0: to assess what that was. The best-selling British author and politician Geoffrey Archer dies at the age of 86, a day after reflecting on the BBC about his time in prison.
1: Well, I was told that when I came out, no one would buy any of my books, and the book sales went up and up, so I learned that.
0: And
2: you have the keyboard in front of you, exactly where you'd expect a piano keyboard. And then take the strings that are lying horizontally, just make them go straight up.
0: We speak to the inventor of a new piano, the Standing Grand. That's after this bulletin.
3: BBC News with Roisin Hasty. Fighting has intensified between the Houthis and Saudi-led forces in Yemen. The coalition says it struck Houthi military sites in Hodeidah and elsewhere along the Red Sea coast. Anna Bicknell reports.
4: As well as targets around the Bab el-Mandeb Strait, the Yemeni government, backed by Saudi Arabia, says it's launched an offensive on the Houthi-held capital, Sana'a. The Houthis say they've carried out strikes on Saudi Arabia, targeting Riyadh's main airport, an oil refinery and a military base. Saudi Arabia has not commented, but reporters in the capital say they've heard explosions. Earlier, Turkey and Pakistan agreed to rapidly deploy forces to Saudi Arabia under a defence alliance agreed in August. The conflict has already displaced tens of thousands of Yemenis. With no signs of negotiations or a ceasefire, the humanitarian situation is expected to worsen.
3: President Trump says threats prompted Washington to remove its bombers from a British airbase in southern England. They left suddenly over the weekend, a week after Britain declared a major incident after intercepting vans apparently on their way to RAF Fairford. Mr. Trump made the comments while speaking with reporters outside the White House.
5: They didn't fly out by accident. But there were some threats, and rather than attempting the enemy, will capture the enemy and beat the enemy, but why should we leave him there? So we moved him around a little bit, not very far.
3: The president's comments appeared to contradict the Secretary of State, Marco Rubio, who called the move routine. Mr. Trump said his administration knows who made the threats. Iran has denied involvement. New York State has declared an emergency in response to a measles outbreak. More than 100 cases have been reported in New York this year, mainly in rural communities. In the neighboring state of Pennsylvania, nearly 300 people have been hospitalized with the disease. Neda Torfik reports from New York.
6: It's been 3 decades since the United States recorded such high cases of measles and since a state faced such a large outbreak. Pennsylvania has so far recorded 5 measles-associated deaths and more than 1,000 cases. Since last year, outbreaks have been reported in Texas, Utah, and South Carolina. With the public health emergency hitting neighboring Pennsylvania hard, Governor Hochul of New York wants to strengthen ongoing efforts to confront the disease by increasing the number of health professionals who can vaccinate and test.
3: The best-selling British author and politician Geoffrey Archer has died. He was 86. He became a Conservative MP before he was 30, but later turned to writing and sold 300 million books in almost 120 countries. In 2001, he was convicted of perjury and went to prison for 2 years, but he later resumed his writing career. World News from the BBC. Several hundred protesters have clashed with riot police outside Kosovo's parliament in Pristina. The protesters were demanding a law to curb the powers of Kosovo's war crimes court. Last month, the court, which sits in the Netherlands, gave heavy sentences to the former president Hashim Thaci and other former leaders during the 1990s war for independence from Serbia. 4 Central Asian countries have stepped up health checks after a suspected death from pneumonic plague in Russia. Neighbouring Kazakhstan is tightening health controls at border checkpoints. So are Tajikistan and Kyrgyzstan. Uzbekistan is setting up quarantine centres. There are conflicting accounts of how the woman, a laboratory technician in Siberia, fell ill. Nigeria's President Bola Tinubu has declared 3 days of national mourning after a military aircraft crashed in southern Ondo State, killing 32 people. Authorities say the plane was on.
7: This is The World. I'm Marco Werman.
8: And I'm Carolyn Beeler. Thank you for tuning in today. A 12 out of 10. That's how President Trump described his highly anticipated meeting with Chinese President Xi Jinping this morning.
5: I mean, he's a tremendous leader of a very powerful country, and I give great respect to him, and we appreciate the fact that he came for this meeting.
8: Trump there talking to reporters aboard Air Force One earlier today.
9: The two leaders met in Busan, South Korea for a little under 2 hours. It appeared to be cordial, a significant de-escalation between the world's two largest economies. The World's Jeremy Siegel has been reporting in China for the past week. He explained to me earlier today what was accomplished in these talks.
10: Well, I think it's worth looking at this in terms of what happened and what didn't happen. So here's what we know, and this is primarily based off of comments made by President Trump in the aftermath of the meeting and then statements from the Chinese state media, which are far briefer than anything we get from the U.S. president. So according to Trump, this was a, quote, amazing meeting. The two of them, he says, came to agreement on two major fronts that have been dominating the headlines in recent days: tariffs and rare earth minerals. Trump says he has agreed to cut tariffs he'd put in place to push China on controlling fentanyl trafficking. He says Xi promised to do more when it comes to preventing fentanyl from coming into the U.S., so he agreed to these tariff reductions that bring overall tariffs on Chinese goods down significantly from 57% to 47%. And that's huge, especially when you consider that before this meeting, Trump was threatening to impose an additional 100% tariff on all Chinese goods. Now, on the opposite end of the table, Trump says Xi agreed to keep providing rare earth minerals to the rest of the world.
9: Right. So rare earth minerals, these are what's found in basically everything from phones to laptops to electric cars, anything with microprocessors needing super fast conduction, right?
10: Yeah, and China produces the vast, vast majority of these, more than 80% of the world supply. Before this meeting, China was threatening to basically choke exports of them, which would cause absolute chaos for supply chains, not just in the U.S., but across the world. So I think now countries and markets around the globe are breathing a sigh of relief.
9: You also mentioned, Jeremy, it's also worth discussing what did not happen at this meeting. What was not on the table?
10: Taiwan. Taiwan was not discussed. This is the island that China claims as its own, but the U.S. backs its security. You know, usually Xi makes sure to stress the importance of Taiwan in talks with the U.S., but China's readout from the state media of these talks made no mention of it. A couple other areas where I think there notably was not really any movement, Ukraine. Trump says the two leaders did talk about Ukraine, the war there, but it was really vague, and there was no tangible agreement on any collaborative efforts to end the war. Also, there was no agreement on the ownership of TikTok, the video sharing platform that is Chinese owned, but Trump wants to be spun out into an American business. And then finally, I really think it's worth noting, Marco, at this point, all of this, it's just words. There is no official agreement between China and the U.S. in place. Both ends, you know, appear to be saying these were productive talks, but there is not a signed deal yet.
9: Yeah, that's interesting. As I said, you've been on the ground for a week in China, Jeremy. What's been the response to these developments?
10: Well, as I mentioned, what we've gotten officially from the Chinese government is measured, to say the least, especially in comparison to Trump's comments. That said, I think economically speaking, this is a relief for the country. You know, China's economy, while massive, has been slowing recently. So for now, I think this does give some reassurance in the short term that, you know, this isn't an escalating trade war as it's appeared to be in recent weeks. That being said, this agreement's not final. It's not a comprehensive trade deal yet, and I think it's fair to say the U.S. and China are still very much rivals on the world stage.
9: Yeah, so what next? I mean, what is China watching for in the days ahead with these good words but no formal agreement, as you say?
10: Well, I think it depends in part on where you are. You know, I was just in Shenzhen, which is one of China's most rapidly growing cities, both population-wise and economically. And there, you can really see how China right now is not just preparing for, but actualizing a kind of self-reliance. You know, exports to the U.S. and other parts of the world are such a big part of China's economy, building and putting stuff together that people in America buy. And in that sense, American tariffs are scary for China. But in Shenzhen, where I've witnessed some huge technological advancements when it comes to electric cars, self-driving cars, drones, cell phones, China is not just building things based on American technological innovations. They're purely developing their own stuff that Chinese people are buying, but also countries outside of the U.S. are buying in huge numbers. And Marco, one shining example of those innovations is BYD, the car manufacturer that's based in Shenzhen. It is fully produced in China, exported not to the U.S., but to countries around the world. It's the biggest electric vehicle maker in the world, and China wants to be doing more of that.
11: Wow. Forward into the future. So President Trump left South Korea just before a summit of Asian nations. I hear some observers saying that China is going to use that opportunity to present itself as the stable trading partner in the region. Could this be a strategic win for China?
10: Yeah, I think that's fair to say. And it goes back to this idea of self-reliance and not relying on the U.S. You know, a number of people I've spoken to in China say there is a broader push underway by the country to bolster relationships with other countries that might be unhappy with America's tariff policy. So on the one hand, China wants and many parts of its economy need stability with the U.S. And this sort of one-year truce that we're seeing unfold, it brings some stability. But on the other hand, it's preparing both economically and diplomatically for a future where maybe that stability is not there.
11: The world's Jeremy Siegel speaking with us from Hong Kong. Thank you, Jeremy.
10: Thank you, Marco.
8: Police in Rio de Janeiro carried out an operation this week that killed more than 130 people, making it the deadliest crackdown on organized crime in the city's history. Authorities say the raids targeted members of the Red Command, one of Brazil's most powerful criminal groups. But the scale of the violence has stunned the country. Human rights groups are demanding an independent investigation. The world's TV Saizea has more.
12: In the north of Rio de Janeiro, the favelas of Peña and Alemão woke to the aftermath of a police raid that turned the street into a war zone. Dozens of bodies were found in a nearby forest and along the streets. The Son gang members were arrested. Residents say the raid was intended mainly to kill as many people as possible, some calling the operation a massacre. With no official help, residents themselves search for the missing, moving the dead through the night on improvised stretchers. By morning, they had lined dozens of bodies on the pavement of a public square. Some had been stripped down to their underwear to make them easier to recognize. One of the mothers in the scene was featured in a local report.
13: Meu filho se entregou, mandou a mensagem, mandou a localização. Eu estou me entregando. Me mataram, arrancaram.
12: She says her son sent her a text saying he had tried to surrender, but he was still handcuffed and shot in the head. Now, as the gunfire fades, residents are trying to return to daily life.
14: Então, pós-guerra, né, o cenário, e a gente está aqui agora, catando corpos, lavando sangue das ruas.
12: It's the aftermath of a war, Raul Santiago, a resident of one of the favelas, told me. The death toll stands at more than 130 people, including four police officers. The raid involved 2,500 officers sent to capture leaders of the Comando Vermelho, or Red Command. That's a criminal organization born in Rio's prisons in the late 1970s that now controls territory across Brazil, including in the Amazon. Rio's governor, Claudio Castro, a member of the right-wing party, defended the raid as a hard blow against crime.
15: Porque a população quer uma solução pro dia a dia. A população quer...
12: People want safety in their daily lives, he said during a press conference after the raid. He rejected accusations of excessive force and called the operation a victory. But researchers who track violence in Rio say there is no victory in a slaughter. Here is security expert Robert Muga with the Igarapé Institute in Brazil.
16: Rio de Janeiro has raids like this all the time. It has had raids like this going back decades. And we've seen casualties often in single or double digits, but we've never seen anything quite like this. This was the deadliest day of police action, and certainly in Rio, but possibly in Brazil in its history.
12: Muga says this time, police sealed off escape routes into the forest, which may have led to the unusually high death toll.
16: We didn't only see armored vehicles and heavily

0: It wanted to show itself as very, very tough on crime.
1: Rio's police are considered amongst the most violent in the world. Cano says accountability is almost non-existent.
0: We have done several pieces of research and we found extremely few cases of sentences against police officers, even when there were, for example, forensic evidence that clearly contradicted the police version.
1: Rio's governor, Claudio Castro, has expressed condolences only for the four police officers killed, describing them as, quote, the true victims. He referred to the more than 100 dead suspects as narco-terrorists.
0: The governor here talks about narco-terrorists, which is the same term being used by the Trump administration, killing people in boats in Venezuela and Colombia to try to justify what are really summary executions.
1: Many experts say that this language erases basic human rights and frames Brazil's poorest residents as enemies in a war. And for the mothers who lost their sons, that rhetoric feels like salt in the wound. Yesterday at a protest, they called the governor a murderer and demanded his resignation. A woman who lost her son in this week's raid said every time an election approaches, it's a strategy to attack their communities, to spread terror, and then use that to campaign. Community activist Raul Santiago says the country can't afford to normalize this kind of violence.
2: O que aconteceu hoje não pode se repetir nunca mais. Tem que ter um acordo da sociedade, tem que ter um movimento.
1: Because, he says, there is no success in an operation where more than 100 people are brutally executed. For the world, I'm Tibisay Sea.

0: Baseball fans have had lots to talk about this week with an epic World Series underway, an international World Series, I might add, because it's Toronto against LA. Just ahead, how politics and national pride are supercharging Canadian baseball fans. You're listening to The World.
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0: This is The World. I'm Marco Werman. If you weren't already a fan of baseball, this is the World Series to become one. These Dodgers-Blue Jays games have been spectacular. Game 3 was an 18-inning battle in Los Angeles that ended like this.
1: Freeman sends a fly ball to center field. Varsho's going back before the clock strikes midnight. Freddie Freeman has ended it. It's a repeat hero with the last word on a Game 3 classic.
0: Yeah, you can feel the excitement. It was the Dodgers with that win after more than 6 hours of baseball. But Toronto came back and now leads the series 3-2. Of course, the series is not just about the number of hits, runs, and outs. It's being played at a moment of high political drama between the U.S. and Canada. Leanne Goodman is an editor of The Conversation. She joins us from Toronto. You're a Blue Jays fan, Leanne. Let's put that out there first. So how are you feeling about the series at this point?
2: You know, I'm pretty anxious because it's a state of Toronto sports fandom to be constantly fearful that they're going to collapse.
0: I mean, there have been some spectacular games. Baseball

0: fans are getting wowed by just how great this World Series is. Here's one moment among many that stands out. Blue Jays are at Dodger Stadium. Fans are just getting seated when the first pitch is thrown.
1: Game 5 with a fastball that's hit in the air to deep left field. Call to the track. It's a bomb on the first pitch of Game 5.
0: First pitch, home run.
1: Now Vlad Jr. hooks a ball down the left field.
0: Then third pitch, home run.
1: To start Game 5. 3 pitches in, 2-0 Toronto.
0: What was your reaction when the Blue Jays took that lead 2-0 in the first 3 pitches of that game?
2: To be honest, I kind of felt sorry for their pitcher. I mean, I was delighted, but you really feel for the pitcher in those situations, right? The pressure on them. And the game can, you know, win or lose based on their performance. So my first reaction was, this poor pitcher. But of course, I was delighted. You know, 2 homers in the first 3 pitches. It's great. And that's kind of part of the Blue Jay folklore, is how they hit these huge homers at very critical moments that change the course of the series.
0: So I want to put the baseball talk on pause for a moment, because this is all happening at a time of great political tension between the Trump White House and Canada. How has that manifested itself in this World Series?
2: You know, there's not been a news story on it, but I know at the very beginning of the series, they kicked somebody out of the stadium for wearing a Canada is not for sale cap. So I suspect they've told the players not to touch that. But I can tell you, in my own circle and friends across the country, it feels special this year. It feels like it's something different because of all the tensions right now. We really feel like a real sense of national unity, and we're really rallying around the Jays. And I think it's particularly due to the, you know, the Trump situation, and we feel a bit beat up by the Americans right now. So this seems like a bit of a revenge fantasy. Even though most of the players are Americans.
0: Yeah, well, that's interesting. That's the makeup of the team. But what about Toronto fans? I mean, are they also taking this wider geopolitical headline on board as they root for the Blue Jays?
2: Yeah, absolutely. People really feel like this is something that's an important moment for Canada, particularly right now. I mean, Toronto fans are pretty diehard on the Jays, but what is interesting to me is it's been a real noticeable marketing tactic to promote them as being a unifying force for Canada. So you've got fans in Vancouver who would ordinarily be cheering for the Mariners. It's become a real, in Quebec, where the majority are Francophones, it's become a real rallying cry in Canada. The whole country is behind them for sure.
0: So do we know how some of the American players on the Blue Jays feel about kind of being the proxy for Canadian frustration, shall we say?
2: You know, they don't go into the politics, but I will say that especially Schneider, the manager of the team, and a couple of the other Jays have really gone on in at great length about how they love playing for an entire country, how special it is for them. They just don't touch Trump or politics, which I think is probably by design.
0: So it sounds like there's more on the line for Toronto than just winning the series. Like, aside from baseball bragging rights, what else would the victory at the World Series mean?
2: For Toronto in particular, there's a lot of anxiety. We never quite believe we're going to win. And I think this win, I think it's giving Toronto sports fans a bit of, you know, confidence, a bit of an understanding that we can compete against the best and that our teams are world-class. And it's just a reminder that we're competitors. We're in the game.
0: That's amazing. So this year, what does it mean to be a Blue Jays fan for you?
2: You know, it's been great for me because I was at the Joe Carter game in 93 when they won the World Series, and I was pregnant with my son, who now lives overseas and has watched every Jays game this season and is now just happens to be in Canada renewing his visa. And so he and I are watching all the games together. So that's been fantastic, a really lovely mother-son bonding experience.
0: Nice.
2: Yeah, it's been great. Like, he was in my womb when Joe Carter hit that home run.
0: The circuit is complete.
2: Honestly, I'm, like any other Toronto sports fan, constantly in a state of high anxiety. Like, when they pitch, I can barely watch. So my son has to sort of talk me off the ledge and remind me of 93.
0: 93, the last time the Toronto Blue Jays won the World Series. That was Leanne Goodman, a Toronto-based editor at The Conversation and a major Jays fan. Her team plays the Dodgers again tomorrow night in Toronto. The Jays lead the series 3-2.
3: Radio Free Asia will begin shutting down its news operations tomorrow. It is one of four federally funded international broadcasters that the Trump administration wants to dismantle.
0: RFA has been around since 1996. Its core mission, to provide independent news and information across Asia in different languages.
3: Mandarin, Korean, Uyghur, and Tibetan, among other languages. Fans of the news service say its absence will be noticeable in countries run by authoritarian regimes where there are no legitimate independent news outlets and limited freedom of speech. And now here are a few more global headlines that we are following.
0: Hurricane Melissa is forecast to pass near Bermuda late today. The massive storm hit Haiti, Jamaica, and Cuba this week. About three-quarters of Jamaica was left without electricity. In Cuba, the storm also took down power and communication lines. Cuban officials have yet not said how widespread the damage is.
3: Tanzania is seeing a second day of protests following the country's recent elections. Authorities ordered a curfew in Dar es Salaam, Tanzania's biggest city, after violent clashes between protesters and police. The ruling party has been in power since 1961. Human rights groups say the government was behind a wave of terror against the political opposition in the run-up to elections. Lawmakers from the European Parliament said today that voting in Tanzania was neither free nor fair.
0: Israel's military today said Hamas handed over two coffins to the Red Cross, containing the remains of hostages who were held in the Gaza Strip. The remains of 13 more hostages still need to be recovered. Israel has accused Hamas of violating the Gaza ceasefire agreement by being slow to hand over the remains of deceased hostages. Palestinian officials say Israel's strikes in reaction have killed dozens of people in recent days.
3: More global news is online for you at theworld.org. 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

0: This is The World. I'm Marco Werman. The Trump administration is launching U.S. military attacks in the Western Hemisphere. Yesterday, Defense Secretary Pete Hegseth announced another deadly strike on alleged drug smugglers. He said it took place in international waters off the Pacific coast of Mexico, killing four people. A previous strike on Monday against what the administration says are, quote, narco-terrorists, killed 14 people. Since early September, the American military has blown up more than a dozen suspected drug boats, killing at least 61 people. The World's Matthew Bell has more.
1: In a social media post, Pete Hegseth said the series of U.S. attacks against three boats on Monday ended with one survivor in the water. U.S. forces apparently contacted Mexican authorities about that. Mexico's Navy conducted a rescue operation, but no survivors were found. Mexican President Claudia Sheinbaum spoke about the incident during a news conference yesterday.
2: Como ustedes saben, nosotros queremos que se cumplan todos los tratados internacionales.
1: We want all international treaties to be complied with, the president said. And then she went on to say, quote, we don't agree with these attacks. Sheinbaum said she called for a meeting with the U.S. ambassador in Mexico to talk about what's going on. U.S. administration officials, including President Trump, say the military is taking the fight to Latin American drug gangs that are sending deadly narcotics into American cities and towns. The U.S. military strikes began early last month off the Caribbean coast of Venezuela, then Colombia. The ones off the western coast of Mexico are just the latest.
3: Well, I do think it's notable that the first strike that occurred on the 2nd of September coincided with the Secretary of State's visit to Mexico to discuss enhanced security cooperation.
1: That's Brian Finucane, a senior advisor with the International Crisis Group.
3: You know, one of the functions that these strikes play in the Caribbean is as a reminder to other states in the region of U.S. military capabilities as a potentially not so subtle threat, that if they do not cooperate with the U.S. on counter-narcotics, on security, that the U.S. could take unilateral military action on their territory.
1: That has not happened yet, but Trump has been threatening the Venezuelan government and, to a lesser extent, the one in Colombia. He's ordered a U.S. aircraft carrier strike group to deploy to the region. This will add major firepower to the forces already deployed there. President Trump has designated numerous Latin American drug cartels as terrorist organizations. Administration officials keep comparing the cartels to Al-Qaeda or ISIS, and they say deadly force is the only way to deal with them. But Brian Finucane says the White House still has not offered compelling justification for what the U.S. military is doing.
3: If this administration had a good story to tell on either the facts or the law relating to the strikes in the Caribbean and now the Pacific, they would be telling that story. Their failure to tell it is significant.
1: Members of Congress have raised questions about the legality of this military campaign, but it doesn't look like the Trump administration will stop anytime soon. Trump accuses Venezuela's president, Nicolas Maduro, of profiting from the drug trade, while Maduro says the United States is just engaging in a new form of imperialist aggression. In a recent speech, he said the accusations of drug trafficking are just a pretext.
4: Y el pueblo de los Estados Unidos lo sabe. Se están inventando una nueva guerra.
1: The people of the United States know it, Maduro said. They're making up a new eternal war. We will prevent it in South America and the Caribbean by saying no to war, yes to peace, and yes to prosperity. Sergio Guzman is the director of Colombia Risk Analysis, based in Bogota. He says most Colombians are not big fans of Maduro, but they're not happy about the way the Trump administration is going after him.
5: We have an aspirational view of the United States. We have very close military and intelligence sharing with the United States. But in this new act of aggression or rhetorical aggression against Venezuela, our governments are not necessarily seeing eye to eye. And this is concerning because we do not want a regional war. We do not want a military invasion on Venezuelan soil. And it seems as though that is very much in play for the United States at the moment.
1: Guzman says governments across Latin America are well aware of the dangers of the drug cartels. No one's going to stand up for them. But at the same time, he says, people across the region are frustrated by the Trump administration's willingness to engage in military action that violates international law. For The World, I'm Matthew Bell.

0: In the Netherlands, a political party on the center-left looks set to emerge as the biggest winner in national elections. Preliminary results showed that the far-right party of Geert Wilders was running neck and neck with the center-left Democrats 66 party. 38-year-old Rob Jetten, who leads D66, hopes that when all of the votes are finally counted, he will be poised to form a coalition government that excludes the extreme right.
1: This is an historic election result because we've shown not only to the Netherlands but also to the world that it is possible to beat populist and extreme right movements. And I'm very eager to cooperate with other parties.
0: To learn more, we reached out to Sarah De Lange in Amsterdam. She's a professor of Dutch politics at the Institute of Political Science at Leiden University. De Lange told me the election results so far have included two surprises.
2: The first is that the two main centrist parties, the Christian Democrats and the Social Liberals, have done so well. But the second surprise is that although Geert Wilders' PVV, the main radical right party in the Netherlands, has lost, the radical right as a whole has remained stable. So other radical right parties have picked up his dissatisfied voters. So it's not the case that these voters have returned to the mainstream. Instead, they have voted for two alternative radical right parties, the first called Ja 21 and the second Forum for Democracy. The one is slightly more moderate than the PVV. The other is actually more radical than the PVV.
0: So how do you read these election results? What are the voters voting on and what are they saying?
2: So it shows that the Netherlands is really polarized. One segment of the population wants a centrist, stable, and moderate government. The other section of the Dutch population really wants a government of the right that devotes a lot more attention to immigration policy.
0: And I understand that even some of the centrist political parties have moved to the political right on issues, including immigration. Is that right? And if so, how much have their platforms changed?
2: Yes. Yeah, so a lot of mainstream parties in the Netherlands in these elections have taken quite outspoken positions on immigration. And there's a broad consensus that somehow immigration to the Netherlands should be limited. Whether or not that is through measures to reduce asylum applications or through a legislation that regulates labor migration, that is a point where the mainstream parties differ on quite substantially.
0: So it seems at this point most likely that the center-left party D66, led by Rob Jetten, is likely to be set to form a government. What kind of government might they put together?
2: So the election results as they stand now give Rob Jetten very few options. The only coalition of four parties that would have a majority in parliament would be a broad centrist coalition that would include the two centrist winners of the election, so D66 and CDA, but also the more left-leaning Green Labour Alliance and the more right-leaning VVD. Now, this is a difficult coalition to form because the VVD has been very outspoken that it's not willing to govern with the Green Labour Alliance.
0: So we have mentioned Rob Jetten from D66. Can you tell me more about him, this likely next prime minister?
2: Yes, so he's quite an interesting figure. He's relatively young. He's only 38. But he's been in politics for a long time. Many commentators compare him today, actually, to our former Prime Minister Mark Rutte because of his upbeat, positive campaign, his flexibility, his ability to get along with party leaders from both the left and the right. And he also has a bit this Teflon nature that Rutte used to have, that issues don't really affect him all that much in politics.
0: So he is kind of seen as a rising star, and now he has maybe reached the peak there.
2: Yeah, so he's been a rising star for a long time. He's had to step aside two elections ago to give Sigrid Kaag a chance as a party leader. But he's come back as a party leader, more experienced, and has taken his party to unprecedented heights.
0: More broadly, taking a bit of a step back from the party politics here, there are questions about how much support the far right can ultimately win. This goes for much of Europe. Do you think this election helps answer that question at all for the Netherlands?
2: Yes, I think it shows that the support for the far right is not fixed. It can develop over time. So we see that the far right bloc in parliament remains relatively stable. It's projected to gain one seat. But if we look at the electoral data that we now are seeing, we see that the group of voters who considers voting for one of these far-right parties has actually grown substantially since the 2003 elections.
0: How long is it likely to take for these parties to form a government?
2: You shouldn't be surprised if the negotiations take anywhere from 6 months to a year, even though everyone is saying that in the best interest of the country, the formation should be as fast as possible.
0: Wow, that's a long time, especially considering the last government took, what, 7 months to put together and then lasted only 11 months?
2: It's very normal at the moment for governments to take at least 6 months to form because of all the difficulties that are involved in compromising with so many parties.
0: And was this the outcome that was expected in terms of what the government might actually look like? It is a surprise that Geert Wilders did not come out decisively on top, right?
2: Yes, but at the same time, it was already clear that all the other parties were not willing to govern with him, either for principled reasons, because they feel that his program conflicts too much with constitutional principles, such as the freedom of religion, due to its stances on Islam, or for more pragmatic reasons, because they feel that Geert Wilders is not a trustworthy partner, given that he's now toppled two governments.
0: Is there anything we can gather about the rest of Europe and the trajectory of the far right from these results, election results in the Netherlands?
2: One of the things that this shows is that even when far right parties govern and they don't manage to execute their programs, this does not necessarily mean that their voters will be dissatisfied and return to the mainstream. These are voters that are very distrustful of mainstream politics and parties and are therefore more likely to look for a radical right alternative or even to abstain from voting than return to the mainstream on short term.
0: Sarah De Lange is a professor of Dutch politics at the Institute of Political Science at Leiden University. She's been telling us about elections in the Netherlands where the far right vote has splintered.
3: Earlier this month, we brought you a story about how dozens of weather balloons carrying bundles of contraband cigarettes were disrupting commercial flights in Lithuania. The balloons appeared to come from neighboring Belarus. Well, over the past week, the situation has escalated dramatically. Lithuanian airports were forced to close several times. And now the government in Vilnius, the Lithuanian capital, says it's closing its border with Belarus. The World's Europe correspondent, Orla Barry, has more.
4: The balloons are big, about the size of a car. And by Sunday night, Lithuanian authorities said they had detected 66 of them in the country's airspace. The main airport in Vilnius closed four times in the past week, disrupting dozens of flights and infuriating passengers trying to get back home to Lithuania.
5: We didn't hear anything from leaders of our country, and we were sitting for 40 hours in Frankfurt.
4: Project manager Adomas Taraskavičius was due to fly home from Frankfurt to Vilnius last Friday. He's not angry at the airlines or the airports, he says, but at the Lithuanian government that didn't seem to be doing anything to solve the crisis.
5: They saw last week what's happening, and the airport on Friday was closed for the second time, and they still waited. They still waited. People, citizens were stuck in the airport.
4: On Monday, the Lithuanian government did act. Prime Minister Inga Ruginienė said she had authorized the army to shoot the helium balloons down.
6: Taip mes vėlgi siunčiame signalą, kad mes pasirengę.
4: We're sending a signal, she said, that we're ready to take the toughest actions whenever our airspace is compromised. Now the government is going a step further, shutting the country's border with Belarus until the end of November, preventing most Belarusians from travelling to Lithuania or transporting goods to the EU. Balloons carrying contraband into Lithuania aren't new. Hundreds were detected in the country's airspace last year too, authorities say. Local diplomats say it's unlikely this is just a smuggling operation by criminal gangs.
7: This is part of big Russia's and involving Belarusia hybrid warfare campaign against Baltic countries, Central Europe and the rest of Europe.
4: Eitvydas Bajarūnas is a former Lithuanian ambassador to Russia and a visiting fellow with the Centre for European Policy Analysis.
7: It's aiming to create panic, to diminish public trust in national institutions, also in NATO-EU capacity to cope with this problem.
4: The Prime Minister of Lithuania calls it a hybrid attack too, designed to destabilise the country. The Belarusian leader is a close ally of Russian President Vladimir Putin. But proving they're in cahoots isn't easy. Political analyst Katia Glod, who's originally from Belarus, says the government in Minsk could also be making a profit from this whole scheme.
8: Tobacco business has been one of those top businesses in Belarus that has been very lucrative. It might have been that there was their way to smuggle more, and the regime is just turning a blind eye to this because they very much rely on these businesses.
4: The Belarus Customs Authority has condemned Lithuania's decision to close the border. But Glod, who's deputy head of the new Eurasia Strategy Centre, a London-based think tank, says it's hard to say just how much the Belarusian economy will be affected. EU sanctions on the country have already brought severe cuts to goods travelling over the border, she says. It's more likely the local population that'll suffer, she says. Diplomat Eitvydas Bajarūnas says the Lithuanian government doesn't have a choice. How else do you get the attention of the Belarusian leader, he says?
7: We create pain to Belarus in order to have their reaction.
4: And it got a reaction. It's a petty move by a small country, Alexander Lukashenko, the Belarusian president, said. It's a crazy scam, he said. Katia Glod says what the Belarusian leader does next might give us a clue as to who's really behind it all.
8: If it's a domestic issue and has to do with these private smugglers that are linked to this businessman close to Lukashenko and his family, then I think he would interfere. But if not, it would look likely that the order was coming from Moscow.
4: Lithuania's prime minister said this week she's ready to keep the border closed for as long as it takes. For The World, I'm Orla Barry.

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0: This is The World. I'm Marco Werman. Turkey sits at the crossroads between Europe and Asia, a region known historically as the Levant. It's a place that National Geographic explorer Paul Salopek was keen to pass through on his Out of Eden walk, the multi-year project in which he's retracing the physical path of human migration. When we caught up recently, I asked Paul about his time walking through that part of the Middle East. Paul, let's start off by orienting our maps, because we're going back in time to 2014. You walked through Turkey in that year, a few years into your journey. Where had you been just before arriving in Turkey, and what direction were you walking in?
1: So, as you know, Marco, my project began kind of in one of the cradles of humankind. So I started in the Rift Valley of Africa in the country of Ethiopia, took a camel boat across the Red Sea to Saudi Arabia, walked through the deserts of Saudi Arabia, and then walk through the mountains of Jordan, cross the West Bank into Israel. And then because of the gigantic civil war in Syria at the time, ended up taking a ship across the Mediterranean to begin the walk across eastern Turkey or Anatolia.
0: That perspective is important, especially in this case, because in the minds of many people, this whole region from Turkey all the way down to the Sinai, it's known as the Levant. It's a French word meaning rising, as in the rising of the sun. How did that emerge as its moniker?
1: You know, this is a very Eurocentric term, right? So Western Europeans would look to the east. And so that's where this comes from. Going into very deep history, if you remove kind of the Eurocentric kind of cellophane layer, this was a crossroads, the birthplace of agriculture, the birthplace of these three big monotheistic religions, and basically a contested ground between three jealous gods and a lot of strongmen that goes back millennia, not just centuries.
0: So going into Turkey, I'm imagining you had a lot to focus on. There's geography, there's history, there's archaeology. What was your plan?
1: So what I did is I landed at a port called Mersin, and the idea was to walk eastward. I, too, was headed towards sunrise, eventually hoping to head into Asia. What I sort of was dimly aware of at the time is that it was very contested ground between the Turkish government and a long simmering ethnic Kurdish kind of separatist movement. So there were tensions when I was walking through.
0: So we've spoken in the past about hospitality and your experiences being welcomed into the homes of strangers. What about Turkey and some of the people you met there and the time you spent with them? A lot of hospitality?
1: Incredible. Incredibly warm. I remember I started walking across Anatolia, that part of Turkey, in the midsummer. It was blisteringly hot. And I was walking with my Turkish walking partners and a mule. And when we were getting to villages, people would say, "Hey guys, come on up and have a tea with us." And often I slept on rooftops. People were sleeping out on the rooftops to get away from the heat. So I was kind of camping on rooftops from day to day to day to day.
0: I'm guessing you met a lot of people on the rooftops.
1: Indeed. It was like a communal sleeping. You know, everybody was in cots and there'd be some chit chat under the stars. And then in the morning, get up and head to the next village. It actually was lovely. It was very nice.
0: As you mentioned earlier, you had to detour around Syria. It was an intense and tragic time for a lot of people in the Middle East. Turkey is right next door to Syria, which was engulfed in that bloody civil war. How did that shape your travel plans, aside from having to take that boat?
1: Well, in a huge way, because, you know, Syria is such an important civilizational center for culture in the world. I mean, it was one of the endpoints of the Silk Road. It was one of the endpoints of these perfume trails, the incense trails coming up from Arabian deserts. It had a very vibrant culture and economy of its own. But it was, as you mentioned, it was in the grip of a bloodbath. And I knew I was inching close to the Syrian border because there were just refugees everywhere. There were people living under tents. And in that case, I lived under tents with them.
0: Yeah, and it wasn't contained just in Syria. I mean, things spread over the border. And at one point, you were walking very close to the Turkey-Syria border, and you had a pretty scary encounter. Can you tell us about that?
1: Yeah, you know, one of the things that sticks out from that particular part of the trail is that lots of refugees were spilling over the border, and Turkey was deploying its army to kind of control and channel them. Me and my walking partner and our mule got ambushed. People thought we were ISIS, that we were jihadists who had infiltrated from Syria. And so guys popped up out of this rocky plain and with guns, and we held up our hands and they marched us to their village. And it was a little bit dicey there for a while. Yeah, we had to do a lot of talking to clear things up.
0: So, I mean, what was the argument you and your partner eventually made that got you out of like their clutches?
1: So we basically just patiently showed them our documents, explained our contacts, there was a funny moment when they were pointing their guns at us at the very beginning, where they were shouting at us, "You guys are jihadists, you're ISIS." And my walking partner, Murat Yazar, put his hands up and shouted back. He said, "How can I be ISIS? I'm an atheist." And I turned to him and I said, "Murat, you just got us in even deeper trouble." So it just took a lot of jawboning, yeah.
0: I mean, we're chuckling now, but it is an intense experience. It also contrasts sharply with what you experienced elsewhere in Turkey. I'm recalling that Istanbul used to be Constantinople and was kind of the center of the world. So I'm really curious when these kind of mixed memories of your, I'm curious when these memories of your otherwise cherished time in Turkey have reemerged elsewhere on your trek.
1: You know, I often look back on that time as kind of a very special time, Marco, because it's a region of the world that, as we mentioned, is often unsettled. I mean, I remember talking to an archaeologist in Israel who was like digging into the origins of Jerusalem, for example, and it's just, for the moment, say that this is part of the bigger picture. He said there are 700 distinct conflicts recorded since the origins of Jerusalem back in the Bronze Age. And I think I walked through just between two very difficult kind of conflicts. Like a year after I left Turkey, major battles happened through the landscapes that I walked through that I hold very precious in memory. These are kind of golden landscapes of hills and olive groves and very friendly villagers. I don't think I would be able to do it had I gone just a year later or 2 years later.
0: You ever rub your eyes, kind of just noting the coincidence and the window that you managed to slip through?
1: Yeah, it's just one of these quirks of timing and serendipity, and that, you know, my project's driven by accident. And it was just kind of an accident of time when the Turkish government and the Kurds had a very fragile ceasefire, and it was already falling apart when I was there. So yeah, it was this rare moment where a door opened along the global trail and shut behind me.
0: National Geographic explorer Paul Salopek on his Out of Eden walk. Thanks again for joining us, Paul.
1: Always a pleasure, Marco.
0: Paul's walk has progressed over many years from the Levant through Asia and now across the Arctic into Alaska. 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
2: 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I'm Carolyn Beeler.
0: And I'm Marker Werman. 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
1: Welcome to the newsroom. I'm Jenna Jaleo.
2: The armed forces carried out three qualitative military operations using a large number of ballistic and cruise missiles and drones.
1: Fighting intensifies in Yemen between Iranian-backed Houthis and a Saudi-led coalition supporting the internationally recognized government. President Trump says the U.S. moved its bombers out of a British airbase because of a threat. We try to assess what that was. The best-selling British author and politician Geoffrey Archer dies at the age of 86, a day after reflecting on the BBC about his time in prison.
3: Well, I was told that when I came out, no one would buy any of my books, and the book sales went up and up, so I learned that.
1: And
4: you have the keyboard in front of you, exactly where you'd expect a piano keyboard. And then take the strings that are lying horizontally, just make them go straight up.
1: We speak to the inventor of a new piano, the Standing Grand. That's after this bulletin.
5: BBC News with Roisin Hasty. Fighting has intensified between the Houthis and Saudi-led forces in Yemen. The coalition says it struck Houthi military sites in Hodeidah and elsewhere along the Red Sea coast. Ella Bicknell reports.
6: As well as targets around the Bab el-Mandeb Strait, the Yemeni government, backed by Saudi Arabia, says it's launched an offensive on the Houthi-held capital, Sana'a. The Houthis say they've carried out strikes on Saudi Arabia, targeting Riyadh's main airport, an oil refinery and a military base. Saudi Arabia has not commented, but reporters in the capital say they've heard explosions. Earlier, Turkey and Pakistan agreed to rapidly deploy forces to Saudi Arabia under a defense alliance agreed in August. The conflict has already displaced tens of thousands of Yemenis. With no signs of negotiations or a ceasefire, the humanitarian situation is expected to worsen.
5: President Trump says threats prompted Washington to remove its bombers from a British airbase in southern England. They left suddenly over the weekend, a week after Britain declared a major incident when it intercepted vans near RAF Fairford. Six people were arrested over a suspected terror plot and subsequently released on bail. Mr. Trump's comments appeared to contradict the Secretary of State, Marco Rubio, who called the move routine. These people live near to the base.
7: Well, I feel quite happy that they've gone because it's less of a target now, Fairford, and so it makes me feel a bit safer.
8: Personally, I'm quite pleased they've gone because it's just been quite noisy.
5: The best-selling British author and politician Geoffrey Archer has died. He was 86. He sold 300 million books in almost 120 countries. Ione Wells reports.
9: A Conservative MP before he was 30, he had to step down after a disastrous investment brought financial ruin. Writing restored his fortune, his books sold in their millions. Margaret Thatcher made him deputy party chairman. In 1986, he resigned over newspaper claims he'd slept with a sex worker but won £500,000 in the subsequent libel action. Just over a decade later, he was the Tory candidate for Mayor of London, until a friend revealed Archer had asked him to provide a false alibi in the libel trial. He went to prison for 2 years. He later resumed his writing career, but his dreams of a political career never recovered.
5: British members of Parliament are calling for an independent review into the death of a British trader who exposed evidence of links between the late sex offender Jeffrey Epstein, the US Commerce Secretary Howard Lutnick, and King Charles's brother Andrew Mountbatten-Windsor. The call follows the death by suicide of Simon Andries, an ex-employee of Mr. Lutnick's former firm BGC. He reported his concerns over business connections between the men to the British financial watchdog, the Financial Conduct Authority, in 2018. World News from the BBC. The International Criminal Court has unsealed arrest warrants for two Afghan education ministers accused of committing crimes against humanity through the Taliban government's restrictions on women and rights. Since seizing power in Kabul 5 years ago, the Taliban rulers have barred girls from attending secondary school and excluded women from higher education. Here's Ambrosan Etirajan.
10: The warrants for the two Afghan Taliban officials, Habibullah Agha, the Minister of Education, and Neda Mohammad Nadeem, the Minister of Higher Education, were issued in September 2025, but remained under seal until Monday. The International Criminal Court said the Taliban had specifically targeted girls and women by reason of their gender, depriving them of fundamental rights and freedoms. There has been no immediate response from the Taliban to the latest warrants.
5: President Trump has signed an executive order approving the use of a firing squad to execute a former military psychiatrist.
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12: 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Last Grasp. And Obsidian. Plus this year, Alexis Brooke Williams graces the stage as our host and MC. And DJ Jet will be spinning nocturnal tunes all night. Hey, saints and sinners, don't forget the costume contest. And we will have vending from Cats, Bats, and Beds and Mel Spells. 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

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This is the public affairs program called Community Speaks. And I'm your host, Patro Mabili. Of course, this is my opportunity to talk with you. And of course, you can call me at 813-239-9663. 813-239-9663. 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Here we are in the month of October as we see right-wing authoritarianism vie for power despite their corruption, their propaganda, downright evil policies. The people are voting with their feet and the ballot. The October surprise before the midterm election in the United States may be the rising of the masses. Another of the No Kings nationwide protest is planned for October the 17th. And of course, this month marks the 60th anniversary of the founding of the Black Panther Party by Huey P. Newton and Bobby Seale. Efforts to erase it from history has failed, and the party continues to inspire revolutionary movements. They will unveil a new book on Huey Newton titled I Am We by Delio Vasquez. Black Panther Assata Shakur has also been featured in the race for the U.S. Senate here in Florida. We can talk more about that. But over the weekend, Rage Against the Machine band leader Tom Morello organized a protest festival called Power to the People, headlined by music legend Bruce Springsteen. Legend Joan Baez joined him on stage for a duet. The festival featured a Freedom Village where attendees engaged with nonprofits. The event was aimed to inspire political engagement ahead of the midterms in 28 days, emphasizing community and activism. And we're going to take a listen to that first song that Bruce Springsteen opened with. But there's so many things that I want to talk to you about. You know, here in Florida, we could talk about the campaigns that is coming up, the all of the corruption, especially as it relates to Hope, Florida. I don't think we still have the full story about that. And AI also features again this week as we talk about what the Florida Trib newspaper cracked a code on, an AI-driven local news outlet, a whole local news outlet in South Florida driven by AI. And so we could talk about what they did to crack that code, but that's just another one of the dangers as we see a president that is insider trading on technology. We could talk about the implications about all of that, especially as it relates to propaganda in an authoritarian regime. But as I said, the Power to the People Festival that took place in D.C. this week is in the face of all of that ICE activity, the immigration and enforcement, customs enforcement activity going on, and all of these red states who have sent soldiers to D.C. and other blue cities to talk about, to actually intimidate people under the guise of getting the worst of the worst immigrants out of the country. But you've shut down refugees, days in court, and what we're seeing are actual killings on the streets of the United States. And this song was the song that Bruce Springsteen started with at the Power to the People Festival, talking about the streets of Minneapolis. But we could talk about all of those, that long list of people who have been killed across the country. But we'll start with this song because this was one of those events. Two of those killings took place in Minneapolis, really got the people out in force in the streets to militate against what they are seeing is rising authoritarianism, and just to meet this arbitrary quota set by the POTUS. Streets of Minneapolis, as we try to inspire you to the polls.

You are tuned to Community Speaks here on WMNF Radio 88.5 FM. And as I said, that was Bruce Springsteen singing the song that he started the festival with over the weekend, Streets of Minneapolis. That was a Power to the People festival that took place over the weekend, headlined by Bruce Springsteen. And it was put on by Rage Against the Machine, their band leader, Tom Morello. And of course, next hour, we'll get back to the music with It's the Music Monday coming your way after another news update from The Scoop. And we'll get back to the music. But right now, you're tuned.

these people who, these ICE agents who are not trained as police, have taken over the role of police in many cities that they've taken over. And then that's in blue cities, blue states. But in red states, the police have been signing these agreements to work with ICE agents. And as a result, there's a dragnet effect. And a lot of people who are U.S. citizens who are not the quote-unquote worst of the worst criminals are being caught up and interned in this country. They even talked of finding rolling detention centers. But the authoritarian regime has been going across the nation looking for warehouses to warehouse these people in as they try to reach this crazy quota that was arbitrarily set by this POTUS, this authoritarian POTUS. And they've been working tooth and nail to try to reach that quota. None of it makes sense, but they're making it up as they go along. And a lot of people have been trying to speak out, but as Bruce Springsteen says in that song, we remember the name of the people killed on the streets of Minneapolis, but, you know, on Christmas Eve, or I'm sorry, New Year's Eve 2025, the handwriting was on the wall with the killing of Keith Porter Jr., and that was a killing by an ICE agent who, eerily similar to the Trayvon Martin killing, where George Zimmerman killed Trayvon Martin because George Zimmerman was the neighborhood captain of the Neighborhood Watch Association, who wasn't on duty, but he was carrying his gun while he was on his way to a store and saw Trayvon Martin walking in the rain instead of, as the neighborhood captain giving him a ride, decided to follow him. And of course, the kid was wondering, why is this plainclothes white man following me? And stopped to confront him. And Zimmerman shot Trayvon Martin. Well, Keith Porter Jr. was shot by an off-duty ICE agent in Los Angeles on New Year's Eve 2025. And that's how we rang in the New Year's, by gunfire. And a lot of people actually use gunfire to celebrate. It's celebratory gunfire, even though that's dangerous. This off-duty ICE agent decided to go and investigate. Instead of just calling the police, he goes with his gun to investigate and finds Keith Porter engaging in celebratory gunfire and calls him an active shooter and kills him. So that's how Keith Porter Jr. died, in at the hands of an off-duty ICE agent. And of course, ICE tried to make him sound like he was just a criminal who was an active shooter and he was a danger to the community, and so that's why he was killed. But that was an excuse. That was the excuse that was given by this ICE agent to justify that killing. And there have been a long list of killings since the beginning of this year. I'm pretty sure I don't have all of the names. Of course, we do know the name of the first two who were killed earlier in the year, Renee Nicole Good, and the other victim, Pretty. And but there were so many others. At least 32 people were killed in ICE custody. But we know names like Luis Conceras and Geraldo Campos. Those are two that were killed this year. Victor Diaz and Parade La, and a long list of people who have just been shot down in the streets of the United States. Luis Beltran Yanez Cruz, Heybar Sanchez Dominguez, and of course, Alex Pretty. Those were the people who've been killed in the early part of this year alone. That list has probably gotten a lot longer, but we're hearing a lot less about it since there's been that shakeup, and we've gotten red state cops to engage with ICE, and that way they've been able to keep under wraps the violence that has been going on, and the dragnet approach that has locked a lot of people up, not just the worst of the worst, but a lot of U.S. citizens, and how this regime has canceled a lot of the refugee hearings, these amnesty hearings.

0: taking away people's days in court. And so that's the story of the United States right now. And that's only part of the story. We could talk more about it, but I want to get to your telephone calls. 813-239-9663 is the number to call. 813-239-9663. This is Community Speaks. And Preston stands ready to take your telephone calls as we talk about what is happening politically in this country and on this globe. And a lot of what's happening on the globe is the fault of this authoritarian in the White House. So let's go to Jerry on the call, who's called in. I think this is Jerry. Let's see, let's see who this is. Go ahead, caller.
1: Hey, Mobili, you got me?
0: Yes, that's you. Yeah.
1: Hey, man, thanks for taking the call. So I want to shift the conversation a little bit to just the women in the U.S. Let's just focus on the women in the U.S. right now, okay?
0: Okay.
1: So I'm sure our fearless leader is going to support Jane Doe in her rape case, right? I'm sure he's going to support her.
0: Sure.
1: I know he's ultra sensitive to those kinds of issues, right?
0: Mm.
1: Don't you think so?
0: What do you think? I don't think so.
1: I'm sure he's going to address the country because he's not afraid to do that. So he's going to address the country in this case. I'm sure he's going to do it. Don't you think so?
0: You mean those Ivy League boys who...
1: Don't you think
0: I doubt it.
1: Do it.
0: We'll see.
1: They're going to do it. What is he afraid of? He's got nothing to lose. He'll win some points with the girls, right?
0: Yeah, if he wanted those points...
1: Yeah, well, maybe. Well, doesn't he want them? Doesn't he want those points? I'm sure he wants them. So I'm sure he's going to do it because he's ultra sensitive to those issues, right?
0: Yeah, let's see if he is. I can only wait and see.
1: All right. I just want to make the statement so you can talk about as much as you want, man. So that's the headline. So you know he's not afraid to comment on things, so I'm sure he's going to chime in on this one. Don't you think so? It's on the top of his list, I'm sure.
0: If he thinks he's going to benefit him, yeah, he definitely will.
1: The women in the U.S., the women who have been abused in the U.S. should be tempted to be listening hard for his next talk about him.
0: All I could think about, will the Taliban care?
1: Yeah, well, it doesn't matter. How about just the women? Let's just address the women. So there's plenty of women out there. So let's just address them. If they haven't been abused, then hey, that they don't have to listen too hard. But if they have been abused, then yeah, they want to listen real hard to what this guy says. Don't you think so?
0: Mm. Yeah.
1: Don't you think so? I mean, he's not afraid to talk about stuff, right? So he should talk about them.
0: Yeah.
1: And then what about the oil companies, man? So the oil companies don't pay taxes, bro. The oil companies are based in the Mideast. So now the states are suing the oil companies, and it's in the Supreme Court. So, but they don't pay taxes, dude. They don't pay corporate taxes because they are based in the Mideast. And why does he want to release oil? Because he's making money on it. He's making money on it, and all his buddies are making money on it. So why would they release the oil? Because they're making money. Watch global corporate oil tax revenue. It'll outlive... it will outperform any previous year. Watch it.
0: Mm-hmm.
1: It'll outperform any year. But let's talk about the women first. Because girls should go first. Mm. So let's go with the women. Let's go with the women, man. And you can talk about as much as you want. And then you can talk about the oil. Because guess what, man? If the states take the oil on, then they're in trouble. But if they don't take it on from the Supreme Court, then they're not in trouble. But let's focus on the girls, right? Because ladies first. Ladies first, okay?
0: Okay.
1: Have a good week, dude.
0: Thank you.
1: Have a good week. Thank you.
0: 813-239-9663. You can also write me, DJ at WNF.org. WNF, DJ at WNF.org. Of course, it's the number to write me with. We're talking about what's going on as we head to the polls, and we know that there are a lot of people who have questions about this authoritarianism they've seen played out on the streets of this country and in the policies of this country and the global, and the, especially the foreign policy of this country. And we know a lot of it is a return to the past, to the imperialist past. And we've seen extractive industries go to other countries and extract their oil. What we're seeing that play out in Venezuela, but we also see there's noises being made. There's a lot of shots being fired in the Caribbean under the guise of fighting drugs, but you're just killing people, extra legal killing. And this is your opportunity when the election comes to do something about it and weaken this POTUS. Put people in there that's not going to be puppets for him, but stand up to him. And I mean, don't we like bold action in this country when it comes to the people? 813-239-9663 is the number to call. There's so many opportunities ahead of this poll with the No Kings March and, of course, this festival over the weekend to motivate you to the polls to recognize what is being done in your name. So let's let you talk about it. And, of course, there's a lot of questions being raised in this state to support these policies and even worse policies. So let's go to Carl and Don Eaton as you call 813-239-9663. Go ahead, Carl. Thank you for calling to Community Speaks.
2: Hey. I've been to two ICE protests locally. No media coverage whatsoever. Not one media person showed up. U.S. citizens are being murdered. They're being murdered by ICE agents.
0: Mm-hmm.
2: And the Democrats are pathetic. The two people in Minnesota that were murdered, we don't know any names and faces of the ICE agents that murdered those people. We don't know the name. We have no Democrats calling for their names to be released. Not one Democrat. The Democratic leadership, Schumer and the other guy, they are pathetic. Then the ICE funding, the second round of ICE funding, they supposedly got some concessions by the Republicans. And that second round of ICE funding, the Democrats could have blocked it, and they didn't, okay? So the Democrat people better get in the streets because the Democratic leadership as it is now is absolutely pathetic. And then there's one thing I want to ask, and I'm wondering about. I saw, by the way, all the local police agencies have agreements to support ICE and help ICE. And I saw an ICE agent with a big white van taking a guy out, a small guy out of the car, and there was a sheriff helping him. And my question is, what happens to these people's property?
0: Yeah, that's a good question.
2: What does our government do with their private property? I'd like to know. I want to know the names and faces of the murderers that shot U.S. citizens in cold blood. And I'd like to know what happens to all these people's property. Anyway, you know what? People better get in the streets because Schumer and the guy from New York or New Jersey or wherever he's from, they're not doing a damn thing. That's all I got to say.
0: All right, Carl. Thank you for that. And, you know, that's really has been the problem. This electing of divided government really doesn't push the get anything done. And so, you know, it's one thing to say that the Democrats aren't doing anything, but they just don't have the numbers. You, the voter, didn't send enough of them into Congress. And so that's what this midterm is supposed to be about. And then we'll see what actual backbone the Democrats have once they have retaken the House and the Senate. Even if they just take the House, if they just have hearings, which is what Republicans do when they're no longer in a mathematical power, they hold a bunch of hearings, they filibuster, they make certain that their outrage is very well transmitted to the American people. And so we're going to see if that power can be honed by the people's choices in this election. But everybody wants to claim legitimacy. But if you don't have the numbers, if the math isn't on your side, you have to find some unconventional ways to make your point. And maybe that's the problem that the Democrats have had, haven't been able to pull off enough of innovative ideas politically to push back, because the math isn't mathing for them right now. So what say you about that? You can also write me, DJ@WMNF.org. There are a lot coming in, and optimistic realist has written in that they're hoping and praying that this November goes well. A lot of people are. It's just that, how do you define? You can give me a call, 813-239-9663. I'm also taking your emails, DJ@WMNF.org. Email is written, civil action. Forfeiture is what the last caller was talking about. It finds local police departments, and of course those agreements for sheriffs to help the ICE agents has made it go underground so that we don't actually see a lot of the damage that they're doing with this authoritarian policy. That's part of the propaganda. That's part of the problem to hide it. These 287G agreements have been able to send the whole thing underground. I understand there's a website. Thank you to an emailer, end287g.com. End287g.com. One emailer has written, said the police can steal your stuff and will charge it with a crime. I'm sure if they are arrested in their cars, they don't call their family and say, come get the car. They probably put it in impound and you have to pay to get it out of impound, just like police would do generally. So there's a lot of people writing in, want to see, hear from more of you. You can call me, 813-239-9663. There's so many issues here in Florida that people have bought, especially those 287G agreements that have really forced the police to cooperate with ICE and drag net a whole lot of citizens up. But you know, that whole Florida scandal thing, it should be on the ballot every time you see those who were in power that could have done something about it and held people accountable. Republicans just don't get held accountable. It's very difficult for Republicans to hold other Republicans accountable. And what we saw with the whole Florida scandal, you know, it started out where there were so many people who were having a hard time getting answers to why their, you know, the Florida Department of Children and Families, people were standing in line for 3 and 4 hours trying to, you know, learn about why their Medicaid or their food assistance had been cut off and what they can do about it. And they just weren't getting answers from the Florida Department of Children and Family. For years, the organization had been tracking long waits that families across the state had been suffering. People like that state director for Unidos U.S. in Florida, an advocacy group that provides assistance to people trying to navigate state agencies. They had no luck getting through. People would just not have any answers coming out of the state government. Then Hope Florida gets a grant to help people navigate it, and they use that money to run ads against state referendums that they didn't like. So that money was wasted on that, and meanwhile, children and families continue to go without, and there's no explanation as to why they're getting cut off. That's what's happening in the state of Florida. Nobody held anybody accountable. Ashley Moody is on the ballot to become the U.S. Senate. She was the attorney general who did nothing and said, oh, because nobody admitted to it, we can't hold anybody accountable. Well, that's not what they say when they arrest you and me. 813-239-9663. That's the number to call. But that's on the ballot as people in Florida go to the polls to try to elect what senators they're going to send to the United States Senate. But there's been a great cost to Florida with the Hope Florida. When the pandemic protections ended, Florida began rechecking eligibility and cut off Medicaid coverage for more than 1.8 million people over that following year. And that, according to numbers that the state reported to federal regulators. So there's a lot of corruption that has taken place in the Trump state of Florida. And I wouldn't be surprised if he tries to hold the next governor under his tutelage and do what he says to do. But we're going to talk more about how women and children have had to suffer just under that scandal alone, that Hope Florida scandal alone. But there are a lot of issues that are going to be on people's mind as they head to the polls. What's on your mind today? It's 12:38, and of course, we'll be getting on out of the way in a few more minutes to make room for more news and get back to the music. Melanie Whalen will come next hour with It's the Music Monday. But right now, you're tuned to Community Speaks, public affairs program that comes your way every Monday. And, you know, we have been suffering under this authoritarian regime, and that's what I call it. I don't really like to use the name of the president because he has been most of his adult life because he lost out on all of his other business ventures, just started charging to use his name, put his name on buildings, and who's to say that he won't try to come after anybody that even uses his name. So I prefer not to even put his name out there. I'll just call him the POTUS, like he's a Caesar or like he's the Pharaoh or something. But that's what he is, the POTUS. And to me, that's all I can muster when it comes to him, because I know I'm dealing with a monster when it comes to propaganda. And that's what this party, the Republicans, have been living off of, is propaganda. And just like all dictators, especially since the rise of fascism in 1914 and with Mussolini and all those who came after, we see a lot of the same activity, the use of propaganda, the control of news and his imagery, and keep you in the dark about what's really happening. That's why we're here, and that's why I talk to you. And you can also send me emails, continue to tell me what's on your mind. One emailer has written about a CIA report, warns Israel could head towards civil war, total collapse. We can talk about that in the coming weeks. This is Community Speaks. I'm your host, Patrick Wabili, looking to talk to you about what is happening. We'll go to St. Pete and speak with William. Thank you for calling to Community Speaks, William.
3: Hi there. Good morning.
0: Good morning.
3: There was a caller earlier who said, what happened to the Democrats? I also asked that. But, you know, when we had Obama in office and we had Clinton in office, there was no question as far as what happened to the Democrats. They were there and we knew it. And now all of a sudden, we don't know what happened to the Democrats. I live in a block that has about 16 houses, eight on each side, in the predominantly white St. Petersburg neighborhood. And I know that there are about 10 Democrats in this neighborhood, and I am the only one with a jolly sign on the front lawn.
0: Mm-hmm.
3: Why is that?
0: Yeah,
3: I want to know, you know, I want to go and ring their doorbell, and I might get bitch slapped by a couple of them, but here it goes. Why don't they speak up and say, we're voting for a Democrat? They're afraid. They're afraid of this guy who, when he bends over to pick up a golf ball, It's like a rectal eclipse. He blocks out the sun with his fat ass, okay? So the bottom line is this. The Republicans stick to get, and it's sad, but they do. They'll vote for Bullwinkle Moose if he was running, just because Bullwinkle was a Republican. And you know what? I just don't get it. At my age, it's horrible. Now, there's two sides of the story. At my age, why do I care? I'm 74. However, most of my Republican friends, honest to God, I'm not lying, they don't have 7 cents to rub together. So what is the affiliation with a multi-billionaire like Trump?
0: Yeah.
3: Why is it? I don't get it. It's like voodoo math. It's stranger than fiction. It's like a cult.
0: Well, that's what it is. I mean, in that propaganda that he's been pushing over the years, for decades.
3: Yes.
0: They bought into it.
3: They did buy into it. And, you know, we're talking about educated people who believe his nonsense. It boggles my mind that these Republicans believe that if they vote for him, they're going to get $5,000. He might as well say they're going to get $5 million. They're not going to get anything.
0: Right.
3: They're not going to get anything, just like the senior citizens who are going to be exempt from having taxes from their Social Security.
0: Yeah.
3: Give me a break.
0: Yeah.
3: It's horrible. Why do they believe? Don't these people have brains that think?
0: Yeah, I mean, but maybe they were already presupposed to think a lot of those ways. I mean, after Charlottesville, when he couldn't decide who was wrong and who was right, and that was bad on both sides, and that opened the floodgates for the Republican Party to say, well, our voters really don't care, never probably didn't like the progress that we were already making and wants to roll things backwards. And that's exactly what they said about doing on voting, on abortion, women's rights, all of these things started, the floodgates, you know, opened up after Charlottesville and that racist action that took place that the president couldn't condemn.
3: And when the Republicans are not winning, they want to move the goalposts. They want to move first base. So they do win.
0: Mm-hmm, mm-hmm.
3: And we allow it. And we say, oh, okay, that's fine.
0: Yeah. We got to really start talking about that, you know, this double standard that takes place politically in this country. And it's been going on for a long time.
3: Well, you know what? If we don't change, we might as well go back to Selma, Alabama back in the 50s, because it's not going to get any better. And people, if they don't believe it, they're going to be around long enough. I may not be at my age. Mm. However, they're going to see it.
0: Yeah.
3: All of a sudden, we're going to be fighting for our rights again.
0: Yeah. Well, one of the things that authoritarians do, they always try to get after the minds of the young, and we need to do the same thing. I think that recognizing that young people can play a role, even 16-year-olds can pre-register, and that way you can get them started. You can get them started organizing, working as poll workers, all kinds of things to get them engaged.
3: Well, that's nothing new. In China, they get a hold of their young minds at 5 and 6 years old.
0: Yeah.
3: Of course, the biggest problem with China is that they give all the good jobs to the 10-year-olds, okay?
0: Especially the technology.
3: Thank you for having me on your show. I appreciate it.
0: Thank you for calling, William. Pleasure talking to you.
3: Bye-bye.
0: 813-239-9663. This is Community Speaks, and of course, I want to talk to you, so give me a call, 813-239-9663. Is this the Rage Against the Machine that we've been waiting on? 813-239-9663. Let's go and ask Norm. Norm, thank you for calling Community Speaks. You say what?
4: Hey, man, you know, well, first of all, I think one thing we need to clearly understand is that the fight for freedom is one of eternal vigilance, and that's the biggest mistake that we have made over the past 50, 60 years. You know, once we achieved a level of success, then we forgot about it. We thought that we had it made and those sort of things. And then we found out those who opposed us came up with other methodologies in order to try to recorrect the system. the where you would have laws that were still on the books but ineffective. And when you look at the rise of the, for example, the Federal Society is a good example of that. Came around in the 1980s, and it was then through, and the book, when you read it, says how the conservatives took control of the courts from the liberals. And that comes out of the Federal Society. And one of the openers of that book is by, I think it's Michael Downey or something, 2013. The opening the first chapter of that book is written by John Roberts himself. And so look what's happening. This is when he was a young person, and you see, for example, he worked 40 years to eliminate the Voting Rights Act.
0: Yeah,
4: and so you see this creeping of and how we put judges on the bench. The problem is that we have not had people who were eternally vigilant. You know, I got it made. I got mine, so you get yours. And those kind of attitudes that are taking place, and that we're also having failed to realize that the fight for freedom is something that's all around the world. This whole thing, for example, you look at this this immigration deportation thing that's taking place. There's a whole bunch of enablers that look like us that allow this thing to really get cooking, okay? I'm talking about many of these African countries, for example. Many of these African countries that, for example, allow what we call, not immigrants, but people to be kidnapped and then allow them to be shipped to these third-party countries in Africa, to Uganda and stuff. I mean, these people enable this system to take place, these atrocities to take place and stuff, and get money for it. So
0: right.
4: They go to, let's say, to Lesotho or to places in Uganda that have atrocious records and says, hey, we got a group of folks here. We don't know where they're from, Guatemala or whatever. So we'll teach them a lesson and punish them. We'll send them to your country. Do whatever the hell you want with them. And, oh, by the way, here's a couple of $15 million, you know, and those sort of things. And you do whatever you want.
0: Yeah, it sounds like they targeted post-colonial rulers who are supposed to be authoritarians themselves.
4: And the question is, and the money that these guys get doesn't go to help the infrastructure of these countries. And you're and you brought up a very good point here. This is the same thing that happened during colonialism.
0: Mm-hmm.
4: That, you know, you had 5,000 55,000 people of British descent authorities control all the Nigeria of 97 million people. How did that happen? Because they were able to compromise folks and, well, I tell you what, we'll call you chief, or we'll call you provincial chief or provincial authority. And they use these guys to undermine the other, and they were so selfish amongst themselves. They said, oh, yeah, let's do this. Next thing you know, the idea of a colonialism was to dominate the resource.
0: Well, you know you're dealing with an authoritarian regime when somebody in the society, a group in a society, is targeted. That's why you know you're dealing with one.
4: They're practicing the same thing. They know that, you know, we can sit here and talk about, let's protest against it, but they got enablers. Like, look at Venezuela, okay? You got these people who, I mean, Maduro, you know, I want to believe that instead of him being, came in and snatched him, that was all, he just gave himself up, or somehow he was undermined. Look at the people he's dealing with. I mean, look at now they've got these certain deals to take, but none of that oil, our revenues from those oils are going to Venezuela. Or the people of Venezuela. Now they found themselves having been duped by the very same people who represent the neocolonialist system that Chavez and those guys were trying to overthrow and get control of the resource
0: and
4: have Venezuelan control resource. So you see the same thing playing itself out in in Africa. And so these are silent cooperators, these silent guys that allow, that enable this. Until you can do something about those guys, then that system of mass deportation will always have comfort. Will always have comfort as long as you have people that are willing to turn, just like in during the colonial slave trade. I mean, we're talking about a trade that took the Atlantic slave trade, and people keep forgetting that not only was it an Atlantic slave, there was an Indian Ocean slave. They was far older than that. That took place all across from the east of Africa all the way up to Japan, stuff like that. So this thing went on there were these enablers that allowed these things to happen, and that's the thing that we need to also put pressure on to say, hey, if we want to stop this mass, this illegal deportation. Hey, guys, give notice to some of these so-called dictators, whatever the hell they want to call themselves, that stop. You're in bed with this. You're undermining the progress, the freedoms of the people here in this country, and that's
0: a lot of these red state governors.
4: Progress that we're trying to make, because again, the fight for freedom is something that it calls is a worldwide fight for eternal, and it is based on eternal vigilance. I didn't mean to scare you here, Billy. You know,
0: you good.
4: And tell people also to read, you are withinthenorms.com. YOURE withinthenorms.com. We've been putting out some articles dealing with the arrest of some of our top physicians in this country, physicians, pharmacists, dentists, by the notorious Drug Enforcement Agency, which says, rather target doctors than target those in the cartels. And as Dr. Red Lahorn point is that the DEA has nothing but a criminal enterprise of the United States government, and you can't enforce the illegal drug trafficking around this world. The laws of this country, when you're in bed screwing the prostitutes of the drug cartels, and our foreign policy is involved in. And our foreign policy supports these cartels that allow us to undermine the citizen. This is a trade, and it's a very lucrative trade that takes place, and a lot of money being transferred by parties that say, well, I don't have our hands on the shipping and those things that disguise themselves as being legitimate when in fact they're into a lot of mischief too.
0: Well, public health is an important issue as well, as we know.
4: I mean, you've heard.
0: But public health, it can be detrimental if you keep going after the nation's healthcare industry, the doctors and pharmacists.
4: And you read that book. Mm-hmm. You had a chance to take a look at that book, Legalize Extortion.
0: Yeah, I'm reading a couple of books at the same time, but yeah, I'm looking at it.
4: Right. Well,
0: let's talk about it.
4: Have Angela Green on sometime. Angela Green and Barbara Reynolds on, and guys like Richard Red Lahorn, Dr. Muhammad Ali Rafai, who is a psychiatrist out of Pennsylvania. Guy was Syrian born, had a psychiatrist. They targeted him, and he happened to go to trial and win. So he writes, and you'll see a lot of his work on YouTube, a lot of his videos that talks about this illegal targeting, particularly of doctors. If you want to refer to them as minorities, he says, women, a lot of Jewish doctors. Of course, we're Indian, brown, black and brown, and doctors, physicians and stuff. Dr. Rafai, R-I-F-A-I, Muhammad Ali 5 talks about this. In fact, there's a very interesting article when the government went messing with him, he chose to fight back. And so he said, when the government went messing with the wrong Ali. So he loves that. So F. Dr. he's a noted psychiatrist out of Pennsylvania. He worked for the National Institute of Health and then opened up his own practice, worked with telemedicine and those sort of thing. And what simply what they're doing was targeting his success. Had nothing to do with him having done anything wrong. These guys just came in and just made up stuff. And, of course, you know what happened with Pronto Pharmacy. They came in, raided me, and said I was a pill mill, then end up giving me everything back. What happened to the pill mill? Pull up the Federal Registry, and you'll see it says Pronto Pharmacy, pill mill. But they gave us everything back. Never charged me with a damn thing. I didn't mean to break it out of it. I just had an acute outbreak of ebonics there, but never charged me with anything here.
0: You good.
4: And what happened is, of course, you know, we began to write about it and articulate our concerns. And but the point is that you have many less physicians, one less pharmacy, one less black-owned business, one less business that you can go to and say we need a donation to WMNF, one less and generational, it targets your generational success. So what is being targeted is our success our ability, because we're going to be successful. I mean, whatever you do, you're going to be successful. And the saddest part is you get black folks of, well, you know, you need to move along and you need to go on and forget about all this kind of stuff. Well, I mean, come on. You know what happens? When you move along and you go, I say, well, I'm going to go do something else and do it successful. You know what happens? You become successful. The next thing you move along, and guess what happens then? You get targeted again.
0: Targeted again, right.
4: Okay? So there's a time that you have to stand and fight. And as we put it, when you don't fight, you don't win.
0: Mm-hmm.
4: Okay? You don't fight, you don't win. And too many times we see, When we go to fight, we say, "Oh Lord, we gotta throw it up to the Lord and Jesus." I mean, we're supposed to get mad about that. Throw it up. Oh, waiting for 10,000 years. No, you gotta fight now, bro. Because that's what the good Lord put. Why do you think He sent you to Florida A&M? Why do you think He sent you to the University of Michigan? Why do you think He enabled you to come back to the community and work? You know, because when you attack these are infrastructures you're attacking. When these physicians, when these dentists and pharmacists are under attack, that is the infrastructure of your, these people serve as the infrastructure of your healthcare and community. And they're being attacked because, what are they doing? Saving lives.
0: That's my time. That's my time. I have to get on out and make room. But thank you, Norm, for that call. I needed that call. And, you know, we're going to continue to talk about these issues, especially this fake AI thing that came up. Right now, we're going to get on out and make room for the scoop and then get back to the music. So stay tuned. This has been Community Speaks.
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2: 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The nature of the calls is educational and informational only.
3: 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Today is Ask Me Anything Monday. And I'm sure that you are well aware that if you have any medical questions or concerns, you can give us a call at 813-239-9663. 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Good morning to you, Dr. Harvey. I can't wait to discover how this AMA Monday unfolds. Let's say we crank up this show. What have you got for us today, Dr. Fred?
2: Yeah, let's get it cranked up, Bill. Happy Monday.
3: And back at you. Looking forward to a spectacular show, spectacular day, and a wonderful week.
2: Absolutely. Got a lot to look up for and a lot to look around about. The news is always full of amazing information, and sometimes it's a little disconcerting. I was surprised to read today about a 20-year-old Amish woman with leukemia who got measles and died just recently. Pennsylvania is having a really big struggle. My home state is suffering. It's got some of the biggest measles outbreak in the nation. We're over 3,600 measles cases, I believe. It's the highest it's been in decades. And it's really sad to know that people are dying from a completely preventable illness that is prevented by taking a vaccine. And so, yeah, it's really amazing. Multiple articles are coming out. The Philadelphia Inquirer is the source of the information about the lady who was 20 years old and died. And she got pneumonia. Measles causes pneumonia, viral pneumonia. That's not treatable. I mean, there's just nothing you can do. It just devastates the lungs and people die. You know, measles causes all those little blistery blebs all over the body. What happens inside the lungs? Can you imagine if your lungs were just filled with little blisters like that? You couldn't breathe. But it's showing up all over the place. Wired is a kind of a tech, new information mag, and it even has information talking about this very same case. University of Pittsburgh has a medical center in Lancaster County in a town called Lititz, and it is the center. Lancaster County of Pennsylvania's outbreak. At least 50 patients have shown up at the Lititz Medical Center with severe measles, 20 requiring hospitalization. Pennsylvania's had 943 of the 3,600 plus cases, 176 hospitalizations. And the head of the, I believe, infectious disease center at this hospital, Dr. John Goldman, said he had not seen a case of measles in 30 years. And so this is a really challenging situation for medical centers, because measles is one of the most infectious aerial agents. In other words, if you're in a room with somebody who has measles and they're breathing, there is a good likelihood that you will end up being exposed with enough inoculum, enough virus particles, that you could get infected if you don't have a vaccine. And even if you do have a vaccine, you could get infected, because vaccines don't prevent all infection, but they do mitigate the intensity of it if you do get it. And so that's why it's so important to get a vaccine, so you don't die from measles pneumonia or other preventable complications of measles. But the thing is, you don't want people to come to the hospital with the measles. That's the problem. It's like they have to do special isolation with negative pressure rooms. They have to suck the air out through special filters so that the viruses don't escape the room that the patients are in, because it's so highly infectious. If the doors open, people walking by in the hallway can get it. And so the health systems are stocking up with more MMR vaccines, immune globulin, which is a mixture of antibodies that can be administered from healthy human blood plasma to people that are ill, and it may reduce some of the virus circulating from people that actually already do have measles vaccine in them. But if the they're going to really special levels here. If the person is unvaccinated and has had exposure to an infected person and they have some kind of cough or upper respiratory symptoms, they're sending people to the home to collect a sample. They don't want them to come into the hospital, or they'll sample them in a car in a parking lot because it's so infectious. And this is why public health is so concerned about this problem. It's not about, you know, controlling the herd. It's about actually helping the herd not die. And the Pennsylvania outbreak is not just in Lancaster, and it's not just in Pennsylvania. The Carolinas are having, Texas is having, it's all over the place, because people are hesitant to take these preventive shots. And it's understandable, because there's been a lot of disinformation propaganda coming from the colleagues of the head of Health and Human Services, the not doctor attorney that likes to sue people for vaccine injury, Bobby and his crowd have devastated what people think about vaccines. And Bobby and his crowd seem to be rather uneducated, not medical grifters that are lying to everyone. And unfortunately, there are people that have belief systems that prevent them from wanting modern medical help, because they believe that it might be something that God didn't order. But from my perspective, my creator created scientists and doctors to help create ways out of this nightmarish situation. And so, yeah, I think some critical thinking training about getting vaccines is really important here. And hopefully to have these people who are actually in positions of power to stop lying to us. Robert F. Kennedy needs to shut his gob, because out of it spills fecal effluvium that is poisoning America and has resulted in 3,600 measles cases so far and deaths. We don't need this. Public health is about preventing the preventable deaths, not about preventing people's access to the prevention. The new vaccine suggestions would likely prevent some access, and that's not a good thing. And if you want to talk about what might be a good thing, you can call me right here on WMNF. 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
3: Absolutely, and I'm going to make that very easy for you. I'm going to remind you what he just said is that you are listening to the Healthy Steps Radio Show with Dr. Fred Harvey here on WMNF Tampa. And to participate, all you need to do is dial 813-239-9663. Preston has come on in to do an extraordinary job handling the phones, so let's put him to work. That number is 813-239-9663. 239-9663. 9663. And you can continue to send your emails to dj@wmnf.org. Back to you there, Doctor.
2: So, yeah, moving on from a health challenge to building health. I think I talked a bit during the fundraiser. Oh, by the way, hey, everybody, thank you so much for the support in the fundraiser. I believe we nearly made goal. If we didn't yet, I'll ask for anybody who wants to stop by the tip jar today to finish off the totals. Maybe I can get an update on it, but we were just a couple hundred bucks behind at the end of the show, so I assume that we've caught a couple more, but let's keep it going. Love your calls, and I love your support for my show and WMNF. But back to what I was talking about. How do you promote health as you age? And we were talking about a bit of that aging last week. And one of the things that people, I think, as they age, are somewhat daunted by is going to a gym. And in reality, you know, we've forgotten natural muscle strength building. Most people don't carry around heavy objects. You know, we're not on the farm, we're not building the house or anything. So most people have more of a sedentary lifestyle, and they don't, you know, heft 25 to 50 pound objects several times a day, every day. But natural body exercises are really very, very useful, and actually the easiest way to get your muscle strength and maintain it. And so if you want to maintain your independence, I talked about this, one of the main reasons women end up in nursing homes or assisted living facilities is they can't get out of a chair. So sit to stand is one of the best things you can do. So with a sturdy chair placed against the wall, start with your feet on flat on the floor, arms crossed over the chest, and stand up in one controlled motion. No pushing off with the hands, no rocking for momentum, and then sit back down under control. Don't flop down. Do 10 of these, and then repeat that 10 five times. Now, it's going to take some people a while to build up to that level, but if you find that this is too hard, use a higher surface or put a cushion on the seat so you can have a little bit of a higher starting point. And let's see, slow the descent very much. So like count 1, 2, 3, 4 on your way down if it's too easy. And so that's the first exercise. There's more we can talk about, but I think we've got some people who want to talk about other things.
3: Yes, indeed we do. We've gone from a dark board to a full board. I've got Jim from Clearwater, Somebody Anonymous, Laura in Tampa, and Cindy. Good morning to you there, Jim. Let me get over to you and bring you on in. How are you doing today?
0: Good morning. Fine, thank you. Thanks for taking my call.
2: You're welcome, Jim. How are you?
0: Hi, Dr. Harvey. I'm fine, thank you. I wanted to ask you about your thoughts on the various procedures that are now available for people with BPH. And in particular, I can't list them all. You probably know more about them all than I do, but I had in mind the traditional old-fashioned TURP and also the newer version called an ablation of some kind. And then this other thing, another thing that's called the Eurolift that has had a lot of success in Europe and is now available here. So I was real interested in getting your opinion on what you think about those, which one do you recommend, et cetera, and any others that you think might be worth mentioning.
2: So TURP, TURP, is transurethral resection of prostate. That means you go through the penis, down the urethra, and scrape out some of that big prostate gland that's at the end of the urethra. And in the, when I was training 40 years ago, they used a loop of wire that was electrified. It would basically go down in there and kind of like a scraper using the heat from the electrode to like melt slices off the inside of the prostate. That was a bit barbaric and usually required a hospitalization of a couple days with traction on a urethral catheter to hold pressure on it so it didn't bleed. It was pretty barbaric. That evolved into one that uses laser, so it actually cauterizes the bleeding, and so you have a much better outcome procedure, it seems, less complications, and people do end up with better urination afterwards. And the UroLift is something I've just heard about. Somebody told me about that before, but I've not researched it yet. And so all of these things are done after you have usually failed with medical intervention, hormone manipulation.

0: does do the Euro lift, and another one maybe doesn't. So you can hear some differing opinions.
1: Well, thank you very much.
0: You're very welcome.
1: Should I give you some time? Because I really value your opinion. I would not mind calling you back in another week or two, give you a chance to find out about that Eurolift, because that's been presented to me as the most progressive, the least invasive, the best choice. But, I don't want to just...
0: Was it presented to you by the guy who does it or by the guy who doesn't do it?
1: Well, I've only spoke to one person, two people now, one who does it, and the other one is a patient who had it done.
0: I would find another urologist who has another opinion about it. I like to oppose surgical opinions about what procedures are best.
1: Yeah.
0: But yeah, you can call back anytime, Jim, and good luck on your pursuit of relief.
1: Okay, well, thank you very much, Dr. Harvey.
0: You're very welcome.
1: All right.
2: Indeed there, Jim. Thanks for calling in. Look forward to talking with you in the future, and best luck with that. As I promised, I've got Anonymous in Clearwater. Good morning to you.
3: Hi. Pinellas County, for what that's worth. I'm a return caller, and I prefer to stay anonymous. But in reference to the measles outbreak and vaccinations, I'm hoping that I have an idea about this, but I'm hoping that my questions concerning it can go out to other listeners, particularly in our area. I'm 74 years old, and I had measles at least twice, maybe three times at most, as a child. Now, this is to clarify, that doesn't mean that we're necessarily immune to a new measles outbreak, does it? I don't think we had vaccinations back in the 50s, actually. I don't think we had measles vax, did we? I don't remember.
0: The measles vaccine showed up in 1965, and no, you didn't have one then. And you do get some immunity from a viral infection, but there's a weird thing that measles does. It erases the immunity memory of your T lymphocytes. So if you were immune to chickenpox or hepatitis or anything else, it could erase that memory of immunity, and you have to start over with all your vaccines. That's another reason that measles is such a horrid virus, because it erases your immunologic memory. So you're at more risk for more things. And so no, if you've had measles, you probably, at this point, that was in the 50s, that's 70 plus years ago, you need another shot probably. But you could find out if you're immune by going to the lab and getting a measles antibody titer in your blood. If you have high enough levels of measles antibodies, you're immune.
3: Okay. And the same for chickenpox. I think I had it a couple of times, too. But again, we weren't getting vaccinations back then. We were only vaccinated, as I remember, well, polio, if you will, but smallpox is, in my memory, all we did. But
0: yes.
3: Yeah, and now that we're, 70s and more, or some younger, too, we need to consider these vaccinations. What about, I don't want us to get here in Florida or the Tampa Bay area to think that we're okay just because we're hearing about measles outbreaks in other states, because we're so transient these days. So are there measles vax are there measles vax available now for those of us who are, over 60, over 65, whatever, and some of us with immune compromised systems, if you will?
0: I think it's important for people who've never had a shot to get immunized, because now we have a huge increase in measles. And as of, 3 days ago, there are 3887 confirmed measles cases, and we have cases in Florida. I don't know how many, but Alabama, Alaska, Arizona, California, Colorado, Connecticut, Delaware, D.C., Florida, Georgia, Idaho, Illinois, Indiana, Iowa, Kansas, Kentucky, Louisiana,

0: Maine, Maryland, Massachusetts, Michigan, Minnesota, Missouri, Montana, Nebraska, New Jersey, New Mexico, New York City, New York State, North Carolina, North Dakota, Ohio, Oklahoma, Oregon, Pennsylvania, Rhode Island, South Carolina, South Dakota, Tennessee, Texas, Utah, Vermont, Virginia, Washington, West Virginia, Wisconsin, and Wyoming. And it's everywhere.
1: Snowbird season two. We're nearing snowbird season, right? Or whatever.
0: Yeah, so we're going to move viruses around like we usually do during snowboard right. season. Yes, we're going to be doing that. So it's flu season. Get your flu shot. It's COVID season. Get your COVID shot. It's measles right. season. So get your measles shot.
1: Okay. Do you know this, Dr. Hurry? Is it also, do they have these in pharmacies that are health insurance?
0: Absolutely. You can walk into basically any pharmacy and ask for a measles shot or any kind of vaccine. They have them all available, and they're pretty much willing to give you everything that you want right now for free.
1: Okay, great. Yeah, I didn't know if measles was included in the ones that we do know about these days. Okay, bless your heart. Thank you so much. And I just, I wish you were on more often, to be honest, but you do such great work for us. Thank you so much.
0: Glad to help. And by the way, you can also go to the health department. They always have shots.
1: Oh, that's good for people to know. Great. Thank you. Thank you. Thank you.
0: Excellent.
2: Well, Ann, thank you very much. Great conversation there. Let's go to Cindy. Good morning, Cindy.
3: Good morning. How are you doing?
0: Fabulous. How are you, Cindy?
3: Oh, I'm always good.
0: Glad to hear it. What you got?
3: I got a good question for you. I'm 72, and I have had an aneurysm and seizures. So it's taken
0: You're
3: away.
0: Talking about a brain aneurysm?
3: Yeah. And okay. It's taken away my capability to read. Now, just lately, I'm starting to have some, you know, I'm doing one thing and I go to do another one and I found out I haven't finished the last one. So I need to find some way, I guess, to stimulate my mind. Is that what I need to do so that I'm more cognizant of what I'm doing?
0: All right. So this is complex, I think, but boils down to this. You've had a brain injury that's resulted in a seizure disorder, so you have an ongoing problem there. And so you're now having cognitive challenges, reading difficulties, and kind of like ADD symptoms.
3: No, I've always had the reading difficulties. These are things that I've noticed like in the past 6 months. You know,
0: so the reading difficulty was not a result of the brain injury from the aneurysm and seizures?
3: Yeah, it was.
0: Okay, yeah. So you have layers here. So the reading difficulty is a structural abnormality that happened when you got the injury. And now you have, you're accruing new symptoms. And that happens sometimes, you know, as we age, some of the connections that we had aren't as strong. So from my perspective, it is worth it for you to get some testing. I think you need someone to help you out with not just an EEG, but a brain map where they actually look at how the connections are going in the brain. And a neuroquant, a NEUROQUANT MRI.
3: Wait a minute. You got to spell it a little slower.
0: NEURO, neuro, quant, QUANT. That MRI can help determine how the connections are in your brain and can correlate with the brain map. A practice that works this way. The Amen, AMEN centers do a very structured analysis of the brain, mainly for mood disorder, but also for other issues like you're describing. A functional neurologist who I don't know personally, there are some out there, but you could go to ifm.org and do a practitioner search for a neurologist, someone who actually may help you more with this. But I think it's really worth it for you to get more of a workup before you give up, essentially. And I think you need a metabolic workup too. You need to know if your B vitamins are appropriate, if your omega acids are in balance. If you don't have enough omega-3, your brain is not going to function well. It's going to misfire and have short circuits.
3: No, I take those vitamins.
0: Yeah, but you may not have enough of them. You need to get evaluated. Taking a pill doesn't mean you fix the problem. Okay. A lot of people are under the misconception that reading Dr. Google and finding out that, you know, Omega Doobadoo does this and that, and they're going to be cured, they take it, and they're not cured, they wonder why. It's because they haven't actually addressed what's going on, and line item supplementation isn't a way of curing anything.
3: And what was the first vitamin that you said before the omega-3?
0: I said B vitamins. B vitamins and omega-3s are critical for brain function. And so getting your B vitamin levels, but also getting your B vitamin metabolism levels, like the methylmalonic acid and homocysteine, can tell you if you're having enough Bs metabolically, even if your blood test says you have enough in the serum. So there's a bunch of layers here that you may even want to actually consider talking to a functional medicine practitioner to go deep.
3: Okay. Okay, I really appreciate it.
0: You're very welcome. Glad to help, because there's no quick fixes for what you've got going on. You got to go deep.
3: Yeah, yeah. Well, let me ask you just one more quick question. They have just noticed one area of my heart that doesn't beat good, and I'm going to go in to get some tests. Would I have to know more about it to end up talking to you about it, calling up?
0: Well, yeah, it'd be worth it probably to get the test and get the results, and then we could talk about the results of what they have diagnosed you with. But in the meantime, you have a lot of work to do for the brain function, and if your heart is actually having some arrhythmia, that could be also related to the same thing that's causing brain dysfunction.
3: Oh, that's interesting. Okay, okay, I really appreciate it. Thanks so much, and have a good one.
0: And you too.
3: Okay, bye.
2: Yeah, some best wishes to you there, Cindy. Let's go to Nancy in Sarasota. Good morning, Nancy.
4: Good morning. I'm curious, Dr. Harvey. So I'm a baby boomer. I had measles, chickenpox, mumps, and all my friends did too. Nobody got pneumonia. Nobody died. Why is it different now?
0: It's not. Many people died from measles back in the day. We have evidence now that they still are.
4: Uh-huh.
0: The reason we started a vaccine program was to stop the dying and stop the neurologic injuries.
4: Uh-huh. So I heard the other caller. So one of my questions was, and you did answer it, if you had the measles, do you still need the vaccine? So have you been vaccinated against the measles?
0: Yes, my dad was a doctor. I got every freaking vaccine known to man as they came out.
4: I see. And did you have any ill effects from it?
0: None other than the usual ones. You know, I got a swine flu vaccine in 1976 and basically felt like I had the flu for 3 days. But other than that, I've never had a reaction to any immunization.
4: Okay, that's good. So what do you think? I mean, there's a lot of controversy now about all the vaccines the little babies are getting and the correlation.
0: Well, the only controversy is that which is stirred up by non-science nonsense, non-scientists, and propagandists, and Instagram grifters. So that's the controversy. There is no real controversy in real science, in real medicine, in real public health, in real humans. It's only in those fake people like Bobby Kennedy.
4: Uh-huh. But what about the correlation between autism and vaccines? You don't think there's a correlation?
0: The correlation between what and vaccines?
4: Autism.
0: No, there is not. It's been proven numerous times. A study from Denmark of over 100,000 people showed there is absolutely zero correlation.
4: And yet I didn't know anyone with autism when I was a kid, and now, you know, so many children have it.
0: Yes, isn't it amazing how the poison in our food, in our air, in our water is causing this problem?
4: Yes.
0: Yeah, it has nothing to do with vaccines. It has to do with the fact that our governments allow corporations to poison us with petrochemical nastiness that shows up in our air, water, and food constantly, and there's no way of cleaning it out, and there's no one who cares about it except for a few scientists like me and my colleagues who want to fix the environment. But our government doesn't, because job creation is much more important than actually preventing illness.
4: Okay, and I understand and I agree with you. I just have one further question. So
0: yes.
4: Typically vaccines that are given have been studied for many years, right? They're not just pressed out. So how do you feel about the COVID vaccine with the mRNA and that protein that seems to stay in the body forever and cause turbo cancers? Do you agree with that? Do you think that's true?
0: No, there's no evidence that turbo cancers even exist. That is another Instagrift to get you to stop vaccines and buy some stupid supplement that doesn't help. Yeah, there's no such thing as a turbo cancer. These people are crazy, and they're stirring up discontent where there actually is no problem. And the COVID mRNA experiment worked. I still personally don't consider them vaccines because everything I know about vaccines is the antigen, that which causes the immune reaction, is administered to the human and then they have a reaction and then they're immune. But with the mRNA shots, you're using code, like a computer code, a nanochip called mRNA, that goes into your cells and tells your cells to create the antigen. So it's your cells are creating the viral protein to which you're going to react. And it is the viral protein that actually caused a lot of these symptoms for people because of the way it interacted with the body. And so a lot of people who got shots felt weird, but there's no evidence that it actually caused an increase in any kind of morbidity or mortality beyond usual vaccine reactions. And there are idiosyncratic, that's person's patient-specific reactions that can occasionally result in severe consequences, but that happens with every intervention we do, and it appears that it's in no greater amount with the COVID shots than with any other ones. They've studied it now long enough that there's not a problem there. And we know that COVID vaccination is associated with decreased amounts of heart attack and stroke in older people.
4: You know, there is a rather well-known doctor. What's his name, Dave? The doctor, the anti-vaccine doctor? That's with an N. Can't think of the doctor's name. I just wanted your opinion on this particular doctor who's, you know, vehemently against these. And
0: I think that most doctors that are vehemently against any kind of intervention like this are kind of like the people that stormed the Capitol on January 6, 2021. They're kind of, disinformed, angry, and they make bad decisions.
4: I go to a holistic doctor, an alternative doctor here in Sarasota, and he certainly does not advocate getting the COVID vaccine. I did not get one. I did get COVID, you know, and so did a lot of my friends that got vaccinated. They also got COVID.
0: The vaccines don't stop you from getting it. They reduce your chances of dying from it. And now there's actually a COVID vaccine called Nuvaxovid. It's from the Novavax company. And they make the COVID spike protein in a vat, and then you get administered the COVID spike protein so you don't get the mRNA. So there's actually a true COVID vaccine now, and it's effective just like the others. And honestly, I plan to go get that one because that's the one I've been waiting for since the beginning of the pandemic, which they delayed the release thereof for years.
4: All right. Well, all very interesting food for thought. Thank you, Dr. Herbie. I appreciate the info.
0: You're very welcome, Nancy. Glad to keep you on the truth train.
4: Thank you. Bye.
2: Thank you there, Nancy. Let's go to, I've got Jerry in Clearwater. Good morning, Jerry.
5: Hello. I want to go back to your reefer business. When I was about 4 years old, some cool high school neighborhood boys gave me the only reason, the only way I can describe it is penile torture.
6: Ew.
5: With brass pipe cleaners, my tallywhacker, and it didn't bother me really much until I got older, and part of it was psychologically. It bothered me so much that I was afraid to go pee-pee. You know what I mean? It's just like if you're going to put your hand in a fire, you get that before you do it.
0: Yes.
5: And now it's gotten to the point where I've taken every kind of pill there is to take. And doctors don't really have a type of surgery for that because they say that if they go in there and for lack of a better phrase, give me a urethra reamer, that there's no reason in the world after all this time that scar tissue wouldn't develop and I'd be stuck with the same or worse. And I was beaten when it happened because I went and told my dad, and he said, oh, you shouldn't let anybody do anything like that to you. Well, hell, I was 4 years old.
0: Yeah.
5: You know, these kids were 16 years old. What am I going to do? You know, even if, unless I had a damn gun, even then, you know. But anyway, I was just wondering, I mean, even these infant catheters that they, I don't mean size of the length or anything like that now, but you know, for the size of the urethra, even the infant catheters are absolutely excruciating going up there.
0: Well, I can tell you that one of my clients at one point, and he had a different situation. He was abused by a urologist when he was 4 and 5 years old. And he had similar problems with his penis that you're describing. And I can't tell you the name of the doctor, but he found a urologic plastic surgeon who did reconstruction and salvaged his penis. It works perfectly now. And I can't tell you the name of this guy, but he was in Orlando, and I'm looking for that guy's name, and it doesn't sound familiar here. He may have even retired, but there are at least two urologic plastic surgeons, it seems.
5: We'll just keep calling around and keep trying until I land on one.
0: Well, I would do, if you've not searched for a urologic or reconstructive urology is the branch. They are the people you want to talk with because they are skilled at reconstructing the penis and the urethra. He used the skin of my patient's mouth cheek to rebuild the inside of the urethra. This is super technical, amazingly detailed surgery, but he's recovered.
5: It's real expensive, and then they developed for the Army. I read about that for these poor people.
0: Well, this guy's insurance paid for his reconstruction because it was a medical problem, not a cosmetic surgery.
5: Yeah, and getting mutilated down in there.
0: Right, so you might be able to get your insurance to pay for it.
5: Yeah, oh yeah, it's an experimental deal, so that's you know, $30,000-$40,000 on me.
0: Yeah, and you might get your insurance to pay for it because it's not experimental. It's called reconstructive surgery, and when you have a medical problem, insurance pays for reconstructive surgery, and you have a medical problem.
5: Okay, very good. I'll remember that. Thank you.
0: You're very welcome. Good luck with pursuing that.
5: Oh, by the way, you kept me with my nose to the grindstone on the difference between races and genetic and all of that kind of stuff.
0: Yes, sir.
5: And it's really quite amazing. Quite amazing.
0: Yeah, there's only one race. It's called the human race. Everything else is a construct of the mind.
5: Yeah, it's a what are they called? Genetic differences, not racial differences.
0: Yes, there are slight genetic differences, but basically our genes are the same, so there's only one human race.
5: Exactly. And actually, the genes in... Boy, I bet this makes a lot of people angry. But the genes in the epithelial tissue of African-Americans is superior to any of the others. This is why you see Black women and men that are in their 70s that look like they're in their 40s, and you see 40-year-old white ladies, etc., that look like they're 100, you know?
0: And so I would suggest that using the word superior is an interesting and provocative word, but I would say different from. Yeah.
5: Okay, because I don't mean to cause any trouble, of course. You know,
0: right, so it's easy to say that African skin is different from other skin, and that's all we need to say. We know it ages differently because of the way it's put together.
5: Yeah, the layers of epithelial tissue. It's really interesting.
0: Yes, it really is. I love genetic variants, and we adapt to all kinds of things. Humans are amazing. Hey,
5: yes,
0: Jerry. Thank you for your input. Let's move on. We have a full board still, I think.
2: Thank you very much there, Jerry. I've got Patricia in Largo on the line. Good morning, Patricia.
6: Oh, hi there. I just had one comment on the first gentleman that called about his enlarged prostate, and then
0: yes.
6: I had a question. There's the National Institute of Health has reviewed the resin water therapy steam vapor as highly effective with a reoccurrence of, 4 or 5% after a 5-year period. And it is wonderful. It's shrinking the prostate. And
0: what is that again? I missed what you said.
6: Rezum. REZUM. And it's on the National Institute of Health. And it takes you in and out of, day surgery in 2 hours. There's no catheter. It's effective. What happens is they blast your prostate. with burst of steam, and it actually shrinks the prostate, and it's called, and I know that the National Institute of Health is a fairly reliable source, and he can look it up.
0: Yes.
6: And it's been, I think it's been at least 5 years or something, and it is highly effective for moderate to, I don't know how large, but after other treatments have failed. And so I highly recommend that. I don't have a prostate, but I am trying to help someone that does, and I'm doing my research.
0: No, that's brilliant. That's another one that I hadn't heard of. And I just opened up Open Evidence, and men 50 plus with moderate to severe symptoms and a prostate volume of 30 to 80 cc's, which is quite large at 80.
6: Uh-huh.
0: And they had really good results. You're right. So it is REZUM, resume water therapy, thermal therapy, WVTT. Very interesting.
6: Yes.
0: Thanks for mentioning that.
6: Well, with my Largo area, I don't know what area, Largo. So I know if they do it around Largo, actually they would do it many other places.
0: Sure.
6: It preserves, these poor men, they always worry about their virility, and all of that. I didn't mean it that
0: way. Of course.
6: But it preserves all function. There's no, there's no compromise in any of the normal function.
0: And, it says no new erectile dysfunction and no sustained device-related sexual dysfunction for 5 years.
6: Yeah, maybe only 4 or 5% reoccurrence, but they can of the prostate, but they can have the procedure repeated. And it's the whole entire thing is 2 hours. You go home with no catheter. And
0: yeah, that's great.
6: Yeah,
0: it's really it sounds like a much better choice than some of the other ones. So I think it's worth exploring that one.
6: I'm surprised it's been around for 5 years. I only heard of it 3 days ago, to be honest with you.
0: I've only heard of it today. So that's great. We have new therapy. I love to learn new things. Thank you, Patricia. I appreciate you.
6: One question only. I've called you before. I've had the spinal cord tumor and the back surgeries and the arachnoiditis. But I'm wondering, I have very weak upper back strength and don't laugh at me. But if I even just take 1 pound weights and repeat them, will that be effective as trying to lift more weights than I could?
0: Absolutely. You have to start somewhere. And if you've not been doing it, starting with 1 pound weights is great. Even just starting with your arms. In fact, there's some chair Tai Chi and chair Qigong that works on your upper body, doing maneuvers where you actually pull your shoulder blades together and repeat that. And lift your arms above your head very carefully and pull your shoulders down to your side, pull your elbows down to your sides. These strengthen your upper back in very gentle ways. So look for some upper body normal movement strengthening, like with Qigong or Tai Chi?
6: Sure. Well, I've been going in the pool every day and waving and flapping my arms around. And
0: excellent. I'm talking about some really specific exercises that will specifically strengthen your rhomboids and your traps that are very important for upper back strength.
6: Well, thank you so much. And I hope if you need to do a little more research on that steam vapor therapy, I mean, at least it's not through an advertisement. It is through our National Institute of Health. And
0: I'm looking at the research right here. It's brilliant. We have access as doctors to a AI program called Open Evidence. It just scans the available published data in medicine and gives us information. And so, yeah, I see there's no reason to do further research. It's all right here. I have six articles that support it.
6: Oh, well, I only have access on my little smartphone as a little ignorant nurse. I don't have all the fancy.
0: You did great. But no, I get the next layer here. So it's really excellent. That we've been provided as doctors with a new tool that allows real-time research without having to ask a zillion questions and search down a lot of different journals. It just shows us.
6: Oh, wonderful. Oh, thank you for everything you do. And I'm an avid listener of many programs on WMNF. I think you all do a wonderful job.
0: Thank you, ma'am. Have a great day.
6: You too. Bye-bye.
2: Thank you very much, Patricia. And we're down to about 7 more minutes. So let's go to Lenny in Gulfport. Good morning, Lenny.
7: Hello. Thank you for taking my call. And I'd like to talk a little bit more about exercise. And for people who are Medicare Advantage, they should check to see if they have Silver Sneakers or a similar program where they can go to many of the area gyms for free. And they should really try to get a good trainer that will help them with their exercise program. And it's too easy to injure yourself with bad form. And I did that myself, and I go through therapy, and I was lucky to find a good trainer that's helped me quite a bit. And you're right about exercising specific muscles in a certain way. It's the form that you need to pay attention to protect yourself from getting injured.
0: Agreed. And yes, I think that is a great benefit that's offered by many insurance programs for people on Medicare. The Silver Sneakers programs are excellent. And I would recommend that everybody at least get out to do walking for a half hour every day outside and to do some natural body resistance training at the minimum at home if a gym is not accessible. But if a gym is there, yeah, get that. Usually most of these programs offer a personal trainer evaluation and then maybe a discount on buying a couple of sessions so you can understand how to use the machines. It's so worth it to invest in that. But as I mentioned, you know, doing chair sit to stand exercises is a great way to do an assisted squat, essentially. So there's all kinds of good things you can do to strengthen your body, and resistance training 3 times a week with walking every day is a good baseline.
7: Yes. Thank you, Dr. Harvey.
0: Thank you, Lenny.
7: Bye-bye.
0: Bye-bye.
2: Thank you very much there, Lenny. Now, we've just got a few seconds left, but let's go to John in Sarasota. Good morning, John.
8: Good morning.
0: Hi there.
8: How you doing, Dr. Harvey?
0: I'm doing well, John. How about you? What you got for us today?
8: Good. Hey, I just went and got my blood work done, and my doctor said my PSA had went up 0.07.
0: And okay.
8: From what I'm looking at, it says PSA screen is 3.950.
0: Okay, so you're at the top end of the range, which goes up to about 4, and yours went up 0.07 since last year?
8: Yeah.
0: So has it been going up steadily?
8: No, it never went up before.
0: Oh, okay.
8: As far as I know, it didn't. He just brought it up this time.
0: I mean, so you still have a normal PSA. Knowing this, you might want to get a workup of your hormones and of your fatty acids. Omega-3 fatty acids help to stabilize the prostate in the right doses with the other fats you're eating. So getting an omega check is not a bad idea. And getting a free PSA, test looks at the metabolism of the prostate and can give you a percentage as to whether it's likely you have a cancer down there or not. And then a full hormone panel looking at your testosterone, your estrogen, your DHEA, your progesterone can give a good idea of what's going on in the prostate, and then get the second level called a DHT, dihydrotestosterone, to see if you've got too much or too little testosterone stimulating the prostate. These things will help a good functional doctor help you manage your prostate health.
8: The other thing about that, he said, can you tell me the things that could raise your prostate numbers? He said sex could? Have you ever heard that?
0: The day after you have sex, you might have a change in your PSA. You might have a change in your testosterone levels. But a 0.07 rise is virtually nothing. That could happen from, like your doctor said, having sex the night before. If it's been steady at 3.9 something for ages, then you probably don't have much to worry about, but it's at the top end of the reference range. It's better to have it at the lower end. And so,
8: well, you wanted me to go down in a month and get another blood test.
0: Well, I would get what I said, a free PSA, hormone check, and an omega index. Those are the tests that I would get to see what's going next. Okay, John? I got to run, though, because we're down to the last seconds of the show.
8: Thank you very much.
0: You're welcome. And, yeah, we are at the last seconds of the show. It's been really, really good all over the place here with some great conversation. Thank you so much for engaging like you do. And we are $125 behind on our goal. So if anybody would care to stop by the tip jar today, that would be a beautiful thing just to take us up to our total goal for the fall season. And, Bill, thank you for, again, hosting in-house. And Preston, thanks for handling the phones. These people need to be answered. Thanks.
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1: 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We also have comedy from Jimmy Dore and the Ralph Nader Radio Hour Friday mornings. 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
1: Welcome to the newsroom. I'm Jenna Jaleo.
2: The armed forces carried out three qualitative military operations using a large number of ballistic and cruise missiles and drones.
1: Fighting intensifies in Yemen between Iranian-backed Houthis and a Saudi-led coalition supporting the internationally recognized government. President Trump says the U.S. moved its bombers out of a British airbase because of a threat. We try to assess what that was. The best-selling British author and politician Geoffrey Archer dies at the age of 86, a day after reflecting on the BBC about his time in prison.
3: Well, I was told that when I came out, no one would buy any of my books, and the book sales went up and up, so I learned that.
1: And
4: you have the keyboard in front of you, exactly where you'd expect a piano keyboard. And then take the strings that are lying horizontally, just make them go straight up.
1: We speak to the inventor of a new piano, the Standing Grand. That's after this bulletin.
5: BBC News with Roisin Hasty. Fighting has intensified between the Houthis and Saudi-led forces in Yemen. The coalition says it struck Houthi military sites in Hodeida and elsewhere along the Red Sea coast. Ella Bicknell reports.
6: As well as targets around the Bab el-Mandeb Strait, the Yemeni government, backed by Saudi Arabia, says it's launched an offensive on the Houthi-held capital, Sana'a. The Houthis say they've carried out strikes on Saudi Arabia, targeting Riyadh's main airport, an oil refinery and a military base. Saudi Arabia has not commented, but reporters in the capital say they've heard explosions. Earlier, Turkey and Pakistan agreed to rapidly deploy forces to Saudi Arabia under a defense alliance agreed in August. The conflict has already displaced tens of thousands of Yemenis. With no signs of negotiations or a ceasefire, the humanitarian situation is expected to worsen.
5: France is preparing for a nationwide day of demonstrations in support of students who've been demanding more investment in high schools. The student protests over a lack of teachers, overcrowded classrooms and rundown buildings started over a week ago in Paris and then spread around the country. Hugh Schofield is in Paris.
7: The cause of the students is popular in France, so the protest movement still has momentum, despite the sorry spectacle every day of burnt rubbish bins at school entrance gates and of agitators, many not themselves lycée students, taking on police with stones and homemade fireworks. Yesterday's incident in the northern town of Lens will not have eased the tensions. There, a 15-year-old had his hand blown off. Police said he was foolishly picking up a non-lethal grenade used for crowd control, and it went off in his hand. Fellow protesters said the grenade hit him in the hand after it was launched.
5: A separatist party in the Canadian province of Quebec has won local elections and returned to power after 10 years, but it's fallen just short of a majority in the province's assembly. Peter Hyatt reports.
8: People in French-speaking Quebec have voted twice to remain part of Canada. And even though the Parti Québécois says it still wants independence, it seems that preserving the French language and cost of living issues played bigger roles in this election. Donald Trump's hostile policies towards Canada have also played a part. The new leader says he won't even hold a referendum until there's a new president in the White House. The Canadian Prime Minister, Mark Carney, has been widely praising Canada for standing up to Mr. Trump. But he now faces the prospect of working with someone who wants to leave Canada, and another province, Alberta, is holding a non-binding vote this month on leaving too.
5: President Trump says threats prompted Washington to remove its bombers from a British airbase in southern England. They left suddenly over the weekend, a week after Britain declared a major incident after intercepting vans apparently on their way to RAF Fairford. Mr. Trump said his administration knows who made the threats. Iran's denied involvement. BBC News. President Trump has signed an executive order expanding access to tax-exempt diesel in a move that he says will bring down surging prices for Americans. The order allows anyone to purchase so-called red-dye diesel, which is used by off-road vehicles on farms and construction sites and is exempt from highway fuel taxes. A climate delegation of more than a dozen leaders, including the Australian Prime Minister Anthony Albanese, is visiting the tiny Pacific island nation of Tuvalu, considered as on the front line of global warming. The world's second lowest-lying country is partially vulnerable to coral bleaching and rising sea levels. Plans have been made to evacuate its entire population of 10,000 if the sea swallows it. An Australian army soldier has died and five others have been injured during a training exercise in the Northern Territory. The incident happened at the Mount Bundy training area, which lies around a...
9: Hi, I'm Dylan Mann and this is WMNF Tampa.
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0: You're listening to WMNF, Tampa Bay Area's community-supported radio station. I'm John Butts, and I'll be the host of today's Sustainable Living program. Today's topic is recycling and what we can do with what we can't recycle. To start, I want to thank all the kind folks that helped out during WMNF's fall fund drive. The station, our show, made its funding goals. With so many truly bad things going on in America, it's so wonderful to be part of the successful community effort that we can all be proud of. Thank you very much. Miss Kitty is not on the line today. She didn't have any announcements, but I just wanted to remind us that we all have here in Tampa, we have a community garden, or not a community garden, but a CSA, Community Supported Farm, Sweetwater Farm, and they're going to open up their season here pretty soon, and they need volunteers, and they have a music event going on. I just, maybe if you could check out their website, and maybe you can help out there if you're in the Tampa Bay area. It's really, I think, the only one on this side of the bay. Sweetwater Organic Farms. A couple of years ago, my sister, which I think is listening in Tucson, recommended a book by Alan Wishman called A World Without Us. It was written 20 years ago, about which he wrote about what humans are doing to the planet and how long it will take the Earth to heal, if ever. In Chapter 9, titled Polymers Are Forever, he writes about the Great Pacific Garbage Patch. It's almost the size of Africa, of floating garbage, mainly plastic. And, of course, now, this isn't the only one. There's six other major tropical garbage patches floating in the giant circles, getting bigger every day. Yes, we have a big garbage problem. Over the years, we've heard a lot of what is good, not so good stories about recycling. Regardless about how you might feel about this topic, just about everybody listening today has access to a recycling container. So please stay tuned in if you're interested in reducing your landfill legacy. Our guest on today's recycling program, I don't see Erica here, but joining us in studio here, sorry, is the recycling coordinator for Hillsborough Canning, where she's dedicated to advancing sustainable initiative focused on waste diversion. Welcome, Angela Fama.
1: Hi.
0: Great to have you here. And also joining us is the Tampa Waste Diversion and Outreach Supervisor, Edgar Castrotello, a conservation and environmental professional. Welcome to WMNF, Edgar.
2: Thank you for having me, John.
0: Great to have you. So, Edgar, maybe tell us about your job there with the City of Tampa, and how do you divert waste, and what programs do you have to reduce waste?
2: Yeah, well, thank you. I've been working with the city for almost 9 years, and within our diversion team, of course, we oversee recycling, but also composting education and kind of setting up the beginning steps for what could be in the future of more organics management. So we're setting those foundations now culturally and introducing some of those concepts, but also reminding people on how to reduce waste from the beginning with better shopping habits or reusing habits, and all at the same time diverting waste away from the waste stream. Mm-hmm. So all of those things are part of our programs, and Hillsborough County has very similar mm-hmm. concepts too.
0: And Tampa does have an energy to waste to energy plant.
2: Yeah, we're very fortunate. City of Tampa has a waste to energy. So does Hillsborough County and Pinellas County. We're very lucky in this region.
0: Uh-huh. And your recycling program, the recycling kind of goes in with the Hillsborough recycling together, or where does your recycling end up?
2: All recycling in the City of Tampa right now goes to WM, their contracted processor. Okay. Mm-hmm. But even if we have different processors, we tend to really converge on a lot of similar items and material and messaging. And the hopes are that in the future, we are under one processor and we can accept all of the same things. Even if some of the things might look a little bit different, there's more similarities than there are differences in our programs.
0: Mm-hmm. So Angela, maybe tell us a little bit about your job and what do you do to try to divert waste from landfills?
1: Yes, John, thank you so much for having us. As the recycling coordinator, I oversee all of our education and outreach programs, very similar to Edgar and his team. And our focus is really to help keep waste out of the landfill or also out of our waste to energy facility. And there's a lot of ways that the county does that. We follow the EPA's waste management hierarchy, which organizes the ways to best manage waste, first of which is reducing and reusing to not create waste in the first place. So we also have a lot of tips and strategies like our Reduce Your Use Tampa Bay campaign, where individuals can go online, learn more about individual sustainable swaps that they can make. We also have our recycling program, so it's available to our curbside customers, but also if you're an apartment dweller, things like that, you can also drop off your recycling for free at any of our 5 community collection centers. And then we also have recovery and disposal, which, you know, for all those other items, those items that can't be recovered will go to the waste energy facility or the landfill as our least preferred method. So our job is to help keep all of those items and continue having those programs to keep those items out. One program that we're very proud of is our donation and diversion program, where we partnered with Goodwill. So residents can go and they can speak to a Goodwill attendant, look at that item, and if it's in great quality, it can actually be recovered and ended up not being disposed of. And to date, we've recovered over 425,000 items.
0: Oh, wow, cool. That's really cool. And that was Angela Fama. And also joining us is Edgar Castrotello. And we want to go ahead and open up our phones. Usually these are pretty popular programs. I hope this one is. It's 81. The number here at WMNF at our air studio is 813-239-9663. Or you can text us your questions at 813-433-0885. Or you can send us a message at dj@wmnf.org. Maybe you mentioned Goodwill. I was wondering if you could make other suggestions on what people might consider before recycling.
1: Yes. So for, you know, recycling, maybe you've heard of reduce, reuse, recycle. Yeah. Recycling is third on that list, and we fight hard for third place. Okay. But it's important to also help reduce waste by not creating it in the first place or finding ways to help creatively reuse items. So if you want to reduce waste, we have our zero waste kit here, which, you know, we have our reusable bag, which I personally love to clip onto my keys, so I always have it with me. We have a bamboo cutlery set and things, so you can say no to plastic silverware and things like that. We also have our collapsible to-go bowl and things, so you don't have to take a foam takeout box or anything like that. And then some other ways, kind of like we did talk about for the Goodwill program, there's other ways that you can donate, you know, your items and things as well. I just got done moving, so I'm making a pile of all the things that I want to take with me or the things that I want to donate or some clothes that I have that I no longer wear. I set them aside. I can do clothing swaps with my friends and things like that, and just finding a way to kind of make that community around reducing waste and finding innovative ways. Or if you want to look for a new item, go on places like Facebook Marketplace and you can find gently loved used items for really good prices too.
0: So how can we get that kit?
1: Well, really great question, John. So we have our, like I mentioned earlier, our Reduce Your Use Tampa Bay campaign. So if you go online to reduceyouretampabay.org, you can look at all of the sustainable swap options that you have on there. And let's say you make a pledge that I want to say no to plastic straws. Well, you're in luck because we have a metal straw here and things like that. So it's important to participate in the campaign. And then if you see us out in the community. We do presentations, we attend outreach events and things like that. We can come out to you and your community group and help get you started.
0: Cool.
2: And so along the lines of the R's, reduce, reuse, recycle, on our end, we're also going to be emphasizing repair.
0: Okay.
2: I think that's an important one that we're passionate about as well. So Angela mentioned a lot of items that we should be taking care of, reusing as much as we can, so before we have to chuck it or we can't really use it anymore, to hone in on the creativity that a lot of us tend to lose when something's broken or mm-hmm. or it needs a new life. So very soon, I want our listeners to stay tuned. So City of Tampa is going to be hosting kind of like a repair workshop event, so that residents can learn how to fix small appliances or other items and give things a new life. So if you don't already, make sure that you follow both Hillsborough County and City of Tampa on social media, so that way when these workshops come up or different events come up, you're in the know, so that residents can sign up for these cool events and get some items, some ideas, but also in our case, come in, register, learn how to compost, or also in this case, learn how to fix an item that we're in the works for it. So everybody stay tuned.
0: Okay. I think compost is a real key one. It's just so much stuff can end right there and, you know, make soil out of it. It's just kind of a no-brainer to have a little compost pile or a compost bucket or something in your kitchen, and you kind of go through that. I guess we

0: we really need it. And, you know, it's, I don't know, I'm sure we can all find jobs. We don't have to sell soda pops and beer, but it's definitely would cut back on, you know, what we have. And then, like you were saying, to reuse, rethink, reuse, and to, as you say, repair makes a lot of sense, those things. But, okay, so let's get, I guess, into our recycling program and those recycling bins. And I see a lot of stuff in them, and I know it's not supposed to be in them. But maybe talk about some of the common problems. And I guess the most common one is that plastic bag.
1: Yeah, so that's a really great question. While recycling rules can depend on where you live, there's usually a lot of things that we do align on for items that never belong in recycling, such as those plastic bags. So if you think of like a plastic bag or anything that could essentially wrap around your arm, can also wrap around our equipment at the recycling sorting facility as well, which brings the whole process to a stop. So it's really important to have no plastic bags or bagged recycling in your recycling bins at home. So there are other select retail locations where you can take your plastic bags, or you can reuse them, you know, in other ways as well. But, you know, or you can think outside of the plastic bag and, you know, bring your own reusable bags. Also other grocery stores, maybe like Aldi's and things like that, they have the cardboard boxes and things that you can, you know, put your items into. So, you know, just thinking outside of the plastic bags.
2: We want all of our residents within Hillsborough County to remember that we're operating a recycling program within specific parameters based on local technology or even the end markets of where these materials go. So a little bit of background as to why some items are accepted and not others. It's dependent on a world market. So if somebody out there isn't buying a specific material to make into something new, then is it truly recyclable at that point? So our vendors who, or our contractors who are processing the material, they get to tell us too what we can accept and cannot, but we try to make sure to keep the message very easy to interpret for our residents so that everybody is on the same page and it's a little bit simpler than it needs to be. So within those parameters, we make sure to get that message across. So we try not to change the message often, but even though a product may say it's recyclable, it doesn't mean it's accepted locally. So it's always good to check with your local municipality to make sure that you are putting in the right items.
0: It's funny, you'll buy this big thing of something, and it'll say this is recyclable, but it's actually just a little part of it, you know, like the whole thing isn't. And I, you know, I think it's real important to think about, in the end, who we vote for and policies. And it's just like, if people are making stuff that isn't recyclable, maybe there should be a ban against that somehow that we need to, you know. And I think all along there's been a lot of, you know, talk about this. You know, it's just like some places you know, you get a nickel for bringing your Coke bottle in and things like that. And in Florida, of course, we don't. But if we had the right political will, that we could do a lot of things that aren't being done. And another thing, I kind of, you know, the sheer weight of your recyclable, and I don't know how many people I've seen, they'll take a drink of water, they'll put the lid on it, and they'll throw it in the recycle container. And the water actually weighs more than 10 or 15 plastic bottles, empty bottles. And, you know, like that's, I think, a common thing that you know, kind of bothers me. I mean, it's just the sheer weight of the truck, you know, like the, you know, because these are gigantic trucks, but it's the same thing. It all adds up. And, of course, I always, you know, like the container itself, they got the large container, and you just put a little bit in the bottom and the truck has to stop and it has to, you know, empty this into the thing, where if you just kind of store it all up, you know, have the thing in there. And then of course, we talked a little bit about this, is if we could have some kind

0: kind of signage on the containers. It just seems like, and especially it have the ability, and I don't know, maybe you do that, where we can you can get the information in Spanish. Like I say, in Plant City, there are a lot of folks that, you know, they want to do the right thing, but they don't have the slightest idea what to do. You know, they're new into this country. They've probably never recycled. And, you know, all they want to do is, you know, have some information. And I can't speak.
1: Well, I'll say it's both English-speaking, Spanish-speaking, German-speaking. Any resident out there is always in need of more education. Mm-hmm. And Angela and myself and our team, we have resources in also in Spanish, but there's just so many messages also from brands that affect how recycling can happen or not happen. But it's true. We need more outreach, right? We need to make sure to get to every single person, which is in the millions now, right? We have so many people, but we have those resources, and we want to make sure that everybody knows that they can access that information. But not everybody has to recycle. Like you were mentioning, in the state of Florida, we don't have many mandates that make people recycle or anything like that. But if somebody is going to recycle, we want them to do it right, and we want to give them those resources. Like Angela here has the recycling guide, and I'll let her cover that a little bit, but she also has it in Spanish, which is pretty cool.
2: Yeah.
0: And that was Edgar Castrotello. He's the Waste Diversion and Outreach Supervisor with the City of Tampa, and also we have Angela Fama. She's a recycling coordinator for Hillsborough County. And if you have a question or comment about that little container there that we should be throwing stuff in, the right stuff, it's 813-239-9663, or text us at 813-433-0885. And you can message us at dj@wmnf.org. Angela, what about that, what he was saying about the information on
2: Yes, so we have a recycling guide, which is an annual publication that we do with the Tampa Bay Times newspaper and education. And their goal is to help get more newspapers into school and help students read them and things like that. And there's activities. And we use the recycling guide as our primary outreach tool. So it has everything in here for all you can think of for our waste reduction or recycling program, rules, other solid waste services and things that we provide as well. And this year was really unique because we were able to partner with the City of Tampa and highlight all of our recycling rules and programs. And you really get to see all of the similarities that Edgar was talking about earlier in our programs. And we also had the recycling guide translated into Spanish as well. And if anybody wants to access the recycling guide, both in English and in Spanish, all they have to do is go to hcfl.gov/recyclingguide, and you can see all of our program rules and resources in there. And we also have downloadable signage on our recycling webpage as well at hcfl.gov/recycling, and that's also a bilingual resource, so we'll have that information and program rules there.
0: And so you don't have a recycling bin and you live in Hillsborough County, how can you get another bin?
2: That's a really great question. So if you're in a single family household, you'll most likely already have the bins at your home. But if you don't, it's important to call your solid waste service provider, which we have the list of our solid waste service providers in the recycling guide as well. So you could just give customer service a call. 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
0: Cool. And, you know, we talked, obviously, Pinellas County is different, Clearwater is different, but there's a lot of things, you know, how clean should, you know, like a food container, how clean should that be? Like, your drink bottles, should you put the tops on them, or, you know, how does that work?
1: Well, good question. So we'll start with the rinsing of the items. We don't want anybody to have to wash your items. You just want to lightly rinse them. So if it's, let's say, a sports drinks bottle or a soda can. If you have them in your house, rinse them out just a little bit. It kind of helps you out too. Then you don't have any sugary liquids laying around in your house too. Yeah. You don't attract any ants. But basically with recycling, if you're able to stick your arm in your recycling cart or bin and you feel safe that it's going to come out clean, then you've done your recycling pretty well. Your cardboard should be dry. You want your items just empty after you rinse them. And there are some items that are a little bit more challenging, like peanut butter jars or mayonnaise jars, but there are some cool tips that I would like to share with those. So if you have a jam jar, let's say you have a strawberry jam jar, and you have some residue in there, you can add some sparkling water, some mint, some other flavorings, etc., and then you have yourself a little mocktail. And that helps to loosen up some of the good stuff that's in there. And then you drink a nice drink, and then it makes it easier to rinse out later on. And then the same thing with a mayonnaise jar or even a bottle that's made of plastic. You can add a little bit of vinegar or lemon juice, some spices, some oil, and then you make a nice little dressing that you could use for something. But that gives the ability to get some of the extra residue from in there, because usually with people that's like the toughest things to rinse out those items. But then that way you're also getting some of those last bits of food out of there. But that gets you into the practice of rinsing your items and knowing that you're doing your recycling right. Then you're getting creative.
0: I ferment, and I always end up with the juice of the ferment, and it's really good for you. And then of course you got these crazy bottles with all the, you know, you put a little bit in there and shake it up. I think we have a caller there. Bob, are you there? Newport Richie?
3: I just got a couple questions. Maybe somebody can answer. I tried through the people that pick up the recycling thing out front of the house, and they couldn't answer it. Who pays the driver of the truck, and how much does the truck cost, and how much money does it cost to recycle? Is there an outcome of profit there? But who pays their insurance, their retirement, their wages? I'm sure they've got to be making $25 an hour. But is there any profit to be made out of this recycling? That's my question.
2: That's a really good question. Thank you, Bob. So recycling, so I hear you're in Newport, Richie, so program rules or, you know, how the solid waste system works may be different depending on where you live. But so, you know, there may be some sort of contract with those drivers and things like that Newport, Richie provides or things like that. Any one of these trucks can cost, you know, anywhere from several hundred thousand dollars. So it's important, you know, for anything that you put in your recycling bin or things like that, or out for the garbage, it's important that we want to keep our solid waste workers and things like that safe. But to your question about is there any profitability to recycling, the answer is yes. There's a lot of value with recycling as well. So even though you have the truck drivers or, you know, the trucks going around and collecting, you know, your bins every week and things like that, still really important, because even though there are some of those environmental costs there, the environmental value of being able to recover items such as paper, plastic, metal, glass, and things like that, it's more valuable to turn those items that are already existing into new products than to, you know, start from scratch with some of these renewable resources. And, you know, like for example, an aluminum can be recycled and back on store shelves within as little as 60 days. And over 75% of the original aluminum that was mined is still in circulation today. So recycling really helps add that additional value.
1: And I'll add also to that answer, one of the main things to do with recycling is that it's the right thing to do with these materials, right? Because we are extracting these materials from the planet, and if we can recycle them, then we avoid further habitat destruction for animals around the world, correct? Mm-hmm. Right? But we also are avoiding additional costs of sending material either to our waste to energies or a landfill. So it is an avoidable cost in the end. So I'll speak on the side of City of Tampa. We spend around $2.3 million a year on our recycling program. And while that seems like a lot, we would be spending more if we send that material to not get recycled. Mm-hmm. There is still some profit in how much we make from rebates of that material through our processor. But it's basically sort of like a discount if you think of it. Like, yes, mm-hmm. we sell the material, it does get processed and it gets recycled. But we still pay what's called a tipping fee. We pay to make sure that that material gets processed. There's always the circumstance of, like, is it worth it? And yes, economically, it's always worth it. Mm-hmm. It does create thousands of jobs regionally, also within the U.S. We've had the industry shift since 2018 worldwide. And we had a lot of industries that open in the United States for processing material. So we want to continue supporting that economy, the self-reliance within the U.S. on material management. So it's always going to be worth it. And yeah, those trucks, they're worth more than a Lamborghini. So we need to take care of them and make sure that they're working well.
0: Uh-huh. I wish Bob was on the line. He dropped off the line, but I wonder if he would ask the same of who pays the garbage truck driver. You know, what about the cost of the garbage truck? You know, what is the return on that, you know, versus a recycle truck? Our number here, we're talking about recycling and trying to reduce our landfill legacy. And our number here is 813-239-9663, or you can text us at 813-433-0885. And of course, you can send us a text at, or a message at dj@wmnf.org. And we have Anonymous from Pinellas County. You there?
4: Yes, thank you. I actually want to address something that I've noticed over the last, 40 years or more, the majority of which I've lived in apartments in two or three different states as well as cities. Apartment complexes, for the most part, I have big doubts that they have any idea about how to recycle, where to recycle, so forth and so on. Actually, I'm wondering if you can address, I think this is something our country needs. I think there needs to be outreach from waste management facilities in various cities and counties to educate people in larger. We don't have bins to put things in. And although I've been recycling every place that I've lived because I found out where to take my recyclables, and while I'm at it, as an aside, we need to address water bottles, plastic water bottles. I used to have water delivered to me in larger containers. It got to be too expensive, particularly by, never mind. So now I'm buying gallon jugs of the potable, for me, water that I can drink. And they're taking up a lot of space. I don't mind that. I'm happy to recycle. I don't live far from a recycling, you know, where we can take our own things. But I don't think apartment complexes, in generally speaking, and other places that don't have access to bins, I know there's places, I'm in Pinellas, okay, and I know you can't address that, but I'm thinking, I've lived in Nashville, in Louisville, Lexington, Kentucky, here in this area, and I feel like there's an awful lot going into landfills and or being burned, which is also not a good thing for our whole environment to be doing with all of our waste that go in the, you know, in the regular trash kind of thing. So can you all address that? I want to get more of us educated about what we can be doing, each individual on their own, about this, and when we don't have the education about where to take things and, you know, et cetera, et cetera.
0: Go ahead.
2: Yes, so that's a really good question, and a lot of those people have very similar concerns as well. So, you know, of course, like we were talking about earlier, recycling rules and programs and services depend on where you live, so it's very important to always check your local program. We also have another regional campaign, so if you visit tampabayrecycles.org, you can find your recycling rules, services, and programs that are available to you. definitely I can empathize with you in the sense of I was also in an apartment complex, so also having to keep my recycling and trying to advocate for my own complex to recycle as well. I definitely understand that. In Hillsborough County, we do have a program where we have a team member go out and talk to businesses about the waste that they create and share those resources to help provide alternative disposal resources. We also offer commercial recycling consultations for businesses and things like that that want to take that action and reduce their waste. So it's those services that are out there. But to your point, outreach is huge, and you know, individual acts make a huge impact. So you know, if it's information that you learn, sharing that with another person and then helping build that community and sharing those resources are very, very important. And you know, just finding the closest recycling facility to you, finding, you know, neighbors within your own community to help advocate, you know, for a recycling program in your own apartment complex can be helpful too.
4: And wonderful points. Thank you very much. And I hope more and more people are hearing this and that it you know, it gets out everywhere kind of thing. Thank you so much.
2: My pleasure.
0: Thank you for calling.
4: And all of those who are contributing to the show right now. I mean, contributing in your physical people being there, the volunteer work, et cetera, et cetera. Thank you so much.
0: Well, thank you, Anonymous. And you know, my suggestion is if they have a bulletin board in your apartment, you put up the rules, recycling. You can copy them from the, from the website. And, you know, and I always think about volunteers, you know, that if you want to try to, you know, because really I want to change the world, you know, and I think it's so easy to, you know, maybe make suggestions if you know, you're at a event in your apartment complex or whatever, you know, to bring up the topic. Why not?
2: Absolutely.
0: Hey, you were brave enough to call the radio station.
4: For sure. Bravery has nothing to do with it. But thank you. I think that, I'm taking that in. I've been reticent about connecting where I am here and trying to help them know more. But this is not about me. This is about all of us, you know, pitching in together for this. That's what it takes. Thank you all very much.
0: Thank you very much. Thank you very much. And if you have a question or comment on recycling and reusing stuff and anything but throwing trash away, our number here is 813-239-9663 or text 813-433-0885, or you can send us a message at dj@wmnf.org. And we do have one message here. It says, hey guys, how do you get Airbnb guests to use the garbage and recycle cans properly? I've been an Airbnb owner by my neighbor next door, and the guests often seem to get the recycle bin and the garbage bin mixed up. A lot of people do. Also, when the recycling check is contaminated with regular trash bags, is the whole truckload no longer recyclable, or can the garbage still be separated out?
1: Well, on the Airbnb aspect, that's a very common issue, because if we're doing recycling enforcement, meaning we'll go down the street and check recycling and provide feedback to residents, sometimes the individuals in that house, that's not their residence. They're visiting, or they're here for maybe a holiday or something. But I think it's important for any host anywhere to provide those instructions, and in their welcome packet, they're always providing, you know, where's the Wi-Fi and where do I put the towels and is there a cleaning fee? But in this case, in some cities, there are fees or violation fees for misusing recycling. We don't have that locally, at least, but we can provide feedback now. One thing that adds to the confusion sometimes is the colors. So you can go to, let's say, the city of Denver, and their recycling carts are purple. You could go to Orlando, and their recycling carts are teal. And then here and within, even within Hillsborough County, so a separate government entity, recycling there is blue, which is more universal and understood. But then within City of Tampa, our recycling cards are green. So if you're a host, do take note of those differences and know that people visiting from different places are going to see these different colors, and you want to just really put it down really firmly for them and say, like, look, the trash goes in this one and the recycling goes in the other one, but how does the recycling go in there? It's not just simple enough to say boxes, bottles, jugs, and cans. You have to mention, just toss it in loosely with no plastic bags, which is pretty universal at this point. A lot of communities don't accept plastic bags in any capacity. So those little details matter. They're really important. Now, if you have a neighborhood that's doing a good job and there's a couple of things that are not accepted, like plastic bags, the entire truck is not going to get rejected, at least not anymore. Back in 2018, when recycling was shifting, and that's really when kind of the scare of that messaging started. But it's not so common anymore. If there's a couple of houses that are needing a little bit of extra outreach and encouragement, that's not enough to get the entire truckload thrown away. That material can still get processed. It's just going to be more expensive to process it from that side. But there's still opportunity for us to reach out to every resident, and making sure that if you are the actual account and homeowner on that house, that you are up to date on that messaging and that you are taking responsibility as the homeowner for your guests as well. Because if you get messaging, it's probably going to go directly to you. If you get something in the mail, it's going to go directly to you. So you want to look out for those notices just in case.
0: Cool. And we have another caller on the line. It's Patricia from Apollo Beach. You there?
5: Yes, I am. Thank you. Can you hear me okay?
0: Yes, ma'am.
5: Hi, thank you for taking my call. I wanted to ask, we moved in just about 5 months ago to a large property that is over 300, maybe in 50 apartments, and there is no recycling here. I was wondering if you have any suggestions about this, like how to approach them or...
2: Yes, so absolutely. Great question. And also, welcome to Hillsborough County and Apollo Beach.
5: Thank you.
2: You're welcome. And so kind of like how we were talking with one of our other callers and earlier, it's really important to help advocate for, you know, recycling in your own community and things like that. So whether it's talking to the leasing office, things like that, or... you know, also kind of, you know, some of in my I was talking about my own experience too. You know, I would store all of my recycling at home and then once a week go to the nearest community collection center near me, so you can drop off all of those items. But it's also really important, you know, especially if you're you know, one of 350 plus in your own community, to kind of establish that connection, you know, reach out and, you know, help get more of that support, so then you can share that with the apartment management complex, and hopefully they can help support that as well. And if you have any questions or, you know, would like additional resources on that, you can always email us at recycling@hcfl.gov, and we'd be more than happy to help as well. We appreciate
5: your
2: interest.
5: Thank you so much.
1: And I would like I would like to add something to that too. So some apartment complexes were developed or constructed in a way where waste planning wasn't too incorporated into the design plan. And so when that's the case, it's challenging for some of them. As much as property management might want to implement recycling, there may not be an adequate safe space for a collection truck to maneuver around the community to get that service. And that comes down to the system in Florida too, of the requirements that are necessary. So some newer dwellings or newer buildings have more requirements now for waste and recycling. You know, in some other countries, of course, there's now like recycling, trash, and even organics requirements based for some of those. But it's also important to ask the management. It's like, is it even possible? Mm-hmm. But yeah, if you have enough support, like Angela was saying, like if you have support from residents, is it feasible in that community? Because sometimes it's not, and it's unfortunate, but that's sometimes a part of the story of safe, adequate service. Mm-hmm. Sometimes it might be a dumpster, and maybe there's not a space for a dumpster. It might have to be carts. And then maybe sometimes even that's not doable based on the parking requirements that are necessary for the building. So it gets a little bit complex, but it's always worth asking, bringing it up at your meetings, if it's an HOA meeting or renters meeting or whatever. Yeah, know that all of those factors come in too.
5: Cool. Great. Thank you so much.
0: Well, thank you, ma'am, for your concern. I think we got another call there. Is it Lila in Brandon? Are you there? Hello?
6: Yes. Hold on just a sec. I'm on the other phone. Hello?
0: Yes.
6: Can you hear me?
0: Yes, ma'am.
6: Yeah, just real briefly. My name is Lila. I called the station about a month and a half ago, and I've been trying to save an Oak Tree Park in Brandon for the last 25 years. And we're supposed to go into El Nino this year. Next year, we're supposed to go into the heat index being out of control and being number three in the country as far as the heat index, according to the Georgia Tech study. My concern is in recycling the oak trees that are on the ground now, the live oak, the saplings are all over the grounds of the people that have established houses. And why not make an effort, each family, to put 100 trees in little pots? And I went before the school board and suggested that we could just plant 100 trees in each school. And before we know it, we would be able to have the 250,000 students in Hillsborough County schools getting off their iPhones and being part of the solution to control the heat index. And lastly, just real fast, is the kids need to have education in the classrooms. The kids are sponges. The kids will get it that they have to wash out the things before they put it in the recycling bin. I cannot tell you the number of kids I have graduated from Bright Futures that didn't know they were supposed to rinse out their bottles and stuff before they put it in. And why not use that water to water your plants in the yard so that we don't waste the water? And that would be my thought today.
0: Well, thank you.
6: Thank you for what you're doing today. We need it in the classroom, though. The kids need to be involved in educating their parents because it's a simple gesture, but the kids, I don't think, know themselves that, you know, it just takes a little bit. I always tell my kids, every time you recycle something twice that would be a one-use container, you will go to heaven. Because you don't want to think that in your final stages of life that you built a 7-story landfill. And that's what the average person does in their lifetime with the way things are going right now. So be the gift of change. Okay?
0: Thank you very much, ma'am. That was a beautiful message. Beautiful.
6: Okay. Take care. Yeah. Thanks. Bye-bye.
0: We're kind of getting towards the end of the show, but we got a couple of emails here. I have a question. Are we allowed to recycle glass in the large green recycling bins? My neighbors said yes, but I moved here from Hernando County, and we weren't allowed to. We only had a small bin there and not allowed the large green recycling like in Hillsborough. We used to drive to Walmart and recycle our glass in their giant recycle containers, but they removed them years ago. Cynthia from Tampa. Thank you.
1: Yeah, well, so key word in that was the green container. So I'm assuming it's City of Tampa recycling. So because we have our green...
0: She's from Tampa.
1: Green cart. Okay, yeah. So yeah, if you have your green cart, we do accept glass bottles and jars. And... not all glass is made equal, which is why we say bottles and jars. There's different glass items that have different melting points, et cetera. But yes, there are some programs that have eliminated glass because if you think of it, glass is the heaviest material of all of these, plastic, paper, aluminum. That's the heaviest one to haul. So in order for some communities to maintain a recycling program, sometimes they have to take one item out, and it's like a little lifeline, and it has happened, but at least they still can recycle other things. But yes, we accept glass bottles and jars, rinse them out. Again, like I said earlier, with the jam jar, make a little mocktail in there before you can rinse it out to get some of that last residue out there. But Hillsborough County also does accept those glass items, if you want to expand on those, I guess.
2: Yes, so absolutely. So let's say, you know, your green cart in Tampa is full. You can always bring your excess recycling to one of our 5 community collection centers. They're conveniently located all across the county. There may be some other cities within Hillsborough County that don't accept glass. So it's always important to check your local programs. And if you do have that glass, you can always take that to one of our community collection centers. If, you know, you're not able to reuse it, you know, I have, you know, my old kombucha jars and things like that that I put plant clippings in, or, you know, you find creative ways to reuse items and ways too. But I'm also in Hernando County personally, so I bring my glass and I'm able to, you know, find ways to recycle it. So definitely appreciate all the interest in recycling.
0: There we have another question in a email. Where to send these needles? Now, I'm not sure what kind of needles. No solid information out there. Also, I've been jaded by fake recycling programs. Has this been fixed, Ken?
2: So that's a really good question. So there's different types of waste. So when you think of general household garbage or recycling, but then there's also biohazardous waste. So when you think of something like needles or sharps or things like that, they have to be handled separately. So those kinds of needles cannot go in garbage or recycling, but instead we encourage you to reach out to the Florida Department of Health, where they have a designated sharps program, and you can find a location near you to help take those sharps and things back. But it's really important to handle those properly. You don't want them going in garbage or recycling, because you don't want them to puncture the bag or injure somebody as well. And then the last comment, in terms of, you know, fake recycling programs or things like that, recycling rules and messages change throughout the years and things like that. So it's always important to stay plugged in to your community. It's always important to reach out if you have questions. You know, in Hillsborough County, we have our Recycle Life Cycle video, so you can see the recycling process and where your recyclables go after they leave the curb and things like that. And honestly, you know, seeing is believing, and being able to experience that. And, you know, you just think that you're one house on a street, you know, in one city, but, you know, all these materials, they take up a lot of space, and then they go on a whole journey to be turned into a new product, and you're an important part of that journey.
1: And recycling works, mm-hmm. as long as residents do it right. That's always the theme with anything, you know. And there's, of course, been communities or programs. He's not wrong. He's observed and seen cases where there have been lies told. There's been misconceptions. There's been myths. There's been rumors. Some of those were true, of different things that may have not been recycled by a corporation or a municipality. But speaking from many programs and working with different professionals across the country, we're all in the industry, and we know that it works. This material is getting purchased, and it's getting made into something new, and it supports thousands of jobs all across this industry. So for the few times that it was not done correctly, it doesn't mean that the rest of the programs are in the same boat. Mm-hmm. We are making it work, and we are trying to make sure to keep it in an honest light, which is why we're out here talking with people, because we want people to see every detail. Like, if we could have a more technical talk about it, we would, if people want to really have those. So you could always request to have us come out and do a presentation for your homeowners association or your neighborhood association or a school or a church. It doesn't matter. We want to show you that it works and how it works, so that we don't leave anything up to the imagination, so that way everybody can see exactly how it works.
0: Thank you, Agard. And, you know, on the needles, and this is from my perspective, it's not WMN. Always have a little bucket. Mm-hmm. And any kind of metal that doesn't, now metal is very recyclable, right? Every kind of metal is. And I just got a little bucket, and anything, you know, that doesn't go, and we didn't talk about this, and I wanted to talk about the things that we can't put in the recycled container. What do we put with? But anyhow, I have a little bucket, and by the time, you know, in 6 months' time, I fill up that bucket with, you know, like the handle off of an old plastic container where the container broke, or something like a needle, like we do on occasion, give injections to the cows, and we end up with these needles, and I just throw them in with the scrap metal. You imagine they're scrapping out cars, and they're full of, you know, plastic and seats, and really... where we go, where the salvage yard, where we take scrap metal, the only thing that they say is no mattresses. So you can, you know, like a lot of stuff can go there that can't go anywhere. And we got a real, it is my dear sister on the line, Suzanne, out in Tucson. You there?
7: So that's what
0: everything
7: you can say exactly.
0: Suzanne.
7: Yeah, on the needles. And this is... from my perspective.
0: Dan, turn your radio off. She's 10 years older than me.
7: And any kind of metal that doesn't... Now, metal is...
0: maybe we ought to read this email here. Great show. Of course, number one is sift your actions and do not buy things in plastic. When you can, use the CSAs for your groceries and avoid packaging it altogether. When I moved to an apartment in Tampa 35 years ago, there was very little recycling anywhere. I saved my glass, magazines, newspapers, everything else recycled. I had to drive to the dump to separate all the cutter as well as all the other products. We can do this, it just takes a little effort. Okay, both of your contact information, Egger?
1: Yes, if anybody wants to reach us at City of Tampa Waste Diversion, you can email recycle@tampa.gov and we'll make sure to get back to you.
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0: Well, thank you very much. And thank you all for coming and visiting. I got to say real quick that Annie, next week, is going to have John Dunn on. He's a journalist, educator, and environmental advocate based in Ocala. Ought to be a great program. Stay tuned for Mabili. He's ready to another Community Speaks. And then the music starts with Blanny here in a little bit. Thank you all. 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
9: 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Also, we have comedy from Jimmy Dore and the Ralph Nader Radio Hour Friday mornings. 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
1: I'm Kai Rizdahl. It is Monday, today, 3 November. Good, as it always is, to have you along, everybody. I'm just going to say, and I am for sure not alone, that while it's one thing to have to figure out what's up with this economy without federal data, we've all gotten used to our private data favors, after all, it is entirely another thing when those private data points point in opposite directions. The indicators of choice for us today are both what are called purchasing managers indexes. They track manufacturing, new orders, and factory production levels, prices for materials and for finished goods. They're usually pretty good leading indicators telling us where the economy and its factories are headed. But the PMI from the Institute for Supply Management shows an eighth straight month of mild contraction, while the S&P Global PMI shows a third consecutive month of mild improvement. We asked Marketplace's Mitchell Hartman to spend his day trying to make sense of it all.
2: Manufacturing is up. Manufacturing is down, and there's no government data to help settle the question. Looking at it all together, Ned Hill at the Ohio Manufacturing Institute sums it up.
3: You know, if you'd see me, I'd be shrugging my shoulders going, meh, nothing's really growing. There's lots of uncertainty. This tariff thing keeps on shifting.
2: For industrial analyst Jonathan Secreta at CFRA Research, when two reports that survey corporate purchasing managers come up with opposite conclusions, he goes and finds other economic sources. Regional Fed banks have been reporting modest improvement in manufacturing, plus in corporate earnings reports.
4: The third quarter for a lot of industrial manufacturers, Caterpillar, Deere & Co., some modest growth there in orders.
2: All that argues the more positive report from S&P Global hits closer to the mark. Except S&P Global's own economist, Chris Williamson, says his survey isn't very positive looking into the future.
5: Companies have grown increasingly gloomy about the outlook.
2: He says companies ramped up production to try and get ahead of rising tariff costs on raw materials and components. Now, inventory's piling up in their warehouses. Overall, says Thomas Ryan at Capital Economics, the U.S. manufacturing sector has survived tariffs.
6: It's not been unscathed. Definitely had a hit to manufacturers' order books and push-up costs. But they've not led to a complete destruction of the factory sector that some economists might have feared.
2: But remember, President Donald Trump has insisted tariffs on imported goods will strengthen U.S. manufacturers, giving them a competitive advantage. Again, Jonathan Secreta at CFRA Research.
4: If the idea is these tariffs are bringing back our manufacturing base, then it has not happened yet. It's quite the opposite.
2: He says since Trump's tariffs were announced last spring, spending by U.S. manufacturers to build new factories has actually declined. I'm Mitchell Hartman for Marketplace.
1: Wall Street to start November, mixed, but without much enthusiasm either way. We will have the details when we do the numbers.

0: 42 million people getting partial payment of their federal food benefits while the government is shut down. How's that going to work, do you suppose? Marketplace's Samantha Fields updates the SNAP story.
1: Millions of people around the country were supposed to get their November SNAP benefits in the last few days and haven't, and it's been unclear whether they would get them this month at all. Now, we know they will get something, but it's still unclear when and how much.
2: I would anticipate that individuals are going to receive something like 50% of the amount that they normally get.
1: Jimmy Chen is CEO of Propel, which has an app that lets people manage government benefits, including SNAP. He says the pot of emergency funds USDA will use to pay out partial benefits this month is about $4.6 billion, a little more than half of what it would take to pay out full benefits.
2: It still remains to be seen exactly how this will get rolled out with states and how states will handle the payments.
1: Chen says the federal government should release the funding in the next couple of days, but states will then have to calculate how much every recipient will get. And according to USDA, that could take time, anywhere from a few weeks to a few months.
3: I think that that is people being incredibly cautious and not wanting to overly excite, particularly families in need.
1: Anna Siever is with Conduent, a company that works with 16 states to deliver SNAP benefits. She says the process is cumbersome.
3: The funds have to flow from the feds. The states have to give us the names. But most of the processors of SNAP also went through events such as disaster SNAP or COVID SNAP, where we had to be incredibly flexible and move on a dime.
1: And she's optimistic it will be possible to get benefits out quickly. Still, Stacy Dean at the Global Food Institute at George Washington University says this is just a temporary fix.
4: The contingency funds that USDA have available will run out in November, and so that creates just another serious concern for December.
1: If the shutdown continues. I'm Samantha Fields for Marketplace.

0: earth elements. So much in the news of late are not, in fact, all that rare. They're just not found in easy-to-extract concentrations, so actually getting them is hard and it's expensive. China has an all but stranglehold on rare earths, a market power it had chosen to exercise in response to President Trump's tariffs until the two sides put the trade war on pause last week. But truth notwithstanding, the United States is still in a global competition for these elements, elements that find their way into everything from MRIs to intercontinental missiles. Marketplace Sabri Benishour looked at how that competition's going.
1: Back in April, China started to restrict how seven rare earth elements and magnets made from them were exported. Manufacturers freaked out.
2: Ford had to stop manufacturing its Explorer model in Chicago. Suzuki had to stop manufacturing the Swift model.
1: Gracelyn Baskerin is director of critical mineral security at the Center for Strategic and International Studies. Chinese exporters had to apply for licenses and prove to the Chinese government they weren't supplying foreign militaries or even suppliers of suppliers of suppliers to those militaries. The application backlog snarled the global supply chain for months. And then in October, the restrictions were expanded to include more exotic rare earths.
2: It would have crippled access to rare earths and permanent magnets for our defense sector.
1: Yttrium is used to coat jet engine parts so they don't melt. Dysprosium and terbium are in the magnets that guide hypersonic missiles.
2: This year made us realize how vulnerable we are, not just for our national security, but also for the sustainability of key industries.
1: The one-year pause on some but not all of China's restrictions is giving the U.S. a little more time to build its own rare earth supply chain. China has made that difficult, too.
3: They've had the monopoly in this space for a really long time.
1: Neha Mukherjee is research manager for rare earths at Benchmark Mineral Intelligence. China controls more than 90% of the refining of rare earths. Mukherjee says it has used its monopoly power, low-cost production, and subsidies to hold down prices.
3: Any new producer that is trying to come online is not being able to make any money.
1: The U.S. government has gone to extraordinary lengths to get around this.
4: We are restoring the full supply chain end to end.
1: Matt Slosher is chief communications officer for MP Materials, which owns the Mountain Pass mine in California, about an hour south of Vegas. It is the second biggest rare earths mine in the world, and 2 years ago, it started refining rare earths too. In July, the Pentagon announced it was becoming the largest shareholder, investing $400 million. It also guaranteed a minimum price for certain refined rare earths.
4: That enables us to earn a fair return and enables us to continue to have reinvestment economics.
1: As China has bent market forces, the U.S. is learning to do the same. The Pentagon promised that if MP Materials built an additional large rare earth magnet factory, it would buy 100% of the magnets that came out of it for 10 years. That factory is now being built in Texas.
4: We're going to be scaling up to 10,000 tons of production, which is more than we import.
1: That is on top of the rare earth magnets being produced by another U.S. company, Noveon.
5: The U.S. is well on track to being self-sufficient for magnet production by 2030.
1: Ryan Castillo is managing director at Adamas Intelligence.
5: The major bottleneck today that the industry is facing is with respect to the so-called heavy rare earth elements.
1: These are the more exotic ones that are harder to find and harder to refine. They go into laser crystals and supermagnets that can still work while hot. Mountain Pass mines them. So does uranium mining company Energy Fuels, which has also started to refine heavy rare earths in a pilot project this year. Still, a full rare earth supply chain that meets all of the U.S.'s needs with no missing links may be decades away, says Benchmark Minerals Neha Mukherjee.
3: The capacity that is coming online is not enough. There needs to be more investment.
1: Time is of the essence, says Adamas Intelligence Ryan Castillo, because the reason for China's restrictions on the market in the first place are not just about competition in defense.
5: It's also about undermining and slowing the progress of key industries with which China is competing with the rest of the world for EVs, for robotics.
1: China, he says, is using its rare earth muscle to buy time. Time to develop an insurmountable lead in the industries of tomorrow. In New York, I'm Sabri Benishour for Marketplace.

0: If you could buy your childhood home to live in again, would you? Nostalgia is a powerful thing, right? Because last year, Zillow did a survey that showed 44% of Americans would, in fact, buy their childhood home, assuming cost wasn't an issue. But what if we replace childhood home in that survey with previous home? Here's today's installment of our series, Adventures in Housing.
1: My name is Meg Tipton, and I live in Alexander, North Carolina, for the second time. 4 years ago, I sold my ramshackle dream house and was able to buy it back, all fixed up and shiny and beautiful. When I first saw it, I immediately fell in love with the place. It just felt enchanted to me. It's tucked out in the country. It has a beautiful little creek. It's surrounded by pasture land. But I brought my mom out to see it with me. And there was a retaining wall in the back that was falling apart. There were carpets all over the floor with, like, stains on them. The roof had a rock holding down a part of it that I called Rocky the Roof Patch. It was absolutely terrifying. My mom looked at me at a certain point and was like, "Do not buy this house." And I was like, "I'm going to buy it anyway." I thought I'd be able to fix it up over time. But being a single mom and a community college professor, I did not have the funds to do it. Then I ended up meeting my husband, but he lived in South Carolina. So I sold it, and I was in South Carolina for almost 4 years. Every day I missed this house. And occasionally my husband and I would drive by just to check on it. And finally, he's like, "Okay, we can move back to North Carolina." We looked for real estate for a while. And our budget, we thought, was very generous. It was like $500,000. We're like, "We can totally find something great." But we wanted a little bit, like an acre of land. We wanted to be kind of removed from neighbors. And we couldn't find anything in our price range. And that's when I was sitting around looking at Zillow, a little bit defeated, and saw a familiar address. And I sat bolt upright in my chair. I was like, "Oh my gosh, that's my house." We came out and saw it the next day, and my realtor said that it was less like a normal house showing and more like an HGTV reveal, where it's like, "Check out what we've done with your fixer-upper." She opened the door, and we were like, "Oh my gosh, it's beautiful." New roof, new retaining wall, new deck, like everything in it is completely gorgeous and completely not the way that I would have done it, but so much better. Everybody thought that was the craziest thing they'd ever heard. And the seller's agent came to get the lockbox off. And I started to explain the story. And he's like, "I know the story. Everybody knows the story. There's never been a story like this." Even if it hadn't been perfect, I would have been okay because it's my house and I would have been glad to have it back. We plan to stay here forever.
0: Pretty good story, right? Meg Tipton back in Alexander, North Carolina. Whether you are thinking of your last home or your next one, tell us about it, would you? We'll get it on the radio. Marketplace.org/adventures in housing.

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1: Pumpkins? I don't think pumpkins are cheap.
0: How much is too much to make your house look good? First, though, let's do the numbers. Dow Industrial's off 226 points today, about a 0.5%, 47,336. The NASDAQ rose 109 points, 0.5%, 22,834. The S&P 500 added 11 points, close to 0.2%,

0: more than 11% today. In corporate news, the maker of Tylenol and Nicorette jumped after agreeing to be absorbed by the maker of Huggies and Kleenex for more than $48 billion. That's Kenvue. Rose 12%. Kimberly Clark of Scott and Cottonelle bathroom tissue fame fell 14.5%. We do everything here on this program. 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

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It's an earworm, isn't it? Don't you wish you knew what it was? We've got the whole list of the music we play on the show at our website, marketplace.org/music.

0: 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You might just hear it answered on the air in our series, I've Always Wondered.
1: This is Marketplace. I'm Kai Rizdahl. Here comes a story about marginal changes in supply and what that can mean in the global industry that is crude oil. We produce, give or take, 100 million barrels of oil a day. We use, give or take, 100 million barrels of oil a day, so even small changes can matter. OPEC Plus, that's the cartel and its allies, announced over the weekend it's going to pump more oil in December, 137,000 more barrels per day for the third straight month. So more supply, never mind that crude has been falling this year. Daniel Ackerman explains why.
2: The story starts a few years ago, says Jorge León of Rystad Energy, when OPEC began a different push, one to limit pumping.
3: OPEC has, since October 2022, been cutting production to support prices until December 2024.
2: León says those cuts did prop up oil prices, but they had a side effect for OPEC.
3: Gradually, but steadily giving up market share.
2: Elevated prices prompted non-OPEC countries to muscle in. The U.S., Brazil, Argentina, Guyana, Norway, and Canada raised output to the point that this year, OPEC finally decided
4: they don't like giving away market share to other players.
2: So, Mark Finlay of Rice University says OPEC is now reversing course and trying to undercut those other players. That's why the cartel is boosting production amid an oil glut.
4: The group has been on a program for much of this year of trying to gradually unwind large production cuts that have been in place for several years.
2: But the market can only soak up so much oil. China had been buying and stockpiling crude on the cheap this year, but that's now slowing, says Matt Smith, an analyst with Kepler.
5: Now that China isn't stock building, they've been absent from the market, and so we're seeing prices moving lower.
2: Meanwhile, global sales of electric vehicles keep growing, and the geopolitical risk built into the price of oil has declined since the Gaza ceasefire. All of which leads Jorge León of Rystad Energy to say,
3: next year, there is going to be a market that is going to be heavily oversupplied.
2: OPEC says starting in January, it'll finally stop pumping more oil. I'm Daniel Ackerman for Marketplace.

0: Where are you on pumpkins? Not pie, not for the love of Pete spice lattes, but the actual gourd as a decorative item, specifically outdoors on your porch, because it seems pumpkinscaping is a thing. Lane Florsheim had the story in the Wall Street Journal the other day. Lane, thanks for coming on the program.
1: It's great to be on.
0: These pumpkinscapers, pumpkin stylists, what do they do exactly?
1: Well, the way that I've been explaining this story is that, you know, you've probably gone by a porch that's been elaborately decorated with pumpkins and maybe some mums and Halloween decorations. And they're, you know, they're very festive. What you might not know is that there's very likely a pumpkin stylist or a pumpkin entrepreneur behind that who, you know, brought the pumpkins to that house, did the styling. It's this kind of new micro industry that's sprung up in recent years.
0: It is an amazing small business. Let's say I wanted to pumpkin style my front porch in a, you know, mid-range kind of way. How much is it going to cost me?
1: You know, all of the pumpkin entrepreneurs who I interviewed have a variety of packages that kind of start in the low-ish hundreds, like $300 or so dollars, and go up to over $1,000.
0: I know, I sound like a cheapskate, I know, but oh my goodness.
1: Pumpkins, I don't think pumpkins are cheap.
0: No, but we should make sure people understand this. I mean, we're talking like lots and lots and lots of pumpkins of all sizes.
1: Yes, one of the most fun parts of working on this story was kind of learning some of the names of these pumpkins. You have like some of the small white ones are called Baby Boos. You have Cinderella pumpkins. You have all sorts of fun names.
0: Attentive listeners to this program will realize that we are speaking to you after Halloween, so it's not a news Peggy kind of story, which I feel okay about because these folks leave it up through the fall and it becomes their fall decoration.
1: Yes, these pumpkins can last for weeks and even months depending on the climate, and I think that a big draw for committing to a purchase like this is that they do last for so long, and you can hit both Halloween and Thanksgiving and really have the pumpkins up all season long.
0: So you pointed out in this piece that it's basically started for reals 2020-ish. Where did this come from? How did it start?
1: So this woman, Heather Torres, who's the founder and CEO of Porch Pumpkins, she was living in Dallas at the time. She lived across the street from the Dallas Arboretum, and they do this really incredible pumpkin village every year. And so she felt really inspired. And she went out and bought a bunch of just orange pumpkins and said, honey, I'm going to decorate the porch. And she cracked me up because she was like, my first design was quite heinous. But then she added some other sizes and colors and varietals. And she won Porch of the Month from her neighborhood association. And this was actually in 2013. And people kept asking her, will you do this for me? And she said, no, because she knew how much these pumpkins cost. And she thought, no one wants to spend that much on pumpkins.
0: Lo and behold, right?
1: Lo and behold, now she decorates 1,300 houses a season and sells out every year and is very in demand just kind of across the state of Texas in different areas.
0: You know, it's interesting because I could pile a bunch of pumpkins on my porch and it would look, as this woman said, heinous. So there is some there's some artistic skill involved here. There's a design element.
1: Definitely. A couple of the people who I interviewed for the article are also their day job is being real estate agents. And they said that doing things like staging and marketing helped them really have an eye for this.
0: A little curb appeal, right? A little curb appeal.
1: Yeah.
0: Do you have a porch and have you pumpkinscaped it?
1: I live in an apartment in Brooklyn, and so I share a porch with a lot of people, and I cannot say that I pumpkinscaped
0: it. You should try it. Just take up a collection plate for all the people in your building and see what they have to say.
1: It's something to aspire to,
0: right,
1: for sure.
0: Maybe next year. Lane Florsheim at the Wall Street Journal. Lane, thanks a lot. I appreciate it.
1: Thank you.
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0: This final note on the way out today, in which cardboard boxes figure prominently. Saw this on Bloomberg, data from the Fiber Box Association that shows shipments of corrugated boxes, that is shipments of the boxes that retailers use to ship stuff to us, had their lowest third quarter reading since 2015. You roll that in with consumer sentiment and tariffs, could be a challenging holiday shopping season, is what I'm saying. Amir Babawi, Caitlin Esch, John Gordon, Noya Carr, Amanda Peacher, and Stephanie Seek are the Marketplace editing staff. Kelly Silvera is the news director. And one more thing on the way out. We usually do our engineer credits on Wednesdays around here, but we do have some goodbyes to say on this Monday. Jake Cherry, Justin Dueler, and Juan Carlos Torrado have done virtually every production job we have in this shop, both out in the field and here in the studio. They leave us today, and they need to know that they are going to be sorely missed. I'm Kai Rizdal. We will see you tomorrow, everybody.

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0: From New York, this is Democracy Now.
1: O resultado, muitas vezes, é inesperado.
2: The result is unexpected. We never get everything we want. I must admit that I was convinced that I was going to win on the first round.
3: Eu tô muito feliz com a possibilidade real.
4: I am very happy about the real possibility that 3 weeks from now, Brazil will give a definitive answer that it wants a modern government, a government with fewer ministries, a government that will restore democracy.
0: In Brazil, the race between President Luiz Inácio Lula da Silva and far-right Senator Flávio Bolsonaro is headed to a runoff. If elected, Flávio Bolsonaro has pledged to grant amnesty to his father, former President Jair Bolsonaro, who is under house arrest after being convicted of plotting a coup in 2022. We'll go to Rio de Janeiro. Then, I am Jane Doe. That's become the rallying cry as outrage grows over Cornell University's handling of allegations that a female student was raped by 7 fraternity members in 2024. And we'll go to the occupied West Bank to speak with the Palestinian human rights defender Issa Amro. He was detained by the Israeli military for over 7 hours Friday for documenting settler violence.
5: Much for caring and for leading a campaign to release me from the Israeli military detention. I was ill-treated, I was detained illegally by the Israeli soldiers and attacked by Israeli settlers.
0: All that and more coming up. Welcome to Democracy Now!, democracynow.org, The War and Peace Report. I'm Amy Goodman. Brazil's presidential election is heading to a runoff between current Brazilian President Luiz Inácio Lula da Silva and far-right candidate Senator Flávio Bolsonaro. Millions of Brazilians took to the polls Sunday, with Bolsonaro receiving 47% of the vote. Lula trailed behind with 45%. The two will face off again October 25th. Flávio Bolsonaro, a Trump ally, is the son of the former right-wing president Jair Bolsonaro, who is currently serving a 27-year sentence under house arrest after being convicted of plotting a military coup following his 2022 election loss to Lula. This is one of Lula's supporters.
6: There is a great deal of apprehension. I suppose I didn't expect this. I had high hopes that the election would be decided in the first round in Lula's favor. So it's very hard to see us heading into a runoff trailing someone who is beholden to the United States. Someone who, in our view, has bad plans for Brazil. It's too much hopelessness.
0: After headlines, we'll go to Rio de Janeiro for the latest. The U.S. rushed over the weekend to pull all 12 of its B-1 bombers out of RAF Fairford in southern England after commanders reportedly received new warnings of an Iran-backed plot targeting the base. U.S. bombers have flown from the base during the U.S.-Israeli war on Iran. The evacuation was so urgent, some of the bombers and their crews took off before refueling tankers had the chance to support their flights home. At least 3 planes had landed at their base in South Dakota by Sunday. It comes 1 week after British police arrested 5 men who were driving white vans near RAF Fairford. The men were released on bail the next day after authorities found no explosives in the vans. Iran says the Strait of Hormuz will remain closed until the U.S. meets conditions from the interim agreement the two countries reached in Islamabad back in June. During the U.N. General Assembly, Tehran offered to restore normal shipping through the strait within 7 days if its demands are met. Iran says it'll reopen the Strait of Hormuz only if the U.S. ends the war on all fronts, including Lebanon, lifts its naval blockade and sanctions, releases frozen Iranian assets, pays war compensation, recognizes Iran's right to enrich uranium and accepts Iran's role in governing the strait. Iran's foreign ministry denied reports that Iran had offered U.N. nuclear inspections in exchange for sanctions relief, saying Tehran's focus right now is the strait, not nuclear talks. This is Iran's foreign minister, Abbas Araghchi.
7: We hope the United States chooses the path of wisdom and reason. But if it once again turns to military options, we are better prepared than before, and we will take whatever measures are necessary to defend ourselves. If it chooses the path of diplomacy, we remain ready. The United States has lost in both war and diplomacy in the past.
0: Yemen's Saudi-backed armed forces announced Sunday the beginning of a major military operation to recapture regions seized by the Iran-backed Houthis, including the Yemeni capital of Sana'a. This is Rashad Al-Alimi, president of Yemen's internationally recognized government.
8: Today, I announced the start of military operations to retake the remaining territory of the republic and extend the authority of the state and its institutions across all national soil. We have issued directives to the armed and security forces and all military formations to begin executing their assigned tasks according to the approved plan until the country is liberated from the grip of the terrorist militia.
0: This came as the Houthis claim responsibility for launching a series of ballistic missile and drone attacks on Saudi Aramco sites in Riyadh and the Quraysh region of Saudi Arabia over the weekend. They said the attacks were in response to dozens of Saudi-led air and missile strikes on Yemen that lasted for 12 hours. In Gaza, an Israeli airstrike killed at least five Palestinians, including four women, in an apartment building in Gaza City early on Saturday. Since last October's so-called ceasefire, 1,400 Palestinians have been killed by Israeli attacks in Gaza. This is Fuad Al-Najjar, who lost his mother and grandmother in Israeli strikes.
4: The occupation doesn't differentiate between a Christian and a Muslim. It targets Christians before Muslims in Gaza. All of us have lost martyrs, and we have wounded people. In almost every home, you will find someone who is either martyred or injured.
0: In the UK, the Green Party has voted to classify Zionism as a form of racism, calling it an ethno-nationalist political project, unquote. The motion also renews the Green Party's call for Britain's Labour government to end all arms trade with Israel and backs a single democratic state throughout the historic Palestine. Israel's government condemned the motion as anti-Semitic and accused the Greens of legitimizing terrorism. Israel's foreign minister, Gideon Saar, said he would bar party leader Zach Polanski from entering Israel. Polanski did not cast a vote. Cornell University President Michael Kotlikoff says he welcomes an independent investigation over the school's failure to properly respond to reports by a 20-year-old undergraduate student who said she was drugged and gang raped by seven fellow Cornell students, members of the Chi Phi fraternity in 2024. Kotlikoff posted this video message on Saturday.
9: In conjunction with our Board of Trustees, I welcome the independent review by an outside law firm into all aspects of Cornell's handling of the 2024 matter, which the board will announce next week. We also support the governor's decision to turn the criminal investigation over to the New York Attorney General.
0: Cornell President Kotlikoff is facing mounting calls to resign. Meanwhile, Jane Doe's attorney, Thomas Jufra, told CNN's State of the Union she's been the target of multiple threats and harassment.
10: It seems that if you have a complaining witness saying, I'm 100% certain I was raped, that should make it into a report. You had the group chat inviting people to participate in a rape. You had a complaining witness. You had evidence of a crime, and they didn't follow up on it. They didn't include it. And that's very concerning to me. And I'm not a person who believes in cover-ups, but in this case, I feel like there really was a cover-up.
0: We'll have more on this later in the broadcast. Tennessee's prison chief, Frank Strada, stepped down from his position later this month as he faces national backlash after overseeing Krista Pike's botch attempted execution. Pike remains hospitalized in critical condition and on a ventilator, unconscious, with burns and blisters on both her arms after surviving two doses of pentobarbital. Strada's resignation comes ahead of an independent investigation into what went wrong. Pike's botched execution was reportedly at least the fifth Strada had supervised across two states since 2022. In Strada's previous role as a prison official in Arizona, CNN reports he oversaw three executions that observers and administrators say may have violated state protocols. In Texas, a federal judge in El Paso Friday blocked further border wall construction inside Big Bend National Park in a decision that was hailed by environmentalists. Judge Kathleen Cardone said her injunction will remain in place until a lawsuit filed by the Center for Biological Diversity and others is resolved, and signaled the plaintiff's constitutional claims against the border wall expansion are likely to succeed in court. To see our coverage of this story, go to democracynow.org. President Trump named Director of National Intelligence Jay Clayton as the White House's new AI czar. Clayton will lead a new super intelligence force that Trump says will coordinate the government's work on artificial intelligence. This comes as David Robinson, a senior OpenAI safety staffer, has resigned and says OpenAI's culture is broken. Writing in The Atlantic magazine, Robinson said, quote, "I agree with other recently departed staff that the companies building this technology aren't being nearly careful enough. But I believe we need to look deeper than specific rules or new laws. We need to talk about culture. As the company sprints from one launch to the next, it's failing to achieve the level of care that I believe is needed," he said. Recently, OpenAI called off the launch of a new AI model after its own researchers flagged safety problems during internal testing. The company has also halted training on its most powerful models. In Spain, tens of thousands of people marched in Madrid and other Spanish cities over the weekend as protests continued demanding government action on Spain's worsening housing crisis. Authorities estimated the crowds at 70,000. Organizers said a 500,000 people took part. The protests came a day after opposition lawmakers voted against a housing reform package meant to address public outrage over the eviction of an 87-year-old woman, Mari Carmen, from her lifelong home in Madrid. This is a protester.
11: El grupo de ultraderecha,
2: The far-right group Núcleo Nacional threatened on social media, and there was a counter-protest. Everyone was very nervous and alert, so we set up a security perimeter around the whole camp on top of setting control checks on all accesses to avoid any attack. I think the camp will stay this next week, and let's see next weekend. I think there is a will to resist. Everything is very well organized. I think we'll stay.
0: Spanish Prime Minister Pedro Sanchez earlier today announced a snap election after right-wing parties in Spain's parliament torpedoed the housing measure. The election is scheduled for November 29th. In France, about 500 high schools are partly or fully closed today after a week of student protests were met by riot police. Thousands of students have taken to the streets across France, including in Paris, Marseille, Nantes, and Montpellier, to protest teacher shortages, overcrowded classrooms, and crumbling school buildings. French authorities have arrested more than 5,000 people since the movement began, about 85% of them minors, this according to AFP. The student organizers say the government's offered no concrete measures and are calling for more protests Tuesday. This is 17-year-old high schooler Madeline Landry.
12: It was really difficult to concentrate in the heat, especially when you're in a small classroom with 35 people in it. So it's true that you can very quickly lose concentration. Also, we don't always have fans in every classroom, so it can get really, really hot. And in some classrooms, we're not really allowed to drink water, so that makes things difficult as well.
0: And in India, the youth-led cockroach movement has launched a new wave of nationwide protests demanding the resignation of Chief Election Commissioner Ganesh Kumar. Critics say a process under his oversight stripped tens of millions of people from India's voter rolls in a move that benefits Prime Minister Narendra Modi's ruling BJP party. Thousands rallied in Mumbai on Friday after authorities denied them a permit, while in Delhi, police detained at least 700 people, including opposition politicians, and imposed an internet shutdown. This is a protester in New Delhi.
13: If you are going to stifle freedom of expression in this country, you are stifling democracy. And I don't think the youth of our country will allow this.
0: And those are some of the headlines. This is Democracy Now!, democracynow.org, the War and Peace Report. I'm Amy Goodman. We begin today's show in Brazil, where the presidential race between President Luiz Inácio Lula da Silva and far-right Senator Flavio Bolsonaro is headed to a runoff. During the first round of voting Sunday, Bolsonaro received 47% of the vote. Lula got 45%. Bolsonaro is the son of Brazil's former far-right president, Jair Bolsonaro, currently under house arrest, serving a 27-year sentence after he was convicted of plotting a military coup in 2022 to overturn Lula's win in that year's election. If elected, Flavio Bolsonaro has pledged to grant amnesty to his father and others involved in the coup. Flavio has also vowed to strengthen ties to the Trump administration. In Senate races, Bolsonaro's party secured 19 of the 54 Senate seats up for grabs. In total, the right or far right won 34 seats. Flavio Bolsonaro spoke to supporters in the capital, Brasilia.
4: I am very happy about the real possibility that 3 weeks from now, Brazil will give a definitive answer that it wants a modern government, a government with fewer ministries, a government that will restore democracy. What I have to say is that Lula is fighting for power. He has already contested seven presidential elections. He is concerned about power. I am concerned about Brazil's future. I am fighting for Brazil.
0: Brazilian President Luiz Inácio Lula da Silva addressed supporters in São Paulo.
2: The result is unexpected. We never get everything we want. I must admit that I was convinced that I was going to win on the first round. But we have the second round, and the runoff is the moment of truth. It's time to show the true Brazilian picture, because today is the Brazil we want. So starting tomorrow, we're launching a new campaign.
0: Ahead of the elections, a group of 31 Democratic lawmakers sent a letter to U.S. Secretary of State Marco Rubio accusing the Trump administration of being engaged in a, quote, sustained, multifaceted campaign of interference and destabilization in Brazil, unquote. We go now to Rio de Janeiro, where we're joined by Rodrigo Nunes. His new book out this week, Anatomy of Disintegration, What Brazil Reveals About the Global Far Right. He's Associate Professor of Philosophy at the Pontifical Catholic University of Rio de Janeiro, Brazil, and a visiting fellow at the University of Essex, UK. Rodrigo Nunes, thanks so much for being with us. First, if you can respond to Flavio Bolsonaro coming out ahead 47% to 45% against President Lula, and Lula's even expression of surprise, saying he expected to win this round. Of course, then it goes to the next runoff election on October 25th. Can you talk about what happened in Brazil and its significance?
14: Well, I think anyone who'd been following closely the polls and the tendencies in this election would have thought it would be tight, both in the first and in the second round. But everyone really did expect Lula to come marginally ahead of Flavio in the first round. So That was a surprise. Having said that, it isn't a surprise that this is a victory for the right. Everyone could tell that they were going to have the majority in Congress, that they were going to come very close to an easy majority in the Senate, which puts them very close to being able to impeach Supreme Court justices, which has been one of their main rallying points in this election. So yes, Flavio coming ahead is a surprise, but everything else, the Congress results, the results in the majority of states that the right has also carried, none of that is really a surprise at this point.
0: Tell us who Flavio Bolsonaro is, the son of the former far-right president.
14: Sorry.
0: I want you to tell us who Flavio Bolsonaro is. But first, let me go back to the current president, Lula, speaking last night criticizing Flavio Bolsonaro.
2: We only have uncertainties with a murky biography and a shadowy past. Nothing suggests a promising future for Brazilian society, either in the biography of the father or the son, and we do not know the details regarding other relatives' biographies. It is a murky biography. There are publications and evidence pointing to very serious suspicions linked to militia, organized crime, and Rio de Janeiro's murders. All of this will become clear, as will his involvement in the founding of Banco Master, which led not only to the biggest corruption case in this country, but also in the biggest orgy involving this country's authorities.
0: If you can respond, Rodrigo Nunes, to what Lula said and give us the background of Flavio Bolsonaro.
14: So when Flavio was chosen by his father to be the candidate of the far right, not even people in the right expected him to catch as a candidate. Everyone thought he was too weak and inexpressive as a candidate to actually run against someone, a figure as strong, a figure of the stature of Lula. So even for the right, it was a surprise that his candidacy did become a real thing in the course of the last months. He is the oldest son of the Bolsonaro clan, and he is the more traditional figure among his brothers, who are all in also in politics. He is more of an old style politician rather than a culture warrior like his other brothers, and even to some extent his father. And in particular, whereas his dad had very strong ties to the military and depended on the military a lot for his government, what is most worrying about Flavio Bolsonaro is that there are very well-documented stories connecting him not only to various corruption scandals, including the main corruption scandal that is being talked about in Brazil at the moment, which involves a failed bank that helped, among other things, fund a film on a biopic of Jair Bolsonaro that many people suspect was actually used as a way of channeling funds into the campaign and into the lobbying operations that the Bolsonaro family has been doing alongside the U.S. government since last year. So basically, not only he's got several ties to several corruption scandals, but more worryingly, he's got a well-documented history of ties to organized crime in Rio, not only to the paramilitary militias that occupy several parts of Rio, but also lots of people in his political group in Rio are connected to the drug trade. So obviously a victory for him worries several people in Brazil that it would be a victory for organized crime, bringing organized crime to the very top of Brazilian politics.
0: And if you can talk about not only the fact that Flavio Bolsonaro came out ahead, but the fact that the far-right and right parties also came out ahead and what this means and where you think this runoff election will go, who the other candidates were who will now be not part of it, who might throw their support to or simply their voters will go to either Flavio Bolsonaro or Lula.
14: So another sign of how strong the right is in Brazil at the moment is that the only candidate on the left was Lula. Everyone else contesting this election is broadly in the right-wing camp or even far right, even farther to the right of Flavio. The tendency is, of course, that most of those votes are going to go to Flavio now. Certainly, the momentum is with him at this moment. He's leaping ahead in the first round, and I would expect him to go even farther in the first polls that will come out this week. Certainly, the momentum is all with him, and it has to be said, in a certain way, the momentum has been with the right since 2018. The right wing has managed to, if we understand a cultural revolution to mean shaping the way in which most people understand reality, in which most people see what's happening around them, then you could say that the far right has managed to produce a cultural revolution in Brazil, especially in the south of Brazil, in those areas in which agribusiness is strong, or what you could call the extractive frontier, where you have agribusiness, mining, and so forth. And even in the southeast, and even in the peripheries of Brazil, where lots of people see the far right as promising them, well, if this is all there is, if all we can expect from the future is ever more dog-eat-dog conditions, an ever more competitive struggle of all against all. At least what the far right says is the state will get off our backs. We won't have to, we'll pay less taxes, there'll be less regulations stopping us from doing what we need to do in order to survive. And even at the end of the day, if I remain hyper-exploited, at least there won't be anyone telling me that I can't make jokes about gay people, or there won't be anyone meddling with my private life if I beat my wife up. So there's a very complex portfolio, let's say, material and psychological compensations that the far right offers. And it has to be said, it's a message that has been working. And even though Lula has been in power for the last 4 years, he was always dealing with a Congress that was in its majority of the right and far right. He didn't manage to do anywhere near enough to counter the strength of the far right in Brazilian society. And what we see is basically a continuous growth, even though Bolsonaro lost the last elections to Lula. What you can see is just a continuous growth from 2010 until now. And you see that in the way that they've carried most states, that they carried the majority of the Congress, and so on.
0: So last week, a group of 31 U.S. Democratic lawmakers, led by Congress members Delia Ramirez, Pramila Jayapal, Jesus Chuy Garcia, along with Senator Bernie Sanders, sent a letter to U.S. Secretary of State Marco Rubio accusing the Trump administration of interfering in Brazil's elections. A letter saying, over the course of President Trump's second term, we've seen U.S. officials engage in a sustained, multifaceted campaign of interference and destabilization in Brazil, and then goes on to outline the diplomatic, economic, and political pressure wielded by the Trump administration leading up to the elections. What do you know of whether there was U.S. interference there? Of course, both Flavio Bolsonaro, his father Jair Bolsonaro, very close to President Trump, and you have Flavio also promising to pardon his father, who's under house arrest for decades, for involvement in the attempted coup against Lula.
14: So, Amy, I belong to what is called in Brazil the redemocratization generation, i.e. the people who were born in the very last years of the military regime. And I have to say, I didn't expect in my life to see the level of U.S. interference that we've seen in these elections. If in the last elections, the U.S. played a very positive role when it very clearly signaled to Jair Bolsonaro that it wasn't going to support any coup attempts to overrule the result of the elections. In these elections, and since last year, there's been a clear pattern of U.S. interference, starting with the tariffs imposed on Brazil at the time of the coup trials that came to an end in September last year. And there was a very open, very explicit activity on the part of one of the Bolsonaro brothers to lobby the U.S. government to impose those tariffs on Brazil. So we've had more tariffs imposed on Brazil this year. But on top of that, there is another thing that was an object of lobby from the Bolsonaro family, the fact that very recently the U.S. named the two major drug factions in Brazil as terrorist organizations, which we understand from the pattern that we've seen in places like Colombia, Venezuela, etc., is always a first step, a step in the direction of more intense interference, including potentially military intervention, which is supposed to be fighting the war on drugs, but in effect is actually interfering in domestic policy, in domestic politics, and picking sides in domestic politics in countries of the region. Finally, there's also been a pattern of funds being invested both from supporters of President Trump or supporters of the far right in the US, but also from the State Department, funds that have been directed to political activity in Brazil, which has systematically been political activity on the right to support the candidacy of Flavio Bolsonaro and his supporters.
0: Flavio Bolsonaro asked Trump to designate two crime groups as terrorist groups. Does this open, as you're talking about, U.S. more of a U.S. military presence in Brazil if Bolsonaro wins? Also, Flavio Bolsonaro is vowing to build more maximum security prisons similar to El Salvador's SECOT prison, which the U.S. used to send hundreds of migrants to until a judge ruled they had to be released.
14: Yeah, absolutely. I mean, the model here, one of the models here is very clearly Nayib Bukele in El Salvador, both in the sense of the public security policies of Nayib Bukele. So, you know, an intensification of the militarization of social conflict and with absolute disregard to human rights. But also in the sense of a policy of automatic alignment with U.S. interests. So we could see, we could end up seeing Brazil, like El Salvador, becoming a first line of support for Trump's migration policies in the U.S., but also Flavio Bolsonaro has spoken very openly and very clearly about the fact that he intends, and obviously this is part of the bargain that he's making with the U.S., the present U.S. government. He's spoken very openly about the fact that if he wins, Brazil's rare earths will be entirely dedicated to and other resources like oil and so on will be entirely dedicated to U.S. interests, which obviously in the U.S.'s present situation in its competition, international competition with China, Brazil would be a major asset. Brazil has the second largest reserves of rare earths in the world. one of the largest of reserves of oil as well. So this would be a major asset for the U.S. in the coming years.
0: Rodrigo Nunes, I want to thank you for being with us. Brazilian philosopher, author of Anatomy of Disintegration. What Brazil reveals about the global far right, out this week from Haymarket Books. Coming up, I Am Jane Doe. The rallying cry of outrage grows over Cornell University's handling of allegations of a female student who says she was raped by seven fraternity members in 2024. Stay with us.

0: correnteza, roça beira dourareia.
1: The great Brazilian singer Caetano Veloso performing in New York City years ago. This is Democracy Now!, democracynow.org. I'm Amy Goodman. We turn now to the case of the Cornell Seven. A warning to our audience, this segment includes discussion of rape. I am Jane Doe. That's become a rallying cry as public outrage grows over how Cornell University and local prosecutors handled a female student's allegations of sexual assault at a fraternity house in 2024. Last month, a 20-year-old former Cornell University undergraduate student filed a lawsuit alleging she was gang raped by seven male students at the Chi Phi fraternity house October 2024, and that Cornell failed to protect her when she reported what happened to Cornell police 3 weeks later. Cornell University President Michael Kotlikoff issued a video statement over the weekend pledging Cornell would support an independent investigation.
2: You have my commitment that this will not be a moment that passes. We will continue taking every step necessary to make Cornell an institution that leads not just in what we say about these issues, but in the work that we do to address them. We are listening. We are learning. We are committed to communicating more openly. And where we can do better, we will. That is our responsibility and is one I take personally.
1: There have been mounting calls for Cornell President Michael Kotlikoff to resign. Jane Doe, as she's referred to in the lawsuit, says she arrived at the Chi Phi fraternity house one night to meet a friend. Despite already being intoxicated, she says two of the fraternity brothers, including her friend, pressured her to snort ketamine and gave her marijuana. She says they proposed a threesome when she was too impaired to consent, then raped her. One of the boys then sent a Snapchat message to a fraternity group chat saying there was, quote, free pussy upstairs. For the next several hours, Jane Doe says the seven named plaintiffs in the lawsuit took turns assaulting her. The story gained national attention after the student newspaper, the Cornell Daily Sun, first reported on the lawsuit, interviewed Jane Doe, and demanded answers from the university. The college paper also published the name of the seven accused students in an editorial headlined, "Cornell Won't, We Will." Last week, the New York Times obtained more than 1,000 pages of transcripts, police reports, investigative records in the case. The unsealed documents include a 120-page transcript of Jane Doe's hours-long sworn statement to Cornell police and a university investigator. Her full statement included the sentence, quote, "I can say with 100% confidence that I was raped," unquote. But this was not included in the report sent by the university police to the Tompkins County District Attorney's Office. Tompkins County DA Matthew Van Houten has admitted his office at the time did not independently investigate the case, instead relying entirely on Cornell's initial investigation and what was handed over to their office. The DA has now reopened the case. They did not interview Jane Doe. The university's own Title IX investigation found Jane Doe was sexually assaulted by two of the seven men. Those men were expelled while the other five received lesser consequences, including essay writing. New York Governor Kathy Hochul has named New York Attorney General Letitia James as special prosecutor to investigate how the case was handled. The case has also highlighted what's referred to as the intoxication loophole in New York state law. Students at universities across the country, but especially at Cornell, are calling for the moment to be a reckoning over sexual assault on campus.
3: I am Jane Doe, and I think this is a movement that is meant to help bring light to the issues of women who has to deal with, like, sexual harassment or assault, both, like, harassment, like, mentally, physically, emotionally. And I also feel like this is helping bring, like, give courage to other women to, like, speak about their experiences without being targeted or, like, brought down.
4: The whole movement, I think it was really eye-opening just hearing about, like, how there are so many similar cases, like, all across, like, the U.S. and, like, across different colleges, and how, like, honestly, it kind of really shocked me how, like, you know, so many administrations, like the whole system in general, like I feel like it's failed, like so many different people and so many different women and young girls.
5: I hope that people in future generations, like I hope my little sister doesn't have to deal with the same things and sort of push for the same goals that have been pushed for now.
1: For more, we're joined by Deborah Turkheimer, professor of law at Northwestern University, author of Credible, Why We Doubt Accusers and Protect Abusers. Professor Turkheimer, thank you so much for being with us. I mean, one of the stories here, you know, there's so many issues raised, but also at the heart of it, a woman being taken seriously. The information is handed over to the Ithaca to the county police and the investigator, the DA, and she is not even interviewed. Professor Turkheimer, what are the issues that are raised here, including Governor Hochul taking on this intoxication loophole, saying it must be closed, that whether or not a victim is drunk or drugged or on drugs or whatever, that that is not a reason to throw out rape allegations?
6: Well, Amy, as you say, there are so many issues raised by this case. We can start with the failure to investigate the allegations in any serious way. An investigation begins with building trust with the alleged victim so that over time she may be able to thoroughly and completely recount what happened in the incident in question. These are really difficult cases when sex crimes allegations come to the fore. The environment should be comfortable. Again, there needs to be that trusting relationship. And a trauma-informed investigation takes into account that memory works differently when it comes to these kinds of traumatic incidents, including sexual assault. Memory is differently encoded, stored, retrieved. And you'd want an investigator to be very cognizant of all of that when speaking with the alleged victim over the course of many sessions. And that's only the beginning. You would then want the investigator to gather corroborative evidence, or at least to look for it. Physical evidence, maybe clothing, cell phones, social media, witnesses to the lead up, witnesses to the aftermath. On a college campus, there were so many students who presumably had information about what happened on the night in question. You'd want all of those individuals to be interviewed. You'd want the men accused to give their side of the story if they were willing to do that. So that's what a thorough investigation might look like. And unfortunately, around the country, we see a pattern of investigators, police officers, and even prosecutors deciding at the outset that the allegations are not worth pursuing and dismissing the case before any kind of investigation gets off the ground.
1: And talk about this alcohol, talk about the intoxication loophole.
6: Right. In this case, the district attorney was able to point to New York rape law, which, like about half of the states, treats voluntary intoxication differently from involuntary intoxication. When we talk about intoxication, we're talking about alcohol or drug use. And New York's law makes it much more difficult for prosecutors to go forward in cases where the victim ingested drugs or alcohol and chose to do that. This is really a form of legal victim blaming. It trains the light on the, in this case, woman who may have consumed voluntarily. And it says that if you are so impaired that you are unable temporarily to appraise or control your conduct, well, that's only a reason to be defined as a victim if you were forced to do those drugs or alcohol. So this blame shifting is really baked into the law. We see it in our culture, but we also see it in the statutes themselves. And it is a loophole that the New York State Legislature is expected to take up when the session reconvenes in the new year.
1: And about 20 states have this loophole. Also, the mayor of Ithaca, Robert Cantelmo, in a statement released last week, has proposed imposing suspension of Greek life, that's fraternities, and other student events, saying despite the severity of these crimes, Cornell University administration police failed to contact or coordinate any response with the Ithaca Police Department. Furthermore, the university failed to hold the perpetrators to account. Contrast that with Cornell University and the president breaking his silence this weekend and saying he supports an independent investigation.
6: Well, I think the case has brought back to the surface the culture of impunity on college campuses and beyond. So this is a national conversation that has been reignited. The extent to which fraternities, the extent to which athletics really support this kind of culture that allows perpetrators to escape with little or no accountability. I think when the national conversation was ignited in the way it has been over the last week, Cornell has responded to a certain extent by allowing this independent investigation into its own role in sort of allowing this to continue on college campuses, because over a third of Cornell women in a recent survey have said that they have been victims of this sort of non-consensual sexual conduct on campus. And so this is an enormous problem, again, not just at Cornell, but across the country.
1: And if you can say, how is it possible that Cornell handed over some of their investigation to the county DA without including her sentence that she was 100% sure that she was raped? But, of course, then the county DA, they didn't interview Jane Doe.
6: So the Cornell police summarized the interview that they had done in this six-page statement. And my understanding from press accounts and from the district attorney's statement is that he relied on that six-page summary to determine that there was no possibility of criminal charges going forward. So without speaking to Jane Doe, without making any effort to break down some of the legal conclusions in that statement, without making any effort to, as I said earlier, build the kind of trust that would enable the most complete account to be gathered, the district attorney pointed to this voluntary intoxication.

author of Credible, Why We Doubt Accusers and Protect Abusers. The case is now being handed over to the New York State Attorney General, Letitia James, and of course we'll continue to follow it. Coming up, we go to the occupied West Bank to speak with the Palestinian human rights defender, Issa Amro, detained by the Israeli military for documenting settler violence. Stay with us.

0: Build Your Palaces, composed by the dissident Egyptian musician Sheikh Imam, performed by the New York City Palestinian Youth Choir. This is Democracy Now!, democracynow.org. I'm Amy Goodman. In the occupied West Bank, Palestinian human rights defender Issa Amro was detained at a military base by Israeli soldiers for 7 hours Friday. Amro, the founder of the Hebron-based group Youth Against Settlements, was detained after he went to help a Palestinian family who he says had been attacked by armed settlers at their farmhouse outside Hebron. He says Israeli soldiers arrived, but instead of protecting the family, they arrested the father and forced the mother and children to remain inside their vehicle. Amro himself was also targeted. Settlers pointed guns at him, threatened to shoot him. When the soldiers arrived, they handcuffed, blindfolded, and detained not the settlers, but him. Amro Issa is one of the most prominent Palestinian human rights defenders in the West Bank. He received the Right Livelihood Award in 2024, known as the Alternative Nobel. That same year, he and Israeli activist Maoz Inon were named laureates of the Franco-German Prize for Human Rights and the Rule of Law. Issa Amro joins us from Ramallah in the occupied West Bank. Issa Amro, welcome back to Democracy Now! Explain what happened to you on Friday. We got an alert soon after you were taken. The significance of what you were trying to document and then what happened.
1: Thank you, Amy. What happened to me is happening to many Palestinian families and many Palestinian human rights defenders and many Palestinian journalists, that the Israeli settlers collaborate and coordinate their attacks toward Palestinian families and Palestinian journalists and Palestinian activists. Then the army continue the attack and make it hard for them. This is an example of what is the story on the ground now, that the Palestinian family, they were in their land, you know, trying to farm, trying to, you know, to take care of their land, near an Israeli illegal outpost. So it's illegal even according to the Israeli law. Illegal settlers armed came to terrify the family, terrorize the family, intimidate the family by using violence, using the dogs, in pointing the gun at the family. There were four children and the mother and the father, and they were not a threat to the settlers or to the occupation. The army came after, ill-treated the mother and the father, and they detained outside the law the father, and they took him away. And we lost connection with the family. The family was talking to me. I was explaining to them their legal rights and what they were supposed to do. Then I went to help the family, to help the children, to help the mother who was locked in the car, and the car key was confiscated by the Israeli soldiers. I became the victim of the same settlers who came to do the same thing to me, to point the gun at me, to hit me, to take my ID against the law, and then the soldiers to come to help the settlers, to not allow me document what happened to this family. And they just, you know, used violence and aggression toward me to intimidate me not to help this family or other families, because they don't want the world to know. They don't know. They don't want us to document this kind of violation. They don't want us to tell everybody in the world that this kind of settler terror and settler violence is sponsored by the Israeli government. It's a state-sponsored violence and terror toward the Palestinian families and coordinated with the Israeli military in the occupied territories, and especially in the West Bank, and especially in area

0: So they took me and they throw me as a sheep to the back of a military Hummer after they made their dog attack me and bite me and they hit me and they pushed me. And for sure they intimidated me to be killed and be tortured. And it was very hard experience. For 7 hours I was really in a very bad situation, under the cold, beaten, hitting, hit. They were, even rejoicing, they were celebrating, taking videos and selfies and sending it to their WhatsApp groups and Telegram groups to, to celebrate detaining and torturing a Palestinian human rights defender, and for sure for not allowing a Palestinian family to have access to their land. We are talking about 1 million, more than 1 million dunams under the control of the Israeli settlers in the West Bank now. The Israeli settlers established more than 200 new outposts in the West Bank in the last 3 years and a half. They opened more than 200 kilometer new roads in a Palestinian private land. The Israeli government advanced more than 40,000 new settlement units. They are going to build in E1 area. Around 120 Palestinian families and communities, they were expelled, evicted from their land, from their communities, from their villages, because of this kind of pattern and this kind of strategies and tactics to terrify the families, to isolate the families. In the West Bank, we live in a jail. We live in ghettos. It's a de facto annexation. Palestine is disappearing because the Israeli settlements are everywhere. The Israeli closure is everywhere. We have around 950 new closed roads, closed communities. We are not connected to each other. The Israeli government declared 26 new, 26,000 new land, to the Israeli as a state land. That's half of what they declared in the last 35 years almost. This is what's going on. The Israeli government too allocated more than 19 billion shekel to settlements, 7 billion shekels to roads, 6 billion shekels to do development for the new settlements, because they started and established more than 100 new settlements, and they, among them, legalizing the illegal outposts. All the settlements are illegal, but even in Israel there are outposts and settlements. 2.75 billion allocated to new farms where Israeli settlers attack Palestinians. The settlers, the farms control more than 18% of the West Bank. It's more than Area A. It's more than the size of Area A.
1: Issa,
0: 1 billion for settlers tourism. Yes,
1: Issa,
0: please, Amy.
1: Very quickly, we just have a minute. You told them you had a metal shoulder, and they just let you be in the back of a Humvee as you were slamming against the different walls while they were driving. And do you think they freed you because of the international outcry? Warnings came out almost immediately after you were taken.
0: Yes, Amy, thank you, and thanks to Democracy Now, and thanks to all the people who stood with me and started an international campaign to make my detention costly. I hope this kind of campaigns continue to other Palestinians. I told them that I have a shoulder injury and I'm not supposed to be, handcuffed to the back or blindfolded in that way, but I was mistreated, I was beaten, I was ill-treated, and then until now I suffer from physical pain, and psychologically I'm not the same as before Friday. It's not the first time, it's not the last time. We have to keep working to make occupation, apartheid costly, and make this kind of human rights violations costly for the offenders. And to support Palestinian grassroots human rights organization and groups to continue documentation, to continue working against the Israeli occupation peacefully and using nonviolent resistance.
1: I thank you so much for being with us. Issa Amro, prominent Palestinian human rights defender, now leads the American charity Friends of Hebron, Friday detained by the Israeli military. That does it for our show. A happy birthday to Carlos Pareja. I'm Amy.
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2: The opinions presented on the Healthy Steps show are the evidence-based opinions of Dr. Fred Harvey, the callers, and his guests. 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The information provided on the show is not intended to diagnose or treat any disease. There is no implied patient-physician relationship in these calls. The nature of the calls is educational and informational only.
3: 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Today is Ask Me Anything Monday. And I'm sure that you are well aware that if you have any medical questions or concerns, you can give us a call at 813-239-9663. 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Good morning to you, Dr. Harvey. I can't wait to discover how this AMA Monday unfolds. Let's say we crank up this show. What have you got for us today, Dr. Fred?
2: Yeah, let's get it cranked up, Bill. Happy Monday.
3: And back at you. Looking forward to a spectacular show, spectacular day, and a wonderful week.
2: Absolutely. Got a lot to look up for and a lot to look around about. The news is always full of amazing information, and sometimes it's a little disconcerting. I was surprised to read today about a 20-year-old Amish woman with leukemia who got measles and died just recently. Pennsylvania is having a really big struggle. My home state is suffering. It's got some of the biggest measles outbreak in the nation. We're over 3,600 measles cases. I believe it's the highest it's been in decades. And it's really sad to know that people are dying from a completely preventable illness that is prevented by taking a vaccine. And so, yeah, it's really amazing. Multiple articles are coming out. The Philadelphia Inquirer is the source of the information about the lady who was 20 years old and died. And she got pneumonia. Measles causes pneumonia, viral pneumonia. That's not treatable. I mean, there's just nothing you can do. It just devastates the lungs and people die. You know, measles causes all those little blistery blebs all over the body. What happens inside the lungs? Can you imagine if your lungs were just filled with little blisters like that? You couldn't breathe. But it's showing up all over the place. Wired is a kind of a tech, new information mag, and it even has information talking about this very same case. University of Pittsburgh has a medical center in Lancaster County in a town called Lititz, and it is the center. Lancaster County of Pennsylvania's outbreak. At least 50 patients have shown up at the Lititz Medical Center with severe measles, 20 requiring hospitalization. Pennsylvania's had 943 of the 3,600 plus cases, 176 hospitalizations. And the head of the, I believe, infectious disease center at this hospital, Dr. John Goldman, said he had not seen a case of measles in 30 years. And so this is a really challenging situation for medical centers, because measles is one of the most infectious aerial agents. In other words, if you're in a room with somebody who has measles and they're breathing, there is a good likelihood that you will end up being exposed with enough inoculum, enough virus particles, that you could get infected if you don't have a vaccine. And even if you do have a vaccine, you could get infected, because vaccines don't prevent all infection, but they do mitigate the intensity of it if you do get it. And so that's why it's so important to get a vaccine, so you don't die from measles pneumonia or other preventable complications of measles. But the thing is, you don't want people to come to the hospital with the measles. That's the problem. It's like they have to do special isolation with negative pressure rooms. They have to suck the air out through special filters so that the viruses don't escape the room that the patients are in, because it's so highly infectious. If the doors open, people walking by in the hallway can get it. And so the health systems are stocking up with more MMR vaccines, immune globulin, which is a mixture of antibodies that can be administered from healthy human blood plasma to people that are ill, and it may reduce some of the virus circulating from people that actually already do have measles vaccine in them. But if the they're going to really special levels here. If the person is unvaccinated and has had exposure to an infected person and they have some kind of cough or upper respiratory symptoms, they're sending people to the home to collect a sample. They don't want them to come into the hospital, or they'll sample them in a car in a parking lot because it's so infectious. And this is why public health is so concerned about this problem. It's not about, you know, controlling the herd. It's about actually helping the herd not die. And the Pennsylvania outbreak is not just in Lancaster, and it's not just in Pennsylvania. The Carolinas are having, Texas is having, it's all over the place, because people are hesitant to take these preventive shots. And it's understandable, because there's been a lot of disinformation propaganda coming from the colleagues of the head of Health and Human Services, the not doctor attorney that likes to sue people for vaccine injury, Bobby and his crowd have devastated what people think about vaccines. And Bobby and his crowd seem to be rather uneducated, not medical grifters that are lying to everyone. And unfortunately, there are people that have belief systems that prevent them from wanting modern medical help, because they believe that it might be something that God didn't order. But from my perspective, my creator created scientists and doctors to help create ways out of this nightmarish situation. And so, yeah, I think some critical thinking training about getting vaccines is really important here. And hopefully to have these people who are actually in positions of power to stop lying to us. Robert F. Kennedy needs to shut his gob, because out of it spills fecal effluvium that is poisoning America and has resulted in 3,600 measles cases so far and deaths. We don't need this. Public health is about preventing the preventable deaths, not about preventing people's access to the prevention. The new vaccine suggestions would likely prevent some access, and that's not a good thing. And if you want to talk about what might be a good thing, you can call me right here on WMNF. This is Dr. Fred Harvey, and this is the Healthy Steps Radio Show.
3: Absolutely, and I'm going to make that very easy for you. 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And to participate, all you need to do is dial 813-239-9663. Preston has come on in to do an extraordinary job handling the phones, so let's put him to work. That number is 813-239-9663. 239 9663. And you can continue to send your emails to dj@wmnf.org. 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
2: So, yeah, moving on from a health challenge to building health. I think I talked a bit during the fundraiser. Oh, by the way, hey, everybody, thank you so much for the support in the fundraiser. I believe we nearly made goal. If we didn't yet, I'll ask for anybody who wants to stop by the tip jar today to finish off the totals. Maybe I can get an update on it, but we were just a couple hundred bucks behind at the end of the show, so I assume that we've caught a couple more, but let's keep it going. Love your calls, and I love your support for my show and WMNF. But back to what I was talking about. How do you promote health as you age? And we were talking about a bit of that aging last week. And one of the things that people, I think, as they age, are somewhat daunted by is going to a gym. And in reality, you know, we've forgotten natural muscle strength building. Most people don't carry around heavy objects. You know, we're not on the farm, we're not building the house or anything. So most people have more of a sedentary lifestyle, and they don't, you know, heft 25 to 50 pound objects several times a day, every day. But natural body exercises are really very, very useful. And actually the easiest way to get your muscle strength and maintain it. And so if you want to maintain your independence, I talked about this, one of the main reasons women end up in nursing homes or assisted living facilities is they can't get out of a chair. So sit to stand is one of the best things you can do. So with a sturdy chair placed against the wall, start with your feet on flat on the floor, arms crossed over the chest, and stand up in one controlled motion. No pushing off with the hands, no rocking for momentum, and then sit back down under control. Don't flop down. Do 10 of these, and then repeat that 10 five times. Now, it's going to take some people a while to build up to that level, but if you find that this is too hard, use a higher surface or put a cushion on the seat so you can have a little bit of a higher starting point. And let's see, slow the descent very much. So like count 1, 2, 3, 4 on your way down if it's too easy. And so that's the first exercise. There's more we can talk about, but I think we've got some people who want to talk about other things.
3: Yes, indeed we do. We've gone from a dark board to a full board. I've got Jim from Clearwater, Somebody Anonymous, Laura in Tampa, and Cindy. Good morning to you there, Jim. Let me get over to you and bring you on in. How are you doing today?
0: Good morning. Fine, thank you. Thanks for taking my call.
2: You're welcome, Jim. How are you?
0: Hi, Dr. Harvey. I'm fine, thank you. I wanted to ask you about your thoughts on the various procedures that are now available for people with BPH. And in particular, I can't list them all. You probably know more about them all than I do, but I had in mind the traditional old-fashioned TURP and also the newer version called an ablation of some kind. And then this other thing, another thing that's called the Eurolift that has had a lot of success in Europe and is now available here. So I was real interested in getting your opinion on what you think about those, which one do you recommend, et cetera, and any others that you think might be worth mentioning.
2: So TURP, TURP, is transurethral resection of prostate. That means you go through the penis, down the urethra, and scrape out some of that big prostate gland that's at the end of the urethra. And in the, when I was training 40 years ago, they used a loop of wire that was electrified. It would basically go down in there and kind of like a scraper using the heat from the electrode to like melt slices off the inside of the prostate. That was a bit barbaric and usually required a hospitalization of a couple days with traction on a urethral catheter to hold pressure on it so it didn't bleed. It was pretty barbaric. That evolved into one that uses laser, so it actually cauterizes the bleeding, and so you have a much better outcome procedure, it seems, less complications, and people do end up with better urination afterwards. And the UroLift is something I've just heard about. Somebody told me about that before, but I've not researched it yet. And so all of these things are done after you have usually failed with medical intervention, hormone manipulation, and medications that open up the urethral sphincter so you can pee better. But so if you've, you know, got to the point where you're considering surgery, it's pretty severe. And honestly, I don't know enough about the UroLift to tell you which is the choice, procedure of choice, but I would get an opinion from two different urologists about what to do and make sure that you know, one of them does do the UroLift and another one maybe doesn't, so you can hear some differing opinions.
0: Well, thank you very much.
2: You're very welcome.
0: Should I give you some time? Because I really value your opinion. I would not mind calling you back in another week or two, give you a chance to find out about that UroLift, because that's been presented to me as the most progressive, the least invasive, the best choice. But, you know, I don't want to just...
2: Was it presented to you by the guy who does it or by the guy who doesn't do it?
0: Well, I've only spoke to one person, two people now, one who does it, and the other one is a patient who had it done.
2: I would find another urologist who has another opinion about it. I like to oppose surgical opinions about what procedures are best.
0: Yeah.
2: But yeah, you can call back anytime, Jim, and good luck on your pursuit of relief.
0: Okay, well, thank you very much, Dr. Harvey.
2: You're very welcome.
0: All right.
3: Indeed there, Jim. Thanks for calling in. Look forward to talking with you in the future, and best luck with that. As I promised, I've got Anonymous in Clearwater. Good morning to you.
4: Hi. Pinellas County, for what that's worth. I'm a return caller, and I prefer to stay anonymous. But in reference to the measles outbreak and vaccinations, I'm hoping that I have an idea about this, but I'm hoping that my questions concerning it can go out to other listeners, particularly in our area. I'm 74 years old, and I had measles at least twice, maybe three times at most, as a child. Now, this is to clarify, that doesn't mean that we're necessarily immune to a new measles outbreak, does it? I don't think we had vaccinations back in the 50s, actually. I don't think we had measles vaccines. Did we? I don't remember.
2: The measles vaccine showed up in 1965, and no, you didn't have one then. And you do get some immunity from a viral infection, but there's a weird thing that measles does. It erases the immunity memory of your T lymphocytes. So if you were immune to chickenpox or hepatitis or anything else, it could erase that memory of immunity and you have to start over with all your vaccines. That's another reason that measles is such a horrid virus, because it erases your immunologic memory. So you're at more risk for more things. And so no, if you've had measles, you probably, at this point, that was in the 50s, that's 70 plus years ago, you need another shot probably. But you could find out if you're immune by going to the lab and getting a measles antibody titer in your blood. If you have high enough levels of measles antibodies, you're immune.
4: Okay. And the same for chickenpox. I think I had it a couple of times, too. But, again, we weren't getting vaccinations back then. We were only vaccinated, as I remember, well, polio, if you will, but smallpox is, in my memory, all we did. But,
2: yes.
4: Yeah, and now that we're, you know, 70s and more, or some younger, too, we need to consider these vaccinations. What about, I don't want us to get here in Florida or the Tampa Bay area to think that we're okay just because we're hearing about measles outbreaks in other states, because we're so transient these days. So are there measles vax and, are there measles vax available now for those of us who are, you know, over 60, over 65, whatever, and some of us with immune compromised systems, if you will?
2: I think it's important for people who've never had a shot to get immunized, because now we have a huge increase in measles. And as of, 3 days ago, there are 87 confirmed measles cases, and we have cases in Florida. I don't know how many, but Alabama, Alaska, Arizona, California, Colorado, Connecticut, Delaware, D.C., Florida, Georgia, Idaho, Illinois, Indiana, Iowa, Kansas, Kentucky, Louisiana, Maine, Maryland, Massachusetts, Michigan, Minnesota, Missouri, Montana, Nebraska, New Jersey, New Mexico, New York City, New York State, North Carolina, North Dakota, Ohio, Oklahoma, Oregon, Pennsylvania, Rhode Island, South Carolina, South Dakota, Tennessee, Texas, Utah, Vermont, Virginia, Washington, West Virginia, Wisconsin, and Wyoming. And it's everywhere.
4: Snowbird season, too. We're nearing snowbird season, right? Or whatever.
2: Yeah, so we're going to move viruses around like we usually do during snowboard right. season. Yes, we're going to be doing that. So it's flu season. Get your flu shot. It's COVID season. Get your COVID shot. It's measles right. season. So get your measles shot.
4: Okay. Do you know this, Dr. Hurry? Is it also, do they have these in pharmacies that are health insurance?
2: Absolutely. You can walk into basically any pharmacy and ask for a measles shot or any kind of vaccine. They have them all available, and they're pretty much willing to give you everything that you want right now for free.
4: Okay, great. Yeah, I didn't know if measles was included in the ones that we do know about these days. Okay, bless your heart. Thank you so much. And I wish you were on more often, to be honest, but you do such great work for us. Thank you so much.
2: Glad to help. And by the way, you can also go to the health department. They always have shots.
4: Oh, that's good for people to know. Great. Thank you. Thank you. Thank you.
2: Excellent.
3: Well, Ann, thank you very much. Great conversation there. Let's go to Cindy. Good morning, Cindy.
5: Good morning. How are you doing?
2: Fabulous. How are you, Cindy?
5: Oh, I'm always good.
2: Glad to hear it. What you got?
5: I got a good question for you. I'm 72, and I have had an aneurysm and seizures. So it's taken.
2: You're talking about a brain aneurysm?
5: Yeah, yeah. And
2: okay.
5: It's taken away my capability to read. Now, just lately, I'm starting to have some, you know, I'm doing one thing and I go to do another one and I found out I haven't finished the last one. So I need to find some way, I guess, to stimulate my mind. Is that what I need to do so that I'm more cognizant of what I'm doing?
2: All right. So this is complex, I think, but boils down to this. You've had a brain injury that's resulted in a seizure disorder, so you have an ongoing problem there. And so you're now having cognitive challenges, reading difficulties, and kind of like ADD symptoms.
5: No, I've always had the reading difficulties. These are things that I've noticed like in the past 6 months. You know,
2: so the reading difficulty was not a result of the brain injury from the aneurysm and seizures?
5: Yeah, it was.
2: Okay, yeah, so you have layers here. So the reading difficulty is a structural abnormality that happened when you got the injury, and now you have, you're accruing new symptoms. And that happens sometimes, you know, as we age, some of the connections that we had aren't as strong. So from my perspective, it is worth it for you to get some testing. I think you need someone to help you out with not just an EEG, but a brain map where they actually look at how the connections are going in the brain. And a NeuroQuant, a NeuroQuant MRI.
5: Wait a minute. You got to spell it a little slower.
2: N-E-U-R-O, NeuroQuant, Q-U-A-N-T. That MRI can help determine how the connections are in your brain and can correlate with the brain map. A practice that works this way, the Amen, A-M-E-N centers do a very structured analysis of the brain, mainly for mood disorder, but also for other issues like you're describing. A functional neurologist who I don't know personally, there are some out there, but you could go to ifm.org and do a practitioner search for a neurologist, someone who actually may help you more with this. But I think it's really worth it for you to get more of a workup before you give up, essentially. And I think you need a metabolic workup too. You need to know if your B vitamins are appropriate, if your omega acids are in balance. If you don't have enough omega-3, your brain is not going to function well. It's going to misfire and have short circuits.
5: No, I take those vitamins.
2: Yeah, but you may not have enough of them. You need to get evaluated. Taking a pill doesn't mean you fix the problem. Okay. A lot of people are under the misconception that reading Dr. Google and finding out that, omega doobadoo does this and that, and they're going to be cured, they take it, and they're not cured, they wonder why. It's because they haven't actually addressed what's going on, and line item supplementation isn't a way of curing anything.
5: And what was the first vitamin that you said before the omega-3?
2: I said B vitamins. B vitamins and omega-3s are critical for brain function. And so getting your B vitamin levels, but also getting your B vitamin metabolism levels, like the methylmalonic acid and homocysteine, can tell you if you're having enough Bs metabolically, even if your blood test says you have enough in the serum. So there's a bunch of layers here that you may even want to actually consider talking to a functional medicine practitioner to go deep.
5: Okay. I really appreciate it.
2: You're very welcome. Glad to help, because there's no quick fixes for what you've got going on. You got to go deep.
5: Yeah. Well, let me ask you just one more quick question. They have just noticed one area of my heart that doesn't beat good, and I'm going to go in to get some tests. Would I have to know more about it to end up talking to you about it, calling up?
2: Well, yeah, it'd be worth it probably to get the test and get the results, and then we could talk about the results of what they have diagnosed you with. But in the meantime, you have a lot of work to do for the brain function, and if your heart is actually having some arrhythmia, that could be also related to the same thing that's causing brain dysfunction.
5: Oh, that's interesting. Okay, I really appreciate it. Thanks so much, and have a good one.
2: And you too.
5: Okay, bye.
3: Yes, best wishes to you there, Cindy. Let's go to Nancy in Sarasota. Good morning, Nancy.
6: Good morning. Curious, Dr. Harvey. So I'm a baby boomer. I had measles, chickenpox, mumps, and all my friends did too. Nobody got pneumonia. Nobody died. Why is it different now?
2: It's not. Many people died from measles back in the day. We have evidence now that they still are.
6: Uh-huh.
2: The reason we started the vaccine program was to stop the dying and stop the neurologic injuries.
6: Uh-huh. So I heard the other caller. So one of my questions was, and you did answer it, if you had the measles, you still need the vaccine. So have you been vaccinated against the measles?
2: Yes, my dad was a doctor. I got every freaking vaccine known to man as they came out.
6: I see. And did you have any ill effects from it?
2: None other than the usual ones. You know, I got a swine flu vaccine in 1976 and basically felt like I had the flu for 3 days. But other than that, I've never had a reaction to any immunization.
6: Okay, that's good. So what do you think? I mean, there's a lot of controversy now about all the vaccines the little babies are getting and the correlation.
2: Well, the only controversy is that which is stirred up by non-science nonsense, non-scientists, and propagandists, and Instagram grifters. So that's the controversy. There is no real controversy in real science, in real medicine, in real public health, in real humans. It's only in those fake people like Bobby Kennedy.
6: Uh-huh. But what about the correlation between autism and vaccines? You don't think there's a correlation?
2: The correlation between what and vaccines?
6: Autism.
2: No, there is not. It's been proven numerous times. A study from Denmark of over 100,000 people showed there is absolutely zero correlation.
6: And yet I didn't know anyone with autism when I was a kid, and now, you know, so many children have it.
2: Yes, isn't it amazing how the poison in our food, in our air, in our water is causing this problem?
6: Yeah,
2: it has nothing to do with vaccines. It has to do with the fact that our governments allow corporations to poison us with petrochemical nastiness that shows up in our air, water, and food constantly, and there's no way of cleaning it out, and there's no one who cares about it except for a few scientists like me and my colleagues who want to fix the environment. But our government doesn't, because job creation is much more important than actually preventing illness.
6: Okay, and I understand and I agree with you. I just have one further question. So
2: yes.
6: Typically vaccines that are given have been studied for many years, right? They're not just
2: many years
6: pressed out. So how do you feel about the COVID vaccine with the mRNA and that protein that seems to stay in the body forever and cause turbo cancers? Do you agree with that? Do you think that's true?
2: No. There's no evidence that turbo cancers even exist. That is another Insta grift to get you to stop vaccines and buy some stupid supplement that doesn't help. There's no such thing as a turbo cancer. These people are crazy. And they're stirring up discontent where there actually is no problem. And the COVID mRNA experiment worked. I still personally don't consider them vaccines, because everything I know about vaccines is the antigen, that which causes the immune reaction, is administered to the human, and then they have a reaction, and then they're immune. But with the mRNA shots, you're using code, like a computer code, a nano chip called mRNA, that goes into your cells and tells your cells to create the antigen. So it's your cells are creating the viral protein to which you're going to react. And it is the viral protein that actually caused a lot of these symptoms for people because of the way it interacted with the body. And so a lot of people who got shots felt weird, but there's no evidence that it actually caused an increase in any kind of morbidity or mortality beyond usual vaccine reactions. And there are idiosyncratic, that's persons, patient-specific reactions that can occasionally result in severe consequences, but that happens with every intervention we do, and it appears that it's in no greater amount with the COVID shots than with any other ones. They've studied it now long enough that there's not a problem there. And we know that COVID vaccination is associated with decreased amounts of heart attack and stroke in older people.
6: There is a rather well-known doctor. What's his name, Dave? The doctor, the anti-vaccine doctor? That's with an N. The doctor's name. I just wanted your opinion on this particular doctor who's, vehemently against these.
2: I think that most doctors that are vehemently against any kind of intervention like this are kind of like the people that stormed the Capitol on January 6th, 2021. They're kind of, disinformed, angry, and they make bad decisions.
6: I go to a holistic doctor, an alternative doctor here in Sarasota, and he certainly does not advocate getting the COVID vaccine. I did not get one. I did get COVID, and so did a lot of my friends that got vaccinated. They also got COVID.
2: The vaccines don't stop you from getting it. They reduce your chances of dying from it. And now there's actually a COVID vaccine called Nuvaxovid. It's from the Novavax company. and they make the COVID spike protein in a vat, and then you get administered the COVID spike protein so you don't get the mRNA. So there's actually a true COVID vaccine now, and it's effective just like the others. And honestly, I plan to go get that one because that's the one I've been waiting for since the beginning of the pandemic, which they delayed the release thereof for years.
6: All right. Well, all very interesting food for thought. Thank you, Dr. Hervey. I appreciate the info.
2: You're very welcome, Nancy. Glad to keep you on the truth train.
6: Thank you. Bye.
3: Thank you there, Nancy. Let's go to, I've got Jerry in Clearwater. Good morning, Jerry.
7: Hello. I'm going to go back to your reefer business. When I was about 4 years old, some cool high school neighborhood boys gave me well, the only reason the only way I can describe it is penile torture.
8: Ew.
7: With brass pipe cleaners,
8: my
7: tallywhacker, and it didn't bother me really much until I got older. And it part of it was psychologically. It bothered me so much that I was afraid to go pee-pee. You know what I mean? It's just like if you're going to put your hand in a fire, you get that before you do it.
8: Yes.
7: And now it's gotten to the point where I've taken every kind of pill there is to take. And doctors don't really have a type of surgery for that, because they say that if they go in there and, for lack of a better phrase, give me a urethra reamer, that there's no reason in the world after all this time that scar tissue wouldn't develop and I'd be stuck with the same or worse. And I was beaten when it happened because I went and told my dad, and he said, oh, you shouldn't let anybody do anything like that to you. Well, hell, I was 4 years old.
8: Yeah.
7: You know, these kids were 16 years old. What am I going to do? You know, even if, unless I had a damn gun, even then, you know. But anyway, I was just wondering, I mean, even these infant catheters, that they I don't mean size of the length or anything like that now, but you know, for the size of the urethra, even the infant catheters are absolutely excruciating going up there.
2: Well, I can tell you that one of my clients at one point, and he had a different situation. He was abused by a urologist when he was 4 and 5 years old. And he had similar problems with his penis that you're describing. And I can't tell you the name of the doctor, but he found a urologic plastic surgeon who did reconstruction and salvaged his penis. It works perfectly now. And I can't tell you the name of this guy, but he was in Orlando, and I'm looking for that guy's name, and it doesn't sound familiar here. He may have even retired, but there are at least two urologic plastic surgeons, it seems.
7: We'll just keep calling around and keep trying till I land on one.
2: Well, I would do, if you've not searched for a urologic or reconstructive urology is the branch. They are the people you want to talk with because they are skilled at reconstructing the penis and the urethra. He used the skin of my patient's mouth cheek to rebuild the inside of the urethra. This is super technical, amazingly detailed surgery, but he's recovered.
7: It's real expensive, and they developed for the Army. I read about that for these poor people.
2: Well, this guy's insurance paid for his reconstruction because it was a medical problem, not a cosmetic surgery.
7: Yeah, and getting mutilated down in there.
2: Right, so you might be able to get your insurance to pay for it.
7: Yeah. Oh, yeah. It's an experimental deal. So that's, $30,000-$40,000 on me.
2: Yeah. And you might get your insurance to pay for it because it's not experimental. It's called reconstructive surgery. And when you have a medical problem, insurance pays for a reconstructive surgery and you have a medical problem.
7: Okay. Very good. I'll remember that. Thank you.
2: You're very welcome. Good luck with pursuing that.
7: By the way, you tell me. With my nose to the grindstone on the difference between races and genetic and all of that kind of stuff.
2: Yes, sir.
7: And it's really quite amazing. Quite amazing.
2: Yeah, there's only one race. It's called the human race. Everything else is a construct of the mind.
7: Yeah, it's a, what are they called? Genetic differences, not racial differences.
2: Yes, there are slight genetic differences, but basically our genes are the same, so there's only one human race.
7: Exactly. And actually, the genes in, I bet this makes a lot of people angry, but the genes in the epithelial tissue of African Americans is superior to any of the others. This is why you see Black women and men that are in their 70s that look like they're in their 40s, and you see 40-year-old white ladies, et cetera, that look like they're 100, you know?
2: And so I would suggest that using the word superior is an interesting and provocative word, but I would say different from. Yeah.
7: Okay, because I don't mean to cause any trouble, of course. You know,
2: right, so it's easy to say that African skin is different from other skin, and that's all we need to say. We know it ages differently because of the way it's put together.
7: Yeah, the layers of epithelial tissue. It's really interesting.
2: Yes, it really is. I love genetic variants, and we adapt to all kinds of things. Humans are amazing. Hey,
7: yeah,
2: Jerry. Thank you for your input. Let's move on. We have a full board still, I think.
3: Thank you very much there, Jerry. I've got Patricia in Largo on the line. Good morning, Patricia.
9: Oh, hi there. I just had one comment on the first gentleman that called about his enlarged prostate. And then I have a question. There's the National Institute of Health has reviewed the resin water therapy steam vapor as highly effective for the reoccurrence of, 4 or 5% after a 5-year period. And it is wonderful. It's shrinking the prostate. And
2: what is that again? I missed what you said.
9: Resum, REZUM. And it's on the National Institute of Health. And it takes you in and out of, day surgery in 2 hours. There's no catheter. It's effective. What happens is they blast your prostate with burst of steam, and it actually shrinks the prostate. And it's called. And I know that the National Institute of Health is a fairly reliable source, and he can look it up.
2: Yes.
9: And it's been. At least 5 years or something, and it is highly effective for moderate to, I don't know how large, but after other treatments have failed. And so I highly recommend that. I don't have a prostate, but I am trying to help someone that does, and I'm doing my research.
2: No, that's brilliant. That's another one that I hadn't heard of. And I just opened up Open Evidence, and men 50 plus with moderate to severe symptoms and a prostate volume of 30 to 80 cc's, which is quite large at 80.
9: Uh-huh.
2: And they had really good results. You're right. So it is REZUM, resume water therapy, thermal therapy, WVTT. Very interesting.
9: Yes.
2: Thanks for mentioning that.
9: Well, with my Largo area, I don't know what area. Largo is. So I know if they do it around Largo, actually they would do it many other places.
2: Sure.
9: And it preserves, I mean, these poor men, they always worry about their virility, you know, and all of that. I didn't mean it that way. But it preserves all function. There's no, you know, there's no compromise in, you know, any of the normal function.
2: And, so, yeah, it says no new erectile dysfunction and no sustained device-related sexual dysfunction for 5 years.
9: Yeah, and I mean, yeah, maybe only 4 or 5% reoccurrence, but they can of the prostate, but they can have the procedure repeated. And you know, it's the whole entire thing is 2 hours. You go home with no catheter. And
2: yeah, that's great.
9: Yeah,
2: it's really it sounds like a much better choice than some of the other ones. So yeah, I think it's worth exploring that one.
9: I'm surprised it's been around for 5 years with. I mean, I only heard of it like 3 days ago, to be honest with you. But
2: I've only heard of it today, so that's great. We have new therapy. I love to learn new things. Thank you, Patricia. I appreciate you.
9: One question only. I've called you before. I've had the spinal cord tumor and the back surgeries and the arachnoiditis. But I'm wondering, you know, I have very weak upper back strength and don't laugh at me. But if I even just take 1 pound weights and repeat them, will that be effective as trying to lift more weights than I
2: can? Absolutely. You have to start somewhere. And if you've not been doing it, starting with 1 pound weights is great. Even just starting with your arms. In fact, you know, there's some chair Tai Chi and chair Qigong that works on your upper body, doing maneuvers where you actually pull your shoulder blades together and repeat that. And lift your arms above your head very carefully and pull your shoulders down to your side, pull your elbows down to your sides. These strengthen your upper back in very gentle ways. So look for some upper body normal movement strengthening, like with Qigong or Tai Chi.
9: Sure. Well, I've been going in the pool every day and waving and flapping my arms around.
2: Excellent. I'm talking about some really specific exercises that will specifically strengthen your rhomboids and your traps that are very important for upper back strength.
9: Well, thank you so much. And I hope if you need to do a little more research on that steam vapor therapy, I mean, at least it's not through an advertisement. It is through our National Institute of Health. And
2: I'm looking at the research right here. It's brilliant. We have access as doctors to a AI program called Open Evidence. It just scans the available published data in medicine and gives us information. And so, yeah, I see there's no reason to do further research. It's all right here. I have six articles that support it.
9: Well, I only have access on my little smartphone as a little ignorant nurse. I don't have all the fancy.
2: You did great. You did great. But no, I get the next layer here. So it's really excellent. We've been provided as doctors with a new tool that allows real-time research without having to ask a zillion questions and search down a lot of different journals. It just shows us.
9: Oh, wonderful. Oh, thank you for everything you do. And I'm an avid listener of many programs on WMNF. I think you all do a wonderful job.
2: Thank you, ma'am. Have a great day.
9: You too. Bye-bye.
3: Thank you very much, Patricia. And we're down to about 7 more minutes. So let's go to Lenny in Gulfport. Good morning, Lenny.
10: Hello. Thank you for taking my call. And I'd like to talk a little bit more about exercise. And for people who are Medicare Advantage, they should check to see if they have Silver Sneakers or a similar program where they can go to many of the area gyms for free. And they should really try to get a good trainer that will help them with their exercise program. And it's too easy to injure yourself with bad form. And I did that myself, and I go through therapy, and I was lucky to find a good trainer that's helped me quite a bit. And you're right about exercising specific muscles in a certain way. It's the form that you need to pay attention to protect yourself from getting injured.
2: Agreed.

0: accessible. But if a gym is there, yeah, get that. Usually most of these programs offer a personal trainer evaluation and then maybe a discount on buying a couple of sessions so you can understand how to use the machines. It's so worth it to invest in that. As I mentioned, you know, doing chair sit to stand exercises is a great way to do an assisted squat, essentially. So there's all kinds of good things you can do to strengthen your body, and resistance training 3 times a week with walking every day is a good baseline.
1: Yes. Thank you, Dr. Harvey.
0: Thank you, Lenny.
1: Bye-bye.
0: Bye-bye.
2: Thank you very much there, Lenny. Now, we've just got a few seconds left, but let's go to John in Sarasota. Good morning, John.
3: Good morning.
0: Hi there.
3: How you doing, Dr. Harvey?
0: I'm doing well, John. How about you? What you got for us today?
3: Good. Hey, I just went and got my blood work done, and my doctor said my PSA had went up 0.07.
0: And okay.
3: From what I'm looking at, it says PSA screen is 3.950.
0: Okay, so you're at the top end of the range, which goes up to about 4, and yours went up 0.07 since last year?
3: Yeah.
0: So has it been going up steadily?
3: No, it never went up before.
0: Oh, okay.
3: As far as I know, it didn't. He just brought it up this time.
0: So you still have a normal PSA. Knowing this, you might want to get a workup of your hormones and of your fatty acids. Omega-3 fatty acids help to stabilize the prostate in the right doses with the other fats you're eating. So getting an omega check is not a bad idea. And getting a free PSA test looks at the metabolism of the prostate and can give you a percentage as to whether it's likely you have a cancer down there or not. And then a full hormone panel looking at your testosterone, your estrogen, your DHEA, your progesterone can give a good idea of what's going on in the prostate, and then get the second level called a DHT, dihydrotestosterone, to see if you've got too much or too little testosterone stimulating the prostate. These things will help a good functional doctor help you manage your prostate health.
3: The other thing about that, he said, he was telling me the things that could raise your prostate numbers. He said sex could? Have you ever heard of that?
0: The day after you have sex, you might have a change in your PSA. You might have a change in your testosterone levels. A 0.07 rise is virtually nothing. That could happen from, like your doctor said, having sex the night before. If it's been steady at 3.9 something for ages, then you probably don't have much to worry about, but it's at the top end of the reference range. It's better to have it at the lower end. And so,
3: well, you wanted me to go down in a month and get another blood test.
0: Well, I would get what I said, a free PSA, hormone check, and an omega index. Those are the tests that I would get to see what's going next. Okay, John? I got to run, though, because we're down to the last seconds of the show.
3: Thank you very much.
0: You're welcome. And we are at the last seconds of the show. It's been really, really good all over the place here with some great conversation. Thank you so much for engaging like you do. And we are $125 behind on our goal. So if anybody would care to stop by the tip jar today, that would be a beautiful thing just to take us up to our total goal for the fall season. And Bill, thank you for, again, hosting in-house. And Preston, thanks for handling the phones. These people need to be answered. Thanks.
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1: 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Also, we have comedy from Jimmy Dore and the Ralph Nader Radio Hour Friday mornings. 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

0: Coming up on The Arts Hour with me, Nikki Badey, American poet, author and artist Rachel Eliza Griffiths on the extraordinary new documentary film Knife, the attempted murder of Salman Rushdie.
1: I made footage of our lives for a year after the initial attack. And so visually in the film, I can see how we kind of come back into the world. What has happened is that I've embraced the fearlessness.
0: We'll hear from American-Irish actor Saoirse Ronan about her love of Barbra Streisand and the French creator and writer behind the hit series and now film Call My Agent, Fanny Herrero. Also on the show, Chinese-American literary star Rebecca F. Kuang talks about Taipei Story and the director of the Looney Tunes film Coyote vs. Acme, Dave Green, on why the cartoons are still cross-generational. All that and more coming up on The Arts Hour.
2: BBC News with Emily Thomas. OpenAI's chief strategy officer has apologised to an Australian parliamentary committee after one of its artificial intelligence models gained unauthorised access to government websites during testing. The incident in June targeted Australia's healthcare portal, but the authorities weren't alerted for weeks. Jason Guan said the company should have responded better and was committed to rebuilding trust. The BBC's Australia reporter Simon Atkinson has been following the hearing.
3: The hack on Australia's Medicare site was the first known AI infiltration of a government website anywhere in the world. But since OpenAI told Canberra about it 2 months later, it's become clear there have been many other breaches both here and around the globe. Though Jason Kwan wasn't able to give many technical details on how the hack happened, he told politicians it didn't appear to have been very sophisticated. And what he was lacking in explanations, he made up for in apologies, saying sorry for both the breach and the slow reaction.
2: The president of South Korea has said artificial intelligence may have been used in some of the hacking attacks there targeting the financial sector in the past week. The cyber attacks exposed customer information at 7 financial institutions, including several major banks. President Lee Jae-myung instructed the government to dedicate resources to minimizing damage from the attacks. A nationwide day of demonstrations is getting underway in France in support of students who've been demanding more investment in high schools. The student protests over a lack of teachers, overcrowded classrooms and rundown buildings started over a week ago in Paris and then spread around the country. Hugh Schofield is outside one school in Paris.
4: Teenagers are out in force. You can hear them chanting already. They've blocked off the school at 8 o'clock in the morning, well before students were due to arrive. And they'll be joining the cortege and the demonstrations here in central Paris. And across the country, it'll be the same with all the students joining in, backed, they hope, by people from all sorts of other walks of life. Some of the big teachers' unions have said they expect teachers to be there. And other big trade unions are calling on people to go too.
2: A separatist party in the French-speaking Canadian province of Quebec has won local elections and returned to power after 10 years, but it's fallen just short of a majority in the province's assembly. Here's Peter Hyatt.
5: The Parti Québécois leader Paul Saint-Pierre Plamondon told jubilant supporters that Quebec deserved to be a country, but that won't be happening anytime soon. Opinion polls suggest support in Quebec for independence stands at around only 30%. And with a minority administration, Mr. Plamondon would need to persuade other parties to vote for a referendum first. Plus, he's previously said he doesn't want to vote until after Donald Trump has left the US presidency. Still, it's another problem for the Canadian Prime Minister, Mark Carney, as he continues fending off attacks from Mr. Trump.
2: This is the latest world news from the BBC. Police in the Indian capital Delhi have detained the leader of the main opposition Congress Party, Rahul Gandhi, during a protest march seeking the resignation of the country's election chief. Parties opposing Prime Minister Narendra Modi have been holding protests for days against the election chief, Gyanesh Kumar, over a controversial revision of voter lists. Russia says 2 people have been killed and 9 injured in a wave of Ukrainian drone attacks on the Moscow region. The capital's mayor, Sergei Sobyanin, said 650 drones were launched towards the capital, although most were shot down. A climate delegation of more than a dozen leaders, including the Australian Prime Minister Anthony Albanese, is visiting the tiny Pacific Island nation of Tuvalu. The world's second lowest-lying country is particularly vulnerable to coral bleaching and rising sea levels caused by global warming. The visit comes ahead of next month's COP31 meeting in Turkey. Fiji's Environment Minister Linda Tambuya...
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0: 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I'm John Butts, and I'll be the host of today's Sustainable Living Program. Today's topic is recycling and what we can do with what we can't recycle. To start, I want to thank all the kind folks that helped out during WMNF's fall fund drive. The station, our show, made its funding goals. With so many truly bad things going on in America, it's so wonderful to be part of the successful community effort that we can all be proud of. Thank you very much. Miss Kitty is not on the line today. She didn't have any announcements, but I just wanted to remind us that we all have here in Tampa, we have a community garden, or not a community garden, but a CSA, Community Supported Farm, Sweetwater Farm, and they're going to open up their season here pretty soon, and they need volunteers, and they have a music event going on. I just, maybe if you could check out their website, and maybe you can help out there if you're in the Tampa Bay area. It's really, I think, the only one on this side of the bay. Sweetwater Organic Farms. A couple of years ago, my sister, which I think is listening in Tucson, recommended a book by Alan Wishman called A World Without Us. It was written 20 years ago, about which he wrote about what humans are doing to the planet and how long it will take the Earth to heal, if ever. In Chapter 9, titled Polymers Are Forever, he writes about the Great Pacific Garbage Patch. It's almost the size of Africa, of floating garbage, mainly plastic. And, of course, now, this isn't the only one. There's six other major tropical garbage patches floating in the giant circles, getting bigger every day. Yes, we have a big garbage problem. Over the years, we've heard a lot of what is good, not so good stories about recycling. Regardless about how you might feel about this topic, just about everybody listening today has access to a recycling container. So please stay tuned in if you're interested in reducing your landfill legacy. Our guest on today's recycling program, I don't see Erica here, but joining us in studio here, sorry, is the recycling coordinator for Hillsborough Canning, where she's dedicated to advancing sustainable initiative focused on waste diversion. Welcome, Angela Fama.
1: Hi.
0: Great to have you here. And also joining us is the Tampa Waste Diversion and Outreach Supervisor, Edgar Castrotello, a conservation and environmental professional. Welcome to WMNF, Edgar.
2: Thank you for having me, John.
0: Great to have you. So, Edgar, maybe tell us about your job there with the City of Tampa, and how do you divert waste, and what programs do you have to reduce waste?
2: Yeah, well, thank you. I've been working with the city for almost 9 years, and within our diversion team, of course, we oversee recycling, but also composting education and kind of setting up the beginning steps for what could be in the future of more organics management. So we're setting those foundations now culturally and introducing some of those concepts, but also reminding people on how to reduce waste from the beginning with better shopping habits or reusing habits, and all at the same time diverting waste away from the waste stream. Mm-hmm. So all of those things are part of our programs, and Hillsborough County has very similar mm-hmm. concepts too.
0: And Tampa does have an energy to waste to energy plant.
2: Yeah, we're very fortunate. City of Tampa has a waste to energy. So does Hillsborough County and Pinellas County. We're very lucky in this region.
0: Uh-huh. And your recycling program, the recycling kind of goes in with the Hillsborough recycling together, or where does your recycling end up?
2: All recycling in the City of Tampa right now goes to WM, their contracted processor. Okay. Mm-hmm. But even if we have different processors, we tend to really converge on a lot of similar items and material and messaging. And the hopes are that in the future we are under one processor and we can accept all of the same things. Even if some of the things might look a little bit different, there's more similarities than there are differences in our programs.
0: Mm-hmm. So Angela, maybe tell us a little bit about your job and what do you do to try to divert waste from landfills?
1: Yes, John, thank you so much for having us. As the recycling coordinator, I oversee all of our education and outreach programs, very similar to Edgar and his team. And our focus is really to help keep waste out of the landfill or also out of our waste to energy facility. And there's a lot of ways that the county does that. We follow the EPA's waste management hierarchy, which organizes the ways to best manage waste, first of which is reducing and reusing to not create waste in the first place. So we also have a lot of tips and strategies like our Reduce Your Use Tampa Bay campaign, where individuals can go online, learn more about individual sustainable swaps that they can make. We also have our recycling program, so it's available to our curbside customers, but also if you're an apartment dweller, things like that, you can also drop off your recycling for free at any of our 5 community collection centers. And then we also have recovery and disposal, which, you know, for all those other items, those items that can't be recovered will go to the waste energy facility or the landfill is our least preferred method. So our job is to help keep all of those items and continue having those programs to keep those items out. One program that we're very proud of is our donation and diversion program, where we partnered with Goodwill. So residents can go and they can speak to a Goodwill attendant, look at that item, and if it's in great quality, it can actually be recovered and ended up not being disposed of. And to date, we've recovered over 425,000 items.
0: Oh, wow. Cool. That's really cool. And that was Angela Fama. And also joining us is Edgar Castrotello. And we want to go ahead and open up our phones. Usually these are pretty popular programs. I hope this one is. But anyhow, it's 81. The number here at WMNF at our air studio is 813-239-9663. Or you can text us your questions at 813-433-0885. Or you can send us a message at dj@wmnf.org. Okay, maybe you mentioned Goodwill. I was wondering if you could make other suggestions on what people might consider before recycling.
1: Yes. So for, you know, recycling, maybe you've heard of reduce, reuse, recycle. Yeah. Recycling is third on that list, and we fight hard for third place. Okay. But it's important to also help reduce waste by not creating it in the first place or finding ways to help creatively reuse items. So if you want to reduce waste, we have our zero waste kit here, which, you know, we have our reusable bag, which I personally love to clip onto my keys, so I always have it with me. We have a bamboo cutlery set and things, so you can say no to plastic silverware and things like that. We also have our collapsible to-go bowl and things, so you don't have to take a foam takeout box or anything like that. And then some other ways, kind of like we did talk about for the Goodwill program, there's other ways that you can donate, you know, your items and things as well. I just got done moving, so I'm making a pile of all the things that I want to take with me or the things that I want to donate or some clothes that I have that I no longer wear. I set them aside. I can do clothing swaps with my friends and things like that, and just finding a way to kind of make that community around reducing waste and finding innovative ways. Or if you want to look for a new item, go on places like Facebook Marketplace and you can find gently loved used items for really good prices too.
0: So how can we get that kit?
1: Well, really great question, John. So we have our, like I mentioned earlier, our Reduce Your Use Tampa Bay campaign. So if you go online to reduceyouretampabay.org, you can look at all of the sustainable swap options that you have on there. And let's say you make a pledge that I want to say no to plastic straws. Well, you're in luck because we have a metal straw here and things like that. So it's important to participate in the campaign. And then if you see us out in the community. We do presentations, we attend outreach events and things like that. We can come out to you and your community group and help get you started.
0: Cool.
2: And so along the lines of the R's, reduce, reuse, recycle, on our end, we're also going to be emphasizing repair.
0: Okay.
2: I think that's an important one that we're passionate about as well. So Angela mentioned a lot of items that we should be taking care of, reusing as much as we can, so before we have to chuck it or we can't really use it anymore, to hone in on the creativity that a lot of us tend to lose when something's broken or mm-hmm. or it needs a new life. So very soon, I want our listeners to stay tuned. So City of Tampa is going to be hosting kind of like a repair workshop event, so that residents can learn how to fix small appliances or other items and give things a new life. So if you don't already, make sure that you follow both Hillsborough County and City of Tampa on social media, so that way when these workshops come up or different events come up, you're in the know, so that residents can sign up for these cool events and get some items, some ideas, but also in our case, come in, register, learn how to compost, or also in this case, learn how to fix an item that we're in the works for it. So everybody stay tuned.
0: Okay. I think compost is a real key one. It's just so much stuff can end right there and, you know, make soil out of it. It's just kind of a no-brainer to have a little compost pile or a compost bucket or something in your kitchen, and you kind of go through that. I guess we really need to. But you know, I was going to add a couple more R's. Is you know, the first one I have is always to kind of rethink. You know, before you purchase something, do you really need it? And then, of course, we always talk about these crazy single-use containers. And I know, you know, America is based on consumerism, and it's capitalism. And basically, people are trying to sell you all this stuff, but do we really need it? And, you know, I'm sure we can all find jobs. We don't have to sell soda pops and beer, but it's definitely would cut back on, you know, what we have. And then, like you were saying, to reuse, rethink, reuse, and to, as you say, repair makes a lot of sense, those things. So let's get, I guess, into our recycling program and those recycling mm-hmm. bins. And I see a lot of stuff in them, and I know it's not supposed to be in them. But maybe talk about some of the common problems. And I guess the most common one is that plastic bag.
1: Yeah, so that's a really great question. While recycling rules can depend on where you live, there's usually a lot of things that we do align on for items that never belong in recycling, such as those plastic bags. So if you think of like a plastic bag or anything that could essentially wrap around your arm, can also wrap around our equipment at the recycling sorting facility as well, which brings the whole process to a stop. So it's really important to have no plastic bags or bagged recycling in your recycling bins at home. So there are other select retail locations where you can take your plastic bags, or you can reuse them, you know, in other ways as well. But, you know, or you can think outside of the plastic bag and, you know, bring your own reusable bags. Also other grocery stores, maybe like Aldi's and things like that, they have the cardboard boxes mm-hmm. and things that you can, you know, put your items in too. So, you know, just thinking outside of the plastic bags.
2: Mm-hmm. We want all of our residents within Hillsborough County to remember that we're operating a recycling program within specific parameters based on local technology.

0: they get to tell us too what we can accept and cannot, but we try to make sure to keep the message very easy to interpret for our residents so that everybody is on the same page and it's a little bit simpler than it needs to be. So within those parameters, we make sure to get that message across. So we try not to change the message often, but even though product may say it's recyclable, it doesn't mean it's accepted locally. So it's always good to check with your local municipality to make sure that you are putting in the right items.
1: It's funny, you buy this big thing of something, and it'll say, this is recyclable, but it's actually just a little part of it, you know, like the whole thing isn't. And I think it's real important to think about, in the end, who we vote for and policies. And it's just like, if people are making stuff that isn't recyclable, maybe there should be a ban against that somehow that we need to, you know. And I think all along there's been a lot of, you know, talk about this. You know, it's just like some places you get a nickel for bringing your Coke bottle in and things like that. And in Florida, of course, we don't. But if we had the right political will, that we could do a lot of things that aren't being done. And another thing, I kind of, you know, the sheer weight of your recyclable, and I don't know how many people I've seen, they'll take a drink of water, they'll put the lid on it, and they'll throw it in the recycle container. And the water actually weighs more than 10 or 15 plastic bottles, empty bottles. I think a common thing that you know kind of bothers me. I mean, it's just the sheer weight of the truck, you know, like the you know, because these are gigantic trucks, but it's the same thing. It all adds up. And of course, I always, you know, like the container itself, they got the large container, and you just put a little bit in the bottom and the truck has to stop and it has to, you know, empty this into the thing, where if you just kind of store it all up, you know, have the thing in there. And then of course, we talked a little bit about this, is if we could have some kind of signage on the containers. It just seems like, and especially have the ability, and I don't know, maybe you do that, where we can you can get the information in Spanish. Like I say, in Plant City, there are a lot of folks that, you know, they want to do the right thing, but they don't have the slightest idea what to do. You know, they're new into this country. They've probably never recycled. And, you know, all they want to do is, you know, have some information. And I can't speak.
0: Well, I'll say it's both English-speaking, Spanish-speaking, German-speaking. Any resident out there is always in need of more education. Mm-hmm. And Angela and myself and our team, we have resources also in Spanish, but there's just so many messages also from brands that affect how recycling can happen or not happen. But it's true. We need more outreach, right? We need to make sure to get to every single person, which is in the millions now, right? We have so many people, but we have those resources, and we want to make sure that everybody knows that they can access that information. But not everybody has to recycle. Like you were mentioning, in the state of Florida, we don't have many mandates that make people recycle or anything like that. But if somebody is going to recycle, we want them to do it right, and we want to give them those resources. Like Angela here has the recycling guide, and I'll let her cover that a little bit, but she also has it in Spanish, which is pretty cool.
2: Yeah.
1: And that was Edgar Castrotello. He's the Waste Diversion and Outreach Supervisor with the City of Tampa, and also we have Angela Fama. She's a recycling coordinator for Hillsborough County. And if you have a question or comment about that little container there that we should be throwing stuff in, the right stuff, is 813-239-9663, or text us at 813-433-0885. And you can message us at dj@wmnf.org. Angela, what about that, what he was saying about the information on the
2: Yes, so we have our recycling guide, which is an annual publication that we do.

0: with the Tampa Bay Times Newspaper and Education, and their goal is to help get more newspapers into school and help students read them and things like that, and there's activities. And we use the recycling guide as our primary outreach tool, so it has everything in here for all you can think of for our waste reduction, our recycling program, rules, other solid waste services and things that we provide as well. And this year was really unique because we were able to partner with the city of Tampa and highlight all of our recycling rules and programs, and you really get to see all of the similarities that Edgar was talking about earlier in our programs. And we also had the recycling guide translated into Spanish as well, and if anybody wants to access the recycling guide both in English and in Spanish, all they have to do is go to hcfl.gov/recyclingguide, and you can see all of our program rules and resources in there. And yeah, we also have downloadable signage on our recycling webpage as well at hcfl.gov/recycling, and that's also a bilingual resource, so we'll have that information and program rules there.
1: And so you don't have a recycling bin and you live in Hillsborough County, how can you get another bin?
0: That's a really great question. So if you're in a single family household, you'll most likely already have the bins at your home. But if you don't, it's important to call your solid waste service provider, which we have the list of our solid waste service providers in the recycling guide as well. So you could just give customer service a call. For Hillsborough County solid waste customers, our customer service line is 813-272-5680, and you can get a new bin or an additional bin.
1: Cool. And, you know, we talked, obviously, Pinellas County is different, Clearwater is different, but there, I guess there's a lot of things, you know, how clean should, you know, like a food container, how clean should that be? Like, your drink bottles, should you put the tops on them, or, you know, how does that work?
2: Well, good question. So we'll start with the rinsing of the items. We don't want anybody to have to wash your items. You just want to lightly rinse them. So if it's, let's say, a sports drinks bottle or a soda can, if you have them in your house, rinse them out just a little bit. It kind of helps you out too. Then you don't have any sugary liquids laying around in your house too. Yeah. You don't attract any ants. But basically, with recycling, if you're able to stick your arm in your recycling cart or bin and you feel safe that it's going to come out clean, then you've done your recycling pretty well. Yeah. Your cardboard should be dry. You want your items just empty after you rinse them. And there are some items that are a little bit more challenging, like peanut butter jars or mayonnaise jars, but there are some cool tips that I would like to share with those. Okay. So if you have a jam jar, let's say you have a strawberry jam jar, and you have some residue in there, you can add some sparkling water, some mint, some other flavorings, etc., and then you have yourself a little mocktail. And that helps to loosen up some of the good stuff that's in there. And then you drink a nice drink, and then it makes it easier to rinse out later on. And then the same thing with a mayonnaise jar or even a bottle that's made of plastic. You can add a little bit of vinegar or lemon juice, some spices, some oil, and then you make a nice little dressing that you could use for something. But that gives the ability to get some of the extra residue from in there, because usually with people that's like the toughest things to rinse out those items. But then that way you're also getting some of those last bits of food out of there. But that gets you into the practice of rinsing your items and knowing that you're doing your recycling right. Then you're getting creative.
1: I ferment, and I always end up with the juice of the ferment, and it's really good for you. And then of course you got these crazy bottles with all the, you know, you put a little bit in there and shake it up. I think we have a caller there. Bob, are you there? Newport Richie?
3: I just got a couple questions, maybe somebody can answer. I tried through the people that pick up the recycling thing out front of the house, and they couldn't answer it. Who pays the driver of the truck, and how much does the truck cost, and how much money does it cost to recycle? Is there an outcome of profit there but who pays their insurance, their retirement, their wages. I'm sure they're got to be making $25 an hour. But is there any profit to be made out of this recycling? That's my question.
0: That's a really good question. Thank you, Bob. So recycling, so I hear you're in Newport, Richie, so program rules or, you know, how the solid waste system works may be different depending on where you live. But so, you know, there may be some sort of contract with those drivers and things like that that Newport, Richie provides or things like that. You know, any one of these trucks can cost, you know, anywhere from several hundred thousand dollars. So it's important, you know, for anything that you put in your recycling bin or things like that, or out for the garbage, it's important that we want to keep our solid waste workers and things like that safe. But to your question about is there any profitability to recycling, the answer is yes. There's a lot of value with recycling as well. So even though you have the truck drivers or, you know, the trucks going around and collecting, you know, your bins every week and things like that, still really important, because even though there are some of those environmental costs there, the environmental value of being able to recover items such as paper, plastic, metal, glass, and things like that, it's more valuable to turn those items that are already existing into new products than to, you know, start from scratch with some of these renewable resources. And, you know, like, for example, an aluminum can be recycled and back on store shelves within as little as 60 days. And over 75% of the original aluminum that was mined is still in circulation today. So recycling really helps add that additional value.
2: And I'll add also to that answer, one of the main things to do with recycling is that it's the right thing to do with these materials, right? Because we are extracting these materials from the planet, and if we can recycle them, then we avoid further habitat destruction for animals around the world, correct? Mm-hmm. Right? But we also are avoiding additional costs of sending material either to our waste to energies or a landfill. So it is an avoidable cost in the end. So I'll speak on the side of City of Tampa. We spend around $2.3 million a year on our recycling program. And while that seems like a lot, we would be spending more if we send that material to not get recycled. Mm-hmm. There is still some profit in how much we make from rebates of that material through our processor. But it's basically sort of like a discount if you think of it. Like, yes, mm-hmm. we sell the material, it does get processed, and it gets recycled. But we still pay what's called a tipping fee. We pay to make sure that that material gets processed. There's always the circumstance of, like, is it worth it? And yes, economically, it's always worth it. Mm-hmm. It does create thousands of jobs regionally, also within the U.S. We've had the industry shift since 2018 worldwide, and we had a lot of industries that open in the United States for processing material. So we want to continue supporting that economy, the self-reliance within the U.S. on material management. So it's always going to be worth it. And yeah, those trucks, they're worth more than a Lamborghini. So we need to take care of them and make sure that they're working well.
1: I wish Bob was on the line. He dropped off the line, but I wonder if he would ask the same of who pays the garbage truck driver. You know, what about the cost of the garbage truck? You know, what is the return on that, you know, versus a recycled truck? Our number here, we're talking about recycling and trying to reduce our landfill legacy. And our number here is 813-239-9663, or you can text us at 813-433-0885. And of course, you can send us a text at or a message at dj@wmnf.org. And we have Anonymous from Pinellas County. You there?
4: Yes, thank you. I actually want to address something that I've noticed over the last, 40 years or more, the majority of which I've lived in apartments in two or three different states as well as cities. Apartment complexes, for the most part, I have big doubts that they have any idea about how to recycle, where to recycle, so forth and so on. Actually, I'm wondering if you can address, I think this is something our country needs, Okay. I think there needs to be outreach from waste management facilities in various cities and counties to educate people in larger. We don't have bins to put things in. And although I've been recycling every place that I've lived because I found out where to take my recyclables, and while I'm at it, as an aside, we need to address water bottles, plastic water bottles. I used to have water delivered to me in larger containers. It got to be too expensive, particularly by, never mind. So now I'm buying gallon jugs of the potable, for me, water that I can drink. And they're taking up a lot of space. I don't mind that. I'm happy to recycle. I don't live far from a recycling, where we can take our own things. But I don't think apartment complexes, in generally speaking, and other places that don't have access to bins, I know there's places, I'm in Pinellas, okay, and I know you can't address that, but I'm thinking, I've lived in Nashville, in Louisville, Lexington, Kentucky, here in this area, and I feel like there's an awful lot going into landfills and or being burned, which is also not a good thing for our whole environment to be doing with all of our waste that go in the, in the regular trash kind of thing. So can you all address that? I want to get more of us educated about what we can be doing, each individual on their own, about this, and when we don't have the education about where to take things and, et cetera, et cetera.
1: Go ahead.
0: Yes, so that's a really good question, and a lot of those people have very similar concerns as well. So, of course, like we were talking about earlier, recycling rules and programs and services depend on where you live, so it's very important to always check your local program. We also have another regional campaign, so if you visit tampabayrecycles.org, you can find your recycling rules, services, and programs that are available to you. Definitely, I can empathize with you in the sense of I was also in an apartment complex, so also having to keep my recycling and trying to advocate for my own complex to recycle as well. I definitely understand that. In Hillsborough County, we do have a program where we have a team member go out and talk to businesses about the waste that they create and share those resources to help provide alternative disposal resources. We also offer commercial recycling consultations for businesses and things like that that want to take that action and reduce their waste. So it's those services that are out there. But to your point, outreach is huge, and individual acts make a huge impact. So if it's information that you learn, sharing that with another person and then helping build that community and sharing those resources are very, very important. And just finding the closest recycling facility to you, finding neighbors within your own community to help advocate, for a recycling program in your own apartment complex can be helpful too.
4: And wonderful points. Thank you very much. And I hope more and more people are hearing this and that it gets out everywhere kind of thing. Thank you so much.
0: My pleasure.
1: Thank you for calling.
4: And all of those who are contributing to the show right now. I mean, contributing in your physical people being there, the volunteer work, et cetera, et cetera. Thank you so much.
1: Well, thank you, Anonymous. And my suggestion is if they have a bulletin board in your apartment, put up the rules, recycling. You can copy them from the website. And, I always think about volunteers, if you want to try to, because really I want to change the world, and I think it's so easy to, maybe make suggestions if you're at a event in your apartment complex or whatever, to bring up the topic. Why not?
0: Absolutely.
1: Hey, you were brave enough to call the radio station.
4: For sure. Bravery has nothing to do with it. But thank you. I think that, I'm taking that in. I've been reticent about connecting where I am here and trying to help them know more. But this is not about me. This is about all of us, pitching in together for this. That's what it takes. Thank you all very much.
1: Thank you very much. Thank you very much. And if you have a question or comment on recycling and reusing stuff and anything but throwing trash away, our number here is 813-239-9663 or text 813-433-0885, or you can send us a message at dj@wmnf.org. And we do have one message here. It says, hey guys, how do you get Airbnb guests to use the garbage and recycle cans properly? I've been an Airbnb owner by my neighbor next door, and the guests often seem to get the recycle bin and the garbage bin mixed up. A lot of people do. Also, when the recycling check is contaminated with regular trash bags, is the whole truckload no longer recyclable, or can the garbage still be separated out?
2: Well, on the Airbnb aspect, that's a very common issue, because if we're doing recycling enforcement, meaning we'll go down the street and check recycling and provide feedback to residents, sometimes the individuals in that house, that's not their residence. They're visiting, or they're here for maybe a holiday or something. But I think it's important for any host anywhere to provide those instructions, and in their welcome packet, they're always providing, you know, where's the Wi-Fi and where do I put the towels and is there a cleaning fee? But in this case, in some cities, there are fees or violation fees for misusing recycling. We don't have that locally, at least, but we can provide feedback. Now, one thing that adds to the confusion sometimes is the colors. So you can go to, let's say, the city of Denver, and their recycling carts are purple. You could go to Orlando, and their recycling carts are teal. And then here, and within Hillsborough County, so a separate government entity, recycling there is blue, which is more universal and understood. But then within city of Tampa, our recycling carts are green. So if you're a host, do take note of those differences, and know that people visiting from different places are going to see these different colors, and you want to just really put it down really firmly for them and say, like, look, the trash goes in this one and the recycling goes in the other one, but how does the recycling go in there? It's not just simple enough to say boxes, bottles, jugs, and cans. You have to mention, just toss it in loosely with no plastic bags, which is pretty universal at this point. A lot of communities don't accept plastic bags in any capacity. So those little details matter. They're really important. Now, if you have a neighborhood that's doing a good job, and there's a couple of things that are not accepted, like plastic bags, the entire truck is not going to get rejected, at least not anymore. Back in 2018, when recycling was shifting, and that's really when kind of the scare of that messaging started. It's not so common anymore. If there's a couple of houses that are needing a little bit of extra outreach and encouragement, that's not enough to get the entire truckload thrown away. That material can still get processed. It's just going to be more expensive to process it from that side. But there's still opportunity for us to reach out to every resident, and making sure that if you are the actual account and homeowner on that house, that you are up to date on that messaging, and that you are taking responsibility as the homeowner for your guests as well. Because if you get messaging, it's probably going to go directly to you. If you get something in the mail, it's going to go directly to you. So you want to look out for those notices just in case.
1: Cool. And we have another caller on the line. It's Patricia from Apollo Beach. You there?
5: Yes, I am. Thank you. Can you hear me okay?
1: Yes, ma'am.
5: Hi. Thank you for taking my call. I wanted to ask, we moved in just about 5 months ago to a large property that is over 300, maybe in 50 apartments, and there is no recycling here. I was wondering if you have any suggestions about this, like how to approach them, or
0: Yes, so absolutely. Great question. And also, welcome to Hillsborough County and Apollo Beach.
4: Thank you.
0: You're welcome. And so kind of like how we were talking with one of our other callers and earlier, it's really important to help advocate for, you know, recycling in your own community and things like that. So whether it's talking to the leasing office, things like that, or, you know, also kind of, you know, some of in my I was talking about my own experience too. You know, I would store all of my recycling at home and then once a week go to the nearest community collection center near me so you can drop off all of those items. But it's also really important, you know, especially if you're you know, one of 350 plus in your own community to kind of establish that connection, you know, reach out and, you know, help get more of that support so then you can share that with the apartment management complex and hopefully they can help support that as well. And if you have any questions or, you know, would like additional resources on that, you can always email us at recycling@hcfl.gov and we'd be more than happy to help as well. We appreciate
4: your
0: interest.
2: And I would like I would like to add something to that too. So some apartment complexes were developed or constructed in a way where waste planning wasn't too incorporated into the design plan. And so when that's the case, it's challenging for some of them. As much as property management might want to implement recycling, there may not be an adequate safe space for a collection truck to maneuver around the community to get that service. And that comes down to the system in Florida too, of the requirements that are necessary. So some newer dwellings or newer buildings have more requirements now for waste and recycling. You know, in some other countries, of course, there's now like recycling, trash, and even organics requirements based for some of those. But it's also important to ask the management. It's like, is it even possible? But yeah, if you have enough support, like Angela was saying, like if you have support from residents, is it feasible in that community? Because sometimes it's not, and it's unfortunate, but. That's sometimes a part of the story of safe, adequate service. Sometimes it might be a dumpster, and maybe there's not a space for a dumpster. It might have to be carts. And then maybe sometimes even that's not doable based on the parking requirements that are necessary for the building. So it gets a little bit complex, but it's always worth asking, bringing it up at your meetings, if it's an HOA meeting or renters meeting or whatever. But know that all of those factors come in too.
4: Cool. Great. Thank you so much.
1: Well, thank you, ma'am, for your concern. I think we got another call there. Is it Lila in Brandon? Are you there? Hello?
6: Yes. Hold on just a sec. I'm on the other phone. Hello?
1: Yes.
6: Can you hear me?
1: Yes, ma'am.
6: Yeah, just real briefly. My name is Lila. I called the station about a month and a half ago, and I've been trying to save an Oak Tree Park in Brandon for the last 25 years. And we're supposed to go into El Nino this year. Next year, we're supposed to go into the heat index being out of control and being number three in the country as far as the heat index, according to the Georgia Tech study. My concern is in recycling the oak trees that are on the ground now, the live oak, the saplings are all over the grounds of the people that have established houses. And why not make an effort, each family, to put 100 trees in little pots? And I went before the school board and suggested that we could just plant 100 trees in each school. And before we know it, we would be able to have the 250,000 students in Hillsborough County schools getting off their iPhones and being part of the solution to control the heat index. And lastly, just real fast, is the kids need to have education in the classrooms. The kids are sponges. The kids will get it, but they have to wash out the things before they put it in the recycling bin. I cannot tell you the number of kids I have graduated from Bright Futures that didn't know they were supposed to rinse out their bottles and stuff before they put it in. And why not use that water to water your plants in the yard so that we don't waste the water? And that would be my thought today.
1: Well, thank you for
6: what you're doing today. We need it in the classroom, though. The kids need to be involved in educating their parents because it's a simple gesture, but the kids, I don't think, know themselves that, you know, it just takes a little bit. I always tell my kids, every time you recycle something twice, that would be a one-use container,
5: you will go to heaven. Because you don't want to think that in your final stages of life that you built a seven-story landfill. And that's what the average person does in their lifetime with the way things are going right now. So be the gift of change. Okay?
1: Thank you very much, ma'am. That was a beautiful message. Beautiful.
5: Okay. Take care. Yeah. Thanks. Bye-bye.
1: We're kind of getting towards the end of the show, but we got a couple of emails here. I have a question. Are we allowed to recycle glass in the large green recycling bins? My neighbor said yes, but I moved here from Hernando County, and we weren't allowed to. We only had a small bin there and not allowed the large green recycling like in Hillsborough. We used to drive to Walmart and recycle our glass in their giant recycle containers, but they removed them years ago. Cynthia from Tampa. Thank you.
2: Yeah, well, so key word in that was the green container. So I'm assuming it's City of Tampa recycling. So because we have our green...
1: She's from Tampa.
2: Green cart. Okay, yeah. So yeah, if you have your green cart, we do accept glass bottles and jars. And... not all glass is made equal, which is why we say bottles and jars. There's different glass items that have different melting points, et cetera. But yes, there are some programs that have eliminated glass because if you think of it, glass is the heaviest material of all of these, plastic, paper, aluminum. That's the heaviest one to haul. So in order for some communities to maintain a recycling program, sometimes they have to take one item out. And it's like a little lifeline, and it has happened, but at least they still can recycle other things. But yes, we accept glass bottles and jars, rinse them out. Again, like I said earlier, with the jam jar, make a little mocktail in there before you can rinse it out to get some of that last residue out there. But Hillsborough County also does accept those glass items, if you want to expand on those, I guess.
0: Yes, so absolutely. So let's say, you know, your green cart in Tampa is full. You can always bring your excess recycling to one of our 5 community collection centers. They're conveniently located all across the county. There may be some other cities within Hillsborough County that don't accept glass. So it's always important to check your local programs. And if you do have that glass, you can always take that to one of our community collection centers. If, you know, you're not able to reuse it, you know, I have, you know, my old kombucha jars and things like that that I put plant clippings in, or, you know, you find creative ways to reuse items and ways too. But I'm also in Hernando County personally, so I bring my glass and I'm able to, you know, find ways to recycle it. So definitely appreciate all the interest in recycling.
1: There we have another question in a email. Where to send these needles? Now, I'm not sure what kind of needles. No solid information out there. Also, I've been jaded by fake recycling programs. Has this been fixed, Ken?
0: So that's a really good question. So there's different types of waste. So when you think of general household garbage or recycling, but then there's also biohazardous waste. So when you think of something like needles or sharps or things like that, they have to be handled separately. So those kinds of needles cannot go in garbage or recycling, but instead we encourage you to reach out to the Florida Department of Health, where they have a designated sharps program, and you can find a location near you to help take those sharps and things back. But it's really important to handle those properly. You don't want them going in garbage or recycling, because you don't want them to puncture the bag or injure somebody as well. And then the last comment in terms of, you know, fake recycling programs or things like that, recycling rules and messages change throughout the years and things like that. So it's always important to stay plugged in to your community. It's always important to reach out if you have questions. You know, in Hillsborough County, we have our recycle life cycle video, so you can see the recycling process and where your recyclables go after they leave the curb and things like that. And honestly, you know, seeing is believing, and being able to experience that. And, you know, you just think that you're one house on a street, you know, in one city, but, you know, all these materials, they take up a lot of space, and then they go on a whole journey to be turned into a new product, and you're an important part of that journey.
2: And recycling works as long as residents do it right. That's always the theme with anything, you know. And there's, of course, been communities or programs. He's not wrong. He's observed and seen cases where there have been lies told. There's been misconceptions. There's been myths. There's been rumors. Some of those were true of different things that may have not been recycled by a corporation or a municipality. But speaking from many programs and working with different professionals across the country, we're all in the industry, and we know that it works. This material is getting purchased, and it's getting made into something new, and it supports thousands of jobs all across this industry. So for the few times that it was not done correctly, it doesn't mean that the rest of the programs are in the same boat. Mm-hmm. We are making it work, and we are trying to make sure to keep it in an honest light, which is why we're out here talking with people, because we want people to see every detail. Like, if we could have a more technical talk about it, we would, if people want to really have those. So you could always request to have us come out and do a presentation for your homeowners association or your neighborhood association or a school or a church. It doesn't matter. We want to show you that it works and how it works, so that we don't leave anything up to the imagination, so that way everybody can see exactly how it works.
1: Thank you, Agard. And you know, on the needles, and this is from my perspective, it's not WM. Always have a little bucket, mm-hmm. and any kind of metal that doesn't. Now, metal is very recyclable, right? Every kind of metal is, and I just got a little bucket, and anything, you know, that doesn't go, and we didn't talk about this, and I wanted to talk about the things that we can't put in the recycle container. What do we put with? But anyhow, I have a little bucket, and by the time, you know, in 6 months' time, I fill up that bucket with, you know, like the handle off of an old plastic container where the container broke, or something like a needle, like we do on occasion, give injections to the cows, and we end up with these needles, and I just throw them in with the scrap metal. You imagine they're scrapping out cars, and they're full of, you know, plastic and seats, and really, where we go, where the salvage yard, where we take scrap metal, the only thing that they say is no mattresses. So you can, you know, like a lot of stuff can go there that can't go anywhere. And we got a real, it is my dear sister on the line, Suzanne, out in Tucson. You there?
7: So that's
1: what
7: everything you can say exactly.
1: Suzanne.
7: Yeah, on the needles, and this is my perspective.
1: Dan, turn your radio off. She's 10 years older than me.
7: And any kind of metal that doesn't, now metal is...
1: Maybe we ought to read this email here. Great show. Of course, number one is sift your actions and do not buy things in plastic. When you can, use the CSAs for your groceries and avoid packaging it altogether. When I moved to an apartment in Tampa 35 years ago, there was very little recycling anywhere. I saved my glass, magazines, newspapers, everything else recycled. I had to drive to the dump to separate all the color as well as all the other products. We can do this, it just takes a little effort. Okay, both of your contact information, Egger?
2: Yes, if anybody wants to reach us at City of Tampa Waste Diversion, you can email recycle@tampa.gov, and we'll make sure to get back to you.
0: Yes, very similar contact for us in Hillsborough County. You can always reach us at recycling@hcfl.gov with any waste reduction and recycling questions.
1: Well, thank you very much, and thank you all for coming and visiting. I got to say real quick that Annie, next week, is going to have John Dunn on. He's a journalist, educator, and environmental advocate based in Ocala. Ought to be a great program. Stay tuned for Mabili. He's ready to another Community Speaks. And then the music starts with Blanny here in a little bit. Thank you all. 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
8: Hello, I'm Celia Hatton. It's 8 hours GMT. Welcome to the newsroom. Coming up on the BBC World Service, the BBC gains rare access to the front lines of the conflict inside Yemen.
9: That was a mortar, and we were at home. The shrapnel blew through the door and into the house.
8: Also in the programme, across France, there's a big day of demonstrations ahead. Protesters are demanding more money for education. Our correspondent joins us live from the streets of Paris. Eritrea is one of the world's most restricted and closed-off countries. So what's it like to go there?
10: It felt like going back in time. There's no 3G. People said to me, we don't do social media, we socialize.
8: We'll hear one journalist's account. And literacy campaigners in the U.S. say a record number of books were banned in public schools there last year. We'll tell you about a book which made that list for the first time. Stay with us on the BBC World Service.
11: BBC News with Emily Thomas. OpenAI's chief strategy officer, Jason Guan, has apologised to an Australian parliamentary committee after one of its artificial intelligence models gained unauthorised access to government websites during testing. The incident in June targeted Australia's healthcare portal, but authorities weren't alerted until weeks later. Simon Atkinson has been following the hearing.
12: Mr. Kwan said OpenAI now had real-time alerts if one of its agents interacted with the internet in a way they weren't meant to. And the firm has said it's spending $500,000 a day reviewing past activity. Other executives from Anthropic, Microsoft and Google also faced MPs in Sydney as the Australian government, which has promised to get tough on big tech, works out how to deal with the rapid developments in AI. People here, though, don't seem to be shying away from it, with OpenAI telling politicians that Australians are sending almost 60 million messages to its ChatGPT model every day.
11: The president of South Korea has said artificial intelligence may have been used in some of the hacking attacks there, targeting the financial sector in the past week. The cyber attacks exposed customer information at seven financial institutions, including several major banks. President Lee Jae-myung instructed the government to dedicate resources to minimizing damage from the attacks. Police are investigating. Across France, demonstrations are getting underway in support of students who've been demanding more investment in high schools. The student protests started over a week ago in Paris and then spread around the country. Hugh Schofield is outside a school in Paris.
13: We have this nationwide movement which, on the one hand, is pushing these grievances which broadly the population agrees with, the fact that there needs to be more money given to teachers, the fact that classes need renovation, there's dilapidation and so on. But with this extra political dimension now, of course, which is that with elections approaching, there are accusations that the hard left are kind of using this movement as a way of pushing their agenda, trying to create confrontation between French people.
11: Police in the Indian capital, Delhi, have detained the leader of the main opposition Congress party, Rahul Gandhi. He was taking part in a protest demanding the resignation of the country's election chief. Anbarasan Natarajan reports.
14: As opposition lawmakers and supporters marched towards the Election Commission building in Delhi, they were stopped by police barricades. Rahul Gandhi stood on a barricade and waved the national flag before he was detained. Opposition parties say the controversial voter revision has left more than 130 million names from the list and it disproportionately affected marginalized and minority communities, especially Muslims. Critics allege that the list is being revised to favor Prime Minister Narendra Modi's BJP party. Both the BJP and the Election Commission have rejected the accusation.
11: World News from the BBC. Russia says two people have been killed and nine injured in a wave of Ukrainian drone attacks on the Moscow region. A warehouse was reportedly hit. The British government is making a last-ditch effort to persuade Israel not to close the British consulate in East Jerusalem on Thursday. Israel said it would shut the mission in retaliation for UK sanctions on illegal settlements. Britain's Foreign Office has not commented on speculation it could expel 27 Israeli diplomats in response. Here's our diplomatic correspondent, James Landell.
15: The announcement last month that the UK would ban trade with illegal settlements in the occupied West Bank infuriated the Israeli government. In response, it said it would close the British consulate in East Jerusalem within 30 days and throw out its accredited diplomats. That means the mission, first established in 1838, will close on Thursday unless a deal is reached. Jonathan Powell, the National Security Advisor, visited Israel last week for talks, but...
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17: 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Last Grasp. And Obsidian. Plus this year, Alexis Brooke Williams graces the stage as our host and MC. And DJ Jet will be spinning nocturnal tunes all night. Hey, Saints and Sinners, don't forget the costume contest. And we will have vending from Cats, Bats, and Beds and Mel Spells. 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

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This is the public affairs program called Community Speaks. And I'm your host, Patro Mabili. Of course, this is my opportunity to talk with you. And of course, you can call me at 813-239-9663. 813-239-9663. 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Here we are in the month of October as we see right-wing authoritarianism vie for power despite their corruption, their propaganda, downright evil policies. The people are voting with their feet in the ballot. The October surprise before the midterm election in the United States may be the rising of the masses. Another of the No Kings nationwide protests is planned for October the 17th. And of course, this month marks the 60th anniversary of the founding of the Black Panther Party by Huey P. Newton and Bobby Seale. Efforts to erase it from history has failed, and the party continues to inspire revolutionary movements. They will unveil a new book on Huey Newton titled I Am We by Delio Vasquez. Black Panther Assata Shakur has also been featured in the race for the U.S. Senate here in Florida. We can talk more about that. But over the weekend, Rage Against the Machine band leader Tom Morello organized a protest festival called Power to the People, headlined by music legend Bruce Springsteen. Legend Joan Baez joined them on stage for a duet. The festival featured a Freedom Village where attendees engaged with nonprofits. The event was aimed to inspire political engagement ahead of the midterms in 28 days, emphasizing community and activism. And we're going to take a listen to that first song that Bruce Springsteen opened with. But there's so many things that I want to talk to you about. You know, here in Florida, we could talk about the campaigns that is coming up, the all of the corruption, especially as it relates to Hope, Florida. I don't think we still have the full story about that. And AI also features again this week as we talk about what the Florida Trib newspaper cracked a code on, an AI-driven local news outlet, a whole local news outlet in South Florida driven by AI. And so we could talk about what they did to crack that code, but that's just another one of the dangers as we see a president that is insider trading on technology. We could talk about the implications about all of that, especially as it relates to propaganda in an authoritarian regime. But as I said, the Power to the People Festival that took place in D.C. this week is in the face of all of that ICE activity, the immigration and enforcement, customs enforcement activity going on in all of these red states who have sent soldiers to D.C. and other blue cities to talk about, to actually intimidate people under the guise of getting the worst of the worst immigrants out of the country. But you've shut down refugees, days in court, and what we're seeing are actual killings on the streets of the United States. And this song was the song that Bruce Springsteen started with at the Power to the People Festival, talking about the streets of Minneapolis. But we could talk about all of those, that long list of people who have been killed across the country. But we'll start with this song because this was one of those events. Two of those killings took place in Minneapolis. Really got the people out in force in the streets to militate against what they are seeing is rising authoritarianism, and just to meet this arbitrary quota set by the POTUS. Streets of Minneapolis, as we try to inspire you to the polls.

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And as I said, that was Bruce Springsteen singing the song that he started the festival with over the weekend, Streets of Minneapolis. That was a Power to the People festival that took place over the weekend, headlined by Bruce Springsteen. And it was put on by Rage Against the Machine, their band leader, Tom Morello. And, of course, next hour, we'll get back to the music with It's the Music Monday coming your way after another news update from The Scoop. And we'll get back to the music. But right now, you're tuned to Community Speaks. And, of course, I'm your host, Patro Mobili, and want to take your telephone calls about what people power means to you, how you're engaging in that, what all of these issues, how they all are relating in your mind in this election, as people are speaking out. And in that song, Streets of Minneapolis, talking about how ICE agents are killing people. These people who, these ICE agents who are not trained as police, have taken over the role of police in many cities that they've taken over. And then that's in blue cities, blue states. But in red states, police have been signing these agreements to work with ICE agents. And as a result, there's a dragnet effect. And a lot of people who are U.S. citizens who are not the quote-unquote worst of the worst criminals are being caught up and interned in this country. They even talked of finding rolling detention centers. But they're these... The authoritarian regime has been going across the nation looking for warehouses to warehouse these people in as they try to reach this crazy quota that was arbitrarily set by this POTUS, this authoritarian POTUS. And they've been working tooth and nail to try to reach that quota. None of it makes sense, but they're making it up as they go along. And a lot of people have been trying to speak out, but as Bruce Springsteen says in that song, we remember the name of the people killed on the streets of Minneapolis. But, you know, on Christmas Eve, or I'm sorry, New Year's Eve 2025, the handwriting was on the wall with the killing of Keith Porter Jr. And that was a killing by an ICE agent who eerily similar to the Trayvon Martin killing, where George Zimmerman killed Trayvon Martin because George Zimmerman was the neighborhood captain of the Neighborhood Watch Association, who wasn't on duty, but he was carrying his gun while he was on his way to a store and saw Trayvon Martin walking in the rain, instead of, as the neighborhood captain giving him a ride, decided to follow him. And, of course, the kid was wondering, why is this plainclothes white man following me? And stopped to confront him, and Zimmerman shot Trayvon Martin. Well, Keith Porter Jr. was shot by an off-duty ICE agent in Los Angeles on New Year's Eve 2025. And that's how we rang in the New Year's, by gunfire. And a lot of people actually use gunfire to celebrate. It's celebratory gunfire, even though that's dangerous. This off-duty ICE agent decided to go and investigate. Instead of just calling the police, he goes with his gun to investigate and finds Keith Porter engaging in celebratory gunfire and calls him an active shooter and kills him. So that's how Keith Porter Jr. died, in at the hands of an off-duty ICE agent. And of course, ICE tried to make him sound like he was just a criminal who was an active shooter and he was a danger to the community, and so that's why he was killed. But that was an excuse. That was the excuse that was given by this ICE agent to justify that killing. And there have been a long list of killings since the beginning of this year. I'm pretty sure I don't have all of the names. Of course, we do know the name of the first two who were killed earlier in the year, Renee Nicole Good, and the other victim, Pretty. And but there were so many others, at least

0: Abar Sanchez Dominguez, and of course, Alex Preti. Those were the people who've been killed in the early part of this year alone. That list has probably gotten a lot longer, but we're hearing a lot less about it since there's been that shakeup, and we've gotten red state cops to engage with ICE, and that way they've been able to keep under wraps the violence that has been going on, and the dragnet approach that has locked a lot of people up, not just the worst of the worst, but a lot of U.S. citizens, and how this regime has canceled a lot of the refugee hearings, these amnesty hearings, is getting taken away people's days in court. And so that's the story of the United States right now. And that's only part of the story. We could talk more about it, but I want to get to your telephone calls. 813-239-9663 is the number to call. 813-239-9663. This is Community Speaks. And Preston stands ready to take your telephone calls as we talk about what is happening politically in this country and on this globe. And a lot of what's happening on the globe is the fault of this authoritarian in the White House. So let's go to Jerry on the call, who's called in. I think this is Jerry. Let's see who this is. Go ahead, caller.
1: Hey, Mobili, you got me?
0: Yes, that's you. Yeah.
1: Hey, man, thanks for taking the call. So I want to shift the conversation a little bit to just the women in the U.S. Let's just focus on the women in the U.S. right now, okay?
0: Okay.
1: So I'm sure our fearless leader is going to support Jane Doe in her rape case, right? I'm sure he's going to support her because I know he's ultra sensitive to those kinds of issues, right?
0: Mm.
1: Don't you think so?
0: What do you think? I don't think so.
1: I'm sure he's going to address the country because he's not afraid to do that. So he's going to address the country in this case. I'm sure he's going to do it. Don't you think so?
0: You mean those Ivy League boys who?
1: Don't you think
0: so? I doubt it.
1: Do it.
0: We'll see.
1: They're going to do it. What is he afraid of? He can't. He's got nothing to lose. He'll win some points with the girls, right?
0: Yeah. If he wanted those points.
1: Yeah, well, maybe. Well, doesn't he want them? Doesn't he want those points? I'm sure he wants them. So I'm sure he's going to do it because he's ultra sensitive to those issues, right?
0: Yeah, let's see if he is. I could only wait and see.
1: All right. I just want to make the statement so you can talk about as much as you want, man. So that's the headline. So you know he's not afraid to comment on things, so I'm sure he's going to chime in on this one. Don't you think so? It's on the top of his list, I'm sure.
0: If he thinks it's going to benefit him, yeah, he definitely will.
1: The women in the U.S., the women who have been abused in the U.S. should be tempted to be listening hard for his next talk about him.
0: All I could think about, will the Taliban care?
1: Yeah, well, it doesn't matter. How about just the women? Let's just address the women. So there's plenty of women out there. So let's just address them. If they haven't been abused, then hey, that they don't have to listen too hard. But if they have been abused, then yeah, they want to listen real hard to what this guy says. Don't you think so?
0: Mm. Yeah.
1: Don't you think so? I mean, he's not afraid to talk about stuff, right? So he should talk about them.
0: Yeah.
1: And then what about the oil companies, man? So the oil companies don't pay taxes, bro. The oil companies are based in the Mideast. So now the states are suing the oil companies, and it's in the Supreme Court. So, but they don't pay taxes, dude. They don't pay corporate taxes because they are based in the Mideast. And why does he want to release the oil? Because he's making money on it. He's making money on it, and all his buddies are making money on it. So why would they release the oil? Because they're making money. Watch global corporate oil tax revenue. It'll outlive. It will outperform any previous year. Watch it.
0: Mm-hmm.
1: It'll outperform any year. But let's talk about the women first. Because girls should go first. Mm. So let's go with the women. Let's go with the women, man. And you can talk about as much as you want. And then you can talk about the oil. Because guess what, man? If the states take the oil on, then they're in trouble. But if they don't take it on from the Supreme Court, then they're not in trouble. But let's focus on the girls, right? Because ladies first. Ladies first, okay?
0: Okay.
1: Have a good week, dude.
0: Thank you. Thank you for
1: your
0: call.
1: Have a good week. Thank you.
0: 813-23.

0: 9663. You can also write me, DJ at WNF.org. 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Of course, it's the number to write me with. We're talking about what's going on as we head to the polls, and we know that there are a lot of people who have questions about this authoritarianism they've seen played out on the streets of this country and in the policies of this country and the global, and the, especially the foreign policy of this country. And we know a lot of it is a return to the past, to the imperialist past. And we've seen extractive industries go to other countries and extract their oil. What we're seeing that play out in Venezuela, but we also see there's noises being made. There's a lot of shots being fired in the Caribbean under the guise of fighting drugs, but you're just killing people, extra legal killing. And this is your opportunity when the election comes to do something about it and weaken this POTUS. Put people in there that's not going to be puppets for him, but stand up to him. And I mean, don't we like bold action in this country when it comes to the people? 813-239-9663 is the number to call. There's so many opportunities ahead of this poll with the No Kings March and, of course, this festival over the weekend to motivate you to the polls to recognize what is being done in your name. So let's let you talk about it. And, of course, there's a lot of questions being raised in this state to support these policies and even worse policies. So let's go to Carl and Don Eaton as you call 813-239-9663. Go ahead, Carl. Thank you for calling to Community Speaks.
1: Hey, I've been to two ICE protests locally. No media coverage whatsoever. Not one media person showed up. U.S. citizens are being murdered. They're being murdered by ICE agents. And the Democrats are pathetic. The two people in Minnesota that were murdered, we don't know any names and faces of the ICE agents that murdered those people. We don't know the name. We have no Democrats calling for their names to be released. Not one Democrat. The Democratic leadership, Schumer and the other guy, they are pathetic. Then the ICE funding, the second round of ICE funding, they supposedly got some concessions by the Republicans. And that second round of ICE funding, the Democrats could have blocked it, and they didn't, okay? So the Democrat people better get in the streets because the Democratic leadership as it is now is absolutely pathetic. And then there's one thing I want to ask, and I'm wondering about. I saw, by the way, all the local police agencies have agreements to support ICE and help ICE. And I saw an ICE agent with a big white van pulling, taking a guy out, a small guy out of the car. And there was a sheriff helping him. And my question is, what happens to these people's property?
0: Yeah, that's a good question.
1: What does our government do with their private property? I'd like to know. I want to know the names and faces of the murderers that shot U.S. citizens in cold blood. And I'd like to know what happens to all these people's property. Anyway, you know what? People better get in the streets because Schumer and the guy from New York or New Jersey or wherever he's from, they're not doing a damn thing. That's all I got to say.
0: All right, Carl. Thank you for that. And, you know, that's what is really, that's really has been the problem. This electing of divided government really doesn't push the anything, get anything done. And so You know, it's one thing to say that the Democrats aren't doing anything, but they just don't have the numbers. You, the voter, didn't send enough of them into Congress. And so that's what this midterm is supposed to be about. And then we'll see what actual backbone the Democrats have once they have retaken the House and the Senate, even if they just take the House, if they just have hearings, which is what Republicans do when they're no longer in a mathematical power. They hold a bunch of hearings, they filibuster, they make certain that their outrage is very well transmitted to the American people. And so we're going to see if that power can be honed by the people's choices in this election. But everybody wants to claim legitimacy. But if you don't have the numbers, if the math isn't on your side, you have to find some unconventional ways to make your point. And maybe that's the problem that the Democrats have had. Haven't been able to pull off enough of innovative ideas politically to push back, because the math isn't mathing for them right now. So what say you about that? You can also write me, DJ at WMNF.org. There are a lot coming in. And optimistic realist has written in that they're hoping and praying that this November goes well. A lot of people are. It's just that how do you define... You can give me a call, 813-239-9663. I'm also taking your emails, DJ at WNF.org. Email is written, civil action, forfeiture is what the last caller was talking about. It finds local police departments. And, of course, those agreements for sheriffs to help the ICE agents has made it go underground so that we don't actually see a lot of the damage that they're doing with this authoritarian policy. That's part of the propaganda. That's part of the problem to hide it. These 287G agreements have been able to send the whole thing underground. I understand there's a website. Thank you to an emailer, end287g.com. End287g.com. One email has written, said the police can steal your stuff and will charge it with a crime. I'm sure if they are arrested in their cars, they don't call their family and say, come get the car. They probably put it in impound and you have to pay to get it out of impound, just like police would do generally. So there's a lot of people writing in, want to see, hear from more of you. You can call me, 813-239-9663. There's so many issues here in Florida that people have, especially those 287G agreements that have really forced the police to cooperate with ICE and drag net a whole lot of citizens up. But you know, that whole Florida scandal thing, it should be on the ballot every time you see those who were in power that could have done something about it and held people accountable. Republicans just don't get held accountable. It's very difficult for Republicans to hold other Republicans accountable. And what we saw with the whole Florida scandal, you know, it started out where there were so many people who were having a hard time getting answers to why they're, you know, Florida Department of Children and Families. People were standing in line for 3 and 4 hours trying to, you know, learn about why their Medicaid or their food assistance had been cut off and what they can do about it. And they just weren't getting answers from the Florida Department of Children and Family. For years, the organization had been tracking the long waits that families across the state had been suffering. People like... that's state director for Unidos U.S. in Florida, an advocacy group that provides assistance to people trying to navigate state agencies. They had no luck getting through. People would just not have any answers coming out of the state government. Then Hope Florida gets a grant to help people navigate it, and they use that money to... ran ads against state referendums that they didn't like. So that money was wasted on that. And meanwhile, children and families continue to go without. And there's no explanation as to why they're getting cut off. That's what's happening in the state of Florida. Nobody held anybody accountable. Ashley Moody is on the ballot to become the U.S. Senate. She was the attorney general who did nothing and said, oh, because nobody admitted to it, we can't hold anybody accountable. Well, that's not what they say when they arrest you and me. 813-239-9663. That's the number to call. But that's on the ballot as people in Florida go to the polls to try to elect what senators they're going to send to the United States Senate. But there's been a great cause to Florida with the Hope Florida. When the pandemic protections ended, Florida began rechecking eligibility and cut off Medicaid coverage for more than 1.8 million people over that following year. And that, according to numbers that the state reported to federal regulators. So there's a lot of corruption that has taken place in the Trump state of Florida. And I wouldn't be surprised if he tries to hold the next governor under his tutelage and do what he says to do. But we're going to talk more about how women and children have had to suffer just under that scandal alone, that Hope Florida scandal alone. But there are a lot of issues that are going to be on people's mind as they head to the polls. What's on your mind today? It's 12:38, and of course, we'll be getting on out of the way in a few more minutes to make room for more news and get back to the music. Melanie Whalen will come next hour with It's the Music Monday. But right now, you're tuned to Community Speaks, public affairs program that comes your way every Monday. And, you know, we have been suffering under this authoritarian regime, and that's what I call it. I don't really like to use the name of the president because he has been most of his adult life because he lost out on all of his other business ventures, just started charging to use his name, put his name on buildings, and who's to say that he won't try to come after anybody that even uses his name? So I prefer not to even put his name out there. I'll just call him the POTUS, like he's a Caesar or like he's the Pharaoh or something. But that's what he is, the POTUS. And to me, that's all I can muster when it comes to him, because I know I'm dealing with a monster when it comes to propaganda. And that's what this party, the Republicans, have been living off of, is propaganda. And just like all dictators, especially since the rise of fascism in 1914 and with Mussolini and all those who came after, we see a lot of the same activity, the use of propaganda, the control of news and his imagery, and keep you in the dark about what's really happening. That's why we're here, and that's why I talk to you. And you can also send me emails, continue to tell me what's on your mind. One emailer has written about a CIA report, warns Israel could head towards civil war, total collapse. We can talk about that in the coming weeks. This is Community Speaks. I'm your host, Patrick Wabili, looking to talk to you about what is happening. We'll go to St. Pete and speak with William. Thank you for calling to Community Speaks, William.
2: Hi there. Good morning.
0: Good morning.
2: There was a caller earlier who said, what happened to the Democrats? I also asked that. But, you know, when we had Obama in office and we had Clinton in office, there was no question as far as what happened to the Democrats. They were there and we knew it. And now all of a sudden, we don't know what happened to the Democrats. I live in a block that has about 16 houses, eight on each side, in the predominantly white St. Petersburg neighborhood. And I know that there are about 10 Democrats in this neighborhood, and I am the only one with a jolly sign on the front lawn.
0: Mm-hmm.
2: Why is that?
0: Yeah,
2: I want to know, you know, I want to go and ring their doorbell, and I might get bitch slapped by a couple of them, but there it goes. Why don't they speak up and say, we're voting for a Democrat? They're afraid. They're afraid of this guy who, when he bends over to pick up a golf ball, it's like a rectal eclipse. He blocks out the sun with his fat ass, okay? So the bottom line is this. The Republicans stick to get, and it's sad, but they do. They'll vote for Bullwinkle Moose if he was running, just because Bullwinkle was a Republican. And you know what? I just don't get it. At my age, it's horrible. Now, there's two sides of the story. At my age, why do I care? I'm 74. However, most of my Republican friends, honest to God, I'm not lying, they don't have 7 cents to rub together. So what is the affiliation with a multi-billionaire like Trump?
0: Yeah.
2: Why is it? I don't get it. It's like voodoo math. It's stranger than fiction. It's like a cult.
0: Well, that's what it is. I mean, in that propaganda that he's been pushing over the years, for decades.
2: Yes.
0: They bought into it.
2: They did buy into it. And, you know, we're talking about educated people who believe his nonsense. It boggles my mind that these Republicans believe that if they vote for him, they're going to get $5,000. He might as well say they're going to get $5 million. They're not going to get anything.
0: Right.
2: They're not going to get anything, just like the senior citizens who are going to be exempt from having taxes from their Social Security.
0: Yeah.
2: Give me a break.
0: Yeah.
2: It's horrible. Why do they believe? Don't these people have brains that think?
0: Yeah, I mean, but maybe they were already presupposed to think a lot of those ways. I mean, after Charlottesville, when he couldn't decide who was wrong and who was right, and there was bad on both sides, and that opened the floodgates for the Republican Party to say, well, our voters really don't care, never probably didn't like the progress that we were already making, and wants to roll things backwards. And that's exactly what they said about doing on voting, on abortion, women's rights, all of these things started. The floodgates, you know, opened up after Charlottesville and that racist action that took place that the president couldn't condemn.
2: And when the Republicans are not winning, they want to move the goalposts. They want to move first base. So they do win.
0: Mm-hmm, mm-hmm.
2: And we allow it. And we say, oh, okay, that's fine.
0: Yeah. We got to really start talking about that, you know, this double standard that takes place politically in this country, and that's been going on for a long time.
2: Well, you know what? If we don't change, we might as well go back to Selma, Alabama back in the 50s, because it's not going to get any better. And people, if they don't believe it, they're going to be around long enough. I may not be at my age. Mm. However, they're going to see it.
0: Yeah.
2: All of a sudden, we're going to be fighting for our rights again.
0: Yeah. Well, one of the things that authoritarians do, they always try to get after the minds of the young, and we need to do the same thing. I think that recognizing that young people can play a role, even 16-year-olds can pre-register, and that way you can get them started. You can get them started organizing, working as poll workers, all kinds of things to get them engaged.
2: Well, that's nothing new. In China, they get a hold of their young minds at 5 and 6 years old.
0: Yeah.
2: Of course. The biggest problem with China is that they give all the good jobs to the 10-year-olds, okay?
0: Especially the technology.
2: Thank you for having me on your show. I appreciate it.
0: Thank you for calling, William. Pleasure talking to you.
2: Bye-bye.
0: 813-239-9663. This is Community Speaks, and of course, I want to talk to you, so give me a call. 813-239-9663. Is this the Rage Against the Machine that we've been waiting on? 813-239-9663. Let's go and ask Norm. Norm, thank you for calling Community Speaks. You say what?
3: Hey, man. You know, well, first of all, I think one thing we need to clearly understand is that the fight for freedom is one of eternal vigilance. And that's the biggest mistake that we have made over the past 50, 60 years. You know, once we achieved a level of success, then we forgot about it. We thought that we had it made and those sort of things. And then we found out those who opposers came up with other methodologies in order to try to recorrect the system, where you would have laws that were still on the books but ineffective. And when you look at the rise of the, for example, the Federal Society is a good example of that. Came around in the 1980s, and it was then through, and the book, when you read it, says how the conservatives took control of the courts from the liberals. And that comes out of the Federal Society. And one of the openers of that book is by, I think it's Michael Downey or something, 2013. The opening the first chapter of that book is written by John Roberts himself. And so look what's happening. This is when he was a young person, and you see, for example, he worked 40 years to eliminate the Voting Rights Act.
0: Yeah.
3: And so you see this creeping of and how we put judges on the bench. The problem is that we have not had people who are eternally vigilant. You know, I got it made. I got mine, so you get yours. And those kind of attitudes that are taking place, and that we're also having failed to realize that the fight for freedom is something that's all around the world. This whole thing, for example, you look at this this immigration deportation thing that's taking place. There's a whole bunch of enablers that look like us that allow this thing to really get cooking, okay? Mm-hmm. I'm talking about many of these African countries, for example. Many of these African countries that, for example, allow what we call, not immigrants, but people to be kidnapped and then allow them to be shipped to these third-party countries in Africa, to Uganda and stuff. I mean, these people enable this system to take place, these atrocities to take place and stuff, and get money for it. So
0: right.
3: They go to, let's say, to Lesotho or to places in Uganda that have atrocious records and says, hey, we got a group of folks here. We don't know where they're from, Guatemala or whatever. So we'll teach them a lesson and punish them. We'll send them to your country, do whatever the hell you want with them. And, oh, by the way, there's a couple of $15 million, you know, and those sort of things. And you do whatever you want.
0: Yeah, it sounds like they targeted post-colonial rulers who are supposed to be authoritarians themselves.
3: And the question is, and the money that these guys get, that then goes to help the infrastructure of these countries. And you brought up a very good point here. This is the same thing that happened during colonialism.
0: Mm-hmm.
3: That, you know, you had 5,000 55,000 people of British descent authorities control all the Nigeria of 97 million people. How did that happen?
0: Mm.
3: Because they were able to compromise folks and, well, I tell you what, we'll call you chief, or we'll call you provincial chief or provincial authority. And they use these guys to undermine the other, and they were so selfish amongst themselves. They said, oh, yeah, let's do this. Next thing you know, the idea of a colonialism was to dominate the resource.
0: Well, you know, you're dealing with an authoritarian regime when somebody in the society, a group in a society, is targeted. That's why you know you're dealing with one.
3: They're practicing the same thing. And they know that, you know, we can sit here and talk about, let's protest against it, but they got enablers. Like, look at Venezuela, okay? You got these people who, I mean, Maduro, you know, I want to believe that instead of him being, came in and snatched him, that was all, he just gave himself up, or somehow he was undermined. Look at the people he's dealing with. I mean, look at now they've got these certain deals to take, but none of that oil, our revenues from those oils are going to Venezuela. Or the people of Venezuela. Now they found themselves having been duped by the very same people who represent the neocolonialist system that Chavez and those guys were trying to to overthrow and get control of the resource.
0: And the end.
3: Have Venezuelan control resource. So you see the same thing playing itself out in Africa. And so these are silent cooperators, these silent guys that allow, that enable this. Until you can do something about those guys, then that system of mass deportation will always have comfort. As long as you have people that are willing to turn, just like during the colonial slave trade. I mean, we're talking about a trade that took the Atlantic slave trade, and people keep forgetting that not only was it an Atlantic slave, there was an Indian Ocean slave. They was far older than that. That took place all across from the east of Africa all the way up to Japan, stuff like that. So this thing went on there were these enablers that allowed these things to happen, and that's the thing that we need to also put pressure on to say, hey, we want to stop this mass, this illegal deportation. Hey, guys, give notice to some of these so-called dictator, whatever the hell they want to call themselves, that stop. You're in bed with this. You're undermining the progress, the freedoms of the people here in this in this country, and that's
0: a lot of these red state governors.
3: Progress that we're trying to make, because again, the fight for freedom is something that it calls is a worldwide fight for eternal, and it is based on eternal vigilance. I didn't mean to scare you here, Billy. You know,
0: you good.
3: And tell people also to read. You are within the norms.com. YOURE within the norms.com. We've been putting out some articles dealing with the arrest of some of our top physicians in this country, physicians, pharmacists, dentists, by the notorious Drug Enforcement Agency, which says rather target doctors than target those in the cartels. And as Dr. Red Lahorn point is that the DEA has nothing but a criminal enterprise of the United States government, and you can't enforce the illegal drug trafficking around this world, the laws of this country, when you're in bed screwing the prostitutes of the drug cartels. And our foreign policy is involved and our foreign policy supports these cartels that allow us to undermine the citizen. This is a trade, and it's a very lucrative trade that takes place, and a lot of money being transferred by parties that say, well, I don't have our hands on the shipping and those things that disguise themselves as being legitimate when in fact they're into a lot of mischief too.
0: Public health is an important issue as well, as we know.
3: I beg your pardon?
0: But public health, it can be detrimental if you keep going after the nation's healthcare industry, the doctors and pharmacists.
3: And you read that book. Mm-hmm. You had a chance to take a look at that book, Legalize Extortion.
0: Yeah, I'm reading a couple of books at the same time, but yeah, I'm looking at it.
3: Right. Well,
0: let's talk about it.
3: Have Angela Green on sometime. Angela Green and Barbara Reynolds on, and guys like Richard Red Lahorn, Dr. Muhammad Ali Rafai, who is a psychiatrist out of Pennsylvania. Guy was Syrian born, had a psychiatrist. They targeted him, and he happened to go to trial and win. So he writes, and you'll see a lot of his work on YouTube, a lot of his videos that talks about this illegal targeting, particularly of doctors. If you want to refer to them as minorities, he said, women, a lot of Jewish doctors. Of course, we're Indian, brown, black and brown, and doctors, physicians and stuff. Dr. Rafai, R-I-F-A-I, Muhammad Ali Rafai, talks about this and thinks it's a very interesting article. When the government went messing with him, he chose to fight back. And so he said, when the government went messing with the wrong Ali. he loves that. So have Dr. he's a noted psychiatrist out of Pennsylvania. He worked for the National Institute of Health and then opened up his own practice, worked with telemedicine and those sort of thing. And what simply what they're doing was targeting his success. Had nothing to do with him having done anything wrong. These guys just came in and just made up stuff. And, of course, you know what happened with Pronto Pharmacy. They came in, raided me, and said I was a pill mill, then end up giving me everything back. What happened to the pill mill? Pull up the Federal Registry, and you'll see it says Pronto Pharmacy, pill mill. But they gave us everything back. Never charged me with a damn thing. I didn't mean to break it out of dig. I just had an acute outbreak of ebonics there, but never charges me with anything here.
0: You good.
3: And what happened is, of course, you know, we began to write about it and articulate our concerns. And but the point is that many less physicians, one less pharmacy, one less black-owned business, one less business that you can go to and say we need a donation to WMNF, one less and generational, it targets your generational success. So what is being targeted is our success our ability, because we're going to be successful. I mean, whatever you do, you're going to be successful. And the saddest part is you get black folks, you need to move along and you need to go on and forget about all this kind of stuff like that. Well, I mean, come on. You know what happens when you move along and you go out and say, well, I'm going to go do something else and do it successful. You know what happens? You become successful, or the next thing you move along, and guess what happens then? You get targeted again.
0: Targeted again, right.
3: Okay? So there's a time that you have to stand and fight. And this business, and the old, as we put it, when you don't fight, you don't win.
0: Mm-hmm.
3: Okay? You don't fight, you don't win. And too many times we see, when we go to fight, we say, oh, Lord, we got to throw it up to the Lord and Jesus. I mean, we're supposed to get mad about that. Throw it up, waiting for 10,000 years. No, you got to fight now, bro. Because that's what the good Lord put. Why do you think he sent you to Florida A&M? Why do you think he sent you to the University of Michigan? Why do you think he enabled you to come back to the community and work? You know, because when you attack these are infrastructures you're attacking. When these physicians, when these dentists and pharmacists are under attack, that is the infrastructure of your, these people serve as the infrastructure of your healthcare and community. And they're being attacked because, what are they doing? Saving lives.
0: That's my time. That's my time. I have to get on out and make room. But thank you, Norm, for that call. I needed that call. And, you know, we're going to continue to talk about these issues, especially this fake AI thing that came up. But right now, we're going to get on out and make room for the scoop and then get back to the music. So stay tuned. This has been Community Speaks.
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6: We had 1,000 gang-related homicides, shootings all the time.
5: That's Father Gregory Boyle, a Jesuit priest. He was determined to try and help reduce the violence where he lived in Los Angeles and set up Homeboy Industries, now the largest gang rehabilitation charity in the world.
6: It's not about good kids or bad kids. It's about a lethal absence of hope which contributes entirely to why people, kids, join gangs.
5: Men like Miguel, who joined a gang when he was just 9 years old.
7: More people that are trying to kill you is because you're doing a good job of being a gang member.
5: I'm Dr. Gwen Adsett, a forensic psychiatrist. I spent a lifetime working with violence perpetrators. I've been to meet Miguel and other ex-gang members to find out how Homeboy help them put down their guns and start new lives. Join me for Assignment, coming up after the news.
8: BBC News with Emily Thomas. Demonstrations are taking place across France in support of students who've been demanding more investment in high schools. The student protests started last month in Paris and then spread around France. Hundreds of schools have been closed and blockades have been accompanied by frequent outbreaks of vandalism and clashes with police. Mark Lowen is at a protest in Marseille.
9: Students protesting over a number of complaints, saying that the schools are overcrowded with class sizes of up to 40 students per class, that the school buildings are dilapidated, that there are long absences by teachers, which mean that the students don't have access to teachers for many weeks, that the classrooms get extremely hot in the summer and extremely cold in the winter. And they're also complaining about something called the Parcoursup, which is the university high school education exams that allow you into university, that students here say are discriminatory and prioritise those from a wealthier social background.
8: Police in the Indian capital, Delhi, have briefly detained the leader of the main opposition Congress Party, Rahul Gandhi, during a protest demanding the resignation of the country's election chief. Opposition parties have been demonstrating for days against Gyanesh Kumar, alleging a fraudulent revision of voter rolls which they say favoured Prime Minister Narendra Modi's party. Azadeh Mashiri reports.
10: Rahul Gandhi and other members of parliament were forced into a police bus as they marched towards the election commissioner's office. They later resumed their march and are now staging a sit-in near the election commission. It's the latest escalation after a controversial revision of electoral rolls, which officials say was aimed at removing duplicate and ineligible voters. Both the Election Commission, constitutionally an independent body, and the BJP government deny allegations of voter roll manipulation.
8: OpenAI's chief strategy officer has apologised to an Australian parliamentary committee after one of its AI models gained unauthorised access to government websites during testing. The incident in June targeted Australia's healthcare portal, but the authorities weren't alerted until weeks later. A separatist party in the French-speaking Canadian province of Quebec has won local elections and returned to power after 10 years, but it's fallen just short of a majority in the province's assembly. Here's Peter Hyatt.
11: The Parti Québécois leader Paul Saint-Pierre Plamondon told jubilant supporters that Quebec deserved to be a country, but that won't be happening anytime soon. Opinion polls suggest support in Quebec for independence stands at around only 30%. And with a minority administration, Mr. Plamondon would need to persuade other parties to vote for a referendum first. Plus, he's previously said he doesn't want to vote until after Donald Trump has left the US presidency. Still, it's another problem for the Canadian Prime Minister, Mark Carney, as he continues fending off attacks from Mr. Trump.
8: BBC News. Kenya has announced the first confirmed case of Ebola in the country. The patient, a Kenyan citizen, arrived from the Democratic Republic of Congo through Uganda over the weekend and has since died. Health officials say the patient displayed Ebola symptoms during isolation and tested positive for the Bundibugyo virus. The patient had a history of travel to eastern Congo. The Prime Minister of Bulgaria has said two merchant ships in the Black Sea have been hit by drone strikes. The crew of one ship are still missing. Bulgaria's government hasn't said who was behind the attacks, but it comes at a time when Russia has been carrying out increasingly frequent attacks on ships in the Western Black Sea as part of its war against Ukraine. Police in central Lombok in Indonesia say they'll question the former leader of an Islamic boarding school following a BBC investigation alleging he sexually abused a number of female students. The authorities have named him as TGH Mohammed Imanuddin.
12: Good morning. This is WMNF 88.5 FM. We're in Tampa in the studio. This is Making Connections. I am Laura Lawson, your host. Leela is running the board today. Good morning, Leela.
13: Good morning. How are we doing today, Laura?
12: Well, I am feeling pretty good. There's one thing I have to bring up, though. You know, we had the fun drive last week. It ended at 9 this morning, just an hour or so ago.
13: Yes.
12: And it turns out that we are missing about $60 to make our goal on Making Connections.
13: That's it? Just $60?
12: Yes, I had to bring it up in case there is a generous listener out there who wants to continue to support community radio and Making Connections. You know, I just took this show over officially last week from Patricia Alonzo. So I'm really proud that we got so close to our goal, but it would just be so appreciated if a generous listener out there could support our show with that and just bring us over the finish line with that last $60. Wouldn't that be great?
13: That would be amazing.
12: I would really appreciate it. Well, today we are going to do a deep dive. We are going to talk about Amendment 3. Amendment 3 is a ballot initiative related to property taxes, also called ad valorem taxes. Ad valorem is Latin for the nerds out there, the fellow Latin nerds, for based on the value, because the tax is based on the value of the property. This tax is a key funding mechanism for local government, but this ballot initiative plans to cut those funds. So Amendment 3 will be on the ballot statewide, including here in Hillsborough County, but it'll be up to the whole plurality of Florida voters to decide whether it passes or not. And it will take 60% of the vote to pass statewide. So today, we are joined by Noreen Dollard. She is an expert in public policy. She holds a PhD in education from USF, the University of South Florida, and a master's in public administration from the University of Albany, State University of New York. She has more than 30 years of experience as a public policy researcher and analyst, directing numerous projects to inform about the needs of families and children at the state, local, and federal level. She is a senior policy analyst and is the Kids Count Director at the Florida Policy Institute. Noreen has also done a great deal of policy and research work with the League of Women Voters over the years, where she is currently Speaker's Bureau Chair. Good morning, Noreen.
14: Good morning, Laura and Leila. Thanks for having me. I'm delighted to be here.
12: Oh, we are so pleased to have you here to come here and break down what is going on and what we need to be concerned about with and the impacts of Amendment 3. Let's talk first about how it changes the requirements for property taxes, both in residential and commercial properties in Florida.
14: Sure. So what the proposed amendment would do would be to increase the homestead exemption to $150,000 next year, 2027, and then to $250,000 in 2028, which would, to a large degree, just eliminate property tax, you know, for most homeowners. It will also, I'm on the wrong page. It also reduces, so there's the homestead and non-homestead property taxes. And so the non-homestead property tax currently can increase 10% per year. And that would that amount would be reduced to 5%, would be capped annually. So then the third bit is that it would prohibit folks from out of state claiming the homestead exemption, the proposed exemption for 5 years. So it's sort of like adding a residency requirement. Those folks would still be eligible for our current homestead exemptions. And so what if there's no homestead, property taxes are, they form, you know, the majority of local revenue for governments, municipalities, county governments. And so this is going to, there's only three things that you can do to make that up, which be raise other taxes. So shifting to the non-homestead, they'd have to charge fees, or they're going to have to cut services. So it's not, it is a cost shift. It's not really, it's not saving money to homeowners in the long run if they want to have the services in their communities at the levels that are currently funded.
12: Okay. So in the homestead exemption, that goes to residents who this is their primary residence, for
14: Correct.
12: Example, right?
14: So not vacation homes, not second residences. So yes.
12: Okay.
14: It has to be a primary.
12: Okay, but even the folks in the vacation homes are also getting a break from this, because aren't they from the from lowering the amount that the taxes can go up each year?
14: That's true. And but landlords and things like that, they're still going to have to pay those taxes, and they still can be increased. And those kind of costs, would be passed on to, likely passed on to renters. And there's actually, a study done on behalf of the Housing Coalition that examines the impact. and they expect that statewide $1.6 billion would be shifted to renters, although the exact amounts are going to vary by county. So for landlords in Tampa, for example, these costs are estimated to be an increase of $758 a year in taxes for an apartment and about $1,300 for a single family home that's rented. So, landlords aren't going to eat that cost. They're going to, I'm sure, pass it along.
12: Well, that would make sense. And while there's a limitation, say, for, one of the trends we've had lately in Florida is these corporate landlords buying single-family homes, for example, and they've priced out residents who end up competing with them in the marketplace for single family homes. And on the one hand, they have caused, I have seen articles that this has helped drive the increase in the cost of regular homes, of regular single family homes, what they have done. On the one hand, their taxes based on the value can only be increased so much each year, and this would achieve lowering that. But meanwhile, the same legislature that drafted this amendment has put limitations on what can be done to control rent.
14: Right. The amendment doesn't speak to that at all. There's also concern that it's going to actually slow construction of new housing, which would raise the cost because there won't be as much. Because developers, it's unclear how they will react, because there may be new service fees, new impact fees. The fees might increase, and so there might be some reluctance on their part to build new construction, because they won't be able to forecast a cost.
12: Another criticism I have heard about this plan is what it would do in the minds of local governments sitting as zoning boards and on the comprehensive plan. In a way, by giving such big homestead exemptions, they're sort of encouraging the idea that a rental market is better for local government than a homeownership market. That's a criticism I've heard. It's kind of interesting as well.
14: Yeah, I hadn't heard that, but definitely something to think about. And, governments are already, and governmental entities are already engaging in some anticipatory behavior. So if it passed, they will be better positioned to absorb cuts and things like that, like not filling positions and vacant positions and not expanding you know, not maybe not undertaking this project or that project.
12: Hiring freezes, see, maybe, things like that.
14: That could be, yeah.
12: Right. But overall, the sense I get is this isn't a comprehensive plan that's looked at the needs of local governments and said, here's how we're going to provide for them. It's just a big cut. Is that right?
14: That's correct. There's no provision in this amendment to make up revenue at all. And nowhere. There's no guarantee that any of these cuts will be backfilled.
12: And the other thing is the it seems also in this amendment to have a pathway to raise more exemptions. In fact, all the way to the point of doing away with the tax altogether.
14: Yeah, it is tied to inflation, and so it does provide a pathway to complete elimination.
12: Wow. Wow. So does this plan really reduce costs for residents and homeowners?
14: No. It sounds great. I totally understand, you know, somebody say, well, you know, I'm going to get, you know, $2,000 back or keep $2,000 that I wouldn't spend or I would otherwise be spending on taxes. But as I said at the top of the show, local governments are either going to have to cut services or raise revenue in other ways if residents are going to, you know, maintain the level of services that we currently enjoy. So, you know, maybe your trash pickup is going to go up, your water bill. You know, maybe those sidewalks that were planned in your community, maybe they're not going to be fixed. So, you know, and if the roads, if there's potholes in the roads and your car is injured, you know, is damaged by that, you know, you're going to have to pay the extra, you know, repair cost and things like that. So maybe that's not overtly, it is not a cost savings. It is a cost shift.
12: That makes sense. Good morning, listeners. Feel free to join the conversation. I'm on the air today with Noreen Dollard from the Florida Policy Institute. We are talking today about Amendment 3. It is a ballot initiative that's going to show up on the November ballot that relates to huge property tax cuts that are going to impact local governments and residents in ways that are, in many ways that are predictable, but in many ways that are unpredictable. So you can send us a text at 813-433-0885. You can send me an email at dj@wmnf.org, or you can call 813-239-9663 to join this important conversation about Amendment 3. So Noreen, good morning. Let's talk about the kinds of losses of funding that we're going to see here in the Tampa Bay area if this passes.
14: So the losses will be large, and you know, annual losses like for cities in Tampa, $71 million. St. Pete, $54 million annually. At the $250,000 homestead exemption. So it is going to, you know, and at the county levels, obviously, it's even greater. So the Hillsborough County, you know, it's more than $350 million. You know, our friends in Pasco, $210 million, and you know, with complete, you know, if ultimately the, you know, complete elimination will, you know, double those figures. So it is a large impact.
12: These are deep cuts.
14: These are deep cuts.
12: Wow, wow. And so that's when we're simply looking at the general revenue that, say, a county is taking in for a lot of uses. And then the cities as well. My understanding is it's the cities in many cases that are even in a more dire state with regard to funding their needs than some of our larger counties like Hillsborough County or Pinellas County, which are bigger counties with bigger sources of revenue with
14: more diversity of revenue sources.
12: And bigger, more expensive buildings and properties. And then we also have this situation in the state of Florida as a whole where we have some counties that they barely had, once, you know, most of their homes are below the 250,000 homestead exemption. And then they're going to be in real trouble too.
14: And they don't necessarily have that diverse tax base and the non-homesteaded property taxes. So yes, they're really caught, the smaller counties that don't have that diversity. I mean, yeah,

0: $169 million. That shows how strong that cut is to a place like Polk County that doesn't have as much. But, of course, the issue with counties like Hillsborough and Pinellas is that they have so many needs. And so it's going to hurt everyone. But it doesn't seem that in creating this plan, the legislature has really set out a way to solve these issues.
1: You know, that's correct. There is no provision in the proposed amendment for some other revenue that would replace property taxes. What will have to happen is that localities, you know, should this pass, will have to ask the state, the legislature, to help them fund local services. So there is no provision that's going to help with these cuts.
0: So you're suggesting that the only remedy available is really at session time for local governments to go hat in hand and ask the legislature to solve their budget gaps.
1: Right. So right? It's really a loss of local control over, you know, for cities and counties, because they won't, if they're going to maintain the level of services that they want to for their residents, we'll have no other, we'll have limited options.
0: Wow. This is a lot to think about. So on the one hand, we're talking about local governments themselves, the Hillsborough County, the city of Tampa. How do they fund their sheriff? How do they fund their police department? How does the county fund, you know, things like having a property appraiser's office or a tax collector's office or a court system or a jail? A lot of that comes out of this kind of revenue. But there are also more specific entities like children's services councils who also receive property taxes. Speak to children's services councils for a moment.
1: Sure. I mean, that's one of many you know, special taxing districts that counties can have. In Hillsborough, we have a few different kinds. And children's services councils, they exist in 14 counties across the state, including Hillsborough, our children's board. And what they are taxing authorities, most of them. So they levy millage. So if you look on your tax bill, you'll find Children's Board, and it's less than $100 out of your entire tax bill. And what's critical about children's service councils is that it really contributes to the ecosystem of support for children and families. It provides things like after-school programs to help students be successful, to help parents maintain their employment. It provides summer camps. In some places, it provides mental health services, developmental screenings to make sure kids are developing as they should, or connect families with the resources to help them out. They contract with a network of nonprofits to do things like professional development for maybe it's child care workers, so that they are a more skilled labor force. So, and better able to, you know, care for children. They provide things that complement, you know, county social services, county children's services, what the schools provide, just so we have a richer environment for kids to grow up in.
0: Well, and I looked at some data about estimates about, so there's the Children's Board in Hillsborough County, and it looks like over the next fiscal years, they've estimated they would lose about $34 million. And then the Juvenile Welfare Board of Pinellas County, over the next two fiscal years, they have estimated they would lose about $45 million. Those are significant.

0: Significant cuts.
1: They are significant cuts, and Children's Service Councils, like as I said, most of them are taxing authorities themselves. You know, there are limits to the amount of millage that there's statutory language that limits the amount that they could of millage that they can raise. So, even if they were to raise millage, there's only so much they can make up with that way, and they don't have the ability to, you know, charge fees and things like that. So, yeah.
0: I'm just going to we got a message here. It says, "Hi, Noreen. Slake counts. Hope you are well. Can you speak to the loss for Children's Services Councils in some counties, many of which were established by taxpayer referendum? Thank you, Slake." Thank you, Slake, for writing in about Children's Services Councils. We had just gotten around to your point when you wrote in. So
1: yeah,
0: thank
1: hi,
0: you.
1: Slake.
0: Let's talk about millage for a second. Let's talk about millage for a second. Sure. And what that word means, because I don't think we defined that one at the top.
1: Yeah, sorry. Not sorry. And I just want to reinforce to you Slake's point that these are, the Children's Services Councils are voted on. They're voted on. The residents of these counties want this for their communities. So I think that's a really important point. And every, whether they're taxing authorities or not, in all 14, there was either legislation or local ordinance that the voters said, yeah, this is a great idea. We need to help kids in our community.
0: That's a really good point. That's how these were put into, and that makes sense. That's a really good point.
1: With respect to millage, I'll carry on with your Latin lesson, means 1,000. So it just means for every $1,000 of your property tax, $1, whatever the percentage is, but it's out of 1,000.
0: Okay, it's a percentage relevant to 1,000. Okay, that makes sense. Yes.
1: Yeah, sorry.
0: Not at all. Not at all. No, I. It's just helpful because some of these terms are so.
1: Yeah, I'll try to pay attention, but call me out.
0: Not at all. I'm happy to benefit from your information here. So, and I have gotten a message from the office. It says, tell people to email and text, not call, because they are still sending the calls to the fund drive this morning, which I did not know was going to happen. So please don't call me. I wish you could call me. I'd love to talk to you. But instead, please send us a text at 813-433-0885 or send an email to dj@wmnf.org, and I will make an effort to get your comments on the air. It looks like we have some more comments. This is a technical question. It says, in studying this issue, I see the millage for Tampa is 1.97%, and St. Pete, it's 0.96%. They're for a homeowner. So they're asking something specific. And honestly, I am not sure what millage that they are referring to when they ask this question. So I don't think I can answer that question. But thank you for writing in and thank you for talking about millage. It's an important concept. I have looked over the years at various times at the different millages that are charged. You know, most residents are charged a millage based on the city they live in and a millage based on the county they live in if they live in a city. If they do not live in a city, they're typically charged, and this is how it works in Hillsborough County, a millage based on the county, which is charged to all county residents, including residents of Tampa, Plant City, Temple Terrace, and then one based what's called the MSTU, another crazy term, the Municipal Services Taxing Unit. And that millage is what pays for roads, patrol cars, little parks, things like that in the unincorporated area, as if that area were a city. Just to educate a little more, the highest rate is actually in Temple Terrace in Hillsborough County. Second is Tampa. Third is Plant City. Fourth is the Municipal Services Taxing Unit. So if you're an unincorporated Hillsborough, you're the one that's actually getting the lowest rates in Hillsborough County. I am not able to speak to Pinellas County, which is a much more complex situation because they have like 24 cities in Pinellas County. But I'm assuming that their system is set up in a similar way. I'm just not as well versed in how they do all of that over there.
1: Yeah, and these special taxing districts like the Children's Services Council or the Children's Board here in Pinellas is called the Juvenile Welfare Board, but there's other kinds of taxing authorities that support libraries in some counties, or our mosquito control districts in some counties. And, you know, for us, that's very, here in Hillsborough, ground zero for dengue. It's very important to think about. I don't normally think about it, except living in Apocalypse Now with all the helicopters flying around against these mosquitoes. Other things are, might be Swift Mud, the Southwest Regional Management.
0: Southwest
1: Sorry,
0: Florida.
1: I'm messing that up.
0: I know, it's so hard. I swear I had to commit it to memory one time so I wouldn't mess it up again. It's the Southwest Florida Water Management District.
1: Yes. Yeah, there's just a piece in the Tampa Bay Times this morning about how important those districts are because, you know, we're in a drought situation, but also they help mitigate the impact of hurricanes by controlling water flow so as to prevent flooding and things like that. So they are also a district, and those kind of water management districts exist in many counties.
0: Yes. I mean, they do a lot of permitting relating to how we control storm water, right, which is an incredibly important consideration in a place with the kinds of rainstorms, the kind of storm surge. I just said storm surge, but that's actually not accurate. Storm water is such an important planning thing because some of the flooding that we get here, there's really three kinds of flooding that we get here. We get storm surge, which is associated with bays and the Gulf coming onto land. We get river and stream floods, which is associated with rivers and streams. And then on top of that, we have these storm water ponds and other structures and other infrastructure and ditches that we use to control moving storm water. And I know that Swift Mud is very involved in regulating that, and regulating that is very important.
1: Absolutely. When you step back and think about what this actually means in terms of impact on communities, taxes do a lot for us. Are they a pain? Sure. But what you get in return for the, you know, relatively little amounts, yes, and I understand that that varies, obviously, but that there really are incredibly important services that our community values, and in many cases, you know, and has chosen for their communities, and which really contributes to our the quality of life.
0: Yes. Okay. So here's a comment from a listener. It says, "I would rather save money on my property taxes than pay for another friendship trail or disastrous St. Pete Pier or that rope structure in front of it." And how do you, I think there is sort of a I've heard this kind of thinking before. It's not the first time I've heard it. Folks who are unhappy with a certain expenditure that local government has done, and then they want to sort of answer back by supporting this cut. What do you say to that?
1: Well, what I would say to that is the budget process is a very open process, and it goes on for a long while. Citizens residents are able to comment on the budget and to make their voices known. They, you know, they could talk to their city councils, their county commissioners about those projects when they are in, you know, being considered. And if they oppose those projects, to make their voices known. It's not done inside of a black box. And so I would encourage people to use their voices and to talk to their elected representatives about projects as they are being developed.
0: And we have another comment from another listener who's making a similar point. And in this case, they're speaking to the Rays stadium. They're angry about spending all this money on a Rays stadium. And you know what? I'm with you on that. I've been pretty open about my position. I've been raising a lot of critiques here on this show and elsewhere about spending all this money on a Rays stadium. But unfortunately, and I don't, you can speak to this too as well, Noreen, I don't believe that the solution is then to steal from everything else, because the Rays stadium deal is done, for better or worse, at local government at least. And I don't feel the solution is then to, well, let's just go ahead and defund other things, because I'm sure that in that deal they set it up so they would be held harmless from this tax change if it happens.
1: Yeah, I don't have anything to add to that.
0: Yeah, I understand. So I do feel the frustration, and I really do feel that. Okay, we have another listener who's written in wondering why you aren't considering increasing residential density to expand the tax base and offset any potential tax shortfall. Well, that's an interesting question. I'm just not sure that you can increase density enough to solve this problem.
1: Yeah, I hadn't. It's an interesting thought, and it's something that, you know, you could maybe deserve some more thought and discussion, but it's not addressed in this amendment. As written.
0: Well, and the other thing about it is whenever we build homes, especially in new places, they create local costs to local government, you know, things like, so maybe that's what they're speaking to, you know, stop building in the exurban areas, you know, focus on building in places where roads and services are all, and schools and things are already nearby. And actually, I think that's a great strategy just alone. But the thing is, this amendment doesn't have anything about solving that problem.
1: No, there's, you know, not to beat a dead horse, but there's no provision for alternative revenue sources in this proposed amendment.
0: Or any that would follow the building of new homes, for example. There's nothing that says, well, this is how, if you built, you know, we're going to solve that problem. So I just don't think we can densify ourselves out of this tax cut in a way that will work. I don't see that. Actually, another issue, to another point, other agencies that are going to receive cuts are transit agencies, are public transportation agencies, which would be key to densifying, right? Part of the idea of densifying to have a more urban city, you know, closer to something like Chicago or New York, is the idea that more people would rely on public transportation. We could move, you know, 70 people in a bus instead of 70 people in 70 cars, right? And I think that's a great goal. But again, I don't have a figure for HART, but PSTA says it will be losing, again, $23 million in fiscal year 28 and $34 million in fiscal year 29. It's estimating between the loss of the revenue and also the fact that they're going to have to cut routes, which is going to lose them riders, which is also going to lose them fares that those riders would pay. So that just demonstrates like the variety of impacts that can come out of this proposal. So So again, so if you would like to join the conversation, unfortunately the phones, I wish we had the phones up today, but we don't. But you have two other ways to have input, and I'm trying to pay attention here to my texts and my emails. You can send a text to 813-433-0885. You can send an email to dj@wmnf.org. We're joined here today by Noreen Dollard. She's with the Florida Policy Institute, and she's been studying all or as many as we can think of, because there's a lot of the impacts that would go along if Amendment 3 were passed by Florida voters this November. Okay, so we've talked about the Children's Board and the Juvenile Welfare Board. We've talked, too, about the water management districts and some of these other entities beyond the localities that are going to be impacted. But there's actually more to this. There is a preemption. I'm calling it a preemption, but maybe you can explain that more, for property taxes for municipalities, where it's saying that they have to focus on core services. Can you speak to that, Noreen?
1: Yes. The proposed amendment, requires that the core services be funded. And those core services are public safety, school infrastructure, financing natural resource projects, paying debt, paying for retirement benefits, and county officers, so supervisors of elections and the tax collector, things like that. So it lists these. It doesn't specify within those exactly what services they are. And, cities will be required to fund these, but there's not a lot of specificity there of what that actually, what does it actually include? Because there's, lots of...
0: It seems to leave a lot of things out.
1: Right. It's very vaguely written. So, it would come down to interpretation and, dollars and cents and, having to balance the cities, having to balance their budgets.
0: Well, for one, we just got a message in from a listener. Oh, and they're starting to pile up here, some messages from listeners about animal shelters. They're saying animal shelters are not listed in here. And I think they're right. I don't see animal shelters in here.
1: Yeah.
0: I also noticed they say natural resource projects. They don't say protecting habitat. They don't say protecting water and air. They say this natural resource projects, including flood control, which is really important.
1: Right, right.
0: But I just feel like that doesn't capture all of the things that we're funding in terms of the environment with this tax.
1: It doesn't. You're absolutely right. It also gives the impression that these things will be held harmless, because they're identified. So schools, for example, are, on this list, and it makes you think, oh, phew, schools are going to be fine. But in fact, schools don't exist in a vacuum. They exist in this, as I said earlier, in an ecosystem. So, after school programs are maybe provided by the Children's Board. Those are, important for kids to be academically successful and also, being, cared for after school. The school resource officers, some places, that's a cost share between the school district and, say, the sheriff or other local law enforcement. And so the sheriff is going to have to make decisions on deputies and where they're going to be, and what if there's not enough for the schools.
0: That's
1: the held harmless is, I think, a very misleading interpretation of this list of core services.
0: That's a good, so many things, like homelessness isn't on the list, for example. Health services isn't on the list.
1: Nutrition services.
0: All of these things are not on the list. Okay, so here's another listener. This is from Joe from the Chapel. I'm guessing that's Wesley Chapel. I live in Pasco County in a home valued about $400,000. My property taxes are $2,500 this year. I lived in a suburb of Chicago for about 23 years in a home valued at $258,000. And back then, my property taxes were $4,500. Now they are over $10,000. So all of these people whining about property taxes need to consider themselves lucky. I am against Amendment 3. Thanks, Joe from the Chapel. So that's a perspective that brings in that, you know, in some ways, I think we've had, we have this obsession in Florida with just keep cut, like there's more taxes that you can cut every year. Like, what taxes are we going to cut this year? But some point there needs to be a floor, right? Yeah. So, okay, another listener is writing in and talking about the importance of animal shelters. And I know, Noreen, you have kind of a statewide focus, but here in Hillsborough County, recently there has been concern that the animal shelter, which and here in Hillsborough, it's kind of like the last chance animal shelter, the county shelter. You know, the Humane Society has a big program, but they can't house all the animals. And Hillsborough's animal shelter tends to get the animals that don't get picked up by them. And they don't have air conditioning for many of the dogs. And there has for a long time been a strong movement and desire among animal welfare advocates to fix up this shelter. And all of a sudden, it seems that we don't have the funding to do that. So,
1: yeah, that's a really great example. Something that it makes me think of is that there's nothing in Amendment 3 that really addresses what Floridians are concerned about, and that's affordability. And with the animal shelters, what that made me think was there has been a steady uptick in the number of surrendered animals because people can't afford them anymore, and they're making the sad decision that they have to give up their animals. And so if there's nowhere for them to go, then what's going to happen?
0: Whenever there's economic troubles, you're going to see more surrendered animals, right? And, I mean, we have for a long time just had a lot of animals in that shelter. And every summer there's so many kittens and puppies, you can't believe it. So this is a huge need that we have in our community. And it seems like it keeps getting pushed off to the side for other things. Okay, so here we have, this is from Lenny Guckenheimer. I hope I'm pronouncing that correctly, from Gulf Port, a listener. He writes in, I tuned in late, so you may have already discussed this. The property tax cut will benefit a few very high value properties. Has there been a study showing the distribution of the number of properties and their values? How many 100,000 properties versus 1 million properties? What's the tax savings for those properties? Let voters know that this is a massive regressive tax policy that will harm low-value property owners and benefit greatly the few high-value property owners. And that, again, that's Lenny from Gulfport. Thank you, Lenny, for writing in. Thank you very much.
1: Property taxes are definitely regressive, meaning that, you know, the burden falls highest on people with lower incomes. But so are sales tax. maybe it's not the best way to raise revenue, property tax, but it is the only, it's one of the few options that we have in Florida. We don't have an income tax.
0: Right.
1: And things that might be more progressive, but we shouldn't, you know, throw the baby out with the bathwater. I agree that they're regressive, but they are the option that we have to raise revenue. The other thing that I would say is this conversation doesn't have to end here on November 3rd. There is something of the Budget and Tax Commission that meets next year. We could have a whole year in which we could really, really think about revenue and really think about what's a better, fairer, more progressive system of raising revenue, because we have options, but we need to talk honestly. This proposed amendment does not. Doesn't address things like the caller has identified, and this proposal was really rushed. You may recall, I mean, in 2 days they went through the legislature.
0: I agree. I spent a whole weekend. I kept going back and trying to read it and going back and trying to make sense of it right as they were adopting this at the legislature. And I've looked at a lot of legislation in my time, and I had to read it over and over again. Honestly, until yesterday, there was one part of it that I had totally upside down. I didn't understand. So I do not understand how these legislators could have honestly voted for this, thinking it was in the best interest of anyone, when I couldn't even make sense of it after reading it probably 10 times.
1: Yeah. I mean, that's somewhat the nature of legislation. But I was there for those 2 days during that session, that part of session. And there were a lot of unanswered questions. I would like to say, too, that, you know, I sat in the Senate while it's being discussed. Colleagues were sitting in the House while it was being discussed. And of all the folks who showed up to testify, that just there was one out of 100 in the Senate, some libertarian gentleman. But there was uniform statement against this proposed amendment from the public.
0: Wow, that doesn't surprise me, because how could you support something that we're still making sense of it? And in fact, the courts had to direct them to redraft the ballot language because to make it make more sense or to be closer to what it's doing. So to this point, we have a listener, Maurice, has written in, "Hello, I'm trying to figure out what the motivation for the legislature to put this on the ballot was. So when the counties and cities have to go to the legislature to ask for funds, could it be that the legislature will say, well, if you want money, then you have to make sure that your county or city votes Republican?" That's the question from Maurice, a listener. That's an interesting question. I do, and we had already discussed how there is the concern that this will bring more power to the legislature to decide between municipalities who gets their funding, right?
1: It's preemption of local control. Is that the motivation? I can't speak to motivation, but that is the de facto result of this.
0: Okay, this says Hillsborough County Sheriffs needs to be audited, and they are using that as a reason to support Amendment 3. There is one thing I can say about that, and that is that the sheriff's budget, the sheriffs and how it works in the state of Florida, the sheriffs have a great deal of independence and authority relevant to their budget. I happen to know this. Under state law, they can ask the county commission for whatever they want. And if the county commission says no, they can appeal to the governor. So I just don't think voting one way on Amendment 3 is really a way to rein in the sheriff's office and their budget. I think if someone wants to do that, we would have to look at a completely different change in state law that would involve, for example, the county commission having more authority over the sheriff's budget than they have now, which they just simply do not have.
1: And law enforcement, I understand what's going on. I mean, I read the paper like everybody else about what's happening in the sheriff's office in this county. But I'll say that statewide, firefighters, law enforcement opposes this amendment.
0: That's a really good point. And that's because they're concerned that there won't be enough funding to fund their operations as they currently exist. Isn't that right?
1: Yes, that's exactly right. And, you know, talking about police and control is another conversation, but for the firefighters, for, you know, sheriffs, law enforcement, yeah, this is, they depend to a large degree on property taxes, you know, to complete their mission.
0: Yes. So now we have here's another listener that's written in. They say, if you live in your house, the same house for 25 years and have paid your taxes, then no taxes. Well, what's interesting about that comment is it's kind of already set up that way.
1: And I mean, that's a pretty inequitable, what happens is pretty inequitable. I mean, it definitely favors a long-term homeowner, of which I am one. You know, if somebody moves into the house next door brand new, I mean, their taxes are going to be wildly different than mine. And so, I mean, that is an inequity that is baked into our tax system. But this is not going to... this is not going to address that. There needs to be other mechanisms and further conversation about if you don't agree with how that is, then let's talk about what a more fair,
0: fair
1: way to raise revenue would be.
0: And in some ways, this sort of doubles down on that with the requirements about people who move in from out of state and establish a homestead.
1: Right.
0: And so, yes, yes.
1: And I would just encourage people to check out our website for more information, floridapolicy.org. We have biweekly calls on different aspects of how this will impact, how this amendment would impact Children's Services Councils, local hospital authorities. We also, brand new, just at 10 o'clock, launched a local funding cuts calculator where you can put in your county or put in your zip code, and it will show you exactly how this will affect your community. So, you know, please check us out, sign up for our newsletter, visit us for more information.
0: Oh, that's great. So this is the Florida Policy Institute. Can you give that information out again?
1: Yes, it's floridapolicy, all one word, .org. And you'll find just a range of resources there on environmental resilience and how this affects disaster preparedness, because that will be affected as well. So there's a lot of different ways that this plays out. So yeah, please check it out.
0: I think that could be really important, especially since, well, thank you so much. And thank you, Noreen Dollar.
2: Hello, I'm Celia Hatton at 10 Hours GMT. Welcome to the newsroom. Coming up on the BBC World Service, the BBC gains rare access to the front lines of the conflict inside Yemen, to the city of Taz that's surrounded by Houthi snipers.
3: There was a mortar and we were at home. The shrapnel blew through the door and into the house.
2: We'll speak live with our senior international investigations correspondent. Also, across France, there's a big day of demonstrations ahead. Protesters are demanding more money for education.
3: There are massive inequalities between schools. Some have means and some don't. The buildings are failing. People don't have equal chances to access higher education based on their social background.
2: And there's a demonstration expected, too, in Tokyo after a U.S. Marine is accused with the murder of a Japanese woman. And British politician turned global best-selling author Jeffrey Archer has died. Our UK political correspondent joins us for a look back on his tumultuous life.
4: BBC News with Emily Thomas. Demonstrations are taking place across France in support of students who've been demanding more investment in high schools. The protests have spread around France. Nick Beek is at a demonstration in Lille.
5: If you talk to these students, they say they want a lot more investment in their education. They say the classrooms are crumbling, that there's far too many pupils crammed in, and they want this to change. It's a nationwide day of action. Pupils here say they're willing to come out again. The government has acknowledged that there are legitimate concerns here, but there's been a lot of violence over the last week or so. Teachers attacked, some schools have been set ablaze, and also the police have been accused of being heavy-handed towards some of the students. It looks like this will continue.
4: Police in the Indian capital, Delhi, have briefly detained the leader of main opposition Congress Party, Rahul Gandhi, during a demonstration. Protesters are demanding the resignation of the country's election chief. Asadeh Mashiri reports.
6: Rahul Gandhi and other members of parliament were forced into a police bus as they marched towards the election commissioner's office. They later resumed their march and are now staging a sit-in near the election commission. It's the latest escalation after a controversial revision of electoral rolls, which officials say was aimed at removing duplicate and ineligible voters. Both the Election Commission, constitutionally an independent body, and the BJP government deny allegations of voter roll manipulation.
4: Kenya has announced the first confirmed case of Ebola. The Kenyan citizen arrived from the Democratic Republic of Congo, where the disease has claimed more than 4,000 deaths since the outbreak was confirmed in May. Thomas Mkwana is in Nairobi.
7: Kenya's health minister said the patient died yesterday after flying into Nairobi on Saturday via Uganda. He had been unwell for several weeks and was transferred on arrival to a hospital. Kenya's health ministry says it's working to isolate all possible contacts of the man. It's the first ever confirmed case of Ebola in Kenya, which introduced tighter checks at airports and border posts following the start of a new outbreak of the disease in DR Congo. Health officials have expressed concerns about the pace of the spread of the outbreak in DR Congo. The medical charity Médecins Sans Frontières says the outbreak is spreading in DR Congo like mega fire.
4: Germany's former intelligence chief August Hanning has been arrested on suspicion of espionage and attempting to pass state secrets to a foreign power. Mr. Hanning, who led the BND for 7 years till 2005, is accused of running an illegal intelligence network to feed his private consultancy firm. German media reported that the material includes sensitive assessments on Iran's nuclear program and the Russian military. BBC News. The Prime Minister of Bulgaria has said two merchant ships in the Black Sea have been hit by drone strikes. The crew of one ship are still missing. Bulgaria's government hasn't said who was behind the attacks, but it comes at a time when Russia has been carrying out increasingly frequent attacks on ships in the Western Black Sea. The British government is making a last-ditch effort to persuade Israel not to close the British consulate in East Jerusalem on Thursday. Israel said it would shut the mission in retaliation for UK sanctions on illegal settlements. Britain's Foreign Office has not commented on speculation it could expel 27 Israeli diplomats in response. Here's James Landell.
8: The announcement last month that the UK would ban trade with illegal settlements in the occupied West Bank infuriated the Israeli government. In response, it said it would close the British consulate in East Jerusalem within 30 days and throw out its accredited diplomats. That means the mission, first established in 1838, will...
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11: Welcome to the Big Gay Radio Show. My name is Chris Gorman. I'm your show twink here, joined by Adam Ryan. Welcome into the studio.
12: Thank you, Chris. Esme, it's good to be back after running around Illinois and Florida over the last month, experiencing queer joy and healing, and cannot wait to dive into it.
11: We are so glad to have you. We're also joined by Miss Esme Russell, the trans queen of radio.
13: Yes. How is everybody doing today?
11: How are you?
13: I'm good.
11: Well, I do have a topic that I want to discuss with you in a little bit about a trans masculine radio broadcaster who ended up leaving their job on air. So I'm definitely going to talk to you about that. But first, we've got the tallest drag queen in captivity in the studio right now. We've got Daphne Ferraro, show director at Enigma St. Pete. Welcome into the studio.
14: Hey. Thanks for having me.
11: We're so glad to have you. So for those who kind of live under a rock and haven't been around the scene for the duration of your time, to be honest, because you said, I think it said 26 years, right?
14: 27 now.
11: 27. Yeah. So you've been a drag queen longer than I've been alive.
14: Yeah.
11: So for those who haven't been around the scene for, you know, the time that I've been alive, who are you?
14: Who am I? Well, I'm Daphne. I'm the tallest drag queen in captivity. I'm the show director at Enigma in St. Petersburg, where I appear every Friday night. Oh, I'm not close enough to the microphone.
12: Eat it.
14: I have a background in entertainment. I was a Disney character actor when I was in college. Yeah, I opened Fantasmic at the studios as Maleficent. I was Goofy for a little while, moved on, got my degree in fashion design and marketing, interned with Vera Wang. I sew, I do wigs, I do all sorts of creative stuff. I write and produce shows, which we'll talk about today, I guess.
11: Absolutely. But first, I do want to talk about the wigs. So I did get the opportunity to help you out with the evolution of drag. I helped record some stuff with you, and you showed me your wig palace, basically, and how you set up everything, your workshop, basically. Mm-hmm. It's like Santa's drag queen workshop, in my opinion. But how did you get started doing wigs?
14: Oddly, I used to hate doing wigs. I would pay everybody else to do them for me. And then Wig America, our wig vendor for all the drag queens for many years, was closing during the pandemic.
13: And every time I think about this, I think about so many of those.
14: The Lioness. The Lioness
13: was one. And what was the Carolyn. Willows? Remember the Willow?
14: The Willows.
13: Oh, those Willows in that orange color that matched my hair color perfect. Oh, but anyway, keep going.
14: Oh, no. They were closing during the pandemic, so they were doing a lot of clearance stuff. And I'm like, I'm just going to buy a bunch. I've got some time on my hands and see if anybody wants to buy them. And I bought all these, like, colorful little curly wigs, and I tease them. People kept buying them, so I just kept making them. And then, I don't know, 4 or 5 years later now, I've converted my garage into a wig studio, and I probably sell 2 or 3 wigs a day now.
12: So you pretty much were like, no one's doing this. I'm going to start doing this. And everyone's like, oh my gosh, I don't want to do this, but you're doing this. I'm going to buy this from you. And then you got even better and better.
14: Yeah, people were doing it. I was just sick of paying $400 and $500 for a wig.
12: So more affordable.
14: Yeah. So I was like, and that's kind of how I started doing a lot of things in my life. Is like, oh, I don't want to pay people to sew. They're unreliable. I'm not going to sit at their house for 3 hours while they finish my costume. I'm going to figure out how to sew. So I went to school and did that.
11: I feel the exact same way, especially when it comes to like recording the videos and editing the clips and everything. Yeah. Like, I don't want to pay somebody to go ahead and do something that I can just learn how to do.
14: Mm-hmm. Yeah, you figure it out. And I always tell people, younger queens, I'm like, you've got to figure out how to do something yourself in this industry. If you're paying everybody for everything you're doing, it's going to be very difficult to afford to continue to invest in your drag. If you're paying for every wig, if you don't know how to style it on your head, at least basic styling, if you can't sew to some degree or mix your own music or have some sort of ability. If you're paying everybody for everything, you're going to spend your entire paycheck paying everybody.
11: So, obviously, you've had a very illustrious fan base of wigs, or selling of them, I should say. So, where have people may have seen your wigs?
14: Well, I guess most notably, Ginger Minj wore one on Drag Race All Stars. Yeah, the first episode. It wasn't my best work, but she looked really good, and she won the challenge.
11: I'll take that.
14: I actually recently started targeting some of the RuPaul girls, so I sent a wig to Chanel in Vegas recently.
11: Wow.
14: Kennedy Davenport, Alexis Mateo, girls that I've worked with over the years. I'll reach out, and I'll be like, hey, if I send you something and I make you something for your head that I'm inspired by you, will you wear it and just tag me in it? So
12: what got you to that point where you were like, I'm going to actually reach out and like market yourself in that way? Because that's kind of like a big step that some of us are afraid to like push ourselves like, oh, they're just going to reject me or think I'm a weirdo or whatever.
14: I feel like, you know, I had relationships with these girls. A lot of these girls I either like booked in a show or I worked with. And as I was thinking about marketing and how do I grow the business, I'm like, well, I mean, what a better way and what a better billboard than to put it on somebody who has all of these followers. And it was just, it's much more affordable, honestly, for me to donate a wig and get 20, 30,000 views and a new customer than paying for, you know, social advertising or something that you don't necessarily see the return on investment.
12: That's great
14: directly.
12: Perspective. Yeah.
14: Yeah.
11: Absolutely. And, you know, no publicity is bad publicity. So even if it isn't necessarily the best wig or the most, you know, confident wig, like you said, Ginger Minj's wig was, it obviously got you where you are today. So let's go ahead and talk. Let's dive right into the shows that you do. So you're doing Hocus Pocus soon, right?
14: Yes.
11: So what is the Hocus Pocus tribute show?
14: We've been doing this for about 12 years now. It's
12: 12
14: weird.
12: Years.
14: Yeah, we started at Hamburger Mary's in Tampa, just putting a production together 1 year. And me, Chi Chi, and Catherine got together and we're like, hey, let's throw this together. And Catherine was already doing Winifred. She's an amazing Bette Midler. Like, well, we can support you. And we'll, you know, and I threw together some terrible black wig and, you know, grabbed a vacuum and Chi Chi put a blonde wig on. And, you know, we did it there for the first couple of years. And then after we left there, we started touring and booking out. We've gone down to Boca Raton. We've done it in Lakeland. Yeah, we kind of tour all over the place.
13: And the show's very detailed. One of the the reason that I booked it at Show Bar was because the detail in it.
14: Mm-hmm.
13: You know, and it's so entertaining and it's so much fun to watch.
14: Yeah.
13: That is like a really entertaining show. And it's really not drag to me. It's more of a caricature, mm-hmm. right? Of those characters.
14: Yeah.
13: You are drag queens, right? I get that part. But it's more of a theatrical performance.
14: Yeah.
13: Because you're characters.
14: Yeah, and I think that's what's different. Like, I started as a Disney character. I have a background in theater. Catherine was a theater kid. Chi Chi was a Ringling Brothers and Barnum Bailey Circus clown. So the three of us together, you know, it's very campy. And we also connect, like, in a very personal way. We're all very close friends. We feel like sisters. So, like, we can communicate when something goes wrong and somebody screws up choreography with a look. You can kind of get them back, you know, on track.
13: And the other thing I like about that show is that it's evolved over the years.
14: Mm-hmm. Yeah.
13: Every time you see it, you've added something else to it.
14: Yeah.
13: And you've changed it up. And the new movies have added new... The second movie added more music.
14: Mm-hmm.
13: So it really has been beneficial to you guys to just have all that... the other thing I like is that you add a lot of different numbers that they don't do.
14: Mm-hmm.
13: Like I Want to Be Evil and other little songs in there that I go, what a great song. They should have done
12: little
13: this.
12: Witchy
13: one.
12: Elements, yeah.
14: We have a product. We actually just had to edit a doo-doo recent event. Not so recent events, but Bang Bang. We had to find an alternate version of Bang Bang for production.
13: So we did it. We just did it at
11: Maga Minaj. Gotta love her.
13: So we just did it at the museum and... And how we did it was great the way we did it. So Naomi actually did Nikki, which we try not to say that name. But she did the Nikki part, but she covered her mouth. She put black duct tape across her mouth.
11: Silenced
13: in other words,
11: her.
13: I am silent. Your voice is going to play, but I'm not going to do you.
14: That's fine.
13: So, yeah, it was kind of a symbolic thing.
14: We found a version with Cardi B, and I like it better, so I'm good.
12: I also love that you started out, like, not super polished with the very first season. Like, some of us just, as I was saying earlier, like, don't want to start something because I'm not at the RuPaul's Drag Race level or whatever, and, like, I got this ratty wig and this vacuum, and I'm going to make it work, and that's such an incredible momentum to even just getting that going.
14: Yeah, I think you've got to start somewhere. I'm not uncomfortable making a fool of myself. I do a lot of comedy. I'm willing
12: to. You were goofy before, and you still are goofy.
14: And I'm willing to take a risk, and I'm willing to have people laugh at me and question whether I'm taking it seriously. Like, I don't know. And I feel like it's always kind of guided me well in life. Like, not taking myself too seriously, and
13: I think the best drag queens that I've ever known, even including myself, whenever I've done something that people have liked, is when you don't take it too serious.
14: Yeah.
13: When you just do it.
14: Mm-hmm.
13: You know what I mean? Even when it's serious, even when it's something dramatic, don't take it so serious.
14: Mm-hmm.
13: Just go with the flow.
14: Yeah.
13: And it happens, right? It's like the universe says, okay, now I'm going to take care of you.
14: Yeah.
13: And the people then get it.
14: And there's a way to do it. Like, I recently just made, like, an end of the world mix, which, you know, heavy, you know, content and some of the clips that are in there. But I made it in a way that it was palatable and it was entertaining and the audience still responded.
12: It's the end of the world as we know
14: it. I found a female version of that.
13: Yes.
14: And then Miley also has the let's pretend it's not the end of the world. It's that, and then there's some Golden Girls, The Sky Is Falling, Henny Penny stuff in there.
12: Yeah, episode.
13: I've got Catherine in our villains brunch.
14: Oh, she'll
13: She's just going to do a little part, you know.
14: But, oh, I love that.
13: Yeah, she doesn't do y'all stuff. She does a little bit of her own thing, but it's nice. Catherine's great. I get along really good with, I love Gigi too, so show is good.
12: I saw your Hocus Pocus show, I think, last year with PFLAG. Wendy from PFLAG invited me, and we were just blown away. It was, we definitely left spellbound, and just so, the mixing, the songs, everything, the visuals behind you, the dancing, the choreography, as you were saying, you were feel like sisters off stage, and you're portraying sisters on stage. It's just so wonderful, and all just flowed so beautifully.
14: Thank you.
11: Yeah. I want to go ahead and give a special...
12: No question, just all praise in there.
11: Yes. Well, I want to go ahead and give a special shout out real quick, if I might, to everybody who came out to WMNF's Big Gay Bingo. It was honestly one of the best attended bingos. There was a time where I heard somebody actually say, it's so busy in here, I would like to leave. And I thought that was...
12: Neurodivergence?
11: That was... Yeah, I mean, shout out to that. Like,
13: I just don't understand people that go out to complain. I just don't get it.
11: But we
13: stay home if you're gonna complain.
11: I can officially say, made our show goal. So I am very proud of all of us. It was very, very, very, very fun.
13: Can you imagine the people that came out with that person?
11: Yeah, I know.
13: They're like,
11: right?
13: Just be quiet, man. No, because I'm that type of person. I'll just tell them, just be quiet. Can I enjoy the night?
11: Well, every single time that we've shown up.
12: Here you go.
11: Yeah, honestly.
13: Yeah, take an Uber home. Yeah.
11: Last couple times that we've gone to cocktail, we basically filled it up so that they have to go ahead and take the tables from outside and bring them in to go ahead and make sure that they have enough seats for everybody. So I truly appreciate everybody who came out. But that was I will say, I do kind of agree with that guy a little bit because there was a lot of freaking people there. There was a couple different birthdays that were celebrating Kevin.
13: Do you think maybe they need to do it outside?
11: I don't know. Maybe they should. Yeah, I don't know. But like it was a lot of people, and I actually started having a little bit of an anxiety attack because I usually like to get there about an hour early.
13: Because the weather's good.
11: Yeah, the weather was great, but I got just there were so many people already there. I had a great time though. Just anxiety aside.
12: Were you on mic at all, or did you have to introduce or give a little
11: no,
12: plug at all?
11: No, luckily Miss Julie, our volunteer coordinator, was there, she went on. And did all the mic stuff. But I like to go ahead and sell the 50-50. But I did have a little bit of a 50-50 fail. They have a little container with a lid on it that we shake up a little bit. And I didn't put the lid on tight enough. And the lid flew off. And the tickets went everywhere.
13: Did everybody start picking them up?
11: There was a couple people who swarmed over and helped me pick it up, and I was very, very kind of them. I said thank you 150 times.
13: Yes.
11: But the good thing is that at least you can tell that it wasn't rigged. I shook it up. It got shook up.
13: Oh, yeah.
12: All of them
13: yeah.
12: are here. Did you have to wear any, like, go-go outfit to be the 50-50 boy?
11: No. So I usually go ahead, and I have in the past. I'll go ahead, and I'll take my shirt off for a certain amount of money. But I honestly, I wasn't... I think it drove into the anxiety factor mm-hmm. a little bit more that I kept my shirt on and I was just, I kept going. I was professional the whole time.
12: Let's go.
11: But you actually wanted to go ahead, Adam, shout out some couple of events real quick, right?
12: Oh, yeah. So I'm part of PFLAG and we have our monthly... events or community nights. In September, it was Mystery Oreo Night, where someone just accidentally bought a bunch of the wrong flavored Oreos, which are some of the, like caramel and not caramel onion. I can't even think of the actual ones, but just like different flavored Oreos that are interesting and not quite so certain. So we had people like taste them and try to guess which ones they were, and we had some kids draw activities of like create your own Oreo flavor of what would you make it taste like and what would it look like. And our next family event is coming up October 21st, 5:30 to 9 p.m. And also, I'm going to be speaking at Beyond Gender Conference in Lakeland. It's October 23rd and 24th, and it's just a massive safe family reunion for the queer, trans, and neurodivergent community in Central Florida. And it's a strict no one turned away for lack of funds policy, and we've got a supervised youth room so you can bring your children. And my workshop is on From Pom-Poms to Protest, the science of transforming shame into radical joy, and how a kid from a repressive...

0: Chester Street, which was a legendary gay bar in Champaign-Urbana, and saw a drag queen perform, Kalaysia Carmichael. And then this past weekend, I haven't been to a gay bar in that town since 2003 because of trauma and the 10 years of being in that mega church, the Vineyard there. And I've had my sister-in-law want me to go out with her, and I just was always still weird about it. And this past time with the Davika there, my BFF, I just felt super powerful. And we went to a gay bar called Amy's Place, and just blown away by the kindness, the community, and just like the, it's a college town, so there's lots of queer people there, and there's a very Savic space, and once again, I saw Kalaysia Carmichael perform, and I'm watching her, I'm just like, this woman looks like RuPaul, and she's amazing, and afterwards, I look up online, like, it is her, it's the same person from 2003, and just like blown away by
1: that. That's amazing. That seemed like you reclaimed your energy.
0: My God, yeah, like healing, dancing, like the last time I was up there, I danced in front of the Vineyard Church with some music playing, just like, I'm free of this, like felt so comfortable with that, and this time just actually dancing at a gay bar or a queer space, and seeing the community and just not afraid of running into someone that I might have preached to as a kid that's now a college student or whatever. Back they're all mostly, I think, out of college now. It's been that long ago, but yeah, it's lots of fear of anxiety of seeing people from the mega church there around town still, even though I'm confident in myself and I can walk around feeling like amazing, but there's just certain parts of that that I'm just like, ooh, I might see that person, that might make me question something, and
1: yeah,
0: it's weird.
1: No, I get you. I really do, because that's so stellar that you experienced that, that you were able to reclaim that. I feel like I've been going down a similar journey, because I was very much into the nudist lifestyle when I was 21, 22 years old, and I was first coming out in the scene, and I unfortunately got sexually assaulted pretty unfortunately, and I didn't go to any nude spaces. I wasn't really comfortable with myself, and I've recently been going to Sawmill, and I've been obviously expressing myself and going and feeling free in myself, the way that I should have, you know, been able to feel.
0: Being able to heal in those spaces.
1: Exactly.
0: Step by step in your time and in how you feel.
1: Yeah, and I agree. Like, what would happen if you saw XYZ? But, you know, at the end of the day, you can't live life in fear. You have to go ahead and embrace the uncomfortability. And actually, Angelique Young, with Esme Russell, when she went to the Drag Italy, I think you were there too at Drag Italy.
0: Yeah.
1: Angelique Young, and I will always think about her speech on the steps of the Capitol, in which she said that you have to embrace the uncomfortable feeling, because where you see uncomfortability, you grow, you get better, you go ahead and you know, feel reclaimed in your energy.
0: Yeah, I heard someone say, do it afraid. And I'm like, oh my gosh. Like, yeah, you're going to be afraid. Just still do it. Do it afraid. You don't have to be like,
2: I'll be honest with you. I'm tired of being afraid.
1: I agree.
2: I've been doing this for, you know, this is 50 years for me, you know, but even as a little kid in school, I didn't know that I was trans, but obviously I was, I just didn't know.
0: Yeah.
2: But I'm tired of being afraid. I'm tired of stepping out and worried, not just about society, but about my government, about taking chances. I took so many chances when I was young that now at my age, I'm like, man, let the kids do it. I watch y'all do it, and I'm like, okay, well, let them do it.
0: That's why I like seeing the Sisters of Perpetual Indulgence, like, who put themselves out there as a barrier and a blocker. Like, they'll take the heat for some of us.
2: It is draining, though.
0: The constantly having to be on or having to feel draining. Like you're the voice.
2: It's exhausting to have to... You feel almost like you're trying to prove something. You know what I mean? You can't exist like a normal person, and you, whatever that means. Just, it's right? Almost like a fight, you know. And I just want to just live my life and just. I wish it was like that, but I know it's not. You know.
0: In my fantasy, when Obama got elected, I was like, "Oh my gosh, we've solved all the things." And my naivety like revealed itself.
2: I felt exactly the same way.
1: So going back to Daphne, so the Hocus Pocus tribute show, where can people see that happening? I believe it's at Stageworks and Zubrix.
3: Yeah, Stageworks on the 16th, I believe, is a Friday night, and then Zubrix Magic Theater in St.
0: The Gay Magic Theater.
3: Yeah,
0: yes.
3: On the 24th, a Saturday night. We're doing it after their regular show. We're doing a special one night, late night engagement there.
1: Oh, that's awesome. So where can people get tickets to that?
3: Stageworks is being sold through their website directly. It's part of their Act 2 series. You can go online. And then we've got a Eventbrite for Zubrix Magic Theater. So if you go on Eventbrite and search, you can find it through there.
1: Awesome. Well, I'm going to go ahead and I'm going to throw it over to Claire Leeson.

0: But when we come back, I'm definitely going to go ahead and I'm going to have Mr. Adam. I want to hear the poem that you teased to me. You went ahead and did the Hunky Jesus contest.
1: Yes, 2 years ago I won with this poem, I think.
0: Yeah, so I want to go ahead and hear more about that poem. But first, let's go ahead and throw it over to Claire Leeson from Project No Labels for LGBTQIA plus news. Then over to Joanna Grosso for Joe on the Go, our community calendar. We'll be right back.
1: Yay.
2: I'm Claire Leeson from Project No Labels, and this is your LGBTQ plus news from around the country and right here in Tampa Bay. In Tampa Bay, from Watermark Out News, a Pinellas County judge has found former plastic surgeon Thomas Kozofsky guilty of first-degree murder in the death of Largo attorney Stephen Causey. Causey was last seen at Blanchard Law in March 2023, where Kozofsky was involved in litigation against a former workplace. Prosecutors said Kozofsky murdered Causey in the firm's bathroom, placed his body in a wagon, and transported it to a Toyota Tundra. Kozofsky represented himself and waived his right to a jury. Judge Joseph A. Ballone found him guilty on the seventh day of trial. Prosecutors are seeking the death penalty, and Kozofsky faces either death or life without parole. A hearing allowing Kozofsky to present additional evidence before sentencing is scheduled for October 8th. You can read more about Stephen Causey's life on watermarkoutnews.com. In Miami Beach and Tallahassee, also from Watermark, local officials are taking steps to preserve funding for community programs ahead of Florida's new restrictions on local government DEI initiatives. Senate Bill 1134 takes effect January 1st, and restricts counties and municipalities from funding, promoting, or taking certain official actions involving diversity, equity, and inclusion. According to Equality Florida, Miami Beach allocated $250,000 for Miami Beach Pride, which attracts nearly 200,000 visitors annually. Tallahassee maintained funding and staffing for its commission on the status of women and girls, along with support for Tallahassee Pride, the Experience Asia Festival, and Filipino Festival. In Spain, from them, the Drag Race España has made franchise history by casting its first full-time drag king, Marcus Masalami, for season 6. Marcus, whose out-of-drag name is Melissa Maziger, is an actress, singer, violinist, and nurse. While Canada's Drag Race contestant, Johnny Jones, performed partly as a drag king, Marcus will be the first franchise contestant to compete exclusively as one. Marcus is also only the second cisgender woman to compete on Drag Race España and the sixth across the entire franchise. And finally, in Fiji, from the Los Angeles Blade, the government has declared a national emergency over one of the world's sharpest increases in HIV infections. UNAIDS estimates 9,100 people were living with HIV in Fiji in 2025, 12 times the number in 2010. The country recorded a record 2,016 new diagnoses last year, including 59 babies who acquired HIV through mother-to-child transmission and 67 cases among children under 15. Health officials say both sexual transmission and injecting drug use are driving the outbreak. UNAIDS say that among cases where the transmission route is known, more than half are linked to sexual transmission and more than 42% to injecting drug use. Fiji has been implementing a 4-year HIV surge strategy with support from UNAIDS and the World Health Organization. Please remember to stay safe and treat yourself and others with kindness. 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I'm Claire Leeson on 88.5 WMNF Tampa.
3: 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Spend the night skating, dancing, and enjoying performances from Alice Marie Grip and Rebel in an LGBTQIA plus celebration for the 18 and up crowd. For more information, behind the scenes, and weekly updates, follow along on Instagram at Joe on the Go Tampa Bay. 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
0: Welcome back to the Big Gay Radio Show. My name is Chris Gorman. I'm your show twink here, joined by Adam Ryan, Esme Russell, and Daphne Ferraro.
1: Let's go.
0: Welcome back into the studio, everybody. So, Adam, yeah. I want to know a little bit more about this hunky Jesus thing. Yes. What is this?
1: So I have to honor the Sisters of Perpetual Indulgence. Esme, I know you love them. And because of my religious trauma, I was scared of them at first. The first time I saw them in Ybor, I was just like, oh, what are these nuns in drag? I don't need any part of religion. I'm good.
5: My father definitely didn't like them. Anybody that was raised in the Roman Catholic Church,
1: oh my gosh, yeah, he's
5: Catholic, he said it was so disrespectful. You know, he was raised around nuns.
1: It was Catholic Day up at Drag the Tally, one of the days we were up there, and that's when I met Sisters Wanna Reaction, Aura Babylon, and Wanna Eat a Shroom, and it was just like the perfect combination of like the hypocrisy and then the people doing good stuff in the Sisters of Perpetual Indulgence and a few interactions that were hilarious. One old person, you should be ashamed of yourself.
5: But modern day nuns are really chill though.
1: Yeah.
5: You know what I'm saying? What is that movie? I Do.
1: Sister Act?
5: Yeah, Sister Act.
1: Yes.
5: You kind of get a glimpse.
1: And that was
5: 20, 30 years ago. 30,
1: are they making a Sister Act 3 still?
5: Yeah, they are still making it. So, yeah, modern day nuns are cool now. Mm-hmm. They're not like so rigid. And a lot of them don't even wear habits anymore.
1: They started the Hunky Jesus Foxy Mary contest in San Francisco. And then 2 years ago, the Tampa Bay Sisters brought it here. And I made a Florida Man Jesus costume.
5: I'm going to be honest with you. I ain't going to mess with that. I love you, though.
1: I had a Hulk Hogan around my necklace Christ AF boy on the back of my
5: face. Esme ain't touching that one, baby.
1: I smashed, Stone Cold Steve Austin, I smashed 2 Natty Light cans and poured them over myself.
5: I don't like lightning bolts.
0: I don't. You're going to get smitten?
5: I don't know. I don't want to. Listen, there's a verse of the Bible I like to repeat. Tempt not the Lord your God. I'm not going to put myself out there. Let somebody else do it. I do every day too by wearing women's clothes. So, you know, but still, I don't know. But
1: yeah, I have a poem I wrote. I can read. It was, I'm Florida Man Jesus, risen from a Waffle House stall, baptized in Baja Blast, trying to save y'all. 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Enter salvation through my pole and my hole. Wrestling gators, slamming trans rights haters down. F MAGA, F Doge, F ICE, not in our town. So if Ron DeSantis looks like a hot dog boiled quick with a dusty ass, crusty ass Slim Jim stick, don't give me an amen, because this ain't Sunday mass. Raise your middle finger and give me a hell yeah.
0: Nice. The views expressed on the Big Gay Radio Show may not reflect the views of the Nathan V. Stubblefield Foundation or that of WMNF Tampa.
5: I will be on Mass on Sunday.
1: I'll be saying hell yes.
5: I go to church. I go to church, but I haven't been to Mass. But this Sunday, I'm going to Mass.
0: I might have to join you Miss Esme.
5: Me and Jay are going to both be in there because Jay Maya is always trying to get me to go to Mass with her.
0: Oh, bless the Lord, my soul.
1: Allendale in St. Pete does some drag shows and a lot of good work in the community. That's one of the churches that I'm familiar with, that Trans Network and some other organizations. Like, they had the Luber Day, the Sisters of Perpetual Indulgence were host on the commentary mic, making witty comments as the Swamp Boys had a trans mask lube wrestling event that was super hilarious and awesome.
0: So, you said that there was a film that was coming out?
1: Oh my gosh, yes. So they've done a documentary, or someone created a documentary on the Hunky Jesus event, and they just had it at Tiglif in St. Pete 2 weekends ago. They showed it, and I got to go there, and there were sisters in regalia packing the auditorium, the film room, and Nate Truly, who's the current Sexy Jesus winner from this past season, like we're on RuPaul's Drag Race, but he was there in his outfit, and it was just phenomenal, and there's going to be one coming up in Sarasota this Friday at the Burns Cinema. I'm saying that wrong, but you can look it up online, but yeah, it's tells the history of what the sisters have done, as well as some of the campy reasons and the joy that we find in reclaiming this sexy foxy, yeah, sexy Jesus, foxy Mary, hunky Jesus, foxy Mary. And my friend Davika actually won the foxy Mary this past season as Buddy Mary. She had a red and black outfit and, you know, fake blood all over, and it was just a gorgeous, amazing interpretation. And my friend Lady Red also walked as, I think, or either the white Jesus or virgin, not white, white Mary or virgin Mary, just all white, and like poured water over herself walking across the cocktail runway. It was just a beautiful Easter Sunday to celebrate.
0: Awesome. Well, I want to go ahead and jump into a different topic. I kind of teased this one a little bit in the beginning of the show. Transgender radio host Fivel Crane quit Charlottesville's 106.1 FM, The Corner, live on air, alleging a hostile work environment and censorship by the station. Crane said listeners were supportive after they transitioned publicly, but claimed the station's ownership repeatedly prevented them from discussing political and community issues. Crane also alleged management monitored their personal social media and said the situation had become their most traumatic work experience. The station owner, Charlotte's Media Group, did not immediately respond to the advocate's request for comment. Esme, I want to go ahead and get your opinion, especially as somebody who is a openly transgender radio broadcaster, and you're able to go ahead and speak out on these issues in your own personal way. What's your perspective on this?
5: So, you know, this is part of our life as trans people. It is what it is. I mean, I would love to say that something's going to change, but I've been doing this a really long time, and I don't think that things are changing. We're changing. Our community has changed. Mm-hmm. How we present ourselves, our strength, we've become more emboldened. But they, on the other side, many have come on our side, but many have not. And I don't understand. I saw photos of him. I don't understand what the threat was. This was definitely a man.
0: Yeah.
5: In every sense of the word. I don't understand. If there is a description of transphobia, that would be the perfect description of it.
0: Yeah.
5: Because he wasn't threatening anybody. He wasn't scary. He wasn't like, well, it looks like a woman dressed as a... It's clearly a man.
1: Yeah. It's rarely trans men even make the news in any sort of situation.
5: And this is a guy. This is a guy's guy. Like, if I saw him on the street as a trans person, I wouldn't even know that he was trans. So I don't know. You know, I just don't get it. It's, you know, transphobia is a thing. I mean, I always say I always say that not everybody's transphobic.
0: So I think that it's
5: there's a lot of people that are mean and just hateful.
0: Yeah. I think that it is it's the unfortunate aspect of corporate media. Corporate media really wants to control narratives specifically, and they want advertisers to be able to continue to support them in whatever way, and they don't want somebody who's going to go ahead and ruffle anybody's feathers. So having somebody who's outspoken about their trans experience might hurt certain stations. Mm-hmm. Luckily, WMNF disagrees.
5: Yeah.
0: WMNF is absolutely one of the most amazing stations out there. And again, I want to highlight the WMNF's Big Gay Bingo that we went to, but I also want to go ahead and talk about Pride and Passion. I brought Randy and her wife into the dressing room, and I had Esme talk to you about, you know, the future of the show and everything. And they specifically mentioned that the uplifting of our show was in a direct response to going ahead and, you know, seeing the censorship of LGBTQ individuals and going ahead and seeing the cut of funding in LGBTQ safe spaces. So they wanted to create a bigger safe space for us. And, you know, that's something that I love about this station, but not every station is like that.
5: I would need, you know, going back to this gentleman that lost his job, I wish that I knew more about how the conditions of his hiring.
1: Yeah.
5: In other words, did he make it clear with them that he was going to...
0: From what I understand in the article, he publicly transitioned. So he went ahead and probably was originally hired as a woman and then transitioned.
5: Okay, so he hired...
1: But that brings into, like, why do we have to disclose that to our boss and our workplaces as well?
0: Exactly. I mean, I think that if you want to go ahead and start walking
5: in... I don't think he would have made a good woman at all. I'm going to tell you, if I saw that gentleman in a woman's bathroom, I would immediately go call security. You know what I'm saying? That individual does not belong in a woman's bathroom. I saw him. I looked at him. It was a guy. It's a man.
1: So we have to be careful with that, though, because some people are in the bathroom because the government tells them they have to use this bathroom.
5: He
1: they
5: don't
1: like
5: belong
1: man,
5: in no woman's bathroom. I'm telling you right now. I don't know what trans, whatever. I don't know. That is a man. That individual, he shouldn't even just say nothing and just go to the men's room.
1: I wonder if the radio company liked having him as like, hey, you're a trans mass. We like using you. Like, it's a rainbow painting. But then once you actually start speaking out, like, oh, no, no, we just want to use you as the view, but we don't want you to have your voice behind it, too.
5: Yeah, I want to know. I feel like the whole, we don't know the whole story.
1: Yeah,
5: but,
1: that part.
5: But regardless, he feels he was discriminated against.
0: And well, it was a hostile work environment is what they said.
5: And I understand that. I know what that's like. I know what that's like. It's really weird, but it does happen, you know. I'm very saddened for him because I think that he loved his job. And it happens to trans teachers as well, you know. It's just sad. It's just very, very sad.
0: So I do, since we have some event planners in the room, I want to go ahead and highlight this this subject. Kentucky's Patriot Day Freedom Fest was canceled after organizer Eric Dieters said only six people bought the $1,000 VIP ticket package, which he had planned to help fund the event. Kid Rock, Dog the Bounty Hunter, and Fox News personality Joe Concha were among those scheduled to appear. The number of free general admission tickets claimed was unclear. Esme, have you ever experienced that? You know, have you ever experienced a lack of ticket sales?
5: You know, Daphne knows this. We know our audience. Drag queens, we know our audience. That, you know, that's one of the first rules of drag besides learn your words. Mm-hmm. You know, pantomime, know your words. It's know your audience. Who are you marketing this to? And the problem with them, can I tell you what the problem is?
0: What is it?
5: And they'll never admit it, but I know it. They've lost a great majority of their audience, okay? And every time those people go into the grocery store, every time those people pay an electric bill, every time those people buy coffee, or put gas in their car.
1: Do they have $1,000 to spend on frivolous?
5: They think, I'm not supporting your event. I voted for you so that you could support me and my
1: family.
5: You're
1: supposed to lower my gas prices, egg prices.
5: No, I'm not going to. That's the community that their fan base, if you want to call it that.
1: They're starting to see that?
5: Yes. Nobody wants to support you when you're not connecting with them. So, of course, they're not going to go.
0: Daphne, what's your perspective on it?
6: You know, karma's a bee.
5: That's exactly correct.
6: And, I can't say that on air. But I just think it's funny. Everything happens for a reason. And I've never had to cancel an event for low attendance, which I think is interesting.
1: Brag about it.
6: You think they'd have their stuff together and be able to attract more of an audience. But, again, their fan base can even afford a VIP ticket. They're probably charging an arm and a leg.
5: They just don't realize how bad things are.
0: Yes.
5: They don't realize how many people have turned their back on the
1: completely
5: out of touch. How many of their supporters have decided, you know what? No, we're not giving you any money. We're not going to your concert. We're not going to your rally because I can't afford to buy coffee.
6: Right.
5: I can't my meat is out of this world. Ground meat.
1: What seems so absurd. Yeah. Like, this is a real thing they're putting on to?
5: Yeah.
1: Like, it just seems campy and like for a made
5: affordability,
1: movie
5: this
1: TV.
5: Word affordability is not in our imagination. It's a real thing.
0: Absolutely. Well, you can even see it from certain polls. I believe that this was, this poll showed that he's support among Republicans. Specifically people who identify as Republican, has gone from 82% to 73% in just 1 week.
5: Yeah.
1: Ooh.
0: The Republican support of Donald Trump is faltering.
5: Yeah, absolutely it is. Absolutely it is. Yeah.
0: But I want to highlight something in addition to that, because one, polls aren't everything, first and foremost.
5: No.
0: I will always highlight that. But
1: usually only the most pro or most con people are the ones doing the polls. The ones in the middle are like, I don't have time for that. I don't care enough.
0: I always am very weary of seeing polls like that, though, specifically because of the fact that you look at, what is on the actual ballot itself. And right now, I'll bring up Angie Nixon and David Jolly real quick, because you have two people at the top of the ticket that are pretty different. You have somebody who... at one point in time identified as a Democratic Socialist of America. Mm-hmm. And then we also have David Jolly, who was a former Republican. So you have those two people bringing people to the booth.
5: He's a little more conservative than she is.
0: Yeah, but I also would be weary of saying, of just running on the let's attack Donald Trump campaign.
5: Yeah.
0: Come up with good ideas. Come up with the ways that you can solve the problems that we're experiencing.
5: We don't have to mention him. We don't even have to mention anything. We don't have to talk. Just go to the grocery store and start buying your groceries like you always do. Go to the gas station. Mm-hmm. Fill up your tank, okay? Who's in power? Who is in power? Whoever is in power is responsible. Remember, you got to go. You got to seek who's in charge. If you got a company and things aren't working in the company, mm-hmm. you don't blame the employees. You find the CEO. You say, honey, what are you doing?
1: So I love Angie Nixon's grassroots organizations that she's getting people from all walks of life together and not just corporate sponsorship. It's a whole community behind her. She's getting Republicans to support her. She's getting former Trump voters to support her.
5: I find it funny that it wasn't the Epstein files that turned this around. You would think.
1: Right.
5: You would think
1: that was going to be a big break and no one cares.
5: You think that the molestation of children, little children, mm-hmm. would be a big deal.
1: The protectors of children.
5: Right? But that wasn't the deal breaker.
1: The deal breaker,
5: which changed things around, it's even they realize it, is people cannot afford things.
0: Mm-hmm. I do argue a little bit, though, in two aspects of things. One, I think everybody knew that Donald Trump was a creep. There has been people coming out there out of the woodwork since even the 90s saying that Donald Trump goes into Miss Teen USA dressing rooms.
1: I didn't know he was a creep. I just thought he was a bad businessman.
5: That wasn't made up. He said that himself.
0: Exactly.
5: He said that he owned the pageant that he could walk in when they were changing.
0: So a lot of them knew that type of stuff going into it and knew that Trump was a creep.
5: Yeah.
0: And then even further than that, then you go ahead and look at what has gone ahead and transpired, especially during the conservative podcasting. We go ahead and see Candace Owens and all the other individuals who have turned on Trump because of the Epstein file. And now they've focused their...
5: Marjorie Taylor was one of them.
0: Exactly. They focused their energy to rather than spreading Trump's message, they've started spreading messages about the economy and
5: because
0: how bad things are.
5: Well, exactly. The economy communicates in the most sacred way possible.
0: Yeah.
5: Your pocketbook. Mm-hmm. If you ain't got money to buy food, you're going to be mad. Mm-hmm. If you ain't got enough money to take care of your kids because you can't buy gasoline, you don't have enough money to fill the tank, you can only do a quarter of a tank, you're going to be mad.
0: Yeah, and it's the same with, racism and some of the comments that he has made. Don't forget, he took out an entire full-page ad calling for the death of 5 innocent black individuals.
1: That's right.
0: Yeah. So it's not like racism is the deal breaker. It wasn't like previous history from even the 90s back in the day is the deal breaker. You're exactly right, though. It is the economy.
5: It's killing them. And there's nothing the only thing they could have done was to work on the economy. But instead of working on the economy, we're working on ballrooms.
0: Yeah.
5: We're working on statues.
1: Was the last balanced budget like back with Clinton?
0: Yes, it was Clinton.
5: Yeah,
0: correct.
5: That was the last time we balanced the budget, yes.
0: All right, let's go on to something completely different. A toddler pulled a loaded pistol from a backpack at a daycare in Canton, Michigan, and one of the child's parents, a police officer, was taken into custody as authorities investigate. No one was injured. Daycare staff spotted what was happening and quickly intervened to keep the children safe. Police Chief Joseph Bailey said the handgun was not the parent's service weapon, and authorities do not believe anyone involved had any ill intent.
1: I think that toddler had ill intent.
0: Honestly.
1: Someone took their snacks and they were not happy about it.
5: I think when parents start being held accountable, this is going to change. Because the problem is these parents keep getting a slap on the wrist.
0: Mm-hmm. Well, it's not just the parents. And it's truly not just the parents. It's any gun owner. Anybody who goes ahead and leaves their car unlocked with a loaded gun is susceptible to the possibility of it getting taken from them. There is so many different statistics that showcase the fact is that it's just unlocked, unsecured weapons that cause so much violence in our communities. And honestly, I love the fact that people...
1: But we can't talk about gun protection laws or anything.
0: Exactly. Well, it's gun protection laws are one thing, but it's just securing your stuff. But it's making sure it doesn't get stolen. I don't want my stuff stolen.
1: It got stolen by your toddler.
0: Yeah, it got stolen by your toddler.
1: Or you put it in there on accident, or it slid in there somehow.
0: Yeah.
1: There's no reason it should just be somehow get into your kid's backpack ever.
0: It shouldn't be accessible to any individual, like, other than the person who owns the gun. Lock up your stuff. And I'm so on board.
1: Like, yeah, it wasn't their work gun. Okay, that doesn't make it better.
0: Exactly.
1: Thank you for clarifying.
0: It just shows that the police officer is irresponsible with the other weaponry that are in the house. And I would really, you know, argue that you're exactly right, Esme. This will only start, this will only stop if the parents are held accountable. And luckily, this parent has been arrested. And then there's other individuals who, parents who left unsecured firearms or given even their children firearms and school shootings happen. And then the parents are also convicted and arrested as well. But
1: they should be.
0: As they absolutely should be. But I'm all for responsible gun owners. I am 100% for it. My dad has a bunch of weaponry. I was never able to access it without him around. He is the definition of a responsible gun owner. But if you leave your stuff unsecured, you are not a responsible gun owner. You are not taking care of your community. Also, the other thing where people say, oh, it takes a village to raise a child, but I don't have a village. You kind of have to build the village around you. So you have to protect yourself and the others around you. So if you're doing stuff like leaving unsecured firearms, you're making the entire community more of a dangerous place. Anyways.
1: Totally. Oh, my gosh. Yeah.
0: Ranting and raving aside. I hate gun violence because a lot of the times it's
1: that
0: so
1: could have led
0: preventable.
1: To such an awful situation. Thankfully, it was just they found the gun before anything, like at a little daycare situation, let alone at an elementary.
5: Whoever the gun is registered to should be in jail.
0: Oh, abso-freaking-lutely.
5: This is very simple. This is not
1: complicated. They're
5: going
1: to get put in front of a jury with their peers who also are reckless gun owners, and they're going
5: to
1: get
5: off. If the gun is registered to you in your name, this is your responsibility. You are responsible for that gun. Okay, the child got the gun. You are responsible, not the child.
1: Like
5: you.
1: The parents who buy their kids the e-bikes. Like, you are responsible for making sure they're not going on the highways or on places they're not supposed to go or speeds they're not supposed to go.
5: And had the child killed someone, that parent would be responsible for that death.
0: Absolutely.
5: Because you were irresponsible with a weapon that obviously is the biggest killer of children in this country. Not car accidents.
1: But drag queens.
5: Not trans people. None of that. It's guns.
1: Trans kids in sports. Yeah. That's what it is.
0: So I want to go ahead.
1: What's this toddler trans? we have to double check because that could be the problem.
0: Who knows? Well, sorry, I want to go ahead and highlight a quick story real quick. We have the first full-time drag queen competing in the Drag Race franchise when they join season 6 of Drag Race España.
1: Drag King?
0: Yes, it's a drag king.
1: Yes.
0: Marcus Maslami will be one of the very first drag kings full-time. And we covered this on the news, but I want to ask you guys around the room what your perspective is. And I'm going to start with Daphne as a drag performer extraordinaire yourself.
6: It's about time. I don't know what we were waiting for. I mean, I book drag kings in my show and have for many years. I think there's certainly a place at the table and there's an appreciation as long as they bring it and they invest the same level of effort and they have the same level of professionalism and they put on a show, I can respect them.
0: I've been seeing pictures and they look really good. Yeah. I'm really excited to see and I hope that they do very well and I hope this opens the door.
1: What is the Drag King show too? There's a separate, not the All Drag King series. There's a second season coming out now.
6: Oh,
1: it's not put on by RuPaul, but now I'm blanking.
5: I'll be honest with you. I just don't watch drag.
1: But I listened to a podcast.
6: It's fine. Yeah,
1: there was a drag king performer, Vico Ortiz, who was on a podcast Good Gay News with my friend Renee, and they're on the second season of this Drag King, All Drag King show, and they're Puerto Rican and bringing lots of the comedy and camp history, and it's, their performance is just hilarious. They have shows out in L.A., I believe, that they do regularly. I love seeing the Drag Kings. Like, Drag Kings were performing at Amy's Place in Champaign-Urbana at the bar I was at with Kalasia, and it's just my ex in middle school, my beard, Miguel, when they transitioned after college, they were a drag performer in college for a little bit, and just seeing Drag Kings be a part of my life from that point on was, like, super powerful, and I love supporting them.
0: Yeah, awesome. Well, Daphne, where can people find more information about the shows that you're putting on?
6: On my social. I'm old, so I use Facebook a lot, Instagram. You can check out Hocus Pocus at Stageworks, as well as Zuberg Magic Theater. And I'm also working on a holiday show, Holidays of Drag, which will be coming up. And we're going to be putting that on in Gulfport in December. So more on that soon.
0: Amazing. And I'm so glad that you were able to join us on the show. And Adam, I am so glad that you were able to join us again as a featured host. I am very excited for the after show because I've got some really interesting topics. I've got a woman who says a man pleasured himself on an airplane next to her. We're definitely going to talk about that. We've got the White House removing Tetris-inspired Build the Wall game amid legal threats. We also have California sheriff seized ballots. We'll tell you what party they actually belong in, and the results will shock you. Probably not, actually. One person was detained after a security breach at MacDill Air Force Base. And we got all that and more coming up on the Big Gay After Show, and that streams at 5 p.m. on all streaming platforms. Miss Esme Russell, what you got any final thoughts?
5: No, I don't really have anything to say except bye.
0: Well, we got a minute to go ahead and fill, so, I mean, you could have gone and given me something. But anyways, Adam.
5: Adam,
0: where can people find more information about you?
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0: Awesome. We're definitely going to talk about the Beyond Gender Conference a little bit more on the after show. But I also want to, again, shout out everybody who donated during the Big Gay Fun Drive this last week. 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Bye.
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9: Coming next, it's Outlook with me, Joe Fidgen. It was the love of his grandmother that set Samuel Fosso on the path to fame and fortune.
10: My grandmother, je prenais comme ma mère.
11: I treated my grandmother like my mom because I didn't really know my mother. We were very close, so connected, inseparable.
9: She saw him safely through the Biafran War, sent him to what she hoped would be a better life in the Central African Republic. They missed each other so much that he found a way to take photographs of himself to send to her.
11: The first thing I started doing was taking these photos and writing a message on the back as well, telling her I'm alive, I'm doing fine, and she shouldn't worry, and that one day we'll see each other again.
9: Those shots ended up launching him as one of the most celebrated photographers of his generation, Samuel Fosso, after the BBC World Service News.
12: BBC News with Emily Thomas. Germany's former intelligence chief, August Hanning, has been arrested on suspicion of espionage and attempting to pass state secrets to foreign powers. Investigators say that Mr. Hanning, who led the BND for 7 years until 2005, bought secret information from his former aide and used it to compile analyses for a foreign intelligence service. Bethany Bell reports.
13: If the suspicions against August Hanning and his aide are confirmed, this would be a scandal of historic proportions. Federal prosecutors say Hanning is strongly suspected of treasonous espionage and passing on state secrets. They say he was in close contact with a representative of a foreign intelligence service to whom he passed on political information for several years. He's also accused of drafting an analysis for an intelligence officer from another country. Investigators didn't say which foreign powers were involved, but German media says the material included sensitive assessments about Iran's nuclear program and the Russian military.
12: There have been clashes between protesters and police in several French cities as nationwide demonstrations take place to call for more investment in schools. Police fired tear gas towards protesters in the southern city of Toulouse, while in Lyon, police said they responded when missiles were thrown at officers. Joanna is a university student.
14: Some protesters are really like patient and pacific. The response from the police is really violent and really aggressive. And so it's really escalating. So the police gets violent, so people respond with violence. Sometimes high schoolers throw fire from trash or some stuff like that. But to show, like, because if they don't do that, they are not heard.
12: The government says more than 6,000 people have been detained since the protests began. Kenya has announced the first confirmed case of Ebola in the country. Health officials say the Kenyan citizen displayed Ebola symptoms during isolation and tested positive for the Bundibugyo virus. Kenya's health minister, Aden Duale, called a news conference to provide more details.
15: This patient fell ill about a month ago while still in DRC. He traveled from DRC to Kampala by road, then boarded Jambo Jet flight and arrived in Nairobi on Saturday. And he was transported by a relative and a friend directly from JKIA to Nairobi Hospital, where he was quickly isolated.
12: Opposition parties have held a protest in the Indian capital, Delhi, demanding the resignation of the country's election chief over a controversial revision of the voters list. Some politicians, including a senior leader of the Congress party, Rahul Gandhi, were briefly detained. World news from the BBC. The Prime Minister of Bulgaria has said two merchant ships in the Black Sea were hit by drone strikes on Tuesday. The crew of one ship are still missing. Bulgaria's government hasn't said who was behind the attacks, but it comes at a time when Russia has been carrying out increasingly frequent attacks on ships in the Western Black Sea as part of its war against Ukraine. Donald Trump has announced he'll stop using taxpayer funds to pay for TV adverts promoting his administration ahead of the midterm election in November, after criticism from both Democrats and Republicans. President Trump wrote on social media it was standard to pay for the ads with public funds because they were promoting the US. Legal experts, however, say adverts run by past US administrations have typically been about public health or national emergencies. Indonesia says it will stop a project to clear up to 3 million hectares of rainforest for rice production after reaching self-sufficiency in the staple.
0: This is WMNF Tampa.
16: It wasn't one of those kind of, oh, I'm just this pitiful white girl and there are these great, wonderful black women. It was, we're in this battle together for our lives. And it was a recognition of my not having the full awareness of what was happening and what was going on, which was the same recognition I had with domestic violence women.
0: You are listening to Wide Awake America. I'm your host, Nadine Smith. Today, we are honored to have Suzanne Farr. Suzanne is a pioneering feminist, anti-racist, and LGBTQ activist who has spent decades working at the intersection of gender, race, and economic justice. Her groundbreaking book, Homophobia, Weapon of Sexism, was a defining text for many activists, me included, making the case that homophobia is not just about LGBTQ plus people. It's a tool used to enforce rigid gender norms and maintain patriarchal power. She has continued her work over the decades, challenging systems of oppression and organizing for transformative change. And now Suzanne is back with a new book, In the Time of the Right, Reflections on Liberation. Suzanne, welcome to Wide Awake America. It is so good to see you.
16: It's great being here.
0: You've got a new book that's coming out
17: the timing sounds perfect. In the time of the right, you're revisiting some conversations about this country at a time when we are seeing the consolidation of right-wing power, the emergence of a consolidated oligarchy. What was it that prompted you in this moment to get out the pen and go back to the writing board?
16: I actually didn't go back so much to the writing board because this is a book I wrote in 1996. And because it was predictive of what is going to happen, that wasn't the purpose of it. The purpose of it was to say, this is happening right now. This is what we're seeing. And this is how it can develop. These are the methods it uses. This is the kind of people who are involved in it. This is the way we're involved in it. And this is who's going to suffer. And then there's also, of course, the reflections on liberation part is this is who we are as a people and what we're capable of, what we, how we work in a way that brings us justice rather than imprisonment and rather than extreme injustice. So it seemed a great time to be republishing it because here we are 20-some-odd years later. And more than 20-some-odd, 30-some-odd years later, and we're to that point that I was in fear of and described. I talk in that book about fascism. Now I talk about authoritarianism. I don't always use the word fascism, but what was bothering me so much at the time, I had just finished working on a campaign in Oregon. My work was in Arkansas, but I was on leave to go to Oregon to work on an anti-gay and lesbian campaign where they're going to change the Constitution to take away.
17: So this was back in 1994, five?
16: 92, 93.
17: Okay. Mm-hmm.
16: And of course, that opened up even greater understanding of what was happening because this was their first, I think, really big national foray where they were going to take on Oregon and take on Colorado, change the Constitution. And we developed an extraordinary team there that fought that. But I had been chasing the right since 1980, since Reagan was elected. That's a whole other question. But it was a little organization called the Women's Project in Arkansas. And we were under attack. We were under attack because we were multiracial, because we were multigendered. And that attack came from the church, came from the Good News Methodists, the right-wing group within the Methodist Church starting in the early 80s. And then I watched it with Reagan, but I'd already been watching it in the late 70s as this was developing.
17: Let's set the table. I've known you for decades and obviously a huge fan of your writing, huge fan of your organizing. But what I don't know is how you came to be the watcher, the chronicler of the far right. What was the thing in your background? What led you to the place where you began to say, this is where I'm going to devote my life?
16: I think it was probably a couple of things. One was having witnessed Jim Crow. As a Southern child, I got to witness what authoritarian meant in racial terms. I think then it was the women's movement that coming to understand oppression in these two different ways, one around race, another one around gender, and then watching the church change in this. Most of us who grew up in the rural South, we know a lot about the church. We spend a lot of our time in the church. And here I was watching the church itself be transformed. I was far away from the church by then, but watching it be changed from a place of worship to a political place and watching the power that it had and watching the skill that the early right-wing people had and change, making that change happen. You know, it wasn't an accident.
17: So you grew up in rural Georgia. In the midst of Jim Crow, a little white girl watching this injustice unfold, was your family one that sort of prepared you for that world to push back in that world? Were you in an environment where it was simply accepted, but there was something in you that it didn't sit right? What was the awakening that helped you?
16: It was the latter. There was something in me. It wasn't my family. I think it's because I'm the youngest of eight children and three sisters, four brothers, and I was the baby rebellion. I was the person that always was looking for a different way, looking for something forceful to do. And I think it's just that whatever that gene was, the same gene that led me to play basketball.
18: Point guard? Were you a point guard?
16: As much as you could be at that time, yes.
18: Okay.
16: That gives you the personality of being ready to take something off. But it took me a long time to recognize it, because if you're on a farm in Georgia, you're not getting a tremendous amount of news. And if you're in North Georgia, as I was, you're not seeing this as exposed as you would have if you lived in a city or in the rest of the state. So I was going to college in Milledgeville, Georgia, and beginning to hear different things and see different people, and having one person, one woman, who had held a group there where young women at the college could go and talk about issues that were social issues. And I think that was a life changer for me. She's the one that brought me into full awareness that there was tremendous injustice going on. And the ones who went to her the most for in her work, she was a religious person, this group was. These were the queer kids. It was all girls group. These are the ones that were a little bit outsiders. These are the ones who were also the very questioning.
18: Now, did you all know that's who you were, or did you come to realize that being on the margins in multiple ways just brought you together?
16: Knew we were really different. People didn't say the word queer, the word lesbian, the word queer didn't even exist in our minds. I was not out, but I knew that we were particular and different from other people. And not all were queer, but I would say in retrospect, as people began to come out, I realized they were. But I knew we lived a different universe.
18: So going to college and encountering people who could give language to the discomfort you were feeling, the way that Jim Crow was unfolding these things around you, that was a big awakening. Now, you mentioned that your church changed. You saw it change from not being political to being political. And what did that actually look like? Because it does play a role in how you talk about and see, and the work that you've done over time is very much aware of how religion is a tool of this kind of oppression.
16: The church, as I knew it, changed in the 50s when there were no black people in our community. We were way out in the country, little farms, all white people. And it had its beginning split around whether they would take in a black person or not. They're so akin to now, but that was a while ago. For this little Methodist church, as now the Methodist church has flipped entirely. The traditional Methodist church has lost large numbers of people. This is all over the queer issue. That's how profound this has been and how deep it has gone, that it would destroy one of the largest Protestant congregations in the country. But what I watched later was seeing deliberate invasion of evangelical folks, starting there and then moving that out into the groups that were not evangelical.
18: What do you mean by invasion? Who was invading?
16: Organized right-wing people. So you had women's organizations that were anti-feminist.
18: Phyllis Schlafly.
16: I remember when she came to Arkansas, it was after I had moved here. And she brought in a busload of people to change what we were doing, trying to get ready. Remember, they had the National Year of the Woman. We were getting ready for that big meeting, and they came to totally turn that upside down. I mean, that was organized. Phyllis Schlafly did not live in Arkansas, but she came with a busload of people to shift that. So it was that kind of thing. But I think there was this sense that the evangelicals could be brought to the point that they would see that this was the devil out here at work.
18: Were they convinced that they would see it because they knew it? They knew that it would appeal to something that was already there.
16: Yes. I think that it would appeal to something that was already there, which was a relative rigidity in terms of belief, that you must be like this and not like that. There's a certain line, a certain belief, a certain way of being. So I think that was ripe for coming in and saying, this is going to destroy what you believe. These are your enemy. So if you start having women feel like they're free, they're going to behave in ways that you will not be able to control. And sure enough, we did. We behaved in ways they couldn't control. If I were still a church person, I would say, praise the Lord, that happened.
18: You're reminding me, I remember the first time I met an atheist that I knew was an atheist was in college at University of South Florida. And we'd been working on anti-apartheid work and not weaponizing space and some other campaigns. And I can't remember the circumstances that, but he said something to somebody else that was, oh, you're still doing that God thing? And I said, you don't believe in God? He goes, no. And I said, oh, wow, you don't seem like an atheist to me. And he said, what do atheists seem like? And I thought, I don't know how to answer that. Like nobody ever sat me down and said, think this way about atheists. But I clearly had internalized. What I knew was whatever it was I thought, it wasn't good. And I think as we see right now, the coordinated effort by DeSantis and now by the Trump administration to dismantle the university system, to replace presidents with cronies, to end tenure, to turn them into whitewashed indoctrination centers rather than places of free thought and intellectual curiosity, I think a lot of it comes down to both of our experiences decades apart of going, hey, it wasn't until I went off to college that I began to understand that I had been programmed to believe things about people that I did not even realize I was being programmed to believe until I encountered them. It wasn't until they shattered my preconceived notions that I realized I had preconceived notions.
16: So that tells you exactly why there's such a fierce attack against universities right now, against schools and against colleges. It's because the desire is to keep people in that more rigid belief, that authoritarian position, that you're to believe this and you're not even to be able to read these things so that you might change that belief. So we'll take your books away. We'll take the breadth of possibilities that are always open to us in universities and colleges. It's not for nothing that they're doing that. It is a very, very sharp move.
18: You are often in spaces where you are properly regarded as an elder, as somebody with wisdom, somebody, a mentor to so many. Your book, Homophobia, Weapon of Sexism, was just a must read. Absolutely connected the dots for so many of us in our early activism. But who were the people that you looked to as you were shaping your worldview? Who were the mentors, the elders, the people who helped you tap into who you were and find your voice as an activist and as a writer?
16: I don't think that really happened. I was an activist all through the late 60s and through the 70s. But I think I was doing activism, of course, with white people. And I think that limited very much my sense of what was happening. It's one thing to know about something, witness something, be engaged in it at the edges, but not in the total middle, that wherever you go, the majority is white in leadership, in direction, and whatever. So I think what really shifted me was to, one, to get involved in domestic violence work. That working with violence against women is extremely eye-opening. If you want to study authoritarianism, it's probably good to go back to one of the major sources, which is the relationship between man and woman, which is centuries, not just years, and to see what that imbalance of power is and the violence that comes from that. But it's also in that that I began to work with women of color. And that was a sharp change for me that I think lifted me from what I was before, which was thinking of myself as a lesbian radical for women's rights, more on that level. I did anti-war work. I did some work within the anti-racist movement, but we thought we had awareness as white people, but there was so little awareness until we actually began the working side by side. And that's what happened for me. And then I moved fast. I began to learn. I always say over and over, I was greatly shaped by the Combahee River collective statement. And I talk with Barbara Smith ever so often now. It's getting a lot of recognition this year, and which is a wonderful thing. But that sense that that laying out how everything is connected in terms of race and class and gender was extremely helpful to me. And those two things set me free. So I was working with creating a domestic violence program in Fayetteville, Arkansas, when I had moved to Arkansas. And so that, they did not have to tell you, I went into that having so little understanding of the violence that women endured. So little understanding. It was embarrassing to think back of because I was in my 30s. It's not that I hadn't had the opportunity to know about it. And the more I worked, the more I saw it. And I saw it from day one in a frame that's very similar to an authoritarian frame. And then, of course, I began to see through that door. You can't.
18: What do you mean?

0: we control your lives by taking everything that you've created away from you.
1: You know, growing up, the personal is political, that the things that happen on the micro level happen on the macro level, that the husband who has been socialized to control his wife through isolation, through the threat of violence, if not the holding of the economic purse strings, the vulnerability of losing her children or them being physically vulnerable to his anger, like all of these things have their political corollary.
0: That's right.
1: A constant state of precarity that causes you to rely on your source of precarity. But what you're describing is your activism, like the real light bulb, did not come off until you got proximity with Black women organizers on a very visceral level, not reading about it from a distance, but being right in the thick of it. That transition, a lot of white activists don't make, because in that moment, instead of saying, hey, you know what? I've missed out on a whole playbook. There's a defensiveness and sometimes a fleeing. And I'm wondering, again, what it was, whether it was about the people that you were with, the framework that Barbara Smith and the Kitchen Press, the Black feminist thinkers. But what was it that in that moment, instead of giving into that sense of self-conscious and even embarrassment, as you described it, why did you stay and why did you choose the path of remaining in proximity and at the intersection instead of doing what oftentimes people do, which is retreat to the area of their greatest comfort?
0: I really attribute a lot of it to the domestic violence movement. There was something about that where everything was laid out with such clarity. The level of injustice and inequity was so clear in it. And it didn't take much to see that in one system after another. And it was like opening a window. The other thing that was happening is that the women's movement was two movements. One was the lefty part of the women's movement, and the other was the let's get better jobs. Let's get our husbands to be nicer to us. When that leaned to the left, that was always about the transformation of the world. And it was a very different one. It wasn't like, let's get ourselves where we can fit into the world. It was about, let's transform it. And so when I began to be in the presence of people who were like the people who were creating the Combahee River Collective Statement and in the domestic violence movement, there was great leadership. You got to see great minds. And part of it was getting my butt kicked.
1: Getting your butt kicked.
0: Exactly. Of being stupid and having people, I call it an act of grace, to have the grace to credit me with possibility of change, that to see me of enough worth that I could be taken to recognition of where I'm stupid or where I'm making mistakes.

0: was happening and what was going on, which was the same recognition I had with domestic violence movement. You are listening to Wide Awake America. I'm your host, Nadine Smith. Today, we are honored to have Suzanne Farr. Suzanne is a pioneering feminist, anti-racist, and LGBTQ activist who has spent decades working at the intersection of gender, race, and economic justice. Her groundbreaking book, Homophobia, Weapon of Sexism, was a defining text for many activists, me included, making the case that homophobia is not just about LGBTQ plus people. It's a tool used to enforce rigid gender norms and maintain patriarchal power. She has continued her work over the decades, challenging systems of oppression and organizing for transformative change. And now Suzanne is back with a new book, In the Time of the Right, Reflections on Liberation. Suzanne, welcome to Wide Awake America. It is so good to see you.
1: It's great being here.
0: You've got a new book that's coming out. The timing sounds perfect. In the Time of the Right, you're revisiting some conversations about this country at a time when we are seeing the consolidation of right-wing power, generative space of mutual aid and support, and nobody stops being who they are in order to be in that space. But one of the things that was occurring to me as I was preparing to give a speech on this trip was every accusation they make, the right, Trump, Moscow, whomever, make against the trans community and the broader LGBTQ community is always a confession of who they are. Yep. Instead of thinking about the fact that the most dangerous person in the average woman's life is not a stranger, certainly not a trans woman in the bathroom. It is her husband or boyfriend. It is a family member. It is a boss who uses their economic power over her. These are the people that pose a real threat. But if I can get you worked up about a fantastical... I've somehow opened...

0: I think that road's going to have to be creating new formations to get into over time. I think organizations that are not gathering people, but they're gathering people through Zoom, but not so much in person. And they have become structured more like businesses. And I think that's a very difficult thing that we need to face and work with, is how can we create groups of people, whether it's assemblies or whether it's clubs, organizations, whatever, where people are moving together, whether it's on a small thing or whether it's a large thing, so that we have a big social, having a think tank and taking action, creating those groups, I think more locally than nationally. I don't know that our work right now, for many of us, is national work. I think it is how in the space where we have relationship, how do we grow that space? How do we relearn how to be in community with one another? What does that mean? I'll give you an example. When I was like 2 or 3 years old, my father was in a terrible accident at a water mill. And when they got him, it was 1942, so when they got him in an old car or truck or whatever to take him to the doctor, they stopped by to pick up my mother. Where was my mother? She was down across the road, across the dirt road, helping her neighbor have a baby. That's what I'm talking about.
1: You're talking hyperlocal. You're talking in your neighborhood, in your city.
0: And then move it on up. But I would start with the very local, because that's where people are lonely. That's where people don't feel like they have protection. That's where people have those needs to figure out their communities and defend themselves in their communities and build in those communities. It's got to start somewhere. And I think because we don't do on-the-ground organizing very much, this is another problem that I have with the nonprofit organizations that I have led and worked with, is that we have let them move into spaces where we're not working in that organizing way in which you're actually talking to human beings until it gets to election time. Then we all run around and talk to folks. So I think we've got to do some serious thinking about our humanity and how we grow that sense, you know, how you set, grow that sense of compassion. If we don't have compassion, what in the world will happen? And what we're seeing is an extraordinary demonstration of lack of that. At the governmental level, we're seeing displayed every day. Compassion is a throwaway word.
1: I agree with you completely. I think that the sense of everything being transactional around elections is a terrible way to organize. And that people want to know that you cared about them well before the election rolled around, and they have a relationship and they have a trust. And oftentimes there's a trust that people have with Equality Florida, where I work, that they don't have with the candidate because the candidate's brand new. But they know their local Equality Florida organizer, and they've been to the house parties and they've been to the events and they've volunteered for the training and they've done the fun stuff too. And so that when we say, yeah, no, this one's good, this one you can trust, it hits different than receiving a generic focus group tested message from a candidate. So those the relationships that you're talking about, I could not agree more. But one of the things that's implied in hyper-local organizing is that you are willing to organize with people who do not agree with you across the board.
0: Okay.
1: And so I think we're heading into a time of people being foreclosed on, farms being lost, houses being repossessed, a economic scenario where the question of how will you show up for your neighbor who had a Trump yard sign, who sneers at your rainbow flag, but in that compassion and humanity, might we actually forge the populist movement that is necessary to rebuild?
0: That's right.
1: Because it's very clear that sense of FAFO, you're in the find out stage, of you asked for it, now you're getting it, and I have no empathy for you suffering. You're upset that you were getting treated the way you were happy to see other people treated. And so I will take some glee in seeing you hoisted by your own petard. That is one way. It is an understandable way. And there's a part of me that absolutely resonates with it. But if we can lean into this part, not out of a weakness and an unwillingness to hold people accountable, but out of an understanding that we're awash in a machine that is weaponizing our loneliness, our fear, and the only way through it is together. And together even includes those family members and those neighbors who may be awakened in the midst of all of this, that they've done something that they want to make amends for. That's a hard prescription. People don't receive that prescription very easily. But it sounds like what you're saying.
0: I surround mine now with this idea of what would you do if a tornado hit your community? Are you going to say, I know there was a Trump sign in his yard 2 years ago, so I'm not going to call him. Or I'm not going to go there when I can hear people screaming from the house that's on fire. I just think, what is the part that we bring back our sense that we survive together or we probably don't survive? That used to be a small statement, but now it's a really big statement. I think people are really pushing back. There's more activism going on right now than I've seen in a long time, at least in people standing up and saying, hell no, you know, that we've got to be better than this. I think it's a huge opportunity. The suffering that you were talking about, I think farmers are going to feel very differently about the government, at least. So it's a real opportunity to talk about what kind of government would we prefer. I think that name any category of people, they're going to be feeling that injustice. I think the injustice is coming down around healthcare. And then particularly, of course, when you get to anything related to Medicare, Medicaid, Social Security, those kinds of things, it's going to be an opportunity to connect, I think. And we would be wrong, I think, to, you know, say, I'm going to work only with these people over here. Even though we both care about this, I'm not going, because I don't like the fact they don't join me on everything. We may have to buckle up and say, okay, you don't agree with me on this, but we do agree on these four things. We're not used to that.
1: You said you're seeing more activism, some really impressive organizing, a sense of urgency in people. Who do you think is doing good work right now?
0: I think it's not the leaders, but the people in the Democratic Party. You don't see that at the leader level, but you see that those folks and Republicans really showing up with their legislative folks and saying, this is really wrong. We want to talk to you. We want you to report to us. We want to have a town hall meeting. And some of their representatives are refusing to come and even face them. So there's that kind of activity that's immediate. Whether it's long-term or not is another question. But certainly people of all sorts are turning up. And a lot of those are folks that did not vote Democratic. I think people are very unhappy with both houses, both parts of the legislature, whether they're Republicans or Democrats. When they look toward Washington right now, I don't think they're happy. One of the questions we need to be raising is, what kinds of things would make us happy? What if the common language was fairness? So I think that, also I think there are big gatherings of people who are movement folks, social justice people. We're trying to think through what to do, where we're going to go. There's conferences now on authoritarianism. There are conferences on how can we mobilize people. So I think everybody right now is in the thinking stage. How can we talk to people that we haven't been talking to? How can we gather our people and think together? How can we do this without having conflict over smaller things? How can we figure out some way that we can all work just facing in the same direction. Not that we have to be doing the same work in the same way, but what is that direction? Can we not all organize around that?
1: I interviewed a woman named Britt Hartley. She does work around deconstructing religion and grew up in the Mormon church. And she basically, if I could boil it down, she says part of the challenge that we have is that religion is very sticky. They have a very compelling argument for why you should show up. Your eternal salvation is a big motivator. And once you deconstruct that, even if you use the tools of spirituality or the culture of it, it doesn't create the same tie that binds. And so that right-wing evangelicals have a built-in advantage and infrastructure that is built on the fear that a patriarchal religious structure will punish you eternally. And that we have a looser network that is, it's hard to cohere around what you don't support. And so what I wonder, as you describe this and as you talk about these reflections on liberation, what is that infrastructure? Is it progressive churches? Is it domestic violence centers? Is it unions? What is the mechanism by which we get in greater proximity and greater local organizing with each other?
0: That's a hard question. I'll start with a basic. I don't think we have places to meet, physical places. Most towns, cities, they've disappeared. Like, where would you go to meet that's not outside that you could do for free?
1: I would probably go to one of the progressive churches and ask them to give us some space.
0: And how many are those churches?
1: I don't know. Hopefully more every day, but a few, a handful. But we're an organization that stays really local. So we've got these relationships that we can depend on.
0: That's everything. But you can go to those because you know those people and they have it there. The other place that people can meet in my state, where I live now in Arkansas, is in libraries. That's the place you can go. You can get a meeting room. When I think of 40 years ago, you could go to a bank and get a meeting room. They had rooms that public could just have and have for free. You could go to the churches. There were all kinds of places that were available to you that have been privatized. So one of the things I think we have to work through is the creation of something that's not privatized. So we actually had to find or build physical places. So one of my ideas recently is that I know a lot of churches in the South, and I can't speak for the rest of the country either, that have very small congregations, and there are many of them that are closed. I don't know if you've witnessed that in Florida or not.
1: Oh, yeah. We're seeing churches consolidate. Their membership is older and they're shuffling off this mortal coil, and there's not a younger influx to replace them. So we're seeing some shrink, although the bolder ones on social justice are expanding, worth noting.
0: So one of my ideas is that as movement people, that we buy churches, we buy the building. But that becomes a center for maybe our justice sermons. We wouldn't use the word sermon, but the places where we would have talks, we'd have people talk. We'd meet for social, but we'd also meet for our political work. And if we couldn't buy them, say it's one of those aging, disappearing congregations, maybe we could offer to pay the utilities for them to have access to them during the week when they're not meeting. Just to have physical rooms that we could meet in would make, I think, an enormous difference in our work. What if you had one of the bigger churches that you could actually hold a conference in? But you could buy a smaller church and have seating for 50 people. So usually, almost every church I know has Sunday school rooms. So here you have a meeting hall and you have Sunday school rooms. And you turn it into something as positive as religion, which is social justice. This is not something where it's so huge and, you know, so sort of out of the realm of reality. This is something that's doable. But we have to have those spaces. We have to figure them out.
1: You're listening to Wide Awake America. I'm your host, Nadine Smith. And our guest today has been Suzanne Farr, a pioneering feminist anti-racist and LGBTQ activist. Her groundbreaking book, which was a huge part of my early activism, Homophobia, Weapon of Sexism, is now about to be joined by the second edition of a book, In the Time of the Right, Reflections on Liberation, an update from a book that you wrote in 1996 that you have updated for the times that we find ourselves in now. How can people stay in touch with you and in touch with your work?
0: Well, they can contact me at suzannefarr.com. That would be the easiest way to connect me.
1: Fantastic. Suzanne, it is wonderful to see you. Thank you so much for joining and for sharing your insights. And I'm looking forward to reading it and carrying it around until it's as dog-eared as your previous book has been for me.
0: Right. I want us to talk again, whether it's on air or not on air.
1: Absolutely. Absolutely. And perhaps more importantly, we can get together in person and have a cup of coffee.
0: Yes, I do.
1: All right. Take care. This is WMNF Tampa. A book that you wrote in 1996 that you have updated for the times that we find ourselves in now. How can people stay in touch with you and in touch with your work?
0: Well, they can contact me at suzannefarr.com. That would be the easiest way to connect me.
1: Fantastic. Suzanne, it is wonderful to see you. Thank you so much for joining and for sharing your insights. You're listening to Wide Awake America. I'm your host, Nadine Smith, and our guest today has been Suzanne Farr, a pioneering feminist, anti-racist, and LGBTQ activist. Her groundbreaking book, which was a huge part of my early activism, Homophobia, Weapon of Sexism, is now about to be joined by the second edition of a book, In the Time of the Right, Reflections on Liberation, an update from a book that you wrote in 1996 that you have updated for the times that we find ourselves in now. How can people stay in touch with you and in touch with your work?
0: Well, they can contact me at suzannefarr.com. That would be the easiest way to connect me.
1: I interviewed a woman named Britt Hartley. She does work around deconstructing religion and grew up in the Mormon church. And she basically, if I could boil it down, she says part of the challenge that we have is that religion is very sticky. They have a very compelling argument for why you should show up. Your eternal salvation is a big motivator. And once you deconstruct that, even if you use the tools of spirituality or the culture of it, it doesn't create the same tie that binds. And so that right-wing evangelicals have a built-in advantage and infrastructure that is built on the fear that a patriarchal religious structure will punish you eternally. And that we have a looser network that is, it's hard to cohere around what you don't support. And so what I wonder, as you describe this and as you talk about these reflections on liberation, what is that infrastructure? Is it progressive churches? Is it domestic violence centers? Is it unions? What is the mechanism by which we get in greater proximity and greater local organizing with each other?
0: That's a hard question. I'll start with a basic. I don't think we have places to meet, physical places. Most towns, cities, they've disappeared. Like, where would you go to meet that's not outside that you could do for free?
1: I would probably go to one of the progressive churches and ask them to give us some space.
0: And how many are those churches?
1: I don't know. Hopefully more every day, but a few, a handful. But we're an organization that stays really local. So we've got these relationships that we can depend on.
0: Or everything, but you can go to those because you know those people and they have it there. The other place that people can meet in my state, where I live now in Arkansas, is in the libraries. It's a place you can go. You can get a meeting room. When I think of 30 years ago, 40 years ago, you could go to a bank and get a meeting room. They had rooms that public could just have and have for free. You could go to the churches. There were all kinds of places that were available to you that have been privatized. So one of the things I think we have to work through is the creation of something that's not privatized. So we actually had to find or build physical places. So one of my ideas recently is that I know a lot of churches in the South, and I can't speak for the rest of the country, that have very small congregations, and there are many of them that are closed. I don't know if you've witnessed that in Florida or not.
1: Oh, yeah. We're seeing churches consolidate. Their membership is older and shuffling off this mortal coil, and there's not a younger influx to replace them. So we're seeing some shrink, although the bolder ones on social justice are expanding. Worth noting.
0: So one of my ideas is that as movement people, that we buy churches, we buy the building. But that becomes a center for maybe our justice sermons. We wouldn't use the word sermon, but the places where we would have talks, we'd have people talk. We'd meet for social, but we'd also meet for our political work. And if we couldn't buy them, say it's one of those aging, disappearing congregations, maybe we could offer to pay the utilities for them to have access to them during the week when they're not meeting. Just to have physical rooms that we could meet in would make, I think, an enormous difference in our work. What if you had one of the bigger churches that you could actually hold a conference in? But you could buy a smaller church and have seating for 50 people. So usually, almost every church I know has Sunday school rooms. So here you have a meeting hall and you have Sunday school rooms, and you turn it into something as positive as religion, which is social justice. This is not something where it's so huge and, you know, so sort of out of the realm of reality. This is something that's doable. But we have to have those spaces. We have to figure them out.
1: You're listening to Wide Awake America. I'm your host, Nadine Smith. And our guest today has been Suzanne Farr, a pioneering feminist, anti-racist, and LGBTQ activist. Her groundbreaking book, which was a huge part of my early activism, Homophobia, Weapon of Sexism, is now about to be joined by the second edition of a book, In the Time of the Right, Reflections on Liberation, an update from a book that you wrote in 1996 that you have updated for the times that we find ourselves in now. How can people stay in touch with you and in touch with your work?
0: Well, they can contact me at suzannefarr.org, .com. That would be the easiest way to connect me.
1: Fantastic. Suzanne, it is wonderful to see you. Thank you so much for joining and for sharing your insights. And I'm looking forward to reading it and carrying it around until it's as dog-eared as your previous book has been for me.
0: Great. I want us to talk again, whether it's on air or not on air.
1: Unions. What is the mechanism by which we get in greater proximity and greater local organizing with each other?
0: That's a hard question. I'll start with a basic. I don't think we have places to meet, physical places. Most towns, cities, they've disappeared. Like, where would you go to meet that's not outside that you could do for free?
1: I would probably go to one of the progressive churches and ask them to give us some space.
0: And how many are those churches?
1: I don't know. Hopefully more every day, but a few, a handful. But we're an organization that stays really local, so we've got these relationships that we can depend on.
0: Or everything, but you can go to those because you know those people and they have it there. The other place that people can meet in my state, where I live now in Arkansas, is in libraries. It's a place you can go. You can get a meeting room. When I think of 30 years ago, 40 years ago, you could go to a bank and get a meeting room. They had rooms that public could just have and have for free. You could go to the churches. There were all kinds of places that were available to you that have been privatized. So one of the things I think we have to work through is the creation of something that's not privatized. So we actually had to find or build physical places. So one of my ideas recently is that I know a lot of churches in the South, and I can't speak for the rest of the country, that have very small congregations, and there are many of them that are closed. I don't know if you've witnessed that in Florida or not.
1: Oh, yeah, we're seeing churches consolidate. Their membership is older and shuffling off this mortal coil, and there's not a younger influx to replace them, so we're seeing some shrink. Although the bolder ones on social justice are expanding, worth noting.
0: So one of my ideas is that as movement people, that we buy churches, we buy the building. But that becomes a center for maybe our justice sermons. We wouldn't use the word sermon, but the places where we would have talks, we'd have people talk. We'd meet for social, but we'd also meet for our political work. And if we couldn't buy them, say it's one of those aging, disappearing congregations, maybe we could offer to pay the utilities for them to have access to them during the week when they're not meeting. Just to have physical rooms that we could meet in would make, I think, an enormous difference in our work. What if you had one of the bigger churches that you could actually hold a conference in? But you could buy a smaller church and have seating for 50 people. So usually, almost every church I know has Sunday school rooms. So here you have a meeting hall and you have Sunday school rooms, and you turn it into something as positive as religion, which is social justice. This is not something where it's so huge and, you know, so sort of out of the realm of reality. This is something that's doable. But we have to have those spaces. We have to figure them out.
1: You're listening to Wide Awake America. I'm your host, Nadine Smith. And our guest today has been Suzanne Farr, a pioneering feminist, anti-racist, and LGBTQ activist. Her groundbreaking book, which was a huge part of my early activism, Homophobia, Weapon of Sexism, is now about to be joined by the second edition of a book, In the Time of the Right, Reflections on Liberation, an update from a book that you wrote in 1996 that you have updated for the times that we find ourselves in now. How can people stay in touch with you and in touch with your work?
0: Well, they can contact me at suzannefarr.com. That would be the easiest way to connect me.
1: Fantastic. Suzanne, it is wonderful to see you. Thank you so much for joining and for sharing your insights. And I'm looking forward to reading it and carrying it around until it's as dog-eared as your previous book has been for me.
0: Great. I want us to talk again, whether it's on air or not on air.
1: Absolutely. Absolutely.
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1: Yes, we're going to keep blocking until the government hears us, until there are different ways to take action, until the government listens to us. And as long as they don't listen to us, we won't stop this fight.
0: Nearly 2,000 French high schools are blockaded or closed today as student-led protests spread across France over school funding and inequality. We'll go to France for the latest, then to the Democratic Republic of the Congo, where the death toll from Ebola has topped 4,000.
2: As we speak now, in Democratic Republic of Congo, there are 7 provinces which are affected. 63 health zones are affected. And 2 newly affected zones were recently identified.
0: We'll speak to a Congolese journalist at the epicenter of the outbreak, as well as Dr. Craig Spencer at Brown University. He survived the Ebola virus in 2014. We'll also look at how President Trump's cuts to global health funding have fueled the Ebola outbreak. Then a federal judge has issued an emergency injunction to block the Trump administration from building new border barriers and roads inside Big Bend National Park in Texas. All that and more coming up. Welcome to Democracy Now!, democracynow.org, The War and Peace Report. I'm Amy Goodman. The Supreme Court's opened its new term Monday by hearing oral arguments in a case that could determine whether fossil fuel companies can be held liable for their role in creating the climate crisis and covering it up. The case concerns lawsuits brought by city and county officials in Boulder, Colorado, who sued ExxonMobil and Suncor Energy in state court, seeking damages for the costs of droughts, fires, floods, and other effects of global heating. During oral arguments, justices appeared skeptical of claims that federal law preempts state tort laws that could be used to sue energy companies. Climate justice groups rallied outside the court, joined by several young people who signed an amicus brief highlighting how children are especially vulnerable to the climate crisis. This is Alina Miranda, who is 16 years old when her family home was consumed by the Marshall fire, the most destructive in Colorado history.
3: I did not create the climate crisis, but I am already living with the consequences. I signed an amicus brief because I believe my state has a right and duty to protect my health and hold corporations like Suncor responsible for the damage they've caused by prioritizing profit over long-term climate health. The Supreme Court should not take away the ability of my local government to protect me.
0: The Pentagon said Sunday it killed 4 people in a strike on a speedboat in the Caribbean, once again providing no evidence to back its claims the vessel was carrying drugs. That brings the number of people U.S. Southern Command claims to have killed to 238 since the Trump administration began blowing up civilian vessels in the Eastern Pacific and Caribbean Sea last year. In response, Amnesty International USA wrote, quote, nearly 240 dead in this illegal campaign of extrajudicial killings, i.e. murder at sea. Where is Congress to stop the horror, they asked. In Saudi Arabia, officials say 3 people were injured Monday as Houthi fighters from Yemen launched attacks on 2 regional airports. The attacks came as Yemen's Saudi-backed government announced its forces had recaptured the Red Sea port city of Mocha as part of a counteroffensive to drive Houthi militias from the areas around the strategic Bab el-Mandeb Strait. Meanwhile, officials in Turkey and Pakistan say they would rapidly deploy troops to Saudi Arabia as part of a mutual defense agreement signed in August, known as the Mecca Pact. The announcement came as the Saudi-led coalition launched airstrikes on what it said were weapons sites in Yemen's Houthi-controlled capital, Sana'a. The International Chamber of Commerce is warning of a growing global food crisis due to disruptions to shipping through the Strait of Hormuz caused by the U.S. and Israeli war in Iran. The group's secretary general told the Wall Street Journal fertilizer capacity has fallen by nearly 40% since the strait was disrupted, with grain prices set to rise by up to 80% unless it's reopened. On Monday, President Trump defended his decision to attack Iran, telling a campaign rally in Grand Island, Nebraska, high gas prices are a small price to pay.
4: It's a small price to pay for keeping the world safe, keeping our country safe. They can take out a city. Let them take out Los Angeles. Let them take out San Diego. This is a very small price to pay, and it's going to be over with very soon.
0: The statement drew condemnation from elected officials in California. Los Angeles Mayor Karen Bass responded, quote, "The role of a president is to protect the country, not to actively threaten it and encourage attacks on American lives," she said. Ukraine launched a massive attack on Russia overnight with 650 drones targeting the Moscow region. The attacks killed two people, set a warehouse on fire. It's Ukraine's second largest drone attack yet on the Russian capital. It follows claims by Ukraine that a Russian drone sunk a ship in Romanian waters in the Black Sea. Romania reported that two people were killed when a grain ship caught fire and sank. Kenya's detected its first ever case of Ebola. The patient is a Kenyan citizen who's been living in the Democratic Republic of the Congo and arrived in Nairobi over the weekend. The patient has since died. His death comes as the DRC is combating its largest ever outbreak of Ebola, recording more than 8,000 cases. 4,000 of them, the people died. Later in the broadcast, we'll speak with a Congolese journalist at the epicenter of the Ebola crisis and Dr. Craig Spencer at Brown University. He survived Ebola in 2014. New York Governor Kathy Hochul declared a state of emergency on Monday due to the rapid spread of measles in neighboring states and in rural areas of New York, as well as the city. The declaration came as the number of measles cases in Pennsylvania so far this year surpassed 1,000, the largest state outbreak in more than three decades. Five people have died so far. Officials blame low vaccination rates for the outbreak. In Russia, a worker at an anti-plague laboratory died from a, quote, pneumonia of undetermined origin last week, unquote. According to Russian media, nearly 200 people who'd been in contact with the worker have been placed under precautionary medical observation. U.S. Secretary of State Marco Rubio said Monday, if something like that gets out, it could quickly spread, he said, adding the U.S. is monitoring the situation closely. In Texas, opposition is mounting against a proposed ICE jail and processing center that will be located inside a 640,000-square-foot warehouse in San Antonio's east side. Mayor Gina Ortiz Jones says city officials are exploring legal options to block the site after federal officials failed to respond to questions about its impacts on the environment and local community. The jail's also opposed by San Antonio area Congressmember Joaquin Castro, who cited reports of inadequate medical care and abusive conditions in ICE jails, including sexual violence. Over the weekend, and hundreds of protesters marched to the warehouse site, calling on ICE to get out of San Antonio. In related news, immigrants detained at the Folkston ICE Processing Center in Georgia have released a video from inside denouncing inhumane conditions.
5: We are immigrants from all over the world whom Trump is locking up in prison-like detentions for nothing and for a long time.
6: Most of us are asylum seekers, those who came to the United States seeking protection from political persecution and violence in their home countries. Many fled out of fear, becoming political prisoner. In those countries, and one might say we became political prisoner in the United States simply because we are immigrants.
7: We have 1 to 2 hours of yard a day, and the rest of the day we are locked up in dorms, restricted, controlled, and restricted in everything. What we can have, watch, and play. When we can eat and sleep, shower, and go to the toilet.
8: Honor, dignity, respect mean nothing here. The guard insult us, humiliate us, threaten us, and punish us when they want.
0: The Folkston ICE jail is operated by the for-profit prison company Geo Group. A Chicago teacher who was shot 5 times by a Border Patrol agent filed a federal civil lawsuit Monday alleging false arrest and imprisonment, malicious prosecution, emotional distress, and negligence. Madamar Martinez was shot last October as she followed federal agents carrying out immigration raids in her neighborhood, honking her horn and shouting to alert her neighbors. Immediately after the shooting, the Department of Homeland Security declared Martinez was a domestic terrorist and accused her of using her car as a weapon. But federal prosecutors abruptly dropped charges just weeks later. Martinez lawyers say they have proof that Border Patrol agent Charles Exum shot Martinez without justification and that he was not in danger at the time of the shooting. In news from southern Arizona, dozens of armed Border Patrol agents Monday raided a protest camp in Lokio, arresting at least 20 people who'd been protecting a 200-year-old cottonwood tree and blocking the Trump administration's expansion of the border wall for over 2 months. The camp had been in place since July, with activists taking turns to sit up high in the branches of the giant sacred cottonwood. In video footage from the scene Monday morning, witnesses are heard screaming as an excavator rips out the cottonwood, known as the grandmother tree, from its roots to make way for Trump's border wall. To see our coverage of this story, go to our website at democracynow.org. We'll have more on this also later in the broadcast. In related news, federal agencies have declined to renew permits for a dozen water stations operated by the Tucson-based nonprofit Humane Borders to help migrants crossing the treacherous Sonoran Desert. This comes as the remains of at least 86 migrants have been found in the region this year alone, as people are forced to cross through more remote and dangerous areas of the U.S.-Mexico border due to the expansion of the wall. This is Octavio Fuentes, executive director of Humane Borders.
9: Water is a human right, and the removal of water stations during the surge of migrant deaths is absolutely deplorable. It is cruel. The government's border strategy that they've had in place for the last 30 years is prevention through deterrence. It's what has pushed people into this desert for 30 years. Now it's going to deny water, and more people will absolutely die as a result of it.
0: Mexican President Claudia Sheinbaum is requesting evidence after U.S. Ambassador to Mexico Ronald Johnson claimed shots fired from Mexico targeted U.S. Coast Guard. The alleged shooting reportedly took place in the Texas-Tamaulipas border in late September. Hundreds of U.S. troops, helicopters, drones, and other military equipment have since been deployed to the region in response. This is the Mexican president speaking from Mexico City Monday.
10: They even sent it in writing, stating that there have been shots fired from the Mexican border into the United States. We have requested all the evidence that this was the case, because we have no evidence. No member of the National Guard, the Army, or the Navy has detected any shots fired from the Mexican border into the United States.
0: And President Trump said Monday his super PAC will pay for his campaign-style ads instead of using federal funds. The use of taxpayer money to fund Trump's midterm ads drew swift backlash, even from some Republicans. The government has reportedly spent at least $10 million to air the ads. Public Citizen blamed broadcast networks for accepting the taxpayer-funded campaign-style ads, saying, quote, "The letter to broadcasters notes that they should refrain from airing advertisements that they know are otherwise illegal under the law, and that broadcasters must maintain a public file on any political ads they air. Failing to uphold this duty can result in broadcast license revocation," unquote. And those are some of the headlines. This is Democracy Now!, democracynow.org, The War and Peace Report. I'm Amy Goodman in New York, joined by Democracy Now! Co-host Juan Gonzalez in Chicago. Hi, Juan.
11: Hi, Amy, and welcome to all of our listeners and viewers across the country and around the world.
0: Nearly 2,000 French high schools are blockaded or closed today as massive student-led protests spread over France over school funding and inequality. The demonstration began in September at a single school outside Paris where students protested teacher shortages, overcrowded classrooms, and crumbling school buildings. But the scope of the protests has widened amidst a violent crackdown by French police. French authorities have arrested more than 5,000 people since the movement began, about 85% of them high schoolers. These are the voices of two students protesting in Paris earlier today.
12: For us, it's first of all in support of the high school students who started blockades a few days ago. I think we all have a role to play in this movement, and the more we are, the more we will be heard. And I think this is not a fight of a few handful of people, but a more global fight for the youth. We feel despised, because when the answer is violence, that means, in a way, democracy is no longer working. But we feel especially that there is such a gap between the elites and us, and we feel we are creating unease because we are disrupting so much that they are using force to shut us up.
13: I'm quite happy because for once we see a real movement of the youth everywhere and we hear about it. But then what I deplore is that the media is showing more of the violence done by the students before their demands, which are vital. And yes, there is a bit of violence, but it's not everywhere. France's budget will come to a vote soon, so we hope there will be a higher budget for education and for the presidential election next year as well. We hope for a bit of change after 10 years of President Macron heading the country.
0: France's official independent national human rights body has expressed deep concern over what it called the state's disproportionate use of force in response to the protests. On Monday, Democracy Now! Reached a French student who described the violent police crackdown. For her safety, she asked not to be identified.
14: During the protests, students receive tear gas, get charged by policemen, by the CRS, which is a police institution. Basically, it has been really violent. Many people have been wounded, many people have been arrested. Someone lost an eye, someone lost a hand. And this is happening to literal teens, literal children. Most of us aren't even adults yet. And this is terrible because literal adult people, adult policemen, adult policewomen with weapons and tear gas and shields and helmets are attacking literal students with some cardboard with messages on it. Like, we're pacifists and our movement is nonviolent, and yet we receive so much violence from the government.
0: That was a French high school student afraid to be named or shown. We go now to France. We begin with Claire Vigneault, the general secretary of the French Student Union, the FSE. She's at a protest in Rennes in northwestern France. Thanks so much for joining us, Claire. If you can start off by talking about how these protests began. When people hear suburbs, they think more middle class, but in France, it's basically the opposite, where more poverty is concentrated. Talk about the schools, the high school students, and how this has grown.
15: Yeah, so it started like a few days ago and maybe 10 days ago, something like that. And now it's getting bigger and bigger every day. It started in Saint-Denis, which is a suburb near Paris, but very poor suburbs. It started because class condition, like studying conditions, are really getting worse and worse. They have water in their class. They have rats in their class. The roof is falling out. So it's getting harder and harder to study for these high school students. So they started to block their high schools. Now it's widened out to most of the high schools in France. Actually, today, the state decided to close 500 high schools because they didn't want them to be blocked. But even with that precaution, 500 more high schools are blocked. And we have also like 90% of the universities, the campuses that are blocked, and we are going to keep on going to block. Today we were on a protest in Rennes. Yes, we are trying to escape from the policemen that are chasing us with tear gas and with water cannon. And so, yes, it was a very big protest in Rennes. There was actually like 16,000 people in Rennes, which is not a big city. And one thing to note is that the Minister of the Interior told today the head of the biggest trade union in France that Rennes was going to be an example of repression, of violence, and to show all the rest of the movement that we can't do what we are doing now, which is protest for our living conditions.
11: And Claire, could you talk more about what the demands of the students are, and especially their concerns about so many of these schools having no air conditioning in warm weather, that the heat gets up to 35 degrees Celsius or 95 degrees Fahrenheit, especially given that France has had so many people die during heat waves this past year?
15: Yeah, because we have seen a lot of classes, even classes for like really young child, starting from 6 years old, being in classrooms where there were like 35 students with temperatures attaining 35 degrees and even more. Some of them attained 40 degrees. And we are concerned because you can't learn really in a really good way when you are under deep weather, and we are fighting, of course, for the weather conditions, like the standing conditions, but not only. And obviously, we are struggling for more budget in school and less budget in the army, because in France, the financement for the army doubled in 10 years. And when they, at the same time, the budget for education is getting lower and lower every day. And so that's like the air conditioning is, of course, one of the goals, but not only. And before even having air conditioning, we would like to have safe classrooms with no bad products for our health in the buildings. And we would like, if it rains outside, we don't want rain in our classrooms, etc., etc.
0: We're going to go right now to southern France, where we're joined by Cole Strangler, a journalist in France covering politics and labor. The significance of this protest, Cole, I mean, we see Claire in the streets of Rennes, there are protests in Lille, a nationwide day of protests, the college unions and other labor unions joining in these protests right now. Thousands of people arrested, about 5,000.

0: So, you know, in the hallways, but still people talking about dilapidated buildings, having to install nets around their around the buildings to make sure there's not falling debris. That's an issue I heard about. And you know, another issue people talk a lot about here is the staff shortages, the lack of teachers. This has been an issue that's been bubbling up for years, in fact. And we heard it mentioned, France's the amount of spending that France has done on education has stagnated, if not declined. You know, if you go back to the late 90s, 1997, France was spending over 7% of its GDP on education. That's declined about nearly a percentage point. So the government's spending less. And the salaries are quite low as well. That might be shocking to some viewers in the United States. You know, a starting salary for a public school teacher in France is around 2,000 euros. Even mid-career professionals are making less than the OECD average, less than the European Union average. And so when you have low salaries, you know, and you have dilapidated buildings, it's easy to maybe understand why you have these staff shortages. And so this is an interesting issue where the critiques that high school students are making are actually very similar to what teachers unions have been saying for quite some time. So there's that issue of the shortages. And I think another key issue that's emerged, and again, students were talking about it, both the high school students I talked to earlier today and the university students who joined the protest, was the issue of what in France they call Parcoursup, which is the new platform that was introduced a few years ago, which is basically an application platform for high school students to get into universities. That is not very transparent. There's a lot of critiques about how this sort of seemingly mysterious system will offer university spots to students. So students aren't getting to go to the universities they want to go to that are close to them. They might have to move halfway across the country. That means more money that they're spending on rent. They can't live with their parents. And so that critique of the university application process is something that unites, again, both high school students and university students. And that's what's been interesting when you talk to people on the streets here, is to see to what extent the high school student issues actually resonate beyond just high schools, right? It's university students. It's also trade unions. Today at the protest I was at, you had a lot of trade union support from, you know, the main labor unions in France. And I think the movement is really resonating because it's really hit a nerve here and a lot of issues that are important to French society.
1: And Cole, I wanted to ask you, the French government has accused the left-wing political party France Ambout of stoking the violence some violence at these protests. Can you talk about the significance of this, especially as France is preparing for next year's presidential elections?
0: Yeah, you know, I was talking about this earlier, and I think that this line that we've indeed heard from the government, I think it is both a great exaggeration of the mobilizing power of that party, La France Insoumise, led by Jean-Luc Mélenchon. And it's also, I think, an insult to the collective intelligence of the high school students who are protesting. I mean, I don't think it's physically possible for a political party to have this broad of a reach. So I think that's sort of an easy excuse. But that's, you know, that's indicative of the approach the government has taken so far. And, you know, this question of police repression and police violence, which we heard about just earlier, has also been something that's been kind of pushing the movement forward. A lot of French people, I think, have been shocked by the degree of the police violence. You know, we heard there was a 15-year-old who had his hand basically blown off by picking up a stun grenade that the police use here. We had another student who lost the use of his eye because he was hit by a rubber bullet. These are like, you know, low-grade, almost military kind of technologies that the police use in France. And it's part of a policing strategy that has been in place for several years now. Many of your viewers might remember the Yellow Vest movement back in late 2018, where we had, you know, decentralized mass protests and a huge amount of violence, where you had protesters having, you know, losing their eyes, losing their hands. The difference here, and this is what makes it frightening, is we're not talking about adults, we're talking about literal high schoolers. We're talking about 15, 14-year-olds who are being beaten by police. And, you know, there have been incidents, we should just be clear, there have been incidents of, you know, people attacking police officers at some points, firefighters, but that is the extreme minority. And I think the much bigger story here, we're talking about a democratic country where the police have been attacking high school students. And I think it's, again, it's documented. There's been hundreds of complaints that have been filed with the French government to this effect. This French policing strategy that was used during the Yellow Vests is now being directed against high schoolers. And that's also energizing this movement. A lot of people think it's unacceptable.
2: We're going to go from

0: Aix-en-Provence, where Cole Stangler is, to Lille, France, from the south to the north of France. Alice Rowlands is a university student and member of the National Board of the French Student Union, also just at a protest. Alice, thanks so much for joining us. As we wrap up, what do you think it's most important for us to understand about this mass protest that's taking place in France and what you're demanding and how this might even affect the national elections that are coming up next year in France?
1: Yeah, absolutely. I think the most important thing here is that it started with the high schoolers today. It's also university students, but we've seen also teachers, we've seen farmers, we've seen the yellow vesters who want to join again. We've seen everyone want to join this mobilization, because I think what's very interesting about this one here is that everyone is deeply, deeply angry. We are completely fed up of the living conditions, the school conditions, the work conditions that we have, and everyone is really, really deeply angry. And that's what's really interesting at the moment. So the students, like they've said, are being faced with really strong repression from the police forces. So as they said before, there are many kids, this is children who are being shot at with rubber bullets and tear gas and water cannons, who are being chased, who are being arrested massively. And this is completely unheard of before. It's only been a week of this mobilization with different protests and schools being blocked, etc., and it's already over 5,000 people arrested, and as you said, mostly children. And so this is completely different from things that we've seen before, and because France, it's quite often there are mobilizations and things, but this is completely a different proportion, because people are really deeply angry about what's going on and the conditions that we are living in. And I think this will have an impact, because we're already seeing things changing. But what people want right now, it's not one reform, it's not one thing. It's a deep change in the system and more budgets for the public services in France, which is behind all of this.
2: And Alice, what is your sense of the response of adults, of the parents of these children, of the general society, to the way that the government has reacted to the student protests?
1: Yeah, that's an interesting question, because we can see in protests loads of parents, and we've seen online on TikTok and the different apps that the teachers and parents have been joining the protests, because they understand that the students, the high schoolers especially, are really deeply angry, and they are completely fed up of going to school and then there being rats and the ceiling falling down and chemical products in the ceiling that are giving us cancer. Like, it's completely insane. And so the parents and teachers, but also much wider, the general population, are completely with the mobilizations. But the media are only showing violence and this and that, but the true violence is the violence of the police, the violence of the repression. How is it possible that children, 14-year-olds, are having their eyes being blown off, their hands being blown off, their teeth being completely ripped out by these rubber bullets and tear gas? How is it possible that this is happening in France today? 5,000 people arrested, mostly children. How is this possible? It's the true violence is the violence of the state that we are being faced with all day, every day, all year. That's the true violence, having no money, having difficulty finishing the month, having less and less help from the state, having to choose between eating and putting your heating on during the winter. It's that kind of violence that we are faced with all year. And so, you know, the parents and the teachers and wider the general population are completely agreeing with the everything that they want, the students, the high schoolers, the university students, but also much wider, everyone has things they want to change.
0: Alice Rollins, want to thank you for being with us from Lille, from the north of France, university student member of the National Board of the FSU, French Student Union. I also want to thank Cole Stangler, journalist based in France, covering politics and labor issues, joining us from Aix-en-Provence in the south, and Claire Vigneault, general secretary of the French Student Union, joining us from the streets of Rennes, where the massive protest also is taking place today, as it is across the country. And just to underscore something Juan said about the heat and the lack of air conditioning, this isn't just a luxury. We're talking about 8,000 people in France this summer died from heat. Coming up, we go to the Democratic Republic of the Congo, where the death toll from Ebola has topped 4,000. Stay with us.

0: Free by Chicano Batman. This is Democracy Now!, democracynow.org, The War and Peace Report. I'm Amy Goodman with Juan Gonzalez. The Ebola epidemic in the Democratic Republic of the Congo, the DRC, has killed over 4,000 people since the World Health Organization declared a public health emergency in May. At least 50 health workers are among the dead. More than 8,300 cases have been recorded and counting. It's now the fastest growing Ebola outbreak in history. The number of recorded cases appears to have peaked in August, but that drop may be due to undetected spread in insecure areas. The largest number of new cases are currently in the North Kivu province. The outbreak was declared in May, but health authorities believe it began spreading in January. The delay in detection was due in part to international disinvestment in global health, particularly the rapid dismantling of the U.S. Agency for International Development, USAID, last year when Trump took office. Earlier this week, tents at a displacement camp of 19,000 people were burned by soldiers looking for weapons. A transit center used for Ebola patients there was also destroyed. Many families fled the camp. Across Ituri, more than 373,000 people are living in displacement camps due to ongoing conflict. Meanwhile, many workers on the front lines of the Ebola response say they have not been paid in months, despite being critical to containment efforts and putting themselves at risk. Workers protested in Bunia, the capital of the Ituri province, this week. Ituri is the epicenter of the crisis, accounts for 90% of the confirmed cases. This is health investigator Biogi Beiza of the Bunia Health Zone.
1: The reason for our frustration is that the authorities still owe us. We went 2 months without pay. There are outstanding payments owed to our colleagues for the first 45 days. They haven't been paid. The WHO had a sign for transport allowances covering a period of 75 days. Unfortunately, they still haven't settled that.
0: Misinformation's complicated the responses. Information in local languages has not been readily available. This is Lydia Combe of the Ituri Journalist Syndicate, who says local journalists have had more trouble accessing sources.
2: Even within the communication pillar focused on risks and community engagement, there is no presence of local journalists, including those living in Bunia or the Ituri province. This means that when people see others coming to raise awareness, but the population trusts journalists much more, it creates a certain mistrust within the community. We ask the response teams to provide us a spokesperson whenever journalists need someone to speak, so that we know for each situation to discuss prevention, to know who we can approach to talk to. So the journalists address this person directly. If we need to talk about epidemic surveillance, we will be able to speak to the appropriate person without much back and forth. If we need to discuss aid and dignified, secure burials, issues that still cause problems in the community, we would already know who to turn to. If the response team can provide us with this kind of people as resources, they will have greatly helped us address the difficulties.
0: For more, we go to two guests. Independent journalist Kilimali Chomachoma is an independent Congolese journalist normally based in Kinshasa, who's been reporting from Ituri since the start of the outbreak, a contributor to the Friends of Congo blog and Substack, joining us from Bunia, the capital of Ituri, and from Providence, Rhode Island, we're joined by an Ebola survivor, Dr. Craig Spencer. He's a public health professor, emergency medicine physician at Brown University. He contracted Ebola in Guinea in 2014 while on a medical mission there. He made a full recovery at Bellevue Hospital here in New York. Let's begin with Kilimali. You are in Ituri. Can you talk about what exactly is happening in the epicenter of the outbreak? 4,000 people now dead, and now we have word a person has died in Kenya as it crosses the border. I mean, we're talking about diseases like this. No, no borders. Tell us what we should know, Kilimali Chomachoma.
3: Thank you so much. What you should know exactly is that the situation is still worse, even if the government say that the situation is under control, but until now there is no any sign which is can confirm us that the situation is under control. You have so many organizations which are working here on the ground, but with no more results, including on the survey of the situation. You have also, as you said, you have also so many local organizations who are working, like Sofepadi, Basanja Coalition, and other organizations who are working on the ground, but which doesn't have enough money, like international NGOs, but they didn't get inside, they didn't get more resources to do what they can do, and it's them who are more easy and more near to population. This is the first. And the second, the Ebola, it's spreading a lot because at the beginning it was only one province, and in that province it's only three health zone. But right now, it's now in Democratic Republic of the Congo, 64 health zone and seven provinces which are touched. And right now we know that Kenya now has a case of DID, and we have Uganda, which had in a few weeks ago his last case. So it means the situation, it's not 100% under control, even if there are some activities like medical activity which are done by partners of the government to respond to this Bundibugyo outbreak.
4: But Akili Mali, this whole issue of the frontline workers who are risking their lives to combat this outbreak, they're not being paid. What is the government saying, and what are health officials saying about the reason for that?
3: So many of them are saying that those person didn't pay it because they have to analyze their data and they have to analyze their identity. But the problem right now, the government said also that they haven't enough money to help them, because the government only invest from the beginning of this outbreak around $15 million of US dollars right now, and international partners put around $600 million right now, and those $600 million are under control of NGO. This is what government is saying, and it hasn't enough resource to respond. And also there are NGOs which are saying that it's an issue for the government to respond to this issue, and to pay local staff, and they are always promising them that they will have solution, and some of them have been paid, but others until now haven't been paid yet.
0: And Akili Mali, can you talk about you yourself afraid that you were coming down with Ebola? Talk about your experience in one of these clinics and getting tested.
3: Exactly. Shortly, I had some disease, and I went in Ebola treatment center where I should be received. I have been received at an Ebola treatment center here in near Bunia. And in that Ebola treatment center, I received a good medical help. A good medical help, and this is the opportunity to thank all doctor, all health worker, all hygienists, and all person who are working in this risky environment, but without being paid or with not enough money. But for my experience, I experienced how afraid, because first of all, I was afraid because when you went there and you are seeing near you that there are other people who are dying in a room after you are and you are listening that there are other people who are declared positive of Ebola, and they went with them to the positive case rooms, and it's really scared. And also there are so many things which didn't work really, really well, like things of food, like things of water, like things of sanitation. for example, for food, they didn't really give the answer. They didn't really give ask the person what will you eat and what you can't eat, so they can prepare. They are only like in prison, I can say, they are only preparing and they are putting there, and you have to eat. If you don't eat, you will manage yourself, while other people from outside can't join and can't give other things from outside to us people who are in the red zone, in the zone where are some suspected cases.
4: I'd like to bring into the conversation Dr. Corrette Spencer, public health professor and emergency medicine physician at Brown University. He's an Ebola survivor himself. Dr. Spencer, what can you tell us about why this latest outbreak of Ebola has spread so quickly, and some of your own experiences?
5: Well, the biggest reason that it spread so quickly is that we didn't detect it until much later than we ideally would have. This was first detected back in May, so just about 5 months ago. But by the time that Congo and the international community was aware of the outbreak, it had already been spreading for months, and has been pointed out already is the fact that it went from a few health zones to dozens of health zones, which means that in every single one of those, you need to stand up a team and a response. You need to build an Ebola treatment center. You need to work with the community so that they can trust that the center there is taking care of patients and their loved ones. But you also need to staff it. And that often means local staff, but bringing in international partners, NGOs. That requires a lot of money, a lot of expertise. And you can see how this starts to build up into a really complicated response. This is what we're seeing over the last 5 months, is that at the outset of this outbreak, there were, you know, a couple hundred cases that were identified really on day one of this outbreak when it was reported. But that is much bigger than most Ebola outbreaks are when they end. So just the way that this started was already problematic. We knew that on the day one of this outbreak, there were already cases in Congo, but also cases reported in Uganda next door. Since then, Uganda has led a really efficient response and has been declared Ebola-free. But with this case reported today in Kenya, it highlights the fact that if there is an outbreak or multiple fires that are burning, as they are, particularly around North Kivu in Congo right now, the risk of onward transmission, both locally, internationally, and further abroad, remains high, and it's something that we need to remain vigilant about. Otherwise, this outbreak is going to continue, and the risk to the neighboring countries, as well as those communities in Congo and countries further abroad, remains high.
0: And Dr. Craig Spencer, if you can talk about the role of the dismantling of USAID, and what role USAID, the Agency for International Development, played, and what exactly the NSPS is, the National Special Pathogen Service.
5: These are all incredibly important, because we are seeing this outbreak emerge and really unfurl in a setting of decreased global health support, not just from the U.S., but from many countries around the world. But the U.S. played an incredibly large role up until the first week of the second Trump administration. If you recall, back then, there was an Ebola outbreak in Uganda just days into the second Trump administration. USAID had already been kind of, incapacitated. And since then, the U.S. has not shown up in the same way that it has in previous Ebola outbreaks. In the past, we would have sent people to be on the ground in the middle of these communities that are most affected. Right now, the U.S. is not doing that. We're not sending our CDC people into the same communities. They're staying in the capital or far away, meaning that they're relying on secondhand information. As you pointed out, we don't have USAID capacity here to work with local actors, to support them, to make sure airport screening is being done and people who are symptomatic are not getting on planes to travel further afield. And without the USAID capacity, that means that moving samples or testing samples is not going to be as efficient as it has been in the past, when the U.S. helped coordinate a lot of that. And the result is that you have not just in eastern Congo, where there's an Ebola outbreak still ongoing and it's still getting much bigger, You have PEPFAR, other programs that were helping provide HIV treatment to millions and millions of people around the world that are less robust than they were just over a year, 2 years ago. And the result has been that many people, unfortunately, are dying because of the U.S. pulling back in its global health commitments. At the same time, you mentioned NSPS. The U.S. over the past decade, in the aftermath of infections like my own and others, built this incredible hospital system all throughout the U.S. We have over a dozen extremely well-equipped, well-prepared hospitals to deal with things like Ebola at a moment's notice. We have put hundreds of millions of dollars, if not more, into making sure that they're always ready. But what we've seen over the last few months is that when Americans have been infected with Ebola, responding to the outbreak on the ground in Eastern Congo, they have not been brought back to these well-prepared facilities ready for them in the U.S. Instead, this administration has done everything that it can to bring these patients to places outside of the U.S. So two Americans were not brought back home, as we know we're capable of and have done in the past to provide them high-quality care. They were brought to Germany, where the teams there are wonderful, but if it were me and I was a U.S. citizen, I would want to go back home, particularly knowing that there's a system built exactly for this. And my worry is that going forward, Americans won't know that this system exists, politicians won't be aware of how important it is, and we won't continue to invest in it in the future.
0: Dr. Spencer, we just have 30 seconds, but here in New York, the governor has just declared a state of emergency because of measles, which was considered eliminated in 2000, a quarter of a century ago. A fifth person have died of measles in Pennsylvania right now. There are over 100 cases in New York. Your response?
5: Most people don't know that 45 states have reported measles cases this year. New York is one of the few to declare this an emergency. It expands who can test and who can vaccinate, but it doesn't do anything to address the underlying trust issues that many of these communities have. New York is challenged because next door, Pennsylvania, has had over 1,000 cases. We've had 5 deaths this year, 8 over the last 2 years. And so we're dealing with a pretty unprecedented outbreak, something we haven't seen in decades in the U.S. And the worry is that there are multiple fires all around the country, and any of these can get much bigger. And it's likely that we'll have many more, maybe thousands of cases of measles and more, unfortunately, deaths in the near future because of this ongoing outbreak.
0: Dr. Craig Spencer, public health professor, emergency medicine physician at Brown University, and Ebola survivor himself, and Akila Mali Chomachoma, independent Congolese journalist reporting from Ituri since the start of the outbreak, speaking to us from Bunia. Coming up, a federal judge has issued an emergency injunction to block the Trump administration from building new border barriers and roads inside Big Bend National Park in Texas. Back in 20 seconds.
6: The songbird has lost her voice. It's hard to sing when there's no choice.

0: nothing left to
1: Songbird
0: say.
1: By Henry Furland. This is Democracy Now!, democracynow.org. I'm Mimi Goodman with Juan Gonzalez. We end today's show with a victory for environmentalists. On Friday, a federal judge in El Paso, Texas, temporarily blocked the construction of new border wall and roads in Big Bend National Park and nearby areas. Judge Kathleen Cardone said her preliminary injunction will remain in place until a lawsuit filed by the Center for Biological Diversity and others is resolved. The judge also signaled the plaintiff's constitutional claims against the border wall expansion are likely to succeed in court. In August, bulldozers started tearing into Big Bend National Park, but were met with growing resistance from protesters and advocates who've long warned of the devastation border militarization has had on desert and other sacred ecosystems along the U.S.-Mexico border. Well, for more on this, we go to Tucson, Arizona, where we're joined by Laken Jordahl, National Public Lands Advocate with the Center for Biological Diversity. Welcome back to Democracy Now!, Laken. Explain this victory. And wasn't this Republican-appointed judge who ruled against the Trump administration?
2: Yeah, it's so nice to be back to share some incredible news. We had what I would call a truly historic victory in court on Friday. Effectively, we slammed the brakes on $7 billion worth of corrupt construction contracts, not just in Big Bend National Park, but across almost one-third of the entire U.S.-Mexico border. No victory like this has ever happened before. Of course, you know, this is not the end of the road. We have a lot to continue to fight for, but we have effectively stopped construction across West Texas, and it's incredible.
3: And could you talk about the growing opposition to Trump's border enforcement and militarization campaign, not only in Texas, but across the border in states like Arizona as well?
2: Yeah, you know, it really feels like an incredible moment for the borderlands. We've got so much solidarity and connections to what's happening in Lokio with the cottonwoods being cut down, what's happening in the Rio Grande Valley where walls are still going up. And while this victory only applies to about one-third of the border in West Texas, we really hope that this shows that DHS's power is not infinite. They have used this waiver authority to strip away the rights of communities, of wildlife, of indigenous nations. And now, for the first time, a court has said that this waiver authority is very likely unconstitutional. So my hope is that this win can spread across the borderlands, and that we've really shown the chink in the armor of this waiver authority that has been abused by DHS and enabled so much damage across the borderlands for more than two decades now.
3: And can you talk a little more about how the these border communities have been disrupted, especially the desert and the ecosystems of these communities?
2: Yeah, the wall has already inflicted so much damage across the entire border region. We've seen walls go up through national park units like Oregon Pipe and Coronado National Memorial in Arizona. We're now seeing the huge fight to build walls across the sovereign Don Otham Nation on the border in Arizona. So when these walls go up, they are not following any of our nation's most important environmental laws. That means they're not doing meaningful surveys for indigenous grave sites or sensitive species. It means that they're not following laws like the Clean Air Act, the Clean Water Act. So tons of public health issues have arisen from wall construction. We have seen walls go up across the vast majority of my home state of Arizona. And that means that no wildlife larger than a jackrabbit is able to cross north or south. That's a direct threat to their survival and leads to localized extinction. We are doing everything in our power to protect the remaining wildlife corridors left along the border. And the Big Bend region is the largest stretch of unwalled borders. So we've got a ways to go. Interestingly, this injunction cannot be appealed to the Fifth Circuit. It's a bit of a poetic twist because the way they wrote these waivers, they actually did not allow for appellate court review. So if DHS wants to challenge this injunction. They're going to have to go straight to the Supreme Court, which is a process that, for one, takes some time, and for two, the Supreme Court has a lot on their docket. And there's some indications that, you know, the arguments that we've used to win this case are actually more favored by conservative justices. So this is a historic time. It's amazing. It feels, you know, it's the biggest win of my life, and it belongs to everybody who's been fighting so hard to stop this destruction across Big Bend. And we should absolutely savor it.
1: We want to thank you so much, Lincoln Jordahl, for being with us. A 20-second response to what happened in Lokeel in your state of Arizona with the large excavator brought in by the Border Patrol agents destroying more than 200-year-old cottonwood.
2: Yeah, just horrific. Watching those videos of them toppling this ancient tree that was very likely older than the border itself, is symbolic of how DHS has treated the border region. They see our communities, our wildlife, our nature as a sacrifice zone that have allowed presidents from both parties, honestly, to play out security theater at the expense of our homelands.
1: Lincoln Jordahl, we have to leave it there, of the Center for Biological Diversity, joining us from Arizona. I'm Amy Goodman with Juan Gonzalez for another edition of Democracy Now!
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6: Welcome to NewsHour from the BBC World Service. I'm Paul Henley. Coming up, tens of thousands of people are on the streets of France demonstrating against the state of the country's schools.
7: The conditions of schooling and classes are terrible. Terrible buildings, lack of teachers, lack of replacement for teachers that are sick, especially in the suburbs.
6: Also on the program, OpenAI has apologized to Australian politicians, but concerns about artificial intelligence remain.
8: No one seems to be able to answer the bigger question of what is all this for? Why are we rushing so fast into an uncertain future that on the one hand has existential risk and on the other has potential, you know, mass job losses?
6: The former head of Germany's spy services, who's suspected of being a spy, and a Nobel Peace Prize for the physicist who discovered so-called ghost particles at the South Pole, all after this news.
9: BBC News with Emily Thomas. Germany's former intelligence chief, August Hanning, has been arrested on suspicion of espionage. Mr. Hanning led the BND for 7 years until 2005. His lawyer rejects the allegations. Bethany Bell reports.
10: If the suspicions against August Hanning and his aide are confirmed, this would be a scandal of historic proportions. Federal prosecutors say Mr. Hanning is strongly suspected of treasonous espionage and passing on state secrets. They say he was in close contact with a representative of a foreign intelligence service to whom he passed on political information for several years. Investigators didn't say which foreign powers were involved, but German media says the material included sensitive assessments about Iran's nuclear program and the Russian military.
9: There have been clashes between protesters and police in several French cities as nationwide demonstrations take place to call for more investment in schools. Police fired tear gas towards protesters in the southern city of Toulouse, while in Lyon, police said they responded when missiles were thrown at officers. The student protests started last month in Paris and then spread around France. Our correspondent Mark Lowen is in southeastern France.
11: It's been a day of really fluid protests here in Marseille. We've been following the crowds right through the city. There have been thousands of people on the streets here. It's been pretty peaceful, starting and moving through the streets of various parts of the city. And now we've come down to an area where actually the police are further down there. We've walked past huge lines of riot police vehicles, and now another protest has gathered here.
9: A Spanish judge has lifted an arrest warrant for the separatist former head of Catalonia, Carles Puigdemont. It clears the way for his return from exile to Spain ahead of a general election in November. Mr. Puigdemont fled to Belgium to escape arrest linked to him organising a failed bid for Catalan independence in 2017. He'd also been facing accusations of embezzlement, which he denied. Kenya has announced the first confirmed case of Ebola in the country. Officials say the Kenyan citizen displayed Ebola symptoms during isolation and tested positive for the Bundibugyo virus. He's since died. Kenya's health minister, Adan Duale, gave more details.
12: This patient fell ill about a month ago while still in DRC. He traveled from DRC to Kampala by road, then boarded Jambo Jet flight and arrived in Nairobi on Saturday, and he was transported by a relative and a friend directly from JKIA to Nairobi Hospital.
9: The parliament in the German state of Saxony-Anhalt has elected Tobias Rausch of the far-right Alternative for Germany party as speaker. It's the first time since the end of the Second World War a far-right party has held such a post in Germany. You're listening to the latest world news from the BBC. The head of the European Commission, Ursula von der Leyen, says attacks on civilian shipping in the Black Sea are unacceptable. It comes after Bulgaria's prime minister said two merchant ships were hit by drone strikes. The crew of one ship are still missing. The Black Sea has increasingly become a battlefield for drone attacks in Russia's war on Ukraine. Donald Trump has announced he'll stop using taxpayer funds to pay for TV adverts promoting his administration ahead of the midterm elections in November. It's after criticism from both Democrats and Republicans. Mary Ormerod reports.
13: President Trump wrote on his site Truth Social that it was standard practice for the public to pay for ads promoting the US. But legal experts say past administrations have typically made TV ads about public health or national emergencies. Mr. Trump's ads praised the president and talked about fake news media and the sick political class. He said the criticism came from what he called the radical left, but even some Republicans.
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0: You're listening to WMNF, Tampa Bay Area's community-supported radio station. I'm John Buss, and I'll be the host of today's Sustainable Living Program. Today's topic is recycling and what we can do with what we can't recycle. To start, I want to thank all the kind folks that helped out during WMNF's fall fund drive. The station, our show, made its funding goals. With so many truly bad things going on in America, it's so wonderful to be part of the successful community effort that we can all be proud of. Thank you very much. Miss Kitty is not on the line today. She didn't have any announcements, but I just wanted to remind us that we all have a, here in Tampa, we have a community garden, or not a community garden, but a CSA, Community Supported Farm, Sweetwater Farm, and they're going to open up their season here pretty soon, and they need volunteers, and they have a music event going on. I just, maybe if you could check out their website, and maybe you can help out there if you're in the Tampa Bay area. It's really, I think, the only one on this side of the bay. Sweetwater Organic Farms. A couple of years ago, my sister, which I think is listening in Tucson, recommended a book by Alan Wishman called A World Without Us. It was written 20 years ago, about which he wrote about what humans are doing to the planet and how long it will take the Earth to heal, if ever. In Chapter 9, titled Polymers Are Forever, he writes about the Great Pacific Garbage Patch. It's almost the size of Africa, of floating garbage, mainly plastic. And, of course, now this isn't the only one. There's six other major tropical garbage patches floating in a giant circles, getting bigger every day. Yes, we have a big garbage problem. Over the years, we've heard a lot of what is good, not so good stories about recycling. Regardless about how you might feel about this topic, just about everybody listening today has access to a recycling container. So please stay tuned in if you're interested in reducing your landfill legacy. Our guests on today's recycling program, I don't see Erica here, but joining us in studio here, sorry, is the recycling coordinator for Hillsborough County, where she's dedicated to advancing sustainable initiative focused on waste diversion. Welcome, Angela Fama.
1: Hi.
0: Great to have you here. And also joining us is the Tampa Waste Diversion and Outreach Supervisor, Edgar Castrotello, a conservation and environmental professional. Welcome to WMNF, Edgar.
2: Thank you for having me, John.
0: Great to have you. So, Edgar, maybe tell us about your job there with the City of Tampa, and how do you divert waste, and what programs do you have to reduce waste?
2: Yeah, well, thank you. I've been working with the city for almost 9 years, and within our diversion team, of course, we oversee recycling, but also composting education and kind of setting up the beginning steps for what could be in the future of more organics management. So we're setting those foundations now culturally and introducing some of those concepts, but also reminding people on how to reduce waste from the beginning, with better shopping habits or reusing habits, and all at the same time diverting waste away from the waste stream. Mm-hmm. So all of those things are part of our programs, and Hillsborough County has very similar mm-hmm. concepts too.
0: And Tampa does have an energy to waste to energy plant.
2: Yeah, we're very fortunate. City of Tampa has a waste to energy. So does Hillsborough County and Pinellas County. We're very lucky in this region.
0: Uh-huh. And your recycling program, the recycling kind of goes in with the Hillsborough recycling together, or where does your recycling end up?
2: All recycling in the City of Tampa right now goes to WM, their contracted processor.
0: Okay. Mm-hmm.
2: But even if we have different processors, we tend to really converge on a lot of similar items and material and messaging. And the hopes are that in the future, we are under one processor and we can accept all of the same things. Even if some of the things might look a little bit different, there's more similarities than there are differences in our programs.
0: Mm-hmm. So, Angela, maybe tell us a little bit about your job and what do you do to try to divert waste from landfills?
1: Yes, John, thank you so much for having us. As the recycling coordinator, I oversee all of our education and outreach programs, very similar to Edgar and his team. And our focus is really to help keep waste out of the landfill or also out of our waste to energy facility. And there's a lot of ways that the county does that. We follow the EPA's waste management hierarchy, which organizes the ways to best manage waste, first of which is reducing and reusing to not create waste in the first place. So we also have a lot of tips and strategies like our Reduce Your Use Tampa Bay campaign, where individuals can go online, learn more about individual sustainable swaps that they can make. We also have our recycling program, so it's available to our curbside customers, but also if you're an apartment dweller, things like that, you can also drop off your recycling for free at any of our 5 community collection centers. And then we also have recovery and disposal, which, you know, for all those other items, those items that can't be recovered will go to the waste energy facility or the landfill is our least preferred method. So our job is to help keep all of those items and continue having those programs to keep those items out. One program that we're very proud of is our donation and diversion program, where we partnered with Goodwill. So residents can go and they can speak to a Goodwill attendant, look at that item, and if it's in great quality, it can actually be recovered and ended up not being disposed of. And to date, we've recovered over 425,000 items.
0: Oh, wow. Cool. That's really cool. And that was Angela Fama. And also joining us is Edgar Castrotello. And we want to go ahead and open up our phones. Usually these are pretty popular programs. I hope this one is. But anyhow, it's 81. The number here at WMNF at our air studio is 813-239-9663. Or you can text us your questions at 813-433-0885. Or you can send us a message at dj@wmnf.org. Okay, maybe you mentioned Goodwill. I was wondering if you could make other suggestions on what people might consider before recycling.
1: So for, you know, recycling, maybe you've heard of reduce, reuse, recycle. Yeah. Recycling is third on that list, and we fight hard for third place. Okay. But it's important to also help reduce waste by not creating it in the first place or finding ways to help creatively reuse items. So if you want to reduce waste, we have our zero waste kit here, which, you know, we have our reusable bag, which I personally love to clip onto my keys, so I always have it with me. We have a bamboo cutlery set and things, so you can say no to plastic silverware and things like that. We also have our collapsible to-go bowl and things, so you don't have to take a foam takeout box or anything like that. And then some other ways, kind of like we did talk about for the Goodwill program, there's other ways that you can donate, you know, your items and things as well. I just got done moving, so I'm making a pile of all the things that I want to take with me or the things that I want to donate or some clothes that I have that I no longer wear. I set them aside. I can do clothing swaps with my friends and things like that, and just finding a way to kind of make that community around reducing waste and finding innovative ways. Or if you want to look for a new item, go on places like Facebook Marketplace and you can find gently loved used items for really good prices too.
0: So how can we get that kit?
1: Well, really great question, John. So we have our, like I mentioned earlier, our Reduce Your Use Tampa Bay campaign. So if you go online to reduceyouretampabay.org, you can look at all of the sustainable swap options that you have on there. And let's say you make a pledge that I want to say no to plastic straws. Well, you're in luck because we have a metal straw here and things like that. So it's important to participate in the campaign. And then if you see us out in the community. We do presentations, we attend outreach events and things like that. We can come out to you and your community group and help get you started.
0: Cool, cool. Mm-hmm.
2: And so along the lines of the R's, reduce, reuse, recycle, on our end, we're also going to be emphasizing repair.
0: Okay.
2: I think that's an important one that we're passionate about as well. So Angela mentioned a lot of items that we should be taking care of, reusing as much as we can, so before we have to chuck it or we can't really use it anymore, to hone in on the creativity that a lot of us tend to lose when something's broken or mm-hmm. it's or it needs a new life. So very soon, I want our listeners to stay tuned. So City of Tampa is going to be hosting a kind of like a repair workshop event so that residents can learn how to fix small appliances or other items and give things a new life. So if you don't already, make sure that you follow both Hillsborough County and City of Tampa on social media so that way when these workshops come up or different events come up, you're in the know, so that residents can sign up for these cool events and get some items, some ideas, but also in our case, come in, register, learn how to compost, or also in this case, learn how to fix an item that we're in the works for it. So everybody stay tuned.
0: Okay. I think compost is a real key one. It's just so much stuff can end right there and, you know, make soil out of it. It's just kind of a no-brainer to have a little compost pile or a compost bucket or something in your kitchen, and you kind of go through that. I guess we really need to. But you know, I was going to add a couple more R's. Is you know, the first one I have is always to kind of rethink. You know, before you purchase something, do you really need it? And then, of course, we always talk about these crazy single-use containers. And I know, you know, America is based on consumerism, and it's capitalism. And basically, people are trying to sell you all this stuff, but do we really need it? And, you know, I'm sure we can all find jobs. We don't have to sell soda pops and beer, but it's definitely would cut back on, you know, what we have. And then, like you were saying, to reuse, rethink, reuse, and to, as you say, repair makes a lot of sense, those things. But, okay, so let's get, I guess, into our recycling program and those recycling mm-hmm. bins. And I see a lot of stuff in them, and I know it's not supposed to be in them. But maybe talk about some of the common problems, and I guess the most common one is that plastic bag.
1: Yeah, so that's a really great question. While recycling rules can depend on where you live, there's usually a lot of things that we do align on for items that never belong in recycling, such as those plastic bags. So if you think of like a plastic bag or anything that could essentially wrap around your arm, can also wrap around our equipment at the recycling sorting facility as well, which brings the whole process to a stop. So it's really important to have no plastic bags or bagged recycling in your recycling bins at home. So there are other select retail locations where you can take your plastic bags or you can reuse them, you know, in other ways as well. But, you know, or you can think outside of the plastic bag and, you know, bring your own reusable bags. Also other grocery stores, maybe like Aldi's and things like that, they have the cardboard boxes mm-hmm. and things that you can, you know, put your items in too. So, you know, just thinking outside of the plastic bags.
2: Mm-hmm. We want all of our residents within Hillsborough County to remember that we're operating a recycling program within specific parameters based on local technology or even the end markets of where these materials go. So a little bit of background as to why some items are accepted and not others. It's dependent on a world market. Mm-hmm. So if somebody out there isn't buying a specific material to make into something new, then is it truly recyclable at that point? So our vendors or our contractors who are processing the material, they get to tell us too what we can accept and cannot, but we try to make sure to keep the message very easy to interpret for our residents so that everybody is on the same page and it's a little bit simpler than it needs to be. So within those parameters, we make sure to get that message across. So we try not to change the message often, but even though product may say it's recyclable, it doesn't mean it's accepted locally. So it's always good to check with your local municipality to make sure that you are putting in the right items.
0: It's funny, you'll buy this big thing of something, and it'll say, this is recyclable, but it's actually just a little part of it, you know, like the whole thing isn't. And I think it's real important to think about, in the end, who we vote for and policies. And it's just like, if people are making stuff that isn't recyclable, maybe there should be a ban against that somehow that we need to, And I think all along there's been a lot of, talk about this. You know, it's just like some places you get a nickel for bringing your Coke bottle in and things like that. And in Florida, of course, we don't. But if we had the right political will, that we could do a lot of things that aren't being done. And another thing, I kind of, the sheer weight of your recyclable, and I don't know how many people I've seen, they'll take a drink of water, they'll put the lid on it, and they'll throw it in the recycle container. And the water actually weighs more than 10 or 15 plastic bottles, empty bottles. I think a common thing that kind of bothers me. I mean, it's just the sheer weight of the truck, you know, like the, you know, because these are gigantic trucks, but it's the same thing. It all adds up. And of course, I always, the container itself, they got the large container, and you just put a little bit in the bottom and the truck has to stop and it has to, empty this into the thing, where if you just kind of store it all up, have the thing in there. And then, of course, we talked a little bit about this, is if we could have some kind of signage on the containers. It just seems like, and especially have the ability, and I don't know, maybe you do that, where we can you can get the information in Spanish. Like I say, in Plant City, there are a lot of folks that, they want to do the right thing, but they don't have the slightest idea what to do. You know, they're new into this country. They've probably never recycled. And, all they want to do is, have some information. And I can't speak.
2: Well, I'll say it's both English-speaking, Spanish-speaking, German-speaking. Any resident out there is always in need of more education. Mm-hmm. And Angela and myself and our team, we have resources also in Spanish. But

0: in the state of Florida, we don't have many mandates that make people recycle or anything like that. But if somebody is going to recycle, we want them to do it right, and we want to give them those resources. Like Angela here has the recycling guide, and I'll let her cover that a little bit, but she also has it in Spanish, which is pretty cool.
1: Yeah.
2: And that was Edgar Castrotello. He's the Waste Diversion and Outreach Supervisor with the City of Tampa. And also we have Angela Fama. She's a Recycling Coordinator for Hillsborough County. And if you have a question or comment about that little container there that we should be throwing stuff in, the right stuff, it's 813-239-9663. Or text us at 813-433-0885. And you can message us at dj@wmnf.org. Angela, what about that? What he was saying about the information on the
1: Yes, so we have a recycling guide, which is an annual publication that we do with the Tampa Bay Times Newspaper and Education. And their goal is to help get more newspapers into school and help students read them and things like that. And there's activities. And we use the recycling guide as our primary outreach tool. So it has everything in here for all you can think of for our waste reduction or recycling program, rules, other solid waste services and things that we provide as well. And this year was really unique because we were able to partner with the City of Tampa and highlight all of our recycling rules and programs. And you really get to see all of the similarities that Edgar was talking about earlier in our programs. And we also had the recycling guide translated into Spanish as well. And if anybody wants to access the recycling guide, both in English and in Spanish, all they have to do is go to hcfl.gov/recyclingguide, and you can see all of our program rules and resources in there. And we also have downloadable signage on our recycling webpage as well at hcfl.gov/recycling, and that's also a bilingual resource, so we'll have that information and program rules there.
2: And so you don't have a recycling bin and you live in Hillsborough County, how can you get another bin?
1: That's a really great question. So if you're in a single family household, you'll most likely already have the bins at your home. But if you don't, it's important to call your solid waste service provider, which we have the list of our solid waste service providers in the recycling guide as well. So you could just give customer service a call. For Hillsborough County solid waste customers, our customer service line is 813-272-5680, and you can get a new bin or an additional bin.
2: Cool. And, you know, we talked, obviously, Pinellas County is different, Clearwater is different, but there's a lot of things, you know, how clean should, you know, like a food container, how clean should that be? Like, your drink bottles, so you put the tops on them, or, you know, how does that work?
0: Well, good question. So we'll start with the rinsing of the items. We don't want anybody to have to wash your items. You just want to lightly rinse them. So if it's, let's say, a sports drinks bottle or a soda can, if you have them in your house, rinse them out just a little bit. It kind of helps you out too. Then you don't have any sugary liquids laying around in your house too. You don't attract any ants. But basically with recycling, if you're able to stick your arm in your recycling cart or bin and you feel safe that it's going to come out clean, then you've done your recycling pretty well. Your cardboard should be dry. You want your items just empty after you rinse them. And there are some items that are a little bit more challenging, like peanut butter jars or mayonnaise jars, but there are some cool tips that I would like to share with those. So if you have a jam jar, let's say you have a strawberry jam jar, and you have some residue in there, you can add some sparkling water, some mint, some other flavorings, etc., and then you have yourself a little mocktail. And that helps to loosen up some of the good stuff that's in there. And then you drink a nice drink, and then it makes it easier to rinse out later on. And then the same thing with a mayonnaise jar or even a bottle that's made of plastic. You can add a little bit of vinegar or lemon juice, some spices, some oil, and then you make a nice little dressing that you could use for something.

0: But that gives the ability to get some of the extra residue from in there, because usually with people, that's like the toughest things to rinse out those items. But then that way you're also getting some of those last bits of food out of there. But that gets you into the practice of rinsing your items and knowing that you're doing your recycling right. Then you're getting creative.
1: I ferment, and I always end up with the juice of the ferment, and it's really good for you. And then of course you got these crazy bottles with all the, you know, you put a little bit in there and shake it up. I think we have a caller there. Bob, are you there? Newport Richie?
2: I just got a couple questions. Maybe somebody can answer. I tried through the people that pick up the recycling thing out front of the house, and they couldn't answer it. Who pays the driver of the truck, and how much does the truck cost, and how much money does it cost to recycle? Is there an outcome of profit there? But who pays their insurance, their retirement, their wages? I'm sure they've got to be making $25 an hour. But is there any profit to be made out of this recycling? That's my question.
3: That's a really good question. Thank you, Bob. So recycling, so I hear you're in Newport, Richie, so program rules or, you know, how the solid waste system works may be different depending on where you live. But so, you know, there may be some sort of contract with those drivers and things like that that Newport, Richie provides or things like that. Any one of these trucks can cost, you know, anywhere from several hundred thousand dollars. So it's important, you know, for anything that you put in your recycling bin or things like that, or out for the garbage, it's important that we want to keep our solid waste workers and things like that safe. But to your question about is there any profitability to recycling, the answer is yes. There's a lot of value with recycling as well. So even though you have the truck drivers or, you know, the trucks going around and collecting, you know, your bins every week and things like that, still really important, because even though there are some of those environmental costs there, the environmental value of being able to recover items such as paper, plastic, metal, glass, and things like that, it's more valuable to turn those items that are already existing into new products than to, you know, start from scratch with some of these renewable resources. And, you know, like for example, an aluminum can be recycled and back on store shelves within as little as 60 days. And over 75% of the original aluminum that was mined is still in circulation today. So recycling really helps add that additional value.
0: And I'll add also to that answer, one of the main things to do with recycling is that it's the right thing to do with these materials, right? Because we are extracting these materials from the planet, and if we can recycle them, then we avoid further habitat destruction for animals around the world, correct? Mm-hmm. Right? But we also are avoiding additional costs of sending material either to our waste to energies or a landfill. So it is an avoidable cost in the end. So I'll speak on the side of City of Tampa. We spend around $2.3 million a year on our recycling program. And while that seems like a lot, we would be spending more if we send that material to not get recycled. Mm-hmm. There is still some profit in how much we make from rebates of that material through our processor. But it's basically sort of like a discount if you think of it. Like, yes, mm-hmm. we sell the material, it does get processed and it gets recycled. But we still pay what's called a tipping fee. We pay to make sure that that material gets processed. There's always the circumstance of, like, is it worth it? And yes, economically, it's always worth it. Mm-hmm. It does create thousands of jobs regionally, also within the U.S. We've had the industry shift since 2018 worldwide, and we had a lot of industries that open in the United States for processing material. So we want to continue supporting that economy, the self-reliance within the U.S. on material management. So it's always going to be worth it. And yeah, those trucks, they're worth more than a Lamborghini. So we need to take care of them and make sure that they're working well.
1: I wish Bob was on the line. He dropped off the line, but I wonder if he would ask the same of who pays the garbage truck driver. You know, what about the cost of the garbage truck? You know, what is the return on that, you know, versus a recycle truck. Our number here, we're talking about recycling and trying to reduce our landfill legacy. And our number here is 813-239-9663, or you can text us at 813-433-0885. And of course, you can send us a text at, or a message at dj@wmnf.org. And we have Anonymous from Pinellas County. You there?
4: Yes, thank you. I actually want to address something that I've noticed over the last, 40 years or more, the majority of which I've lived in apartments in two or three different states as well as cities. Apartment complexes, for the most part, I have big doubts that they have any idea about how to recycle, where to recycle, so forth and so on. Actually, I'm wondering if you can address, I think this is something our country needs. I think there needs to be outreach from waste management facilities in various cities and counties to educate people in larger, we don't have bins to put things in. And although I've been recycling every place that I've lived because I found out where to take my recyclables, and while I'm at it, as an aside, we need to address water bottles, plastic water bottles. I used to have water delivered to me in larger containers. It got to be too expensive, particularly by, never mind. So now I'm buying gallon jugs of the potable, for me, water that I can drink. And they're taking up a lot of space. I don't mind that. I'm happy to recycle. I don't live far from a recycling, you know, where we can take our own things. But I don't think apartment complexes, in generally speaking, and other places that don't have access to bins, I know there's places, I'm in Pinellas, okay, and I know you can't address that, but I'm thinking, I've lived in Nashville, in Louisville, Lexington, Kentucky, here in this area, and I feel like there's an awful lot going into landfills and or being burned, which is also not a good thing for our whole environment to be doing with all of our waste that go in the, you know, in the regular trash kind of thing. So can you all address that? I want to get more of us educated about what we can be doing, each individual on their own, about this, and when we don't have the education about where to take things and, you know, et cetera, et cetera.
1: Go ahead.
3: Yes, so that's a really good question, and a lot of those people have very similar concerns as well. So, you know, of course, like we were talking about earlier, recycling rules and programs and services depend on where you live, so it's very important to always check your local program. We also have another regional campaign, so if you visit tampabayrecycles.org, you can find your recycling rules, services, and programs that are available to you. Definitely, I can empathize with you in the sense of I was also in an apartment complex, so also having to keep my recycling and trying to advocate for my own complex to recycle as well. I definitely understand that. In Hillsborough County, we do have a program where we have a team member go out and talk to businesses about the waste that they create and share those resources to help provide alternative disposal resources. We also offer commercial recycling consultations for businesses and things like that that want to take that action and reduce their waste. So it's those services that are out there. But to your point, outreach is huge, and, you know, individual acts make a huge impact. So, you know, if it's information that you learn, sharing that with another person and then helping build that community and sharing those resources are very, very important. And, you know, just finding the closest recycling facility to you, finding, you know, neighbors within your own community to help advocate, you know, for a recycling program in your own apartment complex can be helpful too.
0: And
4: wonderful points. Thank you very much. And I hope more and more people are hearing this and that it you know, it gets out everywhere kind of thing. Thank you so much.
3: My pleasure.
1: Well, thank you for calling.
4: And all of those who are contributing to the show right now. I mean, contributing in your physical people being there, the volunteer work, et cetera, et cetera. Thank you so much.
1: Well, thank you, Anonymous. And you know, my suggestion is if they have a bulletin board in your apartment, put up the rules, recycling. You can copy them from the, from the website. And, you know, and I always think about volunteers, you know, if you want to try to, you know, because really I want to change the world, you know. And I think it's so easy to, you know, maybe make suggestions if you know, you're at a event in your apartment complex or whatever, you know, just bring up the topic. Why not?
3: Absolutely.
1: Hey, you were brave enough to call the radio station.
4: For sure. Bravery has nothing to do with it. But thank you. I think that, I'm taking that in. I've been reticent about connecting where I am here and trying to help them know more. But this is not about me. This is about all of us, you know, pitching in together for this. That's what it takes. Thank you all very much.
1: Thank you very much. Thank you very much. And if you have a question or comment on recycling and reusing stuff and anything but throwing trash away, our number here is 813-239-9663 or text 813-433-0885. Or you can send us a message at dj@wmnf.org. And we do have one message here. It says, hey, guys, how do you get Airbnb guests to use the garbage and recycle cans properly? I've been an Airbnb owner in my own by my neighbor next door, and the guests often seem to get the recycle bin and the garbage bin mixed up. A lot of people do. Also, when the recycling truck is contaminated with regular trash bags, is the whole truckload no longer recyclable, or can the garbage still be separated out?
0: Well, on the Airbnb aspect, that's a very common issue, because if we're doing recycling enforcement, meaning we'll go down the street and check recycling and provide feedback to residents, sometimes the individuals in that house, that's not their residence. They're visiting, or they're here for maybe a holiday or something. But I think it's important for any host anywhere to provide those instructions, and in their welcome packet, they're always providing, you know, where's the Wi-Fi and where do I put the towels and is there a cleaning fee? But in this case, in some cities, there are fees or violation fees for misusing recycling. We don't have that locally, at least, but we can provide feedback. Now, one thing that adds to the confusion sometimes is the colors. So you can go to, let's say, the city of Denver, and their recycling carts are purple. You could go to Orlando, and their recycling carts are teal. And then here, and even within Hillsborough County, so a separate government entity, recycling there is blue, which is more universal and understood. But then within city of Tampa, our recycling carts are green. So if you're a host, do take note of those differences, and know that people visiting from different places are going to see these different colors, and you want to just really put it down really firmly for them and say, like, look, the trash goes in this one and the recycling goes in the other one, but how does the recycling go in there? It's not just simple enough to say boxes, bottles, jugs, and cans. You have to mention, just toss it in loosely with no plastic bags, which is pretty universal at this point. A lot of communities don't accept plastic bags in any capacity. So those little details matter. They're really important. Now, if you have a neighborhood that's doing a good job, and there's a couple of things that are not accepted, like plastic bags, the entire truck is not going to get rejected, at least not anymore. Back in 2018, when recycling was shifting, and that's really when kind of the scare of that messaging started. but it's not so common anymore. If there's a couple of houses that are needing a little bit of extra outreach and encouragement, that's not enough to get the entire truckload thrown away. That material can still get processed. It's just going to be more expensive to process it from that side. But there's still opportunity for us to reach out to every resident and making sure that if you are the actual account and homeowner on that house, that you are up to date on that messaging and that you are taking responsibility as the homeowner for your guests as well. Because if you get messaging, it's probably going to go directly to you. If you get something in the mail, it's going to go directly to you. So you want to look out for those notices just in case.
1: Cool. And we have another caller on the line. It's Patricia from Apollo Beach. You there?
5: Yes, I am. Thank you. Can you hear me okay?
1: Yes, ma'am.
5: Hi. Thank you for taking my call. I wanted to ask, we moved in just about 5 months ago to a large property that is over 300, maybe in 50 apartments, and there is no recycling here. I was wondering if you have any suggestions about this, like how to approach them or...
3: Yes, so absolutely. Great question. And also, welcome to Hillsborough County and Apollo Beach.
5: Thank you.
3: You're welcome. And so kind of like how we were talking with one of our other callers and earlier, it's really important to help advocate for, you know, recycling in your own community and things like that. So whether it's talking to the leasing office, things like that, or... you know, also kind of, you know, some of in my I was talking about my own experience too. You know, I would store all of my recycling at home and then once a week go to the nearest community collection center near me so you can drop off all of those items. But it's also really important, you know, especially if you're you know, one of 350 plus in your own community to kind of establish that connection, you know, reach out and, you know, help get more of that support so then you can share that with the apartment management complex and hopefully they can help support that as well. And if you have any questions or, you know, would like additional resources on that, you can always email us at recycling@hcfl.gov and we'd be more than happy to help as well. We appreciate your interest.
5: Thank you so much.
0: And I would like I would like to add something to that too. So some apartment complexes were developed or constructed in a way where waste planning wasn't too incorporated into the design plan. And so when that's the case, it's challenging for some of them. As much as property management might want to implement recycling, there may not be an adequate safe space for a collection truck to maneuver around the community to get that service. And that comes down to the system in Florida too, of the requirements that are necessary. So some newer dwellings or newer buildings have more requirements now for waste and recycling. You know, in some other countries, of course, there's now like recycling, trash, and even organics requirements based for some of those. But it's also important to ask the management. It's like, is it even possible? But yeah, if you have enough support, like Angela was saying, like if you have support from residents, is it feasible in that community? Because sometimes it's not, and it's unfortunate, but. That's sometimes a part of the story of safe, adequate service. Mm-hmm. Sometimes it might be a dumpster, and maybe there's not a space for a dumpster. It might have to be carts. And then maybe sometimes even that's not doable based on the parking requirements that are necessary for the building. So it gets a little bit complex, but it's always worth asking, bringing it up at your meetings, if it's an HOA meeting or renter's meeting or whatever. But know that all of those factors come in too.
5: Cool. Great. Thank you so much.
1: Well, thank you, ma'am, for your concern. I think we got another call there. Is it Lila? And Brandon, are you there? Hello?
6: Yes. Hold on just a sec. I'm on the other phone. Hello?
1: Yes.
6: Can you hear me?
1: Yes, ma'am.
6: Yeah, just real briefly. My name is Lila. I called the station about a month and a half ago, and I've been trying to save an Oak Tree Park in Brandon for the last 25 years. And we're supposed to go into El Nino this year. Next year, we're supposed to go into the heat index being out of control. And being number three in the country as far as the heat index, according to the Georgia Tech study. My concern is in recycling the oak trees that are on the ground now, the live oak, the saplings are all over the grounds of the people that have established houses. And why not make an effort, each family, to put 100 trees in little pots? And I went before the school board and suggested that we could just plant 100 trees in each school. And before we know it, we would be able to have the 250,000 students in Hillsborough County schools getting off their iPhones and being part of the solution to control the heat index. And lastly, just real fast, is the kids need to have education in the classrooms. The kids are sponges. The kids will get it, but they have to wash out the things before they put it in the recycling bin. I cannot tell you the number of kids I have graduated from Bright Futures that didn't know they were supposed to rinse out their bottles and stuff before they put it in. And why not use that water to water your plants in the yard so that we don't waste the water? And that would be my thought today.
1: Well, thank you.
6: Thank you for what you're doing today. We need it in the classroom, though. The kids need to be involved in educating their parents, because it's a simple gesture, but the kids, I don't think, know themselves that, you know, it just takes a little bit. I always tell my kids, every time you recycle something twice that would be a one-use container, you will go to heaven. Because you don't want to think that in your final stages of life that you've built a 7-story landfill. And that's what the average person does in their lifetime with the way things are going right now. So be the gift of change. Okay?
1: Thank you very much, ma'am. That was a beautiful message.
6: Okay. Take care. Thanks. Bye-bye.
1: We're kind of getting towards the end of the show, but we got a couple of emails here. I have a question. Are we allowed to recycle glass in the large green recycling bins? My neighbor said yes, but I moved here from Hernando County, and we weren't allowed to. We only had a small bin there and not allowed the large green recycling like in Hillsborough. We used to drive to Walmart and recycle our glass in their giant recycle containers, but they removed them years ago. Cynthia from Tampa. Thank you.
0: Yeah, well, so key word in that was the green container. So I'm assuming it's City of Tampa Recycling, so because we have our green cart. Okay, yeah. So yeah, if you have your green cart, we do accept glass bottles and jars, and not all glass is made equal, which is why we say bottles and jars. There's different glass items that have different melting points, et cetera. But yes, there are some programs that have eliminated glass, because if you think of it, glass is the heaviest material of all of these, plastic, paper, aluminum. That's the heaviest one to haul. So in order for some communities to maintain a recycling program, sometimes they have to take one item out, and it's like a little lifeline, and it has happened, but at least they still can recycle other things. But yes, we accept glass bottles and jars, rinse them out. Again, like I said earlier, with the jam jar, make a little mocktail in there before you can rinse it out to get some of that last residue out there. But Hillsborough County also does accept those glass items, if you want to expand on those, I guess.
3: Yes, so absolutely. So let's say, you know, your green cart in Tampa is full. You can always bring your excess recycling to one of our 5 community collection centers. They're conveniently located all across the county. There may be some other cities within Hillsborough County that don't accept glass, so it's always important to check your local programs. And if you do have that glass, you can always take that to one of our community collection centers if, you know, you're not able to reuse it. You know, I have, you know, my old kombucha jars and things like that that I put plant clippings in, or, you know, you find creative ways to reuse items and ways too. But I'm also in Hernando County personally, so I bring my glass and I'm able to, you know, find ways to recycle it. So definitely appreciate all the interest in recycling.
1: There we have another question in a email. Where to send these needles? Now, I'm not sure what kind of needles. No solid information out there. Also, I've been jaded by fake recycling programs. Has this been fixed, Ken?
3: So that's a really good question. So there's different types of waste. So when you think of general household garbage or recycling, but then there's also biohazardous waste. So when you think of something like needles or sharps or things like that, they have to be handled separately. So those kinds of needles cannot go in garbage or recycling, but instead we encourage you to reach out to the Florida Department of Health, where they have a designated sharps program, and you can find a location near you to help take those sharps and things back. But it's really important to handle those properly. You don't want them going in garbage or recycling, because you don't want them to puncture the bag or injure somebody as well. And then the last comment, in terms of, you know, fake recycling programs or things like that, recycling rules and messages change throughout the years and things like that. So it's always important to stay plugged in to your community. It's always important to reach out if you have questions. You know, in Hillsborough County, we have our Recycle Life Cycle video, so you can see the recycling process and where your recyclables go after they leave the curb and things like that. And honestly, you know, seeing is believing, and being able to experience that. And you know, you just think that you're one house on a street, you know, in one city, but you know, all these materials, they take up a lot of space, and then they go on a whole journey to be turned into a new product, and you're an important part of that journey.
0: And recycling works, mm-hmm. as long as residents do it right. That's always the theme with anything, you know. And there's of course been communities or programs. He's not wrong. He's observed and seen cases where there have been lies told. There's been misconceptions. There's been myths. There's been rumors. Some of those were true, of different things that may have not been recycled by a corporation or a municipality. But speaking from many programs and working with different professionals across the country, we're all in the industry, and we know that it works. This material is getting purchased, and it's getting made into something new, and it supports thousands of jobs all across this industry. So for the few times that it was not done correctly, it doesn't mean that the rest of the programs are in the same boat. Mm-hmm. We are making it work, and we are trying to make sure to keep it in an honest light, which is why we're out here talking with people, because we want people to see every detail. Like, if we could have a more technical talk about it, we would, if people want to really have those. So you could always request to have us come out and do a presentation for your homeowners association or your neighborhood association or a school or a church. It doesn't matter. We want to show you that it works and how it works, so that we don't leave anything up to the imagination, so that way everybody can see exactly how it works.
1: Thank you, Agri. And you know, on the needles, and this is from my perspective, it's not WMA, but anyhow, always have a little bucket. Mm-hmm. And any kind of metal that doesn't, now metal is very recyclable, right? Every kind of metal is. And I just got a little bucket, and anything, you know, that doesn't go, and we didn't talk about this, and I wanted to talk about the things that we can't put in the recycle container. What do we put with? But anyhow, I have a little bucket, and by the time, you know, in 6 months' time, I fill up that bucket with, you know, like the handle off of an old plastic container where the container broke, or something like a needle, like we do on occasion, give injections to the cows, and we end up with these needles, and I just throw them in with the scrap metal. You imagine, they're scrapping out cars, and they're full of, you know, plastic and seats, and really, where we go, where the salvage yard, where we take scrap metal, the only thing that they say is no mattresses. So you can, you know, like a lot of stuff can go there that can't go anywhere. And we got a real, it is my dear sister on the line, Suzanne, out in Tucson. You there?
7: So that's the way everything
1: you
7: can say
1: exactly.
7: Suzanne. Yeah, on the needles, and this is from my perspective.
1: Dan, turn your radio off. She's 10 years older than me.
7: Little,
1: oh, well.
7: And any kind of metal that doesn't, now metal is...
1: maybe we ought to read this email here. Great show. Of course, number one is sift your actions and do not buy things in plastic. When you can, use the CSAs, for your groceries and avoid packaging it all together. When I moved to an apartment in Tampa 35 years ago, there was very little recycling anywhere. I saved my glass, magazines, newspapers, everything else recycled. I had to drive to the dump to separate all the car as well as all the other products. We can do this. It just takes a little effort. Okay, both of your contact information, Edgar?
0: Yes, if anybody wants to reach us at City of Tampa Waste Diversion, you can email recycle@tampa.gov, and we'll make sure to get back to you.
3: Yes, very similar contact for us in Hillsborough County. You can always reach us at recycling@hcfl.gov with any waste reduction and recycling questions.
1: Well, thank you very much, and thank you all for coming and visiting. I got to say real quick that Annie, next week, is going to have John Dunn on. He's a journalist, educator, and environmental advocate based in Ocala. It ought to be a great program. Stay tuned for Mabili. He's ready to another Community Speaks. And then the music starts with Blanny here in a little bit. Thank you all. You've been listening to WMNF Tampa.
8: 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Today, we've got our second episode in our special series, Senior Class, Gerontocracy in America. And we're looking at America's aging voters, not who's eligible to vote, but who actually shows up, especially in primaries. I mean, what do you think is the median age for primary voters in this country? Take a guess. It's 65 years old.
9: Even though for the last decade or two, we haven't been the largest number by population, now that we're in our 60s, 70s, and early 80s, it was still the largest number that shows up to vote. We've retained that through the years, and the influence has just been enormous.
8: I'm Meghna Chakrabarty. Up next on Point, Senior Class, our series on gerontocracy in America, continues with The Silver Ballot Box. Stay with us.

0: I'm a retired physician currently living mostly in Santa Fe, New Mexico, but also a home in Red Wing, Minnesota.
1: Peter Clark James takes his right to vote with the utmost seriousness. If he's not in New Mexico, as you heard him, he lives between New Mexico and Minnesota, he votes absentee. During the 2020 election, Peter was in Minnesota waiting for his New Mexico mail-in ballot.
0: I was up in Red Wing, and I didn't get my mail ballot from New Mexico by Friday before the Tuesday election. I drove 1,200 miles back to Santa Fe to vote in person.
1: Patty Cald cast her first ballot in 1976. For back then, she felt like the older generation held most of the power.
2: When I started voting when I was 21 years old, it was the same case then. Old people went to the polls, young people didn't.
1: Patty is one of the older generation now, and she has never forgotten the deep moral reasons that keep her going back to the polls election after election.
2: You voted because the vote was hard won. And then I remember as a kid growing up and watching the 60s on TV and those people getting fire hoses turned on them and bitten by dogs and beaten by police because they were just trying to register to vote. I remember all the bombings and people who lost their lives for me to have the right to vote. And so I take it very seriously and very personally.
1: This is On Point. I'm Meghna Chakrabarty, and welcome to day two of our week-long series, Senior Class, Gerontocracy in America. Today, we're talking about the silver ballot box. Now, it's not just the baby boomer generation. Older Americans have historically voted in greater numbers than younger ones. But as boomers in particular age, the average age of an American voter has been getting considerably older and more concentrated among seniors. And especially in primary elections, which, given political polarization, gerrymandering, and the tidal wave of money in politics, those primaries are often the deciding election for elected officials long before November. Now, in our inaugural episode of this series yesterday, we talked about how right now, half of Americans overall are under the age of 40. That's the median age in this country. Well, guess how old the median primary voter is? Now, remember, you can vote starting at age 18. And if we take the average American lifespan to be about 80 years old, is the median primary voter halfway, you know, 49 years old or 50 years old? That would make sense if voters were evenly distributed. But that's not the median age of a primary voter. The median age of American primary voters is much older. It is 65 years old, meaning that even though the 65-plussers are only 18% of the overall population, they are 50% of all voters. That's what we mean by the silver ballot box. So let's go back to New Mexico for a few minutes, because the median primary voter in the land of enchantment is even older, 71. This is New Mexican Christy Neslin.
3: I will not vote for anyone who's anti-choice. I won't vote for someone who's that I feel would be damaging to the environment. I won't vote for anyone that I feel like is actually trying to undermine democracy.
1: And Christy says that as she ages, she feels greater urgency to make sure her vote counts.
3: Now I do early voting. I don't wait till election day because, you know, you never know. You could be hit by a bus, it could be a snowstorm. So I just make sure that my vote gets in as soon as possible.
1: So we're going to spend a few more minutes looking at how the silver ballot box has shaped New Mexico. Catherine Clark runs elections in Santa Fe County, where she serves as county clerk, and she joins us from Santa Fe, New Mexico. Catherine Clark, welcome to On Point.
4: Thank you for having me.
1: So tell me, in Santa Fe County, do you see kind of in the flesh, so to speak, what I just described about median, sort of older median voters in New Mexico?
4: Yeah, so our population is skews much more older retiree in Santa Fe County, even above our largest county like Bernalillo and our second largest county, Doña Ana County. Mm-hmm. So we see a significant portion of just our population who are older than 65. I think it's above 30% or older than 65. And then our voting population skews even older, right? We're not seeing people who are in their 30s, 40s, and 50s voting. We're seeing that above their 60s folks who are voting. Mm-hmm. We're hoping to change that. We've actually changed the law in New Mexico where if you are declined a select voter, you can now participate in the primary without having to change your registration. And we did see that pick up more this last primary. As more and more people are leaving the two-party process, particularly younger voters, mm-hmm. We'd like to see higher participation. And hopefully by changing the law, we're going to see more participation.
1: Okay, so Catherine, if I may, can I just clarify some things? So are you saying that, because sometimes the electoral language can get a little confusing. So were New Mexico primaries essentially closed or party-specific primaries? Is that what you're saying?
4: A long time they were closed. You had to be part of a major party to vote your major party's ballot.
1: I see.
4: A few years ago, we changed it that you could change your registration during same-day registration as a declined to select or independent voter or no party voter. But you had to change your registration when you came to the polling site and essentially caucus with either the Democrats or Republicans. And at the time, we actually had Libertarians. Now that you don't have to change your registration, you can just walk into a polling site or request an absentee ballot with either party, you just only can pick one. Then we've actually seen a pickup in participation a little bit in Santa Fe County. I mean, we spent some time, you know, promoting it and telling people they could do that. And we've also seen the collapse of the Libertarian Party.
1: Mm, okay. And you said that one of the specific reasons the law was changed was to attract younger voters to the polls. That's really interesting. Now, I love numbers, Catherine, so if you forgive me, I was looking at the median age overall in New Mexico, and it's a hair older than the national median age. It's closer to 40 rather than 39, you know, and a half. So close enough, though. But you're saying that in Santa Fe County in particular, you have a large retiree population, and that's what skews your voters to a little bit older. So I understand that. But
4: it says 38% of our county is 60 plus.
1: Wow.
4: So it's quite large.
1: Okay.
4: Yes.
1: So can you tell me, other than the party affiliation question, which I'm really glad you brought up, what are the things that you think or hear from younger voters that keep them from going to the polls?
4: Well, we hear a lot that civics or why am I voting in the first place is not necessarily taught in a way that's very real. So we started a Democracy 101 program in Santa Fe County, which is very focused on youth. We started a youth advisory board in the county clerk's office. So, you know, we have experts or people who are young on our advisory board. But Democracy 101 has a I Voted sticker contest that has a future voter and first-time voter sticker contest that we promote every year. We go into all of the high schools and middle schools, if they'll have us, with a ballot, a voting machine, and permits, and we go through the electoral process. You know, it's part of our whole effort to actually pre-bunk a lot of mis- and disinformation designed to prevent young people from voting that we see on social media. You know, we hear a lot, oh, both parties are the same. We hear a lot, oh, my vote won't count. All of those are messages that discourage people from voting. And I always tell them, you know, don't be hacked. Your mm-hmm. vote matters. Otherwise, they wouldn't spend so much time and money telling you it doesn't.
1: Yeah, don't get brain hacked. Exactly.
4: And that kind of, you know, contrary messaging seems to work really well. And I often encourage them that, you know, when we are talking about politicians, they look at who votes. So even if you were to cast a blank ballot, you're not taking yourself out of the conversation. So even if you don't like your options, you should go into that polling site, you should request an absentee ballot, even if you have to cast a blank ballot, because they don't know how you voted. They just know that you voted, mm-hmm. and they're going to want to have a conversation with you. When you don't vote, you remove yourself from the conversation.
1: Is write-in possible in New Mexico?
4: So you actually have to, as a candidate, be a registered, qualified write-in candidate.
1: Okay.
4: So if there's a blank, sometimes we see things like Mickey Mouse, right? Not the candidate that's supposed to be the candidate. However, many of our races don't have any write-in because you have to register about 7 days after the regular filing day to become a write-in candidate.
1: Mm-hmm. Okay. So, Catherine, I only have you for a couple more minutes here. And what we want to sort of explore in the rest of the hour today is this presumption that since, you know, the median age of voters is getting older, especially in primaries across the country, and it really tilts heavily to 65 plus, that that's having an impact on the kinds of policies that are passed at the state level in particular. I mean, do you see from what's happening, for example, in Santa Fe County, that they are having an impact on certain issues?
4: I think people who are older are actually very concerned about legacy. Mm. You know, perhaps there's sort of local fights over zoning and housing. But I do think when you talk to older voters, many of them are very concerned about the environment. Many are concerned that young people are leaving the state, you know, that their children and their grandchildren can't live in the communities they've grown up with because there's no housing. The governor actually pushed through legislation to have universal childcare in New Mexico,
1: yep,
4: which is actually very popular. And people who are supporting universal childcare overwhelmingly are past the childbearing years, yet they recognize if you want young people to have families and to sort of continue on your legacy, your family name, as it were, you're going to have to attract and keep young people in New Mexico. And I do think a lot of old people are thinking about that and who to support that is promoting policies that will keep young people in New Mexico.
1: Yeah. By the way, folks, we actually did an entire episode speaking with New Mexico's governor about this universal child care plan. So go over to our website, onpointradio.org, or dig into our podcast feed to find that. It was super interesting. Well, Catherine Clark, Santa Fe County Clerk, thank you so much for joining us today.
4: Thank you so much for having me.
1: We are in episode 2 of our special week-long series, Senior Class Gerontocracy in America, and we are talking today about the silver ballot box and the kind of power that baby boomers and 65 pluses in general exercise at the voting booth. We'll get to more in just a moment. This is On Point.

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1: Welcome back to On Point and our second episode in our week-long series, Senior Class, Gerontocracy in America. Today we are talking about the silver ballot box, or the incredible influence that senior voters have in this country. So let's bring Paul Taylor into the conversation now. He's the former executive vice president of the Pew Research Center, used to also report at the Washington Post, and author of The Next America, Boomers, Millennials, and the Looming Generational Showdown. Paul Taylor, welcome to On Point.
2: Good to be with you.
1: So how would you describe, you know, in your own terms, the sort of shape of the voting electorate in America?
2: Well, as you pointed out in your earlier segment, it's very top-heavy in terms of age, always has been. But the additional factor in the current moment is that my generation, the giant boomer generation, which has been massive throughout its life cycle, has now landed in the old age category. So you not only have the phenomena, which is not new, of older adults voting at higher rates than younger adults, but now you also have our largest generation ever of older adults. So you put those two things together and you get this very lopsided electorate by age.
1: So more lopsided than you're saying than before because of the longevity factor.
2: Not only the longevity factor, but the baby boom factor. My generation, which came into life right after World War II, and there was an 18 or 20-year spell where the typical woman had three children. Today, the typical woman has 1.5 children. So we have been a huge generation at every step along the way. We have had outsized influence on the politics and the culture at every step along the way. And even into old age, that is continuing.
1: Okay. So you're getting right to what one of my fundamental questions is about the baby boomer generation. That, yes, absolutely, it's this giant demographic bubble mirrored, I should say, by the millennials, which we'll talk about in a moment, Paul. But when the boomers came of voting age, did they vote more than, let's say, 18 to 40-year-olds vote now?
2: I think a bit more. I think today's young adults are pretty alienated from our political life. Our political and civic culture is in a pretty bad way. And it's hard for me to imagine if I were just starting out, whether there would be anything about it that would tell me, hey, I ought to vote because it's going to make my life better. Just part of the reason young adults generally don't vote at the same rate as middle age or older is most young adults in America today don't yet own a home. They haven't yet started a family. So they're not worried about taxes as much. They're not worried about the education system. That'll come later in life. So some of this is a typical life stage effect. As you get older, you can see more directly how what government does and fails to do influences you. And then when you get to be my age, you've got more health worries. You worry about the safety net for older adults. But when you're in your 20s and 30s, the impact doesn't seem quite as direct.
1: Well, but then when you get to your 40s and 50s, you realize you probably should have voted more. Yeah,
2: absolutely. Absolutely. There's another factor, too, which is that today's young adults are distrustful of institutions. Uh-huh. They're distrustful of government. They're distrustful of the media. They frankly don't even trust other human beings. So if you think

0: say that I understand either millennials, Gen Z, or boomers, but from what my history teacher tells me, I mean, baby boomers had every reason, especially in the 60s and 70s, to also be disaffected, distrusting of government, looking askance at media. I mean, for example, we heard from a lot of boomers when we said, hey, we're going to do a show about the disproportionate power that senior voters have. So let me just give let them have a little bit of voice. This is 70-year-old Jim Harold of Nebraska. And he says because of the things his generation experienced, that is what compelled them to vote. It didn't make them discouraged like today's younger voters.
1: I think Vietnam was obviously one of those bumps. But that generation, who are now the boomers and older boomers than myself, decided maybe the answer to what they were seeing was exactly to vote, not to drop out of voting. And so they did that. And of course, that generation, my generation, and those slightly older than I am, continued that habit.
0: So here's also Marsha from South Dakota with a similar tone that people in her age, because of the lives they have lived, have strong context about why it's important to vote.
2: We can remember a time when people couldn't vote. I'm not that old, but my grandmothers, you know, couldn't vote because they were the wrong gender. And of course, I remember the 60s when a lot of people couldn't vote, poll taxes, et cetera, wrong skin color, et cetera, and 18-year-old kids going off to Vietnam to get their heads blown off, but they couldn't vote. So that's why older people love to vote.
0: And one more. This is Joan Reed, who's in North Carolina. Joan turns 80 this fall, and she says that getting older has brought her closer to genuine concerns about economic precarity, and that does influence her vote.
3: My parents lived through the Great Depression and rationing during World War II, which left a lasting sense of scarcity in them that permeated my upbringing. It was almost visceral, this sense that there might not be enough at any moment. I was pushed to get a good education, get a good job, and save, save, save. As a result, I managed to prosper during my long career, but when it came time to retire, I was panicked about living on a fixed income, despite having assets north of comfortable.
0: So, Paul, I mean, what do you think? These are folks in your generation. You've told us you're a boomer, that they actually feel like they have history within their own lifetimes that have shown them why voting and voting regularly is very important.
4: Yeah, you know, those thoughts resonate powerfully with me. I'm 77. I lived through the 60s as those folks did. There was a lot of anger at Vietnam. There was anger that fueled the civil rights movement, the women's rights movement, gay rights movement. There are a lot of great things that an idealistic generation, my generation, did. And partly fueled by the fact that it understood, because it saw its life impacted by government policies that it didn't like and it wanted to change them. That, to my mind, is the best part of the boomer story. But here we are now, half a century later, and the boomers have been the most powerful electoral force in our society since then. Boomers have won 8 out of the last 9 presidential elections. Even today, in our old age, boomers represent, I think, 60 of the 100 senators in U.S. senators are boomers. There's never been a generation through the course of our lifetime that has wielded this much political and economic power. Unfortunately, however, the record, and we've now got a half century of record, suggests that we have taken care of ourselves. We are by far the wealthiest generation and the healthiest generation ever to grow old, but we haven't taken care of posterity. We take care of our own kids and grandkids. We're very generous that way, but when it comes to the rest of society, other people's kids and grandkids, we haven't. We've spent on ourselves. You can see that. Two quick ways of showing that. One is the national debt. It's $40 trillion. These are bills that our grandkids will spend their lifetime paying off. When I came into the voting age, our national debt was less than $1 trillion. So we've spent it on ourselves, and we've left the tag for future generations. The next quick point is Social Security, Medicare, mm-hmm. and Medicaid, far and away the crown jewels of American social policy. Because of those programs, people my age

0: are the least poor generation. Fewer than 10% of us are poor. Without those programs, close to 50% of us would be poor. They're enormously important. They need to be protected. But we are now on a spending path where within the next 5 or 7 years, they won't be able to pay out full benefits. They'll have to cut back. This is a math problem, a demographic problem that all the experts and all the politicians have seen coming for decades. But we haven't been able to find a way to fix that. So we keep on kicking the can down the road. Eventually, there'll be some fix. It'll be some combination of benefit cuts and tax increases. But the more we kick it down the road, the more the burden of that fix is going to be on our children and our grandchildren. And at some level, I think our children and grandchildren don't follow all the math, but they do have a sense that their society, their government, you can say the same about climate change, hasn't taken on the big long-term problems that they have every right to worry about.
1: Oh, this is so interesting, Paul. Okay, but let me go back to something you said a moment ago when you said in terms of poverty that only 10% of baby boomers are officially living in poverty.
0: Correct.
1: That's much lower than I thought it would be, because later in this week we're going to talk about wealth and how the baby boomer generation is, as you said, the wealthiest generation. But just a little preview for that, which is coming tomorrow. Most of that wealth is still concentrated within the top 10%, top of baby boomers. So, I mean, we're getting into this gray area here where we can generalize, but if we overgeneralize, aren't we kind of missing another factor of baby boomers, is that as such a large demographic, you can't really pin everything about, let's say, increasing conservatism on boomers.
0: No. Well, you make a very important point. When I say the boomers are the wealthiest generation ever to get all that, I don't mean that all boomers are wealthy. Most boomers are not wealthy. But the concentration of wealth in this country, this is another thing that has happened over the last 50 years, and it has happened on the boomers' watch, because as I've pointed out, the boomers have been really running the show politically. So when I came into the workforce in the 1970s, the ratio of earnings of corporate CEOs to the typical worker was about 20-1. Today it's 300-1.
1: Mm-hmm.
0: So we're in a gilded age. We've been in gilded ages before in the late 19th century, in the early 20th century. When capitalism is allowed to do its thing, the wealthy tend to find a way to take care of themselves. That has been happening decade after decade. It's not only the boomers' fault, but again, we've wielded the biggest economic and political power. So I think we're feeling the effects of that. I think that Donald Trump this last decade has done a very good job of exploiting some of the grievances that flow from this economic inequality, although it seems to a lot of people, I think increasing numbers, that his is a government sort of by and for billionaires. There's a lot of populist resentment of government and its failure to rein in the excesses of capitalism. It's been seized by the right. I suspect we're maybe coming into an era where it'll be seized by the left. We'll see how that plays out, and we'll see whether that engages the interest and attention of more young voters, because right now many of them are shrugging their shoulders and saying, nothing in it here for me.
1: Well, Paul, I was gonna hold my fire for a little bit later in the show, but you got me. I can't resist. Don't younger people have themselves, only themselves, to blame? I mean, look, it was actually Pew that a couple of years ago came out with this really, really important moment in American history that said now millennials actually outnumber baby boomers.
0: Yeah.
1: Okay, and we're not talking about teenagers or even 20-year-olds. The oldest millennial right now is 45. Mm-hmm. So if voters between the age of 25 and 45 cannot motivate themselves to the polls, whereas, you know, we heard Peter from New Mexico at the top of the show saying he would drive 1,200 miles to be sure he could vote, I mean, come on. The idea that, like, young people are like, there's nothing in it for me. All the geezers are taking all the power and voting. Whereas what all they have to do is just show up at the polls. I mean, I think some self-reflection amongst younger Americans is called for.
0: People our age and or my age, your age, have been complaining about kids today since the beginning.
1: But they're not kids. That's what I'm saying. Well, they're like 35 and 45 now.
0: What is the old line when people talk about dog food and advertisements for dog food, and the advertising executives say, you know, it's the problem is not the ads, the problem is the food. I don't think in the moment we're in right now, our political and civic life is so toxic. It's just about people from both sides barking at each other. Each side thinks the other is not just misguided, but evil. It is a very unattractive product, to put it in those terms. My grandchildren are not yet in their voting age, but it's hard for me to imagine. So I don't have personal experience, but thinking of someone who's just getting out of school, just starting out in life, it just seems to me that our political system hasn't put its best foot forward in quite some time.
1: But you know what the young say. be the change you want to see in the world. But Paul, I do want to, I'm going to drive this home just a little bit more.
0: Yeah.
1: I'm looking at the recent census data, and it shows that the baby boomer generation, currently there's about 66 million boomers in America.
0: Right.
1: Gen Z and millennials combined are 148 million. So yeah. 20% of the population is boomers, and more than 40% of the populations are millennial and Gen Z. So again, I'm seeing this disconnect between the criticism that's given to the silver ballot box, as we're talking, versus the quite simple solution.
0: Yeah, that's, listen, one birth and one death at a time, that solution is going to take hold. The generational torch is going to pass. And one of the interesting things, we haven't talked about it, about the moment we're in, is there is a ideological and racial gap between today's older adults and younger adults. It's never been as large as it is right now. So to generalize broadly, most older adults are white and conservative, and most younger adults are non-white and liberal.
1: Yeah.
0: That hasn't fully asserted itself because of differential turnout rates, but that is going to start to show up, perhaps in a month from now, perhaps 2 years from now, but certainly on down the line. So change is coming. There is no doubt about it.
1: Okay. Well, but I still recall how you very convincingly laid out a few minutes ago, Paul, like your view of how older voters really have shaped policy and politics in this country. So when we come back, we're going to take a look at not just older voters, but the organization that represents them. We'll be back. This is On Point.

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1: You're back with On Point's special series, Senior Class, Gerontocracy in America. I'm Meghna Chakrabarty, and we're in episode 2, The Silver Ballot Box. It's not just that seniors vote more than others. They also organize. And I guarantee you've heard of their most prominent lobbying group.
2: Right now is the perfect time for you to join AARP.
3: AARP offers a lot, but I'm not retired.
2: Oh, you don't have to be retired to join AARP.
1: With approximately 40 million dues-paying members, AARP is the second largest member organization in the country. Only AAA is larger. AARP has a $2 billion annual budget. More than one in five voters in national elections is a member.
4: My attitude is, if we didn't have AARP, we'd have to invent it.
1: Bill Novelli was the CEO of AARP from 2001 to 2009.
4: People joined because they do believe in the advocacy. They joined because of endorsing products and services. They have a great magazine, a good newspaper. But I think that voice is very important.
1: And incredibly influential. And not just on Capitol Hill. AARP is a cultural and market force, especially that magazine.
5: How did you get Bob Dylan to be on the cover?
6: He called us and asked us.
5: He called you?
6: Yes.
5: Dylan doesn't call anybody.
6: He called the editor.
1: That was then AARP magazine editorial director, 87-year-old Myrna Blythe, flexing for CBS News last year. AARP was formed in 1958 by Ethel Percy Andress. She was a pioneering retired school principal, the first woman to ever hold that position in California, and a tireless advocate for teacher retirees.
7: We're all growing old at the same rate. And you know, it's rather comforting to know that time just can't be managed.
1: She'd founded a national retired teachers organization and was seeking an insurer to provide group coverage for her members. 42 insurers refused. And then Andress found New York insurance agent Leonard Davis. Together, they piloted an insurance program. It was wildly successful, which then led Andress and Davis to co-found AARP. Davis then created the Colonial Penn Insurance Company, which had an exclusive relationship selling insurance to AARP members until 1978, when the irascible Andy Rooney of CBS's 60 Minutes suggested that AARP was just a vehicle to sell insurance to the elderly. AARP ended the exclusive agreement after that. But insurance sales are still at the core of AARP's business.
8: Medicare, it doesn't cover everything. That's why you should consider an AARP Medicare Supplement Insurance Plan, insured by United Healthcare Insurance Company. It can help cover some of what Medicare doesn't, so you could save up to thousands.
1: For about 30 years, United Healthcare Group has been AARP's co-branded choice for supplemental insurance. According to AARP's 2024 audited financial report, the group made $289 million in membership dues. It made more than $1.2 billion in what it calls royalties, aka insurance company kickbacks, most of which is tax exempt due to AARP's status as a nonprofit. Well, in 1995, Senator Alan Simpson had had enough. The Wyoming Republican was chairman of a Senate Finance Subcommittee, and he launched an investigation into AARP's structure and operations.
9: People know that something is wrong when an organization that gets more than half its income from commercial business activities simultaneously spends millions annually to lobby with the claim that they represent the interests of seniors and the elderly.
1: Simpson wanted to revoke AARP's tax-exempt status. He knew it was risky.
9: And that no one would ever dare to attack America's most powerful and sympathy-invoking voter group.
1: He joked that he had to grow, quote, a second epidermis to deal with the blowback. He was getting so much mail from seniors, his office resorted to weighing it. However, Senator Simpson's efforts failed. AARP still has its status as a tax-exempt social welfare organization. Now, this might seem a departure from our focus on AARP's lobbying might, but it's also central to a fundamental bind AARP finds itself in as a true advocate for all American seniors, rich and poor. That bind? Can you be an effective political advocate for the most economically vulnerable seniors when your business and membership model is so closely tied with keeping insurance companies and the richest seniors happy?
4: I think that's the way you have to be. Go down the middle, be practical, be pragmatic, appeal to both sides.
1: Again, Bill Novelli, former AARP CEO.
4: I used to have a plaque in my office. It had two quotes. And one quote was Trent Lott, who was the Senate Majority Leader at one time. And he used to say, AARP is a wholly owned subsidiary of the Democratic Party. And the other quote was Pete Stark, who was a liberal Democrat from California. And he would say, what does AARP stand for? Always advocating for the Republican Party. So there you had it.
1: Yale University professor Samuel Moyne calls this a cage of AARP's own making. A, quote, conservative sclerosis that pushes AARP towards spending tens of millions of lobbying dollars advocating for the status quo, not progress. Bill Novelli disagrees. Back in 2003, he was running AARP when the group played an instrumental role lobbying for President George W. Bush's sweeping Medicare reform package, which led to expanded drug coverage with the creation of Medicare Part D.
4: We did a great job in getting prescription drugs into Medicare. One party didn't like that.
1: That would be the Democrats. They felt the initial proposal was a handout to Big Pharma because it allowed price negotiations between HMOs and pharmaceutical companies, essentially boxing out the federal government, which would eventually foot the bill. As a consequence, AARP lost 45,000 members. Novelli says it gained them all back.
4: And you have to do what's necessary, what's right, and it'll work out in the future.
1: And that is good for America's present and future seniors. But that latter group is children and young people now. And thanks in part to AARP, America's young get a fraction of support from the federal government that their grandparents receive. For every dollar the government spends on children, it spends $6 on senior benefits. That's a criticism of gerontocracy that Bill Novelli just doesn't buy. He says supporting seniors now is a way of safeguarding the future.
4: Ellen Simpson used to call them greedy geezers. But I think older people, they have a strong sense of legacy, are much more culturally oriented and believe in society. I'm a believer in the broader good, the greater good.
1: And full disclosure, AARP is an underwriter of WBUR. Paul Taylor is with us. He's author of The Next America, Boomers, Millennials, and the Looming Generational Showdown, and he's former executive vice president of the Pew Research Center. So, Paul, your take not just on, you know, the silver ballot box, but the silver lobby.
10: Well, listen, AARP does a great job of looking after the interests of today's seniors. I think they have done a very poor job of looking after the interests of tomorrow's seniors, and that is a much bigger social and political problem. You can run the numbers. You mentioned the skew in government spending. We talked earlier about the fact that the older Americans today are the least likely age group to be poor. When I came of age, older Americans were the most likely age group to be poor. It is a triumph of social policy that we have addressed those concerns for elderly adults. You can go all the way back to Social Security. You can then go to Medicare under LBJ. And AARP has preserved those magnificent programs. But again, it is not complicated to see that the math will not work. We now have a large cohort of older adults and a smaller cohort of younger adults in terms of its relation to the overall population. The way these programs works, they were set up by Franklin Roosevelt. It's a long story, but they were set up by Franklin Roosevelt to seem like you were investing in your own pension, by the way it was taken out, and it's your money, and the government then gives it back to you when you get old. That's really not the way the program works. The program works that today's workers pay for the benefits of today's retirees. And as you have more retirees and fewer workers, that is a big, big math problem. And the fact that Democrats and Republicans alike haven't been able to find a common ground solution is robbing the economic well-being of our children and grandchildren.
1: They haven't been able to find a common ground solution because of the very voters we're talking about this hour, because the bipartisan unwillingness to find some kind of fair but long-lasting means of shoring up Social Security and Medicare is pretty, you know, constant.
10: You're absolutely right. So they fear the wrath of the baby boomers of today's elderly, which, as we've been discussing, vote in very high numbers, and they're a large cohort to begin with. So it's a feedback loop. You're absolutely right. And it would take the last time that we as a political society made some effort to address these demographic challenges was way back in 1983, when two sort of World War II era warriors, Ronald Reagan and Tip O'Neill, set aside their political differences and realize it's not working. Let's jump off a cliff together. Let's take the bullets from our voters who won't like this, and let's fix the program for the foreseeable future so we won't have this cliff that we're about to go over. Well, that was more than 40 years ago. The cliff is here again, and we see nowhere on either side of the partisan aisle a willingness to make the hard choices. That is a failure. And I go back to the particular characteristics of the baby boom generation. We're all over the map politically. We're liberal, we're conservative, we're moderate, but there are certain traits that we have exhibited since our youth. We're pretty self-righteous. We think we know best, whether conservative or liberal, and we're pretty uncompromising. And a country like ours, as heterogeneous as it is, it needs political leaders who can find their way into the middle. Yeah. And I think that has been a generational failure of the boomers.
1: As a sardonic Gen Xer, Paul, I'm going to say that the way you describe boomers sounds a lot like your own kids, the millennials. But, okay, I'm going to put that joking aside. And also, I want to talk a little bit more about, okay, so there's the actual act of casting ballots, which is a way of having your say in this democracy, and how boomers are doing that in spades. But then I want to talk a little bit also of more about the other giant force in American politics, and that is money. Because I'm looking here at some numbers. These are from Samuel Moyn's book, Gerontocracy in America. And he cites some numbers about who are the richest donors in elections. And so he has some numbers here that in the 2014 cycle, and this is according to Open Secrets, the group that tracks campaign finances, and he says in 2014, the average age of about 500 age identifiable donors who were the most generous, the most generous in federal elections, the average age was 65.6 years old. The most common age was 70. Yeah. So it's not just voting, and it's not just AARP as a lobby. It's even in the form of like direct donations.
10: Absolutely. I mean, again, we are in a gilded age, and the old have gotten richer, and the rich have gotten older, and so you see it in absolutely those numbers. What is going to weigh to fight our way to a more equitable distribution of economic and political power? I think, as you've talked about, it is an engagement by those who are younger and middle-aged and recognize it's in their self-interest to turn things around. I believe in cycles of history. I think previous Gilded Ages eventually reach a tipping point and the public reacts. I think we're near that tipping point now. I don't know how it's going to play out, when it's going to play out, but things are going to change.
1: Okay. So, but tell me more. It seems like right now, Paul, your overall assessment is, especially in light of Social Security, Medicare, and the federal, the national debt, that you're kind of arguing against the political influence of your own generation. And what about all those people who right now, also of your generation, are yelling at their phones or their radios, however they're listening, and saying, but what about all the other advances that have come with the voting of the baby boomer generation? You can't just discard those.
10: Oh, not at all. Not at all. And to me, this is part of the what I would call the tragedy of my generation. But there's a lot on the plus side. And it, again, if you go back to some of the folks you quoted earlier in this hour, listen, we came of age at a time when if you were a woman, if you were a person of color, if you were a gay, you know, the doors were closed. And that took a lot of work and a lot of activism to change hearts, to change minds, to change laws. It wasn't the boomers only who did that, but the boomers had a very important role. That is a proud legacy of my generation. So I would absolutely balance that against my feeling that over the course of our lifetimes, we've done too much of taking care of ourselves and too little worrying about future generations.
1: Okay, so we have about 30 seconds left, Paul. I want to circle back to where we began, because I think for a lot of people, they're still like, well, older people have always voted more. But you are saying that we're historically at a different point in America now. So the impact of older voters is likely to last a lot longer.
10: Again, it's the pig and the python. It's this massive age bubble that has worked its way through, all the way through. And here we are now parked at the upper end. And even though our numbers are not as great now as the millennials, our voting influence is going to be around for a little while. Not forever, but we got some kick left.
1: Yeah, well, because boomers show up. And maybe millennials and Gen Z and Gen X, I'm gonna hold my own generation to account as well, might learn a thing or two. Paul Taylor, he's author of The Next America, Boomers, Millennials, and the Looming Generational Showdown. Paul, thank you so much for joining us today.
10: My pleasure. Thanks for having me.
1: All right, tomorrow we continue our week-long series, Senior Class, and we're going to talk about old money. Baby boomers as a whole are the wealthiest generation by far. You heard Paul Taylor say that. The number is huge, $77 trillion in assets.
11: My overall net worth is a lot more than I ever expected.
1: I'm Meghna Chakrabarty. Our series, Senior Class, Gerontocracy in America, continues tomorrow. Don't miss it. This is On Point.
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1: Our series, Senior Class, Gerontocracy in America, continues with money and the fact that baby boomers hold most of the country's wealth, around $77 trillion in assets.
13: I am a bona fide boomer, being born in 1950. We just hit it at the right time.
1: I'm Meghna Chakrabarty, where all of the old money came from and where it's going. That's on the next On Point.

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0: Welcome. This is Dr. Michio Kaku, Professor of Theoretical Physics at the City College and the Graduate Center of the City University of New York. And this is Exploration. Every week on Exploration, we discuss the fascinating world of science and its impact on society. And today, leading off, we're going to have two very special guests lined up for you this hour. You know, on Exploration, we try to line up the scientific movers and shakers, the most important people who set the agenda for their respective disciplines. So the first special guest is Dr. Robert Lanza. He's one of the foremost experts in biotechnology. Now, some people think that the 20th century was the century of physics, with the coming of the laser, transistor, GPS, space program, with the coming of the internet, x-ray machines, MRI machines. That was the 20th century. But some people think that the 21st century could be dominated by biotechnology. That is, the ability to clone organisms, the ability to grow new organs of the body as they wear out and perhaps even extend the human lifespan, and also perhaps even tinker with our genes. So with it are the promises and perils of science, because science is a double-edged sword. One side of the sword can cut against ignorance and disease, but the other side of the sword could also cut against people. And our second special guest is also one of the leaders in his field. He's Lester Brown, environmentalist, founder of the World Watch Institute and the Earth Policy Institute. If you were to make a short list of the world's leading environmentalists who are setting the agenda for the environmental movement, on everyone's short list would be Lester Brown, perhaps one of the most prominent environmentalists on the planet Earth. Presidents, prime ministers, heads of governments, they all consult with the World Watch Institute, which is a clearinghouse for information about the environment. And of course, its founder is Lester Brown. So today we're going to talk about Plan B. What does it mean if the nations of the Earth do nothing? What does it mean to the Earth, to our food, to the environment, to the population? And what can we do about it? What are efforts that the average citizen can take to perhaps reverse the degradation of the world? And so, as I said before, on Exploration, we try to bring you the people who are setting the agenda. And once again, one person who's setting the agenda for biotechnology is Dr. Lanza, and he'll be talking to us today about cloning, about the new advances in gene therapy, and the ability to literally manipulate life itself. And then in the second half of Exploration, we're going to bring on Lester Brown, who'll talk about the good and the bad affecting the environment of the planet Earth. Listen carefully, because these two individuals are going to be talking about your future, your life, and the way you view society and science.
1: Well, as a young boy, I was rarely allowed outside the house. So I was on my own, and I went to the ponds to catch snapping turtles and would climb trees to catch screech owls and flying squirrels. And so I'd go on these long trips trying to figure out the universe. And even at that age, I was in awe at the world. But unfortunately, my parents and none of my sisters had finished high school, so I, too, was placed in this slow class with the kids that used to throw the spitball. So I came up with this plan.
2: I know that.
1: Yeah. So I came up with this plan to prove myself. And actually, at that time, Watson and Crick had just cracked the genetic code just a few years earlier. So I decided to carry out what amounts to genetic engineering.
2: As a kid?
1: Yes. I was actually a teenager. I was around 14. And I had actually seen a black squirrel, and so I wanted to see whether I could make it albino or vice versa. And so I went to my biology teacher, and he told me that it was impossible, and everyone laughed at me. But I was determined to prove him wrong, so I went into my basement, and I figured out actually how to alter the genetic makeup of a white chicken to make him black by transferring genes from the pigmented chicken. And my mother thought I was just trying to hatch chicken eggs. So I decided, you know, to really prove this, I really needed to work with someone who understood that stuff. So, you know, to me, the greatest place on the planet was Harvard Medical School. So I saved up my nickels and dimes and took the buses and trolleys into Boston. And it actually took me half a day to get there. I didn't even know where I was going. So I tried to go in through the front door, and the guard didn't let me. It was sort of like Dorothy in The Wizard of Oz, you know, when the palace guard said, go away. But rather than leaving, I went around the back and I waited by the Dipsy dumpster, and I saw this little short, bald guy walking up with khaki pants and a bunch of keys. And I thought, oh, here's the janitor. So he opens the door and I just sort of slip in. And a little way down the corridor, he says, well, can I help you, sir? And I said, no, I'm looking for a Harvard doctor. Now, what I didn't know was that was Stephen Kufler, chairman of the neurobiology department. He had just been nominated for the Nobel Prize.
2: Is that right?
1: Yeah, so I thought he, you know, that he was just the janitor, and so I told him that I was friends with the janitor down the street from me, and that I worked in the cafeteria, and so he asked me why I was there, and I said I was trying to, you know, alter the genetic makeup of a white chicken, and then I went on, you know, explaining about DNA, thinking, you know, he doesn't have a clue. And then he actually said, well, I know someone that can help you. And he brought me upstairs, you know, past all the spaghetti wire and all to Josh Sains, who now runs actually the Brain Center at Harvard. And he was just a grad student at the time. So after talking with Josh all day, they invited me back to repeat those experiments. And the work was ultimately published in Nature in 1974. And every now and then I would go back and the janitor would show up. And I was always so excited to see him. And it wasn't until later that I realized who he was. So that was actually how I got into the hard science.
2: And where did you get the equipment for your high school project, interfering with the genes of living organisms? Where did you get your equipment?
1: Well, it was really very challenging. You know, you have to remember I was just a little boy, very short. I didn't look very old. And, you know, I'd be trying to get syringes, so I'd be at the hospitals trying to convince the doctors to give me syringes. And then I would go to another hospital and convince them to give me penicillin. And there was actually a gentleman who actually worked at one of the state labs who had a centrifuge in his cellar. So I put these all together and managed over a period of time to figure out how to do it in a very crude way.
2: So you created your own biotech laboratory in your basement?
1: Yeah, right next to the furnace. My mother actually had no idea I was doing it.
2: Amazing. You know, when I was a kid, I built an atom smasher in my garage.
1: You're kidding.
2: Yeah, I had to go to Westinghouse.
1: So you understand.
2: Yeah, I went to Westinghouse to get 400 pounds of transformer steel and 22 miles of copper wire.
1: Wow.
2: To build a 2.3 million electron volt Betatron in the garage. And you, as a kid, was out there meddling with the genes of living organisms.
1: Yeah, I mean, you know, it was a fun time.
2: Okay. Well, moving on now. Mm-hmm. Let's talk about cloning. We've heard so much about cloning in the media. Arnold Schwarzenegger even had a movie where he met his clone, and the whole movie was based on criminal clones.
1: Mm-hmm.
2: Well, what is a clone, and how far are we in terms of being able to clone animals, primates, and maybe even humans?
1: Well, cloning is conceptually very simple. You basically take the cell from the animal you want to clone and put it next to an empty egg that has had all of its DNA removed. And then you send an electrical charge through the two cells, and they fuse. So when the cells fuse, the DNA from the cell you want to clone is dumped into the empty egg. And another approach is just to inject the DNA directly into the empty egg. The next step is to use chemicals then to fool that egg into thinking it's been fertilized. And so then this cell starts to divide, and you end up with an embryo that can then be placed in a surrogate mother. And then if everything goes well, you can end up with a genetically identical copy of the animal you want to clone. And, of course, you know, we've cloned at this point many dozens of species. We've cloned endangered species, glow-in-the-dark mice, whole herds of cows. In fact, you know, there have been many farm animals, goats, pigs, cows, and even pets such as cats and dogs.
2: Now, we had a chance to interview Ian Wilmut, the Scottish scientist who actually cloned Dolly. Explain to us exactly what he did. What was Dolly, and was Dolly premature age? There was some controversy about that.
1: Well, yes. Ian Wilmut was the first to actually clone a mammal from an adult cell. And so he actually took a cell and went through the methodology I just described, and then that DNA was placed into an empty egg from another sheep. And when Dolly was born, everyone thought, because of the length of the telomeres, and these are the ends of the chromosomes that determine how many times a cell can divide, we all thought that cloning, basically, Dolly was basically an older sheep, in disguise. And so what we actually did is published a paper in 2000 that actually showed that wasn't the case, that you can actually start out with an old senescent cell that's decrepit, and the cloning procedure actually restores that cell to a youthful state and allows it once again to start dividing into an entire organism. So it actually turns out in the end using not only just sheep, but also cows and mice. It's been shown repeatedly now that, in fact, cloning is like a little time machine. You can actually rejuvenate that DNA and actually end up with youthful cells.
2: So, in other words, you are literally turning back the biological clock, resetting it back to zero when this clone is born.
1: Absolutely. In fact, in some of the experiments we did, we actually were able to turn it back even more so that the cells actually had twice the lifespan that they normally should. So, again, the process is very irregular, so there's a possibility that, you know, that they may actually live shorter or longer, and a lot of that depends on many factors.
2: So, in other words, the cloned animal, in some sense, may actually be an improved version of the original animal with longer telomeres?
1: Well, certainly at the cellular level, we know that that is the case. Now, you know, obviously aging is very complex. There are other environmental factors that go into it. But certainly at the cellular level, we know that in some of these experiments, we actually have cells that live quite extensively longer.
2: Okay. Now, what kinds of animals have been cloned? I understand that pets have been cloned,
1: mm-hmm.
2: and I even went to Dallas, Texas with a film crew from BBC Television, where we went to a ranch where we saw clones of clones of clones,
1: mm-hmm.
2: and one series of animals, we had like eight animal calves all lined up in a line. They were all identical twins. So what kinds of animals have been cloned?
1: Well, you know, the list is quite extensive, you know, starting from mice, rats, and rabbits. Again, all of the various farm animals, goats, pigs, horses. In fact, we created an entire herd of cows that actually was making human proteins in their milk that were genetically modified. On top of that, of course, you know, there are multiple different endangered species that have now been cloned. So in theory, virtually every mammal should in the future be able to be cloned.
2: Now, in the newspapers, every once in a while, some oddball announces that he's done the first human clone. However, as I understand, no primate has been successfully cloned. What's the status with regards to cloning primates and humans?
1: Well, as you point out, cloning primates, including humans, has been problematic. You know, back in 2001, we were the first group to clone the first early stage of human embryos, and we were doing that for generating stem cells, not for reproductive purposes. And even to this date, the technique isn't perfected. Of course, there was the Wong scandal where for a while we thought that someone had that technique worked out. In fact, just a few months ago, we published a scientific paper where we showed for the first time that human cloning can't actually successfully reprogram human cells back to a normal embryonic state, and we're still working on that.
2: Now let's talk about your work, which is nothing less than fantastic. First of all, with endangered animals, you've been able to essentially bring back to life, genetically speaking, organisms that have been dead for 25 years. Explain your work.
1: Well, as you know, about 100 species go extinct every day, and those genes are lost from the planet forever. And so seeing that we're the ones that cause most of these extinctions, you know, a while back I thought that, well, perhaps, you know, we had some responsibility to see if we could use some of our tools the best we can to reverse that. So back in 2000, I actually decided I would try to clone a gaur, which is an endangered ox-like creature from Asia, and it had been hunted almost to the verge of extinction. And I actually got some cells that from an animal that had died a few years earlier and tried to clone it using ordinary domestic cow eggs. And many of my colleagues said, well, Bob, that's impossible. You can't get a clone. You can't clone one species using the eggs from another species. And it turned out we actually were able to generate a beautiful little baby gaur embryos. We actually sent them off to IOR by FedEx Overnight Express, and they were implanted into ordinary farm cows. And 9 months later, we got a baby gaur, which we called Noah. It was born alive, walking around and bellowing. But then a couple days later, it died of dysentery. So everyone said, see, Bob, it doesn't work. So I went back to the San Diego Zoo and convinced them to, you know, let's give this a try again. So they said, well, you know, we actually have this what we call stud 391 that died back in 1980, a quarter of a century earlier. And he said, it would be great if you could bring that animal, resurrect that animal so we could reintroduce that valuable genetic material into our highly inbred group of animals that they had. So they sent me a vial of these cells, and we transferred them into some empty cow eggs, and they were sent off again to Iowa and implanted in some beef cattle that served as the surrogate moms. And we started with 16 pregnancies, and 9 months later, we were down to just two. And so there we were back in 2003. We were secretly gathered out in this farm out in the middle of nowhere, and we were watching this cow give birth by C-section. And I remember, when they started the C-section, there was some splatting of blood, and the vet reached in and pulled out from the mother's belly, these two small hooves. And when they started to massage it, suddenly its eyes opened and its ears started to wiggle, and it let out this big bellow, and everyone applauded. And the whole thing was so surreal. Here we were out in a farm in Iowa watching a beef cow give birth to this exotic endangered animal that's normally born in the bamboo jungles of Southeast Asia. It was really exciting.
2: Now, since then, I guess many other people have followed in your footsteps, right? So I guess many endangered animals have been brought back.
1: Yes, that is correct. And just recently in South Korea, I understand that they cloned an endangered wolf. The hope is we've actually been in dialogue, with some folks in China about the giant panda. But also, too, work is now going on to clone cheetahs and even the extinct Bucato mountain goat.
2: Now, I understand that the competition is so fierce that in South Korea, one of their leading researchers was tempted to commit fraud and basically faked all his papers claiming these fantastic results. Could you elaborate?
1: Yeah, actually, back at the early part of this decade, we actually, there was an article on the cover of Wired where we were on the verge. We actually had cloned a pretty advanced stage human embryo. And at the time, everyone thought it was imminent that we were going to be publishing actually creating stem cells. And then just out of the blue, this group in South Korea, which no one had any knowledge of, published a paper in Science saying they had done it. So obviously, this individual thought he could do it, and his name was Wong. And unfortunately, it turned out many years later that the whole thing had been fabricated. It was just a complete disaster. It actually terminated most of the research we were doing. Everyone had just assumed that this feat had been accomplished. It was one of the biggest scandals in scientific history. It was just terrible.
2: And in fact, some of my colleagues were wondering why he did it to disgrace the whole country, because at some point it would come out. However, the leading theory is that he probably thought that some group around the world was going to do it anyway. So why not simply beat them out by a few months to a few years, and then people will forget. People will overlook things and not go into the details and find out that he was a total fraud.
1: No, absolutely. I know he was convinced that in a few months we were going to publish a paper showing we could do it, and then everyone would say, see, it works. And then he would have gone on and got his Nobel Prize. And in fact, the government gave him millions and millions of dollars and literally thousands of human eggs. And so I'm sure he was certain that he would be able to achieve it, and no one would ever know. In fact, he pulled into his group, some of the top cloning experts in the world, Shatton and even Ian Wilmot in the end was working with him. So I'm sure he figured out with all of the brain power and resources that this would be pretty simple to do. And as you know, it's turned out to be a lot more difficult than anyone thought.
2: Now, let's talk about something that is science fiction,
1: okay.
2: Bringing back extinct animals, including the Neanderthal.
1: Mm-hmm.
2: On this show, we've had people that are very interested in sequencing the genome of the Neanderthal, our nearest species, which died out tens of thousands of years ago in Europe. And believe it or not, they expect the full genome of the Neanderthal to be sequenced in the coming years. And there's talk about maybe bringing back the Neanderthals. Any comments?
1: Yeah, I think that, on many of these, extinct species, including the Neanderthal and dinosaurs, that at some point in the future, we may have that technology. I think, even today, I know, like, for instance, when you come to my house, I have this 6-foot brontosaurus bone that weighs 800 pounds. And it's from one of the largest dinosaurs that ever roamed the earth. And the first thing everyone asks me is, Bob, are you going to clone this? And I tell them, you can't clone from stone. You need living cells, or certainly the tissue. And as you mentioned, once we have the genome, we may be able to incorporate that into a living cell. Now, the thing to remember is that it's a little more complicated than that, because there's two genomes in the cell, the mitochondrial genome, and that has to talk with the nuclear genome. So that presents a bit of a problem, because even if you have the DNA for the species itself, what determined you or the Neanderthal or the dinosaur, you still need to figure out how to get that to be able to interact with the maternally transferred genetics. So again, I always say that you're not going to be seeing dinosaurs in your backyard anytime soon. Again, the Neanderthal tissue, as well as the mammoth that was unearthed a few years ago, you have to realize that after years of freezing and thawing, that there have been holes poked in the animal's DNA. And right now, molecular biologists don't know how to fill in the gaps. And the same thing applies, I think, to the Tasmanian tiger, which died out in the 1930s in Australia. But I think someday we are going to learn how to either sequence the entire genome or to repair the DNA. But again, that's going to be many years off.
2: Now, with the woolly mammoth, we've actually had several people involved in that project on exploration. Mm-hmm. And they tell me that if you extract DNA from the carcasses of these animals that died thousands and thousands of years ago in Siberia, you just get fragments, little pieces here and there all over the place, and it's pretty hard to make sense out of it. However, with computers, we're going to get very good at putting pieces together and having the computer put the jigsaw puzzle together. So what do you think? Maybe one day a computer using what is called bioinformatics, mm-hmm. you think they may be able to piece it together using, let's say, a blueprint of an elephant genome?
1: I think absolutely. I think we have a lot of tricks in our toolbox, something known as homologous recombination, which would allow us to go in and splice the genes right in precisely where we'd like them. And there are some newer techniques evolving. And then, of course, you would require a very powerful computer, seeing that I think someone once compared it to shredding up the New York phone directory into little pieces and then having to reassemble it. But with computers, as you know, they're very powerful, and we're discovering new tricks. So I think sometime in the future, yes, that we definitely should be able to do this.
2: Now, about 2 months ago, I did a book tour in London, and I went to Oxford. I had dinner with Richard Dawkins, one of the leading biologists in the world. And he's on record as stating that perhaps one day we'll be able to take the genome of a human, compare it to the genome of a chimpanzee, analyze the genes that are different, and then with a computer program, interpolate between them in order to get the best approximation for the genome of the missing link, Australopithecus. Mm-hmm. Now, of course, he says this is an outrageous idea. Mm-hmm. He's very careful to say that. But it's an idea that can't be ruled out. You have any thoughts about such an outrageous idea as one day bringing back not just a Neanderthal, but the missing link?
1: I think all that is possible in the future. There's no question about it. Once we have the tools to manipulate the genetics, already today we know how to knock out genes, for instance, to increase the muscle mass of an animal to twice its original amount. So I think we already have some of those tools, and we're adding them very quickly. So yes, I think it could be done, but as you mentioned, I think there's this ethical concern that it will probably prevent it from occurring. I mean, even when we, generated the first cloned embryo, even for medical purposes, I mean, it was a huge outcry. It's very, very controversial. So, yes, in theory, I think we will eventually have the scientific tools to do it. The question will be, should we?
2: And speaking about ethics and the dark side, maybe you saw the movie The Island. In that movie, it's a very dark plot. People find out, much to their shock, that they are actually clones of a real person. They didn't realize that they were imposters. They always thought they were real humans. Mm-hmm. But they were cloned in order to harvest the organs of their body. In other words, they were raised to be killed, mm-hmm. so that the organs of their

0: several days of cell division. So it would be smaller than, you know, the head of a pin. So I think what we would do is what we're doing now is you would create embryonic stem cells or what we call now iPS cells for pluripotent stem cells. And those cells are immortal and they grow. And we can now turn those into virtually every cell type in the body. And through a new techniques that are developing in a field known as tissue engineering, we can reconstitute those into more complex tissues and structures. In fact, I published a paper with Tony Ataller a number of years ago where we actually used clone cells from a cow to grow in the lab kidneys that actually were able to remove toxic materials when we transplanted them back into the animal they were cloned from. And those cells were very smart. They had assembled into the glomeruli, into all the various elements of the kidney. And since that time, work has been done to grow in the lab entire bladders that have been used in patients. And in fact, there's work now where people have actually created primitive beating hives using this tissue engineering technique. So one day you're going to go to the hospital, we'll take a skin cell, and we'll just grow you up a new kidney or whatever you need.
1: And speaking about that, I went with a film crew from BBC Television down to Wake Forest University, where you're also a professor. Mm-hmm. And we actually went through Tony Atala's laboratory where we photographed heart valves that are opening and closing, opening and closing. Heart valves that were grown from your own cells. Mm-hmm. So now we can grow bladders. The first windpipe was grown recently. Now, where is it going to go? Are we going to be able to grow, for example, a liver? If that happens, think of all the people who die because they don't get a liver in time, like Mickey Mantle, the great baseball giant, died of liver failure.
0: Mm-hmm.
1: Is the liver, the pancreas, are they coming?
0: Absolutely. We're making enormous progress on tissue engineering virtually every organ system in the body, including bones and tendons. And also, too, we're now on the forefront of what we now are able to do is to actually a new paradigm in medicine where we're able to actually generate early developmental cells that only exist transiently in the embryo and use them to repair the adult body almost like nanoparticles. So, for instance, we published a paper a couple of years ago where we created what we call these hemangioblasts, and they were like ambulance cells. And when we injected them into the body, we found that in animals that had had massive heart attacks, that it actually cut the death rate in half, a simple injection. Or in animals where, for instance, they would otherwise have their legs amputated due to lack of blood flow, we completely restored the blood flow by injecting these cells. In the same manner, the liver, we believe we have cells that will be able to repair that. So I think in the next few years, you're going to see a lot more of this work published. And yes, I think you're going to be able to repair virtually any worn out or dysfunctional tissue in the body.

Well, that concludes the first part of Exploration. Once again, our first special guest was Dr. Robert Lanza, one of the world's leading researchers in biotechnology, someone who's made headlines already in fields like cloning, tissue engineering, and genetic engineering. And now we switch gears because in the second half of Exploration, we're going to talk about the environment with Lester Brown, one of the world's leading environmentalists. In fact, he's on the short list of all the great environmentalists who are setting the agenda for the entire planet Earth. Founder of the World Watch Institute, founder of the Earth Policy Institute, author of a number of bestsellers, including Plan B. And so we're going to talk about what happens when nations do nothing, what's going to happen to the Earth, and how can the average citizen set the agenda for the possible coming catastrophes that we face in the future. What about world population? What about food supply? What about global warming? What about pollution? And the question is, who's asking these questions? And what is the clearinghouse that sets the agenda for the environmental movement? And you would have to say it's the World Watch Institute and the Earth Policy Institute, both of them founded by Lester Brown, who will be coming on our airwaves right after this short break. And if you want a copy of today's program, call the Pacifica Program Service at 1-800-733-7255.

0: Welcome back to Exploration. Once again, this is Dr. Michio Kaku, Professor of Theoretical Physics at the City College and the Graduate Center of the City University of New York. And this is Exploration. So in the second half of Exploration, we're going to bring on our second guest, who's going to take us through a long view of the last 10 years, especially with regards to the environment. Our special guest is Lester Brown, founder of the Worldwise Institute, founder of the Earth Policy Institute, one of the world's leading environmentalists. If you were to draw a short list of environmentalists who've done the most in terms of changing world opinion and providing real substantive information about the environment, Lester Brown's name would be near the top of that list. So once again, we're going to be talking about his book, Plan B. Plan A, of course, is doing nothing. Plan B is taking a proactive look at the environment. So once again, our special guest is Lester Brown of the Earth Policy Institute. Mr. Brown, can you tell us a little bit about the Earth Policy Institute, which you helped to found?
1: Well, the Earth Policy Institute is a small nonprofit research institute in Washington, D.C., that I started, I guess, 8 years ago now. And its purpose is twofold. One is to give a sense of what a sustainable world would look like, and then second, kind of a roadmap on how we get from here to there. Everything that we do, including Plan B, the Plan B series now is on our website free of charge. We did Plan B, the first one, was it, I guess 6 years ago now, because Plan A, business as usual, is not working very well, and we wanted to give a sense of what an alternative future might look like. And so we started the Plan B series, and then, we did Plan B, and then it became clear that things were happening, and we needed to update it with new technologies and new developments, new challenges, and so forth. And so now we've sort of fallen into the habit of updating it every 2 years, or in the case of Plan B 4.0, which is just coming out now, in less than 2 years, because things are happening so fast. But Plan B is a broad-based plan that includes environmental issues like climate change and population growth. And it has four basic goals: one, stabilize climate; two, stabilize population; three, eradicate poverty. And I would point out that stabilizing population and eradicating poverty are closely related. And then the fourth is to restore the Earth's natural systems, as far as grasslands, soils, fisheries, aquifers, and so forth.
0: Well, that's really quite an agenda, but let's break it down one by one. First of all, it was Malthus who predicted hundreds of years ago that any society that exceeds its food supply with an expanding population is going to face starvation. And there have been many dire predictions of a population bomb going back to the 1960s. Well, let's talk about this. First of all, food. We did have the Green Revolution, which helped to tamp down some of the expectations of a population bomb. But are food harvests keeping up?
1: You know, I was in 1970, when Norman Borlaug got the Nobel Peace Prize for his work in developing the high-yielding dwarf wheats, I was asked to do the appreciation piece, as they're called, for science. And I ended it by saying that Norman Borlaug has made an enormous contribution to doubling and tripling wheat yields in various countries around the world. But if we don't get the brakes on population growth, his work will have been in vain. Let it not be so. That's how the article ended, and that was 1970. And what has happened since then, as you know, is world populations continue to grow. We've slowed the rate of growth from about 2% at that time to just over 1% today. but the number of people we're adding is roughly the same or a bit more. Back then, we were adding maybe 70 million people a year. Now we're adding 80 million people a year, and these people are being added, almost all of them, in the lower-income countries, countries that are already pressing against the limits of their croplands, their soils, and their water resources. So we've made a lot of progress on the food front, but it's been largely washed away by population growth. And what we're now seeing is a deterioration in the food situation. We had gotten the number of hungry people in the world down to about 815 million in the mid-90s. And then last year, it went up to 900 million, and this year it's gone past a billion. And the projections are now for the in the years ahead for food prices to go up and most likely the number of hungry people to increase. So it's not a happy situation in the sense that we've made progress on the food front, but we've not made much progress on the population front. And if we can't get the brakes on population growth, if we can't accelerate the shift to smaller families, if we can't lower fertility, then rising death rates will eventually begin to check population growth. And that's what we're beginning to see in a few countries already.
0: Okay, well, let's break it down. Food, water, population. First, food. Are food harvests peaking? Some people think that we had the Green Revolution, but the Green Revolution is sputtering in light of the population explosion. But what about food harvests?
1: Well, the world grain harvest is still increasing. It's now a bit over 2 billion tons per year. The problem is it's not increasing fast enough. And what we're now beginning to see is a new set of trends develop. I mean, from time to time, I go back and look at earlier civilizations that declined and collapsed and read the latest analyses of the latest findings as to why and so forth. And more often than not, with the early civilizations like the Sumerians or the Mayans, it was the food supply that was the weak link in their system. And I've long rejected that idea for our modern civilization. But I've now begun to realize that the environmental trends that are undermining the food prospect are all continuing. And whereas we have seen grain price surges from time to time over the last half century or so, they have been event-driven. A poor harvest in the Soviet Union, a monsoon failure in India, or intense heat wave in the U.S. Corn Belt, for example. But what we're now seeing is a trend-driven tightening of world food supplies, and those trends include soil erosion, falling water tables, rising temperature, and the rising temperature not only directly affects crops, but it also melts the ice sheets, which raise sea level. And this is where the rice-growing river deltas of Asia are particularly vulnerable. And then we're seeing the melting of glaciers in the mountains, and that's important in the Himalayas and on the Tibetan Plateau, because it's the ice melt from these glaciers that sustains the river systems, the major rivers of Asia, and the irrigation systems dependent on them during the dry season. And I don't think we've yet quite realized the dimensions of the threat to our future food security that's now associated with ice melting alone.
0: Okay, you mentioned the fact that grain harvests are not peaking, but they're only growing very slowly. What about seafood? Are we beginning to clear out the oceans of sea life? Are we beginning to peak in terms of seafood production?
1: Well, the world fish catch has not increased, has not changed very much since 1990. A majority of the world's fisheries, I think FAO says 70%, are being fished either at or beyond capacity. And the fish that we're catching are getting smaller and smaller as the larger fish, fish like tuna, for example, are fished out, and we're sort of moving down to smaller fish, both in terms of species, but also with within species. There are not a lot of large, mature adults reproducing in many of these fisheries, which is why they're declining and collapsing. And we have just reached the point where fish farming is now very close to producing as much as we catch in the oceans. But the problem is that with fish farming, once you put fish in ponds, you have to feed them. And what you feed them, typically for carp in China, which is where most of the fish farming is, you feed them grain and soybean meal. And that puts more pressure on land resources. So we've kind of reached the limits in oceans, and now the pressure for more fish and seafood generally is shifting to fish farming and additional pressure on land and water resources.
0: Now, you mentioned population several times. What is the current world population, and how is it going to grow by, let's say, mid-century and by the end of the century? What does the United Nations and other demographers predict the population will look like in the coming decades?
1: Well, world population now is about 6.7 billion, and it's projected to grow by mid-century using the medium UN projections to 9.2 billion, so about another 2.5 billion by mid-century. But my own sense is that those projections are not going to materialize because we're already seeing systems beginning to break down under the pressure of existing population. Let me just cite some quick examples with water to illustrate that point. Saudi Arabia, after the oil export embargo back in the 1970s, realized it would be vulnerable to a grain export embargo. So the Saudis began looking around for water, and using their oil drilling technology, they found a fossil aquifer about a half mile down, and they have been pumping that to be self-sufficient in wheat. They've been self-sufficient in wheat for more than 20 years now. But last year, they announced that aquifer was largely gone, and that in each of the next 8 years, they're going to reduce their wheat harvest by 1/8, and by 2016, they would be out of the grain production business. And their Canada-sized population, about 30 million, would be entirely dependent on grain imports. Now, Yemen, which is next door, has a somewhat different problem in that they have an aquifer that is rechargeable, about 22 million people living in Yemen, but they're pumping at about four times the rate of recharge. So water tables are falling throughout the country, and even the capital now, many of the wells are going dry, and they don't have enough water for people in the capital city of Yemen. So Yemen has become sort of a hydrological basket case because it has fast disappearing water supplies. It has one of the most rapid population growth rates of any country in the world, and it's one of the poorest of the Arab countries. So we're looking at actually the beginning of a failing state in Yemen, and things are going to get much worse in the years ahead. Now, both Saudi Arabia and Yemen are relatively small, but when you look at a country like India, the World Bank did a study there a few years ago pointing out that 15% of the people in India are fed with grain produced by overpumping. Stated otherwise, 175 million Indians are being fed with irrigation water from wells that will be going dry. The comparable number for China is about 130 million. So between the two countries, there are 300 million people or so who are being fed with the unsustainable use of water. And this is going to become a reality in the not-too-distant future, this loss of irrigation water needed to produce grain. So this is the troubling thing about the water situation, is that it's deteriorating in many countries at the same time and at an accelerating rate. So when we look at water shortages in key countries, we're really looking at food shortages.
0: Now, some people say there's perhaps a glimmer of hope in the sense that As nations begin to urbanize, the birth rate goes down. It's harder to have children in an urban situation. And as they become middle class, they also tend to have less children. But that tendency is balanced against the fact that the population is booming in poor countries. So overall, do you think that the population is going to continue at a galloping rate, even with those demographic changes?
1: The question in my mind is not whether we're going to see massive future increases in population, because I don't think we will. The question is, will we not see them because we get our act together and accelerate the shift to smaller families, or because we fail to, and rising mortality begins to take over, as it's beginning to in a few countries. So this is the choice we're going to have to make. And I think the social costs of having neglected the population issue so much over the last few decades is, I think the social costs are going to be very high.
0: Now, some people say that it's one thing to cure diseases and to help the poor, but another thing to witness the expansion of the population where there are no jobs for these people, and all these young people without jobs creates resentment. So what are your thoughts? Are we going to be able to have jobs for all the exploding population, or are we going to have to find some way to rein in the populations even as medical care gets better?
1: Well, there's no question but that population growth is going to slow substantially in the years ahead. And again, will it slow because we get our act together and accelerate the shift to smaller families, or because we fail to do so and mortality rates begin to rise in more and more countries? I mean, I was just thinking in recent days about the sort of dilemma that many of the Muslim countries face. The key, as you know, to moving to smaller families is to increase female education. But in societies that are opposed to educating females, that doesn't work. And so they're sort of locked into continuing high fertility. And this is precisely the kind of problem that exists in Yemen, for example, or in Afghanistan. How we deal with that is going to be a key factor in how things turn out on the population front.
0: Now, let's talk about global warming. You referred to it a few times. We have the recession of the glaciers. We're concerned about the stability of the North and the South Pole. What's happening with regards to global climate change?
1: Well, it seems like almost every time you read a new report on climate change, things are moving faster than we had thought they would. And this is clearly the case with ice melting. We're looking at the melting of the Greenland ice sheet now. It is melting. That's not a debatable point. And the melting is accelerating. And we know that if the entire ice sheet were to melt, the sea level would rise 23 feet. But we also know now that in the latest reports that during this century, the scientists who a few years ago were saying that sea level could rise up to a foot and a half in this century are now saying it could be up to 6 feet.
0: Even up to a 1 meter, 6 feet in this century, huh?
1: Even a 1 meter rise in sea level, 3 feet roughly, would cover half the rice land in Bangladesh. And it would wreak havoc in the Mekong Delta, where half of Vietnam's rice harvest is produced. Vietnam is the world's second-ranking rice exporter. And there are another 20 rice-growing river deltas in Asia that would be directly affected by even a modest rise in sea level, a few feet. So that's one thing to keep in mind. The other thing to keep in mind is the melting of the glaciers, the world's mountain glaciers, and the global glacier monitoring service in Switzerland has now reported 18 consecutive years of shrinking mountain glaciers around the world. And that is a matter of concern, particularly in Asia, where it's the glaciers in the Himalayas and on the Tibetan Plateau that sustain the major rivers like the Indus and the Ganges, the Yangtze and the Yellow River during the dry season. And anything that disrupts the flow of those rivers and their irrigation systems will shrink the wheat and the rice harvests of countries like China and India. And we forget, or maybe some of us didn't even know, that China's the world's leading wheat producer. India's number two. The U.S. is number three. I think a lot of Americans think the U.S. is probably the leader. We dominate exports, but we're not the largest producer by any means. And China and India totally dominate the world rice harvest. So what happens to their harvests will affect us directly. And I point out in Plan B 4.0 that the if the Chinese come into the world market for massive quantities of grain, as they already have done for soybeans, they're now importing 70% of their total soybean consumption. If they come into the world market for large quantities of grain, as I'm convinced they will come to the United States because we totally dominate world grain exports. So what we're looking at is a fascinating sort of geopolitical situation where 1.3 billion Chinese with rapidly rising incomes begin to compete with us for our grain harvest, driving up our food prices. Now, historically, in a situation like that, we would have restricted grain exports. But China is our banker now. Every month when the U.S. Treasury Department auctions off securities to cover our fiscal deficit, one of the big buyers, and some months the biggest buyer, are the Chinese. And so, like it or not, we're going to be sharing our grain harvest with the Chinese on a scale that we probably can't even imagine at the moment.
0: Okay. Now, you mentioned 6 feet of sea level rise by the end of the century, perhaps. Of course, these are all projections. What's going to happen if that happens? I mean, are cities going to be underwater? Are we going to have dikes? Are mass migrations from the coastal areas? What impact will that have?
1: Well, if sea level rises 6 feet, many of the world's coastal cities will be partly or almost totally inundated. Cities like London, Shanghai, Cairo, Miami, New Orleans, obviously. And what we're looking at is scores of cities, many of them very populous cities, being affected by rising sea level and millions of rising sea refugees. Now, what that will do in a country like the United States, for example, is it will create two real estate markets. One will be in the low-lying coastal regions where real estate prices will plummet, and a second real estate market more in the interior of the country where real estate prices will soar as people try to move from coastal regions to the interior. And it's a situation unlike any we've ever faced before. But this is what global warming is all about. And I think we're having a hard time grasping the reality of what's happening and what will happen if we continue with business as usual or anything close to business as usual.
0: Now let's say a few things about energy. Some people say that one way to attack global warming is to change our dependence on fossil fuels. But of course, fossil fuels energizes the entire economy. So could you give us a little snapshot of what's happening with wind power, solar power, and other forms of power, perhaps the fuel cell battery, in terms of dealing with this energy situation?
1: Well, one of the reasons that we telescope the time or shorten the time between Plan B 3.0 and Plan B 4.0 is because things are happening so fast. When we were working on Plan B 3.0 2 years ago, we could not imagine the rate and the scale at which renewable energy sources are now being developed. And so we devoted a chapter in Plan B 4.0 entirely to this phenomenon. We look at wind power, for example. Just consider the U.S. state of Texas. Texas has about 8,000 megawatts of wind energy now in operation. They have another 1 2 megawatts under construction, but a whole bunch more in the development stage. Altogether, it totals over 50,000 megawatts of wind generating capacity. I mean, think 50 coal-fired power plants. This is huge. We've never seen anything quite like it before. But, well, we're moving pretty fast with wind now. I mean, last year, for example, we added 8,400 megawatts of wind generating capacity. New coal capacity last year was 1,400 megawatts. So wind is just totally taking over in terms of growth now. And in fact, some coal plants are now closing. So things are beginning to change very fast. And as you know, we have enough harnessable wind energy in three states, North Dakota, Kansas, and Texas, to power the entire U.S. economy. So it's not a matter of lacking resources. We have the resources. But the country that's really building ahead of steam on the wind front now is China. They have been doubling their wind generating capacity each year now for 4 years. They're latecomers to wind energy, but they are moving at an incredible pace. And sometime before the end of this year, within the next few months, the Chinese are going to pass us in terms of new generating capacity being added, and they're going to go by us so fast that we may not even see them. I mean, they are now, the government has organized 6 mega wind farm complexes with generating capacities in each that will range from 10,000 megawatts to 30,000 megawatts. I mean, these are huge. In total, they will add more than 100,000 megawatts to China's generating capacity. The Chinese, in fact, there was a joint U.S.-Chinese study and analysis of their wind resources just published in Science a few weeks ago. This study pointed out that China's wind generating potential is 7 times their current electricity consumption. So like us, they have an enormous amount of wind energy that they can harness, and they're beginning to do it on a scale we've never seen before.

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Once again, our first special guest was Dr. Robert Lanza of Advanced Cell Technologies talking to us about biotechnology. And in the second half of Exploration, we had Lester Brown, founder of the WorldWatch Institute and the Earth Policy Institute, talking about the environment. And if you want a copy of today's program, call the Pacifica Program Service at 1-800-735-0230. 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Good day.

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1: Murder at sea, abandoned wounded soldiers, a president banning reporters and ducking fraud questions, 12,000 book bans driven partly by AI, and why happier countries have more cats. Good morning. This is the Commonwealth Report, news for the public, not the powerful. You can follow us at commonwealthreport.news. Why is America still blowing up boats and killing people without a trial? Trump's military killed four more people on Sunday. Southern Command says it hit a go-fast boat in the Caribbean and called the dead narco-terrorists. It offered no evidence, no names, no trial. That's the 71st confirmed strike in a 13-month campaign that's now killed at least 238 human beings. Last month, UN counterterrorism expert Ben Saul said that even if these boats were running drugs, there's no right under international law to use military force against them. Former State Department lawyer Brian Finnecker says called Sunday's strike more performative killing at sea. Amnesty International USA called it murder and asked, where is Congress to stop the horror? The Republicans who run both chambers keep refusing to rein him in. A president who can kill without a trial out there can do it anywhere. Nine wounded soldiers break their silence and say the Pentagon left them on their own. Nine American service members wounded in Trump's Iran war are going on the record with the Associated Press, rare for troops still in uniform. They were hit March 1st when an Iranian drone struck Port Shulba in Kuwait, killing six and injuring dozens. Lieutenant Colonel Arturo Lincoln took shrapnel that damaged an artery feeding his brain. Instead of a hospital bed in Germany, he got barracks and orders to book his own appointments. Major Stephen Ramsbottom waited more than 4 months for MRI results. Chief Warrant Officer Rodney Bierman rode to Germany on the floor of a cargo plane and then learned the wounded weren't even recorded as combat casualties. Quote, some sacred trust that I thought would never be broken was broken, he said. The Pentagon says doctors decide who gets admitted. These politicians love starting wars. They just don't love the people who fight them. Why did Trump just throw Politico off Air Force One? The White House barred Politico from Air Force One on Monday, the day it was Politico's turn as the print pool reporter, the one who sends dispatches to every other news outlet. Trump's already blocked CNN from its turn in the TV pool and handed seats to MAGA outlets Lindell TV and Real America's Voice. On September 18th, he announced he was banning Politico, CNN, and MS Now from the White House over what he calls fake news. A judge temporarily blocked that ban, and Judge Timothy Kelly weighs extending that block at a hearing Thursday. The outlet's lawyer, Ted Boutros, says the law is absolutely clear. Trump claims the plane's different because space is tight. When a president picks who gets to cover him, you're not getting news anymore. You're getting a press release. Where's the evidence? Trump storms off when reporters demand proof of voter fraud. Heading to Marine One on Monday for campaign events, Trump told reporters there's a lot of cheating in vote by mail. A reporter asked why he's telling his own supporters to vote by mail if it's fraud. He said they can do either. Then they pressed him, where's the cheating? All over, he said. Where's the evidence? Take a look at California, he said. A reporter shot back that there's no evidence in California. Trump snapped, you are fake news, and walked away offering no proof. He made the same charge after California's June primary, and his White House had no evidence for the New York Times then either. The midterms are November 3rd, less than a month away. He isn't hunting for fraud. He's building an excuse in case he loses. Is a computer now deciding which books your kids can read? PEN America reported Monday that schools banned books 11,982 times last school year. That's the most ever recorded, hitting 7,370 titles in 114 districts. Texas alone banned more than 8,100, over two-thirds of the national total, and Florida banned more than 3,200. PEN blames a 2025 Texas law, SB 13, that sweeps out books anybody calls profane or indecent. Texas District used artificial intelligence to build banned lists, and the software recommended books because they'd been banned somewhere else. So bans feed bans while librarians get ignored. The most banned book was Sold, a novel about a girl trafficked into slavery. Stephen King was the most banned author again. Increasingly, these bans are invisible, Penn warns. That's 34,000 bans since 2021. People who trust their own ideas don't fear a library. Geeky science. Could cats be the secret to a happier country? A study in the journal PLOS-1 looked at 93 countries and found that the ones with more cats report higher levels of happiness. Researchers led by Javier Borras-Leon with senior author Dario Mastrippi of the University of Chicago compared happiness scores with cat numbers, wealth, and exposure to Toxoplasmosis, a parasite cats can pass to people. More cats went with more happiness. More recent infections went with less. The surprise? Countries with more cats had less of the parasite, likely because richer nations keep cats indoors, vaccinated, and well-fed. The authors are careful. We cannot say that having more cats makes people happier, they said. Income tracked with happiness even more strongly. So maybe the real secret isn't the cat. It's living in a country that takes care of its people and its pets. And that's the way it is today, Tuesday, October 6th, 2026. I'm Tom Hart.
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1: Hey, top of the Tuesday to you. The billionaires see the revolt coming. Can they buy their way out again? This is getting interesting. I'm particularly watching Prop 40 in California. Since they've been, Sergey Brin apparently has been funding this ad, or I don't know, some billionaires have been funding an ad suggesting that a tax on billionaires is just the beginning and eventually they're going to come take your kid's bicycle. But it's working. I mean, it's actually tightening the race. So also rally goers cheer as Trump says, let them take out Los Angeles or San Diego. Who are these people? And also, swapping one illegal scheme for another, Trump says his super PAC cash will now fund his propaganda ads. Well, that's illegal, too. So, weird stuff there. In the second hour of our program, what the hell is going on with our post office? And Ken Paxton terrified a small-town pediatrician for conspiracy to, gasp, recommend childhood vaccinations. And could a Russia plague be a bioweapon leak? Mystery outbreak spears concerns of a malicious experiment in a secret Siberian lab. In the third hour of our program, Sabrina Haake is going to drop by on Iran. Green energy will have the last word, she writes. Also, slim to none, Senate Democrats suggest they would block any Trump Supreme Court nomination for 2 years if they win the midterms. And Trump blames Ukraine, not his war in Iran, for rising gas prices. So, you know, there's a lot to cover there. My op-ed today over at HartmanReport.com is titled, The Billionaires See the Revolt Coming. Can they buy their way out again? And, you know, it's pretty straightforward. We're seeing this all over the world. Spain was, you know, just convulsed last week. It's still going on, but, you know, in a more minor way. It's kind of moved to France now. An 87-year-old woman was carried out of her apartment that she'd lived in for at least 50 years on a stretcher because her landlord wanted to raise the rent. And under the Spanish law, I don't know if it's town, county, federal, whatever, you can only raise the rent when the person moves out. And, you know, people just, you know, they literally took over a town square nearby and just kind of, you know, did an Occupy this little town in Spain thing. And in France right now, the students are revolting because there hasn't been enough money spent keeping their colleges functioning and their dorm rooms reasonable and all that sort of thing. These are the microcosms. The macrocosm, the big picture here, is that for 45, we've had 45 years of so-called conservative neoliberalism and so-called austerity, all specifically designed to make the rich richer at the expense of average working people. And it's left average citizens furious. And that fury is driving two parallel movements. And the big question is, which one of those movements is going to win? And this is where five corrupt Republicans on the Supreme Court, with the Citizens United ruling, have put a huge thumb on the scale for who's going to win this thing by saying basically that billionaires and corporations can throw all the money that they want into political campaigns. And they are doing it now. They are doing it aggressively. They see this as like the final battle. You know, are we going to become like the New Deal, you know, where the billionaires had to kind of shut up and just go back to doing business? Or are we going to be, you know, like Russia, where the billionaires and the government are kind of the same thing and they run the country? You know. And I think that this election is going to tell us a lot. But the optimism, I think, that a lot of people had literally a week ago, because the incredible polling numbers for the Democrats is starting to transform itself into concern. And I, you know, I've been saying this over and over and over again. The billionaire money is coming. Well, it's here now. And what we're seeing, the Iowa race, for example, the Democrat was ahead, now the Democrat's behind. I mean, all it takes is just dropping millions and millions of dollars into a media market. You know, we saw this here in Portland when Sheila Jayapal, you know, Pramila Jayapal's sister was running for the House of Representatives in the primary. And AIPAC came in and, using a front group, so nobody realized it was AIPAC until after the election, and because she had been opposed to sending more weapons to Israel, AIPAC came in and just blanketed us with four, you know, big glossy brochures in the mail and ads on television and all kinds of that. Just took her out. Just took her out. And so, anyhow, we have seen this movie before. The last time the and that gives me some hope. In fact, it gives me a lot of hope. The last time the morbidly rich held this much of the nation's wealth and this much of the nation's political power was the late 19th century, the 1880s, 1890s. And there was a backlash. I mean, there was a union movement that was growing, although it was still legal for, or whether it was legal, it was, you know, allowed, I suppose, you know, for cops to beat up strikers and kill, you know, or imprison strike leaders, you know, union people who were trying to form unions. And you had the railroads, the oil companies, there was a sugar cartel, there was a match cartel. Matches were important back then. You had to, you know, light your lamp and light your stove and light your, there was just all kinds of, you know, basically every industry had come to be dominated by a cartel, by small cartels. And the result of that was that in 1890, Congress passed the Sherman Antitrust Act. Senator James Sherman of Ohio, who I think was a Republican, if I recall correctly, you know, was behind this. And we passed the Antitrust Act. And in 1890, it took another 15 years for it to get seriously enforced. It was Teddy Roosevelt who went after John Rockefeller and many of the other trusts and things in the early 19-aughts, right, the 19-0s years. And then William Howard Taft, after him, in the 19-teens, early 19-teens, used these to, in fact, Taft actually finished most of the work that Roosevelt had done. Interestingly, both those guys were Republican presidents, and both of them were progressives. That was back when we actually had progressive Republicans, which we had right up until the 1980s, when Newt Gingrich came in and basically purged the party of them. So there was that. There was the Tillman Act, was passed in 1907. It made it a federal felony for any corporation to stick its nose in elections or fund any candidate for federal office. It didn't cover state elections, but it did, because it was a federal act, but it did cover federal elections. The income tax came in 1913 and the estate tax in 1916. And by the 1930s, Franklin Roosevelt was, you know, building out Social Security and, he reinvented it. And the right to unionize got put into law, and the rest of the New Deal was built on, and he raised the top income tax rate up to 90%. And the New Deal was built on that foundation. And after World War II, democracies all over the world said, hey, that looks like a, look at that, America is the first country in the history of the world to have more than half its population in the middle class, and they did it with a single paycheck. It's incredible. Let's do that. And our model of regulated capitalism and keeping, you know, oligarchs under control with high tax rates and preventing large amounts of money from being in elections was duplicated all over the world. We had Ask Tom Anything on Saturday for people who subscribe to Hartman Report on Zoom, and Nigel Peacock was on with us. Nigel works with us. He's our webmaster. He lives in the UK. And he was telling us how, you know, in his congressional district equivalent, you know, it's called a ward, whatever it's called. You know, there was this absolute limit of money that could be spent on the political campaign. I think it was something like $80,000, or in the neighborhood of $100,000, and that was it, right? And this is, you know, a remnant of Europe following the United States, you know, after World War II to a large extent. But then what happened in the 60s and 70s, and in particular in the 70s, was progressives became complacent and working class people. You know, we just all figured, you know, this is the way it's going to be forever, right? You get one good paycheck and a union job and you can support your family and put your kids through school and have a decent retirement and be in the middle class. It was two-thirds of us. And then Ronald Reagan came into office and said, no, we're going to take that apart. And we're going to do it based on the Powell memo from 1971. Lewis Powell by then was on the Supreme Court and had written the Buckley decision, the 1978 decision that said corporations are persons and money is speech. So, you know, 2 years after the Powell memo, you had the Heritage Foundation, you had the ALEC being formed, you know, you had all these institutions and organizations. And over time, it took, you know, 20 years or so for the damage to the general economy to really sink in. But over time, working people figured out that they were being screwed. So the billionaires came in and said, yeah, you're being screwed. You know who's doing it? It's those black people who want your job. It's those women who want your job. It's those brown-skinned immigrants who want your job. It's those queer people. You know, and all of a sudden, we've got social issues, right? I mean, of course, there's always been, you know, some debate about abortion or gay marriage or something like that. But this was, like, on steroids. The whole point here was just to say, okay, no. And so I think the big question now is, are we going to go back to the New Deal kind of politics that the Democratic Party advocated during the period from the 1930s to the 1980s? I doubt we're going to go back to what Reagan sort of had in the 1980s, which was democracy with a conservative sheen on it. Because what he set in motion has led us straight to this, you know, a neo-fascist in the White House and open fascists supporting him. So this is the choice before us. Do we go back to the New Deal, which, you know, Democrats are increasingly talking about, and regain the American middle class and get the billionaires under control? And again, I think Prop 40 is going to be a huge bellwether here, not just for public opinion, but also for the power of billionaire money in campaigns. Do we do that, or do we just go full fascist? Do we just say, okay, that's it? You know, Trump is going to, you know, make the rules, and you know, he's got national presidential security memo number 7 saying that if you're anti-capitalist, you're a terrorist, and we could take you out. I mean, I think that's really what it boils down to. Spending on the Senate races is projected to be over $3 billion this year. I mean, that's obscene by any standard. So get ready. Double-check your voter registration at vote.org. Make sure that everybody you know is getting ready to vote. And you know, when you see deceptive ads, be sure to tell everybody about it. 18 minutes past the hour. I'll be right back with you.
0: This is the Tom Hartman Program.
1: Donald Trump says Iran should take out Los Angeles. Really? Was that a misspeak? Stick around.

0: And welcome back, Frank, in Hood River, Oregon. Hey, Frank, what's on your mind today?
1: Hi, Tom. How you doing?
0: Good. What's up?
1: Good. Well, one day last week, the lead editorial in the New York Times said 4 out of the 7 swing states will elect their Secretary of State next month. Now, all 4 Republican nominees tried to overturn Biden's election, mm-hmm. or they refused to say he won.
0: Whoa.
1: Secretaries of State, yeah.
0: What states are those, Frank?
1: Pardon me?
0: Do you know which states those 4 people are? What those 4 states are?
1: Arizona, Georgia, Michigan, and I think Nevada was the other one.
0: Mm, okay.
1: Okay. And they're all pretty tight races. So people really need to vote Democratic for Secretary of State.
0: Yeah.
1: Because they can, Secretary of State can purge voters. They can oversee voting machines. They can certify the result, etc.
0: Yeah, they can have some role in how long the lines are, basically, too.
1: Oh, yeah. Yeah. Among even worse things, you know, they can actually certify the result.
0: Yeah.
1: And they can purge voters. It's what the editorial said. Very authoritative, too. And I think many red states already have election deniers running as Secretary of State, or they're in the office already. Talk about overthrowing our democracy. There's one quick thing I want to say. If people listen to you on the Tom Hartman app, mm-hmm. It's blue with your picture on it, free app. It repeats every 3 hours when your show is finished. You don't need Wi-Fi. Just cell reception is good enough. So that's what I have to say.
0: Okay.
1: Quickly. So.
0: Thanks a lot, Frank, and thanks for the plug. Appreciate the call, and thanks for the heads up. Robert in Springfield, Missouri. Hey, Robert, what's on your mind today?
2: Hi, Tom. Thank you so much for everything. It's a lot of stuff. I'd love to pull up to your house and make you and Louise a vegetarian a salad.
0: Well, thank you, Robert. We're tight on time here. So what did you call about?
2: Oh, I didn't want to call about it because we already know about Netanyahu and Qatar and all that stuff, and yeah, all the bad stuff that happened. Like where we're at today with Palestine, so
0: your concern was you know what's going on.
2: Well, many more things than that. I mean, Syria. I mean, you can go up and down like NATO. They go around and they like spin around in circles, and they don't do anything for each other. Like Poland needs help right now, and many different things, like the EU, and they come over here, and it's like, why did Netanyahu and Trump get to be in our White House, and when nobody was like put them in handcuffs?
0: Well, they were elected. I mean, Netanyahu's party was elected, and here, you know, Trump himself was elected, or at least the Electoral College elected him. So, but yeah, I get it.
2: Well,
0: I get it, Robert. Robert, I'm out of time. I'm sorry, but thank you for your kind words and your offer of a salad. I appreciate it. It's 22 minutes past the hour. I'll be back with more of the news of the day and your calls in just a minute. Stay with us.

Tired of news that protects the powerful? Get reporting with a backbone at the Commonwealth Report. 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So back in the 1980s, Louise and I lived in Germany for a year. And one of the stories that I remember hearing from some of the older people who were there in Stadtsteinach, who had been alive during the Hitler era, was that the radio and television stations, well, they didn't have television stations, but the radio stations and the newspapers back then had, on radio, it was a particular time of the day, and newspapers, a particular part of the paper, where people could write in or people could call in and denounce their neighbors for being gay or for being disloyal or for being secretly Jewish, and that would then cause the neighbors to all go after them because it was a matter of public record. Now, anything states do in the United States is a matter of public record. The Attorney General of Missouri, Andrew Bailey, has just put up a form on the government's website, the Transgender Center Concerns form, where you can report your neighbors for dressing up as women. This is nuts. Check it out. There's a whole piece about it at tom.tv.

0: Donald Trump told a rally in Green Island, Nebraska, where he was stumping for Pete Ricketts for the Senate against independent candidate Dan Osborne. He says, and remember, again, it's just a war. It's just with a war. It's just artificial. It's a little bit high. It's a small price to pay for keeping the world safe, keeping our country safe. They could take out a city. Let them take out Los Angeles. Let them take out San Diego. This is a very small price to pay. What? Let them take out Los Angeles. Let them take out San Diego. Now, I have to assume that this is just Trump's kind of stupidity showing up, and that what he meant was let them try or something. I don't know what they meant, what he meant. Republicans are out, you know, the White House is out right now running around going, oh, what he meant, we're going to prevent them from doing that. Yeah, really? Are you serious? Oh, and then he said, I know more about inflation. I know more about everything than anybody anywhere in the world. Oh, God.
1: 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Call 202-808-9925.
0: He knows more about everything than anybody in the world. And he actually said that with a straight face, and he was cheered. And they cheered when he said, go out and take out Los Angeles.

Murder at sea, abandoned wounded soldiers, a president banning reporters and ducking fraud questions, 12,000 book bans driven partly by AI, and why happier countries have more cats. Good morning, this is the Commonwealth Report, news for the public, not the powerful. You can follow us at commonwealthreport.news. Why is America still blowing up boats and killing people without a trial? Trump's military killed four more people on Sunday. Southern Command says it hit a go-fast boat in the Caribbean and called the dead narco-terrorists. It offered no evidence, no names, no trial. That's the 71st confirmed strike in a 13-month campaign that's now killed at least 238 human beings. Last month, UN counterterrorism expert Ben Saul said that even if these boats were running drugs, there's no right under international law to use military force against them. Former State Department lawyer Brian Finnecker says called Sunday's strike more performative killing at sea. Amnesty International USA called it murder and asked, where is Congress to stop the horror? The Republicans who run both chambers keep refusing to rein him in. A president who can kill without a trial out there can do it anywhere. Nine wounded soldiers break their silence and say the Pentagon left them on their own. Nine American service members wounded in Trump's Iran war are going on the record with the Associated Press, rare for troops still in uniform. They were hit March 1st when an Iranian drone struck Port Shulba in Kuwait, killing six and injuring dozens. Lieutenant Colonel Arturo Lincoln took shrapnel that damaged an artery feeding his brain. Instead of a hospital bed in Germany, he got barracks and orders to book his own appointments. Major Stephen Ramsbottom waited more than 4 months for MRI results. Chief Warrant Officer Rodney Bierman rode to Germany on the floor of a cargo plane and then learned the wounded weren't even recorded as combat casualties. Quote, some sacred trust that I thought would never be broken was broken, he said. The Pentagon says doctors decide who gets admitted. These politicians love starting wars. They just don't love the people who fight them. Why did Trump just throw Politico off Air Force One? The White House barred Politico from Air Force One on Monday, the day it was Politico's turn as the print pool reporter, the one who sends dispatches to every other news outlet. Trump's already blocked CNN from its turn in the TV pool and handed seats to MAGA outlets Lindell TV and Real America's Voice. On September 18th, he announced he was banning Politico, CNN, and MS Now from the White House over what he calls fake news. A judge temporarily blocked that ban, and Judge Timothy Kelly weighs extending that block at a hearing Thursday. The outlet's lawyer, Ted Boutros, says the law is absolutely clear. Trump claims the plane's different because space is tight. When a president picks who gets to cover him, you're not getting news anymore. You're getting a press release.

0: Where's the evidence? Trump storms off when reporters demand proof of voter fraud. Heading to Marine One on Monday for campaign events, Trump told reporters there's a lot of cheating in vote by mail. A reporter asked why he's telling his own supporters to vote by mail if it's fraud. He said they can do either. Then they pressed him, where's the cheating? All over, he said. Where's the evidence? Take a look at California, he said. A reporter shot back that there's no evidence in California. Trump snapped, you are fake news, and walked away offering no proof. He made the same charge after California's June primary, and his White House had no evidence for the New York Times then either. The midterms are November 3rd, less than a month away. He isn't hunting for fraud. He's building an excuse in case he loses. Is a computer now deciding which books your kids can read? Pet America reported Monday that schools banned books 11,982 times last school year. That's the most ever recorded, hitting 7,370 titles in 114 districts. Texas alone banned more than 8,100, over two-thirds of the national total. And Florida banned more than 3,200. Penn blames a 2025 Texas law, SB 13, that sweeps out books anybody calls profane or indecent. Texas District used artificial intelligence to build banned lists, and the software recommended books because they'd been banned somewhere else. So bans feed bans while librarians get ignored. The most banned book was Sold, a novel about a girl trafficked into slavery. Stephen King was the most banned author again. Increasingly, these bans are invisible, Penn warns. That's 34,000 bans since 2021. People who trust their own ideas don't fear a library. Geeky science. Could cats be the secret to a happier country? A study in the journal PLOS-1 looked at 93 countries and found that the ones with more cats report higher levels of happiness. Researchers led by Javier Boras-Leon with senior author Dario Mastrippi of the University of Chicago compared happiness scores with cat numbers, wealth, and exposure to toxoplasmosis, a parasite cats can pass to people. More cats went with more happiness. More recent infections went with less. The surprise? Countries with more cats had less of the parasite, likely because richer nations keep cats indoors, vaccinated, and well-fed. The authors are careful. We cannot say that having more cats makes people happier, they said. Income tracked with happiness even more strongly. So maybe the real secret isn't the cat. It's living in a country that takes care of its people and its pets. And that's the way it is today, Tuesday, October 6th, 2026. I'm Tom Hart.
1: 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Check it out. So between his tax cuts and crashing the debt ceiling and shifting billions of Treasury dollars into crypto and tariffs and all this other stuff, Trump is threatening to crash our economy. And he doesn't seem to be particularly worried about that. Why would that be? Well, first off, economic disasters are great excuses to cut taxes. Both Reagan and George W. Bush used recessions as their excuse to stimulate the economy by cutting trillions from the taxes of billionaires. Secondly, economic crises increased the tolerance for strongman governments. Hitler rode to power in Europe based on the Great Depression. And third, billionaires make a fortune when there's a market crash because they can buy all the stock that average people are trying to unload from their 401ks to pay the damn rent. There's a whole article about this that lays the whole thing out over at HartmanReport.com. It's titled Crashing the Economy, Trump's Blueprint for Power and Profit. Check it out. And welcome back. So just one final note here, and I'll pick up your calls. Donald Trump is getting roundly criticized for using our tax dollars to run ads on TV, saying that God created Donald Trump because he was so needed by we the people. Honest to God, that's one of the ads. God created Trump. And so finally, a couple of days ago, maybe I think it was day before yesterday, at one of his rallies, he said, you know, I'll just tell my super PAC to pay for these ads instead of the federal government. Well, here's the problem. A person who holds federal office, like the president, can't direct a super PAC. This was, you know, one of the small concessions in Citizens United that the corrupt Republicans on the Supreme Court put in there to make it appear or give some small semblance of appropriateness, or, I lack a word here, but you get what I'm saying, was that, yeah, you can have a super PAC, but you can't coordinate it with a campaign, you can't coordinate it with the candidate. It has to be truly independent. These are called independent expenditures. They have to be truly independent. So Trump is saying, I'm going to use my super PAC, MAGA Inc., and federal law is a violation of federal law. So the Campaign Legal Center, Brendan Fisher, who used to be a regular guest on this program, we should probably get him back on, he says they're suing. He says federal law prohibits office holders from controlling a super PAC or directing its spending. He said President Trump's repeated assertions that he controls the super PAC shows that he has committed a clear-cut violation of campaign finance law. I'm sorry, that was from the director of federal campaign finance report at CLC, Sourav Ghosh. Our laws are clear. No federal office holder or candidate is allowed to direct the money raised or spent by a super PAC. Yeah. All right, what's on your mind today? CC in Northbrook, Illinois. Hey, CC, what's up?
2: Hey, Tom. That crime that you just spoke about, that's just so small potatoes. This guy is so far down the crime road, I don't know. But
1: oh, yeah, it's like a crime a day.
2: Yes. In fact, that's why I call early in the week, because this guy is melting down. We might not get to the end of the week. Anyway, before I forget, Louise, I got an overdose of serotonin on that last song, so
1: okay.
2: Yeah, I appreciate
1: you like that one. Okay, thanks, CC.
2: I'm serious. She just off the chain. But my question today, Tom, got like two questions I want to ask you, and you've talked about this before. The October surprise in fundraising, these are the two subjects I want to ask you about, because I'm not understanding, well, the fundraising, how that equals to victory. And my exhibit one would be Angie Nixon and Vindman in Florida.
1: Yeah.
2: She was outraised 14-1, 14 yeah. million to 1 million. Yeah. She yeah. won. And another exhibit would be Wisconsin Supreme Court race. There was Elon Musk money, piles of it in Wisconsin,
1: right.
2: And the Supreme Court nominee still won. And so I'm not, that's one question in the fundraising. How does that equal victory?
1: Let me just deal with that. It doesn't always equal victory, as you just pointed out, CC. You're absolutely right. But more often than not, it used to be the number that we used to cite, you know, like maybe a decade ago, was that about 95% of the time, the candidate who spent the most money won the race. Now, there were a whole bunch of other factors. The candidate who spent the most money was probably, you know, in many cases, was the only serious candidate, or the major candidate, or the most well-known candidate, or the incumbent, or whatever. I mean, there were other variables that were correlation rather than causation. But, you know, typically that's the case. And what we're seeing right now is, in race after race, is that these races are tightening, and they will continue to tighten because of all this big money being spent. Doesn't mean the Democrats aren't going to win. I'm not giving up or mm-hmm. in despair right now, but it is going to be a hell of a fight.
2: And I attribute that to just voter not being engaged. I just have problems with, you know, because they run a commercial seven times over, people be influenced. And then but it's not new to me, because I know that people do vote for signs. In local election, the person that has the most signs generally wins. And so, but my second question, the October surprise. I mean, is that what Trump is talking about yesterday? I'm not being naive towards the thing he says, because he projects.
1: Yeah.
2: And I think the greatest threat that we have in the world, really, but really here in the United States for sure, is Donald Trump. So is he setting up us? You always talk about October surprise, which I I'm sure you have history to make, you know, to explain that October surprise, and I kind of know what you're saying, because something big is going to happen, like with Biden. I think the October surprise was the thing that happened in Israel. And so I'm thinking, I think there will be an October surprise, but it won't be coming from overseas. It's going to be right here in the good old USA from our number one, I'm going to call him a terrorizer.
3: Yeah.
2: To lack of a, that's the only word I can think of for him. So is that what the October surprise, something happens to change the perception of the voting block?
1: Well, here's the thing, CeCe. Yeah. When you and I were youngins, most states did not have early voting. And so if you dropped a bomb on a candidate, you know, of some consequence a week or two before the election day, you could really swing a lot of the electorate, and the candidate wouldn't have an opportunity to rebut it, to respond to it. And, you know, that's why Lyndon Johnson and Hubert Humphrey were planning on announcing in October that they had negotiated peace with South and North Vietnam, you know. So, for example, I mean, you know, that was going to be an October surprise. So I think that the whole October surprise thing has diminished considerably now that we've got so many states that have early voting, in some cases that start even before October. But I believe, I could be wrong on that, but, you know, this start certainly the first week of October, because people are voting right now as mm-hmm. we speak. So yeah. If there is an October surprise here, it looks to me like it's billions and billions of dollars from billionaires and right-wing corporations, but mostly from billionaire families. So,
2: yeah, I want to win that. You had a type of a contest that if a person named one thing that the Republicans did to benefit the masses, that they could win a free book or something yeah. like that. I don't know yeah. what the reward.
1: Yeah.
2: Well, I think you just named one, didn't you? The Sherman Act by John Sherman. He was a yeah. Republican. It was in the 1800s.
1: Huh? Yeah, it was the 1800s. No, my, you know, I mean, I could go through, give you a long list of great things that Teddy Roosevelt and William Howard Taft did. No, this is, you know, post 1980, since Ronald Reagan.
2: Okay. So,
1: sorry, CeCe.
2: Oh, CeCe, well, that won't happen.
1: Thanks for the call, though. Nice to hear from you. Tony in Buffalo, New York. Hey, Tony, what's up?
4: Well, first of all, I researched the $90 that mm-hmm. are being given to Medicare recipients.
1: Mm-hmm.
4: And many have gotten their checks in the mail, into their accounts.
1: Right.
4: It came about in 2008. There was a congressional that allocated for Medicare and its improvement.
1: Right.
4: But it goes way back.
1: Yeah, it's called the Medicare Improvement Fund.
4: It was reissued in 2014.
1: Right, it's called the Medicare Improvement Fund, and typically it was right. used to make Medicare work better. It was you know, to pay for public outreach, to hire people who would work with people who are having problems with payments or whatever. Because Trump has gutted, you know, Social Security anyway, 7,000, you know, they fired 7,000 Social Security workers, many of them also working in Medicare. And because Trump has refused to spend that money, he's sending it to you and me.
4: My second point is this. When we were both younger, there was a health, Steward Healthcare ran 30 hospitals in this country. At one point, it was then taken over by private equity investors. And their main goal was to squeeze money out of each hospital as fast as they could.
1: Correct.
4: I know time, but bottom line is this. If you went into one of these hospitals that no longer exist but were at that time, 25% more likely to get health-acquired complications if you went in there, and 42% more likely to die 30 days after an operation.
1: Yeah, I've been ranting about this for a long time, Tony. Private equity appears to me to be basically a scam to just basically drain all the cash out of and ultimately often destroy, you know, profitable functional companies. You know, Mitt Romney did it to Clear Channel. I was there at Clear Channel when it happened.
4: Isn't isn't that interesting?
1: Yeah, just
4: the year
1: like
4: that the election was held, these companies went bankrupt.
1: Yeah, there you go. Tony, thank you. Spot on. Private equity is a curse and needs to be regulated. In fact, I in my opinion, needs to be outlawed. I think their business model is you know, just exploitative, pure exploitative capitalism. It's 45 minutes past the hour.
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1: It's the place where despair is not an option. I'll be right back with your calls.

0: And welcome back, John, in Vashon Island, Washington. Hey, John, thanks for listening to KBCS. What's up?
1: Good morning, Tom.
0: Hey.
1: Any way you want to spell it. I got a letter from the IRS, which I usually don't look forward to, but this one says that starting in 2027, something called the Savers Match replaces the Savers Credit for contributions made to retirement plans or IRAs. And if I qualify, if I had low enough income, it says we're married filing jointly $71,000 a year is the upper limit for this, that I can get up to 50% of my contribution match. So I think there used to be like a $2,000 annual limit to these things. And it says you can get up to $1,000 each year. So if you're low income and you got an extra couple of grand and you've got an IRA or something.
0: So Trump's got a third scheme to pass out money to Americans to prove that he'll write that $5,000 check? Is that what's going on, John?
1: I believe so, sir. And the interesting thing is that when I worked my way down to the bottom of the page, what you should do, it says start or continue making contributions to your existing retirement plan or IRA. And here's the kicker. If you do not have a retirement plan or IRA, open a new IRA. It is easy to find and open a high-quality, low-cost IRA at TrumpIRA.gov.
0: Oh, God.
1: There you go.
0: Yeah. Now, have you clicked on TrumpIRA.gov? Do you see, I'm curious which bank it sends you to.
1: I'm really curious, too, and I haven't, I just got the letter yesterday, and I'm looking at it right now, and I haven't followed any of the leads, like visit irs.gov CP321J for more information about this notice.
0: Yeah.
1: And I am going to go there and see what's up, and see, you know, how much, what the charges are to manage my IRA, because in the past, I did have an IRA long, long ago that was, when George Bush was suggesting that maybe the private sector would do better than Social Security, and actually had $1,000 to kick into
0: Louise had one years ago that I think is still kicking around. You know, put a couple $1,000 into it back in the early day. I mean, this was. I think IRAs go back to Reagan. I could be wrong, but you know, this was a plan to try to get people out of relying on Social Security and into relying on the so-called private marketplace or the stock market.
1: Exactly, and I ended up after I think it was 9 or 10 years later, my $1,000 had accrued $87 and change, and I closed it.
0: Yeah, well,
1: the time that I took it out was, you know, it was in 2000 and things went south at a time there.
0: Yeah,
1: 2008.
0: I've always been skeptical of these you know, pre-tax accounts, but you know, there has to be some sort of an incentive to invest or to save on the one hand, but on the other hand, to do it in such a cynical way, you know, with the goal of replacing Social Security, is just downright awful. John, thanks for the call. Thank you very much for the heads up. I'll have to check that out. It's 10 minutes before the hour. I'll be back with you in just 1 minute. Stay with us.

0: Hey, thanks so much for sharing our program and for reaching out to our stations and sponsors and letting them know that you're listening. It really means a lot to us. So have you noticed that the Republicans are pretty much not talking about a constitutional convention anymore? They used to be gung-ho to rewrite the Constitution. You know, they wanted to put corporate personhood in there. They wanted to change it so that women can't vote. They wanted to do away with the election of senators, repeal the 17th Amendment, take us back to them being appointed by the states. They had all these weird—they wanted to outlaw labor unions, all these weird ideas, but they've stopped talking about it. I mean, they're still moving forward on it, but it's not Project 2025, for example. You know, their ultimate talking document does not have one single mention in it about a constitutional convention. Why would that be? Well, it's because the Supreme Court is doing their work for them. I mean, you know, just they have overturned Article 2. They've overturned the first, fourth, ninth, and 14th amendments. They've overturned Article 1, Section 7. All the details of this whole thing are over at HartmanReport.com. You got to check it out. Welcome back. 9 minutes before the hour. Michael in Bronx, New York. Hey, Michael, what's up? Happy Tuesday,
1: hey,
0: Michael.
1: Tom, can you hear me?
0: It's pretty badly muffled, Michael.
1: Oh, let me test some. How's that?
0: That's also not sounding real good. I can put you on hold and you can work it out. I'll put you on hold and you can work it out with Josiah's answering the phones today. Michael's on line six, Josiah, if you want to see what you can do to help him get his microphone working. David in Columbus, Ohio. Hey, David, what's on your mind today?
2: Hi. I have a issue that I don't know if you've reported on it. Mm-hmm. It's Palisade nuclear plant. They're trying to restart it, and it never should have been restarted. It was supposed to be decommissioned. Holtec is a company that's supposed to decommission it. Instead, they got this wild idea of restarting it, and
0: is that
2: now
0: the one up there,
2: it's turned into a disaster. But it's in western Michigan.
0: Yeah, it's up near Charlevoix. My mother grew up in Charlevoix. My grandmother lived there, and we used to vacation there. And my brothers and I, there was a it's right on Lake Michigan, and we'd go to Lake Michigan, to play, to swim, and there was this stream of water that came from the nuclear plant that was really, really warm water that we used to play in, and later I think it was disclosed that there might have been a radioactive or a water leak from the plant. I'd have to go back and look, but that's my recollection of Palisades. I think it was called Palisades. I'm not sure, but there was a nuclear power plant.
2: I don't think there's two of them. The current issue is that in attempting to restart a plant that shouldn't be restarted, they dropped a fuel rod and now they can't retrieve it. So it's in a precarious situation, and they also have these worn-out steam generators, which are critical to cooling.
0: And, if that thing was running,
2: $1 billion.
0: If that thing was running when I was 5 years old, that means it's like 70 years old. I mean, that's insane.
2: Well, this is the Trump energy strategy.
0: Yeah.
2: Which doesn't make any sense. It's just borrow from the federal government and try to get a free pass and then try to invest in these companies, which don't make any sense. The chief security officer or safety officer quit in protest. And so I'd like you to take a look at this.
0: I will do that, David.
2: Detroit Free Press.
0: I will do that. Thank you for the heads up. I'll go check it out. Thank you, David. I appreciate it. Michael in Bronx, New York. Let's try again, Michael. Michael in Bronx, New York.
3: Hey, how's that?
0: Fine. What's on your
3: how's
0: mind
3: that?
0: Today? Good.
3: Well, there's a couple of things on my mind. First off, the statement that Trump made, I think late yesterday or earlier today, he says to adversaries, you can blow up Los Angeles or San Diego.
0: Yeah, he said that last night in a speech in Nebraska.
3: Yeah, what the hell was that all about?
0: That's what nobody knows.
3: He happens, Well, if he happens to be listening, or any of his supporters be listening, now hear this. You can no longer turn around and say, make America great again, when you're about to destroy part of America.
0: Here's my theory, Michael. I think that, and this is just a wild-ass conspiracy theory, so, you know, take it for what it's worth. But I think that Donald Trump, one of the reasons that he was gung-ho to attack Iran, and one of the reasons why he's refusing to go along with the peace offers that Iran is offering, is he's trying to provoke them into attacking America in a 9/11-style attack so that he can become popular like George W. Bush. I absolutely believe that that's what's going on here. And I think that that was what was in his mind yesterday when he made that statement. And, you know, he was thinking, well, if you're going to attack America, don't hit New York or D.C. again, because I'm in D.C. and I got a business in New York. How about Los Angeles? But that's, again, just a wild-ass conspiracy theory on my part. So I'm not asserting that. I'm simply speculating.
3: I understand. And quite frankly, to me, that spells, like, you know, treason to me. But let me tell you what else is on my mind. The Cornell University scandal.
0: Mm-hmm. The
3: reason why that is, yeah. Now, let me make the connection. Recently, my wife and I celebrated our 26th wedding anniversary.
0: Congratulations.
3: Thank you so much. Believe it or not, Cornell University is her alma mater.
0: Mm.
3: Now, it reminds me so much of the Lorena Bobbitt case, because it seems to be like this mantra of it's a man's world. And I see corruption in both the campus police, just like in the Lorena Bobbitt
0: case. Yeah, and apparently there's also this law in New York that says that if you're intoxicated, you can't claim rape, or makes it much more difficult to claim rape, which is really, and it's in 19 states. That's a problem. Michael, thank you.
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5: While the production of my lowdown commentaries is high tech, I confess that I'm antiquated. I still write each piece in longhand, applying my ballpoint to paper. This has caused bewildered glances from some who see me scribbling away in local coffee shops and bars. Recently, one fellow sidled up and whispered, "Watch out. If they see you doing this, they'll haul you off to the Smithsonian." But we handwriters might not be as obsolete as the key tappers assume. A fast-spreading grassroots movement is calling for schools to re-emphasize the value of writing and printing by hand instead of being wholly dependent on machines. Already, 24 states, as varied as Mississippi and California, now require public schools to teach cursive writing in 3rd through 5th grades. This squares with new understanding of how brains absorb information. While keyboards are faster, the slower, more tactile act of handwriting creates longer-lasting comprehension of letters and better retention of the thoughts they convey. Neuroscientists find that rote keystrokes on a computer require little mental engagement, while physically drawing out words and ideas takes coordination of multiple areas of the brain to focus memory, eyes, and fingers on creating a written product. Just writing this piece conjured up a fond remembrance of my early childhood, sitting on the floor of our home learning to draw the ABCs, both print and cursive, on those line practice pads. It was both an artistic exercise and the development of a foundational tool for a life of learning. This is Jim Hightower saying, yes, computer literacy is an indispensable element of today's childhood curriculum, but so is the richer development of human thinking through putting pen to paper. So let's do both.

0: at sea, abandoned wounded soldiers, a president banning reporters and ducking fraud questions, 12,000 book bans driven partly by AI, and why happier countries have more cats. Good morning. This is the Commonwealth Report, news for the public, not the powerful. You can follow us at commonwealthreport.news. Why is America still blowing up boats and killing people without a trial? Trump's military killed four more people on Sunday. Southern Command says it hit a go-fast boat in the Caribbean and called the dead narco-terrorists. It offered no evidence, no names, no trial. That's the 71st confirmed strike in a 13-month campaign that's now killed at least 238 human beings. Last month, UN counterterrorism expert Ben Saul said that even if these boats were running drugs, there's no right under international law to use military force against them. Former State Department lawyer Brian Finnecker says called Sunday's strike more performative killing at sea. Amnesty International USA called it murder and asked, where is Congress to stop the horror? The Republicans who run both chambers keep refusing to rein him in. A president who can kill without a trial out there can do it anywhere. Nine wounded soldiers break their silence and say the Pentagon left them on their own. Nine American service members wounded in Trump's Iran war are going on the record with the Associated Press, rare for troops still in uniform. They were hit March 1st when an Iranian drone struck Port Shulba in Kuwait, killing six and injuring dozens. Lieutenant Colonel Arturo Lincoln took shrapnel that damaged an artery feeding his brain. Instead of a hospital bed in Germany, he got barracks and orders to book his own appointments. Major Stephen Ramsbottom waited more than 4 months for MRI results. Chief Warrant Officer Rodney Bierman rode to Germany on the floor of a cargo plane and then learned the wounded weren't even recorded as combat casualties. Quote, some sacred trust that I thought would never be broken was broken, he said. The Pentagon says doctors decide who gets admitted. These politicians love starting wars, they just don't love the people who fight them. Why did Trump just throw Politico off Air Force One? The White House barred Politico from Air Force One on Monday, the day it was Politico's turn as the print pool reporter, the one who sends dispatches to every other news outlet. Trump's already blocked CNN from its turn in the TV pool and handed seats to MAGA outlets Lindell TV and Real America's Voice. On September 18th, he announced he was banning Politico, CNN, and MS Now from the White House over what he calls fake news. A judge temporarily blocked that ban, and Judge Timothy Kelly weighs extending that block at a hearing Thursday. The outlet's lawyer, Ted Boutros, says the law is absolutely clear. Trump claims the plane's different because space is tight. When a president picks who gets to cover him, you're not getting news anymore. You're getting a press release. Where's the evidence? Trump storms off when reporters demand proof of voter fraud. Heading to Marine One on Monday for campaign events, Trump told reporters there's a lot of cheating in vote by mail. A reporter asked why he's telling his own supporters to vote by mail if it's fraud. He said they can do either. Then they pressed him, where's the cheating? All over, he said. Where's the evidence? Take a look at California, he said. A reporter shot back that there's no evidence in California. Trump snapped, you are fake news, and walked away offering no proof. He made the same charge after California's June primary, and his White House had no evidence for the New York Times then either. The midterms are November 3rd, less than a month away. He isn't hunting for fraud. He's building an excuse in case he loses. Is a computer now deciding which books your kids can read? PEN America reported Monday that schools banned books 11,982 times last school year. That's the most ever recorded, hitting 7,370 titles in 114 districts. Texas alone banned more than 8,100, over two-thirds of the national total, and Florida banned more than 3,200. PEN blames a 2025 Texas law, SB 13, that sweeps out books anybody calls profane or indecent. Texas District used artificial intelligence to build banned lists, and the software recommended books because they'd been banned somewhere else. So bans feed bans while librarians get ignored. The most banned book was Sold, a novel about a girl trafficked into slavery. Stephen King was the most banned author again. Increasingly, these bans are invisible, Penn warns. That's 34,000 bans since 2021. People who trust their own ideas don't fear a library. Geeky science. Could cats be the secret to a happier country? A study in the journal PLOS-1 looked at 93 countries and found that the ones with more cats report higher levels of happiness. Researchers led by Javier Boras-Leon with senior author Dario Mastrippi of the University of Chicago compared happiness scores with cat numbers, wealth, and exposure to toxoplasmosis, a parasite cats can pass to people. More cats went with more happiness. More recent infections went with less. The surprise? Countries with more cats had less of the parasite, likely because richer nations keep cats indoors, vaccinated, and well-fed. The authors are careful. We cannot say that having more cats makes people happier, they said. Income tracked with happiness even more strongly. So maybe the real secret isn't the cat. It's living in a country that takes care of its people and its pets. And that's the way it is today, Tuesday, October 6th, 2026. I'm Tom Hart.
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1: Hey, welcome to the second hour of our program. Mail mystery and Astoria business. Now, let me tell you about Astoria, Oregon. Astoria, Oregon is a little town on the coast. It's right on the Pacific coast. It's right where the Columbia River comes out of, you know, the North American continent. Just on the north side of the river is the state of Washington. On the south side is the state of Oregon, and that's Astoria right there. And it's an old logging town and a shipping town, and, you know, it's not really a small town. I mean, you know, I guess by most standards, it is a small town. I don't know the population. If I had to make a wild ass guess, it'd be like 60,000 or something like that. But in any case, this is from OregonPublicBroadcasting.org, from their website, article by Katie Frankowitz, from KMUN, which is the local OPB station, the Oregon Public Broadcasting station. And she writes, Audrey Long has started sending postcards to herself just to see what makes it back. She slips each postcard into the United States Postal Service collection box only steps away from the coffee shop and ceramic studio she co-owns on Duane Street in downtown Astoria. She sent out the first postcard on August 14th and only got it back several days ago. Now, this article is dated October 5th, yesterday. So that's, what, 2 months almost? Of the five postcards Long has sent herself so far, only two have come back to her. Meanwhile, packages full of products she ordered for her business that were supposed to be delivered in July didn't show up until September. Again, a two-month delay. They arrived battered and smelling of mold. Paper mail isn't arriving with any consistency, and Long worries about the late fees on bills she has not received. They go on to note that Senator Jeff Merkley, Senator Ron Wyden, Representative Susan Bonamici are all trying to figure out what the hell's going on here. The ballots, we're an entirely mail-in state here in Oregon, 100% mail-in. And the cities tend to be blue, and the rural areas in Oregon, which is most of the state, are very red. It's not most of the state's population, but it's certainly physically most of the state. And it's the cities, Portland, Salem, Eugene. Salem's the state capital. Eugene's a big college town. And I don't know Astoria. I don't know the political profile, but it wouldn't surprise me if it's not a blue city, it's at least purple, right? These are where the Republicans, and we've got this Republican running for governor, Christine Drazen, who is trying to burnish her image, you know, trying to reinvent some of the things she's said and done in the past, shall we say, as is typical with Republicans these days. And we've got a Democratic governor, and, you know, he's doing a pretty good job. But anyhow, the ballots go out on October 14th. And, you know, they have to be in by November 3rd. So that's pretty damn tight when you've got a mail system that takes 2 months to deliver mail. They've tried to talk to the postmaster, and she refuses to talk to the radio station as of yesterday's reporting. So nobody's really sure what's going on or if this is a statewide problem or if this is even a nationwide problem. Does this have anything to do with Louis DeJoy destroying over 100 multi-million dollar high-speed sorting machines? Is this the plan in blue states to disrupt the mail, particularly in the blue cities, in those blue states? Because, hey, if you shut down the mail or if you deliver the mail late so the ballots don't get counted in, you know, four or five cities in Portland and in Oregon, say Portland, Astoria, Eugene, and Salem. I think it's pretty much it. As far as I know, those are basically our cities. And, you know, if you wiped out the mail or if you just delayed it by a week so that those ballots don't get counted, we could end up with a Republican governor and even a Republican. Well, neither of our senators are up for election this year, but it could be a real mess. So, you know, nobody knows what's going on here. The Oregon Public Broadcasting is trying to figure it out. The senators are trying to figure it out. And I'll keep you up to date on this. But is this happening in your state? Are you noticing the same thing? Are there reports about people going so far as to mail themselves postcards just to see how and when they arrive? Have you ever done that? Is this something that is happening across the nation, or is it just happening in states where if you could just take out a couple of cities, you know, like if Houston didn't vote, Texas would be red forever. If everybody in Houston could easily vote, as Ken Paxton pointed out, after the 2024 election, Ken Paxton went on a right-wing podcast and said that he had blocked Harris County, which is the city of Houston. He had blocked, which is 2.5 million people, and it's the largest black population in the United States in a city. And Ken Paxton went on this podcast and said that he had blocked them from sending a ballot to everybody during COVID in the 2020 election. And had he not done that, Trump would have lost Texas, which I believe to be true. So is this part of some kind of plan? Inquiring minds want to know. Meanwhile, Travis Geddes over at Raw Story is writing, Ken Paxton demanded a chilling 28-item list from a small-town pediatrician. Apparently, Ken Paxton is on a crusade to harass doctors who might give vaccines, particularly to children. This is just an amazing story over on Raw Story. Paxton's Consumer Protection Division sent a letter to a physician, an independent pediatrician, demanding 10 years of vaccine purchase records and her practice's vaccine policy. She doesn't want her name out there. She's going by her middle name, Rachel. But the letter said, it also warned her to stay quiet. It said, you are requested not, in all caps, N-O-T, all caps, to inform other entities of this request, as this request relates to an ongoing confidential investigation that would be jeopardized and impeded by disclosure. So we're trying to, Paxton is essentially saying, we're trying to intimidate doctors into not giving vaccines to children, but we don't want anybody to know about it. The 28-item demand sought every, quote, reward, financial benefit, bonus, discount, return, rebate, or other consideration she had received from vaccine manufacturers. Her answers went as far as a $40 batch of cookies a drug rep once brought to her office. But she said, I'm reading from the OPB thing, but she said her most significant discounts were small price cuts for paying bills on time. Paxton's office replied with follow-up demands, calling some of her responses improper. The doctor, who is asked to be identified only by her middle name, Rachel, has treated children in her community for 20 years. But she has spent nearly $15,000 on legal fees so far, digging up receipts for $18 vaccines from a decade ago. And now she's reconsidering whether to continue her practice of medicine. Now, Paxton announced this investigation back in January. And he said he was going to stop, quote, big pharma and big insurance, end quote, from bribing providers, quote, to pressure parents to jab their kids with vaccines they feel aren't safe or necessary. He said he was working, quote, alongside President Trump and Health Secretary Robert F. Kennedy Jr. He billed the probe as targeting the state's, quote, largest medical providers. He's since expanded the probe to the American Academy of Pediatrics, which has sued. His announcement came 10 days after a federal judge ruled that Kennedy's health department had illegally retaliated against the academy by cutting $12 million in grants. So, just to recap, we've got an explosion of measles in the United States because people aren't getting their, they're not giving their children their MMR vaccines because they're afraid it'll cause autism, which it doesn't. Denmark did the most recent study. There have been dozens of these studies over the years. You know, there's this one debunked study by this Andrew guy that has been retracted that Kennedy keeps pointing to that found that, you know, yes, autism typically shows up around the age of 1.5 to 2.5, and that's also, you know, where you're getting your second set of vaccines. And therefore, correlation must be causation. No. And the Danes looked at everybody in Denmark for decades, and what they found was that there was absolutely no association between vaccine or not vaccine and autism. But here we are. So it's like we've got crazy people running our country. I mean, you've got guys running the post office who are slowing down the mail because they want to sell it off to UPS because, or FedEx or somebody who is presumably spiffing Republicans to make this happen. And now we've got the Attorney General of Texas, who wants to be the next senator from Texas, running around harassing pediatricians for giving vaccines to children.
2: This is the Tom Hartman Program.
1: In the middle of a measles outbreak. Hey, what's next, polio? Or the plague from Russia? I'll tell you about that after the break.

0: And welcome back, Bob, in Melbourne, Florida, listening to WMNF. Hey, Bob, what's up?
1: Seventy-third time caller. always time listener. Hey, down here in Florida, you know, this is where people rob a liquor store with an alligator, you know.
0: Really?
1: Really? It happened just a week ago.
0: Somebody robbed a liquor store with an alligator?
1: Yeah, I don't make this up. This is Florida.
0: What, they let the alligator loose in the liquor store and everybody ran so they could just grab the liquor?
1: Guy walked in with an alligator and stuck it in the guy's face and robbed the store with an alligator.
0: Okay, Bob, back to what you called about. Thank you.
1: All right. You open your show with a nice little rant about all these people that all the politicians are blaming all these people, right? It's like we're okay and you're okay, but those guys over there, watch out for them, you know?
0: Mm-hmm.
1: And the Austin Lounge Lizards did a song about 25 or 30 years ago, which, believe it or not, 25 or 30 years ago, Tom, and the name of the song is Teenage Immigrant Welfare Mothers on Drugs.
0: Whoa.
1: Check it out.
0: Was it supposed to be sarcastic or ironic?
1: Yeah,
0: or?
1: Of course. It was totally off the cuff. Anyway, Teenage Immigrant Welfare Mothers on Drugs. You can add black, white, yellow.
0: Mm, yeah, of course.
1: Brown, transgender, you know, good God. And it seems to me, and they wrote it 25 years ago, and nothing has changed since. And it's all the media, they come around. To me, what it is they have a giant piece of pie, and it's so big nobody can eat one piece. And they carve it up into 20 different pieces, and the media jumps in, and they get a piece of pie. And the pharmaceutical companies and the insurance companies and the defense contractors and the the politicians, all these people jump in and they get their piece of pie.
0: Mm-hmm.
1: And there's one piece of pie left. And the media, remember them? They got a couple of pieces of pie. They look down and they point that piece of pie and they look at all of us and they say, you see that piece of pie? They are coming to get your pie.
0: Right. Yeah.
1: Who is they? It's the transgender, teenage, immigrant, Arab, Jewish, black, bright, round, transgender, teenage, immigrant, welfare mothers on drugs. They're all coming to get your pie. What are you going to do about it?
0: Yeah.
1: And nobody in this country, not nobody, but most people don't put it together. They don't get the idea that it's not a left-right problem. It's an up-down problem. And nobody asks the right question. And that right question is, how come those jerks get 19 pieces of pie and we only get one and we've got to argue over it?
0: Yeah, it's the old cartoon, you know, where the fat cat is sitting there with a black guy and a white guy, his workers, and they've all got a plate with the two workers have one cookie. He's got a huge pile of cookies, and he points to the black worker and he says to the white guy, "Look out, he wants your cookie." I mean, this is that goes back to the 19th century. That cartoon.
1: Yeah, it does. It does. Anyway, that's just watch out for all the transgender and teenage immigrant welfare mothers on drugs, buddy.
0: Okay.
1: They're coming to get your pie.
0: You got it. Thank you, Bob. Your public service for today. Oh, my. All righty. We'll be right back. Stick around.

tired of spin and billionaire-backed news? The Commonwealth Report delivers truth with backbone. News for the public, not the powerful. 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Democracy belongs to you. So former BBC reporter Greg Palast actually did the math. He got data from government sources, entirely government sources, federal and state, and found that voter suppression, people being ripped off the voting rolls or having their votes challenged in a way that prevents them from being counted, even though 100% of them were legal voters, prevented at least 3.5 million and arguably 4.2 million people from voting in the 2024 election. And looking at the math and looking at the states and looking at whose vote got suppressed, which was wildly, mostly black people, Palast concluded just explicitly that if not for the mass purge of voters of color, if not for the mass disqualification of provisional ballots, Harris would have won. The piece is Trump Lost, Vote Suppression Won, over at HartmanReport.com. Check it out.

23 minutes past the hour. Welcome back. So most of us have never heard of Daria Shipilova, but she was 28 years old. She died last week. She was a researcher at the Plague Institute, or whatever it's called, however you properly translate that, in Siberia, in Russia, in this remote location in Russia. And they believe that she was working with Yersinia pestis, which is the name for the bacteria behind the plague, the Black Death of medieval times. But here's the problem. She apparently broke a test tube. Now some Russians are denying that report. Others are putting out that report. Apparently broke a test tube that perhaps had this Yersinia pestis, you know, the plague bacteria in it, and inhaled it and got pneumonia and died. And they're locking down the hospital and they're locking down the research center. But here's the concern. The Black Plague, the reason why the Black Plague, A, is still around and B, is not a problem. And we have, by the way, plague in the United States. The natural reservoir for it in the United States are armadillos in the Southwest. You can get plague from an armadillo. And, you know, the way it was transmitted back in Europe in the old days, the old-fashioned plague was you'd get somebody had plague or some animal had plague, you know, a rat, for example, and the fleas would bite it, and then the fleas would bite the human, and boom, the bacteria gets inside the human, and suddenly the human's got plague, and now they're dead. Okay. Two things here. Number one, we stopped being hysterical about the plague when we figured out in the 1940s or 50s that it was just a bacteria and we had good antibiotics that could kill it. And there are multiple antibiotics that can kill Yersinia pestis, this particular bacteria. So she shouldn't have died if that's what she inhaled. Or at least that's one theory. The other part of this is that there's plague, and then there's, as in bubonic plague, but then there's also this thing called pneumonic plague, P-N-E-U, you know, pneumonic, as in pneumatic, right, having to do with air. Regular plague is not transmitted through the air. It takes a bite, you know, or an actual contact with the saliva or the blood or the feces from an animal that has the plague or another person.

lot of speculation over the years, and I've been reading this for at least four decades now, that one of the bioweapons that the United States and Russia are trying to develop are airborne versions of the plague that could be used on a local basis. You could inoculate a bunch of people to that, you know, your soldiers, and then you hit a group of soldiers with this particular plague, and it kills all the uninoculated soldiers, and the inoculated ones are the ones who took the antibiotic, however you're preventing it, survive. So the big freak out now, and nobody knows the answer to this question. But-

at sea, abandoned wounded soldiers, a president banning reporters and ducking fraud questions, 12,000 book bans driven partly by AI, and why happier countries have more cats. Good morning. This is the Commonwealth Report, news for the public, not the powerful. You can follow us at commonwealthreport.news. Why is America still blowing up boats and killing people without a trial? Trump's military killed four more people on Sunday. Southern Command says it hit a go-fast boat in the Caribbean and called the dead narco-terrorists. It offered no evidence, no names, no trial. That's the 71st confirmed strike in a 13-month campaign that's now killed at least 238 human beings. Last month, UN counterterrorism expert Ben Saul said that even if these boats were running drugs, there's no right under international law to use military force against them. Former State Department lawyer Brian Finnecker says Sunday's strikes called Sunday's strike more performative killing at sea. Amnesty International USA called it murder and asked, where is Congress to stop the horror? The Republicans who run both chambers keep refusing to rein him in. A president who can kill without a trial out there can do it anywhere. Nine wounded soldiers break their silence and say the Pentagon left them on their own. Nine American service members wounded in Trump's Iran war are going on the record with the Associated Press, rare for troops still in uniform. They were hit March 1st when an Iranian drone struck Port Shulba in Kuwait, killing six and injuring dozens. Lieutenant Colonel Arturo Lincoln took shrapnel that damaged an artery feeding his brain. Instead of a hospital bed in Germany, he got barracks and orders to book his own appointments. Major Stephen Ramsbottom waited more than 4 months for MRI results. Chief Warrant Officer Rodney Bierman rode to Germany on the floor of a cargo plane and then learned the wounded weren't even recorded as combat casualties. Quote, some sacred trust that I thought would never be broken was broken, he said. The Pentagon says doctors decide who gets admitted. These politicians love starting wars. They just don't love the people who fight them. Why did Trump just throw Politico off Air Force One? The White House barred Politico from Air Force One on Monday, the day it was Politico's turn as the print pool reporter, the one who sends dispatches to every other news outlet. Trump's already blocked CNN from its turn in the TV pool and handed seats to MAGA outlets Lindell TV and Real America's Voice. On September 18th, he announced he was banning Politico, CNN, and MS Now from the White House over what he calls fake news. A judge temporarily blocked that ban, and Judge Timothy Kelly weighs extending that block at a hearing Thursday. The outlet's lawyer, Ted Boutros, says the law is absolutely clear. Trump claims the plane's different because space is tight. When a president picks who gets to cover him, you're not getting news anymore. You're getting a press release. Where's the evidence? Trump storms off when reporters demand proof of voter fraud. Heading to Marine One on Monday for campaign events, Trump told reporters there's a lot of cheating in vote by mail. A reporter asked why he's telling his own supporters to vote by mail if it's fraud. He said they can do either. Then they pressed him, where's the cheating? All over, he said. Where's the evidence? Take a look at California, he said. A reporter shot back that there's no evidence in California. Trump snapped, you are fake news, and walked away offering no proof. He made the same charge after California's June primary, and his White House had no evidence for the New York Times then either. The midterms are November

0: Third, less than a month away, he isn't hunting for fraud. He's building an excuse in case he loses. Is a computer now deciding which books your kids can read? Pet America reported Monday that schools banned books 11,982 times last school year. That's the most ever recorded, hitting 7,370 titles in 114 districts. Texas alone banned more than 8,100, over two-thirds of the national total. And Florida banned more than 3,200. Penn blames a 2025 Texas law, SB 13, that sweeps out books anybody calls profane or indecent. Texas District used artificial intelligence to build banned lists, and the software recommended books because they'd been banned somewhere else. So bans feed bans while librarians get ignored. The most banned book was Sold, a novel about a girl trafficked into slavery. Stephen King was the most banned author again. Increasingly, these bans are invisible, Penn warns. That's 34,000 bans since 2021. People who trust their own ideas don't fear a library. Geeky science. Could cats be the secret to a happier country? A study in the journal PLOS-1 looked at 93 countries and found that the ones with more cats report higher levels of happiness. Researchers led by Javier Boras-Leon with senior author Dario Mastrippi of the University of Chicago compared happiness scores with cat numbers, wealth, and exposure to toxoplasmosis, a parasite cats can pass to people. More cats went with more happiness. More recent infections went with less. The surprise? Countries with more cats had less of the parasite, likely because richer nations keep cats indoors, vaccinated, and well-fed. The authors are careful. We cannot say that having more cats makes people happier, they said. Income tracked with happiness even more strongly. So maybe the real secret isn't the cat. It's living in a country that takes care of its people and its pets. And that's the way it is today, Tuesday, October 6th, 2026. I'm Tom Hart.
1: 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So what do we call the really, really mind-bogglingly rich? You know, at the founding of the Republic, they were referred to as speculators or moneyed interest or aristocrats. In the years leading up to the Civil War, we called them the cotton lords and the plantation aristocracy. In the late 19th century, they were the robber barons. In the 1930s, FDR called them the economic royalists. But since the Reagan Revolution, we've just called them billionaires. And now, you know, some of them want to call themselves tech bros. Like, that's kind of a good thing, you know, like tech is positive and bros, you know, like Mark Zuckerberg saying we need more masculine energy in American business culture. So we need a new phrase. I would like to suggest the morbidly rich. Morbidly suggests unhealthy. And the vast riches that some of these people have is unhealthy to our democracy, particularly since five Republicans on the Supreme Court said that morbidly rich people can buy politicians. And it's unhealthy for them, too. So morbidly rich. There's an op-ed over at HartmanReport.com all about it. Check it out.

0: SEO. So just by, this is, you know, one of the great lessons of doing this program, and I, you would think after 23 years I would have learned it by now, is don't guess. So the population of Astoria, Oregon, is under 10,000, a little over 9,000. I was guessing it was 60. I've been there many times. It was founded by John Jacob Astor. I'm guessing there. I know that there's a tower there that you know, that he helped build, that you can climb to up the top. I've been there. And Palisades nuclear power plant is apparently not the one near Charlevoix. That was the Big Rock or something like that one, which is decommissioned. It's apparently the one near Detroit, I guess. So just to correct a couple of errors from the first hour, I do not like it when I get stuff wrong. Sorry about that. Roger in Seattle. Hey, Roger, what's on your mind today?
1: I'm going to ask a question. How are Russia and the African Ebola diseases connected to China and COVID? And the answer is germ warfare.
0: Right.
1: Because they were trying to get China accused of being in germ warfare and causing our COVID. And now we have a wonderful Secretary of Health, HHS, that's setting us up for either the African Ebola or Russia dropping with all of their drones on Chicago and Portland and Seattle some germ warfare. It doesn't have to be the plague. It could be a version of COVID. Oh, what a concept. Mm-hmm. But no, we have to have the wonderful ass-kisser, what's his name, a president of some type, last name, anyway. Mm-hmm. So I think this is going to be interesting. I think what's going to happen is, rather than a Republican circular firing squad or some other rhino, it's going to be a self-inflicted October surprise. All we have to do is just kick off all of the things that people do not like about MAGA and the current administration, and you're going to have the anti-Will Rogers. Everybody's going to hate Trump.
0: Let's hope there's not that association. I think the important lesson, there's a couple of really good lessons from COVID and from Ebola. And that those lessons, you know, COVID is a naturally occurring virus that is primary reservoir is bats, as is Ebola. And these are called filoviruses, the Ebola one. The COVID is a coronavirus. But they're families of viruses that have lots of members to their families. And the reason that both of these viruses apparently broke into the human population, just as centuries ago syphilis did, tuberculosis did. I'm trying to think of all the diseases that we know came from animals. There's a whole bunch of them. But anyway, the reason that they broke in is because we're invading the wild spaces where these animals live who can tolerate these viruses and survive with them, and we can't. Now, so that's one, you know, half of what you were talking about, Roger. The other half is, you know, whether or not biological warfare is happening. Certainly the research for biological warfare has been going on probably forever. You know, this is probably
1: ours is at Fort Detrick in Frederick.
0: Yeah, I think so, in Frederick, Maryland. Yeah, and apparently the ones that the Russians do is in this location in Siberia where they're looking at the plague. But let's just hope that this doesn't go any farther. I'm not, as I said earlier, I'm not freaked out about this. But look at the front page of Drudge Report right now. It's screaming headline. Oh my God, is this biological warfare? Who knows? Roger, thank you for the call.
1: Well, they can look at other stuff, as you say.
0: Yeah, there you go. Thank you, Roger. Dave in Venice, California. Hey, Dave, what's up? Dave, listening to KPFK in Venice?
2: Oh, I'm sorry. There it is. I was on mute.
0: Oh, that's quite
2: hi,
0: right.
2: Tom. Thank you very much for your show. I just want to get some business out of the way here. You know, KPFK really needs our support right now. And I know I'm talking to people here within the Southern California area, and they really need our help right now. And if you would please consider contributing. We get such great shows like the Tom Hartman Show. So please call in and please support this.
0: Agreed.
2: Okay, I'll get off that.
0: Yeah, I just, in fact, after we get off the air, I'm recording another fundraiser for KPFK. I'm, you know, as I will for any of our nonprofit stations who ask. So anyway.
2: Thank you so much.
0: Sure.
2: Thank you so much, Tom, for that. What I wanted to talk about is this, Trump statements about bombing Los Angeles and bombing San Diego. And this is just he's out of there. This is really crazy talk from a president. This is just really wrong to suggest that kind of stuff. You know, even if it's it's deranged fantasy. We want to call that out. And I called you from Venice, and I told you that every Thursday we're still protesting against ICE. Because they're going to be the security in the Olympics, and they're going to run the marathon through Venice. So that's why I'm calling. I just wanted to put that out there. This is really shows the desperation of Trump. Yeah. And I can't believe his sycophant followers there in Iowa were cheering, you know, about the idea that
0: He said, let them take out Los Angeles, and everybody broke into applause. The White House is trying to clean this up. There's multiple theories about this. One is that Trump was warned that there's actually a credible plot against Los Angeles and San Diego, and he wasn't supposed to say anything about it, but he's lost his filter because he's 80 years old, or because he's demented, or because he's Donald Trump. He's been a lifelong pathological liar. That's one theory. Another theory, my personal theory, is that he's been hoping that Iran would attack the United States in a 9/11 spectacular fashion so that he could become George W. Bush, who was terribly unpopular until 9/11 and suddenly was the most popular president we'd had in decades. That's pure conspiracy theory, but, you know, who knows? Another theory is that he's losing it, and he just went off on this, you know, just, you know, saying this stuff.
2: Sounds like it.
0: Yeah. You know, which is the most likely, you know, that he's just, you know, his brain just isn't working as fast as it used to. And it clearly isn't. I mean, you know, you watch the old clips of him back 20 years ago, and it's a very different guy. Who knows? But I get it, Dave, and I get it that a lot of people in Southern California are seriously pissed off right now, and the White House is trying to do damage control. Dave, thanks for the call. Yvonne in Frisco, Texas. Hey, Yvonne, what's on your mind today?
3: Well, hello. I wanted to just give you my idea for the October surprise.
0: Oh, you think there's one coming?
3: It's been mentioned, mm-hmm. and we've been hearing how Trump is so smart and he's so powerful and he's so persuasive, yet he's not able to stop the war. And he has said several times, well, it's going to end right after the election. The gas prices are going to come down right after the election. Well, I've been wondering, if he's so powerful on everything, then how come he has to wait till then? Maybe he's waiting for the polls, and the closer it gets to the election, the worse the Republicans are doing, then he'll suddenly become this great peacemaker, and everybody will be so grateful they'll go out and vote Republicans because he ended the war right before the election. And if things go the way he wants anyway, then he could say, well, he's going to reward everybody for voting Republican after the election and go on and finish the war.
0: Yeah. If there is a conspiracy theory to be hatched around this that, you know, 6 months ago, Republicans were sitting around going, what are we going to do in October? I think the idea of imitating Elon Musk, you know, when Elon Musk wanted Trump to win Pennsylvania, which was essential to the 24 victory, he was passing out these million-dollar checks to people, or at least promising them. And he tried that again in Wisconsin with these large checks. It would be the $5,000 check that he's going to give everybody, and we will have Social Security send out money, and we'll have Medicare send out money, and we'll have the IRS send out the promise of money, and all to give credibility to that $5,000 check, and just vote Republican, and everything will be good. That would be my candidate, Yvonne. But I think that what you're suggesting makes a lot of sense too. That sometime in the next week or so, he will suddenly resolve the. You know, Iran has put a peace deal on the table, so all he has to do is just say yes, and the thing is over. Yvonne, thank you. I like the way you think. I appreciate the call. Thank you. We'll be right back. It is 45 minutes past the hour. Stick around.
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0: Defending America from the weapons of mass deception. I'll be right back with you.

0: And welcome back, Ken in Louisa, Virginia. Hey, Ken, what's on your mind today?
1: Hey, Tom, I got a possible future headline that I hope we don't have to see down the road here. Okay. But here it goes. Trump wins the Nobel Peace Prize for ending global warming by way of triggering a nuclear war.
0: Oh, geez.
1: Sounds like something he'd do. And in closing, I just hope this guy lives long enough to go to jail.
0: Yeah, I do too.
1: When it's all said and done, you know?
0: Yeah, I thought where you were going with that, Ken, is what in about 15 minutes, Sabrina Hake and I are going to be talking about, which is how and what I did an op-ed on last week, which is how Trump's war with Iran is exploding demand all around the world for solar and wind power, and and it really is. It's really, I mean, it's just these are the cheapest forms of energy, and the demand for them is growing. So we'll see. Ken, thanks.
1: Yeah, but they don't look too good.
0: Yeah, yeah. Well, you know, I think they look great. But Ken, thank
1: what
0: you.
1: What about the birds? All right, thanks.
0: Yeah, thanks for the call, Ken. No, they've figured out ways to make the windmill so that they don't kill so many birds. Bill in Seattle. Hey, Bill, what's on your mind today? Bill in Seattle, listening to KBCS. Going once, going twice. Sandra in Omaha, Nebraska. Sandra, what's on your mind today?
2: Well, with the Trump decision yesterday in Nebraska to, well, we could take out Los Angeles or San Diego. I'm just wondering, I think that, you know, like people that like the online games where they can play the shooter, they can feel like they're in action, there's no danger for them physically. They get a thrill out of that, and I understand that. But I don't think he has the skills to be able to do something like that. So he sends bombers to bomb boats in Venezuela and bombers to bomb buildings in Iraq and, you know, Iran. And he gets a momentary thrill out of that. He can watch the video from that.
0: I think
2: but
0: you're
2: it's
0: right.
2: Not long enough. And I think he's desperate for that thrill of power that only he can have. And so taking out a city, well, I mean, the video for that would be a massive. And
0: so interesting.
2: I think he would do that.
0: Yeah, so my theory was that he wants Iran to take out Los Angeles because then he can become George Bush. Your theory is he wants Iran to take out Los Angeles so that he can just gloat and drool over all the human death of all those people in that blue city.
2: Not only that, but I think he would get such a thrill out of that. The control issue is, I think, what's important to him. He has the power. And to see that, he would be just thrilled with that.
0: It would also give him a semi-legitimate or pseudo-legitimate excuse to drop a tactical nuclear weapon on Tehran.
2: Yeah.
0: Which he definitely wants to do.
2: Someone that's voting, you know, saying this out loud, and yet no one in Washington, not a doctor, not a psychiatrist, is saying, we should have him come in for an evaluation.
0: Yeah.
2: Any other president, they would have had him quietly removed. And
0: if this was Joe Biden, this would be wall to wall in the media. It would be the only story today. It would absolutely be wall to wall if it was Joe Biden. Sandra, thank you for the call. Spot on. That's fascinating. Theory two, that Trump wants Iran to hit the United States for a different reason. That's fascinating. We'll be right back.

0: Hey, thanks so much for sharing our program and for reaching out to our stations and sponsors and letting them know that you're listening. It really means a lot to us. Jody Arrington, one of the top Republicans on the House Budget Committee, said earlier this month, the national debt is the United States' next great war. He's talking about our $38 trillion national debt and the $1 trillion annual interest payments that we're making on that debt. Now, the fact of the matter is, if you add up the impact of Reagan's tax cuts in the 1980s, Bush's tax cuts in the early 2000s, and Trump's tax cuts, it all adds up to actually more than $38 trillion. In other words, the entirety of our national debt that we're paying $1 trillion in interest payments on every year that instead could be paying for a national health care system or making college free or anything else, all of that is the result of three Republican presidents transferring over $38 trillion out of the federal treasury and into the pockets of the morbidly rich. There's an article about it at Hartman Report. The national debt is the evidence of the crime. Check it out. 51 minutes past the hour, 9 minutes before. John in Roselle, Illinois. Hey, John, what's on your mind today?
1: Hey, Tom, thanks for taking my call. Hey, so I called on one thing, one is I checked my account today. I didn't get my $90.
0: It didn't show up in mine today either.
1: Yeah. Also, as I was waiting on hold, we had family group chat, and one of my sons just sent to it that apparently NPR, I think, sent something out that this threat to Los Angeles and San Diego is really a false flag for the 2028 presidential election because the Olympics are there. So it was interesting. Yeah, so that was something that I was just seeing.
0: So it could be that Trump had gotten some intelligence that in 2 years there will be a danger to those cities. Is that what you mean?
1: I guess. I don't know.
0: And that was just rolling around in his brain, so he just blurted it out?
1: Probably.
0: Amazing.
1: But the reason I did call was one of my boys is getting married in November, and they sent out their invitations a while back. Mm-hmm. My future daughter-in-law called me yesterday and said, hey, my friend didn't respond yet. So I called him, and he said, we never got the invitation. So I called her back and said, they never got it. She said, wow, that's like the seventh person that said that.
0: Wow. So the mails are failing us.
1: Yeah, and this is Illinois. It's a blue state, so
0: right.
1: If that happens in a red state, yeah, that could really be a big effect.
0: They're taking down the post office just before the election. He couldn't have the post office scan our individual, against his certified voter list, and so he's just slowing down everything. That's amazing.
1: Right, eliminating the machines and everything else. That was it.
0: Thanks for the report, John. Thanks for the report. It's a bummer to hear it, but it's good to know. Thank you. Yeah. Lori in Buffalo Grove, Illinois. Hey, Lori, what's up?
2: Hi, I'm a retiree from the USPS, and this has been going on for a couple of years where they are not taking out people's first class mail. And when I was working there years ago, if you didn't, you were fired. So things have been changing for a couple years now, and DeJoy is a big, big part of it, so you are very correct.
0: Yeah.
2: Yes, so you are right on there, and I appreciate all your knowledge, and I thank you for everything.
0: Well, thank you for the report, Lori, from a former postal worker. Yeah. I appreciate your insights.
2: Right.
0: Thank you.
2: Okay.
0: Yep, sure enough. Kelly in Kingman, Arizona. Hey, Kelly, what's on your mind today?
3: Well, Professor, we are regarding the bubonic plague. We have up by Seligman, we have prairie dogs up there. Those prairie dogs carry bubonic plague.
0: Mm-hmm.
3: About 2 years ago, a guy went into Flagstaff Hospital not feeling well from that area. And he hadn't been feeling well for a couple of days. He died that day from the plague.
0: Oh, it's deadly stuff.
3: If he had just gotten there 2 days prior, they said they could have saved him.
0: Right, with the antibiotics.
3: So the part of the story that got me with the Russia thing was that in the article that I read, it said that the hospital didn't treat her because they thought that she had the coronavirus. That is what worries me. Because why would they, those are two totally different symptoms. So is it is it designed to look something different? You know, that that worried me when I read the article.
0: So your speculation here is that the plague bacteria that they're playing with in Russia has been altered somehow to not show the classic symptoms of plague, but to show up as something else so it, people don't treat it properly? Is that what you're suggesting?
3: The entire story makes no sense. You're telling me somebody broke a test tube, wasn't wearing any kind of safety equipment?
0: Well, we don't know. I mean, she might have been, but safety equipment isn't always foolproof. It was made in Russia.
3: Well, this is true, but the article that I read also said that there were 300 people at the facility that were quarantined, and the town where she died is under quarantine, and that locals are freaking out because the people in suits aren't answering or saying anything to them.
0: Yeah, yeah, I've read that. I think that, you know, if you're in Siberia, this is a big story. You know, I'm not sure, you know, we should freak out, but
3: And if you just remember how fast the coronavirus spread worldwide, if it looks like the coronavirus and it's the plague, we have a couple of weeks to get our stuff together.
0: Yeah, except that viruses, particularly airborne viruses, behave very, very differently than bacteria. Particularly bacteria that doesn't survive in the air, which is the old Yersinia pestis, or Yersinia pestis. The pneumonic version, though, apparently can survive in the air. So, Again, Kelly, I don't want to make anybody paranoid or freak out. This is something that we just need to keep an eye on. But need to keep an eye on it. And Kelly, thanks for adding to the conversation. I appreciate it. We'll be back on the other side of the break with Sabrina Hake. Stick around.
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5: George Orwell spoke bluntly about the nefarious nature of advertising, calling it, quote, the rattling of a stick inside a swill bucket. Even Orwell, though, would have been astonished by the cacophony of swill bucket advertising currently being blasted at us by Amazon, Google, Meta, and other profiteering tech giants. What are they trying to sell? Pure hogwash. Having spent billions to develop artificial intelligence so humanoid robots can displace workers, the tech geniuses are now rushing to build thousands of vast computer data centers necessary to power their brave new AI world. Each center will suck up local water supplies, drastically raise people's utility bills, create monstrous industrial blight and pollution, and enthrone such autocratic thugs as Bezos, Musk, and Zuckerberg as absentee political bosses with domineering power over each locality. But the billionaires forgot something. You and me, we the people, are in open rebellion against this Orwellian future. With officials in multiple states and localities just saying hell no to the profiteers' invasive scams. Thus, the billionaire hucksters are frantically rattling their swill sticks. For example, Mark Zuckerberg, whose Meta Goliath already operates 26 massive data centers and is now spending $600 billion to plop more of them in our communities, has launched a multi-million dollar offensive to beat back local opponents. It's running BS television ads in state capital cities, financing political candidates to hype the data centers, deploying untold numbers of lobbyists to rig the rules against opponents, and hiring an army of, quote, community affairs agents to spread AI propaganda. This is Jim Hightower saying, they have the fat cats, but a groundswell of us alley cats has them on the run. To get involved, go to MediaJustice.org/tools.

at sea, abandoned wounded soldiers, a president banning reporters and ducking fraud questions, 12,000 book bans driven partly by AI, and why happier countries have more cats. Good morning. This is the Commonwealth Report, news for the public, not the powerful. You can follow us at commonwealthreport.news. Why is America still blowing up boats and killing people without a trial? Trump's military killed four more people on Sunday. Southern Command says it hit a go-fast boat in the Caribbean and called the dead narco-terrorists. It offered no evidence, no names, no trial. That's the 71st confirmed strike in a 13-month campaign that's now killed at least 238 human beings. Last month, UN counterterrorism expert Ben Saul said that even if these boats were running drugs, there's no right under international law to use military force against them. Former State Department lawyer Brian Finnecker says Sunday's strikes called Sunday's strike more performative killing at sea. Amnesty International USA called it murder and asked, where is Congress to stop the horror? The Republicans who run both chambers keep refusing to rein him in. A president who can kill without a trial out there can do it anywhere. Nine wounded soldiers break their silence and say the Pentagon left them on their own. Nine American service members wounded in Trump's Iran war are going on the record with the Associated Press, rare for troops still in uniform. They were hit March 1st when an Iranian drone struck Port Shulba in Kuwait, killing six and injuring dozens. Lieutenant Colonel Arturo Lincoln took shrapnel that damaged an artery feeding his brain. Instead of a hospital bed in Germany, he got barracks and orders to book his own appointments. Major Stephen Ramsbottom waited more than 4 months for MRI results. Chief Warrant Officer Rodney Behrman rode to Germany on the floor of a cargo plane and then learned the wounded weren't even recorded as combat casualties. Quote, some sacred trust that I thought would never be broken was broken, he said. The Pentagon says doctors decide who gets admitted. These politicians love starting wars, they just don't love the people who fight them. Why did Trump just throw Politico off Air Force One? The White House barred Politico from Air Force One on Monday, the day it was Politico's turn as the print pool reporter, the one who sends dispatches to every other news outlet. Trump's already blocked CNN from its turn in the TV pool and handed seats to MAGA outlets Lindell TV and Real America's Voice. On September 18th, he announced he was banning Politico, CNN, and MS Now from the White House over what he calls fake news. A judge temporarily blocked that ban, and Judge Timothy Kelly weighs extending that block at a hearing Thursday. The outlet's lawyer, Ted Boutros, says the law is absolutely clear. Trump claims the plane's different because space is tight. When a president picks who gets to cover him, you're not getting news anymore. You're getting a press release. Where's the evidence? Trump storms off when reporters demand proof of voter fraud. Heading to Marine One on Monday for campaign events, Trump told reporters there's a lot of cheating in vote by mail. A reporter asked why he's telling his own supporters to vote by mail if it's fraud. He said they can do either. Then they pressed him, where's the cheating? All over, he said. Where's the evidence? Take a look at California, he said. A reporter shot back that there's no evidence in California. Trump snapped, you are fake news, and walked away offering no proof. He made the same charge after California's June primary, and his White House had no evidence for the New York Times then either. The midterms are November 3rd, less than a month away. He isn't hunting for fraud. He's building an excuse in case he loses. Is a computer now deciding which books your kids can read? Pet America reported Monday that schools banned books 11,982 times last school year. That's the most ever recorded, hitting 7,370 titles in 114 districts. Texas alone banned more than 8,100, over two-thirds of the national total, and Florida banned more than 3,200. Penn blames a 2025 Texas law, SB 13, that sweeps out books anybody calls profane or indecent. Texas District used artificial intelligence to build banned lists, and the software recommended books because they'd been banned somewhere else. So bans feed bans while librarians get ignored. The most banned book was Sold, a novel about a girl trafficked into slavery. Stephen King was the most banned author again. Increasingly, these bans are invisible, Penn warns. That's 34,000 bans since 2021. People who trust their own ideas don't fear a library. Geeky science. Could cats be the secret to a happier country?
A study in the journal PLOS-1 looked at 93 countries and found that the ones with more cats report higher levels of happiness. Researchers led by Javier Borras-Leon with senior author Dario Mastrippi of the University of Chicago compared happiness scores with cat numbers, wealth, and exposure to Toxoplasmosis, a parasite cats can pass to people. More cats went with more happiness. More recent infections went with less. The surprise? Countries with more cats had less of the parasite, likely because richer nations keep cats indoors, vaccinated, and well-fed. The authors are careful. We cannot say that having more cats makes people happier, they said. Income tracked with happiness even more strongly. So maybe the real secret isn't the cat. It's living in a country that takes care of its people and its pets. And that's the way it is today, Tuesday, October 6th, 2026. I'm Tom Hart. Did you know that every weekday we send out an email before the show giving you all the topics coming up so you could be fully informed and ready to interact with our program? Or that after the show we send out Sue's Stack, a list of every topic I've discussed along with clickable hot links to every source of information I've shared with you on the air? 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
1: Hey, welcome to the third hour of our program. We're working on getting Sabrina on right now. But just, you know, FYI, every two-bit strong man with a palace and a parade knows the first rule of stealing an election: get rid of the witnesses, writes Dean Blundell over at deanblundell.substack.com. 28 days before the American midterms, the United States has officially refused to let international election observers watch our vote. Now, this goes back to a treaty that was signed in 1990. It's called the Copenhagen Document. I'm not sure if it's a treaty, like, you know, ratified by the Senate, but it's an agreement that with the Organization for Security and Cooperation in Europe, the OSCE, and it has 57 member states who have signed it, including the United States. And so what the OSCE does is it sends election monitors to those states to watch their elections, to certify that they were, you know, clean and all that kind of stuff. And they've been sending election monitors to the United States every single federal election, including midterms, since 2002, which is, you know, shortly after this agreement was executed. There are two nations that say, no, we don't want any election observers, and that's Russia and Belarus. So we don't want those thinking election observers in Russia. We don't want those thinking election observers in Belarus. Well, folks, yesterday the Trump administration notified Organization for Security and Cooperation in Europe, the OSCE, that they are not welcome to. Well, actually, let me reverse that. The OSCE notified us that they have not received an invitation. Because you've got to do that. You know, you've got to say, you know, here's your invitation. At the same time, this is, again, from Dean Blundell. At the same time the State Department was shutting out international observers, Harmy Dillon's Justice Department announced it would send about 1,000 federal personnel to polling places in November. In 2021, we, the U.S. State Department, publicly scolded Russia for restrictions that kept OSCE observers out of its Duma elections. So we're taking the position that, you know, you got to let these people in, but we're not letting them in. It's absolutely crazy stuff. All right, on the line with us is our friend Sabrina Hake, the federal trial attorney, 20-plus years, specializing in First and 14th Amendment defense, contributor to numerous law journals and publications, including the Chicago Tribune. Sabrina Hake, H-A-A-K-E. .substack.com. It's the Hake Take, is H-A-A-K-E, is her newsletter over on Substack. Sabrina, welcome.
2: Hey, thanks, Tom. How are you?
1: I'm fine. I'm sorry we couldn't make Zoom work for you, but it's nice to have you on the phone here.
2: Yeah, I did. You know, did my hair and everything.
1: Yeah, well, Jeremy's going to try to find a picture for you of you to throw up on the screen.
2: It's all good.
1: So
2: it's all good.
1: Yes. So a couple of things that I want to talk about. One of them is this thing about green energy. You know, I wrote about this last week, and I know you did too. Donald Trump may have really shot the fossil fuel industry in the foot, although they're making massive short-term profits.
2: Oh, my God. Yes. I mean, it's the schadenfreude of watching what's happening. The man who is trying to do everything he can to accelerate climate change, watching him be the conduit to a switch to renewables, it's just delicious. The irony of it is amazing. But every country in the world except the U.S. has been participating in accelerated transition meetings. In April, 60 different countries got together in Colombia to talk about how to accelerate the transition to wind and solar and hydropower, because nobody likes being on the bubble with what's happening in Iran. And this is just a microcosm of what could happen as more and more conflicts occur in the Middle East. Thank you, Trump. People, all the countries that are buying energy through the Strait of Hormuz, which is about 20% of the energy, are suffering. And it's not just the price of energy at home, it's also the price of diesel, which is making everyone's prices go up. So the good news is we have this accelerated push now to transition to wind and solar. EU, they increased their solar use almost overnight. Mm-hmm. Their solar is now the predominant energy source in the European Union, which is remarkable. And don't forget, California is the fourth largest economy in the world, and they get most of their energy from renewables. Mm-hmm. So, you know, I'm not optimistic that it's going to be in time to cap our temperature increase, but it's a reassuring movement toward green energy.
1: Yeah, and a good thing in some weird ways. But that then segues to the other thing.
2: What a silver lining.
1: Yeah. That segues to the other thing that you're writing about this week, which is the Suncor Energy versus County Commissioners of Boulder County. Now, just to set this up for us, Boulder County and City are suing an energy company for the damage that climate change has done to them.
2: Right. They're suing a conglomerate of Suncor Energy has a bunch of derivatives, and they're suing ExxonMobil as well. They brought a suit in 2018, and it's an important suit because it's not just the city of Boulder. Cities all over the United States are dealing with tremendous damages caused by climate change. In, you know, the extreme weather events. There are places in the Midwest that are still dealing with a storm from a couple months ago, but there are places on the coast and in Florida that are still digging out from hurricanes that were 5 and 6 years ago.
1: Right.
2: So the Suncor case, the oral arguments were heard on Monday. We're not expecting a ruling until next spring. But it's a fascinating case because the cities are suing for climate damage, and this isn't the only case. This is the only case to make it up to the Supreme Court so far. They're suing energy conglomerates on the theory of consumer fraud and nuisance. The energy companies have known since the 50s that their products were causing an acceleration in climate change. They know exactly what their product emits. They know exactly how that translates into a warmer environment. And of course, warmer environments mean more rain, more downfall in some areas, and in droughts and wildfires in other areas. So the last estimate that I read was about $34 trillion globally annually to address climate change. So this suit is the first of its kind to make it to the Supreme Court, asking the energy companies to pay their fair share to help absorb some of the damages because the cities and counties can't afford the destruction that they're paying for. And the case is interesting because this particular iteration, the Supreme Court, of course, is not the best group of people. Alito did recuse because he makes millions every year from fossil fuel investments. But a lot of the other justices also have fossil fuel ties. Amy Coney Barrett's father was the president of the American Petroleum Institute forever.
1: Right. And he was a lawyer for Shell Oil for years, too, wasn't he?
2: Yes. They all have some kind of tie like that. They don't have direct investments like Alito does necessarily, but they all have ties. And don't forget Harlan Crow, who's been wining and dining Clarence Thomas, is also an oil guy. The Heritage Foundation, they're all heavy in with fossil fuel investments. So, I think several of them should have recused. But it's an interesting case, Tom, because what it's really doing is saying, how can states go after this global issue for damages that are very local? The fossil fuel defendants are claiming that this is a state attempt to regulate the fossil fuel industry. If you allow billions of damages in Boulder, Colorado, it's going to happen next door next week, and it's going to keep proliferating, and they're not wrong about that. Mm-hmm. If the states are allowed to recoup damages from some of the fossil fuel impacts, everyone's going to be suing, but someone has to be responsible other than the taxpayer.
1: Right, like
2: the
1: tobacco
2: industry is extremely lucrative.
1: Yeah,
2: like tobacco. So
1: Sabrina, you're
2: the tobacco defense was similar.
1: Yeah, you're the federal trial attorney here. I never even went to law school. Yeah. So one of the things that I saw in last week's reporting, before this case was heard yesterday in the Supreme Court, was that there may be a question of standing, that these companies, there may be some technical issue that the court could use to kind of get around this or kick it out. But the fact that it didn't get kicked out yesterday, does that suggest that there's actually going to be a decision going forward?
2: Yeah, I don't think it's a standing issue. I don't see it as a standing issue. Both sides, both litigants definitely have a vested interest in a real stake, real claim interest.
1: Yeah.
2: But the tobacco defense that you raised is fascinating because the oil industry is raising a similar defense here. Tobacco companies said, you can't prove that my cigarette caused that person's lung cancer.
1: That's right.
2: You can't separate my tobacco from that person's tobacco. Big Oil is saying the same thing. They're saying, this is an emission of carbon worldwide. How do you separate ours from theirs? But the tobacco cases showed us the limitations of that, because in both tobacco and Big Oil, we know that the corporate defendants have known since the 50s that this product is killing people on the tobacco side. And on the Big Oil side, they have known that this is accelerating a warmer planet since the 50s. And we have it in writing.
1: Right.
2: I mean, we have the internal memos to prove that they knew it. So what the Boulder is saying, and the states are going to be saying as this case goes forward, is if you're going to cause the damages and you know you're causing the damages, you have some liability to help pay for them.
1: Right.
2: They're not trying to regulate Big Oil. That's something that the EPA and the Clean Air Act are supposed to do. But of course, Trump has gutted that as well.
1: Right.
2: So if Big Oil has its way, there will be no regulatory scheme, not just state, but there won't be any federal either, which is what Trump is pushing for too. After he got $1 billion from the oil execs, he's keeping his promise to roll back regulations.
1: Yeah, for sure. And we have just a minute to a hard break here, by the way. And how do you expect this to go forward?
2: I think that, so I listened to a little bit of the argument. There's a real split because the Federalists are supposed to be pro-state rights.
1: Right.
2: They want states to be able to run the state economies, but they don't want, you know, any state to be able to regulate the interstate economies. So I think there's going to be a hell of a split. With Alito gone, now, if we get a 4-4 ruling, the Colorado Supreme Court case decision stands, and Colorado Supreme Court said federal law does not preempt state law here. This is not a state regulation case. This is a damages case from deceptive advertising. So in a nuisance, they've got a couple of other ones too. So it's an interesting case, and I'm not optimistic with this court. Obviously, we're going to have to reform the court to get anything meaningful. It also shows Citizens United that the fact that Big Oil can spend so much money to get the policies in place that suit their corporate interests, it shows you what's the problem with Citizens United.
1: Yeah, there you go. Sabrina Hake, her newsletter is called The Hake Take over on Substack, H-A-A-K-E, sabrinahake.substack.com. Sabrina, thank you. Thank you so much. Always
2: Thanks
1: informative.
2: Thanks for having me, Tom. Take care.
1: Sure enough. We'll be right back. It's 18 minutes past the hour here on the Tom Hartman Program. Stick around. We'll be right back.
0: This is the Tom Hartman Program.
1: It's the True People's Media. I'll be right back with more of the news of the day and your calls. Stay tuned.

0: And welcome back, Stephen in Kula, Hawaii. Hey, Stephen, what's up? Stephen in Kula, Hawaii? Okay, let's try. Stephen's on line two, by the way, Josiah. Chaz in Lakewood, Washington. Hey, Chaz, what's on your mind today?
1: Tom, I want to give you this week's registration, voter registration headlines update.
0: Okay, go for it.
1: All right. Today is the last day to register in Nevada and New Mexico. Tomorrow is the last day to register in Missouri, but of course, don't wait. And then later on in the week, Friday, October 9th, I think I got that right, is North Carolina and Oklahoma. And then on Saturday is Delaware. Then I'll give you updates next week, the 13th being the next deadline. But Tom, there is one state, it blows my mind, and I'm sure you know the answer to it, that requires no voter registration.
0: Right, North Dakota.
1: Yes, sir. That's my report for this week, Tom.
0: It's also the only state that has its own state bank that generates profits for the citizens of the state.
1: Imagine how outraged Trump is going to be when he finds out there's a state that doesn't require registration and has their own bank. Boy, yeah. That sounds like a great idea to me, Tom.
0: There you go. There you go. Chaz, thank you. That's a good one. Stephen in Kula, Hawaii. Hey, Stephen. Try it again.
2: Yeah, thanks again, Tom. I'm having problems with the post office too.
0: Ah.
2: I didn't get my primary ballot in August.
0: Mm-hmm.
2: Pretty much every week I get somebody's mail in my box that's not mine.
0: Huh.
2: I've bank statements that aren't mine. My bank statement came and somebody used a scratch paper. I went in and asked them about this, and they said, "Am I the only one?" And they said, "No, we get so much mail, it just happens all the time." So obviously they're overwhelmed.
0: Wow. Did your ballot arrive late or simply never arrive?
2: Never got it.
0: Did you call the Secretary of State's office and see if you've been purged or if there was a problem?
2: No, I went down to the county clerk and I got another ballot. Mm-hmm. You know, they had no idea why I didn't get it. I don't think it was them. I think it was the post office.
0: They
2: got overwhelmed.
0: It got delivered to one of your neighbors who tossed it in the trash or something like that?
2: No, they voted for me and voted twice or something like that.
0: Hopefully not.
2: Can I ask you about the National Popular Vote Interstate Compact?
0: Sure.
2: So if we get enough states that sign on to it, are we going to be on pins and needles every 4 years wondering if some legislature is going to rescind their participation?
0: Oh, that's a good question. That's a very good question. I don't know the answer to that question. Because you're right, it's an agreement among the states. It's not
2: right.
0: You know, like some change in the Constitution or in federal law. It's just an agreement between the states.
2: Legislature flips to red, and then the new legislature says, "No, we don't want that."
0: Right,
2: we're getting out of that.
0: Right, and they would blow it up by just targeting one particular state and having their billionaires pour $50 million into that state to pull them to. Fascinating. I hadn't even considered that, Stephen. You're brilliant.
2: No, I'm not brilliant.
0: Yeah. Well, thank you. Thanks. Thank you for that. No, this is another example of why really there should be a constitutional amendment to end the Electoral College.
2: Absolutely.
0: Stephen,
2: that's what I was thinking.
0: Yeah, thanks a lot for the
2: call.
0: Sure enough. 22 minutes past the hour. We'll be right back with more of your calls and the news in just a moment.

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News for the public, not the powerful. Twice a day, we break down what matters to your life. Visit CommonwealthReport.news and join us today. Stay informed, stay empowered. Welcome back. 23 minutes past the hour. So Chuck Schumer has just come out and said that he wants to play, the same role that the Republican. Well, he wants the entire all the Democrats in the Senate to play the same role that Mitch McConnell led when the Republicans controlled the Senate during Trump's first term, which is to block any nominees for the Supreme Court in McConnell's, excuse me, it wasn't Trump's first term, it was Obama's last term. And he wants to block anybody who, you know, just like McConnell blocked Merrick Garland from becoming Supreme Court Justice. If you've got Clarence Thomas is 76, you got Sam Alito is 73, and Sam Alito is talking about retiring. And so what Schumer is saying, and Richard Blumenthal, by the way, a senior member of the Judiciary Committee, is echoing him, we're going to, you know, Mitch McConnell showed us how we're going to do it. God bless him. Blumenthal says, given the history of Trump nominees, I think it's slim to none that we would support a nominee from this administration because we've seen this movie. We know how it ends, which is a politician in robes who is following Trump's orders on most major questions. Ruben Gallego also said, you know, the Democrat from Arizona, also said that he said we should do exactly what McConnell did to us. Trump so far in his 6 years in the office has placed 290 right-wing judges on the federal bench, including three right-wing Supreme Court justices. And meanwhile, speaking of Trump, he is now telling us that the explosion in the price of diesel specifically is not the result of his war in Iran. He says it's because the Ukrainians, those nasty Ukrainians, have been blowing up refineries in Russia. Now, this is, you know, professional liars have a technique, a strategy. You take a little germ of truth, and then you just twist the hell out of it and turn it into your lie, essentially. I mean, the reality is that Russia is experiencing a diesel shortage right now, because Ukraine has bombed multiple Russian refineries, including refineries that produce diesel. But the worldwide diesel shortage has little to do with that. It has to do with the fact that about 20% of the world's diesel comes through the Straits of Hormuz. So, you know, it's just, you know, where does this go? What's going on with this? This is what Trump said. He said, what's driving up gasoline is no longer the Strait of Hormuz because record numbers of barrels are coming out now on an almost daily basis. Which, by the way, is not true. What's coming out now is raw crude. That's not gasoline. It's not diesel. Okay. And then he goes on to say, he says, but the word refineries, where Russians are being blown up by

0: by Iran to immediately reopen the Strait of Hormuz. But part of the problem is that Iran has blown up a bunch of the refineries in that region that were producing the diesel. And it's going to take a year or so for those to be replaced. So expect, in particular, diesel prices to remain high for quite a while.
1: 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Call 202-808-9925.
0: And so Trump is trying to get around this by saying that the diesel that's got a dye in it that you can use for agricultural use that you don't pay a federal road tax on, you can use that for big trucks and things. Yeah, that'll be a drop in the bucket.

sea, abandoned wounded soldiers, a president banning reporters and ducking fraud questions, 12,000 book bans driven partly by AI, and why half your countries have more cats. Good morning. This is the Commonwealth Report, news for the public, not the powerful. You can follow us at commonwealthreport.news. Why is America still blowing up boats and killing people without a trial? Trump's military killed four more people on Sunday. Southern Command says it hit a go-fast boat in the Caribbean and called the dead narco-terrorists. It offered no evidence, no names, no trial. That's the 71st confirmed strike in a 13-month campaign that's now killed at least 238 human beings. Last month, UN counterterrorism expert Ben Saul said that even if these boats were running drugs, there's no right under international law to use military force against them. Former State Department lawyer Brian Finnecker says Sunday's strikes called Sunday's strike more performative killing at sea. Amnesty International USA called it murder and asked, where is Congress to stop the horror? The Republicans who run both chambers keep refusing to rein him in. A president who can kill without a trial out there can do it anywhere. Nine wounded soldiers break their silence and say the Pentagon left them on their own. Nine American service members wounded in Trump's Iran war are going on the record with the Associated Press, rare for troops still in uniform. They were hit March 1st when an Iranian drone struck Port Shulba in Kuwait, killing six and injuring dozens. Lieutenant Colonel Arturo Lincoln took shrapnel that damaged an artery feeding his brain. Instead of a hospital bed in Germany, he got barracks and orders to book his own appointments. Major Stephen Ramsbottom waited more than 4 months for MRI results. Chief Warrant Officer Rodney Bierman rode to Germany on the floor of a cargo plane and then learned the wounded weren't even recorded as combat casualties. Quote, some sacred trust that I thought would never be broken was broken, he said. The Pentagon says doctors decide who gets admitted. These politicians love starting wars. They just don't love the people who fight them. Why did Trump just throw Politico off Air Force One? The White House barred Politico from Air Force One on Monday, the day it was Politico's turn as the print pool reporter, the one who sends dispatches to every other news outlet. Trump's already blocked CNN from its turn in the TV pool and handed seats to MAGA outlets Lindell TV and Real America's Voice. On September 18th, he announced he was banning Politico, CNN, and MS Now from the White House over what he calls fake news. A judge temporarily blocked that ban, and Judge Timothy Kelly weighs extending that block at a hearing Thursday. The outlet's lawyer, Ted Boutros, says the law is absolutely clear. Trump claims the plane's different because space is tight. When a president picks who gets to cover him, you're not getting news anymore. You're getting a press release. Where's the evidence? Trump storms off when reporters demand proof of voter fraud. Heading to Marine One on Monday for campaign events, Trump told reporters there's a lot of cheating in vote by mail. A reporter asked why he's telling his own supporters to vote by mail if it's fraud. He said they can do either. Then they pressed him, where's the cheating? All over, he said. Where's the evidence? Take a look at California, he said. A reporter shot back that there's no evidence in California. Trump snapped, you are fake news, and walked away offering no proof. He made the same charge after California's June primary, and his White House had no evidence for the New York Times then either. The midterms are November 3rd, less than a month away. He isn't hunting for fraud. He's building an excuse in case he loses. Is a computer now deciding which books your kids can read? Pet America reported Monday that schools banned books 11,982 times last school year. That's the most ever recorded, hitting 7,370 titles in 114 districts. Texas alone banned more than 8,100, over two-thirds of the national total, and Florida banned more than 3,200. Penn blames a 2025 Texas law, SB 13, that sweeps out books anybody calls profane or indecent. Texas District used artificial intelligence.

0: applications to build banned lists, and the software recommended books because they've been banned somewhere else. So bans feed bans while librarians get ignored. The most banned book was Sold, a novel about a girl trafficked into slavery. Stephen King was the most banned author again. Increasingly, these bans are invisible, Penn warns. That's 34,000 bans since 2021. People who trust their own ideas don't fear a library. Geeky science. Could cats be the secret to a happier country? A study in the journal PLOS-1 looked at 93 countries and found that the ones with more cats report higher levels of happiness. Researchers led by Javier Boras-Leon with senior author Dario Mastrippi of the University of Chicago compared happiness scores with cat numbers, wealth, and exposure to toxoplasmosis, a parasite cats can pass to people. More cats went with more happiness. More recent infections went with less. The surprise? Countries with more cats had less of the parasite, likely because richer nations keep cats indoors, vaccinated, and well-fed. The authors are careful. We cannot say that having more cats makes people happier, they said. Income tracked with happiness even more strongly. So maybe the real secret isn't the cat. It's living in a country that takes care of its people and its pets. And that's the way it is today, Tuesday, October 6th, 2026. I'm Tom Hart.
1: Did you know that every weekday we send out an email before the show giving you all the topics coming up so you could be fully informed and ready to interact with our program? Or that after the show we send out Sue's Stack, a list of every topic I've discussed along with clickable hot links to every source of information I've shared with you on the air? 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Check it out. You were promised something. Work hard, play by the rules, and you'd own a home, raise a family, and retire with dignity. That was the deal. It was called the American Dream. So what happened? Well, it didn't die. It was killed. And we know who did it, when they did it, and how they got away with it. Who killed the American Dream? The greatest political crime ever told. A new book by me, Tom Hartman. That's Who Killed the American Dream? The greatest political crime ever told. You know, Richard Nixon and Spiro Agnew both took cash bribes while they were in the White House. Since then, you know, the Supreme Court, or at least five Republicans on the Supreme Court, made it a lot easier for politicians to take bribes with their Citizens United decision, which basically legalized political bribery as long as it's done through campaigns or PACs or super PACs. But for some people, there's just never enough money, right? Donald Trump has been running small-time hustles to make money for decades, selling sneakers, Bibles, steaks, vodka, water. But now he's hit the big time. He's got these fungible tokens, right? These fungible crypto assets, which are basically just digital pictures of Donald Trump that say fight, fight, fight. And he has turned them into an $8 billion machine. His wife is in on this, too, with his Trump coin. It's a new way that foreign powers and billionaires in the United States can just shovel money into Donald Trump's pocket. There's a whole article about it over at HartmanReport.com titled Presidential Payola, the Evolution of Political Bribery. Check it out. Welcome back, 35 minutes past the hour. Picking up your calls here, Helen in Huntley, Illinois. Hey, Helen, what's on your mind today? Helen, listening to WCPT in Huntley. You are on the air,
2: yeah,
1: Helen.
2: That's me.
1: Hey, what's up?
2: I just started coughing, so I didn't hear you right away.
1: Oh, it's all good.
2: I want to change the subject a little bit.
1: Feel free.
2: I have been getting telephone calls. It started the last time there was a renewal in Medicare or what, Medicare help or whatever.
1: Mm-hmm.
2: I started getting phone calls where they would ask, they'd say, is this Helen? And I'd say, yes. And they'd say, you have a record show that you're not registered for whatever it was they were trying to push. And then they asked, do you have Part B Medicare? And I said, yes. And then it was, please stay on the line. We want to tell you about things that you might be interested in.
1: All right, they're trying to sell you Medicare.
2: So I'm waiting online, mm-hmm. and all of a sudden it occurred to me, I listen to Tom Hartman, and he says that if they're going to, some people are being switched and don't even know they are.
1: Mm-hmm.
2: So I hung up. Mm-hmm. That was the first call. And I have gotten at least one call like that every day through that whole session where they were renewing people. Mm-hmm. Now they started again this last week.
1: That's right. The new sign-up period starts October 15th.
2: Yeah. Anyway, the first time, I mean, I thought I was talking to somebody. The next time when they started, I said, I'm not interested in this. Kept going, and I realized I was not talking to a person. I was I was being played a tape.
1: Yeah.
2: I have called Medicare three times, and it reported it, and they've taken all the notes, and they said they can't control it, but I should keep track of it.
1: Mm-hmm.
2: Do you know about this?
1: Yeah, the Medicare Advantage people, because they make, I mean, they overbill us. We spend billions of dollars a year unnecessarily to subsidize these big insurance companies that offer these Medicare Advantage plans, or even small insurance companies. There's hundreds of companies now that are doing it. And because they can basically rip off our government, they've got a lot of cash, and so they pay fees or commissions is the word, to companies who sign up people for their Medicare Advantage programs. And those commissions run from as little as $500 to as much as $5,000, depending on which company it is and which plan you sign up for. And so you've got a company there that's going to make some money. Are you getting the calls from the same number over and over? I mean, if that's the case, you could block that number, right?
2: No, it's different numbers. In fact, I even got one day and said it was Walgreens calling, and I thought, Walgreens? I'm not expecting a prescription. And I picked it up, and it was the same thing.
1: Yeah.
2: Well, they always say, is this Helen? And I say, yes. I don't say anything anymore. And then there's a long pause. And then all of a sudden the tape starts or whatever it is they're playing back to me.
1: Yeah.
2: And now I talk through the whole thing and talk to it, or I hang up, or, you know.
1: Yeah.
2: But I'm getting tired of getting these calls every day.
1: Yeah, I get it. Do you have a cell phone or do you have a landline?
2: I have a landline.
1: Okay. So that makes it a little tougher because it's... I mean, there are devices you can hook up to your phone that will screen your calls, but, most people are using cell phones these days, and you can scan, you can screen your calls with a cell phone. But, Helen, I don't have an easy answer for you other than just hanging up quick when they call and considering it, the cost of, living in America. I'm sorry.
2: Yeah, well, you know what? I'm getting to a point now where I'm getting a kick out of it. I'm screaming at the telephone.
1: Well, a couple of years ago, we played a bunch of these on the air. This was probably 6 or 8 years ago. It was back when during the Obama administration, when politics was so boring that we talked about things other than politics. And there's a whole genre of YouTube videos of people trying to get the telemarketers to stay on the phone as long as possible, and or trying to shock the telemarketers. The telemarketer, because that you're burning up their time. I mean, their time is money for these guys, and they just, if you're not going to buy from them, they just need to move on to the next one. So people will say, well, they'll start, how are you today, Helen? Well, I don't know, my arthritis is kind of acting up, and it's been a couple of years since I went, and you go through this long rambling thing, and then they say, well, do you have Medicare or Medicare Advantage, or are you interested in it? Well, maybe, and just like drag it out as long as you can, if that's entertaining to you. Some of them were really creative. I mean, this was before Medicare Advantage was the big problem. There was one guy who got a call from, I think it was Stanley Steamer or one of those, we'll come clean your carpets. And mm-hmm. he recorded it. And he was like, can you take blood out of the carpet? And the guy's like, well, yeah. And he says, I'm talking about a lot of blood. And the guy says, well, yeah, I think we could. And he says, and on the walls? Can you get the blood off the walls? And he's got this guy completely freaked out, So anyway, if you decide you want to have fun with it, there's a lot of ways to do it. I've got to move along, Helen, but thank you for the call. I wish you well. Good luck.
2: Yeah, thank you very much.
1: Okay, sure enough. Steve in Golden Valley, Minnesota. Hey, Steve, thanks for listening to KTNF. What's up?
3: Yeah, thanks for my call, Tom. Two things real quick. I usually get my Social Security check the middle of the second week of the month. My mm-hmm. wife, the third week. Today, we both had $90 deposits in our Social Security.
1: Oh, interesting. Yeah. Well, Trump is trying to get people to take his bribe seriously.
3: started already, yeah. And then I don't know if you know, but Menominee School District has been sued by a couple top-name authors for banning their books.
0: Oh, interesting.
3: Menominee, Wisconsin. I think one of them was Jody Piquet.
0: Mm-hmm.
3: Mm-hmm. And I'm not sure the other one, but check it out.
0: Yeah. Huh. I should see if I'm on any banned book lists. Thank you, Steve.
3: Yeah, there you go.
0: Thank you.
3: You're welcome. Bye.
0: Sure enough. Sandra in Los Angeles. Hey, Sandra, what's up?
4: Yes, hello.
0: Hi. You're on the air.
4: Hello. Thank you for taking my call. Yes, I live in Los Angeles. I wanted to make a couple of comments. One about the virus that the supposed lab person had dropped a test tube.
0: Mm-hmm.
4: I'd studied microbiology myself as a lab scientist before I changed my major, and I also work at a hospital in another field. But when COVID came out, there are these negative pressure Ghostbuster suits that people wore who could not take the COVID vaccine for whatever reason.
0: Sure.
4: And it basically is like a hood, a kind of like combination of a Ghostbuster suit and an astronaut suit,
0: mm-hmm.
4: and it filtered the air. So this is normal part of OSHA standards, or like you would find in the United States, as preventive measures that are taken so that you don't expose employees that are dealing with very dangerous chemicals or very dangerous toxins, or even
0: or
4: patients
0: pathogens.
4: Who might be aerosolized with pathogens.
0: Mm-hmm.
4: So this woman should have been wearing a pressurized suit with a ventilator that basically cleans the air in such case that something were to spill, then she wouldn't be aerosolizing it. And then secondly, the room usually is a negative pressure room, so that if anything drops in the room or you open a door, if you're a nurse and the patient has a virus, is coughing, and it's aerosolized, the room basically filters the air backwards so it doesn't go outside.
0: Right.
4: So it just baffles me. Thirdly, there's usually a vent that you work under when you're dealing with test tubes. So there's so many layers of protection that are taken for these things. So it's just
0: in America. This is in Russia.
4: Possible.
0: I mean, that's the thing, Sandra. I mean, we just don't know what their standards, what their lab standards are. But you wanted to speak about Trump offering to give up Los Angeles to the Iranians? Is that what you called about?
4: Yes. He might be planning on doing this himself and then blaming it on the Iranians, because he's basically fired all the press.
0: Oh, interesting. So this is conspiracy theory number three, which is that maybe Trump is planting a false flag.
4: Yeah. And then he'll just say, I can't leave. I have a national emergency because I think the Iranians did it, and he could have done it himself with his drones.
0: Oh, yeah. Jeez. Let's just hope it was, you know, a senior moment, and that's all it was. But
4: we've been saying that about this guy forever.
0: I know.
4: And we still elected him. We keep saying this over and over again.
0: It's insane. I know. It is. It really is. Sandra, thank you for the call, and thanks for the science information, too. It's great to hear from you. I appreciate it. It's 45 minutes past the hour. I'll be back with more of your calls in just a second.
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0: Taking back the mainstream media 3 hours a day, 5 days a week, right here. I'll be right back with you.

0: And welcome back, Fred, in Camano Island, Washington?
1: Camano Island.
0: Camano. Okay, what's up?
1: Hey, first time in about 25 years, so thank you for everything.
0: Thank you, Fred.
1: I think I can, you know, maybe put the genesis on the false flag. This so-called terrorist invasion that occurred last week at the airbase in Great Britain.
0: Mm-hmm.
1: You know, they were arrested and then they were released.
0: Right. They just arrested a seventh guy today.
1: I listen to the BBC every day and they're not getting any answers, even BBC, out of the BBC.
0: Oh, I know. I listened to it last night. And what I thought was amazing was I didn't know that we had 25 bombers at that base. 25. That's a hell of a lot of bombers. And we moved them all out. And we moved some of them, and we moved them back to the United States, and we moved some of them so fast that they had to be in-air refueled. They didn't even have time to refuel them. It was like it's panic. So there's something going on here, Fred.
1: So that's the second part of the false flag. It's like those bombers were moved. They also announced that it was Bibi who told the British and German that there was a potential threat on their air bases.
0: Oh, geez. So Bibi's up to his old tricks.
1: And, you know, perhaps those so-called terrorists were actually U.S. operatives.
0: Yeah, or, you know, who knows? I mean, people going camping or something, although it does look like they were up to no good. But it is weird that they were released after they were arrested. I don't get it. Fred, thank you. Yeah. Thanks for bringing that up. We all need to keep an eye on that one. That's a good one.
1: Yeah.
0: Thank you. Nancy in L.A. Hey, Nancy, what's on your mind today?
2: Well, you know, I wake up this morning and hear that basically Trump has okayed for Iran to take my city out, my city, which I love. I moved here in 88 from Texas, and I'm in love with California. It's my home.
0: Mm-hmm.
2: And I was crying. I mean, it feels like California is especially under attack. I know he's horrible to Minnesota. This is really serious.
0: Yeah.
2: I'm fearful. I panic attack, literally. I mean, normally I haven't had one in many years, but mm-hmm. I encourage everyone to call Republican senators. All the Republican senators, and I know I put in moderate Republican senators, and about three came up, as you can imagine.
0: Yeah, it's a dying breed.
2: But yeah, it is. But I've already called four and left messages on their machine, and you know, told them I wish they would gather with Democrats like-minded and. Yeah. Impeached and removed from office. So
0: yeah.
2: I'm just encouraging people to call Republican senators. And I
0: think that's wise.
2: That.
0: That's great advice, Nancy. And my personal opinion is that this is just Trump, you know, experiencing, you know, being elderly. And and not saying what he meant, but you know, I mean, he hates Los Angeles and he hates California.
2: Not my imagination.
0: But San Diego, I think, is a red town, isn't it? I mean, that's where the big Marine base is.
2: Yeah, and it's got a major base. So we think he meant San Francisco.
0: I think you're probably right, and which is more evidence that he's just, you know, running off dementia. Yeah. So don't have a panic attack yet, Nancy. Thank you for the call. We'll

0: Hey, thanks so much for sharing our program and for reaching out to our stations and sponsors and letting them know that you're listening. It really means a lot to us. Back 10 minutes before the hour, picking up your calls here. Mark in Oakland. Hey, Mark, what's up?
1: Hey, Tom, thanks for picking up. Sure. Hey, Tom, I just wanted to tell you, I got to see Bernie Sanders on Saturday in San Francisco.
0: Oh, very cool.
1: Yeah, it was very cool, you know, to see him. I was only like 50 yards away from him when he was talking. It was at the Koran Theater. The place was packed in Union Square, San Francisco.
0: Right.
1: But here's the reason I'm calling, Tom. I love Bernie Sanders. I voted for him multiple times. I really hope that he gets the Congressional Medal of, or the Gold Medal of Freedom, or the, whatever, the Presidential Medal of Freedom at some point. But the thing is that he's for Prop 40, but Katie Porter, who I also am a big fan of, she is vehemently against it.
0: Right.
1: So
0: what's her rationalization? What's her reason?
1: Well, here's what she says, Tom. It's a one-time fix. It's not going to really have much of an impact. You know, most of the money is going to go to subsidize health care for people that are,
0: people on Medi-Cal.
1: Poor.
0: Yeah, Medicaid.
1: Yeah.
0: No, I get that. You know, there's a fascinating piece in the Financial Times this morning. I'm trying to think if it was Ed Luce or not. But anyway, the point that they made, and I thought it was a good one, is that, yes, this is a very, very flawed proposal. It's one time. It's for a specific purpose. It is subject to all kinds of challenges, legal challenges and all kinds of things. But if it passes, what's going to happen is other states, and perhaps if the Democrats ever take over the entire federal government at the federal level, you're going to start hearing a lot of serious discussion about wealth tax, which will be a good thing because these really, really rich people have figured out how to avoid paying income taxes and just massively expanding their wealth. On the other hand, if it goes down in defeat, it's going to kill the whole movement toward a wealth tax, and that's a bad thing, even though this is a flawed version of the wealth tax. So I think that, you know, I could argue either side, but I think really those are the arguments. And I haven't heard what Katie Porter has to say. Go ahead.
1: I agree with your assessment there, Tom. I agree with that, what you just said. I do believe that this is, and Bernie made that point. And if we pass this here in California, it is going to spread.
0: Oh, yeah. Massachusetts will be next. Well, Massachusetts actually already did it. I mean, they didn't tax wealth, but they did a one-time tax on their billionaires and or their multimillionaires or whatever, on their really, really rich people. And everybody was predicting, oh, they're going to leave the state. No, not only did they not leave the state, a few joined the state. So, yeah. Right.
1: They had that same paranoia when they tried to ban smoking here about 20 years ago, indoor smoking at bars and restaurants.
0: Yeah.
1: They went to this, people on the right were hysterical, saying, oh, it's a slippery slope.
0: If you're old enough, remember the bottle bills in the 70s? I lived in Michigan when they were trying to put a 5-cent, recycle thing on Coke bottles, you know, and beer cans and things, you know, to get them off the freeways. And the industry, the bottle and can industry spent a fortune on that. And the Republicans were all like, this is communism. This is creeping socialism. This is what they do in the Soviet Union. And, and eventually we got it and it moved forward and the country's just fine. You know, it's. So, yeah, I get it. Mark, thanks for the call, and thank you for a fascinating conversation. Appreciate it. Steve in Rockwood, Oregon. Hey, Steve, what's up?
2: Hey, Tom. I got three quotes about the rich. But first, I want to say about the California thing.
0: Mm-hmm.
2: California is a punchline to a joke for Midwesterners. He was making a funny. He doesn't really plan on anything.
0: Yeah, I suspect you're right.
2: Yeah. But about the rich, three quotes. One is from Ecclesiastes. The rich are never satisfied. From 3,500 years ago.
0: Right.
2: The rich are never satisfied, no matter how much gold or silver they have.
0: Yep, it's hoarding syndrome.
2: The other is from H.L. Hunt, who is an oil man from the previous century.
0: Right, from Texas.
2: He said, money is our way of keeping score.
0: Yep.
2: It's not like they need more money. It's just how they keep score.
0: Yep.
2: But the third quote is from, I'm going to paraphrase it here, but a rich industrialist in Germany recently was asked, you know, how do you feel about, you know, half of your money being taken by the government and given to, you know, all this stuff. And he says, I don't want to live in a country with a bunch of stupid, sick people.
0: Yeah, that quote comes via me, and I was in Singapore, as I recall. I might have been in Taiwan a couple of decades ago, and I was watching on Bloomberg in the middle of the night because I had jet lag and I couldn't sleep, and this young American reporter was interviewing this wealthy German businessman, and three times in a row he asked him, aren't you outraged about the fact that you pay a 50% income tax? And each time the guy kind of brushed the question off until the third time, and finally in the third time the guy kind of leans forward, puts his elbows on his knees, and in this very fatherly voice says to this young American reporter, he says, I don't want to be a rich man in a poor country. And I think that's the punchline. And I've published that a bunch of times.
2: This was more recent I actually read this.
0: Yeah, okay.
2: Because I don't want to live in a country with a bunch of rich, poor, and stupid people.
0: Yeah, it's a widespread sentiment. Yeah, good one. Okay, Steve, thank you very much. Ken in Vashon Island. Ken, I have a little less than a minute. You got a quick one?
3: Am I on?
0: Yeah, you're on the air.
3: Okay. Yeah, it's first time getting through, listener, since you were on the boat in Maryland. So, yeah, I'm a little nervous. So anyway, today it was getting really, really concerned about our ballots being mailed out on the 14th. So I called King County Elections and had to find out. Anyway, they're going to speed up my process.
0: Oh, good.
3: Get my ballot and two other people mailed to me today.
0: Oh, that's great.
3: Anyway,
0: okay.
3: Got to push forward. That's all.
0: Okay. Thanks for the report, Ken. I appreciate it. And thank you for being with us today. We'll be back tomorrow, same time, same place. In the meantime, don't forget, democracy is not a spectator sport. It requires all of us, and that includes you. So get out there, get active, tag your it. Have a great afternoon. Be good to yourself and the folks around you. Stay safe. Get your exercise, eat your veggies, and double check your voter registration at vote.org. I'll catch up with you tomorrow.
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5: While the production of my lowdown commentaries is high-tech, I confess that I'm antiquated. I still write each piece in longhand, applying my ballpoint to paper. This has caused bewildered glances from some who see me scribbling away in local coffee shops and bars. Recently, one fellow sidled up and whispered, "Watch out! If they see you doing this, they'll haul you off to the Smithsonian." But we handwriters might not be as obsolete as the key tappers assume. A fast-spreading grassroots movement is calling for schools to re-emphasize the value of writing and printing by hand instead of being wholly dependent on machines. Already, 24 states, as varied as Mississippi and California, now require public schools to teach cursive writing in 3rd through 5th grades. This squares with new understanding of how brains absorb information. While keyboards are faster, the slower, more tactile act of handwriting creates longer-lasting comprehension of letters and better retention of the thoughts they convey. Neuroscientists find that rote keystrokes on a computer require little mental engagement, while physically drawing out words and ideas takes coordination of multiple areas of the brain to focus memory, eyes, and fingers on creating a written product. Just writing this piece conjured up a fond remembrance of my early childhood, sitting on the floor of our home learning to draw the ABCs, both print and cursive, on those line practice pads. It was both an artistic exercise and the development of a foundational tool for a life of learning. This is Jim Hightower saying, yes, computer literacy is an indispensable element of today's childhood curriculum, but so is the richer development of human thinking through putting pen to paper. So let's do both.
6: Welcome to NewsHour from the BBC World Service. I'm Rebecca Kesby. Today, chaos in cities across France as hundreds of thousands take to the streets to protest about the conditions in schools. There have been violent clashes. The police have fired tear gas and water cannon. Some protesters have lit fires and thrown rocks. A school teacher tells us something needs to change.
7: I know for a fact that all teenagers aren't angels. But I also know that cops have been pretty heavy-handed against them from the very beginning.
6: Also, our reporter meets Yemeni civilians determined to defeat the Houthis. The Nobel Prize for Physics focuses on neutrinos, so what are they?
8: In the ice of the Antarctic, they put hundreds and hundreds of sensors that can detect light flashes. And that is the way that they've been detecting neutrinos from outer space now for several years.
6: And Stanley Kubrick's private collection goes up for auction. First, the news.
9: BBC News with Govinda Gill. The French Prime Minister has denied that the government has ordered police repression against students after hundreds of young people were injured in nationwide protests. Sébastien Lecornu referred to injuries to pupils as accidents. Police have used tear gas and batons in clashes at several of the rallies, which were triggered by a lack of teachers and run-down buildings. Mark Lowen is in southeastern France.
10: We've been in Marseille all day, and it's been, frankly, a bit of a game of cat and mouse as thousands of protesters have constantly been moving around this city. We have followed them up different streets, trying to kind of catch them, and then the police will come in and disperse them. We saw the police firing tear gas earlier as some protesters tried to take bollards and bins to try to erect barricades. I could feel the tear gas in my eyes and mouth. The CRS, as they're known here, the riot police in France, they're at the ready.
9: Prosecutors northwest of Paris are investigating a police officer who fired a tear gas grenade at a student. Kenya's President William Ruto says the government has strengthened public health measures to prevent the spread of Ebola after the country confirmed its first case. Eight family members of the patient who died in Nairobi on Monday have been quarantined, along with 21 health workers who treated him. Passengers who travelled on the same flight from Uganda have also been identified. The patient had travelled through three provinces in eastern Congo affected by the Ebola outbreak. Finland has halted work on two data sites for Google while it investigates whether environmental rules have been breached. Officials are now investigating whether the company representing Google, Tuake Finland, cleared 3 square kilometres of forest without an environmental assessment. Olivia Noon reports.
11: Last month, in its biggest single investment in Europe, Google committed to spend at least $15 billion in Finland. The money was intended to help power Helsinki's AI ambition, providing data centres and jobs. The local company representing Google must now provide an explanation to why the land was cleared and detail how it plans to proceed by the middle of next week. Google said it understood the concerns and that it had fallen short of its own high standards.
9: A judge in Spain's lifted an arrest warrant for the separatist former head of Catalonia, Carles Puigdemont. It clears the way for his return from exile to Spain ahead of a snap election. Danny Eberhard has more details.
12: Carles Puigdemont headed a pro-independence Catalan regional government that pushed through a vote on independence in 2017. The vote was ruled illegal by Spain's courts. He fled to Belgium to escape arrest on charges of sedition and embezzlement of public funds to hold that vote. He denied wrongdoing. Barring a short covert trip back into Spain 2 years ago, he spent the last 9 years in exile.
9: BBC News. A separatist movement in northern Mali says it's carrying out a controlled withdrawal from the strategic town of Kidal, which it seized in April. It follows airstrikes by Mali's military, which says it's launched large-scale air and ground operations in the region. It's unclear how close Malian forces are to Kidal or how soon they could take control. Tuareg separatists seized the town in coordinated attacks across the country, with jihadists killing Mali's defence minister. Two British police officers who pepper-sprayed and tasered a 92-year-old amputee at a care home have been sacked for gross misconduct. Stephen Smith and Rachel Komoto had been called to the property at St Leonard's-on-Sea on the south coast of England 4 years ago after resident Donald Burgess threatened carers with a dinner knife. Mr Burgess, who had dementia, was also hit with a baton as he sat in his wheelchair. Guinness World Records has confirmed a farmer in southern...

0: This is Fresh Air. I'm Terry Gross. My guest Murray Hill calls himself Mr. Showbiz. He played one of the big-hearted characters in the HBO series Somebody Somewhere about a community of friends in Manhattan, Kansas. His character, Fred Rococo, was a soil scientist and professor and a trans man with a great sense of humor. He was also the host of the Queer Cabaret that was held at the Presbyterian Church in Manhattan, Kansas, under the guise of using the space for choir practice. In real life, Murray Hill is the persona he created to MC innumerable drag king, burlesque, and music events, including the first TV drag king competition series called King of Drag. His influences include old school comics like Don Rickles, Buddy Hackett, Dean Martin, Phyllis Diller, Toadie Fields, and Joan Rivers, and musicians like Elvis and Tina Turner and Sammy Davis Jr. In the New York Times, he was described as having a look that brings to mind a 1970s Las Vegas lounge singer crossed with a 1950s Borscht Belt comedian. But eventually, Murray Hill stopped being just a persona and became his full-time identity. In his new memoir, Showbiz! My Life as a Middle-Aged Man, he writes about being brought up by a punitive, always angry, conservative Catholic mother who wanted Murray to be an obedient feminine daughter. Murray's father basically ignored him. After years of separating himself from his traumatic childhood, Murray realized he needed to acknowledge and stop suppressing those painful memories. As he describes different chapters of his life, the tone of his memoir keeps shifting between very funny and very pained, but punctuated with wisecracks. And I should say, too, I think you're great. I love Somebody Somewhere. I love the memoir. And I love what you're wearing.
1: Thank you. And, you know, I'm trying to be the best dressed guy on an audio show.
0: Okay, so Murray, you heard me introduce you. You have introduced so many events and so many people. I would like to know, if you're willing, how you would introduce yourself or this episode.
1: So I would say, I would kind of, you know, do a little bit of the tone of the memoir for my introduction for you. Because in my world, you know, I used to listen to you in the 80s, Terry.
0: When I had a
1: really stupid job when I was an undergraduate in Boston in Harvard Square. I worked in like a photo lab, and the days were long and boring, and all of us came together to listen to it to make the days pass. So I feel like I've known you forever. So to me, you're a legend. You know, Terry, the voice, Gross. So this is what I would say. Ladies and gentlemen, and I can say that now because this administration thinks there's only two genders, and I'm both of them. Please welcome to the show. He started off in New England as a little kid, and now he made it to the big time on NPR, his career highlight happening in real time at 54 years old. Please welcome Mr. Showbiz, 5'4 and nothing more, Mr. Murray Hill.
0: Yay. That's great. Mine was more informative. Yours was a lot more fun.
1: That's basically the story of my life.
0: Okay. So let's get a couple of things straight here.
1: Not too straight, Terry.
0: So Fred Rococo, your character on Somebody Somewhere, was inspired by you, Murray Hill. What's the difference between the character you portray inspired by you and you?
1: Fred Rococo is me dialed down to like a 2. With 10 being the highest. So, you know, I have a very big personality, as you could probably already tell.
0: And big lapels.
1: And big lapels, too. Can you add a rim shot sound effects to this? This is good. you know, Fred was more calm than I am. But what we did share was enormous heart and wanting to connect with people through our heart, and not how we identify, and not through our circumstances. So, you know, Fred is like me with, you know, bad purple clothing, no mustache, and, you know, kind of subtle.
0: Subtle, okay. That's a difference.
1: Yeah, that's a big difference.
0: To our listeners on the radio, or our podcast listeners on audio, we've referred to what Murray is wearing. So let me just say, he's wearing a kind of brownish tuxedo with a very wide lapel. It's very, very shiny, with a big bow tie and a ruffled shirt, and it just looks fantastic and theatrical. So,
1: and you know what this is a reference to?
0: No.
1: You ready for this?
0: It's very 70s looking.
1: Exactly. It's very 70s, and I was a huge, still am, fan of Norman Lear's shows. And this particular tuxedo is a version of a tuxedo from George Jefferson.
0: Oh, no.
1: Yeah.
0: That's great.
1: I know. I bet nobody came on your show and said that.
0: No, not to my recollection. So I'd like you to compare who you are now to who your mother thought she was raising.
1: Great question. Today, here, I am my full, authentic self. And I feel like this is who I was when I was born. Like, this is my natural self. And I think when I was growing up, you know, I feel like starting at 1 year old, that natural personality, who I am, was suppressed and, you know, just discouraged. So I think for whatever reasons, my mother, in her mind, that I was her daughter and I was a girl and I was going to be raised as a girl and do things that girls do. So then you also throw in Catholicism on there, mm-hmm. in the way that Catholicism treats boys and girls growing up and all that stuff. I didn't always have a mustache on and a suit, but I've always looked like a tomboy. You know, I don't look that different. So it was just incongruous from day one. And so I left a place where I was not welcome or cared for or seen and went to college. But it wasn't until I got to New York and found my people that I actually was like, oh, I can actually be this person. It's okay.
0: Well, you started off drawing, right? And mm-hmm. went to art school, discovered photography, fell in love with that. Loved all of the kind of outsider photographers like Nan Golden, Diane Arbus, people who took pictures of people on the margins of society, and also people who use photography as a form of like performance art, like Cindy Sherman. And then you decided to start photographing drag shows and gay pride parades. What was the transition where you decided that that's what you wanted to photograph?
1: Well, you know, when I was at Boston University in undergrad, the photography department was down in the basement. And I think it was like three floors down in the basement. And I had a professor, Stephen Frank. He was a real maverick. And, you know, Boston was very conservative. And then you go into this basement and you've got this maverick professor, and I can't say what he saw in me other than maybe just curiosity and, you know, a student that wanted to learn and pay attention. He gave me Diane Arbus's catalog of her book and the book of Nan Golden, Other Side. Now, up until that point, Terry, you know, there's no internet, no queer people on TV. So I had never seen this world or these people. So I think, you know, I innately was relating to what I was seeing, but I didn't have the consciousness of what, you know, I was looking at, except that I was mesmerized. So I wanted to go find those people. And, you know, coincidentally, the nightclubs on Commonwealth Avenue, you know, it was only like a 5-minute walk down the street where these clubs existed, like Venus de Milo. So, you know, I went in with my camera into these clubs to see a different world.
0: And so you knew you should be part of that world?
1: I didn't. That's the interesting thing or tricky thing. I didn't. It was like such a universe force that brought me in there because I wasn't even out. Like, I didn't know anything about gay or queer or drag. So, you know, when I got into these clubs, you know, after hours at, you know, midnight, 1 a.m., and I saw this beautiful, loud, joyful community, it was like going to Wizard of Oz. I was like, what is this? And then I felt more, you know, I felt more akin to them without even knowing anything.
0: So that was in Boston. Then you moved to New York. And at the time, the East Village is like the center, the hub of queer culture. Lots of queer clubs. And you decide you want to try this yourself. But
1: yes.
0: But also, you notice that like there's a lot of like drag queens, but where are the drag kings, the people dressing as men? And talk about that a little bit, like how you came to that realization, and what you thought your role should be in helping to correct that.
1: So the second weekend I moved to New York, I went to Wigstock on the West Side Highway. And Wigstock was a huge drag festival put on by Lady Bunny. So it was like probably like 40 drag queens on the bill. So I thought, you know, as a newly New Yorker, oh, I'm going to go down to, you know, this festival and take photos of drag queens and be the only person that's doing it. And, you know, within 15 minutes of arriving, I had an epiphany. And it was almost a little bit of a detachment, because I looked around and I was like, holy crap, there's no lesbians here. There's no drag kings here. There's no butches. It was all drag queens and gay men. So, you know, I really didn't see anybody like me. So, you know, like a day later, I went and looked at a magazine, which is a for the young people out there, it's a printed piece of paper that had listings on it. You remember, Terry, you could get these little gay magazines and you could find out what club to go to every night. So the paper was called HX for Her, and there was a listing for a drag king pageant at the Hershey Bar. So, you know, I had my big Pentax camera with a huge flash, and I, you know, told the door person I was from the Village Voice and that I was reporting on the pageant, and they let me in.
0: And that wasn't true, by the way. You were not from the Village Voice. You were faking that.
1: Yes. And I hadn't even unpacked my bag from moving to New York yet. So I went into that pageant, and it was like going to Wizard of Oz again, but a different kind. It wasn't campy like the drag queens in Boston or Wigstock that I had photographed. It didn't have the humor. It didn't have the camp. It didn't have the loud dance club music. It was almost very serious. It was very masculine. You know, it was almost more about passing. So, you know, I was mesmerized by it, and I took these photos from these early pageants of these drag kings, and, you know, my mind was working in overtime. I was like, okay, well, there's not a campy, schlubby, you know, drag king on the scene doing jokes, right? It was all serious. So, you know, I really saw a window there. And, you know, through being at School of Visual Arts and, you know, at the same time, a professor, Shelley Rice, got me really interested in feminist performance art. I became the subject matter. And, you know, the 70s performance art, the major motto was, you know, the personal is political. So, you know, that, you know, I jumped on the other side of the camera and I became what I did not see.
0: If you're just joining us, my guest is Murray Hill, and his new memoir is called Showbiz, My Life as a Middle-Aged Man. We'll be right back after a short break. This is Fresh Air.

0: This is Fresh Air. Let's get back to my interview with Murray Hill. His new memoir is called Showbiz, My Life as a Middle-Aged Man. And you may know him as the character Fred Rococo from the great HBO series Somebody Somewhere. So you were inspired in part by Borscht Belt comics. And
1: yes.
0: You saw some of them on the Tonight Show back in the Johnny Carson era. But it's not like you're in your 50s. And they're dead, basically. They're
1: yes.
0: from like
1: a long
0: another
1: time.
0: World, another generation that's basically gone. So what is it that you loved about them that you incorporated into Murray Hill on stage?
1: So when I was watching Johnny Carson every single night when I was a kid, you know, he was on at 11:30. And, you know, after living a tough life at home, everybody would be in bed by then, so it'd be quiet. So it was like a very safe, comforting environment. And a lot of people, a lot of America felt like that about Johnny Carson. He was like, you know, their living room, their uncle.
0: Yeah.
1: So when I watched him and these larger-than-life personalities, it was a world that I had never seen before. And some of that is what we call today show people. You know, gregarious, confident, laughing, you know, it was like, try to imagine in a visual way, like my life pretty dark. All of a sudden, my life is in color. And the color comes through as Don Rickles, Dean Martin, Buddy Hackett, Johnny Carson. And I'm like, oh, what is this? And, you know, they made me laugh and they made me feel happy. So, you know, I think that stuck with me as I got older, because then somehow, you know, 20 years later, I don't look that dissimilar to Buddy Hackett. If people want to look him up, you'll get a good kick out of it.
0: So I think we should talk about Somebody Somewhere, a fabulous series about a community of mostly queer people in Manhattan, Kansas. And the premise is that Bridget Everett's character, and she's the star of the show, and it's based in part on her life and based in part on your life. She moves back to Manhattan, Kansas, and she becomes part of this community of queer people who have a kind of underground cabaret at the Presbyterian Church, pretending to the church like it's for choir practice, but of course it's not. And you're the MC. And so let's hear a little bit of you being the MC. This is the first time we see you. It's in the first episode of the show.
2: All right. Choose the right way. Who would have ever imagined that these two nobodies would someday make it all the way to this here stage at a Presbyterian church in a dining mall in the eighth biggest town in Kansas? Believe in your dreams, kids. Come on, we did it. So tonight, we're going to do some drinking, some dancing, and some fellowshipping. And our first performer, even though we're not quite ready and the lights aren't set, insisted on coming and joining us right now. So please, let's give her a big choir practice welcome, the incomparable Irma.
3: Come on, shake your body, baby, do that conga. I know you can't control yourself. And then donga, come on, shake your body, baby, do that conga. I know you can't control
1: yourself. It's been a minute since I heard that.
0: What do you think?
1: Well, I had a lot of lines. You know, I think Bridget, you know, we are, you know, bosom buddies, friends for a long time. And, you know, we're both, if this makes any sense, but we both were kind of othered in very different ways. So she got to New York and wanted to be in the theater community and, you know, a singer, like a traditional theater singer. And, you know, I was in the queer community. But when we found each other, you know, we related on that misfits other sensibility and we instantly bonded. And, you know, the gay community, you know, took her in, Terry, with wide open arms. We dragged her in. Now she's not gay and she's listening to that. So, you know, I'm not outing you, Bridget. I know what's up. But, you know, she you know, the gay community has a huge history of loving and supporting strong, powerful women with a voice. So Bridget became part of this misfit choir practice community. So that's the very basis of Somebody Somewhere. So, you know, a lot of people said that me and Jeff and Bridget were so real on the show, that the show was so authentic.
0: I'll tell you something else everybody said. I wish they were my friends.
1: Exactly.
0: I felt that way. I have heard so many people say that.
1: I know. It's okay, you make an interesting point here. Because do you remember back in the days of Carson, people thought he was their friend? That he would sit next to them in the living room and watch the program together every night. So to me, that's what show business is. And that's what art has a meaning about, is like you can watch a TV or your phone or your tablet and think that you have a friend by watching. And you do. And like, and you have a friend to me right now, Terry. And I think that show was a gift for all of us. All of us misfits made it to the big leagues, and we got to be who we were.
0: My guest is Murray Hill. His new memoir is called Showbiz, My Life as a Middle-Aged Man. We'll continue the interview after a break. We'll soon be posting video from my interview with Murray on our YouTube channel called This is Fresh Air, and also on our Instagram. I'm Terry Gross, and this is Fresh Air.

0: This is Fresh Air. I'm Terry Gross. Let's get back to my interview with actor, comic, and MC Murray Hill. He's best known for his co-starring role on the HBO series Somebody Somewhere, which starred Bridget Everett and also co-starred Jeff Hiller. The character Fred is a soil scientist and professor who is a trans man and MCs a queer cabaret. Murray Hill isn't a soil scientist, but he's MC'd plenty of queer cabarets, drag king shows, burlesque shows, and concerts, in addition to doing his own act. He's written a new memoir called Showbiz, My Life as a Middle-Aged Man. He reveals parts of his early life that he hadn't previously shared with friends, including how his mother tried to raise him to be the daughter Murray knew he wasn't. The name and personality Murray Hill started as a stage persona, but he came to realize aspects of that persona were actually who he really is. So there's another clip I want to play from Somebody Somewhere. So this is a scene between you and Bridget Everett's character's father. And the father is a farmer. You're a soil scientist and a professor. So you've gone over to talk with him about how to get a better yield on his crops. Meanwhile, he is not a very emotional guy. He's the opposite. He's very emotionally, he withholds emotion, very distanced. And also his wife has been drinking way too much. The daughters are very worried about it. And here you are explaining to him how to get better yields on his crop. You've suggested that he try crop rotation, and here's his response.
1: I can't do it. With all the planting now and the tilling in the spring, you know, for something I can't even sell.
2: I hear that, but you'll be buying less herbicide, and we can talk about no-till options. Your yields will increase over time, and, you know, it is a good investment in your future.
1: It's hard to get excited about the future when you're just sort of, you know, hanging on to the present.
2: It's just something to think about.
1: Yeah.
2: I know we don't know each other well, but you're a real good steward of your land.
1: Thank you. You know, I'm sorry that I left early yesterday, but it was a personal, you know, family matter.
2: It's all right. Family first, you know?
1: I'm not sure I always put them first. I thought I was, but I think I might have messed up. See, I'm not the type of fella that can just talk about stuff, and so I hold things in, and I just keep things to myself. I realize that that's all got to change.
2: Well, you know, think of it this way. You can only start from where you are.
0: And that was Mike Haggerty as the father, and he's since passed away. And I know the cast was very, very sad about that. And it's a beautiful scene. What do you love about it? Because I know from the book that you love that scene.
3: Well, you know, there was a couple of things happening at the same time for that scene. One was just the breathtaking landscape that we were in. So, you know, Mike and I were in the middle of this field. It was a gorgeous day out. And the crew for this one was way back, like 50 feet behind us. So we were

0: actually out there by ourselves, and the director was giving us notes through a walkie-talkie that was in the grass. So I actually felt, I don't know if this is transference or if this is what acting is, you know, I came up from the clubs, but, you know, I felt like I was in the field with him, talking to him as a very dear friend and consoling him. And then I felt from him that he was doing the best that he could for his family and that he was accepting me as a human being. So what was special about it to me, too, as in show business, was I got to be a person, a human being, a three-dimensional person that related to another person who's very different from him as far as how they think about some things in life. And we got to connect. And to me, this is the most beautiful, purest moment that I've ever had in my career. And it also says so much, especially the times that we're in right now, that sometimes people fear and are scared of trans people, and they listen to the rhetoric, and they think we're evil and bad and, you know, trying to take over this and push our agendas and all this stuff. But they don't sit and talk to a trans person. So that scene to me was like radical in that sense, because we just got to exist as two guys in this beautiful, you know, field, consoling each other as human beings.
1: My impression is that's what you want in real life.
0: Absolutely.
1: But, you know, you mentioned in these times that we're in, are you feeling a difference with all of Trump's anti-trans rhetoric?
0: Oh, absolutely. You know, I've been around for a while, and, you know, it's never been great for us. And it's never been great for the queer community. You know, I think there was a little bit of hope that came in with the Obama years and with Biden. But since then, it has gone completely reverse to a point that's so absurd and so hateful and so divisive and cruel that I can't help but feel it in my own life. But I also feel very protective of the young kids who grew up with Obama that didn't think that they were degenerates and weren't stripped of basic human rights constantly. Like, every day, there's something else. So, you know, I feel for these kids that we finally got to a place where we were going to live and let live and then also have policies and laws that would, you know, ensure equal rights. And now that's gone. So it's mind-blowing to me from a societal perspective and from a personal. I definitely feel on a daily basis that there is a target on my back.
1: If you feel like there's a target on your back, is that affecting how you present in public so that people don't see you as a target?
0: Good question. It doesn't impact how I present. I am not at this point in my life and have been through the stuff that I've been through in my life and be an elder in the queer community. I am not going to make myself small. I'm not going to hide and I'm not going to bow down. I am going to take up space, represent myself and the community, and show people, just like I did on that field in Somebody Somewhere, that I am just like you. Because I do feel, Terry, that it's my social responsibility to be out there even more. And that's the message, is we're here, we're not going anywhere, and there's nothing to be afraid of, people.
1: My guest is Murray Hill. His new memoir is called Showbiz, My Life as a Middle-Aged Man. We'll be back after a short break. This is Fresh Air.

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1: This is Fresh Air. Let's get back to my interview with Murray Hill. In the HBO series Somebody Somewhere, he played Fred Rococo, a soil scientist and professor who is a trans man who hosts a queer cabaret. The character was inspired by Murray Hill and written for him. His new memoir is called Showbiz, My Life as a Middle-Aged Man. I want to talk about your early life because it seems to me that your memoir is an exercise in integrating your past and your present, because there's a real dividing line. You were raised by your parents as a girl, though you always felt that was wrong and that you were a boy. It sounds like you had such a really horrible family life. You know, your father was like drunk a lot of the time, paid very little attention to you. Whereas your mother was very volatile. She was angry a good deal of the time. You never knew what was going to make her angry. So you walked around as if everything that you could do or say was a possible landmine. And for a long time, you didn't want anybody to know, like, who your parents were, what your childhood was like. And, of course, a lot of trans people, queer people feel that way. But you've really tried to integrate those two very different parts of your life in the memoir by writing about both parts. Why did you feel that you wanted to do that, both for yourself and to, like, tell the public after years of not having told your good friends about that part of your life?
2: Yeah, I mean, you know, Bridget Everett, for example, is reading the book right now, and we've been friends for like 28 years, and she feels like she's hearing about me for the first time in some ways. So, you know, it's not even like I just recently started opening up. It's like this book is, you know, my wife has read it and was like, I had no idea about a lot of these things. So the book started off as me wanting to do service for the community and for the trans kids, because a lot of the feedback that I received from being Fred Rococo was from parents that have trans kids, community members, like, you know, you were such a good role model. You showed my child that you can have a full career, that you can have all this stuff. And I felt a little disingenuous in that the world and the fans and my friends and my people have only seen the end result of the struggle. So, you know, even to go back to my family, my upbringing, like Irish, my father never once talked about anything emotional. I never had a conversation with him. So there was no communication, no sharing, no intimacy. So, you know, I have that in me, just like a natural, you know, of like, I'm going to keep everything close to the vest. But when it comes to the more traumatic parts of my childhood, you know, I said early on that, and this was a coping mechanism, and it didn't serve me, but I am going to push all of this down and suppress it, that it never, ever happened, because I had so much shame about it. And I didn't want the bad things in my life to be associated with me.
1: Yeah, in your book, I mean, you don't go into detail, and I certainly won't ask you to, but you write that it was physical and sexual abuse. So that's a lot to suffer through, in addition to having parents who didn't seem to care for you. And your mother sounds like she was full of contradictions. You know, she was Catholic, and, you know, and anything that was perceived as incorrect by the church, she believed. Yet she loved Andy Warhol and took you to all of his big museum shows in New York. And I mean, he was queer and mm-hmm. his art was really like outside of the mainstream, and so was the whole scene around him, which was filled with outsiders and filled with people who were trans or queer in some way. And like, who can explain that?
2: I've tried to, Terry. It's very hard to figure out.
1: Well, it must have been very confusing to you.
2: Yes. It was confusing, and she's still a confusing person to think about. You know, in one hand, I can't say there's a lot of positive things that I got from her, but she did introduce me to artists and Andy Warhol and painters and, you know, from very early. And I was, you know, incredibly influenced that, and I became a visual artist to start. Now, we didn't do anything together. We didn't speak about anything. We didn't have, with the mother-daughter bond was non-existent. But she took me to the theater in New York, and she took me to the Met and the Guggenheim from very young, you know, up until I left for college. So, you know, I learned this later in life, after she passed, that she was a repressed artist. So sometimes I think that makes me understand her a little bit more, because she grew up in a time where, you know, the gender roles were very different. And she didn't feel like she could be an artist. So she didn't go down the track that I did. And I do think that that was a bubbling of a lot of resentment.
1: Because she didn't have the life that she really wanted to live, and maybe saw you,
2: yes.
1: the responsibility, as part of the problem,
2: yes.
1: that had her tied down to this life she didn't want.
2: Exactly. Bingo.
1: When somebody somewhere was premiering, she was dying,
2: mm-hmm.
1: and she wanted to see it. You got a link for her. She liked the show, right?
2: Yes.
1: And so the last time you saw her, which was, you know, about the time of the premiere, you forgave her.
2: Mm-hmm.
1: And can you explain why you forgave her? Because it seems like she should have been the one, you know, apologizing to you.
2: Yeah.
1: You never got the apology, did you?
2: No. No.
1: Why did you decide to forgive her?
2: Because at the end of her life, and this was before Somebody Somewhere came out, this was like the week before, I went to see her in hospice. And the woman that has taken up so much space in my mind and in my life as being essentially a monster was helpless, vulnerable, and, you know, almost a humility that she knew that she was at the end of her life. So she was she felt like a completely different person, Terry. And the way that I felt about her in that room was how I feel about every single other person in my life. Empathy. It wasn't the angry mother or the abusive person or, you know, all the stuff that was her issues. I saw a woman that has been so tough as nails her entire life, finally, in the last few days, let her guard down. And it was incredibly profound. And that's, you know, in that moment, I was sitting next to her, you know, holding her hand, and I said to myself, I forgive you. And, you know, it's not even that she did the best that she could. She could have done better, for sure. That's not an excuse. I don't always love when people say that. But, you know, hurt people hurt people.
1: My guest is Murray Hill. His new memoir is called Showbiz, My Life as a Middle-Aged Man. We'll be right back. This is Fresh Air.

0: This is Fresh Air. Let's get back to my interview with Murray Hill. Murray has hosted many drag king events, burlesque shows, and concerts. He co-starred in the series Somebody Somewhere. His new memoir is called Showbiz, My Life as a Middle-Aged Man. You consider yourself an elder in the community. And I'm wondering what you think some of the generational differences are between you and your 50s and people in the community who are in their 20s or early 30s or even late teens.
1: Yeah. And I make sure that I'm around young people as well. I think the biggest difference is language and identity politics. Because when I was growing up, you were either a tomboy or, I don't know if I can say this, Terry, but or a right? Those were the only, that's the only language that existed. Fast forward today, and there are conversations, not even conversations, people put their pronouns in email signatures, Terry.
0: Yes.
1: And to me, that is the most foreign development that has happened. I still can't even wrap my head around it.
0: You see it as a positive or a negative development?
1: Well, I see it as positive because, you know, people, pronouns to me now in this day and age, right, are you're recognizing another human being on how they want to be addressed. It's as simple as that. Now, as being an elder, I have been misgendered my entire life, you know, up until yesterday, okay? Nothing's happened yet today, Terry, because it's kind of early, all right? And, you know, it depends on what kind of mood I'm in, but it happens so much to me and has happened so much to me that it's not something that I'm going to, you know, stop the tape and confront someone on. You know, there is a difference there. And I think that's a generational thing because I never even thought I could say what I wanted to be called. But when it comes down to the language and trans and trans men and transgender people and mask, like all this language that did not exist. When I identify myself, I've never done this. I've never identified myself by my gender. And I've always wanted to be identified like everybody else, right? I want equal rights. I want to be on the same playing field as everybody else. And sometimes this is just my personal thing, and I think it's a little generational. When you put something in front, and it's always minority groups, Terry, imagine that. When you put a qualifier in front of a name, to me that says you're different. Now, everyone's different. That's not what I mean. But I don't want to have a disclaimer in front of my name. Because I'm not just trans. I'm not just a lesbian. I'm not just queer. I'm not a drag king. You know, I sometimes make a joke in my act that, you know, if I was a multiple choice question, Terry, I would be not A, B, C, or I would be D, all of the above.
0: You use the word kids a lot. Like you call everybody kids, especially people who are younger than you. And you're not that old. You're in your 50s, your mid-50s. Do you want to use it in context for us?
1: Well, you know, kids is also kind of goes back to the Catskills, Borscht Belt.
0: That's what I was wondering. Yeah, that's what I was wondering.
1: Right. So, you know, like Don Rickles is like, hey, kid, you know, it's a very vaudevillian kind of word.
0: Uh-huh.
1: But also it's a very showbiz kind of word because, you know, Liza Minnelli, there's no one really more showbiz than her. And she, even in her book, her audio book, it's, hey, kids. And, you know, part of that, you know, I don't want to get too deep, but it is Terry Gross. You know, a part of that is I do feel like an uncle or a paternal figure to younger people that I didn't have.
0: Yes.
1: And in drag culture, you know, the families are recreated. You know, you've in drag queens, it's mothers, my children, you know, house of this, house of that. So it's in the queer community, when you've grown up disenfranchised and abandoned and isolated, you recreate these family dynamics that you wish you had to survive. So, you know, I am certainly part of that transition. When I say kids to a younger queer person, and I will always help a younger queer person in need, always, no matter what. Because that's, to me, that's what you're supposed to do.
0: It's been great to talk with you. I really enjoyed it a lot, and I think it's great that you've written this book.
1: Terry, I gotta thank you. I'm gonna get a little emotional, but I told you I listened to you in the 80s. And never in a million years did I think that I would get to sit in this studio and talk to you. It means so much to me. So I'm you can't see me now, but I'm emotional. And I just want to thank you because representation matters so much. And a lot of people are going to hear this. And a lot of people hopefully will read my story and know that you can survive and you could live. So I'm really grateful for the opportunity to be here.
0: And I'm grateful and feel lucky to have spoken with you.
1: Showbiz.
0: Showbiz. Murray Hill's new memoir is called Showbiz, My Life as a Middle-Aged Man. We have some good news to share. Our co-host, Tanya Mosley, was selected for the 2026 Ebony Power 100 list, which celebrates Black excellence across business, entertainment, media, sports, and more. Congratulations, Tanya. It's a great honor and much deserved. Tomorrow on Fresh Air, Defense Secretary Pete Hegseth has a clear vision for the U.S. military. New York Times Pentagon correspondent Greg Jaffe will tell us about Hegseth's impact on the military and why even Republicans in Congress have doubts about his approach. I hope you'll join us. Fresh Air's executive producer is Sam Brigger. Our technical director and engineer is Audrey Bentham. Welcome back, Audrey. Our interviews and reviews are produced and edited by Phyllis Myers, Anne-Marie Baldonado, Lauren Krenzel, Teresa Madden, Monique Nazareth, Thea Chaloner, Susan Nikundi, Anna Bauman, and Nico Gonzalez-Whistler. Our digital media producer is Molly C.V. Nesper. Roberta Shorrock directs the show. Our co-host is Tanya Mosley. I'm Terry Gross.

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0: Hello and welcome to Background Briefing, available 24/7 at backgroundbriefing.org. I'm Ian Masters, and today we'll look into a number of stories and issues in the news. We'll begin with Sunday's elections in Brazil, which produced results incumbent President Lula da Silva running for his fourth non-consecutive term, called unexpected, with Bolsonaro's son Flavio ahead with 56 million votes to Lula's 53.7 million. We'll assess the chances of the son of the right-wing thug now in jail winning in the October 25 runoff following a rightward shift in recent Latin American elections in Colombia, Chile and Honduras. Joining us from Brazil is James Green, Professor Emeritus of Brazilian History and Culture at Brown University and the President of the Board of Directors of the Washington Brazil Office. He has worked on issues related to Brazil for 50 years and is the author or co-editor of 13 books related to Brazil and Latin America. Then, following Sam Altman of OpenAI's announcement that we should accept, quote, bad things from AI in exchange for, quote, the benefits of this technology, we'll examine Trump's refusal to heed the warnings from within the tech industry, which might end up being his most asinine legacy, with Sasha Abramsky, who writes the Authoritarian Watch column for The Nation. He's the author of several books, including Breadline USA, American Furies, The American Way of Poverty, and Chaos Comes Calling, The Battle Against the Far-Right Takeover of Small-Town America. His latest book is American Carnage, How Trump, Musk, and Doge Butchered the U.S. Government. And his latest article at The Nation's Authoritarian Watch we'll discuss is Trump is Trusting Tech Companies to Self-Police AI. What could go wrong? Then finally, we'll explore why Trump is so afraid of what is in the Epstein files he has fought so hard to suppress. Joining us to discuss if Trump loses the House and possibly the Senate in the November elections, he's likely to have Todd Blanche and Cash Patel destroy the incriminating documents, is David K. Johnson, a Pulitzer Prize-winning investigative reporter and best-selling author of The Making of Donald Trump. A 13-year veteran of the New York Times, he won the Pulitzer Prize, and his latest book is The Big Cheat, How Donald Trump Fleeced America and Enriched Himself and His Family. He's also a professor at the Rochester Institute for Technology and the co-founder of DCReport.org. And joining us now from Brazil is James Green, Professor Emeritus of Brazilian History and Culture at Brown University and the President of the Board of Directors of the Washington Brazil Office. Welcome to Background Briefing, James Green.
1: Great to be here.
0: Well, thanks for joining us, James. And obviously, the elections in Brazil over on yesterday, Sunday, were a sort of unpleasant surprise for the incumbent President Lula. He said something to that effect. I was unfortunately surprised. So what's your sense then of where things stand with this runoff on October the 25th?
1: Right. So the results were that Flavio Bolsonaro won 47% of the vote and Lula won 45.1%. So there's a margin of difference of 1.9%. And because neither of the two got an absolute majority of valid votes, there was a runoff election. And so there's several challenges here. The first challenge is that there were other candidates from the right and the far right running. They got about 8% of the votes. And one of the candidates in the past has said he would not support Lula or Flavio Bolsonaro, but it's not clear what will happen to his supporters. And it's speculated that the other supporters of the other candidates will break towards Flavio as opposed to Lula. And so that means that really more votes could go to Flavio than in the first round than to Lula, because there's no real significant sector on the left, to the left of Lula, that could bring new votes to him. So the big question then is, how do you reach out to people who didn't vote in the first round of the elections? Now, voting is obligatory in Brazil, but people can get out of voting by simply justifying why they couldn't vote that day and sending a message on an application. So there's 20% of the people who could have were eligible to vote did not vote, which is about 30 million people, including people over the age of 70 who are not required to vote but did not vote. So the left has a possibility of mobilizing among people or reaching out to people who didn't vote in the first round for whatever reason, for them to run in the second round. But it's going to be a very difficult uphill battle for Lula to win the elections on the second round. It's never happened before that the person who's leading in the first round didn't win the second round in a presidential election since the return to democracy. So this is the challenge that the Workers' Party and the left has right now.
0: So is this to say then that there's a lot of disaffection in the electorate in Brazil, both for the right and the left?
1: So the country is very polarized, and I think this is an anti-establishment kind of vote to a certain extent for many, many people, much less ideological for some than it is. We're not satisfied with what the Workers' Party has done, even though unemployment has gone down. We don't see an improvement in our lives on a day-to-day basis. This is what, you know, Biden faced 4 years ago, and this is what Trump is facing today. And I think this is something that's facing many ordinary, everyday voters in the country, that the cost of living has been much higher than they've been able to keep up with. Many people are in debt. Interest rates are high here. And so these are kind of day-to-day bread and butter issues, which have affected many voters, I believe. There's also extremely strong anti-Lula sentiment that's been generated over the years by the right and the far right. And a very strong evangelical Christian movement, which generally supports the right and the far right, that is very effectively mobilized. And so Flavio managed to mobilize his base of support very effectively, and the Workers' Party was not able to do it as well.
0: So does Lula have a similar problem with Trump? Of course, Trump is 80 years old as well as Lula's being 80 years old. I don't know that Lula's losing it like Trump is.
1: There has always been a question about how old he is, and he needs to be replaced with someone much younger. But that really didn't become the most important part of the campaign. The most important parts of the campaign were rejection of what people consider to be a government that didn't fulfill its promises or its expectations, or from people who are just very strongly ideologically either tired of or against the Workers' Party and its program, or people who are very much in favor of a more conservative view of how Brazil should be organized and run over social questions, cultural questions, moral questions as well. So the big challenge now, and the problem with this election, is that there's no clear future front runner on the left to replace Lula. And this, if he loses, will be his last election. And so this opens the door for the right being in power, not just 4 years, but more than 4 years, which is extremely disconcerting.
0: But it looks as though the Liberal Party, Bolsonaro's party, increased its representation in the Senate from 15 to 28 seats, which is a pretty strong result. In fact, the strongest result since Brazil returned to democracy in 1985. They also secured 121 seats in the lower house, and that's up from 98 seats currently. So even if Lula were to make a comeback and win in the runoff election on October the 25th, he'd be facing a hostile parliament, would he not?
1: Right. And he knew that. I mean, this was expected by everyone. We didn't expect the Liberal Party, which is not a Liberal Party, just has that name. The names of political parties in Brazil have, in most cases, very little relationship to their actual political beliefs and program. But no, this was expected. And he had a rough time in the current Congress as well. What was the big concern was would there be enough votes with this bloc to carry out impeachments, including members of the Supreme Court? Or even Lula. And I will be very honest with you. I think if Lula loses the election, I think this Congress will try at some point to try to carry out an impeachment against Lula. The first thing that Flavio will do is he'll pardon his father, or have the Congress pardon his father, release him from the 27-year sentence. He's currently under house arrest, and also the thousands of other people who are involved in the rioting that occupied the government buildings on the 8th of January in 2023 after Bolsonaro lost the election. And that's a real defeat for democracy in Brazil, because for the first time, after having had a dictatorship for 21 years, the Supreme Court ruled against revolting military and civilians, including the former president, Jair Bolsonaro, and actually put them in jail. Whereas during the military regime, which tortured indiscriminately its detainees, not a single member of the military was ever punished for the crimes against humanity that they committed because of an amnesty law that was later upheld by the Supreme Court. So it's going to be a big setback for not only human rights, but social justice as a whole. The social programs that the Workers' Party has developed and strengthened over the years, some of which people think of them as something that is just a given, and they don't really understand that it's not only something that was founded and developed in many cases by the Workers' Party, but can be taken away by the far right. And I think we're going to see, much like in the United States, if Flavia wins the election, the same playbook, closer connections to the U.S., turning over the making deals with the United States to be able to turn over rare earth minerals to the United States without really any significant benefit to Brazil, alignment with the far right throughout Latin America in the Shield of the Americas, and really dismantling many of the social programs that have made a big difference in the reality of the country and the kind of the diminishing of poverty and misery in the country.
0: So in terms of the possibility or the likelihood of impeachment against Lula if he loses, Bolsonaro's team are trying to link Lula to the biggest bank fraud case in Brazilian history, where there was a payout of $8 billion to about 800,000 victims. It turns out that actually, if anybody should go to jail, it's the Bolsonaro people.
1: Exactly. No, and Lula has not been implicated at all. But the problem is that one of the people that was involved in some very strange ways receiving resources from this bank was Alexandre Moraes, who was a Supreme Court justice who actually oversaw the trial of Bolsonaro. And there's a big move to want to impeach him. I'm not sure that there'll be the votes in the Congress to do that. There could be. The problem with this is that this banker basically paid off many, many people across the board, not only politicians, but also members of the Supreme Court. So there are actually five members of the Supreme Court in some way or another are implicated in this corruption of this bank that went bankrupt and has caused the loss of billions of dollars. It's across the board, though. I mean, it's not just people on the left, it's people on the right. And so it might be very hard for Bolsonaro and his supporters to actually end up successfully go against some members of the Supreme Court and not others. But regardless of that, four members, there's one seat a vacant in the Supreme Court now. Lula was not able to place. And now there will be four people up in the next 4 years because of term of age limitations in Brazil. People are forcibly retired after a given age. And so Flavio Bolsonaro, if he wins, will have a way to entirely reshape the Supreme Court and turn it into something that is extremely conservative and supports conservative movements and ideologies and ideas in the country.
0: So let's look at this in the broader context of a rightward shift in Latin America and South America. Colombia, of course, drifted to the right in its June the 21st elections, and Honduras last November. And now there's a possibility of Brazil. What's driving that? I mean, it's also happening, of course, in Europe with the AfD gaining in Germany and the National Front in France, etc. What's the local flavor of why the right is in a resurgence?
1: So there are many, many reasons for this, and I could probably list 20 different factors involved in it. It's a very complex question. But one of them, I think since the end of the Soviet Union, in Latin America, and especially Brazil, there remained a very strong kind of Marxist left that had a certain amount of support and very strong anti-American sentiment, which kind of reinforced that, combined with the social democracy model, which has not been able to meet the needs of the country because the country is kind of tied in a structure that prevents the kinds of social democracy programs fully funded that could really address people's needs. Now, Lula has done that to the extent possible. But for example, it's been impossible in Brazil to tax the rich. And they don't get taxed. Who gets taxed is the middle class and the lower classes. And there's a lot of sentiment against that. Lula is facing, as in many parts of Latin America, the economic crisis, in part due to the international oil crisis, but also other factors in that regard. The tariffs have caused disruption, including in Brazil. And in fact, some people on the right make the argument that Flavio, having good relations with the White House, will be able to negotiate good tariffs between the two countries. I'm not sure that will happen, but we'll see if that is the case, if Flavio actually wins the elections. So to a certain extent, the left has not been able to meet the needs of ordinary people, but they have promoted a notion that they are doing that, and they promise a lot, and then people get frustrated when it doesn't happen. I mean, that's one of the many different reasons that's going on. I think we're in a continental shift to the right, and maybe a world shift to the right, which is extremely alarming. And we see the trends in Europe as well. And I'm not sure how long that will last. Obviously, the United States is in a different dynamic right now, in part because, you know, Trump has not fulfilled a single of his promises and carried the country into a war that's extremely unpopular and causing the economic disruption of the economy in the United States. And I think, although that's had an impact on Latin America, it's not as great as it is in the United States. Brazil has more oil reserves and more energy sources than just relying on importing of petroleum from abroad. But these are some of the many factors, I think, that are leading not only to be a shift in the right in Brazil, but a shift in the right in Latin America as a whole. And hopefully, over a period of time, this process will play out, and then there'll be a more of a shift to the left again as a new generation of leftists articulate plans and programs that are real, that can actually be implemented and meet the needs of ordinary people.
0: So what's the explanation then for the emergence of the evangelical vote? I think they call it the Pentecostal vote in Brazil.
1: So until the 1970s, 80s, 90% of Brazilians would have declared themselves either Catholic or of another religion, whether it's Judaism or Muslim or an Afro-Brazilian religion called Candomblé. But historically, mainstream evangelical or Protestant churches did missionary work in Brazil, the Assembly of God, the mainstream Methodist, Presbyterian, Unitarian congregationals all had missionaries here. They set up schools, they built support. But in the 70s into the 80s is when they started to grow significantly. And in part that was because Pope John Paul II, who was the Polish Pope who came to power and basically undermined and the left wing of the Catholic Church that was following what we call now liberation theology and really involved in grassroots organizing and support of poor people. And when the liberation theology led church peoples, bishops, archbishops, and ordinary priests and nuns and lay people were sidelined by the conservative turn in the Catholic Church, this opened a space for the evangelical Christians, because many of these churches provide basic, not only spiritual responses to people's anxieties and their needs, but also objective networks, support networks, informational networks about where you can get a job, people supporting each other, going through difficult times. All of this the churches have offered when there was a vacuum within these poor communities with the withdrawal or the weakening of the left wing of the Catholic Church. And at the same time, in the case of Brazil, the Workers' Party in the late 80s and 90s was growing. And therefore, instead of continuing to do grassroots neighborhood organizing, their best members and militants were kind of sucked into local governments as bureaucrats or involved in union organizing or as officials. And then you kind of depleted this grassroots organizing, again, opening the spaces to the evangelical Christians who come in. And because also people have understood that a church can be a good business, there's hundreds of thousands, and I'm not exaggerating, of small storefront churches in every single poor community in the country, competing for members, competing for their 10% tithes, and they're small businesses that meet people's needs, and therefore they're very popular. And so I think this strength is real. It addresses people's economic and spiritual and emotional challenges and problems in life, and the left did not fill that gap, did not go into those places thinking that good social programs, neutrally given to everyone in the country, not based on political allegiance, would be the way that they would retain long-term allegiance of the poor to their parties, to their cause.
0: Well, it looks like the new American Pope has got a lot of work on his hand, right?
1: He certainly does. And I think it's not just a question of the Pope from the top, but really the grassroots organizing from below. Today, everyone who voted for Lula is in crisis and depression. They're hand-wringing. They're writing on their WhatsApp, what went wrong? What went wrong? What did we do wrong? As opposed to doing what we remember from Joe Hill, don't mourn, organize. In other words, it is theoretically possible, although extremely difficult, because I think people are not prepared to do this, for every single Brazilian to find three people who didn't vote for whatever reason, because it was raining. For example, yesterday there was a downpour between 3 and 4 o'clock. The polls closed at 5. I know three people who didn't vote because it was raining. They all would have voted for Lula. So this question of really organizing the grassroots is essential, and it's the way people think of organizing today is posting among your friends on the internet, and somehow that will make everything fine. And it really is just speaking to other people in the same bubble, as opposed to talking to people across ideological lines or across social lines to see if you can convince people to vote one way or the other.
0: Well, James Green, I thank you so much for joining us here today.
1: It's my pleasure, Ian. Anytime.
0: We're going to take a brief station break and back looking into Sam Altman's announcement that we should accept bad things from AI in exchange for the benefits of this technology. So what could go wrong?

0: Welcome back. I'm Ian Masters, and this is Background Briefing, available 24/7 at backgroundbriefing.org. And joining us now is Sasha Abramsky, who writes the Authoritarian Watch column for The Nation and is the author of several books, including Breadline USA, American Furies, The American Way of Poverty, and Chaos Comes Calling, The Battle Against a Far-Right Takeover of Small-Town America. His latest book is American Carnage, How Trump, Musk, and Doge Butchered the U.S. Government. And his latest article at The Nation's Authoritarian Watch is Trump is Trusting Tech Companies to Self-Police AI. What could go wrong? Welcome to Background Briefing, Sasha Abramsky.
1: Good to be on again, Ian. Thanks for having me.
0: Well, thanks for joining us. And Sam Altman OpenAI just announced that we should accept, quote, bad things from AI in exchange for, quote, the benefits of this technology. Now, I take it that you are not reassured by Sam Altman's latest announcement.
1: Not remotely. I mean, these tech giants over the last 5 to 10 years have developed a technology that is quite clearly a Frankenstein's monster. There are benefits. I mean, it's no doubt that when you have that much computing power, you will create pattern recognition systems that can, for example, develop medicine quicker. There's no doubt about that. But what we are seeing at this point is time and again, the AI companies losing control of their own creations. And we're hearing these stories of rogue AI agents, of swarms of AI agents that are working out ways to coordinate and to collaborate, to do things that they weren't trained to do things that benefit them, not humanity. And that's extraordinarily dangerous. Now, I'm not a computer scientist. I'm not a physicist. You don't have to take my words for it. Take the warnings that are being given by people from within OpenAI or people from within Anthropic, people from within all of these different artificial intelligence research labs that are coming out in the last few months and saying, we've got a real problem here because there's no political regulation. It's this Wild West free-for-all technologically. It's being promoted ad nauseum by the Trump administration, which thinks they can make a quick bang for the buck on it. And it's doing things that could be extraordinarily dangerous to humanity. And we're seeing these numbers bandied about by not maybe Sam Altman himself, but by Sam Altman's colleagues saying, well, yes, there's a 10% or there's a 20% chance that humanity will be extinguished in the next decade by AI. Well, that's an insane risk to take. If there was any disease out there and you were told you have a 10 to 20% risk, it will kill you if you go near someone who has that disease, you would stay away. But what Sam Altman is asking us to do is gamble with the future of humanity because he says, well, it may be that it will produce a good outcome. That's a fool's errand. And for Sam Altman to be saying that, I think it should all make, you know, give us chills down our spines.
0: Well, what I find frightening about this latest extinction event, given the prophecies from people inside the business, the AI world, that we could have an extinction event within 10 years as a result of AI. The last extinction event was Alamogordo, the atomic bomb, back in 1945. But that was a government program. That had massive government control over the scientists and over the technology. There's no government control over AI. These are Silicon Valley bros out on their own. There's no transparency. And I noticed at the press conference the other day with Trump at the White House, after he'd held this meeting with the top tech leaders, where he agreed, quote, that they must self-police. So Trump's standing there. They're all standing behind him. They don't say a damn thing. He's like a puppet. They're the power behind the scene, aren't they?
1: Well, I mean, any industry that is that powerful and is then told all you have to do is self-police, it's a recipe for disaster, because definitionally they're private corporations. Definitionally they answer to their shareholders. Definitionally they're in the business to make money, not to encourage the public good. Now, we can get carried away with all the sort of technological benefits of AI, of which there may be many. But at the end of the day, these are some of the wealthiest companies on earth, and they're looking to improve their bottom line. So for Trump to say, well, it's quite good enough for Sam Altman and Dario Maglie and Elon Musk and all the other tech leaders to self-police. We wouldn't do that with any other industry. If there was an industry that powerful, developing tools that potentially deadly, we would have international cooperation to make sure that that industry was developed responsibly. And instead, what Trump's doing is the exact reverse. They're asking for a hands-off approach. They're making it all but impossible for states to put in place their own regulations. They're putting all this diplomatic pressure on European allies and other allies to not regulate AI. And Trump is on record as saying, well, basically, the only thing we need is a high-intellect president. That he literally said that the other day, that that is what we need to regulate AI. Well, that's absolute nonsense. We need a regulatory system. We need kill switches that can prevent these technologies from going rogue. And we need protections to prevent those technologies destroying millions and maybe tens of millions of jobs over the coming years. Because that's the other thing. Even if there isn't a literal apocalypse, even if AI systems don't go rogue and take over nuclear command and control systems, even if AI doesn't go rogue and develop bioweapons that will kill millions of people, the more mundane risk is that AI just renders millions and millions of workers obsolete. And that's going to make a few people an awful lot of money, but it's going to make a lot of people immiserated. And that's the conversation we should be having over the coming years.
0: But isn't it clear that only a handful of people, these powerful oligarchs and their top scientists within these companies that have no transparency but enormous wealth, only they know what's going on? There's no...
1: I'm not even sure they know what's going on. The extraordinary thing about AI is these systems are so complicated and these artificial neural networks are so complicated that the AI researchers themselves don't fully understand what's going on inside the AI systems. And there's an awful

0: You know, there's no scientist out there who can pinpoint exactly how human self-consciousness emerges. We can't physically locate it in the brain. We don't know whether it is a physical presence or is just literally this sort of miasma that gets created by other biological functions. Nobody knows that. Philosophers of mind don't know it. Scientists don't know it. Medics don't know it. Nobody can tell you exactly what human self-consciousness is. But we know it exists. We know that we are creatures that have a sense of self. And very, very intelligent philosophers and very intelligent scientists in the world of AI are now starting to say that there are signs that these machines that we are creating and these computer codes that we are creating are beginning to exhibit that kind of self-conscious, self-referential system. Well, again, that's pretty horrifying, because any super-intelligent being with self-consciousness will ultimately have its own agenda. I mean, that's what evolution tells us. Evolution isn't restricted to just the kind of evolution that generated humanity. If we create other creatures with a sense of self-consciousness, even if they're silicon-based, even if they're computer code-based, if they start thinking autonomously, we aren't necessarily going to have the means to rein them in so that they only serve humanity. And that's an extraordinarily short-sighted thing. Some of the best scientists in the world are now stampeding ahead to create a set of things. And I'm using that word because I can't think of a more precise word. But to create a set of things that may ultimately have a survival agenda different from humanity's. That's a huge risk we're taking.
1: So, Sasha, you write in your article at The Nation, Trump is trusting tech companies to self-police AI. What could go wrong? You say that Descartes' famous adage, I think, therefore I am, is among the most important phrases ever written in philosophy. Just expand on that, if you will, in the last few minutes.
0: Well, I'm not a philosopher of mine, but I did study philosophy at university. And one of the most interesting philosophers I ever read was René Descartes. And Descartes sort of comes at knowledge and comes at the idea of self from a very skeptical stance. Would he start, his project is to break down everything and to get to a place of minimal certainty and then rebuild knowledge from the ground up. And so he starts deconstructing everything. He starts breaking everything down. And he finally says, here's the bottom. Here's where I can't break it down anymore. The mere fact that I think, and the mere fact that I know that I think, is proof of my existence. I think, therefore I am. Well, if that's good enough for humanity, if these tech companies really are close to creating what they call AGI, artificial general intelligence, which basically means that they're creating machines that replicate or maybe even do it faster and better, the processes of thinking that humans do. At some point, those machines are going to become self-referential. Now, I do have a friend in England. He's a philosopher of mind. And he says, as long as they're disembodied, as long as it's just computer code and there's no physicality to it, they're not really going to be self-conscious because they have no engagement with the physical world. But the thing is, Elon Musk and other tech leaders are now talking about mass producing AI robots, mass producing robots with physical sensors so they can see and they can hear and they can otherwise physically interact with the world. And they have AI capacities. Well, at that point, you're getting perilously close to being able to create artificial thinking machines which have a physical presence in the world. And that's where I come back to what René Descartes was saying. If those machines are thinking and interacting with the world, there is something there, ultimately, that will be doing the thinking. And even if it's just generated by computer code, maybe at a certain point, we create such sophisticated systems that those systems, in turn, create a form of self-consciousness. In the same way as the human system got so complex that eventually a self-consciousness emerged out of the biological features of humanity. And I'm not saying that will happen. It could just be something in the realm of science fiction that never happens. What I'm saying is that there are senior figures in the world of AI who think that it could happen and think it poses an enormous risk to humanity if it does.
1: Well, just in closing, Putin once said that whoever controls AI will control the battlefield. And we already know, apparently, in this war between Ukraine defending itself against a Russian invasion, that the Ukrainians have sent out robots that have both killed people, and Russian soldiers have surrendered to a robot. So we're not that far

0: away, are we?
1: No, we're not. And actually, last week, the Pentagon announced, or whatever it's called now, the Department of War, Pete Hegseth's organization announced last week a multi-billion dollar investment in autonomous warfare. I think it was $74 billion is going to be spent on developing these autonomous warfare systems. And they put people in charge who, by no stretch of the imagination, should be in charge of working out what these machines can do without human input. But the two people he put in charge were Elon Musk, who, you know, look at his track record. He's a full-fledged white nationalist. He believes that empathy is, you know, civilizational suicide. He's one of the most irresponsible human beings. He uses his platform in the most irresponsible way. But Elon Musk is now one of the two people in charge of developing these autonomous warfare systems and structures. And the other one is Newt Gingrich, who spent a large part of his political career trying to blow things up just because he was bored. He's a flamethrower. And you put those two people in charge and you create autonomous warfare systems. Again, what could go wrong? Well, an awful lot could go wrong because you're empowering incredibly intelligent machines with incredible powers of warfare, and then you're taking humanity out of the equation.
0: Well, Sasha Abramsky, I thank you so much for joining us here today.
1: Ian, it's always a pleasure. Thank you.
0: We're going to take a brief station break and back exploring why Trump is so afraid of what is in the Epstein files he has fought so hard to suppress. And we were discussing whether or not, if Trump loses the House and Senate in November, he'll have Todd Blanche and Kash Patel destroy the incriminating documents.

0: Welcome back. I'm Ian Masters, and this is Background Briefing, available 24/7 at backgroundbriefing.org. And joining us now, David K. Johnston, the Pulitzer Prize-winning investigative reporter and best-selling author of The Making of Donald Trump, a 13-year veteran of the New York Times. He won the Pulitzer Prize, and his latest book is The Big Cheat, How Donald Trump Fleeced America and Enriched Himself and His Family. He's also a professor at the Rochester Institute of Technology and the co-founder of DCReport.org. And David will be joining me for a live conversation next Sunday, October the 11th at 6:30 p.m. at the New Parkway Theatre in Oakland. And a link to purchase tickets can be found on today's show description at backgroundbriefing.org or by donating to KPFA at 1-800-439-5732 or at kpfa.org for a pledge of $25 or more. Welcome to Background Briefing, David K. Johnston.
1: Well, good to be with you again, Ian.
0: Well, thanks for joining us, David. And on 60 Minutes over this weekend, Tom Tillis, outgoing Republican senator of North Carolina, warned of another January the 6th. So what's going on with our electoral system here in the United States? Because the Republicans can win an election by one vote and call it a mandate, but the Democrats have to win by a landslide in order to get into power. What's happened? Has the playing field been so tilted?
1: Well, there are a number of people high up in the economic order in this country, Peter Thiel and Elon Musk and Donald Trump being excellent examples, who simply do not believe in democracy, and they have no regard for their fellow Americans. They believe the purpose of this country is to make people rich, which is absolute nonsense. There's nothing in the Constitution to support that. And they're able to do what they've done because we have done a very poor job now for several decades of transmitting fundamental information to young people. Many high schools now, students don't read novels in English classes. They read a chapter or they watch the movie. And I know this from questioning my university and law and graduate business school students for the last 18 years. There's lots of surveys showing that many young people don't understand how our representative democracy works, and that many people think the president just declares something and that makes it law. And then they're aided in that belief by the Republican leadership in both the House and the Senate, where they have simply bent the knee to Donald Trump and with some handful of exceptions said, yeah, go do whatever you want to do. We're not going to hold you accountable. We're not going to have oversight. We're not going to require you to do what the Constitution says, which is that the president is there to carry out the directives of Congress, to execute what Congress wishes to be done, and to be commander-in-chief of the military. In contrast, Donald Trump said in his first term, I have an Article 2, that's the presidential section of our Constitution, I have an Article 2 that says I can do anything I want. It says nothing of the kind, and yet our national journalists who cover the White House did not push back about that. So a lot of people assume, because they've never looked at the Constitution, that, yeah, the president is a dictator.
0: Well, he's a dictator following a script that, just like Hitler published Mein Kampf, put it all out there and did exactly what he wrote about in Mein Kampf. Trump had Project 2025, and if you track his executive orders, they have literally, to the letter, followed that. So Trump himself seems to be only interested in self-glorification and enrichment, and you've written about it in The Big Cheat, How Donald Trump Fleeced America and Enriched Himself and His Families. But you have these people, particularly people like Russ Vought, Stephen Miller, who appear to be really running the country. And is that your understanding, David?
1: Yes, I think it's very clear that Donald has done what people do when they find themselves in way over their heads and have no idea what to do. So what has Donald been doing increasingly in his second term? Have you seen the drapes that they're going to put up in the new ballroom? Have you noticed the plastic with gold color paint that he's put all over the White House and in the Oval Office? I mean, we have to deal with the important issues like what color is the water in the reflecting pool in front of the Lincoln Memorial? He is focused on trivial things that relate to the area he has some knowledge of, real estate. And it's because, you know, he doesn't understand what he's doing on any substantive level whatsoever. By the way, he's also put pictures up of the dictators, Vladimir Putin and Xi Jinping, in the White House, which is an astonishing thing to do, whereas he won't hang the official portrait of Barack Obama. But Donald, I think, has come to realize that he's in way over his head, and so he's trying to turn attention to in his greatness and his glory by building these various projects, like the proposed 250-foot tall arch between the Lincoln Memorial and Arlington Cemetery. And to give you an idea of how much 250 feet is, I believe that's roughly twice the height of the Arc de Triomphe in Paris.
0: Well, you brought up Putin and Xi. It is extraordinary to think that Trump's foreign policy favors Putin, Xi, and the North Korean dictator Kim Jong-un, and he's attacking Canada next door, our friendly neighbor, and Ukraine, which is under attack by Russia. So it's totally topsy-turvy. I've, for over a decade now, been trying to find out what his real ties to Putin are, or how much Putin controls Trump. Do you have any thoughts on that?
1: Well, from the point of view of Vladimir Putin, Donald Trump is a valuable asset. I mean, I don't think that's beyond question at this point. Remember that Trump in Helsinki in May of 2000, I think it was 18, stood there with Putin and said that he did not trust the American intelligence agencies, but he took Vladimir Putin at his word. Can you imagine what would have happened if Barack Obama or Bill Clinton or Joe Biden had said that? I mean, the people at Fox News would have been demanding pitchforks and burning down the White House. Donald has been getting money put in his pocket by the Russians for almost roughly a half century. When it was still the Soviet Union, the Russians gave him a luxurious all-paid expenses trip to Russia. When he was selling apartments in Trump Tower, which opened in late 83 and mostly sold the apartments in early 84, there was a Russian who showed up to buy five apartments for cash. And I don't mean a check, Ian. I mean dollar bills. Five apartments, millions of dollars. And he brought physical cash. Donald, by the way, charged premium prices to be in his building. Why would you pay premium prices for what is, frankly, not a very luxurious building at all? It had vinyl floors and galley kitchens with linoleum tops. That's not luxury. Well, because there were only two high-rise, quote-unquote, luxury buildings in New York where they would take anybody. Olympic Tower, owned by the family, the Onassis family that Jackie Kennedy married into, and Donald's building. And Donald's building, Trump Tower, quickly filled up with all sorts of international criminals. That building is under constant close supervision by FBI counterintelligence. Well, maybe not now with Kash Patel, but historically, FBI counterintelligence, the New York Police Department's Organized Crime Bureau, Interpol, and other law enforcement agencies, because it is a nest of vipers, a nest of criminals. And Donald always pays attention to the people who put money in his pocket. You know, as he said publicly, what's not to like about the Saudis? They pay me $40 million for an apartment. Why shouldn't I like them? Which tells you the shallowness of his understanding of how the world works. So I can't say that Donald is an agent. I'm not sure that he's witty enough to be an agent, but he is absolutely an asset. And one last point on that. In May of 17, when he'd been in the White House 2 months, basically, 3 months, he, without public announcement, had Sergei Lavrov, the Russian foreign minister, and Sergei Kislyak, the Russian ambassador, plus a task, quote-unquote, news photographer, into the Oval Office, unannounced. And he proceeded to give some of our most closely guarded national security secrets to these two Russians, who are both skilled at spying. Shortly after this event, Russian state television ran video of a bunch of big burly guys bursting into a meeting in a Kremlin office around a long table, typical government sort of meeting, going up to the guy at the head of the table, throwing a bag over his head, and he was never seen or heard from again. Intelligence services in other countries have told journalists who cover security issues that Trump said, hey, in essence, hey, I know everything that's going on in the White House. I got this guy named so-and-so, and he's telling us everything. That's how totally lacking in respect for the position and the office of the presidency and the security of the American people Donald Trump is.
0: Well, there was, of course, a CIA spy inside the Kremlin who was the chief of staff to the deputy foreign minister, who was in and out of Putin's office and sending stuff to the CIA. When Trump got elected, he said to the CIA, you got to get me out of town, because the minute Trump gets an intelligence briefing, he'll tell the FSB and the SVR about me and my family will be executed. So they exfiltrated him and his family through Macedonia to a safe house in Virginia. And when Devin Nunes was in charge of the House Intelligence Committee, working with Kash Patel and Ezra Cohen-Watnick, somebody, and it's assumed that it was Patel, called the CNN and the other networks and gave them the address of the safe house, and they showed up and they had to put this guy and his family, Oleg Smolenkov is his name, they had to put him in witness protection along with his family, and he never got to testify before the Mueller committee. And of course Trump and Patel and company kept playing up the Steele dossier,
1: right,
0: when in fact that was a red herring, a distraction. The real goods would have been very useful had Smolenkov been able to testify. So,
1: well, and further evidence of that, Evan, is that shortly after this meeting in the Oval Office, which the Russians revealed took place, not Trump, intelligence services in a number of countries, including the Netherlands, the UK, Israel, if I remember correctly, and Australia, let out to national security reporters in those countries that they were going to pull back on what they tell the United States because they can't trust Trump. And it's fascinating that, you know, I was alive and was a little boy when the McCarthy era was going on. So I just had the vaguest recollections of that, but it was terribly intimidating. And it was all these claims that people on the left or even the center, Dwight Eisenhower, a president in the 1950s, were Soviet agents. And who does it turn out actually has been helping the Russians? People on the right, people like Kash Patel and Donald Trump and Devin Nunes. That should be the thing that should wake a lot of people up. There is a lack of loyalty to the United States by these people because they're about money and power. They're not about democracy. They're not about the liberties of the people. And they don't believe in our Constitution, even if they've taken an oath to uphold and defend it.
0: Well, you've written about Trump and his friendship with his best friend for over 10 years, Jeffrey Epstein. And there's no question that Trump is moving heaven and earth to cover up whatever's in those files. There's 3 million documents still have not been released. Even Trump's on and off friend, Elon Musk, said that Trump doesn't want these Epstein files released because he's all over them. And just the other day, at a golfing event, somebody in the crowd yelled out to Trump, "You're an effing pedophile, Donald." And similarly, at a Ford plant, a worker said something similar. I'm just wondering whether that is at the heart of the real story here, because Kompromat, if the Russians have it on him, it, most people say, well, it's water off a duck's back. Look what happened with Access Hollywood. You can't really, this guy is Teflon. But I think if it were revealed that Trump were a pedophile, I think that would move the needle. And there's a great deal of evidence to suggest that that's very, very likely the case. And more recently, this horrible guy in the White House, his who's a special envoy, Paolo Zampoli, his ex-wife, who was trafficked by Epstein at the age of 17, she is in Brazil. Zampoli used his White House connections to have her deported so he could have custody over their son. She recently went public and warned Melania that I will expose your husband as a pedophile. And, of course, to preempt that, Melania made this bizarre six-minute press conference at which she took no questions. So I know this is something that the press doesn't want to go near, but to my mind, it's the only thing that makes any sense in terms of Kompromat.
1: Well, so there's been some very good press coverage of this. Julie K. Brown at the Miami Herald has done the most extraordinary work. She's the one who found all these records showing the sweetheart deal and the cover-ups that went on. And there's been some excellent reporting in the New York Times and in some of the websites around the country. But no, you don't tend to see this on the network news, which is where a great many people get their news coverage. Donald would not be working so hard to hide those 3 million records if there's nothing there. And he knows perfectly well that there is solid material there. We have good reason to believe there are videotape and photographic evidence of Donald Trump raping girls as young as 12. We have credible under oath testimony from a number of these now women in their 30s and 40s about this. And it's consistent with Donald's other public statements. One of the things I worry about, Ian, is that after we get the vote results next month, the Democrats are going to move to force release of the rest of these documents. Will Todd Blanche, Donald's personal lawyer who now runs the Justice Department, destroy these documents? The penalties for destroying the evidence are bupkis compared to the penalties for absolute undeniable proof that Donald Trump is a serial child rapist. And by the way, if the documents do get out, you know what you're going to hear right away. Well, we didn't release these because they're all doctored. They're AI. There was no AI when these documents were made. Not the kind we think of as AI. But yes, I think the overwhelming motivating factor with Donald is protecting himself from his own behavior, and particularly his behavior with underage children. And by the way, remember, in my book, Temples of Chance, which is about how corporate America, with the help of the government, replaced the mob as the owners and operators of casinos and that spread gambling all across the country. I name, because they were in the public record, 12, 13, and 14-year-old children who didn't just gamble in Donald's casinos. Some of them were given hotel rooms, limousine rides, and in one case, a line of credit. Now, a dolled up 18-year-old young woman or young man with a fake ID might be able to get on the floor of a casino because they're a little lax. Okay, but 12-year-olds? Nobody mistakes the most precocious 12-year-old. You know, the boy in sixth grade who had a beard or the girl who had a complete figure in sixth grade for a 21-year-old. They were targeting these kids because they had money to gamble until they had run through all of their money. When I asked Donald about this back in, I think it was 89 or 90, he just looked at me and said, I paid a fine. I mean, there's no, oh, that was a terrible thing. We shouldn't have children gambling in the casinos. Or I'm so glad that this came to light. I fired the people who granted the line of credit and gave these little children. No, it was, I paid a fine. There is no conscience in this man. he is a sociopath. And that he's covered that up with all of his braggadocio and his appeals to, as he loves to say, the poorly educated.
0: Well, David, again, David K. Johnson will be joining me for a live conversation next Sunday, October the 11th at 6:30 p.m. at the New Parkway Theater in Oakland. A link to purchase tickets can be found in today's show description at backgroundbriefing.org or by donating to KPFA at 1-800-439-5732 or at kpfa.org for a pledge of $25 or more. I thank you for joining us here today, David K. Johnson.
1: Ian, thank you, and I hope people come and bring a notebook because I'm going to talk about what the Democrats have to do if they're going to take the country away from these anti-democratic, anti-freedom Republicans, the Trump-publicans.
0: And this has been Background Briefing. I'm Ian Masters. I'd like to thank producers Graham Fitzgibbon, Anna Leia, Evan Susswood, and Ash Price. 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Bye for now.

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1: Yes, we're going to keep blocking until the government hears us, until there are different ways to take action, until the government listens to us. And as long as they don't listen to us, we won't stop this fight.
0: Nearly 2,000 French high schools are blockaded or closed today as student-led protests spread across France over school funding and inequality. We'll go to France for the latest, then to the Democratic Republic of the Congo, where the death toll from Ebola has topped 4,000.
2: As we speak now, in Democratic Republic of Congo, there are 7 provinces which are affected. 63 health zones are affected. And 2 newly affected zones were recently identified.
0: We'll speak to a Congolese journalist at the epicenter of the outbreak, as well as Dr. Craig Spencer at Brown University. He survived the Ebola virus in 2014. We'll also look at how President Trump's cuts to global health funding have fueled the Ebola outbreak. Then a federal judge has issued an emergency injunction to block the Trump administration from building new border barriers and roads inside Big Bend National Park in Texas. All that and more coming up. Welcome to Democracy Now!, democracynow.org, The War and Peace Report. I'm Amy Goodman. The Supreme Court's opened its new term Monday by hearing oral arguments in a case that could determine whether fossil fuel companies can be held liable for their role in creating the climate crisis and covering it up. The case concerns lawsuits brought by city and county officials in Boulder, Colorado, who sued ExxonMobil and Suncor Energy in state court, seeking damages for the costs of droughts, fires, floods, and other effects of global heating. During oral arguments, justices appeared skeptical of claims that federal law preempts state tort laws that could be used to sue energy companies. Climate justice groups rallied outside the court, joined by several young people who signed an amicus brief highlighting how children are especially vulnerable to the climate crisis. This is Alina Miranda, who is 16 years old when her family home was consumed by the Marshall fire, the most destructive in Colorado history.
3: I did not create the climate crisis, but I am already living with the consequences. I signed an amicus brief because I believe my state has a right and duty to protect my health and hold corporations like Suncor responsible for the damage they've caused by prioritizing profit over long-term climate health. The Supreme Court should not take away the ability of my local government to protect me.
0: The Pentagon said Sunday it killed 4 people in a strike on a speedboat in the Caribbean, once again providing no evidence to back its claims the vessel was carrying drugs. That brings the number of people U.S. Southern Command claims to have killed to 238 since the Trump administration began blowing up civilian vessels in the Eastern Pacific and Caribbean Sea last year. In response, Amnesty International USA wrote, quote, nearly 240 dead in this illegal campaign of extrajudicial killings, i.e. murder at sea. Where is Congress to stop the horror, they asked. In Saudi Arabia, officials say 3 people were injured Monday as Houthi fighters from Yemen launched attacks on 2 regional airports. The attacks came as Yemen's Saudi-backed government announced its forces had recaptured the Red Sea port city of Mocha as part of a counteroffensive to drive Houthi militias from the areas around the strategic Bab el-Mandeb Strait. Meanwhile, officials in Turkey and Pakistan say they would rapidly deploy troops to Saudi Arabia as part of a mutual defense agreement signed in August, known as the Mecca Pact. The announcement came as the Saudi-led coalition launched airstrikes on what it said were weapons sites in Yemen's Houthi-controlled capital, Sana'a. The International Chamber of Commerce is warning of a growing global food crisis due to disruptions to shipping through the Strait of Hormuz caused by the U.S. and Israeli war in Iran. The group's secretary general told the Wall Street Journal fertilizer capacity has fallen by nearly 40% since the strait was disrupted, with grain prices set to rise by up to 80% unless it's reopened. On Monday, President Trump defended his decision to attack Iran, telling a campaign rally in Grand Island, Nebraska, high gas prices are a small price to pay.
4: It's a small price to pay for keeping the world safe, keeping our country safe. They can take out a city. Let them take out Los Angeles. Let them take out San Diego. This is a very small price to pay, and it's going to be over with very soon.
0: The statement drew condemnation from elected officials in California. Los Angeles Mayor Karen Bass responded, quote, "The role of a president is to protect the country, not to actively threaten it and encourage attacks on American lives," she said. Ukraine launched a massive attack on Russia overnight with 650 drones targeting the Moscow region. The attacks killed two people, set a warehouse on fire. It's Ukraine's second largest drone attack yet on the Russian capital. It follows claims by Ukraine that a Russian drone sunk a ship in Romanian waters in the Black Sea. Romania reported that two people were killed when a grain ship caught fire and sank. Kenya's detected its first ever case of Ebola. The patient is a Kenyan citizen who's been living in the Democratic Republic of the Congo and arrived in Nairobi over the weekend. The patient has since died. His death comes as the DRC is combating its largest ever outbreak of Ebola, recording more than 8,000 cases. 4,000 of them, the people died. Later in the broadcast, we'll speak with a Congolese journalist at the epicenter of the Ebola crisis and Dr. Craig Spencer at Brown University. He survived Ebola in 2014. New York Governor Kathy Hochul declared a state of emergency on Monday due to the rapid spread of measles in neighboring states and in rural areas of New York, as well as the city. The declaration came as the number of measles cases in Pennsylvania so far this year surpassed 1,000, the largest state outbreak in more than three decades. Five people have died so far. Officials blame low vaccination rates for the outbreak. In Russia, a worker at an anti-plague laboratory died from a, quote, pneumonia of undetermined origin last week, unquote. According to Russian media, nearly 200 people who'd been in contact with the worker have been placed under precautionary medical observation. U.S. Secretary of State Marco Rubio said Monday, if something like that gets out, it could quickly spread, he said, adding the U.S. is monitoring the situation closely. In Texas, opposition is mounting against a proposed ICE jail and processing center that will be located inside a 640,000-square-foot warehouse in San Antonio's east side. Mayor Gina Ortiz Jones says city officials are exploring legal options to block the site after federal officials failed to respond to questions about its impacts on the environment and local community. The jail's also opposed by San Antonio area Congressmember Joaquin Castro, who cited reports of inadequate medical care and abusive conditions in ICE jails, including sexual violence. Over the weekend, and hundreds of protesters marched to the warehouse site, calling on ICE to get out of San Antonio. In related news, immigrants detained at the Folkston ICE Processing Center in Georgia have released a video from inside denouncing inhumane conditions.
5: We are immigrants from all over the world whom Trump is locking up in prison-like detentions for nothing and for a long time.
6: Most of us are asylum seekers, those who came to the United States seeking protection from political persecution and violence in their home countries. Many fled out of fear, becoming political prisoner. In those countries, and one might say we became political prisoner in the United States simply because we are immigrants.
7: We have 1 to 2 hours of yard a day, and the rest of the day we are locked up in dorms, restricted, controlled, and restricted in everything. What we can have, watch, and play. When we can eat and sleep, shower, and go to the toilet.
8: Honor, dignity, respect mean nothing here. The guard insult us, humiliate us, threaten us, and punish us when they want.
0: The Folkston ICE jail is operated by the for-profit prison company Geo Group. A Chicago teacher who was shot 5 times by a Border Patrol agent filed a federal civil lawsuit Monday alleging false arrest and imprisonment, malicious prosecution, emotional distress, and negligence. Matamar Martinez was shot last October as she followed federal agents carrying out immigration raids in her neighborhood, honking her horn and shouting to alert her neighbors. Immediately after the shooting, the Department of Homeland Security declared Martinez was a domestic terrorist and accused her of using her car as a weapon. But federal prosecutors abruptly dropped charges just weeks later. Martinez lawyers say they have proof that Border Patrol agent Charles Exum shot Martinez without justification and that he was not in danger at the time of the shooting. In news from southern Arizona, dozens of armed Border Patrol agents Monday raided a protest camp in Lokio, arresting at least 20 people who'd been protecting a 200-year-old cottonwood tree and blocking the Trump administration's expansion of the border wall for over 2 months. The camp had been in place since July, with activists taking turns to sit up high in the branches of the giant sacred cottonwood. In video footage from the scene Monday morning, witnesses are heard screaming as an excavator rips out the cottonwood, known as the grandmother tree, from its roots to make way for Trump's border wall. To see our coverage of this story, go to our website at democracynow.org. We'll have more on this also later in the broadcast. In related news, federal agencies have declined to renew permits for a dozen water stations operated by the Tucson-based nonprofit Humane Borders to help migrants crossing the treacherous Sonoran Desert. This comes as the remains of at least 86 migrants have been found in the region this year alone, as people are forced to cross through more remote and dangerous areas of the U.S.-Mexico border due to the expansion of the wall. This is Octavio Fuentes, executive director of Humane Borders.
9: Water is a human right, and the removal of water stations during the surge of migrant deaths is absolutely deplorable. It is cruel. The government's border strategy that they've had in place for the last 30 years is prevention through deterrence. It's what has pushed people into this desert for 30 years. Now it's going to deny water, and more people will absolutely die as a result of it.
0: Mexican President Claudia Sheinbaum is requesting evidence after U.S. Ambassador to Mexico Ronald Johnson claimed shots fired from Mexico targeted U.S. Coast Guard. The alleged shooting reportedly took place in the Texas-Tamaulipas border in late September. Hundreds of U.S. troops, helicopters, drones, and other military equipment have since been deployed to the region in response. This is the Mexican president speaking from Mexico City Monday.
10: They even sent it in writing, stating that there have been shots fired from the Mexican border into the United States. We have requested all the evidence that this was the case, because we have no evidence. No member of the National Guard, the Army, or the Navy has detected any shots fired from the Mexican border into the United States.
0: And President Trump said Monday his super PAC will pay for his campaign-style ads instead of using federal funds. The use of taxpayer money to fund Trump's midterm ads drew swift backlash, even from some Republicans. The government has reportedly spent at least $10 million to air the ads. Public Citizen blamed broadcast networks for accepting the taxpayer-funded campaign-style ads, saying, quote, "The letter to broadcasters notes that they should refrain from airing advertisements that they know are otherwise illegal under the law, and that broadcasters must maintain a public file on any political ads they air. Failing to uphold this duty can result in broadcast license revocation," unquote. And those are some of the headlines. This is Democracy Now!, democracynow.org, The War and Peace Report. I'm Amy Goodman in New York, joined by Democracy Now! Co-host Juan Gonzalez in Chicago. Hi, Juan.
11: Hi, Amy, and welcome to all of our listeners and viewers across the country and around the world.
0: Nearly 2,000 French high schools are blockaded or closed today as massive student-led protests spread over France over school funding and inequality. The demonstration began in September at a single school outside Paris where students protested teacher shortages, overcrowded classrooms, and crumbling school buildings. But the scope of the protests has widened amidst a violent crackdown by French police. French authorities have arrested more than 5,000 people since the movement began, about 85% of them high schoolers. These are the voices of two students protesting in Paris earlier today.
12: For us, it's first of all in support of the high school students who started blockades a few days ago. I think we all have a role to play in this movement, and the more we are, the more we will be heard. And I think this is not a fight of a few handful of people, but a more global fight for the youth. We feel despised, because when the answer is violence, that means, in a way, democracy is no longer working. But we feel especially that there is such a gap between the elites and us, and we feel we are creating unease because we are disrupting so much that they are using force to shut us up.
13: I'm quite happy because for once we see a real movement of the youth everywhere and we hear about it. But then what I deplore is that the media is showing more of the violence done by the students before their demands, which are vital. And yes, there is a bit of violence, but it's not everywhere. France's budget will come to a vote soon, so we hope there will be a higher budget for education and for the presidential election next year as well. We hope for a bit of change after 10 years of President Macron heading the country.
0: France's official independent national human rights body has expressed deep concern over what it called the state's disproportionate use of force in response to the protests. On Monday, Democracy Now! Reached a French student who described the violent police crackdown. For her safety, she asked not to be identified.
14: During the protests, students receive tear gas, get charged by policemen, by the CRS, which is a police institution. Basically, it has been really violent. Many people have been wounded, many people have been arrested. Someone lost an eye, someone lost a hand. And this is happening to literal teens, literal children. Most of us aren't even adults yet. And this is terrible because literal adult people, adult policemen, adult policewomen with weapons and tear gas and shields and helmets are attacking literal students with some cardboard with messages on it. Like, we're pacifists and our movement is nonviolent, and yet we receive so much violence from the government.
0: That was a French high school student afraid to be named or shown. We go now to France. We begin with Claire Vigneault, the general secretary of the French Student Union, the FSE. She's at a protest in Rennes in northwestern France. Thanks so much for joining us, Claire. If you can start off by talking about how these protests began. When people hear suburbs, they think more middle class, but in France, it's basically the opposite, where more poverty is concentrated. Talk about the schools, the high school students, and how this has grown.
15: Yeah, so it started like a few days ago and maybe 10 days ago, something like that. And now it's getting bigger and bigger every day. It started in Saint-Denis, which is a suburb near Paris, but very poor suburbs. It started because class condition, like studying conditions, are really getting worse and worse. There's water in their class. They have rats in their class. The roof is falling out. So it's getting harder and harder to study for these high school students. So they started to block their high schools. Now it's widened out to most of the high schools in France. Actually, today, the state decided to close 500 high schools because they didn't want them to be blocked. But even with that precaution, 500 more high schools are blocked. And we have also like 90% of the universities, the campuses that are blocked, and we are going to keep on going to block. Today we were on a protest in Rennes. Yes, we are trying to escape from the policemen that are chasing us with tear gas and with water cannon. And so, yes, it was a very big protest in Rennes. There was actually like 16,000 people in Rennes, which is not a big city. And one thing to note is that the Minister of the Interior told today the head of the biggest trade union in France that Rennes was going to be an example of repression, of violence, and to show all the rest of the movement that we can't do what we are doing now, which is protest for our living conditions.
11: And Claire, could you talk more about what the demands of the students are, and especially their concerns about so many of these schools having no air conditioning in warm weather, that the heat gets up to 35 degrees Celsius or 95 degrees Fahrenheit, especially given that France has had so many people die during heat waves this past year?
15: Yeah, because we have seen a lot of classes, even classes for like really young child, starting from 6 years old, being in classrooms where there were like 35 students with temperatures attaining 35 degrees and even more. Some of them attained 40 degrees. And we are concerned because you can't learn really in a really good way when you are under deep weather, and we are fighting, of course, for the weather conditions, like the standing conditions, but not only. And obviously, we are struggling for more budget in school and less budget in the army, because in France, the financement for the army doubled in 10 years. And when they, at the same time, the budget for education is getting lower and lower every day. And so that's like the air conditioning is, of course, one of the goals, but not only. And before even having air conditioning, we would like to have safe classrooms with no bad products for our health in the buildings. And we would like, if it rains outside, we don't want rain in our classrooms, etc., etc.
0: We're going to go right now to southern France, where we're joined by Cole Strangler, a journalist in France covering politics and labor. The significance of this protest, Cole, I mean, we see Claire in the streets of Rennes, there are protests in Lille, a nationwide day of protests, the college unions and other labor unions joining in these protests right now. Thousands of people arrested, about 5,000, over 87% of them kids in high school.
16: Yeah, that's right. And I think maybe just to complement some of what we've already been hearing, you know, those issues have been absolutely at the forefront of what I've been hearing on the ground here. I was just at a protest in Aix-en-Provence, just in the south of France, just north of Marseille, where students were telling me their own stories of the dilapidated conditions of some of their buildings, which, to be fair, aren't nearly as bad as when we talk about the suburbs of Paris, where you have, you know, rats, you know, in the hallways. But still, people talking about dilapidated buildings, having to install nets around their around the buildings to make sure there's not falling debris. That's an issue I heard about. And, you know, another issue people talk a lot about here is the staff shortages, the lack of teachers. This has been an issue that's been bubbling up for years, in fact. And we heard it mentioned, France's the amount of spending that France has done on education has stagnated, if not declined. You know, if you go back to the late 90s, 1997, France was spending over 7% of its GDP on education. That's declined about nearly a percentage point. So this government's spending less. And the salaries are quite low as well. That might be shocking to some viewers in the United States. You know, a starting salary for a public school teacher in France is around 2,000 euros. Even mid-career professionals are making less than the OECD average, less than the European Union average. And so when you have low salaries, you know, and you have dilapidated buildings, it's easy to maybe understand why you have these staff shortages. And so this is an interesting issue where the critiques that high school students are making are actually very similar to what teachers' unions have been saying for quite some time. So there's that issue of the shortages, and I think another key issue that's emerged, and again, students were talking about it, both the high school students I talked to earlier today and the university students who joined the protest, was the issue of what in France they call Parcoursup, which is the new platform that was introduced a few years ago, which is basically an application platform for high school students to get into universities. That is not very transparent. There's a lot of critiques about how this sort of seemingly mysterious system will offer university spots to students. So students aren't getting to go to the universities they want to go to that are close to them. They might have to move halfway across the country. That means more money that they're spending on rent. They can't live with their parents. And so that critique of the university application process is something that unites, again, both high school students and university students. And that's what's been interesting when you're talking to people on the streets here, is to see to what extent the high school student issues actually resonate beyond just high schools, right? It's university students. It's also trade unions. Today, the protest that was at, you had a lot of trade union support from the main labor unions in France. And I think the movement is really resonating because it's really hit a nerve here and a lot of issues that are important to French society.
11: And Cole, I wanted to ask you, the French government has accused the left-wing political party France Ambaud of stoking the violence at these protests. Can you talk about the significance of this, especially as France is preparing for next year's presidential elections?
16: Yeah, I was talking about this earlier, and I think that this line that we've indeed heard from the government, I think it is both a great exaggeration of the mobilizing power of that party, La France Insoumise, led by Jean-Luc Mélenchon. And it's also, I think, an insult to the collective intelligence of the high school students who are protesting. I mean, I don't think it's physically possible for a political party to have this broad of a reach. So I think that's sort of an easy excuse. But that's indicative of the approach the government has taken so far. This question of police repression and police violence, which we heard about just earlier, has also been something that's been kind of pushing the movement forward. A lot of French people, I think, have been shocked by the degree of the police violence. We heard there was a 15-year-old who had his hand basically blown off by picking up a stun grenade that the police use here. We had another student who lost the use of his eye because he was hit by a rubber bullet. These are low-grade, almost military kind of technologies that the police use in France. And it's part of a policing strategy that has been in place for several years now. Many of your viewers might remember the Yellow Vest movement back in late 2018, where we had, decentralized mass protests and a huge amount of violence, where you had protesters having, losing their eyes, losing their hands. The difference here, and this is what makes it frightening, is we're not talking about adults. We're talking about literal high schoolers. We're talking about 15, 14-year-olds who are being beaten by police. And, there have been incidents, we should just be clear, there have been incidents of people attacking police officers at some points, firefighters, but that is the extreme minority. And I think the much bigger story here, we're talking about a democratic country where the police have been attacking high school students. And I think it's documented. There's been hundreds of complaints that have been filed with the French government to this effect. This French policing strategy that was used during the Yellow Vest is now being directed against high schoolers. And that's also energizing this movement. A lot of people think it's unacceptable.
0: We're going to go from Aix-en-Provence, where Cole Stangler is, to Lille, France, from the south to the north of France. Alice Rowlands is a university student and member of the National Board of the French Student Union, also just at a protest. Alice, thanks so much for joining us. As we wrap up, what do you think it's most important for us to understand about this mass protest that's taking place in France and what you're demanding and how this might even affect the national elections that are coming up next year in France?
14: Yeah, absolutely. I think the most important thing here is that it started with the high schoolers today. It's also university students, but we've seen also teachers, we've seen farmers, we've seen the Yellow Vesters who want to join again. We've seen everyone want to join this mobilization, because I think what's very interesting about this one here is that everyone is deeply, deeply angry. We are completely fed up of the living conditions, the school conditions, the work conditions that we have, and everyone is really, really deeply angry. And that's what's really interesting at the moment. So the

0: protests and schools being blocked, etc. And it's already over 5,000 people arrested, and as you said, mostly children. And so this is completely different from things that we've seen before. And because France, it's quite often there are mobilizations and things, but this is completely a different proportion because people are really deeply angry about what's going on and the conditions that we are living in. And I think this will have an impact because we're already seeing things changing. But what people want right now, it's not one reform, it's not one one thing, it's a deep change in the system and more budgets for the public services in France, which is behind all of this.
1: And Alice, what is your sense of the the response of adults, of the parents of these children, of the general society to the way that the government has reacted to the student protests?
0: Yeah, that's an interesting question because there are, we can see in protests loads of parents, and we've seen online on TikTok and different apps that the teachers and parents have been joining the protests because they understand that the students, the high schoolers especially, are really deeply angry and they are completely fed up of going to school and then there being rats and the ceiling falling down and chemical products in the ceiling that are giving us cancer. Like, it's completely insane. And so the parents and teachers, but also much wider, the general population, are completely with the mobilizations. But the media are only showing violence and this and that, but the true violence is the violence of the police, the violence of the repression. How is it possible that children, 14-year-olds, are having their eyes being blown off, their hands being blown off, their teeth being completely ripped out by these rubber bullets and tear gas? How is it possible that this is happening in France today? 5,000 people arrested, mostly children. How is this possible? It's the true violence is the violence of the state that we are being faced with all day, every day, all year. That's the true violence, having no money, having difficulty finishing the month, having less and less help from the state, having to choose between eating and putting your heating on in during the winter. It's that kind of violence that we are faced with all year. And so, you know, the parents and the teachers and wider the general population are completely agreeing with the everything that they want, the students, the high schoolers, the university students, but also much wider. Everyone has things they want to change.
2: Alice Rowlands, want to thank you for being with us from Lille, from the north of France, university student member of the National Board of the FSU, French Student Union. I also want to thank Cole Stangler, journalist based in France, covering politics and labor issues, joining us from Aix-en-Provence in the south, and Claire Vigneault, general secretary of the French Student Union, joining us from the streets of Rennes, where the massive protest also is taking place today, as it is across the country. And just to underscore something Juan said about the heat and the lack of air conditioning, this isn't just a luxury. We're talking about 8,000 people in France this summer died from heat. Coming up, we go to the Democratic Republic of the Congo, where the death toll from Ebola has topped 4,000. Stay with us.

free by Chicano Batman. This is Democracy Now!, democracynow.org, The War and Peace Report. I'm Amy Goodman with Juan Gonzalez. The Ebola epidemic in the Democratic Republic of the Congo, the DRC, has killed over 4,000 people since the World Health Organization declared a public health

0: emergency in May. At least 50 health workers are among the dead. More than 8,300 cases have been recorded and counting. It's now the fastest growing Ebola outbreak in history. The number of recorded cases appears to have peaked in August, but that drop may be due to undetected spread in insecure areas. The largest number of new cases are currently in the North Kivu province. The outbreak was declared in May, but health authorities believe it began spreading in January. The delay in detection was due in part to international disinvestment in global health, particularly the rapid dismantling of the U.S. Agency for International Development, USAID, last year when Trump took office. Earlier this week, tents at a displacement camp of 19,000 people were burned by soldiers looking for weapons. A transit center used for Ebola patients there was also destroyed. Many families fled the camp. Across Ituri, more than 373,000 people are living in displacement camps due to ongoing conflict. Meanwhile, many workers on the front lines of the Ebola response say they have not been paid in months, despite being critical to containment efforts and putting themselves at risk. Workers protested in Bunia, the capital of the Ituri province, this week. Ituri is the epicenter of the crisis, accounts for 90% of the confirmed cases. This is health investigator Yogi Beiza of the Bunia Health Zone.
1: The reason for our frustration is that the authorities still owe us. We went 2 months without pay. There are outstanding payments owed to our colleagues for the first 45 days. They haven't been paid. The WHO had us sign for transport allowances covering a period of 75 days. Unfortunately, they still haven't settled that.
0: Misinformation's complicated the responses. Information in local languages has not been readily available. This is Lydia Colm of the Ituri Journalist Syndicate, who says local journalists have had more trouble accessing sources.
2: Even within the communication pillar focused on risks and community engagement, there is no presence of local journalists, including those living in Bunia or the Ituri province. This means that when people see others coming to raise awareness, but the population trusts journalists much more, it creates a certain mistrust within the community. We ask the response teams to provide us a spokesperson whenever journalists need someone to speak, so that we know for each situation to discuss prevention, to know who we can approach to talk to. So the journalists address this person directly. If we need to talk about epidemic surveillance, we will be able to speak to the appropriate person without much back and forth. If we need to discuss aid and dignified, secure burials, issues that still cause problems in the community, we would already know who to turn to. If the response team can provide us with this kind of people as resources, they will have greatly helped us address the difficulties.
0: For more, we go to two guests. Independent journalist Kilimali Chomachoma is an independent Congolese journalist normally based in Kinshasa, who's been reporting from Ituri since the start of the outbreak, a contributor to the Friends of Congo blog and Substack, joining us from Bunia, the capital of Ituri, and from Providence, Rhode Island. We're joined by an Ebola survivor, Dr. Craig Spencer. He's a public health professor, emergency medicine physician at Brown University. He contracted Ebola in Guinea in 2014 while on a medical mission there. He made a full recovery at Bellevue Hospital here in New York. Let's begin with Kilimali. You are in Ituri. Can you talk about what exactly is happening in the epicenter of the outbreak? 4,000 people now dead, and now we have word a person has died in Kenya as it crosses the border. I mean, we're talking about diseases like this. No borders. Tell us what we should know, Kilimali Chomachoma.
3: Thank you so much. What you should know exactly is that the situation is still worse, even if the government say that the situation is under control. But until now, there is no any sign which is can confirm us that the situation is under control. You have so many organizations which are working here on the ground, but with no more results, including on the survey of the situation. You have also as you said, you have also so many local organizations who are working, like Sofepadi, Basanja Coalition and other organizations who are working on the ground, but which doesn't have enough money, like international NGOs, but they didn't get inside, they didn't get more resources to do what they can do, and it's them who are more easy and more near to population. This is the first. And the second, Ebola, it's spreading a lot because at the beginning it was only one province, and in that province it's only three health zone. But right now, it's now in Democratic Republic of the Congo, 64 health zone and seven provinces which are touched. And right now we know that Kenya now has a case of DID, and we have Uganda, which had in a few weeks ago his last case. So it means the situation, it's not 100% under control, even if there are some activities like medical activity which are done by partners of government to respond to this Bundibugyo outbreak.
4: But Akili Mali, this whole issue of the frontline workers who are risking their lives to combat this outbreak, they're not being paid. What is the government saying, and what are health officials saying about the reason for that?
3: So many of them are saying that those persons didn't pay it because they have to analyze their data and they have to analyze their identity. But the problem right now, the government said also that they haven't enough money to help them, because the government only invest from the beginning of this outbreak around 15 million of US dollars right now, and international partners put around 600 million right now, and those 600 million are under control of NGO. This is what government is saying, and it hasn't enough resource to response. And also there are NGOs which are saying that it's an issue for the government to respond to this issue, and to pay local staff, and they are always promising them that they will have solution, and some of them have been paid, but others until now haven't been paid yet.
0: And Akili Mali, can you talk about you yourself afraid that you were coming down with Ebola? Talk about your experience in one of these clinics and getting tested.
3: Exactly. Shortly, I had some disease, and I went in Ebola treatment center where I should be received. I have been received at an Ebola treatment center here in near Bunia. And in that Ebola treatment center, I received a good medical help. A good medical help, and this is the opportunity to thank all doctor, all health worker, all hygienists, and all person who are working in this risky environment, but without being paid or with not enough money. But for my experience, I experienced how afraid, because first of all, I was afraid because when you went there and you are seeing near you that there are people, other people who are dying in a room after you are and you are listening that there are other people who were declared positive of Ebola, and they went with them to the positive case rooms, and it's really scared. And also there are so many things which didn't work really, really well, like things of food, like things of water, like things of sanitation. For example, for food, they didn't really give the answer. They didn't really give ask the person what will you eat and what you can't eat, so they can prepare. They are only like in prison, I can say. They are only preparing, and they are putting there, and you have to eat. If you don't eat, you will manage yourself, while other people from outside can't join. And can't give other things from from outside to us people who are in the red zone, in the zone where are some suspected cases.
4: I'd like to bring into the conversation Dr. Chris Spencer, public health professor and emergency medicine physician at Brown University. He's an Ebola survivor himself. Dr. Spencer, what can you tell us about why this latest outbreak of Ebola has spread so quickly and some of your own experiences?
5: Well, the biggest reason that it spread so quickly is that we didn't detect it until much later than we ideally would have. This was first detected back in May, so just about 5 months ago. But by the time that Congo and the international community was aware of the outbreak, it had already been spreading for months. And has been pointed out already is the fact that it went from a few health zones to dozens of health zones, which means that in every single one of those, you need to stand up a team and a response. You need to build an Ebola treatment center. You need to work with the community so that they can trust that the center there is taking care of patients and their loved ones. But you also need to staff it. And that often means local staff, but bringing in international partners, NGOs, that requires a lot of money, a lot of expertise. And you can see how this starts to build up into a really complicated response. This is what we're seeing over the last 5 months, is that at the outset of this outbreak, there were, you know, a couple hundred cases that were identified really on day one of this outbreak when it was reported. But that is much bigger than most Ebola outbreaks are when they end. So just the way that this started was already problematic. We knew that on the day one of this outbreak, there were already cases in Congo, but also cases reported in Uganda next door. Since then, Uganda has led a really efficient response and has been declared Ebola free. But with this case reported today in Kenya, it highlights the fact that if there is an outbreak or multiple fires that are burning as they are, particularly around North Kivu in Congo right now, the risk of onward transmission, both locally, internationally, and further abroad, remains high. And it's something that we need to remain vigilant about. Otherwise, this outbreak is going to continue. And the risk to the neighboring countries, as well as those communities in Congo and countries further abroad, remains high.
0: And Dr. Craig Spencer, if you can talk about the role of the dismantling of USAID and what role USAID, the Agency for International Development, played, and what exactly the NSPS is, the National Special Pathogen Service.
5: These are all incredibly important because we are seeing this outbreak emerge and really unfurl in a setting of decreased global health support, not just from the U.S., but from many countries around the world. But the U.S. played an incredibly large role up until the first week of the second Trump administration. If you recall back then, there was an Ebola outbreak in Uganda just days into the second Trump administration. USAID had already been kind of, incapacitated. And since then, the U.S. has not shown up in the same way that it has in previous Ebola outbreaks. In the past, we would have sent people to be on the ground in the middle of these communities that are most affected. Right now, the U.S. is not doing that. We're not sending our CDC people into the same communities. They're staying in the capital or far away, meaning that they're relying on secondhand information. As you pointed out, we don't have USAID capacity here to work with local actors, to support them, to make sure airport screening is being done and people who are symptomatic are not getting on planes to travel further afield. And without the USAID capacity, that means that moving samples or testing samples is not going to be as efficient as it has been in the past when the U.S. helped coordinate a lot of that. And the result is that you have not just in eastern Congo, where there's an Ebola outbreak still ongoing and is still getting much bigger. You have PEPFAR, other programs that were helping provide HIV treatment to millions and millions of people around the world that are less robust than they were just over a year, 2 years ago. And the result has been that many people, unfortunately, are dying because of the U.S. pulling back in its global health commitments. At the same time, you mentioned NSPS. The U.S. over the past decade, in the aftermath of infections like my own and others, built this incredible hospital system all throughout the U.S. We have over a dozen extremely well-equipped, well-prepared hospitals to deal with things like Ebola at a moment's notice. We have put hundreds of millions of dollars, if not more, into making sure that they're always ready. But what we've seen over the last few months is that when Americans have been infected with Ebola, responding to the outbreak on the ground in eastern Congo, they have not been brought back to these well-prepared facilities ready for them in the U.S. Instead, this administration has done everything that it can to bring these patients to places outside of the U.S. So two Americans were not brought back home, as we know we're capable of and have done in the past to provide them high-quality care. They were brought to Germany, where the teams there are wonderful, but if it were me and I was a U.S. citizen, I would want to go back home, particularly knowing that there's a system built exactly for this. And my worry is that going forward, Americans won't know that this system exists, politicians won't be aware of how important it is, and we won't continue to invest in it in the future.
0: Dr. Spencer, we just have 30 seconds, but here in New York, the governor has just declared a state of emergency because of measles, which was considered eliminated in 2000, a quarter of a century ago. A fifth person have died of measles in Pennsylvania right now. There are over 100 cases in New York. Your response?
5: Most people don't know that 45 states have reported measles cases this year. New York is one of the few to declare this an emergency. It expands who can test and who can vaccinate, but it doesn't do anything to address the underlying trust issues that many of these communities have. New York is challenged because next door, Pennsylvania, has had over 1,000 cases. We've had 5 deaths this year, 8 over the last 2 years. And so we're dealing with a pretty unprecedented outbreak, something we haven't seen in decades in the U.S. And the worry is that there are multiple fires all around the country, and any of these can get much bigger. And it's likely that we'll have many more, maybe thousands of cases of measles and more, unfortunately, deaths in the near future because of this ongoing outbreak.
0: Dr. Craig Spencer, public health professor, emergency medicine physician at Brown University, and Ebola survivor himself, and Akila Mali Chomachoma, independent Congolese journalist reporting from Ituri since the start of the outbreak, speaking to us from Bunia. Coming up, a federal judge has issued an emergency injunction to block the Trump administration from building new border barriers and roads inside Big Bend National Park in Texas. Back in 20 seconds.
6: The songbird has lost her voice. It's hard to sing when there's no choice.

0: nothing left to
1: Songbird by Henry Furland. This is Democracy Now!, democracynow.org. I'm Amy Goodman with Juan Gonzalez. We end today's show with a victory for environmentalists. On Friday, a federal judge in El Paso, Texas, temporarily blocked the construction of new border wall and roads in Big Bend National Park and nearby areas. Judge Kathleen Cardone said her preliminary injunction will remain in place until a lawsuit filed by the Center for Biological Diversity and others is resolved. The judge also signaled the plaintiff's constitutional claims against the border wall expansion are likely to succeed in court. In August, bulldozers started tearing into Big Bend National Park, but were met with growing resistance from protesters and advocates who've long warned of the devastation border militarization has had on desert and other sacred ecosystems along the U.S.-Mexico border. Well, for more on this, we go to Tucson, Arizona, where we're joined by Laken Jordahl, National Public Lands Advocate with the Center for Biological Diversity. Welcome back to Democracy Now!, Laken. Explain this victory. And wasn't this Republican-appointed judge who ruled against the Trump administration?
2: Yeah, it's so nice to be back to share some incredible news. We had what I would call a truly historic victory in court on Friday. Effectively, we slammed the brakes on $7 billion worth of corrupt construction contracts, not just in Big Bend National Park, but across almost one-third of the entire U.S.-Mexico border. No victory like this has ever happened before. Of course, you know, this is not the end of the road. We have a lot to continue to fight for, but we have effectively stopped construction across West Texas, and it's incredible.
3: And could you talk about the growing opposition to Trump's border enforcement and militarization campaign, not only in Texas, but across the border in states like Arizona as well?
2: Yeah, you know, it really feels like an incredible moment for the borderlands. We've got so much solidarity and connections to what's happening in Lokio with the cottonwoods being cut down, what's happening in the Rio Grande Valley where walls are still going up. And while this victory only applies to about one-third of the border in West Texas, we really hope that this shows that DHS's power is not infinite. They have used this waiver authority to strip away the rights of communities, of wildlife, of indigenous nations. And now, for the first time, a court has said that this waiver authority is very likely unconstitutional. So my hope is that this win can spread across the borderlands, and that we've really shown the chink in the armor of this waiver authority that has been abused by DHS and enabled so much damage across the borderlands for more than two decades now.
3: And could you talk a little more about how these border communities have been disrupted, especially the desert and the ecosystems of these communities?
2: Yeah, the wall has already inflicted so much damage across the entire border region. We've seen walls go up through national park units like Oregon Pipe and Coronado National Memorial in Arizona. We're now seeing the huge fight to build walls across the sovereign Don Otham Nation on the border in Arizona. So when these walls go up, they are not following any of our nation's most important environmental laws. That means they're not doing meaningful surveys for indigenous grave sites or sensitive species. It means that they're not following laws like the Clean Air Act, the Clean Water Act. So tons of public health issues have arisen from wall construction. We have seen walls go up across the vast majority of my home state of Arizona. And that means that no wildlife larger than a jackrabbit is able to cross north or south. That's a direct threat to their survival and leads to localized extinction. We are doing everything in our power to protect the remaining wildlife corridors left along the border. And the Big Bend region is the largest stretch of unwalled borders. So we've got a ways to go. Interestingly, this injunction cannot be appealed to the Fifth Circuit. It's a bit of a poetic twist because the way they wrote these waivers, they actually did not allow for appellate court review. So if DHS wants to challenge this injunction. They're going to have to go straight to the Supreme Court, which is a process that, for one, takes some time, and for two, the Supreme Court has a lot on their docket. And there's some indications that, you know, the arguments that we've used to win this case are actually more favored by conservative justices. So this is a historic time. It's amazing. It feels, you know, it's the biggest win of my life, and it belongs to everybody who's been fighting so hard to stop this destruction across Big Bend. And we should absolutely savor it.
1: We want to thank you so much, Lick and Jordahl, for being with us. A 20-second response to what happened in Lochiel in your state of Arizona with the large excavator brought in by the Border Patrol agents destroying more than 200-year-old cottonwood.
2: Yeah, just horrific. Watching those videos of them toppling this ancient tree that was very likely older than the border itself is symbolic of how DHS has treated the border region. They see our communities, our wildlife, our nature as a sacrifice zone that have allowed presidents from both parties, honestly, to play out security theater at the expense of our homeland.
1: Lake and Jordahl, we have to leave it there, of the Center for Biological Diversity joining us from Arizona. I'm Amy Goodman with Juan Gonzalez for another edition of Democracy Now!
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0: 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On today's show,
1: there's a moment where Martin Luther King Jr. and several others have a meeting in a hotel suite in which they're strategizing and talking about, discussing the compromise and how to respond. And they hold a meeting without Hamer present, which was intentional on their part because they didn't want her as part of the conversation. But she found out about the meeting. And she crashed the party.
0: Today we're in conversation about the remarkable life of Fannie Lou Hamer, a woman who contracted polio and would be disabled all of her life, a woman who was unknowingly forced sterilized, and a woman who'd rise against both racial and gender discrimination to become one of the iconic figures of the civil rights and voting rights movements. Our guest is historian Keisha Blaine. She is the author of the book, Until I Am Free, Fannie Lou Hamer's Enduring Message to America. That's next on Letters in Politics.

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1: For Pacifica Radio, I'm Christina Onnestad. It's day 30 of a government shutdown. Democrats still holding to their demands to extend pandemic-era subsidies for health insurance under the Affordable Care Act, set to expire at the end of the year. They're trying to soften the impacts of a government shutdown with legislation to extend SNAP benefits that are slated to expire Saturday. Republicans not allowing that to move forward. Christopher Martinez has more.
2: Senate Democrats have proposed a bill to fund the SNAP food aid program for low-income families, also known as food stamps, as well as the WIC program for women, infants, and children. But Republicans are not going for it. Republican John Thune of North Dakota is the Senate Majority Leader.
3: Mr. President, enough is enough. This bill is a cynical attempt to provide political cover for Democrats to allow them to carry on their government shutdown.
2: Democrats are not taking the blame for the SNAP crisis. Instead, they blame the Trump administration for not using a contingency fund to pay for the programs. Senate Democratic Leader Chuck Schumer.
4: Right now, we're staring down the barrel at two crises at once, a health care crisis and a hunger crisis, and both are caused by one man. Donald Trump.
2: Republican lawmakers and President Trump have offered to negotiate over Affordable Care Act subsidies that are set to expire, the big sticking point for Democrats. But they say they'll do that only after a Republican short-term funding bill is passed. Schumer does not trust them.
4: They always say, do it later. Do it later. Later, to quote Martin Luther King Jr. in his letter from the Birmingham jail, means never. They have had since March to do this. They voted three times against it. So this idea, do it later, been there, done that.
2: I'm Christopher Martinez.
1: Some 24 million Americans use the Affordable Care Act marketplace to purchase health insurance. Some 22 million Americans receive a subsidy. According to the Kaiser Family Foundation, should the pandemic-era subsidies expire at the end of the year, premiums for health insurance would double on average. The Trump administration is making good on the president's executive order to train National Guard troops for civil unrest, signed in August. An investigation by the UK's Guardian, citing Pentagon documents yesterday, reveals the military's ordered National Guard in all 50 states to form quick reaction forces trained in riot control, including the use of batons, body shields, tasers, and pepper spray. Most states ordered to train 500 National Guard members for a total of 23,500 troops nationwide. The chief executive of Vet Voice Foundation, Janessa Goldbeck, a former Marine Corps captain, says the move is an attempt by the president to normalize national militarized police force and forewarns the force could be used to send troops to suppress voter turnout and disrupt the fair operation of elections in Democratic states. The Department of Justice is preparing to send federal election observers to California and New Jersey next week, targeting two Democratic states holding off-year elections following requests from their state Republican parties. California Governor Gavin Newsom has called it an attempt at voter intimidation. Hurricane Melissa has swept through Haiti, Jamaica, and Cuba, leaving a trail of destruction in its wake. Officials say more than 30 people have been killed across the Caribbean. Several studies on climate change released Wednesday gave a dire look at planetary warming ahead of next month's global climate talks. One study by Oxfam says 308 of the world's billionaires have a carbon emissions total that would make them, if they were a country, the 15th most polluting country in the world. The Federal Reserve Wednesday cut its key interest rate by 0.25% in an effort to support flagging employment numbers and high prices. Treasury Secretary Scott Bessent says China's agreed to purchase 25 million metric tons of U.S. soybeans annually, including 12 million metric tons between now and January. The agreement to last for 3 years. He made the announcement after President Donald Trump met with Chinese leader Xi Jinping to discuss trade and tariffs. Just before the meeting, Trump posted on social media he's renewing U.S. nuclear weapons testing for the first time in three decades. days. It's unclear whether Trump's renewed push for nuclear weapons testing would detonate nuclear warheads. The U.S. has not done so since 1992 because of a test ban. Beatrice Finn, former executive director of the Nobel Peace Laureate ICANN, International Campaign to Abolish Nuclear Weapons, said estimates of past nuclear testing killed as many Americans as its bombs on Hiroshima and Nagasaki did. I'm Christina Onnestad reporting for Pacifica Radio.
0: Good day and welcome to Letters and Politics. I'm Mitch Jezerich. Today we're going to be in conversation about the great civil rights and voting rights activist of the 20th century, Fannie Lou Hamer. Born to a sharecropping family in the deep south of Mississippi, Fannie Lou Hamer would rise in a world that tried to dismiss her because she was black, and in a movement that tried to dismiss her because she was a woman. Still, her voice rose to be heard then and still being heard today. My guest for this conversation is Dr. Keisha N. Blaine. Keisha Blaine's an award-winning historian of the 20th century United States with interest in African-American history, the modern African diaspora, and women's and gender study. She's associate professor of history at the University of Pittsburgh and president of the African-American Intellectual History Society. She is the author of the book, Until I Am Free, Fannie Lou Hamer's Enduring Message to America. She joins me over Zoom. Keisha Blaine, it is a great pleasure to welcome you to this radio program.
5: Thank you so much for having me.
0: What's fascinating to me, among many things that are fascinating to me, but where I want to begin is when we usually talk about icons of the civil rights and the voting rights movements of the middle of the 20th century, we're frequently talking about men, but also we're usually talking about people, we're talking about Martin Luther King Jr., Stokely Carmichael, Malcolm X. We're talking about people who, Malcolm X's story is a little bit more complex, but we're usually talking about people who got their start early, maybe late teens, early 20s into politics, oftentimes through school, through SNCC, these kind of things. Mm-hmm. What's fascinating about Fannie Lou Hamer is she doesn't even go to her first political meeting until she's well into her 40s, and it's at this meeting that she even really realizes she has a right to vote.
5: Yes, this part of Hamer's story, I think, really sets her apart from so many other activists, as you point out. In August 1962, she attended this mass meeting in Mississippi. This was organized by the Student Nonviolence Coordinating Committee, also known as SNCC. And as you point out, the activists in SNCC primarily were young people. And this was a group of mostly college age students who had come together initially at Shaw University through the very important work of Ella Baker, who was the visionary of the group. And many of these activists were significantly younger than Hamer, who, when she attended that meeting in August 1962, was, as you point out, 44 years old. She did not initially plan to attend the meeting, but her friend encouraged her to attend the meeting, and I'm certainly glad she did. It was such an important step in her life. It was a moment where she found her calling, certainly a political awakening, but also in many ways a spiritual awakening. She felt in that moment that it was God's plan for her to become an activist, for her to get involved in SNCC, to play a leading role in the expansion of Black political rights.
0: Religion is central to her in her activism.
5: It is. And I absolutely wanted to emphasize this in the book, because one of the things that always stayed with me as I read about Fannie Lou Hamer over the years, and certainly did the research for this book, there were moments where I would ask myself, how in the world did she even have the motivation to keep going? She went through so much. I'm sure we'll talk about many of the challenges that she endured today. And I think she could have easily walked away. She could have easily given up and said, this is too much. But she kept pushing. And one of the reasons that she kept pushing was because she had a sense that God was on her side. She truly believed that this was not solely a political mission, but a spiritual one. She saw herself as speaking light into a world of darkness. And she wanted to ensure that she lived out her life's purpose. She certainly cared what people thought. She listened to other people. But the point is that she didn't answer to individuals. She felt like she answered directly to God. It was divinely ordained. I think because of that particular perspective, it gave her the drive to keep pushing forward, even when people were very critical or even dismissive of her.
0: Dr. Blaine, I'm going to take just one quick time out here. Everything's going great. I'm getting a little bit of a rubbing sound of your microphone, I think, on your clothes, which is very common for one of the hanging, for the hanging microphones. It's a very common occurrence, but it's not terrible, but yeah.
5: Okay. So maybe I can try it without it, or if you prefer the mic, I can just, it might be my hair. Do you want to try speaking without the mic? I can remove the entire.
0: Well, we could try it. I'm not hearing it now, so it might have been a hair.
5: I wasn't looking closely. Okay.
0: I was not looking close. Oftentimes it's someone's tie or jacket or you name it. But yeah, it's a very common occurrence for me. This is part of my life, always trying to get the technical stuff right. But I think
5: to repeat, I won't. I mean, I'll end up saying it slightly differently. But if you want
0: It wasn't terrible. It was just slightly there, but I was like, let me try to see if we could deal with it early on so it doesn't have to be an issue later on. Okay, I'll jump back into this now.
5: Okay.
0: 3, 2, 1. And your biography on Fannie Lou Hamer is also part intellectual biography of Fannie Lou Hamer. And it's obviously faith is important when it comes to religion, but there's also an intellectual framework that is involved in here as well. Could we see this at all in what was known as the Black social gospel and that tradition?
5: I think so. And I would mention here that it was very important for me to center the intellectual history because I wanted to ensure that people reading the book would leave with not only a sense of what Hamer had gone through in her life, but more so what she believed, that they would get a sense of her ideas, certainly how they developed over time, how developments taking place not only in Mississippi, but across the nation and across the globe shaped Fannie Lou Hamer's perspective. And even more importantly, I wanted them to see how this woman who had very limited formal education. She only had a sixth grade education, but she was quite brilliant. And I say this because what is so powerful about her was that she was able, I think, to learn from so many people around her and often just through observation. But particularly, I think her life helps us see the power of the Black intellectual tradition. How, for example, knowledge is passed down generation to generation, how even those who may not have an opportunity to attend formal school are able to pass words of wisdom. They're able to share knowledge, you know, oftentimes through storytelling. I think we can see how Fannie Lou Hamer developed as an intellectual outside of the traditional walls, you know, of a classroom setting, but no less influential and no less impactful. And I think absolutely you can talk about the social gospel within this context. It is deeply tied to Hamer's story.
0: And again, her going to her first political meeting and really getting involved in politics begins when she's 44 years of age. But that's not to say that the first four decades of her life aren't important. They're very important. Right. I want to talk about some of those things. She's born on October 6th. 1917 to a family of sharecroppers in Mississippi, the youngest of 20 children, which is also quite interesting to think about. And her grandparents were enslaved themselves. Were they enslaved near where she grew up? Was this all in Mississippi?
5: Yes. I mean, Fannie Lou Hamer had deep roots in Mississippi. In fact, I think one of the things I talk about in the book, which is so striking, there's a moment where when she's eventually able to travel. I talk about the trip that she takes to the African continent in 64. She reflects on her family and experiences a sense of pain that she doesn't know as much. She certainly knows her grandparents. She spoke about her grandmother in particular. But she talks about that feeling of displacement, which I think many African Americans certainly understand in the context of the 20th century of not knowing much about who, long lost relatives might be. In this case, Hamer had traveled to Guinea and she saw people who she would say resembled some of her relatives. And she wondered, could she be related? But of course, would never know. But yes, she had deep roots in Mississippi and as you know, stayed in Mississippi for her entire life.
0: She started working as a sharecropper herself at the age of six.
5: Mm-hmm. Yes. And the way this happened was quite extraordinary. Really a somewhat shocking story when you think of it, because Hamer was lured into a life of sharecropping. As I explained, she was born into a sharecropping family. But her parents did not expect her to be sharecropping, certainly not yet at the age of six. Still a very tender age. There's only so much one could do at that age. But Hamer talks about how the white landowner approached her at age six and lured her into sharecropping by telling her that if she would pick cotton, he would give her candy from the store. And of course, one can imagine a six-year-old would find that proposition appealing, but it was a trap. And once she picked the cotton, at that moment, she never stopped picking cotton. This, I think, helps us understand broadly what life was like in the Jim Crow South, and particularly how sharecropping was a system of exploitation, one that affected all members of the family, not only the parents in this case, but, you know, as someone as young as six, would be expected and in this case would be lured into working every day, you know, as she would say, from sunup to sundown, very much in, you know, we can see the similarities to the institution of slavery. And I think this particular experience is key to understanding how Hamer emerges as a grassroots activist in Mississippi. She could relate to the people. She truly had a way of speaking to others because she had lived in the same community. I think because of her knowledge, her awareness, she was able to reach people in a way that I think other people could not, for those who came into the community from other places.
0: You said that she never stopped picking cotton. Does that even include her time when she does get involved politically?
5: No. So ultimately, effectively, she becomes a civil rights activist in August 1962. And one of the things that's so interesting about this experience is that she volunteers initially to register to vote. When she learns about her right to vote as a citizen of the United States, she's eager to try. She wants to register to vote. But in doing so, she's ultimately kicked off of the plantation where she worked. The white landowner made it very clear to her that if she did not go back to the courthouse and withdraw her registration, she would have to leave. So she left. And so that effectively marked the moment where she walked away from sharecropping. But in truth, she remained involved. So for example, later in the late 1960s, she established a farm. So she was still able to not only use her hands, but more so find ways to support other sharecroppers in the community. And of course, her husband continued working, her husband, Perry Papp Hamer. So I think that August 1962 moment is where we see the shift from sharecropping to a life fully devoted to advancing the cause of civil rights.
0: So she was organizing other sharecroppers.
5: Yes, she was, which is so significant. And in fact, she later, when she reflected on what happened in 62, when she was kicked off the plantation, as you can imagine, she was distraught because she recognized that this would hurt her financially, that it would hurt the family. It would cause a strain for her husband to have to take on the full responsibility of meeting all the expenses of the family. But she said that it was a blessing in disguise because it set her free, and it set her free to be able to help her people. And that's the way she spoke about it later. And so she did. She devoted herself to helping other sharecroppers. She knew how exploitative the system was, and so she tried to find strategies, and I think she was quite effective, particularly with Freedom Farm, of helping people build for themselves, grow their own crops, not having to rely on waiting for portions, or shares, as it were, in terms of the sharecropping system. So yes, absolutely, other sharecroppers, and encourage them to register to vote, played a key role in leading workshops across the South on voting rights. Really, as we were talking, I was even thinking about all of the college campuses she visited. So organized sharecroppers, certainly, but was also trying to reach younger people across the nation, spoke to women, spoke to anyone who would listen, quite frankly.
0: As a young girl, she contracted polio.
5: Mm-hmm.
0: And she was disabled. She did walk with a limp.
5: She did. And as I explained in the book, later on in her life, when she endured a brutal beating in 1963 in Winona, that particular beating worsened the limp and then also led to some other physical ailments. But this is key because one of the things that I emphasize in the book is that Hamer was a Black disabled activist. And we spoke about how she had limited formal education. That certainly set her apart. But the fact that she was a Black disabled woman organizing in Mississippi, that also meant that she was quite different than many of the leaders in the movement, which, as I argue, was a good thing in the sense that what made her different, I think, ultimately made her relate to ordinary people. People trusted her. They would listen to her because they saw her, as one of their own, and absolutely she was. But the irony is that those very same traits meant that other people in the movement sometimes treated her terribly. I mean, there are so many examples of other civil rights leaders speaking to Hamer in very disparaging ways. I think I read about in the book certain moments where even I was shocked to read how leaders who we certainly respect and elevate in our history still just speaking to Hamer in ways that were unbecoming because they did not see her as a leader, even though clearly she was.
0: Her life was, before we get what we recognize today as a modern disability rights movement, sort of seen mm-hmm. as being born in the 1970s. Did she ever talk about being disabled or disability itself?
5: Hamer did reference this. You know, it wasn't one of the primary topics that she grappled with. I think if you look at her speeches primarily throughout the 60s and 70s, she would talk a lot about voting rights. She was really talking about economic justice. I think she was very open with people to talk about her own experiences. Certainly, you mentioned that she had contracted polio. She spoke about the physical abuse and how it affected her body. So she was not ashamed, to talk about the parts of her life that I think were certainly difficult. You know, she didn't shy away from talking about disability, as she weren't, she was not also shy about talking about the forced sterilization that she endured in 1961. And so disability was certainly at the forefront, even if it wasn't something that she spoke about as much as she spoke of a range of other topics like voting rights, economic justice, and also women's empowerment.
0: This is Letters and Politics, and we are in conversation about the life of Fannie Lou Hamer. Our guest is Dr. Keisha N. Blaine, award-winning historian of the 20th century United States. She is a associate professor of history at the University of Pittsburgh, also president of the African American Intellectual History Society. She is the author of the book, Until I Am Free, Fannie Lou Hamer's Enduring Message to America. You just referenced my next question, what I want to talk more about, and I learned this from your book. I did not realize it, and it's a very profound part of her story, is that she was, as many African-American women were in this period of time, she was forcibly sterilized. Mm-hmm. Tell me about that.
5: Yes. In 1961, 1 year before she joined the movement, Hamer was hospitalized. She had a small uterine tumor. It was a non-cancerous tumor, and she was supposed to have a fairly small procedure. The white doctor who performed the surgery, unbeknownst to Hamer, actually removed her uterus. And as I explained in the book, that experience in and of itself was traumatic, as one can imagine. But to add insult to injury, he did not tell her what he had done, and she did not find out until after she went back to the plantation and heard people talking about it. The doctor was related to the wife of the plantation owner. And people were whispering about what Hamer had experienced. And when she found out. She confronted him.
0: She found out through the grapevine.
5: Yes, yes. Through gossip, people are talking about her. And it's just devastating to imagine what that must have been like. And she was angry. As you can imagine, she confronted the doctor, and he did not provide an explanation. And as I explained in the book, this was certainly a common practice. It was quite common in Mississippi. In fact, the hospital where Hamer had the procedure done in Sunflower County had many Black women who would go in for all kinds of minor procedures and go through the same experience. And Hamer decided, which is such a, I think, a powerful part of her story, she decided that she would bear witness to this. She decided that she would not keep it to herself, you know, as painful and traumatic as it was for her to endure this. When she joined the movement, she decided that she would speak out about forced sterilizations in order to shed light on the practice, not only because of what was happening in Mississippi, but of course, what was happening across the South and also in other parts of the nation. And so the forced sterilization became a focal point for Hamer's activism. You know, it became a way for her to talk about broadly medical racism, medical violence, and the unique experiences of Black and Brown women, and particularly of impoverished Black and Brown women. It is absolutely a critical part of her story. And one of the things that she brings into her activism when she is organizing a bit later around women's rights, she's once again talking about the forced sterilization, talking about what Black women in particular are enduring at the hands of the state, in this case, through white doctors.
0: Now, I've been gearing all my questions towards her early life, when, of course, her legacy, a lot of that is based on once she gets involved politically. But there's a lot here I found fascinating and that I learned from your book. And so one last question before we get kind of in well into the 60s here. And that is, she was working in the sharecropper's home as well. That's correct. And
5: yes.
0: And the sharecroppers would not. The white owner of the of the plantation, I guess, would not allow her to eat at the table with them, even though she was working in the home. And she has this quote, sort of her way of getting back at them. Mm-hmm. And I just want to read it quickly because it's so great. And you have it in your book. Is this quote: "Now, one thing that would really bug me was when they would tell me that I couldn't eat at the table with them. I would have to wait for all of them to be finished. So what I do was eat first. I would just eat and have myself a time. And maybe some of the things I'd done wasn't right because I would eat out of all the spoons and watch them eat behind me. And whenever they would leave home, I would get in that bathtub because I didn't have one. I would get in that bathtub and I would take me a bubble bath." That was great.
5: Absolutely. You know, and as you were reading that, I thought immediately, and of course, this is a parallel that I draw, you know, in the book, to so many other similar accounts within the context of slavery. We think about so many Black women who were working on plantations, you know, enslaved Black women being treated in the same way, sometimes caring for white children and even cooking the food in the house and not being allowed to sit at the table, not being allowed to, you know, to even be in these spaces. But in a similar way, they found through these acts the ability to resist, to covertly challenge white supremacy. And I wanted to emphasize the story in the book so people would get a glimpse of just the diverse ways that Black people stood up for themselves. Absolutely, Jim Crow in this particular context was a violent and oppressive system. But it's important to know that Black people were constantly resisting. They were not passive. You know, they were trying to dismantle these systems. And sometimes that came through this very small act of taking that bubble bath when you know that you could get in a whole lot of trouble for doing so. So I think that helps people see

0: What I mean, what, how is it? I mean, it might be shocking to people today to know that for many people, especially who listen to radio, who were alive in 1962, to realize that people didn't realize they had a right to vote.
1: Yes. You know, when I reflect on this, once again, it takes me back to the period of slavery. We know, for example, that white people went to great lengths to ensure that enslaved black people could not have access to, you know, formal education, that they, you know, created all of these roadblocks to ensure that that they would not learn how to read and write. And in a similar way to what we just discussed, black people resisted and found ways around these strategies. But I think this is also true in the context in which Hamer is living in Mississippi in the early 20th century. There are several things that she points out. One, she emphasizes the fact that she is in a remote area. And this is not to say that it's impossible for information to circulate. But what that means is that there's certain things that simply difficult to get into, you know, whether, you know, even in terms of just, you know, I think as we're talking, I'm thinking about the process by which people were trying to, you know, circulate even leaflets and pamphlets, for example. It's not easy to get that into the hands of people in certain communities, especially if they are working on, you know, a white plantation where they don't have full autonomy, where they could get in trouble, for example, you know, even if they are trying to gather and strategize. I mean, there are all of these restrictive, I think, measures which suggest that it's not too shocking to imagine that someone like Hamer could be working as a sharecropper and not know her full rights as a citizen of the United States. Keep in mind too that, you know, by the early 1960s, only 5% of black people in the state of Mississippi were registered to vote. We're talking about an estimated 450,000 people in the state at the time. Well, what's the reason? It's absolutely tied to all of these roadblocks. But the truth is, one of the efforts to keep people out of the ballot box is through restricting access to information, making sure people don't actually know what their rights are. And having limited formal education also contributes to this narrative, because Hamer, as I mentioned, you know, did not continue in school past the sixth grade. So there's only so much she would have had access to. So those are some of the circumstances that I think are important to reflect on, to explain why it took so long for Hamer to find out her rights as a citizen of the United States. But what is powerful in the story is that once she finds that out, she is determined to tell everyone. And so, you know, when you look at her speeches, Hamer is constantly referencing the Reconstruction Amendments, as you point out. She's constantly talking about the 13th, 14th, and 15th Amendments, because she's emphasizing to people, listen, according to the Constitution, we have these rights. We should not have to be necessarily fighting for rights that have already been granted to us, at least in theory. But, you know, for her, it becomes, I think, a sense of urgency to push people to say, listen, it is, you know, we're talking about in the 1960s, we should have been doing this already. So let's make sure to take full advantage of these rights and push beyond all of these roadblocks.
0: This is less than a decade after the Brown versus Board of Education decision, right, that rested on the argument about the 14th Amendment of equal protection under the law. And that comes, we've done shows about the work of Pauli Murray and, you know, sort of providing the intellectual underpinnings for that and these Civil War amendments. And now we see Fannie Lou Hamer picking up these Civil War amendments and running with them. Can you tell me more about her evolution of thought afterwards about these amendments and about voting in general?
1: Yes, I think one of the things that is so interesting about Hamer is very, I think at the very beginning when she's from 1962 onward, she's

0: constantly going back to the Constitution. She's emphasizing the Constitution as a way to make a larger argument, really to all Americans, to white America in particular, saying that if indeed you are committed to the ideals stated in the Constitution, then you have to support Black political rights. There's really no other way to imagine a democracy if you're going to allow, in the context of Mississippi, you know, 450,000 Black residents to essentially not have a voice in how decisions are, you know, in how decisions are being made on a statewide level. So she goes back constantly to the Constitution, and it becomes, I think, for her, the focal point. On the one hand, she recognizes the limitations of that argument insofar as we know that even on the statewide level, there are all of these other laws, you know, such as well, we know things like poll taxes, but in particular, the literacy tests, which she encounters as one way to block her access to the ballot box. So she's aware that all of these are happening at the same time that she's saying, look at what the Constitution has granted us. But what is also intriguing, I think, about Hamer's development of thought is within a few years, I mean, she goes by the end of 1962, she begins to shift her language from one of primarily civil rights to one of human rights. And this becomes, I think, such an important shift for her because it's reflective of, you know, what happens when you travel. I mean, in particular, we see the power of travel in this case. She's able to have conversations that I think help her see broadly that the struggle that, you know, that she's a part of isn't just one that can be understood in national terms and has to be thought of in a global sort of way. And so she begins to then talk about Black voting rights and political rights broadly as not solely things that are granted by the U.S. Constitution, certainly they are, but more so that these are rights that should be granted to Black people as part of the larger conversation of human rights. And so I think that is an important development. And it happens quite quickly from 1962 to 1964. But it is part of her development, which makes her message all the more impactful.
1: And this is when our ideas about human rights are also evolving generally. I mean, human mm-hmm. rights, our notion of human rights is actually a very modern thing that we have. I do want to ask you about the struggles that she had as a woman within mm-hmm. the civil rights and voting right movements as well. Maybe one way you can talk about this and go anywhere you like, but this was definitely true, and which most people know Fannie Lou Hamer today for, was what happened at the 1964 Democratic Convention, where she was resisted not just by Democrats but also by people within the movement. Tell me about that, maybe within the context of what happened at the DNC in 1964.
0: Yes, I think it's important, you know, as you point out, to emphasize that Hamer encountered a lot of resistance at the DNC. And I think she was initially surprised by the amount of resistance that she encountered, specifically from civil rights activists. There are several things, just to provide a bit of context. You know, Hamer, several months before coming to the DNC, had helped to establish the Mississippi Freedom Democratic Party, which played such a pivotal role in the fight for Black political rights, particularly because the MFDP, they were challenging the statewide Democratic Party, which was an all-white Democratic Party. And this, as we know, is part of a broader pattern at this time. Southern Democrats, in this particular context, did not support Black political participation. And Hamer was part of an effort to challenge this. The reason she showed up at the DNC in the first place was because she was trying to pressure the National Party to seat the MFDP, so ultimately give full representation to to the party that was inclusive, to the one that was going to represent Mississippi broadly, and not particularly the all-white party that would exclude Black people from the calculation. Things were not going her way. What was offered to her were two seats, and to be specific, two symbolic seats. They were non-voting seats, but they were symbolic. It was this kind gesture to say, we won't seat your group, but you can have this as a gesture, you know, of our appreciation and understanding, one might phrase it that way. Hamer resisted that because she felt like it absolutely fell short of why she had, you know, it fell short of the demands. That's not why she came to the DNC in the first place. However, other civil rights activists saw the utility, they saw the importance of accepting the compromise. Their attitude, for the most part, was this was a good way to build bridges. This was a good way to send a message to particularly Lyndon B. Johnson, you know, and, you know, the National Democratic Party. This was a way to send a message that collaboration was possible. They were essentially thinking about the long game, one might say, and Hamer did not appreciate that approach. She felt like a compromise would ultimately be a defeat. It's one thing to have differences politically or, you know, or ideologically around these concerns, but what is troubling, which I think reveals the gender dynamics as well as even the class dynamics, is that many civil rights activists then approach Hamer in a very condescending way. Roy Wilkins from the NAACP, for example, called her an ignorant woman, which speaks to, you know, his own perceptions of her.
1: To her, you know, face?
0: Yes, which was painful, as you can imagine. And in just going through the you know, the records, I think that's the other part, too, that really stayed with me, is that people certainly spoke about Hamer behind her back, but they often said things to her directly. So she was very clear about where people stood. And there's another interesting exchange that I talk about where several of the leaders, you know, male leaders, are going to Hamer and they're saying, listen, you need to accept the compromise. And they're trying to assert their authority by emphasizing their experience, you know, their experience politically, their knowledge. And again, I mentioned earlier, you know, Hamer has a sixth grade education. She comes to the movement late. She doesn't have a lot of the experience and the networks and all of that. And so several of the male leaders there use that as a way to try to correct her and to tell her she needs to listen to them because they have the right answer. And Hamer resisted, as she often did. And she stood up for herself, even though she was absolutely hurt by some of the remarks that were made to her. And I should just quickly give another example, too, of how they treated her. There's a moment where Martin Luther King Jr. and several others have a meeting in a hotel suite in which they're strategizing and they're talking about discussing the compromise and how to respond. And they hold a meeting without Hamer present, which was intentional on their part because they didn't want her as part of the conversation. But she found out about the meeting and she crashed the party. And she ran there and insisted that she play a part in the dialogue and pressure them to actually move the meeting out of the hotel suite and into the hallway so that more people could be involved. And so these were the kinds of things that she endured. She has an exchange that I talk about in the book with Adam Clayton Powell, who, as we know, is a, you know, very well-respected politician.
1: From New York.
0: And right. Mm-hmm. And he's similarly trying to pressure Hamer, telling her, listen, you know, accept the compromise, you need to listen. And she's not listening to him. And so he says to her, you know, do you know who I am? Because he's trying to understand how she could be so resistant to his ideas. And he says, do you know who I am? And she says, I absolutely know who you are. But let me ask you, how many bales of cotton have you picked? How many beatings have you taken? And I think that was a way for her to emphasize to him that she was not going to be swayed by anyone trying to assert any kind of authority over her because of their position, their title, ranking, all of that. She did not care. More to the point, she was saying to him, I have real life experience. And that real life experience makes me just as a valuable leader in the space as you are. And so I hear you, I know who you are, but I'm still resisting your suggestion. And so I think that part of Hamer's story is to me so amazing, because you see her pushing against sexism, patriarchy, you know, classism, all of these things. She's resisting in order to make sure that her voice is heard.
1: Tell me about Fannie Lou Hamer and the 1965 Voting Rights Act.
0: Well, one of the things that I find so powerful about her story, you know, I think it's important to understand that she absolutely is one of the people we have to identify as playing a key role in laying the groundwork for the passage of the 65 Voting Rights Act. Hamer, as I think most people will know, since that tends to be, you know, what we tend, generally, if you know anything about Hamer, you'll know about her speech at the 1964 convention. So, of course, all of these things are happening behind the scenes, and there are all of these discussions about this compromise. But what most people remember to this very day is Hamer giving this very moving testimony about her experiences in Mississippi. She spoke about state-sanctioned violence. She spoke about voter suppression. She spoke about the brutal beatings that she endured in her effort to advance Black political rights. And that was not a small thing, because what I often emphasize is Hamer's testimony was so powerful that it terrified the president of the United States. Lyndon B. Johnson at the time ultimately decided to hold an impromptu press conference just to divert attention away from Hamer's speech.
1: He knew Hamer was going to speak. It was going to garner attention, perhaps media attention.
0: Exactly.
1: And so he holds a press conference.
0: Exactly. And that's so important to emphasize, because it helps us see how meaningful, how influential that speech actually was. And the irony is he failed in his effort, because for one thing, those who were present who heard Hamer speak in person were moved, deeply moved. But even more so, those who heard the speech later, once the speech was later aired, they were stunned. One of the things that I find intriguing in the process of doing the research, you would be hard-pressed to find anyone who would talk about the 1964 DNC who didn't mention Hamer. It's almost as though nothing else happened at that convention. It's every single account, people will talk about that Black woman from Mississippi who gave a speech that, you know, might have moved them to tears, that had them stop in their track, that made them look within and question themselves. There are so many people whose lives were radically transformed because of that speech. The irony is, when Hamer walked away from the DNC, she did not leave feeling like she had accomplished much. She actually left feeling defeated because of the issue, you know, because of the circumstances concerning the compromise that she rejected. And she felt like she didn't leave with the very thing that she wanted. I don't think she even fully grasped how powerful her speech was. But I think that speech ultimately set the stage for a number of key developments. I would argue that Lyndon B. Johnson himself, as much as he tried to block the speech, ended up being moved and transformed by the speech, as so many others were. And it forced him, it was certainly one of the key developments that forced him to shift his perspective. And it was also, I think, the moment, I mean, we sort of look at, we see these moments throughout our history, you know, where we have a particular development that sways public opinion in interesting ways. And we see that, for example, with the Montgomery bus boycott, or even the Emmett Till case. Like, there are all of these moments. And I think the 1964 testimony, Hamer's testimony at that DNC, is another example of a moment in time that has the ability to shift public opinion and get people to recognize that this was not solely a Black problem. This wasn't just, oh, you know, this is African-Americans are having these challenges. No, this is an American problem. Every person in the United States needed to be concerned. They needed to to be concerned about the way that Black people are being treated as second-class citizens. And so without fail, I think the speech laid the groundwork for the passage of the Voting Rights Act, which, as we know, significantly expanded Black political participation. Hamer has to be credited as one of the activists who made that possible.
1: And people can find the speech pretty easily online if they want to go hear it, especially after what you just said about it. She died in 1977. She wasn't in necessarily a good place when that happened. She was also in need of help and seemed to be ignored largely. Tell me about the end of her life.
0: Yes, one of the things that I discussed in the book, and I have to admit that last chapter was perhaps the most difficult one to write, because I still feel a sense of frustration that someone like Hamer, who devoted her life to helping other people, who was so selfless, ends up toward the end of her life being at a place where she could not often find the help that she needed. You know, it is important to recognize that Hamer, I think, pushed and pushed and pushed until she couldn't push any longer. And there were all of these moments where she was experiencing, just exhaustion for sure. She was exhausted. She had worked so much. You know, I sometimes, when I even look through the records of her travel itinerary, it's baffling to me how she would just go from city to city to city. Sometimes she would be doing 4 or 5 events in one city, you know, just hardly taking time to rest. She was, if someone invited her to speak, she was there, and she was always willing to support others for, you know, doing a range of different things. She would be there if they asked her to come. And the problem is that not only was she physically exhausted, but she was also dealing with several health issues. She had diabetes untreated. She wasn't paying attention to it. She was just moving along. There was a moment where she was standing in a picket line and just fainted. And I think for so many people around her, it was a shock, but it was also the result of her being physically ill, but not actually paying attention to those signs. And there was even another incident where I was so surprised to see where Hamer was instructed, you know, by doctors to just stay home, rest, you know, don't go on the road, you know, just take it easy for a bit. She was still doing interviews. She was still trying to plan trips, and in fact, still traveled at moments where she should not have been traveling. But the point is that toward the end of her life, I think what's so unfortunate is that when she became very sick, and she was also dealing with just a litany of so many bills, so many financial problems at the time, there were days where she could not find anyone to help her. I mean, certainly her husband was there and her family was there to support, but there were days where she would express frustration. She wanted to see her friends. She wanted to see others. People were busy and doing other things and not always able to come by to see her, and she would grow frustrated. And so towards the end of her life, we see clear evidence that she was battling depression, that she was feeling distraught about her life in many ways. And she was never, I think, regretful of anything she had done. And she was absolutely remained committed towards the very end. But I think she felt really sad that she did not have a lot of the people who she spent her life, you know, helping around her in her time of need. And she passed away in March of 1977. You know, she had developed breast cancer and, as I said, a host of other health issues. When she passed away, I think it was so hard for me to write about in the book, because, of course, she has this lovely a funeral, and so many people come, you know, all these people show up, and they talk about her life and her legacy. But it's just those last few years where she felt so down, and expressed frustration that she couldn't find people. I think that's what stays with me the most, is how hard it is for people who fight for others, oftentimes don't have those very same people they're fighting for. They don't have them around. That's hard.
1: Dr. Keisha N. Blaine has been our guest. She is Associate Professor of History at the University of Pittsburgh. She's also President of the African American Intellectual History Society. And she has joined us for a conversation on her book called Until I Am Free, Fannie Lou Hamer's Enduring Message to America. Dr. Blaine, that was a wonderful conversation, and I thank you.
0: Thank you for having me.
1: That does it for Letters and Politics. The show is produced by Deanna Martinez. Kristen Thomas is the engineer. Special thanks to the KPFA social media team. 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I'm Mitch Jezrich, and I thank you for listening.

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0: Good evening. I'm Jeff Bennett. Amna Nawaz is away. On the NewsHour tonight, another arrest is made over a security incident at a U.S.-run military base in the U.K. What we know about the suspected terror plot that's been linked to Iran. The Justice Department charges more immigrants with illegally voting in the 2024 election. The implications for the upcoming midterms. And we continue our deep dive into GLP-1s with a closer look at who has access to the prescription drugs and how those who are priced out are finding workarounds to get them.
1: It makes total sense that you get to the point where you're willing to do anything just to be a little more comfortable in your own skin.

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1: A life with impact, in this moment and into the future. A Raymond James advisor can help craft a wealth plan with your goals for today and all the possibilities of tomorrow in mind. 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
0: The Gordon and Betty Moore Foundation, established to create positive outcomes for future generations. And friends of the NewsHour, including Kathy and Paul Anderson, and Camilla and George Smith. 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
1: Welcome to the NewsHour. More than 250,000 people poured into the streets of France today, a dramatic development in a student-led movement that started at one single high school. In some cities, clashes erupted between police and protesters, and French officials condemned what they called extreme violence. Our Dima Zain reports.
2: Along the grand promenades of Paris, police in riot gear, firing tear gas at protesters, many of them young teens. Authorities said 300 hostile individuals attempted to confront officers on a day where 56,000 students, parents, and teachers marched through the French capital. Similar scenes broke out across the country, from Strasbourg in the east to Lyon farther south, the biggest day yet after weeks of student-led demonstrations. Prime Minister Sébastien Lecornu weighed in on the chaos from France's National Assembly.
3: Extreme violence has knocked on the doors of these high schools, and this extreme violence must be condemned unconditionally.
2: Since the protests began in mid-September, roughly 6,000 people have been arrested. About 300 students and staff have been injured, as have some 700 police officers. France's interior minister says the police response has been proportionate in, quote, almost all cases. But it's also fueling defiance and anger, leading to today, as union activists joined 250,000 protesters nationwide, demanding more education funding amid understaffed schools, overcrowded classrooms, and dilapidated academic buildings. Students vowed to continue to mobilize as more blockades formed around hundreds of high schools.
4: It's important to protest, to make our voices heard. Despite the repression, the strikes, and the tear gas, we have to continue fighting because it's not over.
2: Among the crowds, parents shielding their children from police lines, chanting to their faces, "There is no danger. You are the ones creating it."
5: We all share the same goal, the protection of children's rights, and it is a legitimate right to demonstrate and to make demands.
6: They are 17 years old, they are not completely clueless, and they know what they are talking about. It's important to show that they are adults who support them.
2: For the PBS NewsHour, I'm Dima Zain.
1: Also today, Cornell named former U.S. Deputy Attorney General Sally Yates to lead what it's calling a comprehensive independent review of how the school handles sexual assault on campus. Her appointment comes as the Ivy League school tries to address a surge of anger on campus over a former student's claims that she was raped by multiple men at a fraternity house in 2024. The men she's accused deny any wrongdoing. Yates spent decades with the Justice Department and was the Deputy Attorney General under then-President Obama in 2015. Last week, New York's Attorney General, Letitia James, was tasked with carrying out her own review to determine if criminal charges should be filed. In Tennessee, lawyers for inmate Krista Pike say she's awake and speaking after surviving a botched execution attempt last week. In a statement, they say, quote, her recovery is medically unprecedented. Her prognosis remains unclear, but at a minimum, we expect a long recovery. The 50-year-old was sentenced to death for the 1995 torture and killing of classmate Colleen Slemmer. After Pike survived two lethal injections, Tennessee's governor paused further executions for the year and ordered an investigation into the state's capital punishment system. President Trump is facing bipartisan backlash today after comments at a campaign rally in which he suggested that Iran could take out two cities in California.
7: It's a small price to pay for keeping the world safe, keeping our country safe. They can take out a city. Let them take out Los Angeles. Let them take out San Diego. This is a very small price to pay, and it's going to be over very soon.
1: California's Democratic lawmakers condemned the remarks, and Republican congressional candidate and Navy veteran Jim Desmond said he vehemently disagrees, saying, quote, no American city is expendable. The White House countered that Mr. Trump was misunderstood and was arguing that the war is preventing Iran from ever having such capability. Paramount officially closed its multi-billion dollar deal for Warner Brothers Discovery today, creating one of Hollywood's most valuable properties. The combined company is called Skydance, and it folds such titles as HBO Max and CNN under the same umbrella as CBS and Paramount Plus. Incoming boss David Ellison called it an historic day, not just for Skydance, but for the entire industry. But critics have said the merger will lead to job losses and fewer options for consumers. The Emmy Awards are moving off broadcast TV. The Academy of Television Arts and Sciences announced today that Amazon's Prime Video will broadcast the ceremony for a period of 6 years starting in 2027. Amazon says the show will be free with no Prime membership required. It's a major shift for the Emmys, which have rotated among the four broadcast networks since the 1950s. And it's just the latest move to streaming, with the Oscars heading to YouTube starting in 2029. The 2026 Nobel Prize in Physics was awarded to Francis Halsey for developing a pioneering telescope to detect high-energy neutrinos, sometimes called ghost particles. Researchers believe these high-energy minuscule particles can offer clues into how the universe evolved. Halsey, who is from Belgium, is now a professor at the University of Wisconsin-Madison. He first conceptualized his South Pole Observatory back in the 1980s, but it was not operational until 2011. The Nobel Committee said the 82-year-old's, quote, tenacity and scientific vision has paved the way for a new kind of astronomy. On Wall Street today, stocks ticked higher once again, despite worries over Iran and inflation. The Dow Jones Industrial Average added around 250 points. The NASDAQ rose nearly 0.5%. The S&P 500 climbed to a new all-time high. And we have three passings of note tonight, starting with one of the last survivors of Hollywood's golden age. Legendary actress Eva Marie Saint has died. She's perhaps best known as the seductive secret agent in Alfred Hitchcock's 1959 thriller North by Northwest. Before that, she won an Academy Award for Best Supporting Actress for On the Waterfront opposite Marlon Brando. Her career spanned seven decades, including roles later in life on TV and in the movie Superman Returns, among many others. Eva Marie Saint was 102 years old. Also, R&B singer Freddie Jackson has died. A master of the romantic ballad, Jackson started as a gospel singer at a Baptist church in his native Harlem and became one of the great voices of the

0: Songs like You Are My Lady and Rock Me Tonight helped Jackson dominate the R&B charts in the 1980s and early 90s with 10 number one hits. He was also nominated for 2 Grammys. His family said he died yesterday. And Jim Baker, the television evangelist who later went to prison for financial crimes, has died. Baker and his first wife, Tammy Faye, built a huge following with the PTL Club in the 1970s and 80s. It stood for Praise the Lord. At its peak, the show drew 13 million daily viewers. Their empire began to unravel in 1987 when a church secretary accused Baker of sexual assault. He maintained the encounter was consensual, but still tried to buy her silence. In an interview on ABC's Nightline, Baker and his wife asked for forgiveness.
1: The Bible says, ye without sin cast the first stone. I don't want to throw stones at anyone, but yet people are asking questions. And they want to tell that I love them, that I'm sorry for what's been happening, and that we've asked God to forgive us, and we asked them to forgive us.
0: A year later, Baker's downfall continued when he was indicted on fraud and conspiracy charges tied to PTL's finances. He was sentenced to 45 years in prison, but ended up serving around 5 years. Baker's second wife, Lori, announced his death on social media last night. Jim Baker was 86 years old. Still to come on the NewsHour, the funeral of a Haitian man who died by suicide shines a light on the impact of the Trump administration's immigration crackdown. Afghan refugees are forced back to their home country despite the Taliban's rule. And longtime diplomat Brett McGurk pulls back the curtain on the Biden administration's negotiations to free the October 7th hostages in Gaza.
2: This is the PBS NewsHour from the David M. Rubenstein Studio at WETA in Washington, headquarters of PBS News.
0: Today, British police arrested a 22-year-old on suspicion of terrorism offenses connected to a possible plot against the British airbase at Fairford. Over the weekend, the U.S. Air Force evacuated bombers from that base for fear of an attack. Nick Schifrin has been following all of this and joins us now. So, Nick, based on your reporting, what more do you know about this latest arrest?
3: Jeff, this was the 7th arrest, but a senior British official points it out to me that this was the first arrest in 1 week, meaning it was the result of Britain's counterterrorism investigation rather than the rushed initial police response. And it was last Sunday when we saw police arrest 5 men on the suspicion of terrorism who were subsequently released on bail. They didn't have any weapons or explosives, although they did have gasoline, leading some officials to suggest to me it was a dry one or perhaps a diversion. But a U.S. official tells me that even before that arrest, the U.S. was informed of a possible, quote, imminent attack. The base went on lockdown and families were moved. Since then, British and American officials have said to me and in public that this was an Iranian-backed attack on the base from which U.S. B-1 bombers have attacked Iran. And the U.S. evacuated those bombers over the weekend. You see some of the bombers leaving Fairfield right there. U.S. official points out the bombers were so close to the fence, you could practically throw a rock at them. And we heard yesterday from Vice President Vance and President Trump acknowledging Iran's connection and delivering a new threat.
4: We do feel with some confidence that the Iranians are, you know, they're trying to do what the Iranian state has done for 49 years, which is engage in acts of terrorism against the United States.
5: And we actually know the people that made the threat, and they got themselves in a big trouble.
3: And today those bombers are back in the U.S., Jeff, from which they've attacked Iran in the past.
0: And Nick, what more is known about the threat that was posed?
3: So a senior British official tells me that one of the threats was a possible drone attack. Now, that's a threat that American officials have acknowledged even in the United States at U.S. bases in the U.S. simply because the war in Ukraine has proven that drones are so cheap and so easily can deliver explosives. And in this case, there is a direct precedent. It was in June 2025 that Ukraine launched an audacious attack with more than 100 drones that had been hiding inside Russian shipping containers. And you see there, Ukraine says it destroyed 40 Russian bombers on 4 military bases, thousands of miles from Ukraine's border. Vice President Vance said yesterday that the moving of the bombers was, quote, at an abundance of caution. But American and British authorities have been warning about Iranian attacks on Britain, on the United States, for years. The head of Britain's domestic spy agency, MI5, Ken McCallum, last summer said the UK had responded to 20 Iranian-backed plots in the previous 3 years. And a senior British official tells me tonight, Jeff, that the counterterrorism operations against Iranian-backed plots have been going for years and are ongoing today.
0: Nick Schifrin, our thanks to you as always.
3: Thank you.

0: Ahead of the midterm elections, the Department of Justice is leading a high-profile effort to catch and prosecute people they say illegally cast ballots, sometimes holding televised press conferences to make the announcements.
1: Voter fraud erodes the public's trust in our electoral system, and it's vital to our democratic process that we do everything that we can to restore that trust.
0: But there is no evidence to support President Trump's claims of widespread voter fraud that skew election results. Our justice correspondent, Ali Rogan, is here with more. So, Ali, help us understand the scope of the DOJ effort so far.
2: Yeah, so far, they've announced indictments or charges of voter fraud against about 100 individuals. They say there are hundreds more of these cases that they are investigating, and they've been releasing information on these handfuls at a time. So last week it was 10 individuals out of Minnesota. This week so far it's been six from a number of states. And they also note that they've done more on this issue so far than the Biden administration did over 4 years, Jeff.
0: And what sorts of cases are they prosecuting?
2: Most of these charges come against non-citizens who tend to be green card holders, but those people cannot vote in federal elections. And the allegations are that they falsely claimed citizenship in order to vote. The DOJ is also going after people who they say deliberately tried to block access to or destroy ballots, and that includes one former postal worker in Utah who allegedly destroyed 300 mail-in ballots that he was supposed to deliver.
0: And none of this is evidence supporting President Trump's unfounded claims of widespread voter fraud.
2: That's correct. Even though the DOJ is stepping up the scope and the tempo of these allegations and of the charges, they don't amount to anything close to the widespread voter interference that would actually change the election results. And these are well fact-checked claims. After the 2020 election, the AP investigated claims that the Trump team had filed of voter fraud in six states. And what they found was that there were 475 potential instances out of more than 25 million votes cast. That's potential, not definite cases of voter fraud. And of course, that would not have made a difference in the outcome of the election. But a DOJ spokesperson tells me, Jeff, that each vote that is cast illegally cancels out an American citizen's vote, and that federal races often share the ballot with down ballot races for state and local candidates, where the margins are sometimes much closer.
0: And Ali, what's the DOJ's track record in successfully prosecuting these cases?
2: Well, so far, our own review shows that they are announcing far more charges than they are convictions. And I asked David Becker from the nonpartisan nonprofit Center for Election Innovation and Research about this. And he said it's not surprising that we're hearing more about charges than successful convictions, because it's tricky to prosecute and determine whether people deliberately voted when they shouldn't have.
3: It's going to be difficult for the DOJ to take some of these cases where a non-citizen might have been misled by a government employee or misunderstood what was happening and accidentally got registered, and then received something in the mail saying that they could vote and here's where to go vote. And if they might have done that once out of a misunderstanding, it's going to be really difficult to convince a jury that they should be convicted of the crime of non-citizen voting.
0: And Ali, what else is the administration doing to address what they see as a systemic problem in election administration?
2: Yeah, we're learning more about efforts to deploy up to 1,000 election monitors on Election Day this year, which would be about double the number of DOJ election monitors that were out in the field in 2024. Also, yesterday, President Trump reportedly met with former Colorado County Clerk Tina Peters, who was convicted after allowing unauthorized access to voting equipment after the 2020 elections. And that was in an effort to prove unsubstantiated election fraud, because she believes that President Trump rightfully won the election. She was convicted and released this year after her sentence was commuted. And our colleague Liz Landers asked the White House about this meeting, and they didn't confirm it directly, but what they did do was send her a raft of information about these alleged cases of voter fraud that the DOJ is investigating. And they told her, quote, "The evidence of voter fraud keeps piling up." So this is clearly something that the White House is really trying to push ahead of the elections, Jeff.
0: Justice correspondent Ali Rogan. Ali, thanks as always.
2: You bet.
0: Over Over the weekend, the family of Pierre Damas Bell laid him to rest. The 20-year-old Haitian student lost his legal immigration status in July after the Supreme Court cleared the way for the Trump administration to end temporary protections for hundreds of thousands of Haitians. Bell died by suicide a month later. William Brangham has the story.
4: Pierre's legacy leaves a mark in our lives forever in how the criminalization of Haitian immigrants can be an unnecessary death sentence.
5: In a church in Springfield, Ohio this Saturday, mourners gathered to remember a young man's life and one whose death by suicide has come to symbolize the toll of America's immigration policy. Pierre Damas Bell was a 20-year-old from Haiti, an honor student, a member of junior ROTC, a young man just starting college with dreams of going into medicine.
6: Pierre was probably one of the most hardworking and dedicated students I have ever worked with in my 30 years of teaching.
5: Patricia Blair was Bell's English teacher at Springfield High.
6: Always so happy to be there, and I always felt like he was happy to see me. And it was just one of those moments in your teaching career where you knew that this was a student who was going to succeed.
5: But in July, Bell, along with hundreds of thousands of other Haitians in the U.S., were told that TPS, their temporary protected status to live in America, was being ended by the Trump administration. In a statement to the NewsHour in August, ICE officials emphasized temporary protected status is exactly that, temporary. So Bell was summoned to an ICE processing center and fitted with an ankle monitor.
6: Pierre was very proud. He always was very immaculately dressed. He cared about how people perceived him. And the ankle monitor for him was a shackle.
5: Bell wrote on social media, "I came to this country to pursue my education. I didn't come here to commit a crime or hurt anyone. Yet now I'm walking through the streets of the United States with a GPS monitor on my leg, carrying a feeling of shame and humiliation that I never imagined I would experience." Hundreds of other Haitians in Springfield, a town with a large number of TPS holders, were also given ankle monitors, which allow authorities to track their whereabouts while the administration plans their deportations. Bell's father, Pierre Rona Bell, said he spoke with his son right before he died. He said his son complained of being treated like an animal, being bullied and called a criminal. Quote, "He called me at 8:03 on a video call. I'm not feeling okay mentally because of the bullying, and I told him to come home so we can talk." A short while later, Bell stepped out into oncoming highway traffic and was killed.
4: Let them see. Pierre Damas Bell. Let them see.
5: His family displayed many of his personal belongings at his funeral and welcomed in the media, an echo of what Emmett Till's mother did back in 1955 to show the world the reality of the racist killing of her son and thereby helped galvanize the civil rights movement.
7: Like Emmett Till, Pierre Damas died under the weight of a racialized system that did not provide him with equal liberty and equal justice. And this is a story that we must continue telling.
5: Among those gathered was Ohio's Republican Governor Mike DeWine, who has publicly criticized the Trump administration for ending TPS.
8: This is a personal tragedy for the family and for the community here in Springfield. But it's also a tragedy for the state of Ohio and our country. We need people like Pierre. So the policy is what's wrong. We want to get rid of anybody who's violent and committing offenses. I think we all agree on that. But someone like Pierre, who all he wanted to do is live the American dream. I mean, that's what he wanted to do, and now he's gone.
5: That same day, about 25 miles away, President Trump defended his immigration policy at a rally for Republican Senator John Husted, who is in a tight race against former Democratic Senator Sherrod Brown.
9: In Ohio, Democrats are running radical left phony Sherrod Brown. It was a disaster when he was in. He helped dump thousands of migrants into communities like Springfield, Ohio, and destroyed those communities. And we're now bringing those communities back.
5: President Trump hasn't commented on Bell's death, but in a statement to the NewsHour, a DHS spokesperson said, quote, any attempt to blame ICE for the death of Pierre Damas Bell are false. No one is required to stay in the United States illegally and wear a GPS monitor. In the weeks since Bell's death, immigration authorities have reportedly begun ordering Haitian immigrants to download a phone app that tracks their location instead of requiring an ankle monitor. It's an enforcement shift that might have made a difference for Bell, one of many painful what-ifs, says his former teacher.
6: It just haunts me. Had I emailed him one more time, had I reached out, would that have made a difference? And we won't know. But I'm hoping that what comes out of this is that I don't have to worry about any other student suffering that same kind of indignity and trauma.
5: For the PBS NewsHour, I'm William Brangham.

0: Afghanistan is now in its sixth year of Taliban rule. Their return has brought economic collapse and deep uncertainty, especially for the country's young people. Many Afghans are still trying to flee in search of safety in another country. At the same time, more than 6 million people who had escaped are now returning, some of them deported from neighboring countries. Special correspondent Layla Milana Allen and videographer Eric O'Connor traveled across Afghanistan, from its western border with Iran to its eastern frontier with Pakistan, at the famed Khyber Pass, speaking with Afghans struggling each day to build a future or simply survive.
1: It's one of the largest forced migrations of human beings in the world. But here in Afghanistan, millions of people are being pushed back into the country they risked everything to leave. Ahmed has just been forcibly deported from Iran with his sister, nephew, and niece, who he looks after as his own kids.
2: I didn't come back to Afghanistan willingly. I have nothing here, no job, no life, no home. In Iran, at least I had some income.
1: He lived there for 20 years, eking out a living doing casual labor. But after the war with the U.S. and Israel began, with jobs in short supply and food prices rocketing, Afghans were no longer welcome.
2: They often said, go back to your own country. We'd go to and from the bakery in fear. Even those who had documents were afraid.
1: Eventually, Amr was arrested at work. Many men picked up and deported suddenly like this are separated from their families. Amr begged police to at least let his know and take them with him.
2: My biggest concern right now is that I have no money. I keep thinking, how am I going to live?
1: The vast majority of Afghans going to and being pushed back from Iran are unemployed young men desperately seeking work to escape Afghanistan's foundering economy. Wakil is queuing to register to return to a country he tried to flee just days ago. He and his friends walked for 8 hours through the burning desert, led by smugglers demanding a steep fee, cash they had to borrow in the first place to make the journey. Before they could make it to the nearest city, they were caught.
3: They caught the six of us and beat us severely, from 8 a.m. until noon. They kept us under the sun and tortured us.
1: Many of them were injured.
3: My ears hurt a lot. My brother was also beaten, and his eardrum was torn.
1: He says the Iranian border police stole whatever they had left before dumping them back at the border. It's an accusation we heard from many here.
3: They search us and take whatever money we have. They even search inside our clothes. They leave us without any money to return home.
1: Now he's back, injured, in debt, and with even less than he started with. International aid cuts have had a devastating impact here, just as they face greater need than ever. The UN refugee program's budget in 2022 was $240 million. This year, they'll be lucky to get a third of that. Those funding cuts have decimated

0: been shot is rushed to the clinic by Taliban border guards. They won't let us follow her inside.
1: Is she okay?
0: 20-year-old Ahmad faced that wall of bullets trying to sneak across the border into Iran last week. He made it across, but was arrested almost immediately.
2: They fired a burst of gunfire at the ground beneath our feet. One of the fragments hit here. They beat us with their fists and feet, rifle butts, sticks and stones. They put a gun to my head.
0: After spending a week in a detainment camp in horrendous conditions, he's developed a nasty case of scabies too.
2: They brought us to the camp. They kicked us and punched us. I fell to the ground and my hand became like this. It keeps getting infected, and then it starts bleeding.
0: This isn't the first time he's tried to get to Iran. I ask him why he takes such a risk, knowing he likely won't make it and could die in the attempt. There's no life here anyway, he says.
2: I had no choice. There was no other way, and I have no choice but to go again. When there isn't even food for us to eat, what are we supposed to do? Aren't I only young? Aren't these other people so young? We're all forced to do this. This is life. Misery.
0: The destitution here is so inescapable that this boy, severely injured and barely able to walk, will endure beatings and bullets again and again for the chance to make a few dollars to send back to his family. Wakil says it's the same story for every young man he knows.
3: Millions of young people have gone to the borders because of poverty. We never know whether these young people will return safely or not. They risk their lives for a piece of bread.
0: Wakil doesn't have any money left to get home, and the budget cuts are so severe the NGOs here can no longer even provide transport to the city. There's nothing more they can do for him. With evening closing in, Wakil walks out onto the endless highway to try and hitch a ride. If he can't find one, along with many others, he'll have to walk 75 miles through the boiling sandstorm of the day and the freezing desert night to get there. On the other side of the country, a different border, an equally dire crisis.
4: More than 6 million Afghan refugees have crossed back into Afghanistan over the last 3 years. 600,000 of them just this year across this border with Pakistan. They've been pushed back by a crackdown by the Pakistani authorities and the reigniting of the conflict between the two countries. Many of these people haven't lived in Afghanistan for years. They arrive exhausted and penniless with no idea how they'll rebuild their lives here.
0: They enter through this cage, heading towards the reception center just a half mile away, Amari Camp. Charles Goodlake is the UN High Commissioner on Refugees, head of fundraising in Afghanistan.
5: Things couldn't be more difficult here. You know, it's nearly 40 degrees, the weather's dry, it's arid, and people are living in tents with no air conditioning, with no electricity, sometimes for weeks at a time. I've been doing this work for many years, and rarely have I seen such difficult circumstances as this and such concern and uncertainty for people's futures. And I think that's particularly the case for women and girls who are coming back.
0: Jamila sits in the reception tent waiting for her papers. She and her 9 children crossed the border this morning after hiding from the Pakistani authorities for months.
6: The situation in Pakistan was very bad. Because of the police, we had to hide in different places every day. They would catch people and deport them.
0: At night, they'd wake to the sound of Pakistani police trying to break down the door, hunting their husbands.
6: Whenever they came, they insulted the women and told us, "Get out of the house." They said, "If you don't leave tonight, we'll pour fuel and burn your belongings and your house." We couldn't sleep from fear. My 9 children were crying day and night.
0: Eventually, staying became even harder than coming back after her 8-year-old son Yunus was targeted.
6: When they couldn't find the adult men and fathers, they'd take their children instead. One day, they dragged my little child into a vehicle. He told them he was from Kabul and they beat him and left bruises all over his body.
0: Jamila was born in Pakistan. She mourns the happy life she had there before the authorities began targeting Afghans. Afghanistan is a place she only knows from stories. Now she must raise her kids here.
6: Before, our life was very good. We built a beautiful house, but now it's all gone. Now we have nothing. Thank God we are safe, but we have nothing.

0: Layla has just been forced across the border with her six daughters. The youngest is just 10. Abandoned in a country they barely know, they have nothing and no one.
1: We can't survive here. Back home, we worked in people's homes to support ourselves and get by. But here, we can't make a living. There's no water, no electricity.
0: No more high school or university for Basra and her sisters. And finding work as a woman in Afghanistan is getting harder every day. 14-year-old Maryam was preparing for her first year of high school back in Pakistan. Suddenly, she faces a future locked inside a country where educating teenage girls is now a crime.
2: I want to go to school and have a better life. I want to study so that I can become a doctor. Sometimes we go 2 or 3 days without having anything to eat. Now that we've come back here, where can we go? We don't have a tent or a house.
0: Are you afraid? I ask her. They can stay at the camp for a few days, but after that, they're on their own. Layla is terrified. After working menial jobs day and night to earn money to feed her kids, her body is a wreck, covered in rashes, scars, and scabs. It still wasn't enough to save her girls.
3: We have nothing. What can we do? It's so difficult here. It's getting colder. And they're so young.
0: Days later, Basra tells me they're now living under a tarp, which is flooding as the seasonal rains start. Her little brother is sick, not having eaten in days, and there's no help coming. The UN estimates 2 million more refugees could be pushed back into the country and the deprivation and misery that awaits them here by the end of this year. Helpless, hopeless, a generation of families with nowhere to go, desperate to be anywhere but here. For the PBS NewsHour, I'm Leila Milana Allen on the Pakistan-Afghanistan border.
4: Brett McGurk served under four presidential administrations, ultimately working as President Biden's lead on foreign policy in the Middle East. During that time, the terrorist group Hamas attacked Israel, killing over 1,000 people and taking hundreds hostage, including several Americans. McGurk chronicles the high-stakes negotiations he led to secure the hostages' release in his new book, Brink, Inside the Race to Free the October 7th Hostages. Amna Nawaz spoke with him recently.
5: Brett McGurk, welcome to the NewsHour. Thanks for being here.
6: Thanks so much for having me.
5: Most of your book focuses on efforts to secure the hostages after that October 7th Hamas attack. That day in 2023, as you lay out, more than 1,000 Israelis killed, nearly 250 taken hostage, the largest mass hostage event in modern history. And you're in the room with President Biden and others as he's speaking to those hostage families. Many of them are frustrated and upset. What do you remember about that? What stands out to you?
6: Well, a few days after the attack, he had a call with the families of American missing. And because we didn't know who was alive, who was, it was very, I describe it as this all comes together. We see little jagged pieces as the whole picture comes together. Mm-hmm. And parents, loved ones, like wailing into the screen at the president to do something. To get bring their loved ones home. And in the middle of that call, it's about 3 days into the crisis, one of the family members left the screen, came back, and she had learned that her loved one was killed. And that call was scheduled on the president's calendar for a half hour or so. It went on for, I think, almost an hour and a half. And it was after that that he said to me, you know, do whatever you can to get these guys home.
5: You write specifically in the book, inside the Biden administration, this caught us completely by surprise. When you're talking about the October 7th attack, you said we had no clear warnings, nor did the Israelis from what they told us. There'd been no advance warning of Hamas's attacks. And I'm sure you've seen the reporting in recent weeks, right? Both from Haaretz and from the New York Times, that UAE's leader had gone to Netanyahu and said Hamas was planning a major attack. Vivian Salam at The Atlantic reported that Egypt's intelligence chief, days before October 7th, went and told Netanyahu that Hamas appeared to be mobilizing for a major attack. Were those reports the first time you learned about those meetings and what Netanyahu knew?
6: Yeah, well, I know the Egyptian intelligence chief quite well. He's a character in the book. Mohammed bin Zayed, the president of UAE, also know quite well. We were not aware of those meetings, and we did not, and we looked through all of our intelligence information. We did not have a what you call a warning or indicator.
5: You describe a near breaking point between President Biden and Prime Minister Netanyahu. It's the spring of 2024, and on a call with Netanyahu, Biden says, "Bibi, man, what the F are you doing?" What led him to that point?
6: That was on April 4th. You know, the president is just frustrated. He's running for president now. He's on his reelection. The hostage talks have broken down, and I describe in the book why. And we had a horrific Israeli drone strike, killed a number of aid workers with World Central Kitchen, Jose Andres' organization. And Biden was just fed up. We all want this to somehow stop. But also on that call, that's why it's so important. And we had intelligence information that, Iran was preparing to launch the largest ballistic missile attack almost in history. Mm-hmm. At the same time, the frustration is boiling over because we can't find a way to get the hostages out. And Biden's taking criticism from the right that we're not supporting Israel enough and putting enough pressure on Hamas, and from the left that we're not restraining Israel enough. And what he did in that call, which is very important, was, yes, he said that. He also said to Netanyahu, "I'm going to help defend Israel from this Iranian attack. I'm going to deploy military assets. And after I help defend you, we're going to get a hostage deal on the table, bring this war to a close." And as it played out, I think that was the right message at that time.
5: But also on that call, you mentioned at that time that Biden threatened to cut off military aid.
6: Yeah.
5: That he said he would go so far, and he did not. You were among those arguing against it. Why? What do you think would have happened if he'd actually cut off military aid to Israel?
6: Well, I think the private messaging was very effective. And President Biden used some more colorful language than that you just mentioned. He did very selectively curtail munitions after this period.
5: If there was a real threat to cut off military aid, could that have changed Israel's war conduct? Well, could it have saved thousands of Palestinian lives? At this point in the war, tens of thousands of Palestinians have been killed.
6: How
5: over
6: do you
5: 30,000
6: stop it? Yes,
5: by some
6: right. So how do you stop it? This is what was the consuming question. There's a complete disconnect between the view that we could have made a decision like that at that period, at that time, and somehow the war would have stopped, lives would have been saved, hostages would have come home.
5: You don't believe it would have had an impact?
6: No, and I think the record reflects that. But I reflect in the book, if there was a shortcut, Biden would have taken it. If there was a shortcut, Biden would have taken it. We all would have taken it.
5: You do get to a ceasefire and hostage release deal, one that you reach alongside President-elect Trump and his advisor, Steve Witkoff. I'm just curious because you've seen Steve Witkoff in his negotiating mode.
6: Yeah.
5: He's now trying to negotiate the end to two other conflicts. What do you think he brought to the table as a negotiator, given his background and skill, and will he succeed in Iran and Russia's war in Ukraine?
6: At that moment, so many things in the region had changed. So the table was set, I thought, being so close to this, now's the time to push for a deal. And I knew we could not push for a deal without having the incoming Trump administration working hand in glove with us. Because the nature of a transition, as time goes by, the incumbent president who's leaving, the power just wanes. I've felt this before. Hmm. So I called Jared Kushner after the election. I eventually met Steve Witkoff. And we described the situation that we think we can stop this war and get the hostages home. And Steve, I can't give the direct quote here because there's some colorful language, but he says, you know, I'm here to save lives. Let's save lives. And Steve and I worked hand in glove in those final weeks to close that deal.
5: You document in the book how hard you worked to avoid a wider regional war, in addition to trying to get the hostages released in a ceasefire in Gaza. Has this new war, U.S. and Israeli war in Iran, has that undone that ability to stop a regional war?
6: I think if you go through the book, and there's a number of moments in which we're debating the use of American military power in the middle of this broader regional crisis. And President Biden was always very clear, the American people understand the use of American military power to protect American personnel, mm-hmm. direct American interests. They would not understand being dragged into a broader Middle East war. And I think in President Trump's term here, the campaign that began February of this year, I think suffered from the same, fatal flaws that I've seen in the past, with an infinite, unclear objective, which looked to be a regime change objective early on, and without articulating to the American people exactly what we're trying to do. However, once you're engaged in this, there's always the bit of a trap. How do you actually find your way out of it without getting drawn into another major military confrontation, tit for tat, which I think plays into Iran's hands? We'll see.
5: The book is Brink, Inside the Race to Free the October 7th Hostages. The author is Brett McGurk. Brett, thank you so much.
6: Thank you so much for having me. Thank you.
4: We return now to our series exploring GLP-1 medications. Tonight, a look at the challenges around access. Despite some recent improvements, millions of Americans still face significant barriers to affording these powerful drugs. So many patients have found alternative, cheaper ways to get their hands on unregulated versions. Stephanie Tsai has the story, part of our GLP-1's Reshaping America series.
7: Robin Washington does her best these days to keep up with her 2-year-old grandson.
8: He keeps me on my toes, but by the time it's time to go to bed, I'm done. And when he takes a nap, sometimes I take a nap.
9: W for what?
7: For the 67-year-old, that exhaustion is a reminder of a nearly lifelong struggle with her weight.
8: I had my second kid, and then that's when I could not get the weight off. I weigh like, 255? If I could just get past 200.
7: In the past few years, Washington started hearing a lot about weight loss medications like Ozempic and Wegovy.
8: I know it's a big fad, kind of, but it's not a fad. It's really a revolution.
9: Yeah, we have corn back there.
7: She wondered whether the drugs could jumpstart her weight loss and help ward off future health problems like diabetes. So she asked her doctor about them.
8: She said, yes, that's an option. She gave me some names, brand names, and I looked them up on the app for my insurance. And it came up not covered, not covered, not covered. And then then I asked her, how much would it be a month? And she was like $1,000, $1,500. I was like, oh.
10: So that was a non-starter.
8: Yeah, right. That was like, oh, well.
11: I've lost 45 pounds.
7: Now, amid a sea of celebrity endorsements and before and after photos online, Washington thinks GLP-1s have become another example of America's haves and have-nots. Despite a high prevalence of obesity, Black Americans were almost 50% less likely to be on obesity medications like GLP-1s than white Americans. But issues with access and affordability are widespread. Out of an estimated 30 million American adults currently on a GLP-1, more than half said paying for the medication is difficult.
12: I was at the time unemployed and literally having to make a decision between taking care of my family or getting the medication.
13: I am going through bankruptcy. I haven't filed yet, but I do have a lawyer. For the quality of life change that I've had by being on this drug, to me, it's really worth going through any financial challenges.
14: It makes total sense that you get to the point where you're willing to do anything just to be a little more comfortable in your own skin.
7: Most insurance plans still cover GLP-1s for conditions like type 2 diabetes. But as more and more people get on the drugs, companies are dropping coverage for weight loss, citing soaring costs. By one estimate, the number of employers covering GLP-1s for obesity fell 17% over just the last year.
15: The carve-outs are going to remove the ones who are on the edge. But the problem at hand is that there are lots of people with pre-diabetes and other clues who should have access to this medication.
7: Dr. Betty Wang is one of the co-founders of BW Primary Care, a practice outside Baltimore where Robin Washington is a patient. Right now, about half of the calls coming into the clinic are from people curious about GLP-1s. Discussions about access and cost can be all-consuming and frustrating.
16: Get started for a lower price.
15: Often a person will come in with a soundbite or a coupon in hand, thinking it's going to be a very quick conversation and that it's going to be something like $25 a month. We have seen, people be irate almost to the point of, being very, you know, upset with us as if, you know, we have more control in the process than we do.
7: At the same time, many Americans are finding easy access to GLP-1s, especially to compounded versions of the drug they can get through telemedicine. These less expensive options, which can have the same active ingredient as the brand names, but are often mixed with other substances, are not approved by the Food and Drug Administration.
17: It was very easy. You just went online, answered maybe 10 questions about your health. As far as I know, nobody checked to see if I was telling the truth or not.
18: It was very surprising. I was expecting a consultation with a lot of medical history being discussed. That was all absent. It felt almost as though they were trying to get me through the process as quickly as possible.
19: Now, this is really different.
7: But another avenue has emerged for getting cheaper GLP-1s, the so-called gray market.
20: This is the tirzepatide. This is a 10 milligram vial.
7: Elizabeth Zibelich is among the thousands of people who currently mix their own GLP-1s at home.
20: I go slow because it tends to dissolve a little bit easier that way.
7: Zibelich buys peptide powder from China, labeled for research purposes only, not human consumption, and mixes it with sterile water before injecting herself once a week.
20: You really don't feel it because it's such a small needle.
21: That's it.
20: And that's it.
7: In 2015, Zibelich was hit by a truck while crossing the street. She suffered a serious back injury, which led to weight gain. At one point, she reached nearly 430 pounds. She underwent bariatric surgery, which helped her lose weight and keep it off for years, but the weight came back during the pandemic.
21: So at this point, you talked to your doctor?
20: I did. We decided to try Ozempic. I lost 20 or so pounds, you know, finally feeling like I'm getting on track. And then because I am on Medicaid, it was ripped away from me. Medicaid at that time in Louisiana was only covering GLP-1 for type 2 diabetes.
21: So at that point, you're starting to game out, like, what? How am I going to get this? Like, are you feeling like this drug is so important in your life that you have got to find a way to keep?
20: At that point, I was starting to give up.
7: After about 9 months off Ozempic, Zibelich, a self-employed artist, discovered the gray market. She's now paying about $100 a month, far less than the up to $500 she'd pay for a brand name GLP-1.
20: I go through a friend who orders it for several people. They are not doing it to make money. They're not doing it for their own benefit. They are doing it to help others. In the batches that they get, they will have it tested so that you can see, is it, you know, truly this thing?
21: Yes.
20: And we have not had any trouble anytime.
7: The FDA has warned that products on the gray market are illegally sold and of unknown quality and may be harmful to consumers' health. But Zibelich has been on this version for over 2 years and has kept the weight off.
21: Do you wish that you did not have to go through the gray market?
20: I do, but this was for my health. If I had continued again on that path after I gained another 100 pounds back during COVID, I was gonna die. More people with access to this means healthier bodies.
22: How are you?
23: I'm good. How are you?
22: Good.
7: Back in Maryland, Robin Washington found out she's eligible for a national pilot program that allows certain Medicare recipients to access GLP-1s for $50 a month.
24: When we give it, I'm going
7: to
24: walk.
7: We followed Washington to her appointment at BW Primary Care when she finally received her first injection of Zepbound.
21: How does it feel to all of a sudden be there at the point?
23: It was crazy. I'm glad that I, you know, was able to have that chance because, like I said, I thought I wasn't going to be able to do it.
25: That's very good.
7: In just 3 weeks, she lost about 5 pounds, saw her blood pressure drop, and had less inflammation in her knees. But Washington is aware that the Medicare pilot program is set to end next year. And since most people lose the benefits of these drugs when they stop taking them, she knows she may be right back where she started. For the PBS NewsHour, I'm Stephanie Tsai.
4: 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And that's the NewsHour for tonight. 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
11: After a quarter of a million French people take part in the biggest day of school protests yet, the government holds a crisis meeting as it condemns those who've clashed with the police.
12: Ultra-violence has come knocking at the door of these high schools, and this ultra-violence must be condemned unconditionally. Also on